0: You get the lit support and potentially the boost support too. So check us out. Yes, we are live. We do a Sunday, Tuesday show. Sundays 10 a.m. Pacific, 1 p.m. Eastern over at jblive.tv.
1: See you next week. Same bat time, same bat station.
0: We have that mumble room too. You can join us. There's always more in that mumble room. And if you're a member, be sure to get the bootleg version. It's clocking in at over an hour and 42 minutes right now of content just for our members. Now, links to everything we talked about today, those are over at linuxunplugged.com/639. Woo! Woo! Almost to 640. How about that? Our RSS feed, our contact form, all that good stuff. Matrix Room, all linked over there. You can find it. It's a website. It's got links. You're going to love it. Thank you so much for joining us on this week's episode of Your Unplugged Program. And we're going to see you right back here next Tuesday, as in Sunday!

0: Alex, we're gathered together for episode 117 of the self-hosted podcast. We got a lot to get into this week, so we should probably, right off the bat here, introduce our guest.
1: I'm delighted to welcome to the podcast Brett. You might know him better as Raid Owl from YouTube. He describes himself as just a nerdy dude who's passionate about home lab stuff, networking, PC builds, and tech in general. Welcome to the show, Brett.
2: Thank you so much for having me. Yeah, that sounds like a pretty decent description I wrote for myself. So I'll take it.
1: We didn't even involve ChatGPT in that one. So,
2: yeah. All right.
0: Not yet. No. Although one of us may be ChatGPT, but we won't say who.
2: Yeah, that's for you guys to find out.
1: So we thought we'd talk to you today about a few things home lab related. Obviously, there's the VMware news, which we'll get into in a little bit. But before we go there, I've noticed on Twitter that you're talking about a 30 days of Linux challenge. What's that all about?
2: I don't even know where to start with this. So last year I did I'm going to switch to Linux challenge because I hate myself. And I did it for a week where I got rid of my MacBook and my main Windows machine and I installed, I think I used Ubuntu on my desktop and did it for a week. And at the end, I came out the other end hating Linux as a desktop. And of course, you know, everyone loved that. So I said that next year I would try again and do it a little differently. So that's what I'm doing this year. I've extended the duration. It's now 30 days instead of a week. And I'm running it on a laptop instead of a desktop because if I'm doing it for a month, I can't be tied down to my desktop the entire month. So here I am on a Dell XPS 15 running Linux Mint. I am about 3 weeks in now, maybe just under 3 weeks. And it's been something.
1: You sound like a man who has aged in the process, if I'm honest.
2: I have. I used to have a lot of hair and no gray in my beard. And I have no hair and lots of gray in my beard now. So
1: not to spoil the conclusion of the challenge, because obviously you're only 3 out of the 4 weeks into it.
2: Yeah.
1: But I'm curious, like, as a YouTuber, obviously you're doing video workflows a lot of the time. So I don't know. Are you a Mac guy typically?
2: I use a MacBook, an M1 Pro MacBook Pro as my main laptop. And then I have a Windows desktop that I use as my main workstation.
1: All right.
2: Yeah.
1: And typically your workflow is, I'm assuming then, probably Adobe based?
2: It used to be. I'm on DaVinci Resolve now.
1: Oh, nice. And of course that's on Linux too.
2: Yes, that was, I guess, convenient. I switched from Adobe to Resolve last year, not because of anything Linux related, but because Adobe has been pissing me off. So
1: it's expensive these days.
2: It's expensive, and just the quality of their upgrades to Premiere have just been so mediocre. And I noticed I was getting better performance testing on DaVinci. So I said, why not just pay $300 one time? Use DaVinci. It's compatible on my Windows machine, my MacBook, and my Linux machine. So that part's been decent, I will say. Being able to use my pretty much same workflow for editing, whereas last year I was still on Premiere Pro when I switched. So I ended up using Kaden Live, which is a free Linux-based video editor. And that was, it wasn't terrible, but compared to something like Premiere Pro, it was difficult. Something I just tweeted that it hasn't gone as expected. Not so much because it's more difficult than I expected. It's more of, I went into this time thinking, okay, I have 30 days. I'm going to learn a lot about Linux in these 30 days. I'm going to come out the other side being, you know, up on my high horse, ready to, you know, talk down to the Linux plebs. I'm joking. But that hasn't been the case with other videos in the works, because I can't just stop making videos for 30 days. I mean, I can. This isn't my real job, but I don't want to. other videos happening, real life things happening. And I found myself like in this last week, I haven't really learned much that I had planned. So I don't know what this video is going to look like at the end, honestly. So we'll see. We got a week left.
0: I have found that one of the trickier things to do is to try to make a transition like that when you're really busy, because it's everything is a new learning process. But see, it's been about a year. What's better since the last time you tried? Has anything gotten a little bit better?
2: So last year I used Ubuntu. This year I'm on Mint. I was debating between Pop OS and Mint. I'm just more comfortable with Debian-based stuff. I know everyone out there, like, it was a joke when people would ask me, you know, which distro did you go with? I would just tell them the wrong one, because no matter who you ask.
0: There's never a right answer, is there?
1: You grow a thick skin in this business after a while on that question, I tell you what.
2: I went with Mint. It felt decent. I was debating between, like I said, Pop OS and Mint. Eventually chose Mint. Compared to last year, having everything working right out of the box, especially on a laptop, because I've tried Linux installed on a laptop, you know, years and years ago, probably, you know, maybe once a year since then. And I've always run into issues with like touchpad not working, Wi-Fi drivers not automatically loaded, you know, random stuff like that.
1: There's always something.
2: So I was fully prepared to day one just be like, okay guys, the screen only shows every other pixel. I don't know what to do, please help. But out of the box, I mean, everything worked great. I mean, it's a relatively recent kernel that Mint 21's on, so it's, you know, in that aspect I'd say it's much improved. Maybe not since last year, but I'd say over the last few years.
0: How has the stability of apps been? Just as one quick follow-up question, have you had application crashes? Has that been okay?
2: Oh, yeah, 100%. That's what I live for, application crashes.
0: You've had those?
2: OBS likes to... So...
0: NVIDIA system? It's an NVIDIA card?
2: Oh, yeah. So the system, it's a Dell XPS. Dell XPS 15 9530 or something. It's got a...
0: Right, with the NVIDIA.
2: Yeah, with the RTX 3050.
0: That's a nice laptop.
2: I wanted to make sure that I gave it the best chance to impress me.
0: Yeah, the NVIDIA card is really tricky right now. We're in an awkward period there.
2: So I noticed one thing that I don't know if it's a Mint thing, or you can choose between like power profiles, and you can pick between only use Intel, only use NVIDIA, or this on demand where, you know, when you launch an app, it has some way of determining if it's a graphic intensive app and it'll use a GPU for it. I had some issues with it in the beginning, but now it's working pretty well. I'm honestly surprised, because one of the main issue or main fears I had going into this was that, you know, I'm used to running a MacBook, an M1 MacBook that I can get freaking like two whole days of battery life, not even think about plugging it in. This one, I was so nervous about, you know, battery dying instantly. And man, I am impressed with this, you know, on demand, you know, run Intel on pretty much everything desktop and then only use NVIDIA for the stuff you need it for. Battery life has been awesome. So that's another thing that's impressed me, I will say. But yeah, crashes. OBS, I don't know if it's docking it with a Thunderbolt dock and then unplugging it, but anytime I undock it or dock it in, I have to like cross my fingers, do a little dance, pray to the Linux gods that my NVIDIA card doesn't just disappear or give me errors. Yeah. So,
0: yeah. Now, we've been chatting behind the scenes a lot about changes that are happening with VMware. One of the ways that I really got my hands on VMware was through their free programs. They had ESXi free. They had Player that was free. And through that, I kind of learned a lot about the basics and then was able to go to my company and say, I think I'm actually comfortable recommending we deploy this at scale. And we ended up having a very large offsite data center with about 115 servers that were all using VMware ESXi or whatever it is, whatever the expensive one was. It all really kind of got started, though, because I was able to get my hands on the free one and experiment in my home lab. And Brett, I'm curious if you've been following the VMware news that happened recently, but VMware's been pulling a bunch of products, including their free ESXi product, I think it is.
2: ESXi, yep.
0: Yeah.
2: As a consumer, as a home labber, you know, the home lab space is very, I'd say, finicky when it comes to anything that requires money. Anytime you see something, because, you know, it's built upon, like, you know, open source and FOSS, you know, just free software, building a community around that, you know, it's a big part of home labbing. So when you see any, like, bigger corporations come in and make these changes, especially with something that was, you know, free and readily available, and then pay wallet, you know, that's not going to make anybody happy, especially the home lab community. I never used ESXi in a extensive, you know, environment. I've tested it a couple of times. So my direct impact is minimal, but I know people who are extremely upset about this because, you know, this is something that they deploy in their home lab. This is something they have quite a few servers running, and to just all of a sudden be like, oh yeah, guess what? You have to pay for that now, is huge. And one of my buddies, Rich from Two Guys Tech, did a pretty good video on that about the changes to VMware and about how the switch to something like XCPNG would be. It's hard for me to sit here and say, like, you know, as a business, it's not the right call. What's the right call? I'm not a business guy, but as a home lab user, I know a lot of people are not happy.
1: Well, I'm sure they've done the calculations, right? They're following a similar model to many other big corporate mergers. You know, the prevailing wisdom is that VMware makes 90% of their money from 10% of their customers. And so they're just going to double down and focus on that big 10%, those big customers that spend hundreds of millions of dollars with them every year. And the little guys actually are a rounding error. And I guess maybe those rounding errors to you and I seem like big numbers, but when you're dealing at VMware's scale, perhaps they don't. And what really, I think, for me, the most tragic part of this is that it's killing the pipeline. I'm not going to sit here and say that VMware have been great open source advocates and stalwarts or anything like that, because they haven't. But the reality is, in the business world, they were one of, if not the de facto method of running things on premise. And it was a standardized tool that you could learn and change between different companies and say, right, I know VMware inside out and backwards. At the bank in London that I used to work at, for example, there was a guy whose entire job was talking to VMware all day, figuring out what was coming down the pipeline, implementing it at the bank. And, you know, if I said to him, right, I need to deploy X number of OpenShift nodes next week, he'd be like, right, well, I need to call this guy for hardware and then I need to get this license in. And it was this whole complicated thing that he'd built his career around. And now I'm sort of sat here thinking, well, what's he going to do? What are all the MSPs who've been reselling VMware for the last decade plus? What are they going to do? Never mind the home labbers. I mean, they'll be all right, I think. You know, there's Proxmox, there's XCPNG, there's Beehive, there's flipping Libvirt, you know, a million different ways to run VMs in a home lab, but it's the people that have built businesses around it that I really feel for.
2: Yeah, for sure. And those people, obviously, you know, they didn't have a say in this. You know, that's, you know, like you said, resellers, people who, this is their business. I'm 99% sure that the executives over there didn't personally go up to them and ask them for permission to do this. So...
1: no.
2: That's got to be.
1: So what's your home lab situation? What's your hypervisor look like?
2: I'm a Proxmox boy. I got a main Proxmox server. Then I have a 3-node Proxmox cluster for like my super duper important high availability stuff. That's not actually that important. But
1: am I detecting sarcasm there?
2: Oh, yeah, absolutely. I hope my sarcasm came through, because it's none of it's super important. The world will still go around if my cluster goes down, but it's fine.
1: Hey, look, dude, I'm British. We practically invented sarcasm, so I think we'll be all right.
2: Perfect.
0: Okay, so then we have to ask, how much storage is attached to all of this? Like, if you were to just do a rough back of the napkin kind of math calculation, how much storage would you roughly say is in your home network there? We just try to keep track when we have people on the show.
2: I don't think it's anything impressive compared to what even people on my Discord have a crazy amount of storage. But my main server...
0: There's no shame.
2: Yeah, my main server, so it's a Proxmox server. It's running TrueNAS on a VM. And I have all my drives passed through to theirs, and it's 12 terabyte drives. So 144 terabytes.
1: That's a solid entry in our leaderboard.
0: I think so.
1: That puts you above Jeff Gehling.
2: Oh, man, I'll have to hit him up and say I'm ahead of him on something.
1: Although Jeff didn't include the petabyte pie in his.
2: Yeah, that's...
1: We still hold Wendell in first place with a petabyte.
2: Yeah,
1: so I think,
2: I'm not close to that. I mean, if you count my backup server too, then you're looking at like maybe another 60 terabytes. So...
1: All right, that's a solid entry. I'm gonna mm-hmm. give you 200 terabytes. How about that?
2: Yeah, let's just round it and say 200. That's a fair.
0: All right, the board approves.
1: Somebody from the audience will open a pull request on our wiki and put you on our leaderboard. So that's pretty cool. Now I noticed in the I see you on my YouTube feed all the time these days. I think you and Hardware Haven and two guys tech. Some up-and-coming home lab YouTubers to watch there for sure. But one thing that really caught my eye was your $200 home lab challenge series that you did with Hardware Haven. I thought that was super interesting. Do you want to talk about that briefly?
2: So Colton from Hardware Haven came to me and he was like, hey, what do you think about something like a Scrapyard Wars type thing like LTT did back in the day? I was like, yeah, I'm down. So we went back and forth deciding how we want to do this and eventually settled on, you know, we have $200. Let's create the ultimate, I say ultimate, it's a little bit of sarcasm, but the ultimate home lab. So what can you do with $200? Went back and forth on how to make it, you know, interesting rather than just saying, here's $200, you know, go build whatever. So incorporated, we had this little wheel to spin. So every week we'd check in and we'd have to spin this wheel to give ourselves a challenge. He got hit with like, he had to build his own case. I think he had some ones that were actually good. He got like $10 added to his budget, like straight off the bat. I got hit with that. I had to use an off-the-shelf NAS. I had to use ZFS in my build.
1: What I thought was interesting was you guys bought parts and then some other piece of the jigsaw didn't quite land as you expected. So then you resold the part and bought something else. And
2: yeah.
1: That was fascinating.
2: Yeah, I think me and Colton both ran into something similar to that where I also, my math was butt cheeks and I somehow couldn't do basic math. So while I'm editing, I'm like saying, this is how much I have left. And I'm like doing the math and I'm like, wait, that's not how much you have. So at the end I was like, I went over too much and then I had to sell the part and go back and buy the cheaper version. And it was fun. Me and Colton have talked about if we do it again, there are some changes we'd like to do. I think, the wheel was a fun thing, but we do it all at the beginning. So
1: yeah, the wheel was really fun. We're talking like a Wheel of Fortune style, must use ZFS,
2: yeah.
1: Like land, spin the wheel, land on certain things you must do as part of
2: it. Yeah. I think we just do it all at the beginning. So we'd have kind of like a handful of challenges to work with over the course of, you know, 2 weeks instead of, because there were certain things like, you know, if you're on the last week of the challenge and you get hit with like must use off the shelf NAS and you already have your
1: stuff built,
2: you can't really do it. So we'll see.
1: Yeah, well, I'll tell you what would be fun is just to do something like that at a convention or something where people have got transportation and you're in a big city and there's a few Linux nerds around and like, what can you build for $200 in a weekend? And there are five teams and, you know,
2: that
1: could be really fun.
2: I was thinking, yeah, funny you say that because I was thinking I was at CES this year and I was like, man, the challenge would be very comical if it happened during CES where I was out there with thousands and thousands of other
1: who could you sweet talk at a booth to give you free stuff.
2: Yeah, that would have been funny.
1: I've arrived with a Lamborghini.
2: Yeah, I turned $200 into this Lamborghini home server that's sponsored by Lamborghini.
1: Well, very good. Thank you very much for joining us, Brett. It was an absolute pleasure to have you. Is there anywhere in particular you'd like to send folks?
2: Just if you want to watch some home lab content, some networking, hardware, just general home lab stuff, go check me out, Raid Owl, on YouTube. And if you're on Twitter or X these days, at Raid Owl Tweets, I'm over there as well posting. So if you like that, check it out. But I appreciate you guys for having me on. This was super fun. I love nerding out with home lab stuff. So this was awesome.
1: Yeah, thanks for coming on.
0: Thank you, sir. 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Even if you have a complex network with some things behind NAT, some things up on a VPS, maybe you have a mobile device in the mix, Tailscale brings it all together, protected by WireGuard's noise protocol. It's easy to deploy. It's essentially zero config, and you can get it up and running in just minutes. Try it out for 100 devices and just see what I'm talking about. Put it on a couple devices and see why I love it so much. You can build simple networks, even if you have devices all over the world. You can save time with a proven security solution that just works. So if you're in an enterprise environment and you're struggling with VPN solutions right now or remote access solutions, I have seen every kind of incarnation in enterprise. Tailscale can dramatically simplify that. There's also nice little aspects of Tailscale that make it really slick to use once you start to learn it. What you realize after using Tailscale for a while is it's really just a way for devices to communicate securely directly to each other. Something the internet should have done for us a long time ago, but has never done right. And Tailscale will punch through all the different places to make it happen and make it smooth. For example, if you have two Tailscale devices on the same LAN, they know that. And they just talk directly to each other. So you're going to get line speed there, essentially, because the Tailscale overhead's minimal. But if you got a device that moves, like a laptop, and maybe now it's at your work, it'll still connect. And they'll still talk to each other like they're still on the same local LAN. It's secure, it's fast, and one of the benefits is they have it for so many different platforms. 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
1: So listener Joe writes, I wanted to bring to your attention that the Unraid CEO, and now his daughter also, has joined in. I know Alex is a former Unraid user, but frankly, since they've added ZFS and have added several other new staff, it's rapidly becoming a different and much more mature product. They're making a transition to be a proper grown-up company, not just for hobbyists. They've also acquired a bunch of staff from IX Systems. It's evolving into a truly different tier product, in my opinion, and especially as version 7 will be coming out soon, I think it deserves basically fresh eyes. Tom, the founder, has an interesting Linux story in general that's told here if you want to watch and listen to the full session. I'll put a link to the interview referenced in this comment, by the way, in the show notes down below. It's an Unraid podcast. It's actually pretty good. At the 45-minute mark, they are talking about this bigger pivot in, and I'm talking about here, the licensing changes that we'll get into in just a second. They're going along the lines of elementary OS. Lower entry price and then pay for updates and enhancements when and if you want to stay current, and with the highbrow grandfathering option for all existing license holders. Then they get into new features for version 7, rounding out the full suite of ZFS support and several very new and interesting options that I think you will both find interesting, especially Alex, with your cross-continental needs. We're talking an API for things like Home Assistant, multi-server options, porting shares across different servers and users. It feels to me like a Linux company done right, sustainable in the right way, as I'm sure they could wave a finger and have venture capital money anytime they wanted, but specifically have eschewed that option. So we are, of course, talking about the licensing changes to Unraid that happened this week, essentially moving to a subscription model for updates.
0: And it seems they're going to have a starter, unleashed, and lifetime license type. So three different types there. But I think I do have to acknowledge the move to grandfather in existing license holders so they have a lifetime update guarantee. That bodes well for this transition. And I think it's a smart, savvy move because it creates a loyal, passionate base that could go advocate their product to other people instead of starting on a bad note.
1: We've seen it many, many times. I mean, Plex is the perfect example of a lifetime pass that isn't really a sustainable model. I mean, if you bought an Unraid license, I mean, you could legitimately have bought one 15 years ago at this point. Tom and Lime Tech haven't seen another penny from you since, and they've still been working, adding staff, as we've seen, adding new features, pretty impressive ones, like dual parity support, ZFS, a bunch of other stuff. And it's really quite a good product these days for most people. There's still some things that I find a bit peculiar, but maybe Joe has a point. I haven't actually used Unraid now, getting on for 7 or 8 years, so it probably is worth some more attention from us moving forward. And I think for me, just the way in which this whole thing has been handled has actually been pretty good, pretty classy. Grandfathering in all existing customers for lifetime updates, I mean, you're losing out on a huge chunk of what could be potential revenue there if you wanted to, you know, play the asshole and say, right, if you want updates, we're going to give you 3 more years or something, I don't know, and then after that, we're going to start charging you same as everybody else. But no, this is a lifetime thing, and it's a really nice way of rewarding the people that put Unraid in the position that they're in now.
0: And I would think if it's true that they have some IX staff working for them, perhaps they have enterprise ambitions, and that's a much, much larger, much more lucrative market. So if they're playing the long game here, it would make sense.
1: I've been quite surprised, actually, now I've left the Red Hat umbrella, just how many folks are running Unraid. Like, I was speaking to engineers all the time from different companies, and they're like, oh, does it run on Unraid? You know, talking about Telscale, of course. And it's a really popular product amongst not just home labbers, but developers and people that just want to store stuff in their house. You know, it's
0: kind of my ESXi argument that, you know, you start with deploying it in your home lab, you use it, you create your own network effect with it, and then it's sort of like the bring your own device effect at work when the workplace starts looking for a solution. Well, if you've got something employees are already familiar with, does the job and meets your requirements, that's a pretty big win. And I suppose Unraid fell into that category.
1: Isn't it weird that in the same episode, we've got VMware pulling the rug and Unraid almost doubling the thickness of it? You know, like they're making the company guaranteed sustainable by doing this. So those people that have the grandfathered licenses should be, in my opinion, probably pretty happy about this, because all the new people that come along are going to be supporting the development of features for them. You know, so it doesn't really affect them in the long run, other than making the product more sustainable.
0: And I think there is a market fit. When I was in IT, the small business that had 50 employees or so, you know, they needed centralized storage. They wanted to run a couple of applications. There wasn't a great solution. And FreeNAS was one of the good alternatives out there. But I think FreeNAS could use a competitor. I think it's the market's ripe for a good competitor to a true NAS, FreeNAS category. And Synologies have been pretty successful in this category, too, in small business. So, yeah, we could see it. I think, you know, maybe our friends over at 45 Drives are trying to kind of get there with the that kind of stuff too. But I think Unraid, with the network they already have, probably has one of the best shots.
1: I don't know why more people aren't going after this market segment, to be honest with you. Maybe we should. Maybe we should start a company. But there honestly must be quite a lot of people that want to store data without having to learn the inner workings of how you grow a neckbeard, you know, and do ZFS properly, dare I say, air quotes, some gatekeeping when I say properly, or learn Bcache FS or Butter FS or whatever the latest hotness is. They just want to click a button, click some shares, and forget about it for 3 years until they add a new disk or something pops, you know. And Unraid fits that bill perfectly. Well, what's I find interesting as well is that this licensing model actually follows that of Blue Iris pretty closely. I think I end up paying about $35-ish per year to Blue Iris now. And every time I sort of think about it, when the renewal comes up, I'm like, oh yeah, I've been running Blue Iris for another year. I haven't really thought about it. I haven't touched it. And that, for a lot of people, is exactly what they want from an appliance. And for a lot of people, that's what Unraid is.
0: Yeah, I heard from a lot of listeners who adopted Unraid too because they made it really easy to do VM hardware pass-through for certain setups. And that was really attractive to them.
1: Yeah. Yeah, back in the day, that was actually one of the things that got me into Linux in the first place. I was running an Unraid box. I mean, I've told this story on the show before, I'm certain of it, but I was running an Unraid box, and I wanted, because I was a poor student at the time, I couldn't afford a desktop. I could afford a GPU on its own, but not both. So I shoved the GPU into my server and started compiling Unraid on top of Ubuntu kernels and stuff, and eventually sort of in that whole mess helped push the envelope forward a little bit, in some small way anyway, to adding that feature into Unraid. I'm not going to claim credit for doing all the work because LimeTech did that, but it was definitely something that got me into Linux in the first place. It was sort of just, I just find it such a fascinating idea that you can take a piece of hardware and make the virtual machine think that it's not a virtual machine and it's a real, I'm a real boy, you know?
0: Yeah.
1: That's just really so cool to me.
0: It is. It totally is. Well, okay. Well, seems like maybe there is some rug pulling going on over at F5, potentially.
1: Mm-hmm.
0: The core Nginx developer has forked the project into free Nginx, claiming that there's been shenanigans going on over there at F5 and they're not really taking his advice anymore. Now, this is an interesting situation because, see, F5, who's got an office here where I live, closed their Moscow office in 2022 and severed their relationship with the core developer of Nginx, but then kept him on kind of as some kind of contractor with an agreement that he'd have oversight of the project and certain development things. But it seems like F5 has started to proceed and make changes that he hasn't approved and doesn't agree with. And he writes, as such, starting from today, I'll no longer participate in Nginx development as run by F5. Instead, I'm starting an alternative project, which is going to be run by developers and not corporate entities, at freeginx.org. I don't know exactly how we're supposed to be pronouncing it these days, .org. We'll put a link in the notes. But what's your reaction, Alex?
1: To some degree, it was inevitable, wasn't it? Big corporate entity buys free and open source project. The goals of those two entities are at odds with one another. And so at some point in the future, unless they have some unicorn leadership that fully understands both the corporate world and the open source world as someone who gave up part of their life to create a project like Nginx does, there's going to be some disagreement at some point. It's just reality.
0: Yeah, I'm just not clear like how and where things go now. Does the community start using this? Do Amazon and the other big cloud providers that have all of their code based on Nginx rebase, or do they keep using the F5 version?

0: craft corner. So we took Ella to the library and she was cutting out shapes and sticking them on paper and having a wonderful old time. But while she was doing that, I sort of wandered around the library and had a look at various sections. And it turns out there are audiobooks on CDs in the corner of my local library. So I whipped out my library card and checked out Margaret Atwood Testaments audiobook, which is on like 14 CDs.
1: 14 CDs?
0: I'd forgotten how tedious ripping 14 CDs was.
1: Oh my gosh, yeah, one CD, I'm like, not so bad, right?
0: Yeah.
1: Why don't they just put it on a DVD, for goodness sake? I guess it's for cars, maybe. But yeah, so you ripped it.
0: I'm not an expert at ripping audiobooks, okay? I'm good at stripping DRM from Audible books, but I haven't actually ripped a CD in a very long time.
1: Yeah.
0: So I fired up my Windows desktop and opened up Windows Media Player and clicked the Rip CD button like it was 2005 all over again.
1: That's how you did it? Oh my goodness. So what, did it put them in WMA files or anything funky like that?
0: Oh, you can select the codecs, you know, it's pretty advanced stuff, Chris. Like I could select my bitrate up to 320K. Ooh, and MP3, okay. And oh yeah. I mean, yeah. Even the encoders even support FLAC in Windows Media Player these days.
1: Wow, credit to them. Okay. So what a solid husband move on your part. 14 discs.
0: Well, I thought so too. I'm actually waiting my Nobel Prize in the mail. I think it'll be here any day now.
1: Mm-hmm. Mm-hmm.
0: But coming back to the actual topic, audiobooks, I thought it was pretty interesting because, you know, I've mentioned on the show that I still run Plex only for music. Plex Amp, by the way, I think might be the greatest music app ever made. I am absolutely falling in love with Plex Amp. I've done a bunch of work to my home office and put my Kef LS50s up, and I'm listening to music again, not just sort of passively in the same, I'm listening, and my FLAC files. Anyway, I digress. Audiobooks again. Zach wrote in with a pick called Plappa, P-L-A-P-P-A. And he says, I've got a find here that may be interesting. It's an early test flight version of an iOS app for audiobooks, which uses Jellyfin as the backend server.
1: All right, so this would be similar to like a Prolog is to Plex.
0: Correct. Now, what's particularly interesting is if you look at the roadmap on the GitHub page, first of all, it says the first option is an iOS app with all the basic features. Check. Next up is CarPlay support. Not checked, but coming. Then an Apple Watch app, then a Mac app, then an Apple TV app. How many people listen to audiobooks on their Apple TV? I don't know, but it's written in Swift, so I assume the lift of putting it on those different platforms.
1: When I saw that, I thought, you know, chores, right? And if it's synced,
0: maybe
1: if it uses iCloud, which it looks like it syncs playback status via iCloud, it says, so you could listen on your car and then say you want to do some choring, and you bring it up on your old Apple TV. And since you're all in on the Apple ecosystem, you got the HomePods. So then you long press on the button on the Apple TV remote, you send it to all your HomePods throughout your whole house, synchronized audio playback controlled by your Apple TV that you can play and pause from your Apple Watch as you move about.
0: Boom. There you go. Living the dream. Now
1: the Apple ecosystem dream.
0: Plappa, is it Plappa? I think it is. Is currently in closed test flight beta, and its public release is set for early 2024, so any day now. But what excites me the most on this roadmap is the last item. Do you see that?
1: Hmm.
0: It says support for audio bookshelf servers.
1: Oh, now we are talking.
0: Now we're talking, right?
1: Now we are talking. That's the box I want checked.
0: Mm-hmm.
1: Oh, an Apple Watch app too. You know, it is. There is something really sweet. It is actually kind of nice to see the Apple ecosystem get some self-hosting love, because it feels like really it's all the funds for the Android users. But this is really neat. This is like the screenshots alone. I'm blown away by the design of the app. I could immediately see spousal approval with this app.
0: It looks beautiful, doesn't it?
1: Yeah. Yeah. It's really well done.
0: If Leo Klaus, the developer, is listening and, you know, wants to have us do a test flight test, I think Chris and I will be game. Absolutely.
1: And also, we could let the, if you would like, very, very, very enthusiastic audiobook listeners who are average users, but still quite sharp, the wives, they could do a bug report. They'll listen to five books in a week, and they'll tell you how it's working. I mean,
0: you know it. Now, my wife, actually, just a quick plug for her thing. It's just like her version of journaling. She's actually started

0: started writing a blog at Perfect Prose. There'll be a link to that in the show notes. She wants to read at least one book a month, and she's for the whole time I've known her, has been an absolutely ferocious reader. But since Ella came along, obviously finding time for that kind of thing has been more tricky. So she's going to try and read a book a month, write a little review on the blog, and if that kind of thing floats your boat, there's an RSS feed, and there'll be a link in the show notes.
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0: This is perhaps the least surprising news story of 2024. Wise have confirmed, and I'm talking about Wise cameras here, have confirmed at least 13,000 owners' video was able to be viewed through an unauthenticated or unintended viewer.
1: Yeah. 13,000 Wise camera owners saw thumbnails from other users' video feeds. 1,504 users tapped on those and actually viewed the feeds.
0: Yeah.
1: Wise writes, the incident was caused by a third-party caching client library that was recently integrated into our systems. This client library received an unprecedented load condition caused by devices coming back online all at once because there was a data center outage, I guess, or something. As a result of the increased demand, it mixed up device ID and user ID mapping and connected some data to incorrect accounts. I'm struggling to even understand how that happens. I could understand something getting DDoSed, but how it starts mixing and matching device and user IDs? I struggle to understand how that's possible, but
0: yeah, it must just be a really poorly written backend, honestly.
1: Yeah, they say they've written their system to bypass caching checks on user devices, certain client libraries, until it's been stress tested for extreme events like we experienced.
0: Yeah, Wise are in the fool me once stage of companies now. And I think if they're not on your do not buy list, if you already have some, it might be a bit different. But if you're thinking about buying some new ones, it might be prudent to look at some other options.
1: If your account was affected by this, they do email you. There's like a sentence in there that tells you if your account was impacted or not. Yeah, so you don't have to worry. They are particularly specific, but you just have to read all of the email. Not ideal.
0: Hey, look at that. We made it all the way to the boosts without mentioning Tailscale once. Go us. Hey, look at that.
1: Hey, look at that. Now we got a baller boost from AA Ron, and he mentions Tailscale.
0: Yeah, I know.
1: He says, I recently dove into Tailscale, and now I will never do networking the same again. It's unbelievably simple to use. I was curious about how Chris got his Jellyfin domain name working, though. When I use http://jellyfin, it fails randomly when loading content, but using the IP succeeds every time. P.S. I'm curious to see how you pronounce the city, the name of my zip code. Hint, it is German. Oh, no. Great.
0: Well, the thing with Jellyfin in particular is that the clients do not like plain HTTP.
1: Yeah.
0: They really, really want you to have a TLS certificate, so I would put money on that being the issue here.
1: You know, and of course, that means you need DNS. There's a couple of ways you can do that. The really kind of clunky way is you can point a public DNS name at a private tailnet IP. It will never resolve unless you're on your tailnet. But if something's checking its name, well, that might work. All right, so you gave me your zip code here. It's funny. According to Google, it does not exist in Germany. You gave me the zip code for Bourne, Texas. That's what it says. I don't think that's probably true, but yeah, it says it's the city of Bourne, Texas, which has an eclectic menu of international and local favorites, including European and German restaurants, according to Google.
0: I'm rereading the feedback here, the boost, and I'm if you can pronounce the city name of my zip code, hint, it's German. I think that the name of
1: oh, it's Bourne? Bourne?
0: I think you're that's the that challenge, yeah.
1: All right. Well, it's B-O-R-N-E.
0: No, it's not. It's B-O-E-R-N-E.
1: Yes. How would you say it?
0: I'd say Antergos. That's how I'd say it.
1: Bourne.
0: I remember back in the day. All this stuff. That's a tricky one, actually. Bourne. How would a German say it? Bourne.
1: That's what I was trying to... yeah.
0: Bourne.
1: Bourne. I don't know.
0: I don't know.
1: It's just trying to.
0: If you know, please write in. That one's hilarious.
1: Yeah, that's not my best work. I'm going to be honest with you. I'm trying, but it's just not my best work.
0: That is a tricky one.
1: It is, yeah. And I like that it has eclectic menu, including it says on here too, which I never believe this, by the way, if it's anything in Texas, good Thai food restaurants. I have never had good Thai food in Texas. I've had great barbecue. Never had good Thai food in Texas.
0: According to Wikipedia, it's Bernie, apparently. I don't know. We'll see.
1: All right, let's see how we do with here. Iru comes in with two boosts, coming in with 51,931 sats. And the first one's a zip code boost. All right. It's from the land of Paraguay. I love the podcast, and I'm also a great fan of some show darlings like NixOS and Tailscale, also Bitcoin and Lightning.
0: I love you too, Edna Mole.
1: Don't y'all have impressions that file sharing has stagnated? We have NFS and Samba. They're trusty and they are old, and they don't really work well over the internet. On the other hand, there's WebDAV. It's slow and it doesn't respect ACLs, and all files are owned by the WebRoot user. It seems the world is perfectly happy with this and no one has tried something new.
0: I wouldn't say they're perfectly happy. I mean, stuff like InfiniBand and S3 has come along, as well as a whole bunch of other cloud-related storage protocols. Because NFS and Samba didn't support ACLs, like you say, and are kind of old and a bit crusty. I do wish that there was like a Samba version 7 or 8, you know, that had come along with Windows 11 and gave me a real reason to upgrade things. But, you know, Samba being single core is sometimes a bit of a pain. But, I mean, the reality is, for me and my performance here, like I've got a 10 gig network. I can easily saturate a 10 gig network over Samba. Maybe you're running a data center where you need 100 gig and you need, you know, direct PCIe connections between nodes and stuff like that. But
1: yeah, I mean, I take his point though, just like
0: me too. Yeah.
1: Sharing files over the internet definitely stinks. Like you're always using some sort of way to link. Like sync thing solves it on a smaller scale for individuals. I have my own little sync thing empire that I really like, but yeah, this is an area I'd like to experiment with more too. So people have suggestions, boost in for ways to share files and sync files over the internet. I really have it solved for myself individually.
0: You know, I'd love to see. And this is a Alex feature request to Tailscale. Wouldn't it be cool if you could use your own node storage as like a Tailscale file system and then just
1: like a bin? Yeah. Yeah.
0: That'd be pretty nice.
1: I do use Tailscale Send. And the thing that is nice about that, which is it's an odd thing, but I find it very handy, and I don't know how it works exactly. I mean, I can guess. But I can start a transfer before I go to the box receiving it and tell that box where to save it. And I just love that. I don't have, like, you know, I can just, it'll start sending, and then I can log into the remote host when I get to it, assuming it's a long file transfer. And then I can just say, hey, save that file out to here. And it could be, like, halfway through the file transfer. It still goes to the right spot. I love that. Mick Zip comes in with 25,000 sats. Says, I got to boost the show. That got me through the train rides across a rainy northern England. Keep it up, gents. Oh, you should probably read that one. He probably has it with an accent. I kind of did a half walking with that one.
0: Whenever I think of northern England, I go to one of two places. I either go to like Lancashire, like Dicky Bird, like a proper Lancunian. I was going to say that's not even a word. Like I think of like a Lancashire accent or a Bradford accent.
1: I'm going to need a map. Like, you got a map? I'm going to need a map of this. You got a dialect map?
0: This is the thing about England, right? These places are like 50 miles apart, and yet the accents could not be more different between Liverpool, Manchester, Leeds, and Grimsby. They're all like in a horizontal line across the middle of England, and they all sound completely different. You know, Clarkson sometimes drops into a northern accent in the show. I'm not going to try and do one because I'm very bad at them, but have they got rid of the pacers yet? If you're riding trains in northern England, are they still... There was this whole thing in, I think it was the 90s, where they took old buses or like bus bodies and literally threw them on top of a train chassis.
1: Yeah, sure.
0: And they were called pacers. And they were supposed to be temporary, but then they ended up being in service for like 40 years or something stupid. And I think they were being phased out. I'm not sure if they have yet or not. But
1: I'd like to see that.
0: Trains in northern England can be a little grim sometimes.
1: Well, then I appreciate the boost even more. Thanks, Mixip. Network Rob comes in with 20,573 sats. He says, I wanted to send some value back to you guys in addition to my streams, which I always appreciate. I've been listening to you guys for over 4 years, mainly with the built-in iOS podcast app. I made the switch to Fountain, which 1.0 is awesome, about 8 months ago. Once I got my wallet filled up, the experience has been great, especially knowing that I can support you directly. I love self-hosting, and I always enjoy listening to hear about new projects. Keep up the great work. I think I got the value correct for a Sega boost, 7,680. So together it's 19,571, but I'm not getting the Sega connection there. What am I missing?
0: I don't know. What does 7,860, is that a, like...
1: Sega. Yeah, I'll do that for you.
0: Sorry.
1: I do have a classic nostalgia spot for that when I hear the old Sega go off.
0: We're going to talk in the post show a little bit about a handheld gaming device that I bought about 3 weeks ago, just on a whim. It's like $38 and it's called the R36S. And I loaded up Sonic the Hedgehog. And as soon as I did, I heard the Sega. I was like, suddenly I was 9 years old all over again. It was incredible.
1: I love that. I done messed up and I cut off the name for this next one. So I apologize. That's my bad. They came in though with two boosts. They had a question about Unify replacement gear. They're not totally dishappy with it, but they're looking for some replacement, something they can incorporate multiple brands. Do we have a go-to suggestion for Unify alternatives?
0: Probably TP-Link Omada is the one I see the most.
1: Yeah.
0: They have a similar kind of hosted control panel, control center type deal that...
1: I don't think they're quite equivalent. I mean, it is good though for I just don't think they're quite equivalent.
0: No, I haven't used them. I bought fully into, about this time last year, the Unify ecosystem. I've honestly been very happy since I did. Like my network, since I did that whole fiber thing, has just been better than I could have ever hoped for, honestly.
1: I include their boost because I love this admission right here. It says, I boosted before bragging about my Zigbee networks. I'm really sorry I dropped your name off. It's been rock solid, but recently I had issues with 2/3 of my devices dropping off the network. It's happened a few times now. I have found that the best way to recover is just reboot my coordinator, which is Raspberry Pi, so it's just an SSH away. And then it all comes back in about 10 minutes. How do you normally recover?
0: Well, I try turning it off and on again.
1: Yeah.
0: That's exactly what I do.
1: I'll tell you what I eventually did is I just swapped them out to Z. The ones that really matter, I swapped them out to Z-Wave devices. Because I've got some that are triggering heaters, and if the heaters don't fire, my water freezes. Right, my pipes freeze, my batteries go below freezing. Like, it's just non-optional.
0: Mm-hmm.
1: So I had to go back to Z-Wave on those devices. But if you look at the Z-Wave, if you go into the Zigbee integration and Home Assistant, there's a visualizer where you can visualize the network layout. And that is handy for figuring out what devices are meshing off of each other. And you can usually track it down to one of the repeaters is what's giving you an issue. And you either need to add another repeater in the area or replace that repeater. Or sometimes, instead of rebooting your entire Zigbee network, you could just power cycle that one repeater. So any Zigbee device that is permanently powered, not always, but is generally a Zigbee repeater. So look at that visual map, see if that can help you track it down. Eric D boosted with 50,000 sats with an update on his image server with Backblaze B2 storage via rClone. So far, he says good results. I've uploaded my entire 400 gig Google Photos take out to image using the Image Go CLI tool. And it's cost me about $2 a month so far with B2 and 18 years of photos and videos, which is about 30,000 files. The performance has been great. I cache thumbnails on the local SSD, But the RAW files and the transcode videos are all on Backblaze. I've had zero delay opening any files, including videos.
0: You can do that?
1: The next step is my wife account.
0: That's great.
1: Well, so he must be doing it with RClone?
0: Yeah. I mean, it...
1: RClone SO? But the caching, that's great. Having local images cached.
0: That's one of those moments where someone writes in and you're like, hey, thank you for writing in. I've actually learned something from what you just said to us. I've actually got some ideas around doing some stuff with Olama, which is a self-hosted LLM, like, you know, local language model, sort of like a local self-hosted ChatGPT. And I had a NVIDIA A4000 delivered this week, a nice beefy machine learning GPU.
1: Yeah, buddy.
0: And I'm actually hoping to be able to throw my image library at this thing and see what CUDA acceleration I can do with over there as well. So,
1: boy, if you get a chance to do that, I'd be really curious to hear how it goes.
0: Yeah, me too.
1: Well, thank you, everybody who boosted, and we're going to cut it right there just for runtime. We try to squeeze as many as we can in, but we do read them all, and we'll put the extras in the boost barn. We had 15 total boosters, and we stacked 300,970 sats. If you'd like to boost in, go grab the Fountain or Podverse app. We're taking in feedback for Fountain, and I have a weekly meeting with the devs right now to give JB community members feedback. So it's a great time to try it out as we make improvements on the road to scale. 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And then you can integrate it with the Strike app and boost away. We really appreciate it. And also, don't forget, speaking of scale, meetup.com/JupiterBroadcasting. We do have a lunch planned for Saturday while we are at Pasadena for the Scale Conference and NixCon. It's going to be a good event.
0: I can't wait for NixCon. There's something for me has clicked about Nix. Maybe, honestly, it was that episode of LUP that I did with you and Wes and Brent recently, where we just spent the entire 2 hours talking about Nix, basically end to end. Something has clicked for me. Like, I feel maybe a bit like Tank in the Matrix. Like, I don't even see the girl. I don't even see the code. I just see a girl in red dress or whatever. But I'm not there yet. But honestly, like, I'm looking at Flakes now, and I'm like, oh, so that's what that means. Oh, why did you do that? Oh, yeah. And there's been a few things that have kind of coalesced. I was reading Mitchell Hashimoto's, got a pretty good Nix config. He's the HashiCorp guy, or was. I don't think he's there anymore. John Seeger, who I think might be coming on a future episode to talk about his contributions of packaging an app for Nix packages as well. He might be coming on a future episode. There's just been this onslaught of besides JB, there's been this onslaught of Nix stuff happening.
1: When I go out and talk to people too, it's amazing. Like, regular old people just working in the industry are talking Nix to me now and stuff. I thought you meant
0: Jill at Kroger or something.
1: No.
0: Regular people in the normal world talking about Nix.
1: I've had a couple of like IRL moments recently where I've just been like, wait, you're running Nix here? Oh, yeah, no, it's a whole Nix shop. I was talking to a guy making a piece of hardware that I can't talk about yet on air, and the whole thing's built on Nix. And yeah, it's a phenomenon happening, I think, Alex.
0: We are rewriting all of the Jupiter Broadcasting infrastructure now that Linode have stopped supporting the shows directly. So we're going to be rebuilding everything on top of...
1: On Nix.
0: Nix and a mixture of a few cloud things that have to be in the cloud. And then we're going to bring a bunch of stuff back on-premise to save cost and stuff like that. So we don't have any concrete plans exactly on what that's going to look like. But at some point, we will probably want contributors to help with, you know, flakifying certain things and you know, modulifying certain pieces of infrastructure. So if that floats your boat, join our Nix Nerds Element channel. I got some really sage advice in there this week. It's a really fantastic resource. So yeah, head over to Element with a bunch of JB channels over there.
1: Thank you also to all our SREs, our site reliability engineers who subscribe to the show directly through our membership program, selfhosted.show/SRE. If you'd like to sign up, you get an ad-free version of the show with extra content. A little post-show. And Alex teased earlier, he's going to be talking about a cool little piece of hardware
0: today
1: for our members. Thank you to our SREs out there. And thank you, everybody who just listens to the gosh darn show and shares it with somebody. We really appreciate all of that.
0: As usual, you can go to alex.ktz.me to find the various different things I do on the internet.
1: I'm playing around with Noster a little bit. chrislass.com if you want to find me over there.
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0: Welcome in to episode 8 of This Week in Bitcoin. My name is Chris. Did you enjoy the crazy fee spikes post-halving? Things seem to be settling down as I record. But even in that small window of time, we saw more adoption of Layer 2 solutions by different application creators. So that was interesting. It just really jumped on that. I guess we probably all expected humans were going to human. But as I was looking at the bidding just before I hit record, the Epic Halving Sat, which is the first Satoshi from block 840,000, that one sat is currently going for about 5.5 Bitcoin. Yep, you heard me right. One sat is going for just over 5.5 Bitcoin right now. I guess I'm not so surprised, right? That I think it's like the first sat in block 840,000, which was the halving block. According to the ordinals numbering system, that's a rare Satoshi. I feel silly even talking about it. But like I said, humans are going to human. It's going to be interesting to watch how this develops, because I'm going to keep an eye on this, because the news to me here is that we're valuing one sat more than another sat. That somehow a sat is all of a sudden very special. And I think this kind of concerns me a little bit. I'm not quite sure why, but I can't help but feel like this is going to be human behavior. And I want you to boost in with your thoughts. I have a question for you. Because I bet you it's easy to say this is silly and this is ridiculous, but frame it like this. Would you pay a little extra to own one of Satoshi's original sats, maybe from the Genesis block? You know, I mean, this is a theory, just totally theoretical. Like somehow these came up for sale. Satoshi shows back up on the scene. It's like, hey, everybody, I need a little money. The price has gone up a little bit. I'm going to sell one of these sats. I'm going to sell a few of these sats, and each one of these, you know, they're going to go for like one sat. One of Satoshi's sats is going to go for 10,000 sats. Not a whole Bitcoin, just 10,000 sats for one Satoshi sat. Would you be willing to do that? That's the mind game I've been playing with myself. Think I might. Like to know what you would do. Let me know. I am off to Linux Fest Northwest this weekend, so come say hi if you're in the Pacific Northwest. I just got back from Austin, Texas, and now I'm going to the Bellingham Technical College, April 26th and the 28th, 2024. If you're around on Saturday, I'll be doing some barbecuing, and on Sunday, I'll be doing Linux Unplugged Live. You know, it could be a lot of fun. It's probably not going to be, you guys will understand and appreciate this, actually. None of the other shows, anybody appreciates this. It drives me crazy when I'm at Linux Fest, because their campus is the Bellingham Technical College. Well, guess what they shortened that to? BTC. So I see BTC everywhere, all over the place. BTC, BTC, BTC, and it's never about Bitcoin. It's rough. It could be a lot worse, though. Samurai wallet founders have been arrested and charged with money laundering in the Southern District of New York. Federal prosecutors charged the Samurai wallet founders Rodriguez and Hill today. The pair are charged with conspiracy to commit money laundering and conspiracy to operate an unlicensed money transmitting business. Side note here, I think we're going to be hearing a lot more unlicensed money transmitted business accusations getting thrown around in the future. These charges carry a maximum sentence of 20 years and 5 years, respectively. Rodriguez, 35, and Hill, 65, collected approximately $4.5 million in fees for their, quote, mixing service, according to prosecutors. Rodriguez was arrested on Wednesday morning, and it will be arranged in Pennsylvania either later today as I record or tomorrow, as you're probably listening to this. According to the press release, Hill was Samurai Wallet's CTO. He's been arrested in Portugal and will be extradited to the U.S. So Rodriguez is in Pennsylvania. Hill is in Portugal right now and extradited to the U.S. I have some of the highlights here. So yeah, a conspiracy to commit money laundering, conspiracy to operate unlicensed money transmitter business. Those are not too surprising. Anybody that follows this kind of stuff, we've seen this before. Here's where it kind of gets a little specific. Prosecutors claimed that they facilitated over $2 billion in unlawful transactions. That's a huge number. Enabled $100 million in money laundering from dark web markets. They also claim that they went on Twitter and encouraged money laundering encouraged people like avoiding sanctions. And they have screenshots in the announcement that they have over on the U.S. government website. I'll put a link to it in the show notes. They got screenshots of like their Twitter feeds. I mean, it's pretty rough, guys. They say, quote, they encourage money laundering via Twitter. They marketed specifically to criminals for privacy evasion. And they acknowledge that they receive revenue from dark/gray market participants, and that they even sort of boasted about that to potential investors. And they've got some quotes. They've got like, somehow they've got messages. You know, I'm going to keep following this, but they seem to have some messages where they were boasting in multiple cases about taking money from dark gray markets and about how their niche is dark gray markets. They're never going to be mainstream, but their niche will be dark gray markets, and that's good money. Quote, at Samurai, we're entirely focused on the censorship resistance and black/gray circular economy. One private message attributed to Hill. This is all we have at this point. Quote, this implies no foreseeable mass adoption, although the black/gray markets have already started to expand during COVID and will continue to do so post-COVID. And the prosecutors have that in a screenshot. At this time, I don't know where they got it from, but it appears to be attributed to Hill, one of the co-founders of Samurai Wallet. And the other kind of wider context here is that the DOJ is preparing for an upcoming trial against Roman Storm, who's a developer and co-founder of the Tornado Cash Mixing Service on Ethereum. And that case is being pursued by the DOJ's Southern District of New York Division. And recently, the DOJ's Washington, D.C. unit successfully won a conviction against Roman Sterlingov. Sterlingov? That's, I know, my bad. But as you might recall, he was the operator of the crypto mixer Bitcoin Fog. And they got him on money laundering charges. So this is, they're building momentum here. They're knocking them down and they're building momentum. And now they're operating with more and more international partners on these. And they're expanding. And the only real solution here for end users to avoid any third-party risk is full custodial services. In reality, it means, you know, if you have to use a custodial Lightning wallet for a bit, you know, quote unquote, have to. It means don't leave a lot of money on there and have a full custody solution for the money you really care about. I'll keep an eye on this. And if you see any interesting stories, please send them in, maybe via Boost or from the contact page. I'd like to keep an eye on this story, but I'll be on the go. But it's definitely going to be an important one that, again, just sets more precedence. Now, on Monday, we had some good news. Bitcoin got 5 new BIP editors. So what's a BIP? Well, it's a Bitcoin improvement proposal. It's a way for the community in a wider context to suggest improvements or propose improvements to Bitcoin. And this has also been adopted in other projects too, like the Podcasting 2.0 project. And so you get a BIP, editors help make it into the best possible BIP possible, just something that is not only a good historical document, but gives people context when they come to analyze the issue. Because if something major does happen and get accepted, it could become sort of a historical improvement proposal. And so you want these things to really kind of stand the test of time. And there's only so much one editor can do. And Luke Dasher says he was just backlogged. He's the primary editor for BIPs right now. And he reached out for help on the mailing list. And some well-known existing expert contributors were suggested. They seem to mostly have support. This process is kind of funny the way it works. There is a voting, and then if there's really no fighting and no massive reasons not to go for somebody or like a strong vote that goes the wrong way, it's sort of like when there's a lack of activity, that's when they've reached consensus. It's a funny way they do this. And so after Luke asked for some help, there was some formality discussions. And then the day after the halving, 420, Ava Chow wrote, quote, there's not really been any actual objections to the nominees, nor have there been any suggestions on choosing a subset of them since my last email. As such, there is rough consensus. Now, to the outsider, that seems like odd, but Ava actually addresses why rough consensus is exactly what they're looking for. Quote, I don't want this process to become a popularity contest and require some kind of formal voting. Rather, I'd prefer that this process be something more like how Bitcoin core maintainers are added, by achieving rough consensus. And thus, we have 5 new editors. That should be really interesting. I think other open source projects should also look at the BIP process. It is, getting things into Bitcoin is not easy, and it's not a quick process, but it starts with the BIP, and then it's quite the journey from there. Some bad news for El Salvador users, though. Some Chiva Wallet source code and keys related to VPN access seem to have been leaked. The cyber hacker group, the attackers, go by Cyber Intelligentsia SV. They put the SV on the end of their hacker name, so that way you really know they're from El Salvador. There can be no doubt about where they're from. And they have leaked snippets of the Chiva Wallet source code. Now, the Chiva Wallet has been a constant source of controversy because it's a custodial wallet essentially run by the El Salvadorian government. And they incentivized users by giving them some free money if they downloaded this wallet. And I think, you know, with hindsight, it's pretty easy to say it wasn't a great idea, but the El Salvadorian government was looking for something that they could roll out and have some level of support and control over. It's a big transition to go from banks to a wallet. You could kind of see it from their perspective, but as Bitcoiners, we know, boy, that's never going to go well. And it doesn't require that you use Chivo down there. You can use any Bitcoin wallet, any Lightning wallet. But the Chivo was the one that was sort of encouraged by everybody and had all the branding behind it. So it's got a fair amount of users. Now, it doesn't sound like this has resulted in access to their Bitcoin. It's more like just wallet source code, which maybe then could be sifted through for bugs and then at some point lead to some sort of problem. According to the blog, the hackers released the stolen information to the public to, quote, punish the Salvadorian government for, quote, refusing to engage with them. Although we don't really have specifics on what they want to be engaged over, I have some speculation. The group did recently leak a bunch of other databases. About 5.1 million Salvadorians were impacted by that. I could see there just being something around all of that. But apparently they're not getting any response from the El Salvadorian government around this. I haven't seen anything official from Chivo. This isn't getting a lot of attention, but it's sort of been bubbling up over the week. So I wanted to give a shout out to No BS Bitcoin, because they're the ones that I think really brought the most attention to this. And they've been doing a killer job this week. So I've decided to throw them in the splits. So if you do boost in this week, I'm going to give a split over to No BS Bitcoin for really doing just fantastic work. Okay, coming up, your boosts, project updates, and my bulletproof stacker self-custody guide. You asked for it? It's coming up. But first, a big shout out to podhome.fm, my podcasting 2.0 platform with unlimited episodes, and Podhome AI that can auto-suggest chapters, titles. It's really, really powerful. 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It's quick. Two, the downloads are wicked fast. So many nice features, and it's like having a whole team in your back pocket when you go to post. Now, we do have some boosts to get into this week, so let's do it. Jeremy Ross is our baller booster this week, who comes in with 23,500 sats. Send in from Castomatic with no message, though. I do appreciate that support, Jeremy. If you meant to send a message, just let me know. But I really appreciate it. The Podfather's not far behind, though, with 15,000 sats. Mr. Adam Curry comes in via Podcast Guru.
1: I hoard that which your kind covet.
0: Friday night drinking wine and Texas boost. Woo! You know, I was just in Texas, possibly when you sent that boost. I was probably on my way home that day. Thank you, Podfather. Appreciate that. And J.C. Denton comes in with 2,100 sats.
2: B-O-O-S-T!
0: Happy having. Here is a post-having sat. Ooh, are those very special, J.C.D.? Are those, special sats? Are they epic? Appreciate that, J.C. Denton. Obby1984 comes in with 4,000 sats. When it comes to cold storage of my Bitcoin, I went old school and printed off a paper wallet with an air-gapped machine, and then just store the paper wallet in my fireproof safe. I just keep the public address in a text editor, and in a sync thing folder occasionally that gets backed up. I also keep the soundboard. It's like your piece of flair. He says, also keep the soundboard. It's like your pieces of flair. There is always a minimum of flair. The paper wallet. I'd like to hear opinions on the paper wallet. I have heard people shouldn't be using paper wallets anymore, Oppie. But it seems like that's a workflow that's working for you. So
3: make it so.
0: I can't really say no. Oh, there he is. Adversary 17 comes in with 8,000 sats.
4: Boost!
0: No message, though. Just sending in a big old boost over Fountain. Appreciate it. You know, all these boosts help us get up on the Discovery page, too, so people can find the new show. And I also really appreciate that. Chad F. comes in with 3,222 sats and says, thanks for covering runes. I hadn't heard of it until today. And then he also sent 1,000 sats to our artist for the end track, June and the Jets. Thank you for doing that, Chad. Chad F., man, you know what? You deserve like a hot boost and a pew-pew. You're always out there repping Podcasting 2.0 and the Value for Value music, man. Really appreciate that. You're doing the people's work. The Muso comes in with 4,500 sats.
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0: The What Bitcoin Did podcast covered the runes and ordinal stuff a few months back. I particularly enjoyed an episode with a Bitcoin mechanic and his argument against anything that is not a monetary transaction on the blockchain. I'd already agreed with him prior to listening to this episode, but afterwards, I agree even more. In my opinion, anything on the Bitcoin blockchain that is not a monetary transaction devalues Bitcoin as a whole. Let the shitcoin blockchains keep their shitcoin tokens, I say. Oh, I love that hot take. You know, so that's what I'm oscillating to as well. It's like it should only be monetary uses on Bitcoin because we got all these other crap currencies that people can go out there and play around with. However, I think it is also the actual valuable scarce nature of Bitcoin that makes it kind of attractive to people to play around like this. You see what I'm saying? And if we're going to go around and say rocks have value and digital tokens have value, where are you going to draw the line, Muso? Where are you going to draw the line? Now, I like that you have a line. And that is anything that's not a monetary transaction. But ordinals are technically monetary transactions. I don't know, man. Crashmaster comes in with a row of ducks. 2,222 sats on Podverse. Keep up the good work, Chris. If you tweak the show at all, perhaps consider incorporating more Bitcoin mining and cold wallet software stack reviews as updates on even occasional how-tos. Maybe these could be subscriber special episodes. Kind of dig the idea of checking in on software stacks. We're going to do that in this episode a little bit. I'll talk more about that in a moment. But I like the idea of my stack is always kind of not actively changing. In fact, the rate of change has slowed. The software stack that I use to manage, buy, and sell, very rarely sell Bitcoin. In fact, I don't generally sell Bitcoin so much as I'll use something like the Bitcoin Company. And that's really just for business purposes sometimes. Yeah, it's tricky, right? Because for me, I really want, my primary thing is I want to privately store for a long term. Selling is mostly going to happen over Lightning or something like that. It's going to be small little things or a boost. It's not going to be like, a house or a car or something like that. So that stack is generally relatively static, but it does change and evolve as the Bitcoin network fees change and things like that. And layer two solutions and things like Fedimint come along. It does sort of require that you kind of not necessarily change the tooling, but just kind of keep current with it. And that's something I should probably give thought to how I could keep that up to date in the show. I will give that more thought, Crashmaster. And I definitely am down for incorporating more Bitcoin mining news. I just need to get some good, solid sources. The Bitcoin mining industry is very quiet, very hush-hush. They talk amongst each other a lot, but they don't talk with outsiders of the mining industry much. I think because of just persecution in the past and all kinds of things like that. So last thing they really want to do is draw attention to themselves at all. You can see why they're not super excited to like come run into a guy like me. But I am definitely down for just sharing more about what's going on at that layer. Megastrike 3 comes in with 5,100 sats.
6: Keep the change, you filthy animal.
0: Says, I was sad to see the Bitcoin dad pod go, but I'm loving this show and I'm glad the void was filled. As far as the wallet setup and Bitcoin purchasing process, I would absolutely love to hear a full episode dedicated to these topics. As a newbie, this would be super useful. Keep up the good work. Well, Megastrike, I am going to, in the resources section of the show this week, go into more extensive detail on the stack with a full list of links. And then I'll kind of be looking for your feedback on what I'm missing, what overview bits you're missing, and then I'll develop content around that. But I'm going to give you the fundamentals today, and then you can tell me what bits of the picture you still need filled in. EBC comes in with 5,000 sats. Pew! Yes, please do an episode outlining your current picks for software and services and your stack in 2024. Well, I have got good news. It's coming up in just a minute. Lazy Locks also comes in with 5,000 sats.
2: B-O-O-S-T.
0: Says, thanks for another great episode. Thank you, Lazy Locks. Every boost really matters. Thank you very much. Jin from Matik comes in with 2,000 sats. Great episode. I like the intro music. It gives me goosebumps every time. Thank you. That is the classic, wonderful Ronald Jenkins. He says, it's great that you're continuing your own Bitcoin podcast after the Bitcoin Dad pod stopped. Please give a shout out to walletscrutiny.com so plebs can choose, verify, and compare how their Bitcoin wallet is built. 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I will try to put a link to that in the show notes. I'll go grab that right now for you guys. To know your wallet like you built it. Not everyone is a developer, and not everyone has to be, is their slogan. That's pretty good, Jin. That's pretty good. Thank you for sending that in. I really appreciate that. Thank you, everybody who boosted in. I got 900 sats from Podhome, who said happy havening. Value for episode 7 from Ace Crackerman. Love that. Thank you, everybody who boosted in. We have a 2,000 sat cutoff just for time right there. But I do like to give people a shout. Like Nicole gave a boost to to our song last week. Sent the artist 500 sats. Thank you, Nicole, for doing that. We had 19 boosters this week. 85,237 sats. Not incredible, but gets us a Sega. Sega! And I do appreciate that and some really great quality boosts, too. So not like blow-away amounts of boosts. Saving that link for you right now. But really great quality. I'd love to hear your feedback. Would you buy some of Satoshi's sats? Also, your thoughts on anything that I'm about to... When I cover my self-stacking bulletproof guide, any gaps you need filled in, please boost those in and let me know so I can start working on that for you. And with that is all of our boosts for this week. If you'd like to send a boost into the show, just get a new podcast app. There's a whole new world of podcast apps that have all kinds of services and they're getting better and better. 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Fountain has been crushing it with new releases, fixing and polishing speed and enhancing the UI. And of course, Podverse is cross-platform, GPL available for Android, iOS, and the web. And then last but not least, you hear people boosting from Castomatic and Podcast Groove. There's so many great apps. Try them out. See which one you like. And then boost into the show. I got project updates for you. I am so excited about the next major release of Zeus. It's currently in Alpha 1 stage right now. So I'm not necessarily encouraging that you use it, but I want to keep this on your radar because there are a lot of mobile options, but very few hold up to the feature, the power, and security of Zeus on iOS and Android. And version 0.9.0 is out, Alpha 1. First feature in here that I think is just so great. It has a watch-only account import from XPub. In other words, you could have your cold wallet offline somewhere. We're even receiving like your DCA dumps into it, just like, you're never actually plugging the cold wallet in. You're never even booting up the computer that has the software on it. You're just from another wallet, from whatever you're, wherever you're getting your sats, you're sending it to there over time and you just want to check on it. Or this could be great for family members where you're stacking for them and they want to be able to just check on their balance, but they can't really do anything else but just check on it. A watch-only account import. Oh gosh, I've wanted this feature for so long. It's so great to see Zeus bringing this. Also, another fantastic feature, hardware wallet support, you guys. Signing device support, like Cold Card, Seed Signer, etc. And then on the Lightning side, they got Batch Channel Opens. Yes, that's right, Batch Channel Opens. The Batch Channel Opens, which will, it'll open up channels and batches and keep things cheaper. And Batch On-Chain Transactions as well. Man, Zeus is really looking good. And, I'll let you know when I see that version actually ship stable, because that is some great hardware wallet support, you guys. Strike has a really big update this week. They now are rolling out in Europe.
3: Yo, we just launched Strike Europe. 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I am pumped.
0: It actually looks really great, and it's going to make it even easier now for people to stack sats on a really decent platform. I think Strike is a solid platform, and it's got Lightning support. It's got a good set of people behind it. It's great to see it expand. Okay, here is my bulletproof stacker self-custody guide. You do this, I don't think you can go wrong. Nobody's going to get fired for following this process. I recommend you buy sats on River. I will put links in the show notes. That River link will be an affiliate link. Strike is also good, like I just mentioned. You want something with solid Lightning support. There's various levels of good here and not so good, you know, and RoboSats is on the spectrum, links to all of that. But for the bulletproof newbie, I say you buy your sats on River. You just need to make sure you have something that has Lightning, but we'll go with River for this. And then on a regular routine, you stack your sats, you make your routine purchase on River. That will build up a balance. You send that balance over Lightning to the Aqua wallet. The Aqua wallet will swap your inbound Lightning into Liquid and store it in Liquid. When that peg into Liquid happens, which it will do on the back end for you automatically using the Bolts.exchange API, when that pegs into Liquid, you essentially break the on-chain tracking. So most looky-loos will not be able to follow where those sats went. It doesn't mean that River doesn't have a record of how many sats you bought at what price, but it means somebody doing some chain analysis is going to have a much harder time tracking your sats, how much they are, where they went. The Liquid network is run by Blockstream. There's about 15 Liquid functionalities that hold a key. So it kind of acts like a giant multi-sig. So in my view, this is my opinion, Liquid is safer than any one exchange or company, but it is not safer than private cold storage. There's 15 keys that would all have to get rugged, but so it's better than just one exchange, but it's long-term, 10, 15-year horizon. Private cold storage is better. So you accumulate in Aqua, that'll be on device, it's a mobile app, with Liquid, Lightning, and Bitcoin on-chain support. The goal you're doing, the reason why we're going from wherever you bought your Bitcoin, River, Strike, the reason why we're going from River or Strike to Aqua and not right into your cold storage is because we're trying to avoid small DCA-sized UTXOs in your final wallet. Unlike, say, the Visa network or Wire Any Money or Western Union, where they'll charge you a fee based on the amount of money you're transmitting, a percentage of the fee is like $100, they'll take a 5% fee. I don't know. I'm making numbers up. Bitcoin charges on the size of the data of the transaction. So lots of little UTXOs, lots of little transactions actually take up more data in a block, so you're going to get charged more. In the future, when the Bitcoin fees, the transaction fees are much higher, you could outprice yourself. You could have small UTXOs that you can't send because they're worth less than the fees required to send them. I'll see people on Twitter talking about how they're DCAing on Strike $1 an hour. Well, let me tell you something. You're never going to be able to spend those sats. Even something that's less than a million sats could one day be hard to transfer on the Bitcoin network. There's always going to be lots of solutions, but ultimately you will at some point need to likely do an on-chain transaction. So what we do is we accumulate in Aqua, the Aqua wallet. But you could put anything in here, but I like the Aqua wallet because it's doing all of the pegging and Lightning support for you in one place. And so you don't have to use multiple apps and services. You collect in there for a while. Personally, I'd say you want to get north of 2 million sats, but it's a comfort thing. You should go higher if you're comfortable with it, but don't go too crazy high. And then you sweep, once you're at that threshold, from Aqua into the Sparrow wallet. Now, Sparrow, you first need to get yourself a cold card. You create a wallet using the cold card, set up Sparrow with all of that. Then you sweep into Sparrow, backed by your cold card. That's your permanent savings. Then you need to save those seed phrases, you need to save your PIN, you need to save vital information, some way that works for you. There's lots of cool ways to do that, some really fun ones, some products you can even buy if you want, put it on metal, and you don't really touch it. And you're only sweeping to that when the amount in your temporary middle wallet reaches an amount that you're not comfortable losing. But you want it to be high enough that you could spend it in the future. There's not a real perfect answer here because we don't know what future fees are going to be like. But the idea is that you utilize something like the Liquid Network or maybe a Fediment in one day. Like this is an area where maybe I'll update this once we have some really solid proved workflows there. But the idea is you kind of break the tracking, you accumulate in Liquid where it's really cheap to move things and hold things. This is also, if it's once you have it in the Aqua Wallet or you have it in Liquid, maybe a Fediment in the future, this is a great time to start divvying it up amongst family, friends, and kids if you want to. Don't do that crap on chain. You could do it in a layer two and save yourself a ton of money. Something like the Aqua Wallet or Blockstream Green. So for an individual, this process works really smooth. For families, skip the Aqua Wallet and use something like Blockstream Green because it supports multiple sub-wallets. You can use Bolts.exchange to go from Lightning to Liquid. So like from River to Liquid or whatever you're using. And then proceed later on to sweep to Sparrow backed by a cold card. But this method lets you stack and build value in something like an Aqua Wallet or a Blockstream Green or whatever you like. Maybe one day something like the Mutiny Wallet using a Fediment. You can get like an actual head start before you go blow $300 on a cold card. And cold cards go on sale. So while you're accumulating that temporary stack, cold card might go on sale. And you can grab a couple. Keep an eye on the Mutiny Wallet, too, because you could do this likely without having to use Liquid in the future. I don't know if we're there yet, especially we're looking at something where you could maybe keep it temporarily for a while if it takes you a bit to get to a few million sats. So, you know, Aqua and Liquid are really well tested. They've been around for a long time at this point. Mutiny Wallet and the Fediment support is still fairly new. So for me, I like to let this stuff cook a bit. The Blockstream Green wallet is also really tried and true, and you can also use that with hardware wallets. So the workflow is buy on an exchange that has Lightning support, or use something like RoboSats and go KYC free, which also has Lightning support. Go from Lightning to Liquid, or in the future, a Fediment. Accumulate in that Liquid wallet. And then once you've reached a high amount, peg out into your Bitcoin wallet in Sparrow using cold card or whatever your final cold storage wallet solution is. You peg out from Liquid to your final solution. So then, you know, it's much, much harder to track you as well. So not only are you avoiding high transfer fees in the future, transaction fees, but you're also able to now move your temporary stash around in a really cheap environment. You're able to accumulate in this way that is private. There's a lot of benefits to it. It's an additional step, but there's just so many benefits to it. It's run by the Blockstream Corporation, so it's not like it's some, you know, community project or something. But they have their own commercial reasons for running it, and it seems like it's been pretty solid. So I will have links to the Aqua Wallet, to the RoboSats Guide, to the Sparrow Bitcoin Wallet, and to the Green Bitcoin Wallet. These mostly all have had updates this week, too. Sparrow, Green, Zeus, like I mentioned, they're just getting updated. Aqua Wallet, they're just getting updated like crazy right now. They're getting so good. Aqua is one that could work for the normie, so I like to mention that one, but also because it's doing all of the moving from Lightning to Liquid back to on-chain when you need it for you on the back end using Bolts with their API, and it's been really solid. That's quite, I know. now that I say it out loud, I feel like you're probably just glazing over. So let me know what I missed. Let me know what doesn't work for you, what bits don't make sense, and I will try to put together a more comprehensive guide of some kind. I think it's an important topic. Our last clip of the week, I get no pleasure in playing this for you, but I think we need to get on the same page. This shenanigans going on with the Bitcoin stuff, that not just to ordinals, but more than that, it's not going away anytime soon. And the reason I say that is I think nobody has properly communicated the actual value of Bitcoin and the utility of Bitcoin. And so the financial press and the rest of the normies and the people that have large, large amounts of money to move around are still trying to wrap their head around what makes Bitcoin valuable. And instead of taking them all to school constantly on what actually

0: It's basically hype after hype cycle. So what's the next one, Brock?
1: Well, I mean, it's what we've seen. Bitcoin had record fees during this halving because a lot of what we call layer two technologies, the idea of building on Bitcoin, if you've heard of Ethereum, it's all the other applications that had moved away from Bitcoin. But Bitcoin is back and delivering smart functionality, NFT functionality, meme technologies.
0: Whoa. Slow down, Brock. So first of all, Bitcoin's back. I didn't know Bitcoin was gone, but it's back, guys. And the reason it's back is because it has NFT functionality and memes.
1: Meme technologies.
0: I mean, man, Bitcoin sounds awesome now. Let's invest more money.
1: All of these things are now being built on top of Bitcoin for the first time since almost a decade ago. And so in anticipation of that, record fees as people are trying to get in to be the first.
0: And that, I think, is why it's not going to go away anytime soon. Because the, you know, collective of people that go on these shows and pump NGU, they want this kind of activity. They need this kind of activity because at least it's something to do with Bitcoin. It's some kind of like, they look at it as, like, look, there's something you can do with it. Now there's a reason to spend money on it because it's scarce and there's something you can do with it. As if store of value just right now isn't clearly enough. And I think it's just simply they're exhausted at trying to explain it, so they're just leaning in. All right, well, if you made it this far, go check out thisweekinbitcoin.show. I have links over there for what I talked about today. Also, please consider boosting it as a value for value podcast, and I'd also love to see you share it with a friend. I think one day this could be the number one Bitcoin news podcast, at least for the JB community and the podcasting 2.0 community. There's a lot of podcasters and listeners that are trying to wrap their heads around this sats thing now, and I'd love to be a resource for them. So please do consider sharing it. That's another great way to send a little value to the show. And in the spirit of podcasting 2.0 and value for value, I would love to play a song for you. Now, the Dorfell family is well known for being extremely talented, and there's Dorfell family bluegrass. So our song this week is Play Guitar by the Dorfell family. Thanks for joining me. See you right back here next week.

0: friends, and welcome back to your weekly Linux talk show. My name is Chris.
1: My name is Wes.
2: And my name is Brent.
0: Well, hello, gentlemen. Today on the show, we're going to take on some of the toughest Linux desktop criticism yet, give our responses. Then, we're going to take a look at CacheOS and get into what makes this distro so different than the others. And some of these things you'll probably see show up in a distro near you in the future. Then we'll round it all out with some great boosts, a bunch of good picks, and a lot more. So before we go any further, let's say time-appropriate greetings to our virtual lug. Hello, Mumble Room.
3: Hello.
1: Hey, Chris.
4: Hello, Brent.
0: Hello, everybody. Solidly into 2025 now. It's nice to have you around. We got a good showing in that Mumble Room right there. It's nice to see you all. Thank you very much. And a big good morning to our friends at Tailscale. 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
0: That's right. 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Let's get into this one, boys. Why Linux is not ready for the desktop. And this is the final edition. This has been kind of a yearly tradition by the author, and this is supposedly the last one.
1: This year, Brent kind of baited us with this.
0: Yeah.
2: Yeah, I sure did.
0: We've mentioned these once or twice before, and this year the author kind of took a new tack. They say the previous iteration was too technical, too long, contained a lot of controversial points. So, in an effort to save end users before they make the mistake of accidentally switching to Linux, they have rewritten it this year so the non-technical folks can get a better sense of how deeply flawed desktop Linux is and prevent making a mistake, like switching to Linux. That's essentially the sentiment there. And we could get to a lot of these points, but there's one that I think cuts deep and is probably the one we need to talk about the most. Because I think it is the gotcha centerpiece argument for this blog post. We'll link to the entire thing in the show notes. But here's the key line. Regressions are introduced all the time because Linux developers spend very little to no time checking that their code changes don't cause regression or breakages outside of the problems they're trying to fix or features they're trying to implement. In other words, it's thousands of people all scratching their own itch. They don't know if they're stepping all over each other. They're all shipping it, and then Linux maintainers are packaging it up and squirting it onto your file system with no thought or care. That's the implication, right? And that, you know, maybe you could have two different folks pulling in two different directions is the implication.
2: Well, more than two.
0: Thousands of people pulling. And also, so thank you, Brent. Yeah, it's more than two. Thousands of people. And also, what is said here, it's baked into the cake. It's inherent to how Linux is made. You can never fix this. Ergo, Linux will never be a fully functional desktop operating system. That's the implicit statement here, or implied statement.
1: I was going to say, it's not entirely clear to me. What does Linux developers encompass? Are we talking about like the desktops and everything? Are we talking about the kernel specifically for regressions and for this argument? The other thing I will just say as an addendum, which doesn't solve anything or really talk to it, but to my mind, from the software development side, I would think, I mean, to some extent, like the amount of hand regression testing one can do, if that's what they mean here, is always going to be limited. And I mean, probably if anything, this is an argument for like better automated testing. So that's the only way you're really going to make that work at scale, at least with something the size of Linux or complexity.
0: Say we focus on the desktop for a second and we're just kind of, you know, staying in the desktop space. How is this not true on Windows or macOS? These developers are all scratching their own itch. They're developing applications that could often have feature overlap.
1: Well, I guess at least maybe not at the application layer, but at least for the core OS component you have, presumably, you know, people who can't have oversight over cross-cutting concerns and have meetings between different teams in a way that is more difficult than open source.
0: Yeah, for sure. And, you know, there is, okay, so I think that's where there is, what you just touched on is the hint of truth to this criticism is we've, you know, this is one of my go-to examples. Apple shipped an entirely new display server in one OS release, right? It's taken us 12 years to migrate to Wayland. Apple shipped APFS in three OS releases. We still are using extended 4 everywhere. There is this kind of coordination of, well, we have the Metal API now. We need to rewrite the entire desktop stack to the Metal API. So desktop team, that's what you're doing this summer. Congratulations. And we don't really have that in Linux. But look where we're at. And I think you could argue we clearly haven't needed it. And I think what I don't like about this argument about regressions are introduced all the time because there's all these different competing ideas, it's sort of silly. It's kind of like, it's sort of thinking that either people are patching each other's code or overwriting each other's applications' memory space. Like it kind of implies that it's this sort of everybody's just writing to the same heap and like it can all get mixed together and things can go sideways. When in reality, you know, you got a toolkit, you got APIs, like everybody's just kind of writing to like an API at one level or another. If you extract that broadly enough, like it's, there's not like a lot of overlap here. It's not a lot of damage is happening. If you're using GTK and, you know, you're using the XGD portals and you're doing this stuff, like, where's the overlap here? This is sort of a silly argument at its core. And the reality is that there's probably all kinds of regressions that absolutely do get introduced and then, just as a matter of course, get fixed over time as well. And so just sort of the history of the desktop kind of shows out that this hasn't really been a problem. And I would argue that the way software is actually made means it's not really a big problem. These are not problems that we really have. And yeah, you can have conflicts at like the dependency level for an application like libraries. You can have API version differences, but you have that with every system.
1: I was going to say, I'm not sure if it really matches my experience, which doesn't speak for everyone, of course, but just, okay, maybe sometimes on like a bleeding edge rolling release, or if you're doing KDE Neon, sometimes there are small regression or something, tweaks or bugs or changes, and then is changed again a couple point releases later. That happens, but I don't, you know, if we're retargeting this for non-technical folks, I don't really think that's the dominant issue with people on the Linux test, or even a big issue.
2: That's a really good point. I was going to say, oh yeah, I've run into some aggressions on the Linux desktop, but that's because I'm running unstable or tumbleweed for the last, you know, couple of years. And those always get fixed very quickly.
1: Right. There you're making a conscious choice, right? You're like, I value the updates more than these occasional regressions are costing.
2: I also value helping find the regressions so that people like my mother who's running desktop Linux doesn't run into them, right? And, so
1: putting
2: she
1: that bug field to good work.
2: Right? She hasn't run into all the ones I have, but I certainly have run into a couple this year. But that's a conscious choice to run things that are super, super bleeding edge. But that's not the focus of this article at all.
0: So here's how it kind of gets, I think, the takeaway. And this is a comment on Hacker News that I feel is reflective. I'm not picking on anyone. But somebody on Hacker News in the comments writes, Linux will, quote, never be ready for the desktop, end quote, because of the problems that this development process causes that we just talked about. Developers of software for Linux, not to mention, and here's the key one, and I think this is the normie takeaway that is incredibly wrong. Developers of software for Linux, not to mention kernel developers themselves, do not have the kind of funding that Microsoft has to test on a truly staggering number of hardware configurations. On the opposite side of the spectrum, they don't have the luxury of supporting a comparatively small set of hardware combinations like Apple has. And this is a common normie like, well, how could Linux ever compete with Microsoft? Microsoft pays people to write drivers. Microsoft pays people to do testing. How could they ever compete with that? Linux doesn't have that kind of money. This is a fundamental misunderstanding of how the Linux kernel development works. I promise you, Linus and Greg are not Rhinoid network card drivers, right? They are merging code that contributors, and often contributors from these companies, merge. Developers at Intel are writing the drivers, and they're submitting it to the kernel. It's not the kernel staff that are writing the drivers. And so the kernel staff, it doesn't need to be a $2 billion corporation or whatever the number has to be in order for them to be able to encompass all of the hardware support required, because the individual hardware providers are writing that software. And they're doing the bulk of that work, and then the kernel team has to do the integration and some of the testing. But it's this apples to oranges comparison that you will see tech people that are kind of up onto stuff, but they don't really understand it, kind of fall into. And it's one of the takeaways from this blog post is this is an unsolvable problem. When you think about it, it's actually not a problem. It's just not how it works. It just works differently in Linux.
2: If anything, to me, it sounds like a better way of orchestrating hardware support, because those making the hardware are actually putting the software in to support it. Isn't that better?
0: And isn't this kind of where your System 76 and your tuxedos and your frameworks could possibly one day come in?
1: I also wonder at like a slightly longer time scale in some sense. If you looked at this 5 years ago and today, I definitely agree there are many times and areas that the Linux desktop is behind or lacking compared to some of the commercial options. But oftentimes it feels like in many of those, we're really just behind. Like, we do get them. We just don't have them within the first 2 to 5 years.
0: Actually, I've been feeling like that's happening less and less, because a lot of the things that are new now are available on the web. And
1: true.
0: This was definitely a problem more and more so over the years. What do you think of this, though, this idea that, the problem is hardware access. So one of the points that is made in here is the devs can't get access to the hardware. Linux kernel developers often don't have access to all the hardware devices they're working on. So changes to one device may affect a whole other device the developer didn't get their hands on.
1: I mean, I think it is true that more common hardware is going to be better supported. You don't really have a way for vendors to ease. I mean, they'd have to fund it. Or, you don't have ways to set, like, this is a configuration that some entity decides to support in the way that you can as easily in a centralized sense. But we've also seen it go both ways, right? There are times where Linux supports hardware better or easier than Windows does.
0: Yeah, and I think it's also, you could reverse this. I find it extremely restrictive to be an Apple developer, because you have to spend $1,000 out of pocket to get any Apple hardware. Then you also have to pay money to get access to the developer program. And then if you want to test on, say maybe you're going to make a mobile app, so you got to test the iPad, so now you got to buy an iPad, because the simulator simply won't do. Same for CarPlay. If you want to support CarPlay, so now you got to buy a CarPlay head unit. And so, whereas Linux will just install on any hardware. And so, you could flip around this access idea around a little bit and say that Linux gives you access to test on any kind of hardware you might possibly want.
1: It also strikes me that, it kind of depends on what class and what thing you're doing, level of professionalism, right? Like, okay, we have experience. I think some of this rings true in areas like HDR and, multi-monitor, 3+ complicated monitor configurations. But at the same time, we are just talking about possible implications of Windows 11 requiring a bunch of hardware stuff that Linux is never going to require, and you will just be able to install Linux on those systems where Windows will block you out.
0: Brent, what did you think about this point in here about, it's only good for a web client?
2: Yeah, the article starts off saying, well, Linux can work. Linux can actually work for your use case, especially if that use case focuses on using your computer as a web client.
0: Yeah, as long as you don't need anything more than that. You don't need more than Firefox or Chrome, you're fine. Yeah, you're fine.
2: Yeah, which is the absolute most basic bar that we can possibly hit. But geez, that feels like someone who has not used it, maybe. I don't know. Look at the things we're doing with it. We're doing the audio production and like all sorts of crazy things. I know that's not who the article is targeting, right?
0: No, it's the mythical new user that is always nebulous. Yeah.
2: But there is a little bit of truth to this in saying that someone who only uses the web will certainly have a good experience.
0: That is true.
2: I think is true for most of the popular distributions? You just,
0: I think it's probably true for most internet connected operating systems in general. You could use Haiku if you mostly need a web browser.
2: That's actually a really good point.
0: You know, it's not super high praise. No. And then it's like, you know, then we have solutions. Like, so in the past, this article has been updated for years. This is supposedly the final version. And software distribution and dependency resolution has been a pain point for this article in the past. Now that we have Flatpaks, here's the take on Flatpaks. Quote, it's crazy to think that they solve software incompatibility in Linux. They just work around it by making the user allocate and run gobs of binary code, unnecessarily taxing their storage, CPU, and RAM. Whose RAM and storage has been unnecessarily taxed? What? I mean, okay. Does it have to have some runtimes? Yeah. Yeah. So does Java.
2: I think the argument here is, well, you're running a bunch of virtual machines. Wouldn't it be better to run on bare metal?
0: Well, they're not virtual. They're more akin to containers, right? They're isolated applications. Yes, like you have to pull down, like, so if it's a GTK app, you'll have to pull down a GTK Flatpak. Or if it needs NVIDIA support, you will have to pull down an NVIDIA Flatpak. This is no different than how Docker works. These are layers, just like how Docker works. And yet we don't criticize Docker for this. And I think it's a perfect, reasonable solution to software distribution. And it's like just one of these things where, well, they solved it, but it's not good enough.
2: When I was reading this, I also thought about the transition that macOS did between architectures. This is exactly how they solved this problem.
0: That's true. Yeah, they would have an image with both the x86 version and the ARM version in there. Well, you know, it takes up too much storage space. Well, laptop's got 512 gigs basic now. Give me a break. So I just, that stuff doesn't really stick for me. But I do think, what I do think the article does is it forces Linux advocates to be like, yeah, okay, there are rough points, you know, there are, which I don't think we're too bad at, but I do think sometimes as a whole, we as a community, we really focus on the positive and good things because there's so much happening, especially when you have a little bit of perspective on it. And so we'll focus on that. And we might not mention that, you know, yeah, by the way, when you go to download something off the website, that EXE isn't going to run. You know, these things are complicated. You'll have to go get a Flatpak. I'm sorry. That's fair. It helps us remember that.
2: Something else stood out to me was the author provided a tiny bit of proof, or at least trying to. So in a particular section called Accidental Linux Security, which is pretty hilarious to me, but in that section they said, hey, I actually had a conversation with ChatGPT about this particular section and asked it to verify the validity of my text. And so they pull out a quote saying that, oh, the verdict is that, quote, ultimately the issues raised are genuine but not unsurmountable. But I visited that chat link since they so kindly provided it, and they forgot to quote the part where, you know, even ChatGPT says, hey, the text contains some valid points but is also heavily opinionated, contains overgeneralizations, and lacks nuance in addressing the broader security model of Linux.
0: Roasted.
2: Yeah, and roasted again here as it continues on saying, the text raises valid concerns about specific user behaviors and usability challenges in Linux, but many of its arguments lack depth and fail to consider the systemic security advantage of Linux. So they just like kind of plucked the parts that they wanted to fit the title of the article and forgot to look at the other parts that were countering the arguments. So I'm a little disappointed by that.
1: I was kind of struck that to some extent, I touched on it earlier, but there's like a mismatch. It kind of feels like there are a lot of valid things, but they're not necessarily the top of what my list is, either for myself or for like supporting my mom using Linux. In which both cases, I think it works fairly well, at least as well as Windows or Mac has, or if not, definitely better.
0: Yeah, over the long term, I'd say better.
1: The other thing that struck me about this is there were at least several items I thought that systems like uBlue or others have improved kind of remarkably, you know, like directly addressed some of these concerns.
0: Does one example come to mind? Because I kind of had that sensation too when I read it. Now I can't think of an example, but I do remember thinking, dude, some of this is already solved.
1: But I mean, I think a lot of just, you know, the integration level things, reliability, composability.
0: Yeah. Yeah.
1: Hardware support planned for.
0: Yeah. Yeah. It's, maybe it's good that this thing's coming to an end. We'll link to it if you do want to read it. I like it in the sense of it challenges some of our assumptions, but then you get
1: secure boot. Secure boot was one item there.
0: Okay. I like good find there on the ChatGPT link there, Brent. Yeah, it's funny to see ChatGPT call him out.
2: Well, it's just like, come on, if you're going to provide, okay, well, don't trust everything you read on ChatGPT, but if you're going to provide quote unquote proof that this argument is valid, you know, take the whole proof. Don't just pluck out what you want.
0: All right, let us know if you were going to write up a criticism for desktop Linux, what would it be? You know, I think if anybody is poised to criticize Linux, it could probably be
1: boost in your roast.
0: Yeah, yeah. Roast it and let us know. We'll see if we agree. And then also just a plug for LUP 600 around the corner. We're asking everybody to set up a meetup in their area or attend one and then jump in the mumble room or something like that during the show and say hi to us for LUP 600. Details at colonyevents.com. 1Password.com/unplugged. Yeah, that's the number one. 1Password.com/unplugged. So do your end users always, and I mean always without any exception, work on the devices you've approved, use the applications you've approved, and the services that you've reviewed and approved and made sure they meet all your guidelines? I doubt it. I think if we're being real with ourselves, it's just not really possible in today's world. Users are spoiled in a good way. Lots of great devices, lots of great services, and employees want to get more done. 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
2: Well, we're diving into another Linux desktop overview here with, how are we saying this? I think I'm saying it KetchyOS, but Chris, you have a different pronunciation.
0: Oh, I think it's got to be KatiOS. Maybe it's Kachi.
1: Kashi. Come on, all right. Kashi. Yeah, I think it's fast.
0: Yeah, it's Kashi.
2: So KashiOS is considered a blazingly fast OS based on the Arch Linux distro, designed to deliver lightning-fast speeds and stability, ensuring a smooth and enjoyable computing experience every time you use it. Whether you're a seasoned Linux user or just starting out, KashiOS is the ideal choice for those looking for, quote, powerful, customizable, blazingly fast operating system.
0: Hmm.
2: Now, it does this in a few different sneaky ways that we've explored recently.
0: This is actually kind of what turned me on to this distribution, is we went down the path of, you know, tweaking our kernels a little bit. And then the audience said, hey, guys, you might check out KashiOS because they're doing some of the same stuff by default, like using the Zen 4 kernel in there and bolt enhancements. In fact, I'll talk a little bit about some of the scheduler stuff they're doing as well and other optimizations throughout the stack. And I'm always keen to try something that's kind of turned up to 11. You know, it's always fun to play with Arch. And then something that goes, let's turn this knob, and really optimize for a great desktop responsive experience.
1: I think that would be my number one TLDR here is it's kind of it is like a playground for, you know, longtime Linux nerds.
0: There's stuff in here that I think will land in other distributions in the future. So, there has been recent improvements to the tweakability of the Linux scheduler, and you can actually now kind of hot swap your scheduler from user space using eBPF.
2: That's so crazy.
0: It's crazy stuff. And the scheduler is what's responsible for sort of prioritizing system performance, like disk IO reads and responsiveness of your desktop application, network activity. The scheduler is kind of like, you know, the traffic cop for your system. And so some schedulers are just sort of, your basic traffic cop that isn't really prioritizing any particular type of workload. And other schedulers are optimized for desktop, gaming, things like that. And one of the things that Cache offers is this graphical interface to access this new tooling. It's only been around for a little bit. And you can just swap out your scheduler options. You can change your options right there in, like, within about three clicks. You can get to it from the welcome screen. I mean, you go right from welcome screen to, like, setting your scheduler options within about three clicks.
1: You can see, like, why Chris likes it.
2: I was going to say.
0: So you can see, yeah. Yeah. I mean, that stuff's a lot of fun. Wes, I had, you know, you and I were still running the Zen kernels on our Nix systems.
1: Indeed.
0: So this had to have been up your alley.
1: Uh-huh. It was already kind of on my radar before some of the audience started hyping up about it, too. So it made perfect sense for us to try it. Okay, right out of the gate, installer. I tried just the graphical Calamaris. I believe there's another kind out there, although I did not try it. But you have tons of desktop options,
0: yeah,
1: including Cosmic. Yeah. I tried Cosmic and Gnome and Plasma, which I think is their default.
0: Because, Hyperland, I was pleased to see.
1: Yeah, Hyperland, them. Right. Mm-hmm, mm-hmm, mm-hmm. You're also prompted right out of the gate with what kind of bootloader you want, which I thought was kind of nice. And you got Grub, Systemd Boot, and Refind, as well as an AI SDK / Refind, which I did, had to go look what that was. And I guess it's basically this installation automatically installs all required packages required to have a local AI installation. Requests from AI enthusiasts. I guess it sets up like CUDA and NVIDIA stuff for you out of the gate.
0: I'm surprised you're not mentioning too ButterFS by default.
1: Well, I was going to get there. Yeah. I mean, this is the theme is a lot of flexibility in the installation options. ButterFS by default and BcacheFS
0: is in there
1: as an option,
0: yep,
1: for your root file system.
0: Yep. Did you do that?
1: Yes, actually. Of course. Wait. I did. I tried ButterFS first, and then okay, in my second install, I went with BcacheFS.
2: Mm, wasn't that one of your predictions?
1: Well, no. See, it's not default.
2: Ah,
1: so it's close.
2: Okay,
1: it's
2: all
1: close.
2: Right.
1: We'll see. Maybe if it loses experimental status.
0: Yeah. Yeah.
1: See, I'm not too far.
0: If anybody's going to do it, it's probably CacheOS. I'll tell
2: Fair
0: you.
2: Enough.
1: As Chris was talking about, there's a bunch of performance optimizations. They also have, you know, like they compile things for more modern target architectures like x86-64, v3, and v4. They do link time optimization. They also include like a bunch of other customizations to their kernel. Auto detection of CPU architecture, cherry picked clear Linux packages, memory management tweaks pulled over from Zen. They do, in fact, actually offer it as an option. You can get it. There's a flake for it for NixOS. So if you don't want to run Cache, but you want their kernel, apparently that's an option we might have to try. They even have some support to make the RT kernel work with the Boar scheduler, which is one of their cool scheduler options.
0: Yeah, the burst-oriented response enhancer scheduler.
1: Yeah, it's an enhanced version of the completely fair scheduler and the earliest eligible virtual deadline first scheduler.
0: Okay.
1: It has this burstiness metric.
0: I do that, like that.
1: Yeah, that kind of helps it perform a little bit better. Then, as you mentioned, there's tweaks available right from the get-go, things like adding ZRAM, specific tweaks for NVIDIA, stuff for JournalD and systemctl. But there's also just kind of nice extra tooling there. I mean, it helps you enable systemd OOMD if you want. There's other things that I haven't tried before, like a utility from Oracle called BPFTune.
0: Oh, yeah, okay.
1: It aims to provide lightweight, always-on auto-tuning of system behavior. The idea is BPF gives us great observability features so it can continuously monitor and adjust your system. And because it's so fine grain, the tuning can happen at a fine grain too. So like individual socket policies, individual device policies, which is just interesting because Oracle also kind of just finished making the latest version of DTrace basically be, you know, DTrace on top of eBPF.
0: Yeah, that's what came to mind.
1: I was also pleased to see that they're moving fast. 13th release this year was the one I downloaded.
0: Yes, yeah.
1: They have auto FDO. They've been doing stuff in Mesa to enable Rusticle. They've got, as you were talking about, Skedge EXT support. So they have XCX Loader built in.
0: Yep.
1: There's also now gaming and handheld tweaks. There's like automatic setups for Steam Deck. They are using the LAVD scheduler, which was funded by Valve and improves the frame time. They also test it on the ROG Ally, Lenovo Legion, MSI Claw. They clearly care about it. Overall, I think it is clearly put together by people paying attention and who like using Linux on the desktop and want that experience to be great. So, yes. Like, even if I don't switch to this, there's a lot of stuff that is inspiring and that I want to steal for my desktop.
0: Also, if a family member came to you and said, hey, I want a Linux box that can do basic Linux stuff, and I'm probably going to do a lot of gaming, this could be a serious contender here.
1: Also kind of nice, just like along with the tweak stuff, is system management thing. So that you can enable profile sync daemon. That's another one. But yeah. System update, reinstall all packages, refresh keyrings, remove DB lock, clear package caff.
0: Speed mirror check.
1: Yep. These are all kind of things that, you know, if you're a regular Arch user, you would be encouraged to do just on the command line, which is totally fine. But you can get access to a lot of the power in a very simple and easy interface.
0: It's a very curated distribution as well. And after you choose your desktop, like Wes said, they have all of them. The only tweak I would make at that screen is I would love to see in the description the version.
1: Hmm.
0: Like, you know, because if it was like the absolute latest version of XFCE, I might have just gone that route. But I wasn't sure. But they do have all of them. Like, whatever you want, it's got it. That was pretty neat to see. And then after you've chosen that desktop, it takes you to an additional packages screen. And then, like, so if you wanted to install Thunar or something individually, you absolutely could, or one of their meta packages. I tried Plasma, of course, and I had Plasma 6.2.5 installed. They use the nice, clean Breeze theme by default, but they do have a CacheOS Nord theme pre-installed if you want, which is kind of nice. I kind of like it. And the Hello Wizard we mentioned really just sets you up. It kind of gives you a scope of what their tooling lets you do, gives you access to their kernel manager, which is one of my favorite features in CacheOS. And I love to see this in some of these distributions where they try this. Really easy to get access to NVIDIA drivers and things like that. Our new favorite app, ButterFS Assistant, is also pre-installed.
1: Oh, great.
2: Nice. Yeah.
0: And it makes it really easy to just get access to popular apps, because they have one app that just is like, here's a bunch of popular stuff. And so Discord, Telegram, Element, Slack, all that stuff. I imagine it's probably mostly a Flathub front end that installs. But what you're left with, and I tried this in a VM, and, you know, this is not a VM desktop. I was able to get Plasma working, but it's just, you're going to get the best experience on hardware.
1: It does virtualize just fine, though, yeah. I will say.
0: Well, Plasma at least.
1: Yeah, Plasma, GNOME worked well for me. Cosmic worked well for me.
0: But it's interesting when you put it on physical hardware, you do kind of get a sense like you're eking a bit more out of the system. I'm curious, Wes. I imagine you're probably a K-exec there on the old ThinkPad. Did you notice? Because for me, the system I did it on, just the fan state's always pretty steady. Did you notice any difference in temperatures and stuff like that?
1: No, not directly, but I am already using Zen day to day.
0: Right, right.
1: So it probably has at least some of the same optimizations. No, it ran really nicely on the hardware, though.
0: The people that are putting this distribution together are really following the cutting edge of the cutting edge of performance development and desktop enhancement. Like, they are... This has got to be like a think tank of the folks that are sort of the most current on the stuff that you can put together and make a screaming desktop package. And that's really where I think CacheOS really shines, is the expertise of this group that understand these things and the combination of things and then give you options to turn on even more stuff. It's impressive. And there's not a lot of distributions that are focused on this particular thing. There's some, but not a lot of them. None of the mainstream distributions. And these guys, I think they could sell their talents as a consulting group because they're really focused on the right stuff.
2: You know, Chris, when I was going through all the features and we were just talking about many of the tweaks they're doing, it reminded me a lot of the sensation I got when I first read through all of the technical prowess that Graphene OS is doing, especially in how they're taking some really fancy security modern features and adding it to even Google's own hardware. And reading through this list of features reminded me a lot of that. And it feels like sort of the same type of people with the same type of passion for the goal of the project who are clearly deep experts on what they're implementing. And it's a breath of fresh air.
0: The Graphene OS comparison is an interesting one. Yeah, it's a good example of another group of people that really seem to know their stuff, that have put it together, and they've made a package for the rest of us. And, you know, we've been following some of these things, but they've been thinking about it a lot longer and a lot deeper than we have. So you kind of get, like, some of the stuff we've recently talked about and more in just a ready-to-go package. So, of course, we'll have links in the show notes. Did you know we have an annual membership program now? You can put your support on automatic with our annual plan, and you get 1 month of membership for free. We'll put a link in the show notes. You get access to the Jupiter Party membership. 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Or for the annual, we'll put the link in the show notes.
2: And now it is time for Le Boosts.
3: And now it is time for Le Boost.
0: Oh, and indeed, Hurricane Nerds is our baller booster this week. They came in with 234,523 sats. Now he says, hi, all. Or they say, I'm dropping off a load of sats to say thank you for everything you did in 2024. Also, please consider this boost as my vote for setting NeoVim as the default editor of the show. Not Vim, NeoVim. You have any objections there, Wes?
1: As someone who types NVim all the darn time, no idea.
0: Yeah, I figured you'd co-sign that. If you're curious, please do check out github.com/hurricanehrnsd, whatever, PDM. We'll put a link in the show notes. That's, oh, is Nix and
1: NeoVim Nix fun? And NeoVim fun.
0: Nix and
1: okay.
0: NeoVim fun.
1: Will check out. Thank you.
0: Yes. Thank you very much for that. I'll have something to look out.
2: Hey, I have an observation.
0: Okay.
2: I think this makes Hurricane at the very top of the list for the boosties so far in 2025. Yes?
0: You're right.
1: First baller, yes.
0: Baller of the year, top booster of the year so far.
1: Race is on.
0: Yes. Thank you very much. It's nice to hear from you, and I hope to hear from you again. You can always set up Fountain if you're migrating off of Albi or something like that. We'd love to hear from you.
1: Short and sweet boost from Distro Stew, 123,456 cents. Hey, rich lobster! Or is that like a super spaceball?
0: I was wondering about that. Oh, you know what? Here we go.
5: Smoke if you got them.
0: There you go.
1: Happy New Year. Thanks for all the great show.
0: Thank you, Distro Stew. Nice to hear from you. Thank you very much.
2: Well, the Linux Teamster boosted in 45,546 total sats across three boosts.
6: I hoard that which your kind
7: cost. Well, I'll be dipped.
2: First boost here for a Pi project. Pi KVM is a great option. There's a kit that will mount it on a PCIe bracket, so it's all self-contained.
0: Ooh.
2: The kit includes the add-on board, including power over Ethernet. So you just need a Raspberry Pi, micro SD card, and either a PoE or a USB-C power supply. Something to think about.
1: Nice.
0: Mm. Yeah, I like that a lot.
2: Second boost here, 24,409 sats. In addition to the tuxies at the end of the year, have you considered doing a usage survey?
1: Or perhaps alternatively in these days.
2: It could be nice in about June or July as an episode. So instead of picking who had a good year and what is your favorite, the usage survey would ideally be multiple choice and listeners would select all of the options that they use. Add a blank box to the end that could help generate ideas for the tuxies later on. Love you all.
0: I like the idea of kind of like a mid-year kind of thing, cooking up some ideas.
1: I don't know why, but the phrase in my head is Jupiter picks garage sale.
0: Oh, okay. I was thinking like a summer sizzle, you know, tropical sound and theme, and we all wear Hawaiian shirts that day.
1: Done.
2: Final boost here, spending the last of the sats in my Albi, and I just wanted to say Libro.fm is a really great audiobook alternative to Audible. I've had a subscription for a few years now, and it's great. Being able to download DRM-free audiobooks legally for the same price as Audible really is a great feature.
0: Great tip. Thank you, Libro.fm. For those of you migrating off of Albi, I'll remind you, too, that you can send your sats. I mean, we're happy to take them, but you can send them to Breeze or Fountain FM as well. Thank you for the boost, though, Linux Teamster, and I hope we keep hearing from you. Kangaroo Paradox, that's how you say it, came in with 32,332 sats. Do you guys know when the Albi wallet will stop working? Completely forgot to set up Albi Hub before leaving for a week-long holiday. Okay, well, don't worry. Your sats aren't going anywhere, but you'll have to probably contact support. So they're shutting down the hosted version of Albi, and they now have a self-hosted version. That's Albi Hub. Although Lightning is just an open standard, Albi was kind of the most convenient. That's why it's sort of on the register here. But I would encourage you to look at something like Breeze or Fountain, because they manage a lot of the infrastructure problems for you. Breeze is a self-hosted Lightning node in your pocket. Fountain does all of the plumbing and is not self-hosted at all. And once you have them set up, they're pretty easy to use. He says, I also recently bought a refurbished M2 Air Mini with 24 gigs of RAM. First thing I did after booting it up was install Asahi Linux, NixOS style.
2: Well done.
0: I use it as my primary workstation for my home lab. Stuck on Windows for work. And with the display dock, multiple monitors now, it works great on unstable. So I had a really interesting Asahi Linux experience over the weekend. And I appreciate you, Kangaroo, for reminding me. It's been really solid. I have the Fedora version, because like, that's kind of like their main focus. And I've been on Fedora 41 for a minute or two now. And I just decided to do some routine updates. And I did the standard, you know, DNF update. And rebooted and got a kernel panic. It's the first time I've ever had a kernel panic on Asahi Linux. And it was during boot. Oh, jeez.
1: At least you didn't have time to open your work yet.
0: Yeah. So I did a, you know, hard power off. Did the old hard power on, selected Asahi Linux again, and it booted just fine. So problem solved, I guess, right?
1: Keep that count going, though. Check back in with us.
0: Yeah, we'll see. We'll see. Good to hear from you, Kangaroo Paradox. Thank you for the boost.
1: Producer Jeff boosts in with 28,686 sats.
5: Because I'm the win.
1: Oh, looks like we got a couple binary sats here.
0: Oh, I see what he's doing. Yeah.
2: I hate building PCs.
1: Farewell, Tuxies. You will be missed.
0: Thanks.
1: Jeff also says, boost!
0: I agree with that.
1: Boost! And then, has anyone clicked the donate pop-up in Plasma 6 yet? They've made it very easy to support them. My prediction is that KDE will continue to see substantial support from this, and more so as the LTS distros finally get Plasma 6.
0: I like this prediction.
1: Also, nice to remember, go donate to your favorite desktop if you haven't.
0: I bet Plasma does see a good little uptick. I think that's a good prediction. Should have thought of that. I have not gotten the prompt yet. Does it need to be a clean install? Why have I not gotten the prompt? I think because every Plasma desktop I'm on, I've had before they've added this.
1: Does NixOS disable the prompt?
0: And I'm wondering if maybe, no, I think maybe it's like 1 year after the update I get it. New installs and 1 year after, maybe. I'm not quite sure if I remember the details on it, but have you guys gotten it?
1: No.
0: Yeah. Brent, have you seen the pop-up?
2: I have not, but I imagine there's a command you can run to get it.
0: You're probably right.
2: Maybe. Boost in.
1: The systemd donate D, right.
0: Thank you. Nice. Thank you, PJ.
2: Well, we have a boost here from Droopy Draco with a great username. 6,700 sats across two boosts.
8: Oh my God, this drawer is filled with Fruit Loops.
2: Well, this first one is for 5,000 sats, I know. You know what that is, Chris.
0: Oh, I do.
8: You suppose.
0: That's a Jar Jar boost.
2: Offloading while changing wallets. Can't think of a better place to store these little sats than with JB.
0: Aw, thank you. That's a good guy.
9: He's a good guy.
10: He's a real good guy.
11: No, he's a great guy.
0: Thank you. Appreciate that. Nice to hear from you, Draco. Have we heard from Draco before? I don't know. That feels new. Yeah. I like it. Thank you. And I'd be interested to know if you're sticking with Cast-O-Matic and doing the Albihub thing, because I think Cast-O-Matic is fantastic. I like it. Thank you for the boost. Planet Ace comes in with 8,055 sats.
12: Well,
0: I used to sometimes use distros like Xorin OS, which can be based on an LTS release. And then I'd be running an old kernel at the time. Like you guys, though, I like to have the latest or near to the latest at the time. So I went for the Licorix kernel or the Xmod kernel. Sometimes it's just a curl command away. Xanmod is more aimed at gamers, but seems to work okay for me, and sometimes more performance means a little less battery life, so there's a trade-off. Security-minded people will need to trust the vendors, of course, due to the nature of what is being installed. I hope everyone had a Merry Christmas, and best of luck to 2025. Regards, Ace. Thanks, Ace. That's a great message. And I agree. You know, you definitely want to be mindful that when you're installing some of these super tweaked out, you know, everything turned up to 11 distributions, which we love. That does mean there's more hands touching this code. Just something to be aware of. I don't have any reason not to trust these people, but I think Ace gives us a good reminder. Appreciate that.
1: User 88, or who I like to call IG88, boosts in with 15,000 cents.
13: Boy, they are doing a lot with Mayo these days.
1: Okay, music report. I've replaced VI Music with Outer Tune, primarily, and SpoTube for those Spotify.
0: All right. Outer Tune, huh?
1: Yeah, it looks like it's a Material 3 music player with YouTube music support for Android. Oh, from InnerTune.
0: God, this is so great. This might pull me back a little bit to YouTube Music, unfortunately, but it's essentially, it's an alternative to the YouTube Music app.
1: Yeah, and Kotlin looks pretty nice.
0: Yeah. Wow. Okay. I had not seen that, and that is sweet. We'll have a link to this in the show notes. The other one he recommends here, SpotTube, an open-source cross-platform Spotify client compatible across multiple platforms utilizing Spotify's data API and YouTube.
1: Oh, this one's in Dart.
0: All right. It's another desktop UI that also works on the phone. Like, look at this.
1: BSD4. Let's check Outer Tune. We're trying to do more licenses.
0: We are trying to be better about that.
1: GPL V3.
0: So we got two open source ones here. Thank you very much. Those are two totally new ones to us, 88. Appreciate that.
1: Oh, also, 88 says, hopefully this worked. I used River to fill up Fountain that I linked with my Noster account.
0: Nice.
1: We're reading it now, so it definitely did. Nicely done.
0: Well done. River is great. Well done. And the nice thing about River is they support Lightning right out of the gate. You know what I mean?
1: So, on-chain what?
0: Yeah. On-chain is for plebs. Odyssey Westra's in with 5,100 sats.
9: Never tell me the odds.
0: And he writes, this is a test boost through Fountain FM's live chat. And yeah, by the way, I agree. Using Boost and Zaps would be a great way to meter the gauge for the future Tuxie suggestions. Maybe Boost to suggest a new topic and Zaps to gauge the interest. It'd be awesome to bridge it with Matrix and have a live chat with to bridge the Matrix and live chat future chats. Yes, I think it's totally possible for us working backwards to bridge those chats because the live chat is just essentially a JSON blob. It's really easy to get to. We will see. I'm on, as far as the Tuxies go, a lot of decisions to be made. We have some things we're considering, and then also we're waiting to gauge everybody's interest. Just kind of still collecting that feedback. Thank you, though, Odyssey. It's always good to hear from you. Hope you're doing good.
1: Whomever Wiz boosts in with 11,001 sats, which I think is a binary boost, and also links us to a tiny CC link that says binary solo and has a flack in it.
10: Because I'm the Wiz.
0: All right, let's give this binary flack a play. You ready for it? Oh, there's a few in here. All right, I'll just pick the first one. Let's see how we like it. You want to try it out, boys?
1: Yeah.
11: Binary solo.
0: Okay. All right. All right.
1: We got a couple though.
0: Let's try the last one. Let's see. Let's. This one's 1 second long. I like the length.
12: 0001111.
1: That's pretty fun.
0: That's not bad. I'm gonna give that one the old download.
14: Well, now I want to know what the other ones are.
0: Yeah. Okay. We'll do one more. Let's do the second from the last here. This one's also 1 second. Good lengths. Nailing the lengths here.
12: 0000001111.
0: That could be good if there's multiple binary boosts, I suppose. Thank you, whomever. I know it took a little bit of work to get that to us. I appreciate that very much.
14: Well, Otterbrain came in with 2,000 sats simply to say happy holidays to everyone.
0: Happy holidays to you, Otterbrain, and everyone out there. Kicking off 2025 with the bang here at the Unplugged program. A lot coming up. Thank you for the support. I'm going to say Leche Ment.
14: No,
0: Leche
14: Ment so comes bad. In.
0: No? No? I'm going to say Ice Element. No. What, Brent? Give it to me.
14: Well, it's French, so I think it's Le Clément.
0: Yeah, of course it's French. Of course. Okay, Le Clément comes in with...
14: Nailed it.
0: Thank you. 12,247 sats, which I don't know if there's any meaning, but I like it. It's his first boost ever. Congratulations. Well done. Now I'm glad we pronounced the name right. I got Albi, I tried Fountain, and now I'm on Podverse. What a world it is out there. Continue the great work. This, by the way, is a postal code in Germany.
15: Yes, zip code is a better deal.
0: Uh-oh, Wes Payne.
1: Yeah, the old map, it's kind of crusty. I haven't used it in a while.
0: This is, look at that, you got a little map music now, Wes.
1: Okay, all right, we have 1, 2, 2, 4, 7. I got to get out the European sub portion of the map, obviously.
0: Literally dancing right now in the studio.
1: Okay, I think I've got it.
0: All right.
1: Let's see. Okay, I believe it is in the state of Berlin, is what this says. Community Kreisfreistadt?
0: It sounds totally accurate.
1: I got the latitude and longitude, if that helps. 52.5 by 13.4.
0: That's great.
1: Lankwitz?
0: I'm going to say yes.
1: Primarily associated with the neighborhood of Lankwitz is what my map assistant is telling me.
0: Map assistant?
1: I got some upgrades over the holidays.
0: Wow. Wow.
1: Southern part of Berlin.
0: There goes
1: is
0: the budget.
1: Right?
0: There goes the budget.
1: Oh, yeah. I used your credit card. Sorry. It was already pre-filled. Thank you, Bitwarden.
0: Thank you for taking the time to set up that Boost workflow. We do really appreciate it. Nice work. Thank you very much.
1: Gene Bean boosts in with 5,781 sats, which includes...
9: Stop it. Get some help.
1: Never mind. That's too good. We'll ignore the ducks.
0: Thank you, Gene. No, go ahead. Go ahead. Give me the ducks.
1: There's
0: like
1: elite
0: ducks.
1: And some ducks.
0: Okay, there you go. We love Gene, so just, you know.
1: Oh, this is an older one, but asking what I use to stream Flax and stuff. Uh-huh. Jellyfin Finamp has been one that I have used and probably will use again. I don't have a great solution at this moment. I've also done, you know, VLC over Zomba before, too. Okay, Gene also says that Gene's vetoing the Gene Stream nickname there, Brent.
2: Oh, come on.
0: Sorry, Brent.
2: I'll try again. I got to send more sats.
1: And after sweeping 3 out of the 4 categories in the Boosties, it seems only fitting to boost in and say how much I appreciate the work you all do. I look forward to getting my LUP, self-hosted, and TWIB fix every week and binging when I fall behind. Merry Christmas and Happy New Year to the entire crew.
0: Oh, same to you, Gene.
1: Yes, thank you.
0: You know, we've had the privilege of actually meeting Gene, and he is just as nice in person as he sounds in his booth, too.
1: And I know Gene put in a bunch of work to get Albie Hub and all that going, too. So yeah. We appreciate that and your continued support.
0: Definitely. Thank you, Gene. Nice to hear from you.
2: Well, Tuxies Forever sent in a whole bunch of fours, 4,444 sats.
16: Affleck!
2: Simply to say, Tuxies Forever.
0: Okay, that's a vote for the Tuxies, right? Is that our first one?
1: At least boost vote, yeah.
0: Yeah, right. Okay. All right, thank you. Appreciate that. Always like an Aflac boost. BHH32 is back with 2,500 sats.
17: This is the way.
0: I personally think that 2024 has been a great year, at least in my point of view, for Linux and open source. I'm using Image hosted on PopOS, and the Cosmic Alpha Desktop 4 has been great. I've created and released my first open source project, split into 2 versions. Yeah, congratulations. I've revamped the spin button widget for libcosmic. Oh, great. And I've had it accepted.
1: Wow.
2: Wow.
0: That's great. It's even a breaking change PR. How about that? I made a libcosmic PR at bug fix and cosmic settings as well. It's been a fantastic year for me and for Linux and open source. That is great, BHS. Getting in at the ground floor, too, man. Like,
1: amen, and great to hear.
0: Imagine Cosmic being around for another, you know, decade plus, and you're getting into the ground floor right now.
1: Woo.
0: That's pretty cool. It's great to hear from you, too. Thank you.
1: Bite a bitten, boost in with 8,181 sats.
0: Hey! Hello, Bite!
1: I will only boost bites and bits.
18: Just pump the brakes right there.
1: Fair enough. Fair enough. As the glorified booster, you get to determine
0: That's
1: the
0: true.
1: Boost amount.
0: That is fair.
1: Part of the system.
2: Well, D-Dreal boosted in a row of ducks. I think I screwed that up. D-Dreal, I'm so sorry. First boost, and it's live. All thanks to the Christmas gift of sats.
0: Congratulations. Thank you very much.
2: I started my Linux journey with Debian in 2004, tried Ubuntu, but went back to Debian, then moved to Gentoo in 2006. That lasted until I got a QNAP in 2020 and got into Docker.
0: Yeah. Right.
1: Nice.
2: And for the last 6 months, I've got an old Chromebook, a ThinkCenter M700 1 liter as a server and Docker host, and my Oros i9 RTX 4090 laptop all running NixOS. And, well, the laptop dual boots Windows for selecting gaming needs.
0: That's not bad. Not bad at all.
2: It's a pretty good setup. I had started listening to self-hosted last year, and when I got caught up this past spring, I started listening to the old Linux Unplugged episodes, starting with the beginning of 2024, and got to the latest episodes during the summer. Thanks for all the content, and have a Merry Christmas, and I can't wait to see what you bring next year.
1: Well, thanks for listening.
0: Absolutely. And we are super excited about 2025. Not only the first half, but I already have a few things cooking for the latter half of 2025, too. I know. We'll
2: what?
0: See.
2: What? You're doing exciting. This backwards, Chris.
0: I know. We'll see how it goes. You know, it's pretty far out. But same to you and Happy New Year. Bronze Wings here with 2,222 sats. That's a row of ducks. Big thanks to Gene Bean and Hybrid Sarcasm for helping me boost after I got my AlbiHub up and running on my server. Merry Christmas, everybody. That's great.
2: That's awesome. Go community.
1: Now that's value for value for value.
0: Yeah, really. And it's so awesome once you get it running, isn't it? You know I'm talking about B-Wing. You know, it's so, it feels good once you get it going.
1: Leaky Canoe comes in with 12,222 sats.
0: Ooh, I feel like that should be something.
1: Yeah, kind of ducky.
0: Yeah, let's give it a duck. Let's give it one.
1: Okay, Chris and PJ, are either of you piping any Meshtastic stats through MQTT into Home Assist

0: talk via Meshtastic, and then essentially build out a mesh IoT network using Meshtastic just in your own home.
1: Cool.
0: I think you could.
1: We also have a boost question from old Leaky here. I'm sending 10K sats from Breeze. However, my transaction history shows less. Is a node in the split offline? Well, that could be one issue, or, you know, in the Lightning Network, the node sending has to figure out all the routes, so there could have been some other issue in the routes between us or temporary failure.
0: It's likely, you know, my node or something didn't have channel capacity, although we got this off my node. So my node got it. But that could be it. That does happen from time to time. And yeah, so those sats don't leave your wallet when that happens. Wes has built us a fancy system, though. So we check multiple nodes. So even if one of the nodes didn't receive your message, we're kind of checking that against some of the other nodes that we have and still get that message.
2: Well, Tomato boosted in 1, 2, 3, 4, 5 Satoshis.
3: So the combination is 1, 2, 3, 4, 5.
2: Happy New Year from my Fountain Wallet. Still using AntennaPod for listening, for the record. It was fun to hear your adventures with Preempt RT. I'm currently using the Zen kernel myself. And as a former Open Solaris fan, I've been trying to get a more responsive Linux for over 2 decades now.
0: Word. Yeah. I've wanted this too. That's exactly how I feel. Like I feel like it's never been built for me. It's always kind of been built for a generic server workload, for maybe even a web server workload or something like that, but not a desktop workload. Tomato, you are speaking my language, brother.
2: Wait, for those of us who haven't Solarised, give a little bit more here. I want some context.
0: Well, it's just like a car, Brent. You know, you can have a car that you get from the dealership that's just a really nice kind of balanced vehicle that'll last you hundreds of thousands of miles, or you can get one that's souped up with a turbo and a bigger air intake, and, you know, maybe you got better exhaust on this thing, and you've really kind of, like, tweaked the computer a little bit to make it, like, you know, run even harder. You know.
2: Got it.
0: It's kind of like that. Yeah. Undefiable comes in with a Jar Jar boost, 5,000 sats.
4: You're so boost.
0: Just says thank you for another year. Perfect. Thank you very much. Appreciate the boost.
1: Matqua comes in with 2,680 sats.
3: Because I'm the win.
1: Second attempt at boosting from Breeze. This is a postcode boost. No, not a zip code boost, as I'm in Australia. But keep up the good work.
0: Australia doesn't have zip codes?
1: We got the postcodes.
0: Oh, I learned something.
1: Do they not
0: new
1: have
0: today.
1: Zippers either? I don't know.
0: Yeah.
1: Okay, 2680. That looks to be located in New South Wales.
0: Well, hello, New South Wales. Nice to hear from you. Hope things are nice down there. It's very snowy in parts of the country here right now. Hybrid Sarcasm comes in with 10,000 sats.
5: That's spicy meatball.
0: Says, I need to have that Tuxies music in my life. Where can I find it?
2: Here on the show?
0: I think I bought it. Yeah, I bought it. It's like a licensed thing. I know. It's good award show music, right? He has a 2025 prediction for us, too. Jellyfin will release a Swift Fin for tvOS via test flight. And it's really freaking good. Do you know something? So SwiftFin is, as it sounds, an iOS native Swift-based Jellyfin client that works great on iOS, except they don't have a release for tvOS, where you really kind of want to watch Jellyfin.
1: Right.
0: So it would be really nice to see that. Thanks, Hybrid. Great to hear from you.
1: Geek Dude boosts in with 10,000 sats.
6: Did you buy that from a certified vendor?
1: I primarily use Fish Shell. 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
0: Yep.
1: My favorite extension for the Fish Shell is Bass. This extension lets you use regular bash scripts from the Fish Shell by saying things like bass source setup.source. It also works with modules. With Bass, I no longer have to leave Fish to work with bash utility scripts. Yeah. Okay, this looks kind of killer.
0: Please. Yeah, yeah. Okay, you got me right there. I just this weekend had to do that. Had to do the old up back to bash. That's great to know. All right, so we'll put a link to Bass, BASS, in the show notes.
2: Bobby Pin boosted in 10,000 sats.
7: Banks are Ponzi schemes run by morons.
2: My Linux prediction and hope for 2025 is that by the end of the year, you will be able to install actual SteamOS on a computer of your choosing. To clarify, this means the same OS that's on the Steam Deck. Bazite does not count, but

0: Valve getting hacked and the ISO getting leaked certainly does.
1: We do not endorse such behavior.
2: No, but I like Bobby Pinson thinking that one way or another, this is happening.
1: I'm getting it.
2: I want this to be true. And I think with the brand updating they're doing, I don't know. I just feel like it is getting close. We'll see. You know, if you listen to our predictions episode, you know that was kind of a topic we were a bit mixed on. I hope you're right, Bobby. Thanks for the boost. Yukon Cornelius is in with 18,100 sats. Let's hear it, good buddy.
3: Well, let's hear it, good buddy.
2: And he says, since there's been some Tidal and CD talk recently, yeah, guilty, I thought I'd share my 2 cents on, I think you're sharing your 2 cents, buddy, on hi-fi in general. If you got an old DVD Blu-ray player lying around, that can be your new hi-fi starting point. The thing is, you've got to use the optical out on the player instead of RCA. Run the optical into a separate DAC, that's a digital to audio converter, and then you can preserve the digital source and pass it to a dedicated piece of hardware that will actually do the audio justice, bypassing the cheap DAC inside the DVD player entirely. That is a
1: smart
2: pro audio tip. Brilliant. Right there. The bit I do know, that checks out. What I can follow, I tend to agree. Goes on to say, I am running WeM Ultra Streamer, which plays Tidal as my hi-fi home base. It basically acts as an audio receiver, and then it passes line out to my external amp. I also have a 4K Blu-ray player that I use to play CDs going into the WeM's optical input. Do you think I'm saying that right? WeM, W-I-I-M.
0: WeM?
2: The WeM allows for modularity and customization, and it's a good starting point. Down the road, I can add a better DAC into the system, and I'll get even better sound quality. I know there's some hi-fi guys out there that listen to LUT, so I'd like to hear your setups. I agree.
1: All right, yeah.
2: It's funny he just boosted this, because I was thinking, you know, when we went to Tirana.
0: Tirana.
2: And we were doing our thing over there, and we were setting up the server stuff. And, you know, we had an opportunity to listen to some really high-end speakers. And I was just reflecting on how much I enjoy high fidelity audio, and that when people really spend the time, just this morning, didn't even know this boost came in. And I was just thinking, like, I really enjoy people's setups where they really spend the time to get it right. And you can hear the nuance in the music. So I'd love to hear about some of your setups out there. He wraps up by saying, I'm considering burning some DVDs with 24-bit 96 kilohertz source out of Tidal.
1: Nice.
2: Yeah, that sounds right.
1: Anonymous boosts in with 2,468 sats.
4: Coming in hot with the boost.
1: Oh, this is a little PSA, actually. You get lots of value from JB's shows but aren't into Bitcoin, you can head over to Jupiter.party and pay what you want with your greasy old fiat fun bucks. Do you really love you some Linux Unplugged and maybe a little Coder and Twib to boot? Well, my friend, did you know that you can always give more than the asking price to show how much you appreciate that crazy good value? Hurry over to Jupiter Party now and show that love.
2: Well done. Well done. Now he says, go on, live long and prosper. You know what?
1: Okay.
2: You go long and live long and... What was I saying? You go foster it. What? I don't know.
5: Live long and prosper.
2: Yeah.
1: This message paid for by Anonymous Boosters for Jupiter Broadcast.
0: Well, Ambient Noise came in with 3,930 Satoshis.
6: The traders love the vol.
0: Here's a little Meshtastic check-in. I wanted to include my gate in my home automation, but it's way outside my Wi-Fi range. So I decided to have a play with Meshtastic, even though it's not exactly designed for this purpose. I'm using a Raspberry Pi Pico W with an MT module connected to MQTT to self host that MQTT server. This communicates with another Raspberry Pi Pico with MT. I guess MT is Meshtastic. Sorry.
2: So this is actually sort of exactly what I was just talking about.
0: Is it really?
2: This is incredible.
1: Boosters
2: yeah.
1: had already pre-answered your question.
2: Oh my goodness. And so, then on the other end, he's got a serial connection to an Arduino Micro.
0: What?
1: Cool.
0: Oh.
2: I was hoping you could use Meshtastic for something like this, but this is the proof in the puds right here. Delicious puds. Thank you, Ambient Noise. I really think, and I wonder if anybody out there has thought this or has done something similar with a different technology, garden monitoring. You could really, you know, you could monitor the crap out of your garden and, you know, monitor soil, monitor wind, monitor how wet it is, all that kind of stuff. And, you know, your whole, every sensor becomes part of the mesh.
1: And if you let Brent watch, he can critique you more.
2: That's true. Yeah, yeah. Or actually what you want to do is get it all done, and then he'll show up and tell you everything you did wrong, which would have been really useful at the beginning, but now there's nothing you can do about it at the end, but he's going to make sure you know about it.
0: What? Is this how you, what you guys think of me?
2: What? No, nothing, nothing, nothing.
1: I meant mine as a compliment.
2: Oh, did I take it? Did I do that? Okay, I'm sorry. Back to the booth.
0: Happy New Year.
2: Brad comes in with 15,000 sats.
3: Make it so.
2: Using Breeze, too, I'll note. JB Fan Toronto meetup, FYI, Saturday, January 11th at noon. Craft beer in the market. Craft beer market. Go to the Matrix. We have a Team Toronto for the details and a gav.io link, which...
1: we'll have to snag that. Yes. I've been here, too.
2: Brad, thank you for the PSA here. So there you go. If you're in the Toronto area, we had a really good showing at our meetup. PSA, there's another one coming up Saturday, January the 11th at noon at Craft Beer Market. And again, there is the Team Toronto chat in our Matrix chat room.
0: Yeah, I'd like to just reiterate, too, if you want to, as a JB community, host these events on our Gadio instance, go to colonyevents.com and you can see them all there.
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7: Woo! I am programmed in multiple techniques.
1: Here's a boost in support of transcripts. The amount of times I've tried and failed to find references to hardware or software that y'all have mentioned on the show is unfortunately way too high.
2: Okay.
1: Speaking of such, Chris, yep. What's the name of that WLED controller you've mentioned a few times now?
2: Yeah, it doesn't have a great name. It's like it's domestic products.
1: Specific.
2: Yeah, I think it's... I know, it's like it's not super useful. It's funny, I was just thinking about... how I feel like I probably failed some of you out there that wanted to get this. I'll tell you what I'll do, though, is I will look it up right now, and then I will put a link to it in the show notes so you can just click it. Because when I look at the product name on Amazon, it's just Wi-Fi Smart LED Controller.
1: All right, yeah. 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Hopefully that helped.
2: Good question. 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Built by a small business for a family that makes a nice, out-of-the-box, fully WLED-compatible controller that is a fantastic way to grab WLED-compatible lights off of Amazon. You have the whole setup for under $50, and you can do stuff that the Hughes lights wish they could do.
0: It's PJ making these, isn't it?
2: Yeah, or you have PJ wired up. But with this, there's no soldering. Everything just connects, plugs right in.
1: But PJ out of business, and you're supporting this?
2: I think he could use the help. He's got plenty. So sorry, I don't have a better name for you, but link in the show notes.
1: Zenzilla continues by saying, Wes, since you mentioned Cobuzz, or however we decided we were going to say that, I'd like to vouch for the quality of their service. I've personally found superior availability and quality on Cobuzz compared to Tidal. Also mention my favorite tool for stacking flax, StreamRip. It's a dead simple command line tool, gold standard. By the way, thanks for all the content from 2024.
2: Hey, thank you, and Happy New Year.
1: Yeah, thanks for chiming in. That's all very useful.
2: Good to hear from you, Zen.
0: Not the one boosted in 10,000 sats.
8: You, sir, all bombad.
0: Simply saying Happy New Year.
2: Happy New Year! Thank you. Same to you. Appreciate that, Not. Nice to hear from you. And a quick thank you to the dude Dubais who was setting up his Albi Hub and sent us 5,000 sats as a test. Hey, that counts.
4: Coming in made hot the cut. Boost.
2: That's a hot boost. Thank you, dude. Appreciate that. Getting that Albi Hub going, too, is great to see. All right, that is all the boosts above the 2,000 sat cutoff for this episode. Thank you, everybody, who helped make episode 597 a possibility. Screw the ad winter. We continue on thanks to our members and our boosters. We had 48 of you stream sats as you listened, and a mighty 101,911 sats stacked just by our sat streamers. Really, really thank you for doing that. When you combine that with the senders, we had a really good showing because this was over a couple of weeks. So this is a high number. Just to keep that in mind, we had 79 individuals participate in the boost or stream value for value experience. And collectively, with all of your help, we stacked 786,838 sats.

0: Really a fantastic holiday showing. Thank you, everybody, for the holiday wishes. It means a lot to us. Of course, thank you to our members out there who make this possible. Together, you all made episode 597 possible. If you'd like to boost the show, you can do it with Fountain. You can do it with Breeze. You can set up Albie Hub. We have links to get you started at the top of the show notes. And of course, this is, it's a unique thing we're doing here. This is what I was going to say, is we're never going to be some big, huge media outlet doing Linux content. But we can continue and be sustainable, and we can't be fired. We can't be canceled. We can't have like a magazine publisher put us out of work, because the support comes from the audience. That's just huge. And it really means a lot for this particular medium too, I think. And it makes a Linux podcast where a business lives and dies on the quality of its Linux content possible. It's something really special. So thank you, everybody, from the members to everybody that boosts. It means a lot. It really does, and it keeps us going. So thank you. Now, I got a handful of picks here. I know I overdid it. I was excited. It's the New Year's. I had gifts for all of you.
1: Show off.
0: This first one we actually picked in episode 469. I wanted to mention it again, though, because tax season is coming up, and you may have a situation where you are forced to use commercial cloud storage to transfer sensitive documents. And I want to tell you about Cryptomator. I don't like the name, but I like the app. It's available for Windows, Mac, and Linux, and it is a secure client-side encryption for cloud storage. It essentially lets you create an encrypted vault, then it mounts the cloud storage, or you mount the cloud storage, and you put the encrypted vault in there. It cannot be decrypted by your cloud provider, and it gives you a nice UI to get these things. It's essentially a folder structure that gets, you know, compressed and encrypted. And you're doing it all on your machine before it ever touches Google Drive or Dropbox or OneDrive or whatever it might be.
1: Nice.
0: Yeah, so a little reminder that it is a thing. It's easy to install. It's available on FlatHub as well. And I had to use this recently as I was preparing some documents for the IRS, and this is how I'm securing those documents. And then I can store them on cloud storage and not worry about it. We also frequently mention Flatpaks that you can install. It's just a quick way to share these with all of you. And, you know, every now and then you can have some cruft when you maybe tried out an app, didn't work, maybe it left a few layers behind. That's where FlatSweep comes in. FlatSweep helps you get rid of the residue left by some of those uninstalled Flatpaks.
1: Wow. Okay. I like that Flatpak is solving its own problem here in a way.
0: Yeah. Use it with caution, of course, because you're removing data. But I freed up about 80 megabytes on my system. I mean, it's not like we're...
1: How many Flatpaks did you break?
0: None. That's just it. Everything worked. That's why I went ahead and mentioned it. I tried it first on my system. And I figured if it broke, I'd tell you about that too. But I was surprised, you know. And it's funny because, of course, the criticism is it uses so much additional disk. Well, it turned out about 80 megabytes. I don't know. I'll never be the same. But it's nice. So it's called FlatSweep. And, of course, it's available as a Flatpak. And then one last one. Do you boys do this where you have, like, especially when you have a multi-monitor setup that you're rocking, a persistent text editor that's always there for like a quick pasting or
1: Of course I have NeoVim open somewhere.
2: Have you been watching me work on my computer?
0: And, you know, some text editors, they like to have a whole library and a history, and they want to auto-restore. They want to make sure you save when you close the window. And I don't want any of that. I just want a buffer I can dump stuff in, copy and paste out of, and have basically a persistent, low-key, simple text editor. That's where Buffer comes in. And this is our last pick of the week. Celebrating transience, Buffer provides a minimal editing space for all the things that you don't need to keep. It's got a whole bunch of keyboard shortcuts because it's designed for a keyboard workflow, as they say. You close the application, it doesn't ask you to save. And it doesn't save your work. It's gone. It's really meant for like something you just have up on the screen. You never have to use your mouse. You need some place to quickly edit. It does have a couple of nice features. It's got a spell check. It's got line numbers you can do in there. I really like it. I've been using it on Plasma and on my one GNOME desktop. It is a GTK application. Works just great on Plasma. No big deal at all. Doesn't replace Zed or Kate for me, but it's kind of this, you know, local pastebin, if you will, a transient pastebin. It's Buffer.
1: I like that.
0: It's made by Chris Haywood, and it's up on GitHub, and of course, it's up on FlatHub as well. And you just have it running there and never worry about what you leave in there. Like, I just have a text editor open. I don't even want to close it when I'm shutting down. I just want the process to be killed. And when it opened up, Don't ask me if I want to restore anything.
1: A place to stick stuff that you're going to move somewhere else.
0: If I want that, I'll use a different editor. If I want something that's going to restore or something that, you know, opens up files of a directory, I'll use that.
1: Now, my only thought is how long until you lose a show doc to it?
0: Oh, yeah, that could happen, like a crash. Yeah, that I do sometimes use it to, like, temporarily, like, reformat some stuff I'm going to put in the doc. Yeah, we'll see. We'll see. I may live to regret my pick. But there you go. Cryptomator, Flat Sweep, and Buffer. We'll have links to all of those in the show notes. And that's it. That's our episode. And we're still soliciting your feedback on the Tuxies and your predictions for 2025. So please do boost those in.
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1: And only 3 weeks left to figure out where you'll be for episode 600.
0: Ooh, geez, Wes. Yeah, we should probably figure that out too. Mm-hmm. Where are we going to be? Don't know. But I'll end with this. Thank you so much for listening to this week's episode of the Unplugged Program. We'll hope you be here all for 2025 with us. We really appreciate you, and we'll see you right back here next week.

0: Superior ability breeds superior ambition.
1: It's Pocket Office with me, Chris. Oh, hey there, internet friend. You're joining me out here in one of my cornfields right now in what I'm calling a pocket office. Taking a nice little shady break. I have my laptop and a portable microphone mounted on a Hyundai piece of farm equipment. I should probably know what it is. It's a big old tractor. Maybe I'll make it part of the album artwork so you can see what I'm talking about. I'm in our biggest cornfield at the moment. We have two cornfields here on my tiny farm. And we also have a handful of corn growing in our garden, too. It's our first year growing corn, and it's a humbling experience gardening in general, but we just sort of lulled right into corn and didn't think too much about it. And so I'm learning as I go, and I have to kind of prepare myself for the idea that I'm not going to have a high yield this year. But this is the practice year, right? It's like with computers, when you screw something up, you find out immediately. You know, it's digital, it's binary. But with gardening and farming, you don't find out you screwed it up until you've put months and months of effort into something. And then you just got to, like, accept the fact that you screwed it up and then try to figure out how to get it right next time. So that's what I'm out here doing. I'm taking a break because, ironically, office hours is a lot like growing corn. You know, you just try something, see if it works, and maybe it does, maybe it doesn't. Maybe the pocket office sucks out here in the cornfield. I don't know. But we're going to try a lot of things with office hours. And I wanted to give you a couple of quick updates, things that have been on my mind, because now that we've switched to this bounty release, it like opens up a world of possibilities, things I've never considered doing before. Like, for example, if it's something that's sort of boutique and unique, couldn't I just manually release it since it's not happening on a regular schedule, trying to get out just in time? Couldn't I just sort of manually release it? And if I was doing that, couldn't I add certain new features that we haven't been able to build into our platform yet? I think I could. I think I could add more podcasting 2.0 features into office hours if we're just releasing them as we hit the bounties. So I was thinking, like, the first low-hanging fruit is cloud chapters. I've been wanting to get cloud chapters. And the second one that I've been wanting to get, it's not exactly low-hanging fruit, but transcripts. I've really wanted transcripts for a while now. I think just not only being able to search the content of the show, but SEO and making it available to a different listener base is pretty important. And then there's one other thing that's been in the back of my mind that was just too crazy to try. You know, when we have something that's constantly in motion, it's like a podcasting production place, kind of like a manufacturing pipeline. And if you take too much time trying to figure out how to do custom publications for one show, you're going to slow everything else down. But with office hours on this bounty format, I can kind of set it aside and work on it as a personal creative project. And so I started thinking, maybe this is the time, this is the podcast to try out IPFS podcasting, the interplanetary file system, which I'm a bit skeptical of. But the promise when it comes to podcasting is pretty powerful. The idea that you could have a worldwide distributed CDN, you seed it from someplace, some object storage or some endpoint online, and then IPFS and the network, they take it from there. And that's a pretty cool idea, especially trying to keep podcasting costs down, right? Because I think a key to the value-for-value format is lean and mean. And so with IPFS podcasting, it's pretty clever. You submit a feed, which we would have already, into the IPFS network, and then they ingest the most recent episodes. Then you give out either an RSS feed that is generated by the IPFS-enabled network, or you use your standard podcast RSS feed, but you use the IPFS prefix. It's like a little HTTP redirect. And you put that, affix that before the URL for the MP3, and it will first check to see if the file is available on IPFS and then do it through one of their like bridge endpoints so you can still download it over HTTP. And if it's on the IPFS network, it'll pull it down. And if it's not, it'll just send you to the file's origin point, which might be like Linode Object Storage for us. So that's a neat idea. And then to incentivize the IPFS operators to favorite your file and keep them available on the network, you can include them in the splits. How cool is that? So you can have like, you know, like I could put like a 5% split into whoever hosts our file, and the IPFS podcast system will send that split to whoever favorites our file and then provides that file for download. Otherwise, you get like 48 hours, and if a file has no downloads, it's off the IPFS network. But fair enough, right? People got to pay for their storage, and if a podcast isn't getting downloaded, it's probably not worth archiving. But if you can incentivize people holding on to it with a split, I think that sort of changes the calculation for people that are participating in this. Also, listeners could run their own IPFS podcasting node. It's pretty, I looked at it. It looks pretty simple. I'm going to run one. And they could favorite the file. So they might get included in a split if they're, you know, if they're the origin, or they could just make sure the file's available for posterity. And I could as well with my own node, which I will. So that's kind of neat. Now, it's a lot of infrastructure I have to set up. I have to basically, on the back end, I have to switch over to using Sovereign Feeds for the feed generation. I have to switch over to using Linode Object Storage for the origin of the MP3 file from Fireside, and of course the hosting of the RSS feed that I'll be generating, and I also have to run an IPFS node. And that's just the basics before I've even gotten into transcripts or cloud chapters, where I've got to store images online and I've got to actually generate the cloud chapters. It's going to be a bit of work. But like, you guys are stepping up, so I'm going to step up, and we're going to invest in making this the most cutting-edge JB podcast, and we're going to experiment with this stuff. And if it doesn't work, well, I'll cut the cornfield down, and I'll use it for mulch for next year. So let's talk about our bounty, because that is why I wanted to check in with you guys. We said that we would take all of the boosts that came in towards episode 33, our last official episode, and we would put those towards our goal for the bounty. And so just as a reminder, in episode 33, we had 25 total boosters, 28 boosts in total, because some people like to send in a couple extra boosts, multiple boosts. And we brought in a grand total of 660,799 sats. Awesome. And our goal for the bounty for a new office hours that has been 100% funded by our community with no advertiser support, 100% community support, was 1.5 million sats. So we said we would take episode 33 sats and we would put them towards the bounty. And since episode 33, we have gotten 21 unique boosters, a total of 26 boosts, and a total sat of 1,027,948,000 sats. Probably not even, I mean, I feel like when I read those numbers, I'm not even getting it right. But the part that matters is we got over 1 million sats. So when you combine that with the bounty from the previous episode, we have officially reached our goal.

Well done. So let's do this thing. And, you know, reflecting on the milestone, this is a pretty cool accomplishment for me personally, because I've been podcasting for forever. I forget really how long, and then people tell me. So right now, my current number is 18 years. And I figure at least 15 of those have been sponsor funded. And when I think about self-sovereignty, one of the reasons I'm out here in a cornfield, probably killing half my corn because I didn't plant them deep enough, is I'm just practicing, learning how to do this. So that way, if I ever need to do this, or maybe I could learn how to only do this, wouldn't that be something? Like, now with the corn, it's a whole garden. It's about learning how to grow food that tastes better and is better for us, and that doesn't involve us having to go buy it from a grocery store. Just like I self-host so much of my own stuff, this all sort of fits in with that general kind of goal that I have, is if it's a business that I want to do for another 15, I mean, I humbly say 15, but to be honest with you, I'd love to do it for 30 years more. I'd love to do it till I can't talk anymore. So I don't know how long that is. But am I always going to be dependent on services like PayPal and Stripe and Patreon? It just doesn't seem like it's a good long-term plan. Or am I always going to be dependent on sponsors? Sometimes, which are great, but they come and go. It's cycles, right? I mean, you remember when JB started, it was domain names. We had GoDaddy and Two Cows. It was domain names. And then sort of over the last few years, it's transitioned more into services where there's a monthly payment. And so then they can justify the expense of a sponsorship, because if you sign up and you stick with them for a year, you've probably more than paid for your acquisition cost. But these are cyclical. It won't always be this way. And we're going through another one of these transitions right now. One of my favorite podcasts that I listen to just had a dynamic ad for American Express. God, that's gross. Could you imagine, like, having to, like, shill credit cards on your independent podcast that you've created? That's just, I don't see how that's a great end game either. It's not good for their brand, for the podcaster's brand, and it's not good for me. Now I have a negative association with American Express, so it's not good for American Express. So who won in that scenario? Nobody. So how long is that going to work? Well, longer than it should, no doubt. They always manage to stretch these things out. But that's just a little bit that I reflect on. You know, I'm sitting here, I've got this stupid expensive MacBook Pro, and it's running Asahi Fedora, and my home's running off solar, and I'm out here trying to grow my food, and none of it's 100%. You know what I mean? And also the boost, right? Not everybody's using a podcasting 2.0 app. Not everybody trusts Bitcoin. It's a big hill to climb to initially get in. Once you're in, it's pretty great, but to initially get in, it's a hill to climb. All of this is nascent. My ability to garden, my ability to run Linux on my MacBook, and my ability to fund the network through something like Boost, memberships, and the audience, and making the audience the biggest customer. Ooh, the wind's picking up as I get righteous here. It just feels like we've reached a new milestone right in the middle of the winter. All right, I gotta go. I gotta go. The wind's picking up. My corn's going to fall over. I got to finish putting dirt down. Thank you, everybody. I'm looking forward to doing Office 34. I can't wait to chat with Brent about it. He's traveling right now, but I sent him a message to let him know we reached the milestone, and he's super excited, and we're already starting to plan Office Hours 34. And I hope to have all this podcasting 2.0 stuff that I'm talking about in place. So each one's going to be a handcrafted release of Office Hours personally by me. Thank you, everybody. Super excited. And I'm getting back to work. The wind's here. Thank you, everybody, and we'll see you soon in episode 34 of Office Hours. Now get out of here. I gotta get back to watering the corn.

0: 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My name is Chris.
1: My name is Wes.
2: And my name is Brent.
0: Hello, gentlemen. Coming up on the show today, Red Hat made some news while we were away. We thought about it for a week and we realized we've got to address it because we think most of the takes are wrong. We'll give you our take on the Red Hat situation, and then we'll round out the show with some picks, some boosts, and a lot more. So before we get into all of that, let's say good morning to our friends over at Tailscale. Tailscale makes all the other VPNs look old and busted. It's a mesh VPN protected by WireGuard. Each machine connects to each other, creates a flat network. We love it. It'll change your game, and you can try it for free for up to 100 devices and support the show when you go to tailscale.com/unplugged. Also, before we go any further, let's say time-appropriate greetings to our virtual lug. Hello, Mumble Room.
3: Hello,
4: hello boys. Hello,
5: welcome Howdy. Back.
0: Hello. It is nice to be back. It's nice to hear your smiling mouths, as they say, right? That's what Wes always says. And I have a plea to the Mumble Room and the chat room that's all listening live this week. Feel free to interrupt as we get going. Just tag Wes in the chat room with a description of what you want to say, and he's going to try to work you in because today's topic is really complex, and there's so many different angles and perspectives on it that we're going to do our best to try to address the most common things that we've seen. But any kind of pushback we can get from you guys, I think would give us another opportunity to address other points we might miss. So please feel free to tag Wes while we're going on and get your thoughts in because it's a big one this week. So I guess a few things happened while we were away, right? We have this Red Hat news, which we're about to get into. But Brent, you also have some big news that we're excited to share.
2: I do have some news. I kind of fell in love earlier this year, and I have now joined the Nextcloud team to try to make a difference with all of the things they're doing over there.
0: How great is that? What a perfect, naturally organic fit. And, you know, of course, that means we won't take your topic seriously or your opinion seriously on the topic anymore.
2: Nor should.
0: No, I think this could be a great opportunity just for us to kind of, you know, watch from a little bit closer than normal how this project goes. It's something we all use at the center of our workflow, and
1: we want it to succeed, and we know you have a lot of handy talents that might just help things along.
0: I think Brent's gonna be good help, so it's great to hear.
2: I will say I have found a bug or two, so hopefully I can help in those areas.
0: What?
1: Paying off already?
0: No, what a shocker. So I think that the news of you joining the Nextcloud team also means you'll be taking a trip to Berlin again.
2: It does. And I wanted to share that as soon as we could. So details are still to be determined, but we're hoping to do a Jupyter Broadcasting meetup here at the end of July or near the end of July. As I said, dates still to kind of be sorted out. We have a meetup posting on meetup.com. So please join that if you think you might be able to make it. Also, please join our Berlin Buds Matrix room. We'll have a link to both of those things in the show notes, but we're aiming around likely Saturday, July 22, maybe Sunday the 23rd, something like that, or maybe worst case, the following Sunday. So that'll be the 30th. So still details to be determined.
0: Basically towards the end of July.
2: That's it.
0: And then when you know, you'll lock it in at that meetup post.
2: Yeah, I'm hoping that by next Linux Unplugged, so next Sunday, we will have all these details sorted out. But if you're interested and you think you might be able to go, please RSVP, join us, and we'd love to make it happen.
0: Well, congratulations. This is really exciting.
2: Well, thank you.
0: Of course, you're still going to be on the podcast.
2: Yeah.
0: And hopefully maybe it means one day even Starlink or something's in your future. So that could be great for the show, too.
1: You know, does this mean Brent should be maintaining our GB Nextcloud?
0: He's now the Nextcloud admin, I believe.
2: I don't think you want that.
0: No, I think it's a good idea. Also, I have a tradition where whoever gets the new job has to buy lunch. So that does mean Brent owes us a lunch, too, technically.
2: All right, fine.
0: Also, while we're tossing around the congrats, we should say congrats to our buddy Alex, and of course, somewhat myself. Episode 100 of Self-Hosted was posted last week.
1: And it's a good one.
0: Selfhosted.show/100. It's a good jumping in point because we decided to kind of reflect on some of our favorite, most essential self-hosting applications. And then we dug into something I think is going to be a topic for us in the future, which is Proxmox 8. Which is based on Debian 12 Bookworm with, I think it's got Linux 6.2 in there or 6.1. It's got a more modern kernel. And they have also updated QEMU and KVM and all those libraries like Ceph and all that stuff to go along with it. Proxmox 8 is looking real good. So we dug into that in Self-Hosted 100 as well. Selfhosted.show/100.
2: We got a little note saying, hey, we found a geocache. So John and family left us a note. It reads, We just wanted to reach out and say we found the last geocache. My family and I were out trying to get photos taken before we moved to the East Coast, and it caught our eye. We want to reach out to say thanks.
0: Now, we don't know which geocache this was. I mean, congratulations, but one of us wrote, congrats on finding the last geocache, and which is so silly in retrospect, because how would we know what order they'd be found in?
1: The last one we made, I suppose?
0: I think that's what it is.
1: On our little journey of geocaches?
0: And then there's also something else very strange in here. I mean, yes, we have a Coda Radio sticker, a Linux Unplugged sticker, but then there's a $2 bill and a $1 bill. We didn't put cash in any of these.
1: No, pretty sure we did not.
0: I don't think we did.
2: They're really crumpled as well.
0: Yeah. So, like, did another listener find this, resupply the stash with some cash for, you know, to, like, make up for the swag they took and then put it back, I think, which is also great.
2: I think the saddest part is there's the elastic from one of the T-shirts we left in the geocache, but there's no T-shirt. So just the elastic says, like, 2XL on it, and it's just sitting there.
0: See, that's what I'm thinking is the cash is for, is, like, here's a little bit of cash because I took the swag. So now somebody else gets some value when they find it or something. I don't know. But John and family, congratulations. We need to do that again. I wanted to kind of come up with like a way to like post it all publicly, and that sort of slowed it all down.
2: I think the idea would be, if you find our caches, throw some great stuff in there you think another listener would enjoy. You know, cash is great, but...
0: And send us a note with name and where you found it.
2: Yes, please, because we have no idea. We don't know what we did in the past.
1: We forget them, I think, as soon as we put them on the ground.
0: It was so ridiculous. I was trying to remember where we'd stuck them all. It's pretty funny.
2: I will say, I think, in at least in my mind, there is a last geocache that hasn't yet been found, which is the geocache that I left in Washington Pass, Chris. If you remember, I kind of placed it, and then I think a couple weeks later, the road closed for the season. It's kind of a seasonal mountain pass, so it was closed all winter. I thought maybe a listener would make the trek out there, I don't know, on a snowmobile or some snowshoes or something to go find it.
0: I don't think they care that much.
2: No, it's clear.
1: We got to put something better in there.
0: Yeah. Yeah, it's too bad they didn't know we just filled it with bars of gold, too. I mean, you know, well.
2: Yeah. Jeez, guys.
0: Maybe I should go out there and check on it. Yeah. Should I, you know, like a little family road trip and see if it's out there?
2: Do it, because I don't know. Like, we've had a few that might have been found by people of the public, and they just vanished. This one I tried to hide very well, considering it was a somewhat well-visited area. But from my best knowledge, has not been found by a JB listener yet. So there's still one out there, at least.
0: We'll find out. I'll have to check in on it. And I suppose before we get into the rest of it, just before we get to the chaos, a moment to say thank you to Drew, our editor. He does a fantastic job. And last week, we did something brand new. We snuck in live boosts. And we'd never done anything like this where we've pre-recorded a show but then left a segment to be done after the fact. It's kind of scary because, like, what if we can't all get together? Then the show just publishes.
1: We don't have that segment.
0: It's just a big old hole in the show. And then, of course, when we all got together, we were traveling. Brent was out in his tent hunting moose. Wes and I had our travel mics with us. And, you know, he just did a fantastic job making it very listenable. So shout out to editor Drew. And when you boost in, he's also in the splits. So he automatically gets a little cut of that. And he earned that split that week, that's for sure. Okay, so let's talk about what's happened with Red Hat. Put in the simplest terms I can think of, since we have gathered together, Red Hat has changed the way they post the source RPMs for Red Hat Enterprise Linux to the general public. That's what's changed. What has been the way it has been for a bit now, continue, is that RHEL development work is being submitted upstream to CentOS Stream's GitHub. What has changed is if clone makers want to use the Red Hat RHEL upstream sources to base their clone on, i.e. if they want to have the same source code base as RHEL now, my understanding is they're going to have to figure out where RHEL was essentially snapshotted or forked from the upstream GitHub repository, which should be doable through GitHub commit history. They're also going to be responsible now for pulling out all of the branding and rebranding it, and which they already had to do to some degree already. And they're going to also be more responsible, I understand, for sweeping it for things that Red Hat might have pulled out preemptively. Since the switch to CentOS Stream, Red Hat hasn't used these source RPMs themselves directly, but they've continued to publish them so that way they'd be available to the general public. With this change now, the clone makers would have to do a lot more work and verification in there to kind of make this work for them. And well, that's yet to really be determined if that's the route they're going to go. We'll get into that here in a moment. But does that kind of recap like the on the ground change that has happened from just like a fact standpoint?
1: Yeah, I mean, it seemed like before, you know, rebuilders, anyone interested in rebuilding Red Hat Enterprise Linux was handed ready to go, you know, our source RPM files that had kind of a lot of this work already done, already packaged. It would be the code that had been used for RHEL. Whereas now, yeah, you kind of have to go figure that out for yourself. It is all, they are branched off CentOS stream, but, you know, they're not, there might not be a tag or an exact reference to know where Red Hat started using them for a particular RHEL release internally.
0: Mm-hmm. And that's where some more verification work is going to have to be done to make sure they've gotten that right. That's legwork they probably don't have infrastructure for right now.
1: Also maybe raises some of the questions we'll get into about, you know, what is your intention? Do you just want like a well-maintained version of these codes that have been integrated, or do you want, for some reason, an exact copy of a particular point in time release?
0: Mm-hmm. As Rocky Linux likes to say, a bug for bug compatible version. So this has been a real nice deal for Alma Linux and Scientific Linux and Rocky Linux for a long time, because they're able to take a really high quality commercial product, rebrand it. And in the case of, say, Rocky Linux, CIQ can go around and sell support contracts for it.
1: If we'd like, Carl's offering to elaborate a bit on the extra work that would need to go in this new model.
0: I would like that, yeah. So I would be curious to know what additional work the clone makers are going to have to do now.
3: Yeah, what's up, y'all? So full disclosure up front, in case anyone's unaware, I work for Red Hat, formerly on the CentOS Stream team. Now I work on the Apple team. So if anyone's looking to ad hominem me and discount my opinion because I work for Red Hat, just go ahead and fast forward, because I'm not going to say anything that's going to make you happy. But the extra work that's involved, right? 100% of the code in RHEL is open source, unambiguously. The exact combination of that code delivered on a specific timeline in a specific combination with the accompanying certifications and hardware software ecosystem stuff, that's all available to subscribers for RHEL, like in compliance with all licenses. But all of the code itself does go into CentOS Stream. It has to go into CentOS Stream, because if it doesn't go there, then it's a regression for RHEL customers when the next RHEL minor version comes out. Like if we don't put it there, then like RHEL 9.2 just came out. If we don't put it in CentOS Stream, then when RHEL 9.3 comes out, those customers lose that fix or that feature. Then that's just unacceptable. Now, that's not to say that things go in like the exact same day always. I'm tracking a change right now that's like a week or two delayed where, and it gets into the nuance of the difference between backporting versus rebasing. And for the uninitiated, a backport is when you take a commit from the upstream repo, like say a CVE fix, and you apply it to an older version of that software. So that way you can deliver it in a way without also updating the software that might have incompatible changes. That's a very common way that software is updated in RHEL with backports. It's also common in Debian and other distros too. The other way is that if you think that if you think it's possible to update the software to a newer version in a compatible way, you can do that. And that's usually referred to a rebase. The Git equivalents would be rebasing versus cherry picking, if you're thinking of it from a directly code perspective. So every time that something needs to change in RHEL, Red Hat maintainers have to think about what is the risk versus difficulty of doing a backport and the risk versus difficulty of doing a rebase. And those are complicated questions and a lot of nuance there about how you would go about that. Sometimes doing the backport is an obvious thing. It's, you know, maybe a few characters, maybe a few lines. It's not a big change, and it makes perfect sense to do a backport. Other times doing the rebase makes a lot more sense. Sometimes doing the backport makes sense for RHEL 9.2, but doing the rebase makes more sense for RHEL 9.3. And that's what you'll see in CentOS Stream, is that the code goes in there, but it might be by, say, updating Python from 3.9.16 to 3.9.17 instead of doing a backport patch to 3.9.16.
0: Ah, so that is a bit of nuance there.
3: Yeah, that's not just a random example I'm making up. That is a specific scenario that I'm looking at right now, because some of my friends in Alma asked me, hey, where is this update that's in RHEL 9.2? Y'all stop this, and y'all said it's in Stream, and I can't find it. And I pointed to an open merge request that at the time hadn't been merged yet, but it has been now. It hasn't been published to the Stream repos yet, of where Python got rebased from 3.9.16 to 3.9.17. RHEL 9.2 for customers got a backport patch for it. In 9.3, it's going to be rebased to 3.9.17. And that little bit of nuance is how people can correctly say that not all of the exact sources for RHEL are in CentOS Stream. And also people can correctly say that all of the source code for RHEL goes into CentOS Stream. It's not a true false thing.
0: And that just gives you a sense of the nuance here. Thank you, Carl. And that is going to be tricky work. And I can see why there'll be additional verification required to make sure they got that right. And I can see why they would be resistant to that.
3: Yeah, it's extra work. They don't want to do the extra work because they've built their business offerings on doing an exact amount of work, which is Red Hat doing most of the work.
0: And that's the point I kind of want to underscore here just for a moment. And this part's my opinion, but it's what I've observed is when we got the announcement about the transition to CentOS Stream, I think there was probably a motivation inside Red Hat to say, you know, we have essentially created our own competitor here. And some of these deals we'd like to be getting are going to CentOS. I'm sure this is one of the bits of the calculus. And so they thought they would solve that problem a little bit. And I think the messaging around the initial announcement of Stream sort of conveyed the wrong ideas around what system Stream is appropriate for. And so instead of solving the problem that they were setting out to initially with the changes to CentOS, they kind of just created two more really valid CentOS contenders, as well as a couple of others as well. And I'm primarily thinking of Alma and Rocky here. Then on top of that, Red Hat got something they didn't have in the previous arrangement that was never a problem. So in the previous arrangement, CentOS was a community project with some famous organizational issues and sometimes not always the most effective product, but it was there, it was solid, people could rely on it. But now, with Rocky Linux, there's a sales department. There's an aggressive sales department that has recognized an opening in the enterprise software market and is pursuing it with all company focus. The thing that they can offer is they can essentially offer the same exact product that Red Hat is creating with minimal effort to create that clone and then undersell on the support. And the beauty thing here is you could deploy hundreds and hundreds and hundreds of Rocky systems, but maybe you only want support on five of them. And they can come in and they can offer pricing that just is outside of Red Hat's scale. And so Red Hat has created, in their previous actions, a much worse problem than they had to begin with. And it was a pretty sweet deal for the clone makers because the product they got to sell is based bug for bug compatibility on Red Hat's commercial product, which not only has deals that require it for software compatibility, but has a ton of industry momentum and brand respect. So talk about a great deal for them. And that deal just changed, and that's the part I want to get into now. Linode.com/unplugged. Head over there to get $100 in 60-day credit and support the show while you're checking out the exciting news. 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I have to say, I think the majority of the takes on this Red Hat situation have missed the mark a little bit. Some of them worse than other. I want to start with the clone makers. So I watched Alma and Rocky pretty closely after the news broke. And I've heard from folks inside both camps. And I'm just going to generalize what I've heard. I won't try to name specifics. But I saw meeting notes. And one of the sets of meeting notes I saw was from the Rocky Linux team. You see, they made a statement very early on, a very kind of bullish statement about proceeding and how things would be fine. Internally, Rocky Linux held a meeting. And they hold their notes on, I think it was Etherpad. So you can see each each contributor, and Greg was in there, has a color, and you can see the notes that they've edited and all of that kind of stuff. And you can see the whole meeting notes for the call. And almost immediately, you saw the difference of strategy. Rocky Linux started talking about ways of getting their hands on the source RPMs and then somehow getting them published on like an independent third-party website that they wouldn't have any official connection to. And then they and Alma Linux could just start using those source RPMs that somehow ended up on this independent enterprise website. And they discussed a few other ideas, but they almost immediately, almost really the first thing they started doing was discussing loopholes. Well, where you saw Alma Linux kind of take a more calculated approach and go, all right, well, let's investigate trying to base it off the GitHub. Let's investigate our possible options here while trying to remain, you know, somewhat positive to their community. And I told you guys a couple of years ago when all of this started, when we really first learned about the stream transition and we heard about Rocky and Alma, I said on this podcast, there will come a day. It'll be down the road where something happens and a decision has to be made. And you're going to see the values of these two communities get reflected. And the decisions they make are going to be critical. And what I am seeing right now is Rocky has come out with a statement that says they're essentially going to try a loophole of signing up on a cloud provider, a VPS, getting access to the source RPMs through that cloud provider, and then republishing those source RPMs and using it to base Rocky Linux off of. And people are all on board with this. As if this isn't the biggest sketchy loophole, and this is supposed to be an enterprise-grade product that you're running in a business for critical infrastructure, and you're relying on this ridiculously, obviously dumb loophole, and as a project, this is what they're representing publicly, and their stands are clapping that along? What universe do you people live in? Do any of you who are agreeing with this actually work in a production environment with commercial software? I mean, this is absolutely ludicrous that you would consider basing your entire environment on this rickety loophole that they're going to try to use to grab the source RPMs.
1: Certainly doesn't feel like it's got a long-term view in mind, which is somewhat what you expect with a distro like this, right? I mean, instead of adapting to the new, you know, what the new world you've got, trying to figure out a long-term plan, it's sort of what can we scramble to do to keep things exactly the same or as close to exactly the same as we've got them now?
0: It was the same reaction after Stream was announced. What can we do to minimize the change? People didn't ask themselves, all right, well, can we move our application target environment over to the UBI image? Because the universal basic image that Red Hat produces has actual RHEL files in it. It's based on actual RHEL releases. And you can ship your application in a UBI container and you can run it on any distro you want. And if you decide to run it on RHEL, you can even get commercial support for it. And people could have started targeting the UBI containers 2 years ago. And then they could be running these on CentOS Stream and they could be in 100% compliance. It's so simple. It was so obvious. But instead, we let charlatans, in my opinion, sell us on ways to maintain the status quo. And if you think about what this compatibility is that everybody needs with RHEL, it's because archaic software that is shipping the way we ship software in the 90s is targeting specific versions of the kernel and the libraries and the system file locations and all of that. And they certify it against Red Hat, Enterprise Linux, or sometimes SUSE. And that's really what these distros are providing the value in. And it's a stupid, old way of distributing software. And these vendors that distribute the software charge millions of dollars for doing it in a way that we knew better in the 90s. And so instead of us pushing on the industry to change this practice that we should have changed 10 years ago, we just maintain the status quo. And guess what? That deal hasn't worked for Red Hat, and Red Hat has said it publicly. They have said, quote, we don't see the value from the clones. They've said that, and it makes a lot of sense. Why would they? They have a commercial product they're selling, and the outrage farming going around saying that Red Hat has abandoned open source and has stabbed the open source community in the back is absolutely ludicrous. Red Hat employs more people developing software in Linux than just about any company I could name. It's an incredible amount of software that gets created, and a good deal of it doesn't even really benefit the enterprise product. It benefits idiots like us that love Pipewire. To say they're abandoning open source.

0: stream is can be a little tricky. But you're right. If you were starting this up now, that's probably the way you do it. Carl, you've got some thoughts on Red Hat, quote unquote, abandoning open source?
1: Yes, sir. Yeah, the abandoning thing, obviously, like y'all pointed out, it's crap. It's not. It's also not true false, right? It's not a black and white thing. It's gray, right? We always talk about how, you know, why is there only one Red Hat? Why is only one company this wildly successful productizing open source? We see all these other attempts at, you know, much more questionable approaches, right? Like being Apache license for a couple of years, getting popular, and then switching to like SSPL, server-side public license, where it's not open source because there's specific restrictions that preclude places like Amazon from using that source code. And not like a one-to-one thing. It's totally different. It's a different scenario, but just from using the source code at all. So you see other ways to go about that. And, you know, I disagree with that approach, but I'm not necessarily trying to criticize that approach here. What I'm pointing out is that making money off of open source software is hard. Tons of companies have started and gone out of business because of it. F-ing Red Hat almost went out of business because of it, right? Like back in the days in Red Hat Linux, whenever the model there was, we're going to build a distro. The internet's so slow that people will pay us to buy box sets of it. And also they can optionally pay us to call us for phone support. That model, which is the model that tons of people are screaming at us that, well, I just want the rail bits. I don't need support. We've tried that model. It nearly bankrupted the damn company.
2: That was the original model, right?
1: There's an Ars Technica article I read recently that went into details about it, that talked about how like Red Hat bet the farm on moving the company's focus to RHEL. They basically rebranded Red Hat Linux to Fedora Core, moved it out in the public space, made it better. Fedora has gone on to be in the long term wildly successful after short term blowback and arguments. Yeah, no, there's an article out there, I'll find it, and it's talking about how Red Hat killed their core product and went on to be successful, and it was about basically shutting down Red Hat Linux, which didn't really go away. It got rebranded to Fedora Core and opened up and became a real community rather than a throw-it-over-the-wall open-source thing. Basically, my summary is that making money off open source is hard.
2: Yep.
1: Red Hat has always tried to walk that line. They almost went bankrupt doing it with Red Hat Linux, switched to the RHEL model. But because of the open source principles, still publish the source RPMs, the source code in the throw it over the wall model that Red Hat Linux used to have and RHEL has always had. And that throw it over the wall model was what allowed things like CentOS to exist in the first place, and later on Alma and Rocky and Oracle. And it's always going to be walking the line. There's going to be people that disagree with where Red Hat draws the line. There's a ton of people that think that Red Hat should just be completely happy making the bits, no matter what the engineering cost, and selling optional support if people feel like it.
2: Yeah.
1: But we've proven that model doesn't work.
2: The reality is that as you look at Red Hat's attempt to kind of address the whole CentOS as a competitor, if you want to put it that way, they're trying to solve a problem in that if you really have a critical production application that you need to run on Red Hat, you probably should be paying for it. And that is honestly the truth. And I have to agree with that position. Where I am a bit empathetic is like in education, where maybe you can't afford a whole bunch of licenses, but so that way the training is consistent and the skill set's consistent, you want to keep it RHEL compatible.
1: Yeah, definitely. There's definitely places where they're not making money from it.
2: Right.
1: That, you know, they want that kind of stability. They want what RHEL offers. And to be fair, there are programs. Those programs need improvement and need to be more accessible. But there's programs for academia. There's programs for research institutions. There's programs for individuals to get free RHEL.
2: The developer program.
1: Another common thing I hear is that people say, well, I only want to pay for Red Hat support for my production stuff, but I'll use a RHEL clone in dev and prod. Red Hat literally has a program for that. It gives you like several thousand free RHEL instances in your non-prod stuff if you're paying for it in production. Like, this isn't just like, oh, damn, Red Hat, they're terrible. Like, it's people, and we're actively trying to make things that meet these, you know, criticisms, and it's not going to be perfect the first time around. It's going to be an ongoing improvement thing. And I mean, no promises, but I would not be surprised at all if some of the results of this is that the 16 free instances for individuals goes higher. Like, that's an entirely plausible outcome from this.
2: You know, our buddy Noah did a great interview in the Ask Noah show. Ask Noah.

0: but 343, he interviewed Mike McGrath, who's been really on the public front lines with these changes. And I thought it was a really informative interview. And one of the things that he makes clear in there is Red Hat's perspective on this is that RHEL is a product and CentOS Stream is a project. And so if you think about it, and if you think that's their core alignment with the way this is, the way they see this, these changes fall in line with that. It makes sense. And, you know, Red Hat indicated, although Mike wouldn't be specific, that they saw some bad faith actors. You know, I have to note, and again,
1: specifically too, in the interview, the comment, you know, not necessarily bad faith in the technical sense, but bad faith in the money making side of things.
0: Yeah, in kind of some of the claims and some I also have no information here about this, but I noticed that about 10 days or so, maybe it was less than that, 5 days before all this blew up, Rocky and NASA announced that NASA had secured a contract with Rocky Enterprise Linux. I don't know if it was very many systems, but probably an example of an outfit that could probably, either through one of the programs or directly, just buy RHEL. You know, this could be an example of maybe a customer base that was previously on traditional CentOS. And Rocky comes in and says, hey, you can move those over to Rocky, and if you need support, you can get it. And that's a contract that could have gone to Red Hat. And it's not like Rocky's turning around and submitting 20 to 30% of the fixes upstream. And so they're contributing so much value upstream that they're totally justified in this rebuild.
1: In that same interview, Mike kind of talks about, you know, if you want to build your own product based on Stream, let's collaborate there. You know, we can do that if you're offering something that's unique. I think that's kind of where the question comes in. Is your value, look, Red Hat does all this great work to keep this super stable and you can get it this other way and we'll, you know, help you with it? Or is it, we help make that, turn this, you know, this upstream
0: right
1: project into a stable OS and you should trust us?
0: Well, the other way to say that is, if the clone makers were to provide and participate directly upstream, they could catch some of the same bugs. They could catch those bugs and they could submit them, you know, to have the Red Hat developers fix them. And if they don't do that, they're going to eventually get those bugs anyways when they do ship in RHEL. So it may actually be better for them to participate sooner in the process and catch that stuff before it ships to anybody's customers. So there could be an opportunity to make the space better in that regard. I think people are angry because a great thing, a really nice thing, got taken away. But I have a personal outlook on this. And that is that the economics of the tech industry have changed. I mean, we've all heard about the layoffs, the rate hike increases, VC funding drying up. It creates a different environment. It creates an environment where they have to find value, they have to make money, and some of the things they could do for free when money was cheap and easy, they can't necessarily continue to do. And I think if you can draw a line through something we're seeing right now with the API changes at Reddit, with the Twitter changes right now, with the throttling, and even with this change in the RHEL source code distribution, the through line you can draw there is the economics of running the tech industry have changed. And some of the really nice goodies that we've been getting for the last 13 years, because the cost of money has been below the inflation rate, are probably going away, because these tech companies basically could have unlimited money to do this stuff. They could hire people like crazy. And now they're laying off or they're freezing, right? They're having to focus on things that make money. And that has a ripple effect, in my opinion. And these are some of the ripple effects you see as a result.
1: Carl, you've got some comments here. We've definitely been talking a bit loosely about the actual organizations building these, you know, rebuilds, and then the organizations selling support for them. So maybe we should be a little more clear about that.
2: Yeah, of course. What I would what I'd like people to think about is that this is, again, another area that is just soaking in nuance and is hard to, like, just make an absolute statement about. But for as far as objective facts, both Rocky and Alma were started by CEOs of companies, CIQ and Cloud Linux, respectively, that had business plans based on a RHEL rebuild existing. And those business plans essentially boiled down to doing something with that RHEL rebuild and not having to pay for the vast majority of the engineering effort to create the operating system, but doing something adjacent to or on top of that operating system and being profitable because they're not having to foot the bill for most of the engineering work. If it was just about the code, they could take that code from Fedora, from upstream projects, from, you know, from CentOS Stream. They could do those things. But it's not about the code. What it is that their business propositions hinge on rail compatibility. Red Hat has spent literal decades building a hardware and software ecosystem and certifications around the exact bits and the exact combination and the exact lifecycle of rail. And these businesses are fundamentally designed to take advantage of that. Those businesses went on to do various things. They like to talk about how they're separate entities, and that's somewhat true or false or whatever. It's another gray area, right? What I can say is specifically that the Alma Linux founder, the CEO of Cloud Linux, Igor, I forget his last name, he said he was going to make a nonprofit, and then he actually made a nonprofit, a 501c6. Total props for him to doing that. They gave over all the trademarks. But the core engineers building Alma Linux, as far as I'm aware, are still 100% Cloud Linux employees that work for Igor. It is completely sustained by that and because of their business interests. And somewhat similar but different thing on the Rocky side. Originally, Greg, the founder of Rocky, said that he was going to make a nonprofit. He reneged on that promise and made a B Corp instead that he completely owns. It's even in their FAQ that they talk about how their B Corp bylaws of their foundation, quote unquote foundation, are binding. But in their FAQ, they point out that Greg actually isn't legally bound by those bylaws in any way, shape, or form. He can delete those bylaws and delete the board and do whatever he wants to. And the vast majority of the employees working on Rocky Linux are CIQ employees that work for Greg. So he can make any decision, dictate it to his employees to do, and depending on how he wants to characterize it, he can say that this was a CIQ move or this was a Rocky Linux, Rocky Enterprise Software Foundation move. And Chris has seen that before with the stuff on Twitter with the advertising where you pointed out their OpenSUSE ads and other stuff like that.
0: Yeah, I'm a little disappointed to see the tacky strikes from SUSE on this. I'd like to dig into how their licensing works too and the way they release their source RPMs. Well, I want to steel man Greg's argument just for a moment. So I think what Greg would, or I don't want to, maybe just generally, I think the makers of the Enterprise Linux clones, let's say, not to make it about any one person, but I think their argument could be, well, isn't that what Red Hat's doing with open source? They're taking the Linux kernel, they're taking the GNU user land, they're taking all these things that these other giants have built, and they're selling their commercial product on top of that. And what the clone makers are doing is essentially just the next stage of that. The shoulders they're standing on is Red Hat, but of course, Red Hat's standing on all the other individual contributors that make up the platform they're shipping. And so their argument is we're justified in doing this because we're really just doing what Red Hat does. We're just doing it at a different scale.
2: Yeah, they're wrong, though.
0: Yeah, I'd like to hear your response to that because I've seen that argued quite a bit.
2: No, of course. And again, personal opinion. So it requires a specific understanding of what I mentioned before about skirting the line between making money off of open source, right? What lives in the open source, spirit of open source, open code space, the project space, if you will, and what lives in the product space? Red Hat Linux was a product, and it was a throw it over the wall open source. Like a lot of the criticisms we always lodge at Android, Google builds it, and then they throw some of the source code over the wall, and then they say it's open source, right? It's not really a collaborative thing. That's what Red Hat Linux was in its early days. It was built internally at Red Hat, private, thrown over the wall to say, yep, we're honoring all the open source licenses. This is the easiest way to prove that we're honoring all the open source licenses. No, you can't really collaborate with it and help us build it, but it's open source. You can see the source code and you can file bugs. Yay. So they started with that with Red Hat Linux. Same thing with Red Hat Enterprise Linux. Same model. Throw the source code, the source RPMs over the wall and build whatever you want to with it. But that conflated and kind of smudge the lines between the project space and the product space. The Red Hat Linux to Fedora core transition, that was a course correction on that of moving something that was in the product space fully into the project space so that it can be a real community project and that real community members can contribute to it and do things with it. I saw something recently from Matthew Miller, the Fedora project leader, where he did some measurements around contributions to Fedora and like over a specific set of Fedora releases just to limit the data set. And something like only, I think it was like 40% of the contributions were from Red Hat employees. And the rest were real genuine community contributions that had nothing to do with Red Hat and didn't even go into RHEL. So that was a course correction there. CentOS Stream is a bit of a course correction as well, where CentOS previously was built on the same model of where we're going to take the open source result of the product space and build something for the community space again and try and take it back to the community space. And it wasn't collaborative. There was no way to fix bugs or do pull requests. It was all the entire premise of a bug for bug clone is unique to stealing Red Hat's business value. Like, it's not about the code itself, because if it was, people could build other things off CentOS Stream. It's all about leveraging that ecosystem that Red Hat has built, those certifications, because we saw for years where people said, well, RHEL is certified for, you know, this FIPS compliance or whatever else, so we're going to run the equivalent CentOS version and check the box for FIPS compliance. It's not about the code. It's about the compliance and everything around the code.
0: The other argument I've seen online is that, well, what they're doing now with Red Hat is essentially, if it's not a direct violation of the GPL, it's in violation of the spirit. So therefore, what we're going to do is we're going to keep open source open. But this is kind of a silly argument. I think Bradley Kuhn of the Software Conservancy has reviewed this multiple times and like 11 years worth of multiple times. And, you know, to his frustration, what he sees Red Hat doing is legal. And he just recently wrote about that again. He's very critical of the model, but it seems to hold up. You are agreeing to that EULA, and the source code is made available to customers still. And we'll put a link to that in the notes.
1: We're kind of playing right in the space of what's allowed, what's legal, and then what you actually do. And I think, you know, as the clone makers kept playing in what they were allowed to do, now Red Hat is also kind of playing in that space and deciding, well, we don't actually have to make it easier for you.
2: Yeah, his previous posts were much less critical, but also came to the same ultimate conclusion that this is all GPL compliant.
0: Right. It is. And I think we're going to have to wait and see how the end result sort of shakes out for the clone makers. I think, you know, Rocky has their path they're going to try. We'll see what Alma does there.
1: Yeah, Tosk in our Matrix chat kind of wonders, Red Hat gives back, at least in the forms of things like SE Linux, you know, Systemd, Pipewire you were talking about. What do we see given back improved in the general open source community from the clone makers? And I can't speak to that directly, but yeah, perhaps that's something we'll see more of in this new era.
0: Yeah. I mean, I feel like there has been some things, so I don't want to completely count them out, but I want to address one other common thing that I saw. And Mike addressed this in his interview directly with Noah, and I thought it was worth repeating here, is that according to Mike McGrath, Red Hat staff has not had a single IBM staffer discuss this issue with them, not before and not after. So this, I believe, just like the initial CentOS changes to Stream, this is an internal change. And anybody who's worked in a large company with a sales department that has their the numbers, you know, that they have to hit, these discussions happen. And I think where the blame does lie is, once again, I could think of 100 ways to do this better. The messaging sort of blew. Again, they blew it. And Red Hat's kind of just, this is kind of what you get. In fact, I have been led to believe by some other conversations and Mike's interview on the Ask Noah program that Red Hat didn't even really consider making a public post about this. They drafted up the blog post, then posted it after people noticed from the Alma project. They weren't really expecting this reaction.
2: Yeah, I knew about this about a week ahead of time. Not that they asked me if they should do it. They just told me, by the way, heads up, you're out in these community spaces. You should know this is coming. And the original thing they told me was this: we're not going to announce this. We're just going to turn this old janky automation that is costing us engineer time and money to keep running that we need to fix or turn off. They told me that they were going to turn that off and there wasn't going to be any message. So I woke up on June 21st to that initial blog post, very surprised.
0: I bet. Jeez. Yeah. And that's a bit of interesting insight, too. I hadn't really thought about the fact that it's about a lot of infrastructure to do this and it has to become a project to maintain it. And at that point, that value discussion comes up.
1: I can see day job Wes being like, this is really annoying. We have limited people. We have a lot of stuff to work on. Can we just axe this?
2: Yeah. Tons of people think that this was purely just a shot across the bow trying to come after the clones. And like, it's not that, but also there's the factor of, if people actually read Mike McGrath's post with an open mind, they'll see where he talks about Red Hat is putting time and money into the things that we're not getting value out of. The source code export, the debranding, we were doing that, and we needed it for CentOS, CentOS Classic. I hate calling it CentOS Linux because that implies that Stream isn't Linux and it isn't. God, I hate the naming. That's a whole nother mess. But we're putting in that work for Classic CentOS. We're still doing it for 7 because there's no Stream, and that's just going to keep going until it's end of life. And, you know, we're putting in that, but none of our customers are using that directly. None of our partners are using that directly. None of the people collaborating with us are doing that or using that code directly. So it's not justified. It's not a net positive value for us to keep working on that. And we were delivering the code in three places, right? The customer portal, CentOS Stream, and in this exact one-for-one export location. So we just said, you know, we don't need to do it in three places. We're only going to do it in two places.
0: We have so many links in the show notes. And if you missed any of the nuance, we covered just the facts, ma'am, in Linux Action News this week. So you could head on over there and check out the most recent Linux Action News, which was 298, and get kind of the snapshot of the facts on the ground. But we'll have a ton of reference links in the show notes to it. LinuxUnplugged.com/517. Carl, I appreciate your insights on this too, as somebody who's boots on the ground with this.
2: Of course.
0: I think our job now going forward is to kind of watch how the response continues, how the clone makers adapt.
1: What paths work? What paths don't? Do approaches change? Do we see different involvement?
0: Does Red Hat make a compromise or two on those programs? I mean, there are a lot of low-cost programs already. You make a couple of more changes to that, and you almost get it all. And then you basically have a sales funnel, too. So I could see them making that compromise.
3: Yeah, I'll be curious to see. The last time Red Hat made such a big change with CentOS Stream, we got a few new businesses pop up and a few new kind of opportunities. I'm curious to see what will happen from this.
0: Collide.com/LAN. Yeah, that's right. Collide is joining the Unplugged program, and we're thrilled to have them here because I think they have some solutions for many of our listeners out there. They're coming over from the Linux Action News program. They've been there for a little bit, and I'd like to introduce you to Collide. Go say hi by going to collide.com/LAN. I imagine we'll have a new URL soon, but you can jump on board right there. And if you're an Okta user, Collide's got something to get your entire fleet 100% compliant. I mean it. 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
3: We've been getting great feedback from folks since we've been gone. Thank you for that. If you want to leave us some feedback, linuxunplugged.com/contact for that. Luke from Anacortes got in touch with me and gave me some great feedback about our episode, Linux Unplugged 515, Ham Sandwich. That's where we had our buddy Noah on talking about the ham radio. Luke says, hey, I got my SDR tuner working and just caught my very first ham broadcast at 146.94 megahertz. But there's a bunch of Canadians doing Canada Day trivia. So, Brent, happy Canada Day.
1: Aww.
3: It sounds like Luke also just passed his technician's exam and he's waiting for the FCC email so he can finish paying up and get his call sign.
0: Oh, congratulations, Luke. Let us know what it is when you get it. Anybody else out there too, keep us posted. Brian S. sent us a server while we were gone.
1: Okay, what?
0: How great is this? The day I got back, an HP, you know, a desktop tower server.
1: Ooh, that's convenient.
0: It is nice because it has the LILO management stuff in there, so I could like do the install from my desk. And it arrived just in time for self-hosted 100, so I was able to use it for a project already. And, of course, I put Debian on there because I'm putting Proxmox on there. So I put Debian 12 on there first and then installed Proxmox. And it's a slick little box. I think we popped some more RAM in there and he sent some more drives and stuff. He also included a couple of video cards and the an NVIDIA 10 series and then an AMD 7 series, I think, that I looked up and has compatibility for Proxmox GPU pass-through.
1: Excellent.
0: So that's going to work out great. So thank you, Brian. We really kind of spoiled. Sometimes we get people to send us some great gear. If you ever do want to send us some gear too, I just want to mention, you can contact me on Matrix or email or something, but include a note in there with your name, because sometimes stuff shows up at the same time. I know, horrible problem to have. And we just want to make sure we give credit to the right people.
3: We got a great piece of feedback for Linux Unplugged 516 as well from some guy. It says, hey, folks, long time lurker, first time contactor. There's so much in one episode in 516. That's the episode, if you boys remember, where we each brought our own topic. He says, I can agree with Brent. Dark Knight Diaries is a great podcast. I've caught up to their newest episode and re-listened to an oldie about once a week. Highly recommended. Also, sorry for the bad news, but our government, the US, I think here, has been spying on us for decades. Enemy of the State is the first movie I saw as a kid that showed this concept that Snowden later confirmed. The Patriot Act 1 was the first widespread "we're the government, we need to keep track of you" bill that passed in the US. Most Americans, in my opinion, use the saying, I have nothing to hide. While that is true, I can agree with Chris generally here that doesn't matter because privacy is generally a human right. When my friends or coworkers call me the crazy guy because I'm a stickler on privacy, I ask them for their email, name, username, and password, and to let me have access so I can read all their emails. And they generally say, oh, no, I can't do that. But yet you're okay with Google doing it?
0: Yeah, let me just go through all your photos real quick.
3: Yeah, what about when you go to the bathroom and you close the door, right? There's some Taco Bell embarrassment there, surely. And what about people who have, you know, adult relations? You don't want that just out in the open. So you do have private stuff going on. They never like that argument, though, because it makes them think, and people generally don't want to think about the hard things. Also, Chris, great choice on Mike's book. I've just gotten an updated version of Extreme Privacy and OSINT Techniques. Both are truly horrifying, but worth the info. Even if you're a techie or a normie, it's a great refresher and eye-opener. He also has PDF versions and mobile device versions.
0: You remember the name of the book, Brent? I know we mentioned it, but I've already forgotten it. But it's like
3: Extreme Privacy, I believe.
0: Okay. And there's also like How to Disappear.
3: Oh, yeah, right. There's a bunch of good ones in this space.
0: You know, there's legislation brewing, not quite as awful in the States, but across the pond, there's also some laws brewing that are really going to break encryption. And I do feel like that's going to be a hard line for me, is sort of that's where I'm going to draw the line. And I wonder if there could be a point in the future where people who are advocates for privacy aren't considered extreme. I mean, I hate to say that, but those views do shift over time. And if a particular, God forbid, awful event were to happen and the terrorists that orchestrated the event were, say, using some encrypted chat, I think laws would change pretty quick. And that's all it really takes is some sort of moment like that. And so
1: even more props then for being the weirdo privacy advocate in your group, keeping the discussion going, keeping these
0: normalize it as much as you can now. Mm-hmm. Right. So that way it doesn't look so weird later on is my thinking. And I do think human rights, privacy is a human right. So thank you, everybody who wrote in at linuxunplugged.com/contact. I jumped in there a couple of times during the vacay and just saw some really nice emails. And I saw some good recommendations for cheap Vigi cards, and I went and looked them up on eBay, and I think I'm going to pull the trigger soon. So appreciate that.
4: And now it is time for Le Boost.
0: And some boosts we did. In fact, we got 200,000 sats, I should say, from Eric D. Hey, rich lobster! He was using Cast-O-Matic, and I think this episode really touched him. He sent us a really long boost. I'm going to read parts of it, but we've all read it already as well. He wanted to thank us and Noah for the episode on ham. He has a family friend who's a ham, and it really touched him too, because as he's moved around, he was able to stay in touch with family and friends. And some of those people have passed away as time has gone on. And he hadn't really given it much thought until this episode. And he said Noah's explanation of fundamentals of amateur radio and his passion for the hobby brought back so many of those memories. It got him thinking about it again. He wanted to do some reading, see what was involved to get his license. And the more research he does, he says he's starting to make more sense to him. He's made up his mind. He's going to take the course later this year and get his license. That's pretty great. He says, thanks, you guys, for helping me relive some great childhood memories and remembering an old friend. Wow. Thank you very much. You see, he's also going to email in some more deets, too. So really appreciate that. And that, you know, you just never know when you're making these, right? You never know which episode's going to resonate with folks. Honestly, I thought the ham radio stuff was pretty risky to do. But I'm glad that for the people that enjoyed it, it worked. Sir Alex Gates, the Podcasting 2.0 consultant, comes in with 101,045 sats.
5: I hoard that which your kind covet.
1: Wow, across a whopping 10 boosts, no less.
0: Okay. You want to take it? Yeah, take some of these, Wes. This is Alex also is brilliant, so I appreciate it when he does write it. In fact, to that point, Wes messaged Brent and I last night. All right, was you, right? Or was it? No, it was Brent. Brent messaged us. Look at these boosts coming in from Alex. We're going to have something great to read. We know as soon as we see some boosts from Alex, there's something we want to know.
1: Yeah, Alex is boosting in. We touched a little bit about XMPP and Matrix. After much reflection, I've come to realize my primary issue with Matrix, aside from the protocol versus API and privacy versus security issues, Matrix has, for all practical purposes, been designed as a synchronous social media platform, alike to Slack and Discord, with similar cathedral-style development and funding practices, the opposite of most open-source software. It is great at this. But here's the rub. I'm not interested in synchronous social media platforms and group chats. I don't care for the issues of groupthink and conformity, even amongst otherwise well-educated people. People just act differently in groups, and text communication exacerbates those issues, especially defensiveness and a lack of open-mindedness. I dislike Discord and Telegram for similar reasons.
0: That kind of actually resonates with me so far, Alex. All right, you got me.
1: Mastodon and ActivityPub work for me because it's more like an inbox, just like email. It's more asynchronous and easier to ignore people I don't care to communicate with. More like maybe to a public square and less like a pile of speakers attempting to take turns at a podium. I use XMPP as a signal replacement that I control and doesn't need a part-time job to maintain. I appreciate one-to-one communication much more than group chats, even with family. XMPP also happens to have the properties best suited for large-scale livestream events with thousands or even hundreds of thousands of people. For those reasons, comparing XMPP to Matrix would be disingenuous, as I don't see them, accounting for current UI UX implementation, as really playing the same role. If an XMPP client with a Discord-like experience came along, I would likely dislike that too.
0: That's a pretty compelling argument. I was starting to write off XMPP as just the, you know, I kind of thought Google came in, Embrace extended, and then broke it for the world. But Alex, you're winning me over with this. For one-on-one chat, I have really enjoyed SimpleX, or SimpleX, whatever you want to call it. I think that's kind of my go-to for small little private chats. But, you know, imagine if we'd had a JB XMPP server for the last 5 years and that we use that over Telegram for some of our Telegram chat and stuff. That might have been a better direction to go.
1: Hey, and I wonder if Alex has any recommendations for a nice XMPP server or other software to use with it, because maybe we could.
0: Yeah, I'm going to follow it closely because I think they're going to integrate this more and more into the Podcasting 2.0 stuff for some of the cross-app comments and whatnot, too. So we'll follow that. Thank you, Alex. Keep us posted.
3: Wise Papa John boosted in a whopping 57,777 sats over two boosts. Hey, Rich Lobster! Hey, I'm still catching up, and I'm a little late to the party, but happy 500!
0: Hey, thank you.
3: It's been a blast listening along with you guys. Keep up the great work. Really enjoyed the extended intros and outros to Linux Unplugged and Coder 500, by the way. So that was a nice surprise.
0: Oh, that's great to hear. Yeah, I just enjoy those songs so much. So it was a good excuse to just run them long. Appreciate the value you boosted in and using Podverse. Anonymous also used a Podverse sending 55,987 sats. And you know what? I'm going to give it to him.
5: I hoard that which your kind covet.
0: They write, low power in the case of the Zygu X6100 means both, actually. It puts out 5 watts on the internal battery and 10 with an external. It's designed to be portable. A full desktop form factor HF radio typically puts out about 100 watts, but it's much larger and will require a much larger power supply or battery if you want to use it as portable. He also OS, it's a boost for a zip code, so I have to decode that for a second.
1: Winona County, Minnesota, perhaps.
0: Minnesota.
1: Let us know.
0: Maybe. Thank you for that explanation. That was in answer to me looking for like portable radios that I could use while driving. Yeah, because that's still like when I would love to have something, and I don't think ham radio is right for that. And I don't like handheld, just standard family band radio, because you get a hill between you and it goes out. And most of the radios are crap now. Like I got these, you know, they're under $100, but I got these Motorola handset ones. Mm-hmm. And there's like a computational delay when you hit the button. Like the system has to think about it for a second. So you hit the button and you go 1,000, 2,000, then you can talk.
1: Ugh.
0: Oh, it's the worst, Wes.
1: Talk about unnatural. Why is Papa John boosting again 2 days later, this time over at the podcast index with 38,672 cents?
6: B-O-O-S-T!
1: Hey, gang, catching up slowly but surely, but I've got a question for you. I currently have one phone owned by my employer with two SIMs inside, one work, one personal. Pretty soon, I'll be getting another phone for personal use, likely running Giraffine. Yeah. And I'm wondering if anybody out there has transferred in a similar manner. I'd like to export only the messages from SIM 1, but I'm not sure the best way to go about that. Thanks for the show. I'm loving the nonstop JB I have with all this backlog. P.S. This is a zip code boost.
0: Love the zip code boost. Thank you, Wise Papa John. So, you know, I was just thinking about this a couple of days ago. I used to move phones by saving my contacts to my SIM card, and then I would take the SIM card out, and I'd put it in my next, like, Nokia or whatever it was, and I would import my contacts from my SIM card.
1: Insane.
0: This Wise Papa John, this is not the way. I mean, I'm sure you could do it, but it is not the way. What you really want to do is decide your most comfortable way to just export those contacts and import them. Myself, because I already got to the Nextcloud, I would just sync them out to Nextcloud, set up the next phone, sign back into Nextcloud, and sync them back down.
1: Sounds like some of the problem, too, is like the messages, I suppose, associated with the various SIMs.
0: Do they even save those to the SIM card anymore with modern Android? I don't think so. Right? Like, they used to.
3: Yeah, I think it's all on phone. It's not on SIM anymore because the SIMs are just too small and can't handle all that information. I know there are several apps that allow you to, like, extract those from the internal, database or whatever they're stored in. And that can make it handy, but I don't think you can make it seamless so that it kind of just is back in your messaging app on your new phone. But maybe there are solutions. So if anyone has a better idea than we do, please send it in or boost it in better.
1: Wise Papa John was boosting in from DeSoto County, Mississippi.
0: Ah, Mississippi.
3: Now we got two boosts from Magnolia Mayhem for 30,000 sats total.
7: Coming in hot with the boost.
3: I've never boosted in with the show's audience itself as the intended target, but I also consider this a special occasion. Late last year, after the Tuxies wrapped up, there was some talk in Matrix over how the categorization and nominations for the awards was to be done this year. Someone suggested using user testimonials to inform the next awards show, but someone else brought up the question of how to parse all that information. My contribution was the suggestion that we use a word cloud generator to pick out keywords from those testimonials, immediately followed by diving in headfirst on creating those tools. Originally, the project consisted of a web framework that glued together several other more mature open source projects, but as scope creep inevitably came and my own tendency towards reinventing the wheel rose to the surface, the project's development became more and more complex, slowly incorporating a lot of components that go way beyond a simple word cloud and into things like natural language processing. Although the full project isn't complete, the front end and database are to the point that I think I can start talking real-world data. With Chris's permission, I'm now coming to the community here. If you are interested in contributing to this first wave of real-world data, the current reference implementation is live at catercloud.me. And if you want to get in touch, I have the Tuxies Matrix Room in my favorites. Unfortunately, I'll be on my first day as a mail carrier when it goes live, so you may have to wait to get a response. But by all means, contact me if you have any questions.
0: This is a great project, right? We're really trying to source more information to make the Tuxies even better and more representative. And I love that Magnolia Mayhem's mail carrier. I had no idea. I just, thank you. And his project at catercloud.me, it's not live as far as for me, it's not loading yet, but I imagine maybe it will be in a day or so after the show gets posted.
1: Yeah, stay tuned. We'll have it in the links.
0: And then I think the other thing that I would underscore there is that Tuxies Matrix Room. If you are interested in helping make the Tuxies even better this year, we're not actively planning anything right now, but that will be where we start to organize it. That's where Mayhem is organizing this right now, is that Tuxies Matrix Room. Leaky Canoe comes in with 25,000 sats. This was a just under the wire boost that Wes's Automation picked up. 25,000 sats using the podcast index, and they wrote, "I'm always excited to see a notification when a fresh JB episode drops. Keep up the excellent work." Well, Leaky Canoe, we're always excited when we see a notification about your boost. So thank you for the boost.
1: Skeen Monkey boosts in with 20,000 sats across two boosts. Switched i3 to Sway after hearing y'all talk about trying projects you haven't used in a while. And, Waylon rocks.
0: Oh, we need a clip of that, Drew. I have to say, really briefly, I wanted to mention on the show at some point, this just seems like the right point. All my systems, with the exception of this Reaper computer right here, are running Wayland.
1: Wow.
0: All my desktops, my laptops, this machine, the OBS machine, everything's Wayland now.
1: I think that means it's the year of the Linux desktop. In the second boost here, Skiing Monkey notes that they're finally back on Pixel hardware and went straight onto Giraffine. Feels great to make my phone more free and get control over it.
0: Heyo. Yeah, still really enjoying the Giraffine. I want to do a couple of shout outs. We get some boosts into the show that, are just great messages that we want to read. And so I'm just going to go through a couple of these, you guys, just as a thank you to everybody who boosted in. Captain Egghead came in with a row of ducks. Go value for value and in open source as well. And I still strongly believe what we're doing here, we're not there yet, but what we're doing here, I think, could absolutely apply to your absolute favorite open source free software project as well. And it fundamentally changes the economics of media production, and I believe it would fundamentally, for the better, change the economics of free software production. So I agree. I hope we find it right there sometime. Thank you, everybody else who boosted in. We got several more boosts that maybe we'll read in the post show. Maybe we'll do that to try to. And of course, everybody's boost will be in the show notes as well. Oh, Moon Knight came in with the Nextcloud sharing calendar experience. I wanted to touch on that for 10,000 sats. When moving from iOS to Giraffine, I switched from using a shared iCloud calendar to Nextcloud, and it's been perfect. My girlfriend uses the iPhone, and everything just works the way it did before. As an added bonus, I now sync my calendar on my Linux desktop as well. Right. Yes. That's true. There's truly no reason to use a spyware version of these things if you have a Nextcloud instance. 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But, just really that tying with your phone, it is so powerful. I really, really love it. So thank you, everybody. 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
1: I am.
0: 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Absolutely just nailing it these days. So if you like a cross-platform GPL podcast player, check out Podverse. The nice thing about those is you can boost directly from within the app, but there's other features down the road, transcripts, live streams, all of that's going to get integrated into the app. It's going to be so, so fantastic. So thank you, everybody who boosts in. And of course, thank you to our members at our core contributors that just donate monthly and get an ad-free version or get the bootleg version of the show. Much appreciation to all of you. I got a surprise pick for you guys.
1: Oh, sneaky last-minute surprise pick. Not even in our doc.
0: Not even in the doc. So, I know you guys just use Disk Destroyer to write your, DD, to write your thumb drives.
1: Hey, what about DD Rescue? Come on.
0: Yeah, you're right. It is pretty good, actually. I don't mean to tease. But if you're on NixOS.
3: I saw that coming.
0: Etcher is not a great option. Etcher is not a great option on Nix. And honestly, do you need all that shenanigans? Do you need all that shenanigans just for writing a USB thumbstick? I say nay. I say check out Popsicle by our friends over at System76, and it's up on FlatHub. This guy is just the simplest little image writer. It's all you need, man. You fire it up, you choose your image, it's got a nice little GUI to pick the right thumbstick so you don't overwrite the wrong thing, and then it gives you the information about, like, the speed and the write information, all the things you like to have.
1: Oh, looks like it supports multiple drives at once too. Fancy.
0: Yes. So you can also, if that's your bag, you can also write to multiple disks. It'll support ISOs and image files. You can just like bring them right in from the file manager. I think they've just made a nice little handy tool, and the fact that you can use it as a flat pack. Absolutely great. So it's Popsicle. And I suppose Pop OS users are like, yeah, what are you talking about, man? It's already built in.
3: I've been trying to figure out the Nix connection, Chris, here, but I think it's just because you're just hooked on Nix.
0: Yeah, and it's in Nix's package repository.
3: Oh, there it is. All right. All right, great.
0: Yeah, it's marked as unstable or bad or whatever. I don't know.
1: Just a quick note here. Do you have your Sandboard at the ready?
0: Yeah, sure. What do you need?
1: Well, it turns out that Popsicle is at least partially written in Rust.
0: Oh, I thought so. I suspected that might be the case. Yeah. You know what? It fires right up. That's the other thing. It ain't Electron, you know, and that's nice. That's nice. I mean, it's no DD, but it's pretty nice. You know, we talked a lot about a really complex issue. I mean, obviously, we said it has a lot of nuance. And if you think we missed the mark, or if you have a different interpretation, we'd love to hear from you. Obviously, the boost would be the best way, but you can also hit up an old traditional email. Still works, linuxunplugged.com/contact, and share your perspective on these changes, because I am open to a convincing argument here, and I would like to hear somebody articulate it. So if you think you might have it, or if you have other thoughts, let us know. We appreciate your feedback. I already mentioned Linux Action News. So I think instead what I'll say is Linux Fest Northwest. Put it on your calendar. It's going to be in October. Details at linuxfestnorthwest.org.
1: It's happening.
0: Yep. And now we're back to our regular live times as well. 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
0: And I guess technically it's archived over at jupiter.tube. But if you're a member, you get it all packaged up, delivered in a feed with some audio effects applied. And Wes sometimes even throws in a chapter marker or two in there for you.
1: Sure do.
0: What a gentleman. What a gentleman. All right, guys, well, we did it. It's nice. Back in the flow now. Now you just have to figure out what we're doing next week. Yeah, that does feel good, though. It also feels good because we're at this end and we're going to go make some tacos. All right, everybody, thanks so much for joining us on this week's episode of the Unplugged program. And we'll see you right back here next Sunday.

0: Zack Attack came in with 16,000 sats, and I thought this was on topic, so I wanted to get it in. My stance on Red Hat closing its code is, it's against the spirit of open source, but at the end of the day, they're not going to worry about the community backlash. They're going to focus more on paying corporate customers, not everyday users like us. In the end, we'll see who is right. Personally, what will happen primarily is Red Hat will continue to make money and be a presence in large enterprise, similar to Microsoft in the SMB space, and self-hosters and general Linux users will move to something like OpenSUSE or NixOS. Also, on the one more smaller boost, keep up the good work and the reporting you guys do. Thanks. Take care in 73s. I want to touch on one point here, because this is something we didn't talk about in the show. Do you think this will leave a bad taste in a lot of users' mouth, and we might see people transition to Debian, SUSE, NixOS? Because we didn't see that migration happen when the stream announcement landed, right? What we saw was people just move to another status quo and maintain status quo.
1: I wonder if that'll depend on the next sort of set of releases from the clones. Like, do they ship on time? Do things keep working? Or is there a little more instability introduced?
0: Yeah, I think it's going to be, that's like, I could talk about the spirit aspect of it, but I think that's so personal. That's a hard one. I think we could almost do a whole segment just on, is it the spirit of open source? But I have seen a lot of people say, well, I'm moving. But I felt like we saw that last time.
1: Yeah. It does make me think too, you know, for all you may not like the business model, and I think, you know, we have our own complicated thoughts around that, but we, you know, over on the Coder Radio Show, you talk a lot about just how hard it is to find any sort of, you know, workable, semi-workable open source business model. So again, it's a complicated area, and if we want some of the benefits, we might have to have, you know, not always the best taste in our mouth too.

0: Hello, friends, and welcome back to your weekly Linux talk show. My name is Chris.
1: My name is Wes.
2: And my name is Brent.
0: Hello, gentlemen. Well, we have a pack of applications that you can self-host that let you live your life offline, or maybe just make the best of your internet connection even better? I don't know. As Linux users, we have a lot of great options built into Linux and some self-hosted apps, and we'll get into all of that in this episode. And then we'll round it out with some great boosts, some shout-outs, some picks, and more. So before we go any further, say time-appropriate greetings to our mumble room. Hello, Virtual Lug.
3: Hey, Chris. Hey, Wes. And hello, Brent.
0: Tip of the hat to that quiet listening, too. Look at them, all wearing the same exact outfit today. How did they know? Where did they get that?
1: It's because they're listening to the super low-latency peer-to-peer audio stream.
0: They got that Opus stream right there in Mumble.
1: Yep.
0: 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It's called Nebula. We need like a Wes Payne Nebula, you know?
1: I'll have to work
0: something,
1: on that.
0: Something. It really is fantastic. We were just talking before the show started about our dreams of taking advantage of multiple different data centers around the world. 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
1: You know, you're always saying JB1. I feel like you've clearly wanted to have numbered JBs.
0: You
1: and
0: know
1: this, it. This is the way to do it.
0: Oh, yeah. Oh, and there's so many tools that we can take advantage of. Like, you know, we can strategically place the database in one location, but all the nodes can still access it. There's things we can do with our audio tools. Nebula already powers networks for massive, massive infrastructures like Slack and others have been using it for years and been really putting it through its paces. 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
2: The pressure's on, boys.
0: We probably need to leave in 20 days. Brent and I still need to buy our ticket. Wes gets in for free because he's a speaker.
2: I always forget about the ticket, you know? Luckily, they let us in sometimes.
0: Sometimes. But have you wrapped your head around the fact that you're leaving in less than 20 days?
2: No, and I feel like I should tell myself 15 so I can spend the last 5 days like making sure the van is all ready to go. I mean, that's another cross-continent road trip.
0: Hold on real quick. Let's just update the doc. There you go, Brent. You got 15 days. 15 days.
2: Pressure is on. That's like just slightly over a fortnight. That scares me.
0: Better get the... Yeah, that's the way you should
1: be thinking
0: about it.
1: You also have to do the part where you drive there.
2: That's why I have the cats. They're going to drive. Yeah.
0: Okay, so we'll get more to it in the shout-out section of the show, but we are building real momentum. Our time is tight. I have so far failed to find a commercial partner who wants to spend their precious ad budget to get us to Texas Linux Fest. Nothing's worked out, but we're still going one way or another, and I feel I made my case last week. It's important that these events get covered, and we try to cover the ones we can and the ones we're best suited to cover. We don't cover them all, but we try to be strategic, and this is one of them. I was thinking about it this morning. I think these crazy trips that we do and going to these events are one of the reasons this show right here, this very podcast, has lasted 12 years. Right? If we didn't do this stuff, I don't think the show would be going for as long. Which, by the way, happy birthday, boys. August 12th was our birthday.
2: Well, happy birthday.
1: That's great.
0: Yes. So the show has been going longer than Seinfeld, longer than The Big Bang Theory, and many podcasts out there.
2: Yes.
0: Isn't that amazing? A podcast. And I really honestly think it's the listener support, the community involvement, and these events. And it's like the trifecta. And I think they kind of feed each other, too. So we're going to Texas because, my friends, we must. We're going to do it on a shoestring budget. Let me tell you what. Wes and I are loading up into my little GTI. And we're going to meet up with Brent, who's bringing his van down the East Coast. And we're going to meet up in Austin. We'll attend the fest, cover it for the show, hang with the peeps and meet up with people. Then we're going to have an epic caravan back up here to the studio, which I'm sure will be a source of many stories for future shows, no doubt about it. And we're doing this with Boos. I try to go the commercial route, and we're doing it with Boos. I've explained my reasoning in the previous episode. If you would like to support us that method and you haven't done it before, Fountain.fm makes it really easy. Now, I am working on a no Boost support route. You can kind of send us like a fake Boost is what you. I'm working on a fake Boost system. I want something that we can easily tag an account for. This money is allocated to the trip. It's not a general JB fund thing. It's a trip fund thing. And I want something to let me do one-off links, right? So I've put together what I'm calling a fake Boost page, which we will link in the show notes, and it lets you do a one-time off PayPal, Venmo, on-chain, or Lightning. Unfortunately, it doesn't do straight debit card at this point. But if, say, you have Lightning, but you just don't have a podcasting 2.0 app, you can do a fake Boost. Or if you got on-chain Bitcoin, you could do a fake Boost. If you got PayPal or Venmo, you can do a fake Boost with your name and a note. We'll try to collect those, and they automatically get allocated to the same budget we're allocating the sats to. And you can include your name in there with a little message. So, I mean, I think this is kind of neat. And I it's still not all the options, but I'm working with what I got and keeping it within the restrictions that I have. So if you want to do a fake Boost, we'll have a link in the show notes to support the show with that way. Or send us a real Boost. Fountain.fm makes that really easy. We're going to collect those, and we'll be using that to fund our butts to get down there. I'll probably front the costs or something like that on a credit card. I don't know. I mean, I'm committed to however I have to fund it to get us there. So however you can help would be greatly appreciated. And we are getting excited, officially getting stoked, looking forward to being in Austin in October, meeting up, seeing the people, catching up with Pocket Meat Carl.
1: Talking some linnet.
2: I've been eating extra vegetarian recently just to, as a lead up to, you know, Austin. Last time you guys kind of shocked me, let's say.
0: Yeah, this time you can do it kind of guilt-free because you've preloaded.
2: Oh, yeah, exactly. Pre-gaming.
0: So you can just indulge like crazy.
2: Mm-hmm. Mm-hmm. I do it for you.
0: I live a simple life. Okay, that's not true. But I try to when it comes to my internet. I live on Starlink and LTE and have for years now. Just not ideal. Not ideal for somebody who loves high performance, low latency, hit play, it plays immediately, high definition, 4K, HDR, right? Not ideal.
1: Well, it's not like, I mean, you had years of connected internet, right? And you have it here at the studio. It's like you're on a hard line pretty often. So
0: yeah. And then I go home.
1: And then suddenly everything changes.
0: Oh, it's been frustrating. And especially because I'm in a very populated area here in the Pacific Northwest. So both LTE and Starlink get actively traffic shaped, especially in the evening when people are watching their Netflix or whatever they're doing. It gets really rough. You know, like, for example, say I'm doing like a backup off of Usenet of my Linux ISOs. Maybe in the evening it starts at 13 megabytes a second. And you're like, okay, that's not bad.
1: Yeah, I can work with that.
0: I can work with it. It's not what I was hoping for, but I'll work with 13 megabytes a second. Minute goes by, now you're getting 4 megabytes a second. 2-3 minutes go by. Now you're getting 110K a second.
2: Oh.
0: Like some of the things, I don't know how they identify it on Starlink, but on some of the just consistent data streams, they just ratchet it down. And I'm sure LTE, you know, all the cellular networks are the same way. And during this time, websites can be slow to load, videos delay to start, and then they buffer during playback. So saving bandwidth or just avoiding the internet and being able to just operate offline has been like the name of the game for me for years. And I think there's something to this because it also means you depend less on cloud services. It means you have better privacy. It means a lot of stuff is self-hosted first. And it also means you have less dependency on your ISP. If there is an outage, your life kind of continues. Even though that's not a super common thing these days, it's nice. And even if you have a fast internet connection, it's nice to make it even more efficient to not leak things on there you don't need, etc. So I thought, I've talked about some of these things before. Some of these are new. Some of these I have updates for. But I wanted to put this all in one place, both for you boys and for the audience, because I get these questions a lot. And just have one episode that everybody can refer to. And I thought we should start with some MVPs. And I know you guys are into some of these. And I think one of the ones that has really helped, and it's a more recent one, so I'll start here, is Pinch Flat. And we've talked about it once before. It's a YouTube media manager where you can subscribe to channels or playlists, and then you can set some media management things, like beyond like just resolution or if it should download the tinies or not. You can say, okay, after 30 days, after 15 days, after it's watched, after whatever, go ahead and auto-remove this. But on top of that, Pinch Flat also pulls down the metadata necessary for your Jellyfin or your Plex to integrate it like it's a television show. So it shows up in your media player

0: So Pinch Flat, really love this app.
1: And it's an Elixir app, which I always like to see.
0: Okay.
1: And it works. It just works great. There's a Nix module now. So I've been using that ever since that came out. And I love, as you say, like it's just ready to go, plug into whatever else you want to load it into.
0: Do you mind if I do the Brent sales pitch on a couple of these?
2: Oh, I need it. Bring it. Because I know our community has been going crazy about Pinch Flat.
0: In the back of my mind, a lot of these I think would be really great for the van experience. So, you know, one of the nice things about Pinch Flat is you can be driving offline, you can go camp offline, you got videos to watch, and then when you get an internet connection, it'll reconnect and it will pull down like your next batch of videos for you while you're driving or moving about or doing whatever you're doing about your day. And then so when I sit down in the evenings, I just have a new batch of videos. I didn't have to hit any buttons. And it just sort of, and if I've gone offline for a couple of days, it just catches back up when I come back online. So I think it's really nice for those types of scenarios, or if you have limited traffic or traffic shaping, or if you've got some that you just want to store. So there's a couple of channels I watch that are just really great, like how-to fix channels.
1: I
0: want to keep those.
1: Yeah.
0: So I just use Pinch Flat to archive them.
1: I liked how flexible it was in terms of like how much you wanted to keep, not just in terms of pruning, but like also how aggressively and far back it goes to syncing down in the first place.
0: Magnolia Mayhem comes in with an instant hot tip. He says another great thing about Pinch Flat is that you can export the OPML file and then watch through a podcast app.
1: Ooh, that is great.
2: What a beautiful hack.
0: That is really great. Okay, so there's Pinch Flat. Now, this next one, I've been doing everything I can not to mention it every episode. So I'm working it in this episode because it has taken an extreme amount of self-control not to talk about it. And it's Ersatz TV, and it's one of these that every time I mention it, I am more enthralled with this. First of all, it's very easy to get going, and it lets you set up your own streaming television system with a TV guide and a lineup and autoplays. If you're familiar with things like Pluto TV, it's that, but you control it yourself. And it connects to your existing media library, analyzes that, which could be a folder, could be Plex, could be Jellyfin. It builds a like actual EPG compatible TV guide that things that read the TV guide format can ingest.
1: Is that right? Oh, wow.
0: It creates also an XML file, so anything that can read XML can ingest. It generates a channel schedule for you, and you can tell it smart things like, hey, if there is a cliffhanger, go ahead and schedule the part two right next to it. Like it somehow knows which episodes are cliffhangers if they're properly identified, and we'll schedule them back to back. And so I have a 90s sitcom TV show channel, and it's things like Seinfeld. And I've expanded a bit too, and like 30 Rock is in there a little bit, but Seinfeld, Home Improvement. Oh, I also added Sequest, so it's not just comedies. So there's a few things that are in that one. And then I have a Star Trek The Next Generation channel, and it's all Star Trek The Next Generation. Nothing but Star Trek The Next Generation. 7 seasons, all 24/7. Next channel is Star Trek. This is all Star Trek, not just Star Trek.
1: I'm
0: going
1: to have to take a peek at your setup.
2: Oh, it is lovely.
0: I have a couple for the kids. So that way, if they just, you know, Saturday morning, we're eating breakfast or something, they want to put on one of their favorite shows, but they don't want to sit there and pick the library. They just hit the channel and it just picks one for them and it's just playing. And it just works every time. There's no discussion about what we want to watch. And then I have a food channel. So this is things like Good Eats or Anthony Bourdain and these types of shows. So if the wife and I are doing some food planning or some cooking or some kitchen cleaning, I'll pop that on. And it really fits. And then the last channel I have, and I love this one, is game shows. And this is the last one I did, and it's one of our favorites because it's really easy TV. So this is The Price is Right. This is Wheel of Fortune. This is Whose Line Is It Anyways, which is from like the 50s. And it's Family Feud and Celebrity Feud and all of those from the 80s, the 90s, now the current ones with Steve Harvey, all kind of mixed in there. And you really never know what you're going to get. Oh, and Jeopardy as well. You never know what you're going to get, but you just hit that. Or you can look at the TV guide and know exactly what you're going to get. But it takes the choice out of it. And it brings it back to an era that I loved where you start mid-program, which is actually delightful for shows you know really well.
1: Yeah, it is fun.
0: This episode, great. And if it's a silly game show, you don't care. You know, I don't need to see the intro of Good Eats for the 150th time. right? So I love.

0: of all of that, you can also integrate stupid commercials. So like on the 90s channel sometimes, in between TV episodes, I'll have some 90s commercials play that you can find on YouTube or archive.org. There's a ton on
1: archive. I love how much thought you've put into this.
0: Well, it's delightful.
1: And boy, I had not used it before, but I got to go in and there's a lot to configure, and I can see how you had a whole canvas to work with in terms of what you can put together.
0: I don't know what it is. If anybody in the audience has a name for this sensation or this feeling that you get sometimes, boost in or write in and give me your name for it. But there is this kind of satisfaction that I have when the whole family is watching live TV, streaming from my Odroid, which is using QuickSync, so the load on the Odroid is like nothing. Right? The video is playing. It feels like live TV, air quotes, playing on the TV. We're not using a bit on the external internet connection. The Starlink could be off. We're watching, you know, Jeopardy, and my Odroid is hardly even doing anything because it's all being done with QuickSync. And this, like, no load, nothing on the internet. We're still watching live TV that's being picked by a machine and being scheduled and all of that. The sensation is, I don't know how to describe it, but it feels awesome. And it is so worth that sensation just to set this program up alone. Not to mention it means that it frees up our internet connection for that web page you need to load or whatever it is you might be doing. If you're taking with PinchFlat and Ersatz, you're taking that heavy load off the connection entirely. You're not feeding any data to Google or Netflix or anybody else, and it's all on demand locally with LAN speed. Hardware decoded. It's all.
1: It really does, as you say, like paired up with PinchFlat. I love turning YouTube into like a cable TV analog, you know, go the reverse way.
0: Yeah.
1: Repackage it, have a different experience.
0: So I've had this going for a while. I set this up with Docker Compose. Pretty straightforward. But I think you were looking to see if there was like a Nix module or if it's packaged in Nix.
1: Yeah. So we're going to talk about like four essentially different apps today. Three of the four had Nix modules already. And Ersatz was the one that did.
0: Oh, man. Being worked on, though, right?
1: No, there had been nothing I could find. Maybe somewhere.
0: Oh,
1: I mean,
0: oh.
1: The world of Nix and Git is a big place. But at least like a cursory search. But I have fixed that. It's not upstream. But I have a Flake now that works. I'm using it right now. So it was a fun experience to get to learn Ersatz a little bit better. It's like a .NET app, kind of like Jellyfin is. But It's well put together. It's one of these apps much like Jellyfin where you just run it and it, you know, has various worker threads and kind of sets everything else up so you don't have to have very much setup. You don't have to run like six different other applications. One's the database, one's the worker, one's, you know.
0: Simple.
1: It just goes. And that means all it really needed was a systemd service implemented for it and like the trappings of a Nix module and away it went.
0: What's also really nice is, so you can plug it into Plex or Jellyfin, and it'll integrate with their native live TV support. And that's really cool.
1: And then can't you also use them as a media source? I didn't try that, but I see it.
0: Anything that supports HLS, you can essentially pull from Ersatz, because it's just making HLS streams. So from VLC to any IPTV client, and there's dozens in the Android App Store and the iOS Store. So you can just have it point, and then some of them also support the XML channel guide. So the way I generally watch this is in an IPTV app outside of Jellyfin, just an app dedicated to this because it's what it's built for and it's flawless. And I've even gone as far as been here at the studio over the mesh network connected back to my Ersatz instance and stream live TV here at the studio. So you can do it.
1: Totally.
0: It'll work. And you can have different encoding profiles for different, you know, setups, like lower bitrate for different channels and whatnot. So this is one of the MVPs. It's not the big winner this week, but it's one of them. And then I'm going to give a quick mention to Karakeep, which we've talked about a little bit before their name change. And you could think of this as a way to quickly save links, notes, tag things, images. You can also integrate it with some AI API so you can have it auto-tag and summarize. It's like a data hoarder's stash place. It's nice.
1: I am liking this app. This is a good find. I did hook up the AI. That was pretty easy to do.
0: Yep.
1: So you get summaries and tags, at least by default. The thing I'm most impressed with is they have this full site archive functionality with something called Monarch in the back end. It is really good.
0: Yes, I use that a lot.
1: And then they also have an option. You have to kind of enable it with an env option But you can trigger it to either do like just a cropped screenshot of like the main window size or a full size screenshot if you want. So if you're not doing that like fancier archive, you kind of got options for archiving not just the sort of reader view text.
0: And there's browser integrations and extensions, so you can just be, okay, this website, I want to add it to Carrotkeep. It's got elements that I used Evernote for a lot, too. So it's been kind of an Evernote replacement for me.
1: In the reader mode, you can tag text, but it was, at least in Firefox, it was a little wonky. Like, you would select the text, but then it would unselect it and then offer you sort of like the color. So you couldn't see it anymore, and then you hit the color, and then it highlights. It was fine, but...
0: It does have some sharing features as well as tagging features, and I could see us having, like, if all three of us had Carrotkeep going and then had, like, a shared LEP category, we could tag stories for each other in there and leave notes and get the summaries and stuff like
1: well,
0: that.
1: Well, we've wanted that functionality, for especially the archiving part of, like, well, what if this goes offline? We still want to be able to reference it for historical
0: yes.
1: news reasons.
0: That would be really nice because I think that kills our SEO. We have 12 years worth of shows, and you go back a couple years, and the links start dying pretty quick to no fault of our own. It'd be nice if those could be pointed to an archive at some point. And I see it did have a Nix module, so that's good.
1: Yeah, easy to set up.
0: Okay, so those are sort of the MVPs of keeping stuff local, keeping it offline. A couple of honorable mentions in here. You heard Jellyfin mentioned. That's kind of a go-to these days. Image. The reason why I want to mention Image is a Google Photos replacement. You really get a thrill when you do your first backup to Image, and it's all over your LAN. You know, if you've ever done like a cloud backup, you see as the files upload, right? But when you're doing it over your LAN to your own server, it's as fast as the UI can display it. And so that's lovely. And so I have my phone set to just wait till I'm on Wi-Fi. And then when I get connected to Wi-Fi, it uploads all the photos, never goes over my internet connection. And then I of course, have to say Home Assistant, huge for offline functionality. But the other big one for us has been Audio Bookshelf. Just going to give it a quick honorable mention. If you haven't checked out Audio Bookshelf, we've mentioned it before on the show. But the apps continue to get better on mobile. But for us, like I talked about recently, the Music Assistant integration has really kind of now solidified it. The wife or I just push a button in the bedroom and our audiobook starts for 20 minutes, 25 minutes. And then it gently fades out. And that's all powered by Music Assistant and Audio Bookshelf. None of it goes out over the internet. And, you know, that's an audiobook on demand with no internet connection. And that's great because you know what I'm using my internet for in the evenings? Backups. I'm uploading photos. I'm uploading configs. I'm uploading Docker stuff, right? I'm uploading data. So why bother? Why not keep it all offline? That's what I say. Keep it offline. So I'm kind of an offline first kind of guy. So that's the MVP list. But the real breakthrough came earlier this week. 1Password.com/unplugged. That's the number one, then 1Password.com/unplugged, all lowercase. If you're in security, if you're in IT, you know that there's this growing problem. You have a mountain of assets to protect, devices, identities, applications. It's already a lot, and it's literally growing every day because there's always some new company that's starting up and end users find out about it. They believe it's going to make their job easier, better, etc. The end result is, though, you have to conquer this mountain of security risks. That's where 1Password Extended Access Management comes in. You're not alone. Over half of IT pros that were surveyed says that SaaS apps are currently the biggest challenge. 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They're growing fast. They call it sprawl. 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They're happening directly to consumers, right? They're pushing these directly to end users. 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
2: Well, there is an app that you, Chris, have been talking about for a long time. You've been trying to get Wes and I to install it, but I heard maybe this week it actually worked. You got Wes to install this thing. So what is going on?
0: I actually thought, I don't know, I guess I thought you would be the first to use this. Then I thought, I tried to talk Wes into it over the last couple of weeks, and then he and I both kind of around the same time just decided to give it a go this week for various reasons. And I'm talking about Paperless NGX. You've heard us tease it recently on the show. It's a community-supported open-source document management system that you can take your physical documents and transform them into searchable online archive. And you can organize and tag and index. It performs OCR on your documents. It utilizes the open-source Tesseract engine to recognize more than 100 different languages. It'll save them out as PDFs. Also, you can hook it up with various plugins. It'll do email ingestion is what I'm trying to think of. You can do all kinds of like workflows. So when different types of documents come in from different types of people or correspondents, as they put it, you can have workflows based on that. And then, of course, later on, then find all of that. The email processing is particularly interesting, too, because it's not just email, it's attachments as well. So if you have like receipts and stuff like that that come into a particular email address, you can just have Paperless NGX pull them in. Of course, it's multi-user support as well, and I'd say a pretty nice, robust interface. I don't have any like serious hard remarks or good remarks either way, but it works, and the interface is easy to figure out, and it helps you find your stuff quick.
1: Yeah, it seems pretty snappy too,
0: and a lot of documentation. And what I love about something like this is you can integrate it with either a hardware physical scanner. And I'll put a link to some of those in there. Like, it looks like one of the hot ones right now. It's semi-reasonable priced is the Brother ADS-1800W.
1: Ooh.
0: Wireless, kind of portable. So one of the key ways that Paperless works is it has, like, an inbox that you send stuff to, like an inbound folder. And you can share that out over Samba or, you know, SFTP or whatever you might like. And then if you can get anything, a scanner of any type, to write to that folder, it'll work with Paperless NGX, or NGX, sorry. But then there is also what they call an API, which is really just like a simple webhook system. And a few scanners actually will write to that API as well.
1: Oh, that's neat.
0: Mm-hmm. That is really cool.
1: Yeah, you can just post the document and there you go.
0: Yeah. Now, I've put mine on my mesh network. I've got it registered with an external domain and all of that so I can get to it on any system that has that is on that flat network.
1: Yeah, that's actually how I ran into it was I was making that mesh network module for Nix, and someone was using it and then having problems with Paperless, and so
0: that started this whole
1: I started using it
0: that was
1: to test
0: snowball.
1: That the module
2: oh
1: could work
2: goodness.
1: And it does now, so
0: it's Wes's fault.
1: I'm impressed. There's a lot you can do. I'm only kind of touching the surface so far.
0: For me, the big optimization is I have sort of like paperwork anxiety. Like, what do I do with this? I need to process this. So I'll have like this stack. I essentially create myself an inbox and it just builds up because I haven't really figured out what to do with it. And so sometimes I would scan it and save it to a folder somewhere. Sometimes I would try to put it like Obsidian. Like, I just kept trying to come up with Carakeep, just different ways. But none of them really quite fit the bill. And then I wanted something that the wife could also use.
1: Yeah, that's...
0: Mm-hmm. And what I love about Paperless is... It's purpose built to solve this problem, so I can tag stuff. This is a Jupyter Broadcasting thing. This is a personal thing, and if I want to later on move up to a hardware scanner, I can. But if I want to stick with the mobile scanners, I will. And there's a couple of really, really good ones on Android. Personally, I think Genius Scan is great. The detection, it finds the document in the frame, it tries to get the best picture possible. Looks really great. And it's super simple to set up with Paperless NGX. iOS also has Quick Scan, which is fantastic and also really easy. And that uses the Webhooks API. So, boop, goes right to it. And they also have Swift Paperless over on iOS. So these scanners make it stupid easy to just start capturing documents from your phone and saving it to paperless. And then later on, if I want to upgrade to like a hardware device here, I'm thinking what I'll probably do, get a little scanner of any type and hook it up to a Raspberry Pi that's a node on my mesh network. And that wherever that Pi and that scanner goes, like if we go on a trip, I bring the scanner, if I get a portable one, some of these are quite portable, I bring the scanner, I bring the Raspberry Pi.
1: Good to go.
0: And it connects to the mesh network, and it scans and saves right to the paperless.
1: Got a portable scanning solution. I like that.
0: Or I just use the phone, right? But you got that flexibility there. I really like that. And also, I'm working on some stuff. You know, I got business stuff I'm working on, and so I'm beginning the process right now. And I thought to myself, well, this is my moment, is just capture every document as it's created in real time.
1: Yeah, do it from the start.
0: Yeah. And so like my inbox, it's not the actual word for it, but the inbox folder, if you will, I shared it out over Samba and I just put a bookmark to it in my sidebar. And so when I get a PDF, I just drop it right in there immediately. And later on, I go back and check and make sure that everything got detected right or I changed the tags or whatever it might need. But it was the perfect window of opportunity to start using paperless just from the beginning of this process. So before I get into playing around with some of the add-ons that took it to the next level, I'm curious. I went the Docker Compose route. I went a custom fancy Docker Compose route.
1: Oh, did you?
0: Which I'll talk more about. But I'm betting you went the Nix route.
1: Yeah, I did. Well, I mean, because that's what I'd already been playing with, right? So I actually had configs ready to go. But I set all of these up with Nix. And it was actually the one maybe tied for the shortest setup. It just needed two lines. You turned it on, you know, enable equals true, and then I just set the address to 0000 because I wanted to share it out.
0: Make it sound really simple.
1: It was very simple.
0: So where things get a little more complicated is there's not like a plug-in architecture system, right? What you do is you spin up other containers or other applications alongside and then you connect to the API. And I wanted to play with paperless AI because if I'm inputting a bunch of documents now, might as well have a tool that uses OpenRouter or any other, you know, open AI, API compatible, whatever.
1: Mm-hmm.
0: And the idea is to have something, if you're going to bring a lot of documents in at once, why not have something that could do automatic tagging, automatic indexing? And the thing that could be interesting, and I may end up not using this, but the thing that may be interesting is it then gives you contextual chat about your paperless documents. So you can go to the little interface that it gives you, a little GUI, and you could say, when did I sign my rental agreement? Or when did we license Brent's van? And it will pull up the documents related to the licensing for Brent's van.
2: That is so useful.
0: Yeah. Like, that's the promise. I don't know if it's because I'm just starting to use this. I don't know if it's actually going to deliver.
1: I tried it a little bit. I noticed it was able to answer questions. Well, they have two chats.
0: And it can use local Olama stuff, too.
1: Yeah. They have like a specific reg chat as well, as which is like a separate component running inside the image and like a more general chat, I guess. Both of them did seem able to answer questions from the documents. I noticed the reg one was citing all of the documents I had as test documents every time in its little sources list, but like it did get the thing right.
0: Okay. That, I mean, you could imagine if you have been using this for 5+ years and you've got quite the library now. Because for me, any document I need to keep ever, I'm putting in this. I don't really have a place to store paper documents anymore.
1: That's what I was thinking, especially, I mean, like I have some obviously, but I'm much better with my digital backups than I like in terms of having systems and procedures for that kind of thing.
0: And there's just nowhere in Jupe's to have paper documents.
1: Right.
0: So it just be really nice to bring this digital. And this, Brent, is my pitch for you too, is you got nowhere in that van to store documents, but you can store them digitally.
2: That's a great point. I'm, you know, I need a mentor to show me the way, the mobile way. But you've been trying to convince me of this for years, and I think you got me hooked on this one, Chris. So
0: this is a pretty straightforward setup, too, Brent. I think you'll find it pretty quick to get going, regardless of which route you choose to go. The paperless AI bit is sort of a unnecessary add-on. It's not from the project. It's a community created side thing. It is nice that it supports just about any backend. It's got VLM support in there. It's got OpenAI, of course, DeepSeek, but also OpenRouter, which then you could point it at a bunch of other stuff, like I mentioned.
1: Yeah, that's what I was trying, just for convenience.
0: And you could also say don't process certain types of documents, those types of things, if you don't want it to look at some stuff.
2: Do you have any sense of hardware requirements?
0: Well, a lot of this, if you're not doing it local, is pretty lightweight. If you're just calling out, which, you know, I'm a little mixed on. Ideally, I'd have all of this running locally, like some sort of like local Ollama instance. But I don't have the hardware for that in the RV yet. That would be sweet. Once Wes gets it set up for us on the Moose, then I'll just point it at that. Right? Mm. Isn't that the plan? So check out, if you're at a moment where you're starting a project or you're starting a business thing or whatever it might be, if you're swamped in paperwork, lean in. Because it gives you, you know, if you just want to upload documents from the web browser that are on your file system, you can. Or if you want to get a scanner on your phone and start bringing it in that way, you can. Or you want to go get yourself a piece of hardware and have them ingest directly into paperless, you can take all of those different routes. And there's simple things like share extensions for the phone. So anything you want that you can send through a share sheet, you could send into paperless as well. So it can kind of do some carrot keep type stuff in there. And their wiki has an extensive list of hardware support and mobile apps. And then their main website. I mean, the documentation is unbelievable over here. This has got to be one of the best documented projects I've set up in a long time. And if you go with a pretty simple, straightforward implementation, not trying to do any of the AI stuff, but just use the default paperless stuff, you'll probably get up and running in 5-10 minutes. It really is pretty straightforward. And they're very active in the community as well.
1: And it's GPL3.
0: Right. Right. There's an interesting story here, really. It's a successor to the paperless project and then the paperless NG project that came along. And so because of that, they've internalized a few lessons from those projects in terms of team structure and all of that.
1: Written in Python with the TypeScript front end.
0: Yeah.
1: And then paperless AI is MIT. And I suppose for completeness, PinchFlat and CareKeep are both AGPL, and ersatz is zlib.
0: Unraid.net/unplugged. 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And what I love is that Unraid allows you to mix and match drives of any size so you can get started with the hardware you have right now, from like a Pi to a laptop to a full tower. Build what you want with no restrictions. Use the file system you want and deploy the applications you want. And one of the takeaway applications I hope that you have from this show is ersatz TV. Love this application so much. Wes loves it. Brent loves it. And yeah, it's a one-click install on Unraid, right? It's just one click and now you're deploying it. They have so many community apps because they've built a fabulous foundation for the community to deploy applications on top of because they're using modern Linux technology. 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They're still keeping it fresh. They're still deploying updates, and they give you a path so your data is safe. In fact, go check out Unraid just so you can appreciate the architecture. 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
2: Well, this week we'd like to do some shout-outs to some new members on the team. S. Digley, welcome as a core contributor, and R.T. Vance, a Jupiter Party member.
0: Thank you. Welcome aboard, new members. Hope you enjoy the bootleg. Clocking it at an hour 22 right now for you.
2: We also have an email here from Barrel Rider. I'm hoping that's, I don't know, through Niagara Falls or something. Barrel Rider writes, I went back and read through the LKML myself to see what actually happened with BcashFS. Kent's so-called toxic behavior wasn't why BcashFS was denied. The real criticism came from how he responded after that rejection. Linus's decision itself wasn't the main issue. Kent used the moment to vent his frustrations at kernel developers. I'd love to see BcashFS land in mainline, but ideally because the technical case proves Linus wrong, not because the community feels pressured to be nicer. Maybe I misunderstood you, Chris, but it sounded like you were casting Kent as the martyr of the users for pushing a modern file system. That doesn't match the reality and felt biased, something I didn't expect on Linux Unplugged. That's just my perspective. Thanks for the show, Barrel Rider.
0: Barrel Rider. First of all, shout out to Barrel Rider for going and doing the research and reading the source material, right?
1: Oh, yeah, always.
0: That is really good to see. I think I wouldn't characterize it as Kent as a martyr. I think I would characterize it as Kent got banned for saying things that other people have said, right? Like, yes, he criticized ButterFS, but was he technically wrong? No. And as we've said here on the show, ButterFS has gone through a pretty bad overall brand narrative. And I think Kent's acutely aware of that. And my position has always been, when did we close the door on getting to be the jerk, right? Because just 2 weeks before this thing whole went down, Linus told somebody his code made the world a worse place and that, you know, he should get bent. Now, it's fine, but like I feel like we are different rules for different people, and it's simply just maybe because Kent doesn't have the social status that some other people do, so they get away with it. But it's a social issue and not a technical one. But I agree with your take that I hope inevitably Linus comes around just because BcashFS is a great product and there will be more and more users adopting it. And so Linus will come around just simply because it's a practical thing to do. And at the end of the day, Linus is a practical person.
1: And Kent definitely said a lot of things that were not productive in there. But I think part of the thing he was trying to get at around how do we support a file system and how do we not have what happened to ButterFS, whether you believe the accusations against the file system or not,
0: yeah,
1: happen again, which is, I believe, an important discussion.
0: I think it is a good point, and I think it's the point that, yes, and I've said, I think Kent has to own his communication style in this. Like I mentioned before, there were several off-ramps that Kent could have possibly taken and chose not to take, instead accelerated for a while. I bet he's learned from this process, too. You know, this is a pretty big thing, and I bet he's learned from the entire thing.
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0: Yes, it is. And Block 7 is our baller booster this week, coming in with 88,888 biggles, Sat.
4: Hey, Rich Lobster! You're the best around. Nothing's gonna ever keep you down. You're the best.
0: Block 7 writes, thanks for the discussion, lads. Get yourself down to the festy. Howdy from Middle Earth.
2: Perfect boost.
0: Thank you, Block 7. We will.
1: I didn't even know there were lightning nodes in Middle Earth. That's good to hear.
0: No, it's good. That is good. I wonder how they do that. Appreciate that baller boost, and we will be putting that towards our trip to Texas Linux Fest. You know it. You know it. We do need some good Texas Linux Fest boost songs or sounds.
1: Mm-hmm.
0: I admit that.
5: Give me a holler when this goes south.
0: Don't worry.
1: Kungru Paradox boosts in with 76,543 sats.
0: Oh!
6: I like you. You're a hot ticket.
0: That's a great one, too. Thank you, Kungru.
7: I hoard that which your kind covets.
1: Boosting in from my train ride to NixCon EU in Switzerland. I find it fitting that this boost will help you get to Texas Linux Fest. Aw. Thank you, Kongru, and have a great NixCon, or hope you did, to everyone doing that, too.
0: Yeah, I hope that was fun.
2: Feeling
0: love to know how
2: jealous
0: it went
2: over here.
0: Mm-hmm. Boosting from the train. That's great.
2: Well, Bobby Penn boosted in 50,000 sats from Fountain.
8: This is the way.
0: Thank you, Bobby.
2: Well, Bobby says, Viva Las Texas. Viva Las Texas.
0: Woo!
2: Viva, viva, viva Las Texas.
0: Nice. I like it.
8: Make it so.
0: Yeah. Oh, boy. Just 15 days, Brent. Just basically 2 weeks.
1: I think it's 12 days now.
0: Oh, you might be right. It has been a long episode. It could be.
2: I'm sweating already.
0: Producer Jeff comes in with 44,444 sats.
8: Affleck! This old duck still got it.
0: PJ writes, one day I'll make it to Texas for some barbecue, but not this year. Here's some sats to help with the trip. Thank you, PJ.
9: B-O-O-S-T.
10: Fun will now commence.
0: And we're putting that towards the trip.
2: What do you think, like, if we just show up at his door, would he just jump in? You think that's a thing we can do to him? He is PJ, after all.
0: He might offer breakfast burritos, although...
2: And a solar panel.
0: To be honest with you, I don't think we'll be going that route. Maybe on the way back, but not on the way down. We're going to be in the GTI, dude. I'm taking like, an awesome route. Like,
2: ooh,
0: are you kidding?
2: Now I'm missing all these out years, here. What the heck?
0: All these years I've done that trip, I've never been able to take the fun route.
2: What is the fun route?
0: Corners, mountains, hills.
2: The twisties.
0: Cute towns, fields, air in your face, October colors. It's going to be gorgeous.
2: Here, all I'm going to have is waffles.
1: Hey, no complaints about waffles. The immunologist boosts in with 20,000 sats.
0: Oh!
11: Oh my god, this drawer is filled with Fruit Loops!
1: Chris's pitch for the reporting on otherwise underreported events resonates with me. Here's some value.
0: Oh, thank you.
1: Also, I use Termux with XFCE via VNC and even the on Linux-based Ubuntu install script on my Fairphone 5. Android 15 just released, so no official Linux virtual machine for me yet. Works in principle and is cool, but I am dreaming of a world where Linux phones are a truly supported alternative.
0: Oh, you and me both. Mm-hmm. Boy, right now we can't even get Android 16 everywhere. It would just be nice if Linux came around and just made this type of rollout a thing of the past. Just whatever you want.
1: A shokin' dream.
0: Thank you for the boost. Appreciate it. Closed Network comes in with 20,000 sats.
12: Boy, they are doing a lot with mayo these days.
13: Yeah, I got answers and I want some questions.
0: Here's some gas money or maybe some lunch for the trip.
1: Thanks.
0: Thank you, Closed. Appreciate that.
1: Jordan Bravo comes in with a row of ducks. Oh, in a response to the Android lockdown discussion.
0: Yeah.
1: This feels pretty bleak for mobile OS freedom. Google is gradually boiling the frogs, and they'll continue locking down Android until it's just as closed off as iOS. Graphene is currently a lifeboat, but I suspect Google's next move will be to prevent any forks from being developed in practice. It's too bad we don't have a competitive Linux mobile option. I'm getting a theme today.
0: Yeah, really.
1: Well said, Mr. Bravo.
0: We've been feeling that same way.
2: Well, Batvay123 boosts in a row of ducks.
0: Hey!
2: Very long time no boost. I've been going down the digital minimalist road, so I've been using an iPod mini for music and podcasts, and haven't put through into a good way to boost until now. So by the way, my iPod is modded with a 256 gigs of storage and a new battery from Elite Obsolete. Also, it's running Rockbox.
0: Oh, that I love. Wow. It's funny to hear people taking the old iPods and putting solid state storage and that, you know, Rockbox still can get loaded on these things.
2: They're truly timeless at that point.
0: Thanks, Bavin. It's great to hear that. Appreciate that boost. Too good to hear from you. Ogson comes in with 10,000 sats.
14: It's over 9,000!
0: Heya from Sweden, first-time booster here. I just got AlbiHub up and running. Very nice. I started my self-hosted journey with theperfectmediaserver.com. Had to get my head around SnapRaid and ButterFS. Learned about JB, and I love the show now. Keep it up. Great content. Thank you, Augustin. And thank you for that boost, and hello to Sweden. Nice to hear from you.
1: Moonanite boosts in with 10,101 sats.
0: What?
15: Well, I'll be dipped.
1: That looks like a binary boost to me.
0: It does, doesn't it? You know, it could be. Could be. Let me think about that. Yeah, might be.
1: Thanks for the Kvisitso recommendation. Finally, a launcher that pulls the keyboard up immediately rather than forcing you to shift your hand up to touch the search bar.
0: It's bonkers.
1: Then shifting back down so you can type.
0: Thank you for understanding my pain.
1: Android phones are frigging massive.
0: Yes.
1: And each time I have to adjust my grip, it's another chance to drop the phone.
0: Yes.
1: Apple has had this search flow figured out since like the fourth or fifth iPhone. So it's a little wild to me that this isn't the default behavior on AOSP. Is Google Android and Samsung Android also this backwards?
0: I have connected deeply with this boost, Moonanite. Thank you. And I will say Kavisto, or however you want to pronounce it, that's the Android launcher I mentioned last week. Loving it, still using it, and I forget sometimes that I've switched, and when I unlock my phone and I see it, I'm like, oh, I got this good feeling, like, oh, right, I made a good decision. So definitely a double recommend. You can find that in the show notes at linuxunplugged.com/630. Thank you for the boost.
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0: Nope. 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
1: No way.
0: Isn't that cool? 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Once you search up the podcast. I've been listening to somebody keep saying the P-O-D word, and it's getting in my head, and it's driving me crazy. It's driving me crazy.
1: You'll just start calling them casts, then?
0: I'm going to wear a rubber band, and every time I say it, I got to slap myself with that. Will that help? I don't know. Either way, appreciate it, Sat Stacker. Nice to hear from you. Brewer Seth came in with 7,977 sats.
9: Well, let's hear it, good buddy.
15: He's a good guy.
16: He's a real good guy.
17: No, he's a great guy.
0: Thanks for the inspiration and motivations to start my own Albie Hub. As promised, nice. Here's the very first boost from my own node.
1: Congrats. That's a
0: boost. Yes. Self-hosted on Proxmox. Maybe someday I'll try it with Nyx. I have been loving the show and the community. Thanks for listening. Or thanks for leaning into podcasting 2.0 principles. Looking forward to listening and more. Thank you, Brewer Seth.
1: Love the report.
0: The community is great, and I don't think we mentioned the fact that we have a Matrix server and a Telegram group enough, because the people in those areas are pretty great. And we have lots of rooms in the Matrix chats for various interests and whatnot, too. So take Brewer Seth's advice. Install Albie Hub. Self-host, and hang out in the community. Thank you, Brewer Seth. Appreciate that. Coming in from Podverse with his own Albie Hub. Frick, that's so cool.
1: Le Clement comes in with 15,000 sats.
18: This is a tasty burger.
0: How about that?
19: Heck.
1: I discovered how to boost from my Albie Hub, but I actually prefer the Fountain app over Cast-O-Matic. Although this is a boost from Cast-O-Matic. Cast-O-Matic is unresponsive when refreshing the feeds, making it unusable. Fountain has done a great job, but as far as I know, I cannot connect my wallet with Fountain.
0: Fountain provides its own wallet. So what you would do is just use Lightning to send from your Albie Hub over to your Fountain wallet. Lightning Network is so cheap and easy, it's pretty much the way you do it. And then what you might do is, right, you stack your sats on the Albie Hub or wherever you're stacking them, and then just top off your Fountain wallet from time to time. Cast-O-Matic is probably throttling the amount of refreshes just because it has to pull down the XML file for every show. That's a big ask, and so it may limit that a bit, whereas Fountain is doing an API check with the Podcast Index a lot more lightweight. Fountain 1.3 came out recently, and it is a major rework of different aspects of the app, and they are on fire right now. They've improved the UI, they've improved the performance, the playback, the interface around all the controls, the boosting experience. If you haven't tried out Fountain for a while, it's gotten really, really good. So I can
1: tell
0: you.
1: Sounds
0: totally
1: like
0: understand.
1: At least a few components got some rewrites too. So.
0: Yeah. Yeah. Oh, yeah. You know, Wes knows because he heard my secret chat with the Fountain founder. So, yeah, he knows. So it's got a lot of work. Cast-O-Matic is a fantastic app too. It really is. But it's just so damn impressed with what Fountain's doing.
2: Speaking of Fountain, Retro Gear boosted in 5,000 sats using Fountain.
20: All systems are functional.
2: I've been using Frigate for a couple of years. Blake has done an amazing job. Started out with a USB Coral, but switched to using an Intel Arc A380 for all the detection about a year ago.
0: An Arc? That's cool.
2: This card is shared with my Jellyfin box. You might find the iGPU in the B-Link works too, perhaps? All works a treat for me, and far better than that Coral. I've been using some old Hikvision PoE cameras and Tapo TP-Link Wi-Fi cameras. A pan and tilt one, and they're flawless. So cheers, lads.
1: Oh, cool.
0: This is a high signal boost here, Retro Gear. There's a lot in here. I have been getting the sense from feedback that a lot of people are just abandoning the coral route altogether and just either going QuickSync or, I guess in your case, an Intel Arc, which I find fascinating. I love the idea that a B-Link could do the job. They pull a little more power than I would like, and Tapu or Tapo, a lot of people love that. Some good information. I'm in the back of my mind, I'm building out my new system. So probably, you know, inevitably I'll pull the trigger, maybe after some great Black Friday sale or something like that. Hey, Gene Bean's back. A row of ducks, 2,222 sats. Yeah, Kavisto Launcher is really nice. As an iOS user who dabbles with Lineage OS, it feels way more natural and much less annoying. Google, are you hearing? You want to bring more internet phone users over? Just asking, when you pull up the search, have the keyboard automatically in the search field and ready to go. That's all we're asking for. You don't have to change how you do it. Just make that small adjustment.
1: No, to do that, I think they will have to embed some advertisements onto that page, technically, just to make it work.
0: Yeah, what they'll do is they'll update it, and you'll pull up the launcher, and it'll be active in the search field, but it'll be a Gemini search. It won't be app searches. It'll be Gemini search.
1: Bottom of that is like the app results. The news, Play Store results.
0: Thank you, Gene. Always good to hear from you.
1: Colo Rafa comes in with a row of ducks. Just some small booze to help with the fuel cost.
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0: Yes, Podcast Guru does not get enough love on the show. And that's a brilliant thing, right? Is it's all open source, it's open protocols. 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
1: or just the podcast index,
0: or the podcast index, or there's a lot of tools. So cool, nice job. Is it Chlorafa? You think, is that how you say Chlorafa?
1: Chlorafa.
0: Thank you, Chlorafa. Appreciate that.
2: Well, Otterbrain boosts in 10,000 sats. Sega!
1: This was a live boost too.
2: Here is a boost for Texas Linux Fest.
0: Thank you very much.
15: Smoke if you got them.
0: Appreciate that, Otterbrain. Good to hear from you. The dude abides is strolling in with 15,051 sats.
16: I don't understand what the heck is going on here.
17: Chuck E. Cheese got whiffed it.
0: Thank you, the dude. He says, quick anecdote. After using Pi-hole on my Raspberry Pi 2 for over 5 years with the same SD card, mind you, I have switched to Tektidium. Okay, how do you say that?
1: Technidium.
0: Technidium.
1: There's a little N in there.
0: And I'm not going back, he says. Okay, see, this is where I feel like I'm going to be at here soon. The switch happened. This should have been on our list of MVPs. The switch happened when I boasted about my Pi-hole setup to a colleague. Now it's been robust for the last 5 years. After the video call, the internet connection drops. I naturally suspected DNS issues. I plug in my Jet KVM. I got to get one of those. To the Raspberry Pi 2, and sure enough, I have a kernel panic, possibly due to a corrupt SD card.
1: Womp.
0: The timing. It must have been you messing around on it. Generated just enough I.O. to finally kill it. That's hilarious. I quickly deployed Nitium on LXC, and I've been using it ever since. I'll probably move to its own hardware sometime in the future. Just wish it had a better mobile UI. And, well, it wasn't just a single-page app, which can be frustrating at times.
1: I haven't tried it on mobile.
0: I really got to get this going. I am on probably a 5-year-old Raspberry Pi 3 or something for my Pi hole. It might be a 4. If it is, it was when the 4. No way. And it's also using the SD card. And it was like one of my very first Raspberry Pi projects ever. And I just left it because it's worked.
1: Yeah, I've had it going now for since whenever we talked about it on the show, and it's been great. I kind of forgot it was there. I had to log in the first time in probably a month the other day, just to like, is this still humming away? And
0: I think it's a good sign.
1: Yep,
0: that's a good sign. That's good to hear. Yeah, I think that's going to be probably a migration that happens either this year, if I do it before the server dies, or early next year when the server actually dies. I'm not sure which one it'll be, but...
2: You did say that last year.
0: Did I?
2: Yeah, you predicted the server would die, but look at it go.
1: See, what we've got to do is get it... Someone's got to turn it into a prediction, so he's forced to either do it or not
0: right.
1: Do it.
0: Put some stats on it, I don't know. All right, thank you, everybody, who boosted in the show. We got some boosts below the 2,000-sat cutoff line, too, but we always do the 2,000-sat cutoff for timing, but we do appreciate everybody who boosted, and we save it in our show doc for posterity, and we do read them all. We had 32 of you stream sats as you listen, and collectively, you sat streamers stacked 48,000 354 sats for episode 631. When you combine that, and this is great showing for our Texas Linux trip, like I said, we're building some momentum here. We stacked 436,487 sats.

0: Now you can get Fountain FM and send a boost to the show real easy. You can go the self-hosted route with AlbiHub, or take advantage of the fake boost link in the show notes and send us a fake boost, which we'll try to figure out how to incorporate somehow, but we'll make sure all the tagging and accounting happens there. And of course, the base production always made possible by our members. We're here every single Sunday because we have our core contributors and our Jupiter Party members. Thank you, everybody who contributes some value back to the show and helping us cross that 12-year mark. And we're just so heads down on making sure that we produce the best content every single week for you that things like a 12-year anniversary, we kind of don't even pay attention because we're always looking ahead trying to build you the next best show possible. Thank you, everybody who supports this crazy, crazy show. Now, before we get out of here, I got a pick that came in this morning. Crazy timing. Really appreciate it. Sent in by Homeboy, and it's called RustNet. And I don't know if you can tell by the name. Maybe you can suss this out. Written in Rust. It's a high-performance cross-platform network monitoring tool. RustNet provides real-time visibility into network connections with enhanced state display and intelligent connection lifecycle management, deep packet inspection and capabilities, and a responsive TUI. It's got a TUI. So you can get real-time monitoring of TCP, UDP, ICMP, ARP, that type of stuff. You can do deep protocol inspection for HTTP, even TLS, DNS packets. You can do process sampling to see which process owns a different network connection. And, I mean, the interface. It's definitely worth a second mention. It's a nice little TUI for it. What do you think, Wes Payne?
1: Ooh,
0: do you like it?
1: Yeah, I want to give this a try. I like the interface. I mean, it's pretty minimal, but it's clean. And for being able to like scroll through and, you know, highlight and select different flows, that seems great.
0: Great for troubleshooting, too. It is Apache 2.0 licensed. And because it is a pretty simple app, straightforward to get running. But rumor has it, we may have a second sneaky pick.
1: Yeah, because I forgot to mention this earlier. If you want to follow along with all the stuff we were talking about today, I put together like a little Nix example where you can get all the different services we were using and talking about running real quick.
0: Oh, gosh, that's cool, Wes. All right there. Paperless is in there, I see.
1: I mean, you'll have to change a couple of values or put in API keys or disable stuff that you don't want, but yeah.
0: Pinch flat is in there.
2: It's like a little cheat sheet.
0: Mm-hmm. That's nice. It's a Wes pick. It's a second Wes pick. All right. That'll be linked to the show notes, linuxunplugged.com/631. As you probably noticed, we are stacking sats to make our trip to Texas possible. It's one of the ways you can directly impact the show. You can send some value in, and you can send us down to Texas, and we can cover it in a way that no other show can or will. And, of course, we do have the fake boost link in the show notes for you, too. You can make it a vibe if you want to join us on a Tuesday, which is a Sunday. We do the show at 10 a.m. Pacific, 1 p.m. Eastern at jblive.tv.
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0: Now, if you want a little more show, don't forget our Leplug is getting together every Sunday morning, really even before the show starts, hanging out in there, getting the low latency Opus stream. And of course, our members get the bootleg version, twice the content of the show. 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You can also get our contact page there, the Mumble info, the Matrix info, and a hot tip for the power users. We got?
1: Ooh, we got transcripts and we got chapters.
0: That's right. Check it. It's pretty awesome in the podcasting 2.0 apps. Thank you so much for joining us on this week's episode of Your Unplugged program. We'll see you next Tuesday.

0: Well, Docker gave us one of those weeks where sysadmins just get a lot of bad news, which we are going to get into here in a moment. And it's not all bad, but we're going to talk about it. But it got me thinking about this week where I was just going along my biz, doing my thing, and I got the worst news for me at the time. Have you ever had one of these experiences? Just going about your business, thinking.
1: Trying to get stuff done, and then that email shows up. Yes. Or the text message. Yes. Or the phone call.
0: So this is a long time ago. I don't even think I want to say how long. But I was working at a regional bank that ran Windows NT 4. And Windows 2000 had been out for a few years at this point. It was still kind of like, you know, probably pre-Service Pack 3.
1: Yeah. Okay.
0: Somewhere in that era. And I was working on building out a VM environment that was going to replace the NT4 systems with Samba servers running effectively Active Directory. Very fancy. And I was really kind of proud of what I was developing, but it wasn't done. It was clear like I had to still sort out a few things and really kind of figure out how I was going to address back then group policy. I won't waste you with the details, but I won't waste your time. But there was, you know,
1: that last 5%.
0: Yes, there was a last 5% to figure out. And we were getting audited, as is routine, because the bank was insured by the FDIC. And the local auditors had somehow got Microsoft in their ear. And Microsoft had convinced them that for the bank to be secure from a technology standpoint, they must be all using Active Directory if they have Windows servers and desktops. And we were on NT4. And it became a requirement of FDIC insurance, stated by our auditor, because they put it on our audit report. And if you don't pass the audit report, you don't get your insurance, that we had to run Windows 2000. And after years of stalling, after years, I got an email from leadership that was like, you need to get everything running on Windows 2000 right now. Kill the project you're working on and start working on this. And they, you know, they wanted to move quick because they didn't want to get in trouble, because you have like a certain set of, like, I don't know, it was probably more than 90 days. Maybe it was a year. Maybe it was 6 months. Maybe it was 3 months. But we had like a set amount of time where they were going to come back and re-audit us.
1: Make sure you were in compliance now.
0: Yeah. And a second failure is a big deal. It's not like you lost your insurance, but it's like the next step. And so it became the personal pet project of the CEO to make sure that we moved to Windows 2000. And I had to kill my little baby Linux network. It was so sad, Wes. It was too soon.
1: Do you think you could still set up a Win2K network? Like if the Linux thing doesn't work out in the studio?
0: For sure. Yeah, I thought about doing it, because what I ended up doing is taking that basic recipe that I came up with, and I kind of sold it to clients who became stuck with NT4 and they had to switch because support had been dropped. And it just became a thing. I'd come around, move their systems over to Linux, virtualize their Windows box, and then migrate them over to Samba. It worked great. So in the long run, I got mine.

0: Hello, friends, and welcome back to your weekly Linux talk show. My name is Chris.
1: My name is Wes.
2: My name is Brent.
3: And my name is Alex.
0: Well, hello, Alex. Our buddy Alex from Self-Hosted is joining us today because today we're sharing the story of an open source hero who is becoming the villain. We're going to break down this whole Docker Hub rug pull that's happened recently, but we'll share some history and some context and then our thoughts around that, and then some alternatives that you could consider. And then we'll round out the show with some great boosts, some picks, and some more. So before we go any further, I want to say good morning to our friends over at Tailscale. 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And if you get an opportunity, tell them you heard about it from us. There's no like special slash Linux or nothing. 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Go try it out. Absolutely love using it. I got no inbound ports on my firewall anymore, Wes.
1: Nice.
0: All of us.
1: I remember when your network wasn't flat. I mean, what was... Why?
0: I've always been a flat networker. You know? From the good old days. So it's nice to see. And of course, I want to say time-appropriate greetings to our Mumble Room. Hello, Mumble Room. Good morning.
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3: Hello, Alex.
0: Hey, guys. Welcome in. Thank you, everybody who's in the on-air room, and holler everybody up there in the quiet listening. The Mumble Room joins us every Sunday and gets a low-latency Opus audio stream. And speaking of latency, overall, Brent's latency is pretty darn good, even though he's coming in from Berlin in the Nextcloud office.

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1: That's right.
2: So Marius is here with me because Nextcloud has been kind enough to invite JB to spend a little time here this week. They're doing a special event on Tuesday, which we can't talk about just yet. They're going to be announcing some exciting stuff on Tuesday, and we're going to find out what that is, probably in Linux Action News. You two boys are going to dig into it.
3: Yeah, and I could see us maybe chatting a little bit more about it in the show next Sunday, too, depending on what gets revealed.
2: Next Linux Unplugged, I think we're going to have a whole bunch of stuff for you on the topic, so look forward to that one. And we have some other exciting news, which is because there's a Brent in Berlin, I thought maybe it might be fun to do an impromptu last-minute Berlin meetup for JB fans. So we are still sorting out some details, and Nextcloud has been kind enough to tentatively offer for us to maybe do a meetup in their space. But we've created a meetup.com page, so meetup.com/JupiterBroadcasting to see that. And we've also created a Matrix chat room. Chris, you called it something kind of fun. What did you call it?
3: Yes, for the Berlin Buddies chat room, Brentley. So people can, we'll have a link in the show notes, and it's the Berlin Buds room. And the idea is if we ever make it out there again, that's the community that we'd like to call upon and organize with. But of course, now that Brent's there right now, you can jump in. We'll have in our space, we'll also have a link in the show notes. And then the meetup, as Brent refines the details, will be at meetup.com/JupiterBroadcasting. And I'm jealous.
2: You should be.
3: I would love to have a meetup at the Nextcloud office. That sounds like a lot of fun.
2: It's been great so far. And so just to put the bug in everyone's ear, if you're near or in Berlin and you're hoping to join us, we're tentatively saying Friday, this coming Friday, as this is being recorded. So hopefully you get a chance to hear this before Friday comes around. And 6 p.m. local time is what we're aiming for. But we will...
3: March 24th.
2: March 24th. Yes, thank you, Chris. But we will solidify those details as the week progresses. And it's going to be really low-key. Just come join us. We're going to have maybe a few drinks, some snacks, and we just really want to spend time together. So please come join me.
3: It's an area we've wanted to get to and hang out with that community. So it's great that Brent gets a chance to do it. And then real-time details, like day of details or organizing or questions, that stuff generally tends to take place in the Matrix room because it's the highest resolution, highest bandwidth communication channel day of. So you can also join over there.
1: We are willing to host a meetup here, but maybe because of logistics, it might not work out. In that case, we have like various hackerspaces, like we 5 minutes close by to the office. So it will be still in the area, but we're going to finalize that and update the page.
3: Great. Great. And I say, you know, if they say no, just everybody show up anyways. Then what are they going to do?
2: I hear there's like a dance club or something below my feet currently. So we'll find out.
3: Is that what I'm hearing?
2: Is that what you're, are you hearing? Oh no, I've ruined it all.
3: Oots, oots, oots. I thought I was hearing something like
4: that. We just, as long as you dance for us, then we'll forgive you.
2: It turns out Berlin is great so far.
3: Yeah. I wouldn't care if we could hear Marius farting in the background. It's just great to have one of the hosts of the Unplugged program doing the show live from the Nextcloud office. That's just pretty fantastic. And Brent, you're a champ for doing that 27 hours and then sitting down and prepping for a podcast and doing a podcast. That's not easy.
2: And the only way I could get here was to like take two extra legs of flights like through Denver, which is the opposite direction of where I'm supposed to be headed, you know, just to make it here in time for the show so that I'm not arriving at the airport currently, you know, right now. So I think it's worth it. I love Linux Unplugged just that much.
4: And we love you.
3: Yeah. And just get a nap after the show.
2: Thanks.
3: You know, just you have my permission. Alex is joining us today because we were going to have a small conversation about Docker, of all things, and sort of the ups and downs of using Docker-based applications as a self-hoster, because Alex is host of the self-hosted program. And then Docker went and announced that they were deleting open-source organizations that didn't meet their qualifications. We talked about this on Linux Action News, but the short version is that Docker has a set of requirements that you have to kind of meet to be part of this open source program. And if you don't qualify for that, you either have to pay an annual fee for a different type of membership, which is, turns out, $420 a year.
5: Nice.
3: Well, at the time, it looked like your images would be deleted and your account would be removed. and Alex Ells, different Alex.

0: Jonathan's joining us now.
1: Alex Ellis.
0: He's the founder of OpenFAS, which is a serverless functions made simple project, and a longtime Docker supporter. In fact, this is how he describes himself. He says, quote, "I was one of the biggest advocates around Docker, speaking at their events, contributing to their projects, and being a loyal member of their voluntary influencer program called Docker Captains." And he writes that this is a problem because, A, the $420 a year cost is beyond the scope of many open source projects that other larger projects depend on. Many open source projects, including the ones that he publishes, he writes, have been on Docker Hub for years and have dependencies on different images. And then he writes that, and this is his words, Docker's open source program is, quote, hostile and out of touch. And it seems like, Wes, he thinks that because of, like, this requirement they have around how you can make money.
2: Yeah, the Docker-sponsored open source program, and that program has qualification criteria. You got to be shared in public repos. You got to meet the open source initiative definition. You got to be in active development. And you have to not have a pathway to commercialization. Your organization must not seek to make a profit through services or by charging for higher tiers. Accepting donations to sustain your efforts is permissible.
3: Whoa, that's way too painful.
0: Yeah, it is. It's pretty restrictive, isn't it?
3: It even means things like there are lots of smaller projects that their main developer literally sells for hire services for integrating into companies, services, products, whatever. That would disqualify them. That's how most of the smaller ones actually sustain themselves. If they're not, you know, having some unrelated job or some kind.
1: The worst thing about how Docker went about announcing this news was at the time of the initial email, it wasn't even a blog post. It was just an email to Docker Hub users. I was left with a sense of, what did I just read? I didn't know what was going to get deleted on what timeline. I didn't know if that meant that my namespaces were going to be relinquished to a squatter. Can you imagine, right, if you're Nginx, for example, and someone decides to, you know, your images get deleted, and then someone else decides to swoop in and steal the Nginx namespace. That's essentially what we're talking about here. And it would have been a huge, huge problem for people running container images from several years ago and just assuming everything was fine. Maybe it's in a Docker Compose file or whatever. And they just pull the latest image, assuming it's still there and still the same image they put in their file originally. And suddenly, oh, wait, this is ransomware. Oh, well, that's not good. And, you know, the other thing you got to consider is that Docker, because they were the original, as we'll get to in the kind of history lesson a bit later, they were the original kind of Docker Hub stewards, of course. And one of the reasons Docker was so successful was because of Docker Hub. It was a standardized way to share images and collaborate with other people around this standardized image format that Docker made so popular. As part of that, in all of the Docker clients, Docker hijacked the root namespace for all registries. So when you type Docker pull Nginx, what it's actually doing is Docker pull registry.docker.io/Nginx. And so that means as a user, it's transparent and it makes things easier. It makes commands shorter. But it does mean that by default, and as we all know, default is king, by default, you're pulling from Docker Hub. And this is a really insidious move on their part, if you ask me, to kind of make Docker Hub make some money. Because let's be honest, there are going to be dozens, hundreds, thousands of terabytes worth of images stored up there right now, making them very little money in the long run.
0: Yeah.
4: But I got to think they must have had conversations behind the scenes before making this announcement of like, okay, well, what's the transitional period looking like? But from the email you received, Alex, it seems like maybe that was an afterthought. That feels a little surprising to me.
1: It's not the first time they've done some shenanigans with Docker Hub. They actually introduced rate limiting back in October 2020. They did an okay-ish job of doing that. I mean, you're going from no rate limiting to some, so there's going to be some people that are upset about that, you know, the end of the free ride, etc. They did an okay job with that. They maintained most of the goodwill of the community, and, you know, they did okay. This one, though, It was so bad that a couple of days later, they actually released a post on their own blog post saying, okay, we apologize. We screwed up.
0: Yeah.
1: We did a terrible job of announcing this.
0: Linode.com/unplugged. Go there to get $100 in 60-day credit on a new account. And it's a great way to support the show while you get to kick the tires yourself and see what it's really about. Linode is a cloud platform that makes things simple, affordable, and accessible for everyone in our audience. Maybe you're building something for yourself, a friend, a family member, or maybe you're building something for a massive business and you need super large infrastructure. Linode scales that whole range because they've got years of experience building out systems at each tier that you might need. And it's how we run everything that we've built in the last few years. And every time I kind of start with the question, what kind of Linode do I need for this? Or could I run it on an existing system? Because they can really stretch. You'd be really impressed. And it was just this basic understanding of how to utilize Linux and the features coming to Linux that was the kind of aha moment for Linode almost 19 years ago. And, you know, today it's so common to productize every single little aspect of a server, even like just executing a process, right? Somebody will sell you that as a service where you can just execute a process on a box. It's just not the way I like to build things, right? I like to be able to SSH in, check on the system. I want to look at the file system myself. Maybe I'm restoring data, boy, especially in like an emergency restoration situation. I want to be able to get on the box. And Linode has fantastic systems. One-click deployment type systems or rigs that you can build from the ground up. And just about every distro you're going to want to run up in the cloud with one click of a button. And they got the best performance, 11 data centers online today all around the world, and another dozen coming online. They're investing massively in their infrastructure this year. Fantastic services like the S3 compatible object storage, which we use all the time. Their cloud firewall, so certain nasty packets never even make it to your rig. Backups that are easy to understand. 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
3: So it's important to note that they're not actually apologizing for what they're doing. They're only apologizing for the tone of what they're doing. And that's a very important distinction that I think a lot of people missed. They are not rescinding anything that they're doing. They are not apologizing for the move that they're making. They're only slightly apologizing for the tone in which they're doing it. And that is the worst of it all. And I actually got two of these emails from two separate community organizations that I'm part of. And like, I couldn't, the people that those orgs reached out to, they told them that all of our data was going to be deleted. It's like, how the heck is this okay? And it's still unclear whether if the organization data is deleted, whether the image data will remain available either.
1: They did actually clarify that one.
3: Oh, they did? Okay.
1: Yeah.
4: Now, Alex, this, I'm seeing like so many pieces and this seems a little confusing to maybe someone like me who's just been dabbling in Docker and starting to learn it, but I don't know any of the history. I would imagine that's important for the context around what's happening here this week.
1: Well, I think so. The most important thing in the context of this discussion right now is in November 2019, Mirantis acquired Docker's enterprise wing. But if we go right the way back to the beginning of Docker, this is some ancient history now, because Docker this week, and I don't know if it's just serendipity or what, but passed its 10th birthday since its first public release. So back on March 15th in 2013 at PyCon, Solomon Hikes took to the stage and showed the world the very first incarnation of what would become Docker Inc. Back then, the company was called DotCloud, and they're out of France. And it wasn't actually designed as a containerization company back then. It was a web hosting services company. And they just built Docker as some internal tooling to make that easier and make that better. How best to solve problems, right? Scratch your own itch. And so, yeah, March 15th, Solomon Hikes goes up on PyCon. He gives barely a 5-minute lightning talk before the presenter cuts him off to say, yeah, all right, cool, thanks. That's neat and everything.
0: Wow.
1: We'll put a link to that video in the show notes because it's, you know, it's nice and short. It's worth watching. You can tell the young Solomon is so excited by what he's got in front of him. I think he knows, but he just needs other people to believe in it too. Then very shortly after, only a couple of weeks after that, they being DotCloud, open sourced Docker. And I think this is a huge move. They open sourced some of their own internal tooling and took Docker forward.
4: Do we know what the impetus was to open source it?
1: I think if you look at that original PyCon talk, they knew they had a hit. I don't think they quite knew quite how big of a hit they had on their hands. And as part of the open sourcing efforts, you know, if you ask me, I think without having done that move, it wouldn't have achieved the notoriety and the success that it did. But the next thing I have on my little list of history, Docker history, momentous moments, is Coda Radio. Back in September 2013, Chris Fisher and Michael Dominic had DotCloud on Coda Radio episode 66. Remember that one?
0: Yeah. Yeah, don't call it Docker. It was DotCloud, right?
1: It was DotCloud back then. Yeah.
0: You know what's interesting about that is we so rarely have guests on that show. Maybe 3 or 4 in the 500 plus episode run. And they were one, they're like, there's something here. These guys are on to something.
1: Mm-hmm.
0: Because, you know, an early topic in Coda Radio is how the heck do you actually reliably distribute back-end software for Linux? And it was just this unsolved problem that was this really kind of friction point for developers getting started in Linux in general.
1: It works on my machine, right?
0: Yeah, yeah. And then you go ship it to your customer or a client or a tester, and it just doesn't even run or it doesn't build.
1: Remember back then, we were all still trying to figure out things like Vagrant and shipping around VM images and, you know, Flatpak and snaps and all that. They just weren't really a thing. And Docker came along and said, hey, look, we've got this standardized server packaging format that lets you run applications in the Linux kernel, and it's a lot lighter weight than a virtual machine. So they really were pretty revolutionary back then. But what's interesting is the Docker technology wasn't anything new. It was just wrapping up LXC and C groups stuff from the Linux kernel. It wasn't until later on that they made the switch to libcontainer. So originally it was an LXC-based technology.
0: Yeah, I think, though, the thing that really stuck for people like me who are old school admins, because initially the way you got isolation and separated things was through VMs. And then we had like Apache virtual servers, but and then we had containers after all of that. And the separation of application and data was the breakthrough moment, I think, for a lot of us. And that was just sort of encouraged just by the fundamentals of how containerization works.
1: Back in October 2013, DotCloud then changed its name to Docker Inc. This was when they realized that their managed services, their hosted services company, was small fry compared to what Docker could be. And what's interesting is when we look at the overall Docker landscape a few years later, in June 2016, Microsoft tried to buy Docker. And in that, Ben Golub, who was the Docker CEO at the time, said, we can be as big as VMware. And that was their ambition.
4: Wow.
0: It always was a problem in one sense. There was always an underlying problem. We don't have to get to it yet, but there's always, even when I think back on this now, I can identify it already.
1: So along comes June 2014, Docker turns 1.0. I remember this. And it's crazy looking back at this stuff, thinking this is before I co-founded LinuxServer.io. This is before, I think I was still using Unraid back then and trying to get VMs to host plugins for things like Plex. And it is wild to me that Docker didn't used to exist because it's so obvious as a solution now, obviously. After the fact, it's easy to say that. But before it came along, it was a huge deal. And
0: well, and you remember there was some controversy because some people thought it wasn't ready. And right before the 1.0 release, there was a security vulnerability. But behind the scenes, I think they were trying to finish it up so that way you could ship in RHEL, which would really expose it to a whole new set of audience.
1: Well, you know what also happened in June 2014 was the first public commit of Kubernetes.
0: Ah.
1: And so I think those two things are too coincidental to be ignored.
0: Sure.
1: And if you look at Kubernetes now, obviously it's the dominant force for running containers at scale. But back then it was still based around Docker, and Docker was the container runtime. You know, all the run C stuff, container D stuff was still in its infancy. And so Docker was the target for Kubernetes back then.
0: Though it seems like there was one moment, though, that I feel like really opened it up to like the DIY self-hosted community. Like the moment, like there was Docker, and then there was like this next phase of adoption.
1: Well, there was a program called Fig for a little while, which let you define applications in a YAML file, define Docker stacks in a YAML file. But in October 2014, Docker formalized this and brought it into the real world, so to speak, and named it Docker Compose. So Docker Compose 1.0 was released in October 2014.
0: And my life was changed forever.
1: I remember listening to the shows back then because I was still a wee listener, still in short pants and everything, short trousers. And I think I remember shouting at the radio on more than one occasion, Chris, just use containers. You were a little bit reluctant to start with, I think.
0: Mm-hmm. I was. It's funny you say that. I went back and I think it was like episode 119 of this here show, 2015 or something like that. And I was listening to our coverage of Docker. And I was a little upset that we had more and more security vulnerabilities being announced back then because we didn't have all the scanning things in place and all of the practices. And I was getting frustrated that all of these containers were shipping. And then the thing that Wes and I honed in on is the reality is most people are deploying these containers and then never updating them. They're like deploying them once and then leaving them set and never coming back to them. I feel like people have gotten better about that. Docker Compose helps make that easier. But that really bothered me back in 2015. But later on, you know, in July when, it's funny, because this was just a little bit before Docker Compose, but when Docker Compose came out later on, I feel like it made it a lot more accessible for people to easily stand up a container and then easily update it and deploy that update. And it just made it that much simpler, which was already a very smooth process. And that really changed my tune. And then if you kind of like look at the coverage as 2016, 17, and 18 progress, I start talking about how I'm moving more and more of our applications into containers and how I'm using it and stuff like that. But
2: it was kind of the first simple declarative approach too, yeah. Right? It wasn't Docker commands to run. Here it was like just a little YAML file you could ship to all your machines, share with people.
0: Shareable. And it's essentially self-documenting, which is really great. And then you can always just save those tiny little text files, those little YAML files, and then throw them on a new system and rebuild your infrastructure. I mean, it's powerful.
1: I remember the very first time I did that, and it was a holy shit moment of, I think I'd just blown away my Unraid box for the 20th time that month because I was young and carefree and what's data integrity, you know? And I was used to, at that point, reconfiguring all of my applications through the Unraid plugin system at that point. So config files and, you know, manual configuration, click, click, click. And I remember reinstalling Unraid, bringing up my Docker containers after I'd done the reinstall, and all of the app data was still there on a separate volume, and my apps just came back exactly as they were. And I was like, holy shit, that's it. This is it. This is the way to go.
0: Yep, exactly. Yeah, that was it. That was totally it for me too. And I was like, oh man, this just solved something that I've spent years, you know, like before that kind of thing came along. An upgrade was such a more serious, more dramatic process.
1: You could argue that a real sysadmin would know how to do that anyway. But one of the things I've always said about Docker is it allowed me as a whippersnapper to actually operate at a level much higher than my competency permitted. Because a lot of the benefits of a container is I'm outsourcing a lot of the decisions about packaging, about how to run a particular web server with the correct parameters for it, et cetera, to the developers of that project. I'm not following some old blog post that was for a version three versions ago. No, I'm running what the developer decided was correct for that particular container's version at that moment in history. And it's an encapsulated snapshot of that thing, right? And that really is why I found containers so cool, to be honest.
0: You and millions of developers out there, I mean, it really started becoming a platform and Docker started becoming a brand.
1: It did. So if we look at the time period now from 2013 through to sort of 15-ish, Docker Inc., which we should separate in our minds a little bit from Docker the technology. Docker Inc., the company, went through four rounds of tens of millions of dollars worth of VC funding. And notably, this culminated in 2015 with Goldman Sachs leading an investor group, raising $95 million in its fourth round.
0: Wow, that's a lot of cooks in the kitchen, too.
1: Not bad for a kernel checkbox feature, huh? Which is how I've heard it described before. So that meant Docker, by this point, Docker Inc. was valued at $1 billion. They were unicorn status. They were the darlings of the valley, you know?
0: Mm-hmm. Mm-hmm.
1: And so perhaps it should have come as no surprise that by June 2016, big people were interested. We're talking Microsoft at this point. It transpired a couple of years after the fact. We all kind of thought that Docker was ripe for acquisition at the time, but nothing came out publicly about this at the time. But in June 2016, Microsoft attempted to buy Docker Inc. for $4 billion.
0: Yeah. Yeah, I guess the deal never went through because they couldn't agree on a price, but Microsoft was probably, you know what? I don't blame them. They probably were ripe for trying, but you could tell the Docker folks wanted a lot more than what, $4 billion? Which, oof, maybe they should have taken it, to be honest with you.
1: With our hindsight hat on, you know, we look at a potential future. Imagine if this deal had gone through, right? Microsoft would own Docker. They'd own GitHub. They'd own LinkedIn. We all had rumors that they were going to buy Canonical at some point. I don't know how true that ever was or however likely that ever was. But can you just imagine a future where that had actually gone through and happened?
0: That would have been a real stranglehold. I mean, they're pretty close already.
2: I sure do love Linux.
0: And let's be honest, what are you guys hearing? Where are people going with this Docker Hub drama? They're going to GitHub.
1: I know.
0: They're going to the GitHub registry.
1: Mm-hmm. Isn't that the irony? We think, right, Docker Hub is crappy because it's a centralized thing owned by a corporate entity. Let's go to another one. GitHub Container Registry. What could go wrong with that?
0: Maybe they save themselves $4 billion. In the end, they'll end up with the majority of the container registry anyways.
1: Docker did some cool stuff, though, in the interim. So the year before this acquisition, 2015-16 sort of time period, they started acquiring companies themselves to help them build out their own kind of enterprise platform. They acquired Socketplane, Kitematic, Unikernel, Tutum, bunch of other stuff. Alongside this effort, other companies were springing up, like CoreOS, with their own containerization technologies like Rocket and this kind of stuff. And they founded jointly with Docker the Open Container Initiative, which is still going strong today. This created a standardized spec, a set of specs for runtimes, for image and distribution of containers. And I think this is now what Kubernetes is built on top of, this kind of standardized deployment of stuff. And without it, we would have ended up with a really fragmented, dare I say, flat pack snap kind of situation going on, but with containers instead.
0: Yeah, or worse, right? Yeah, I could have seen that.
1: Now we move on a little bit later in 2016, and this is where the kind of story for Docker starts to get a little bit bumpy, for me at least. And, you know, my current affiliation is I work for Red Hat, but this has nothing to do with my opinions on this topic because it's, you know, predates that by some distance. Back in September 2016, Red Hat forked Docker. And the rationale for that was Docker was moving with developers and they wanted to be fast and agile and release little and often and break stuff and fix stuff quickly. Whereas Red Hat, that's kind of the opposite of what RHEL and the stability of that image is kind of meant to be, right? Red Hat wanted a stable target for Docker, and Docker wanted something else. And there was just no way to kind of reconcile. At least this is as I understand it as an outsider. Maybe someone on the inside of this story could let us know if there was something different going on. But I was following it pretty closely as an outsider at the time, and that's how it looked to me. And so what ended up happening was Red Hat ended up maintaining their own fork of Docker, which was the foundation of OpenShift version 3. And Docker maintained their own fork of Docker, which was the foundation of their own Docker data center platform and all the rest of the open source offerings as well. And so what this meant was that the packaging started becoming a bit of a mess. You used to be able to, on Ubuntu at least, type apt install Docker and get the latest version of Docker. And then suddenly there was weirdness going on with package naming and versions. And
0: yeah, that's how we saw it as end users. Just names started changing and
1: stuff was changing. Yeah. And that led really in April 2017 to Docker rebranding the open source engine part of Docker to Mobi.
0: Which is really where they started to lose me. I was like, what? It's called what now?
1: Well, you know, looking at the history all in one place like this, I think it's clear that the goals of Docker Inc. were always going to be at odds with Solomon's original vision for Docker as an open source project. You know, he open sourced it from week two, right? But as an enterprise company, the road to monetization with open source is always difficult. It's a difficult line to walk. We've seen it a thousand times. Looking at the landscape, I mean, a few months later, Red Hat acquired CoreOS, which was another open source company doing some really cool containerization stuff at the time.
0: Yeah, heavily focused on containers.
1: Only a couple of months after that, Solomon Hikes left Docker. So April 2017, they moved Docker under the Mobi label. And then not even a year after that, Solomon leaves the company he founded. And so if you ask me, back in April 2017, that move to the Mobi project was kind of Solomon's way of letting the world know with a little white flag, hey, some serious stuff could be going down. If I don't get this stuff out there and formatted correctly, we might lose it forever type deal. So it looked very chaotic from the outside, I suspect, because it was even more chaotic on the inside.
0: Yeah. Yeah. What we see on the outside is probably only a fraction of it.
1: Which leads us to November 2019, as we discussed, Mirantis acquired Docker's enterprise business, which included Docker Hub. Industry commentators saw this as the end of a failed cycle of VC money and effort in general. And if you look at the kind of money that Docker had invested into it over that previous 6, 7, 8, 9 years, they had over $270 million worth of VC funding.
0: And there's only so many exits when you have that much VC funding, right? And Mirantis comes in. They're known for a business that sells management services to other large businesses like Kubernetes products and whatnot. They were founded in 1999. They're based out of California. And one of the guys that runs it is like an old AT&T guy. And so he comes in, you know, he's running Mirantis. They end up making a bunch of money off of Kubernetes, right? And in a way, it's ironic that Mirantis makes their living off of Kubernetes, and then they come in and end up sort of scooping up just like the enterprise pieces, like you said, Alex. And I think the thing that's important to stress there is that included at the time, and I think this all made us uncomfortable, Docker Hub, which obviously leads to future things.
1: I would imagine that Docker Hub is by far their biggest cost center. Maybe employees and staff is bigger, but the bandwidth just for Docker Hub must be astronomical, the bill for it.
0: Yeah, especially with all the scripts Wes writes.
2: You know it.
1: And so it's no wonder that they started doing stuff. Mirantis started doing stuff with Docker Hub over the next few years. Like I say, in October 2020, they started rate limiting users on Docker Hub. So anonymous users were limited to 100 container pools per 6 hours, and free users were limited to 200 container pools per 6 hours. Certain organizations were exempt, such as my buddies over at linuxserver.io, because they were a sponsored open source project. But still, it's a gentle turning of the screw, which leads us to this week with the news with Docker saying we're going to delete open source organizations or not. We're not going to actually do that, but it took them a bit to get there.
0: Yeah, they really started out rough, and it kind of came on strong. That was basically like, your account will be deleted, including images, if you don't upgrade to a team plan. That was mentioned. Their Docker, the CTO of Docker confirmed. That was the interpretation on Twitter. Did say we will protect your namespace, though. That was good to see. But that was the communication from the CTO.
1: Mm-hmm.
0: And so the message to these projects is pay us $420 a year, or you're going to have to figure out some way to convert to like a personal account.
2: There was no provided migration plan. It's sort of, well, here's your notice and sort it out yourself.
0: And then we waited 5 days. I don't know the number, but we waited several days for a quote-unquote clarification, like you said, Alex, where they apologize, said they just did a terrible job with the free Teams announcements. And this whole thing about deleting images, don't get too upset. Now, you might not be able to update them, right? Isn't that part of it, though? We won't delete it, but it's frozen in time.
1: Well, look, it's better than nothing. It's better than releasing the namespace for a squatter to then take and then put malware into. But, you know, it's not the free ride that we've been used to for the last decade, really. And without Docker Hub, Docker would not have succeeded in the way that it did. I have no doubt of that. And so it's kind of disappointing on the one foot to say, look, we've grown used to a certain way of working for the last decade, and now you're doing a rug pull on us. But I can also see it from Mirantis's point of view of, we've got all these freeloaders, you know, eating into our run rate and, you know, hurting our profitability. We've got to do something about it. And slowly but surely chipping away at the Docker Hub usage is, it's probably a good way to do it.
2: It's another of those pain in supporting open source stuff, right? Like we expect all these projects to be packaged and available, but yeah, that takes disk space and networking and data centers and on all the rest. And
0: yeah. But Wes, I'm curious if you agree with Alex, because I do. I think Docker Hub being this sort of known source that you could just trust when you're building other images that depend on other people's work, you could just kind of assume that it'd be on Docker Hub. It kind of became like the glue that kind of a community could build around.
2: Yeah, I mean, we have issues with centralization, of course, but we also see sometimes the struggles of decentralized systems where you don't have that common namespace, that default location to coordinate around. And when you did see projects as they adopted Docker and started publishing, you knew that's where you could get it, right? That's where you'd be pointed to. You knew there'd be updates, and it's what, of course, they had the default namespace too, and it was easy. So you just knew, like, oh, I wanted to get the latest Debian image. You just go grab it.
0: Yeah.
1: Docker pool Debian. That's it. Done.
2: Exactly. Yeah.
0: I think that kind of just, it just works aspect of it was a huge contributor to the adoption of the Docker platform and Docker Hub. And it's kind of like the same thing happens on YouTube, right? The cat videos and the getting kicked in the crotch videos. They need to be there in order for the other videos to come to the platform. And then YouTube needs all these different creators creating stuff to actually make YouTube a valuable platform, just like Docker Hub needs to be a place that all these different creators are contributing their images so that way it becomes a platform. And when you start cutting some of these out, and there's some significant open source projects that are going to get cut out, I feel like you're kind of diminishing something, a good thing you got going, which all for the better, but just seems like a really stupid mistake.
1: And so looking at the alternatives for kind of avoiding Docker Hub, I mean, the default root namespace hijack in Docker clients is going to be painful until the end of time with Docker itself. And so this led me to look at a few other solutions this weekend. I looked at things like rootless Podman, which we'll cover in this week's self-hosted in some detail. But there are other things you can do in the meantime with, you know, self-hosted registries, pull-through caches and that kind of stuff. If you're at work, Sonatype Nexus actually has some stuff for built-in transparent Docker Hub caching, local caching. But the Linux server team have actually seen this coming a long time ago, and they partnered with Scarf. There's a link in the show notes to this, where essentially they have an lscr.io URL, and that transparently pushes through to GitHub container registry underneath, I think. But the point with that is it doesn't really matter what the endpoint is as long as you target a specific URL and then that goes and does the translation on the back end. That's the real solution to this. So I found an interesting project called Docker Image Registry Facade. And Wes, I know this is right up your street. They're doing a bunch of HTTP redirects. Did you see that?
2: Yeah, it's a very nice little breakdown and sort of methodology by Tim Perry, who kind of dug into all of the calls, the network calls that happen when you go do try to pull an image with your standard Docker setup, broke that down and kind of talked about options of if you did want to take control of your namespace, you wanted to have a stable reference. So I'm publishing an image and I don't want to worry that, okay, well, maybe I decide to move to GitHub for now. And then GitHub starts charging for this kind of thing. And I have to move again. Every time I got to update my project, everyone who depends on my project in their Docker files, going to have to go update that name. And wouldn't it just be really nice if you could use one stable name that you controlled? Unfortunately, for a variety of reasons, you can't just do a simple DNS thing. So you need a more active HTTP proxy. And Tim kind of lines out how it works. The calls required has a recipe if you want to do it with like a CDN that you're using or something. Or he has a Docker image published on Docker Hub that just has a really simple little caddy file set up so you can deploy it yourself.
1: Oh, the irony.
0: Yeah, there is some there, but I love it. Use Docker Hub for that, right? You can still, like, again, you know, you can still have a personal account and whatnot. All right, we'll put a link to that in the show notes. Yeah, this had me thinking, should we be using something different? And it also has me thinking about what images I have deployed that maybe will break. You know, this is just not fun. It's not a good problem to have. And if you deploy this at scale, you've got yourself a real headache right now.
2: That's one of the things. It just feels like there wasn't enough sympathy there to the folks who have been and were trusted Docker Hub to use in production for these things. And it's okay that there's changes. It's just the timeline and the details means it Yeah, you can see why sysadmins would be mad.
0: Yeah.
1: I mean, for me, Docker is the librarian of images and self-proclaimed default librarian because of the namespace hijack in the Docker clients. They have a duty of care in this area to maintain that trust that they built up over a decade. And this announcement this week just hosed all of it.
0: Agreed. Yeah. Yeah, I think it was a change for the worse. If you're like me and you're wondering, geez, what of my images are even going to be impacted? I had this sent in from a listener. It's called What's Up Docker. And also
2: okay, goes, so cute name.
0: Yeah, right. That's a winner. Goes also by WUD. And it just notifies you about upstream changes to your Docker containers when they're available, and then lets you choose how you want to deploy them. And maybe this is just something to have right now. I'll be honest with you, it's probably not something I'm going to deploy. But I can.
2: You just don't want to find out about all the updates you need to do.
0: Maybe that's it. I just don't generally layer this stuff on top of my Docker. But I could see how having a tool like this at this particular time would be nice. So we'll have a link to What's Up Docker.
2: It does look like they've got a lot of nice integrations and some good documentation, if you're curious.
1: Hey, I did see an IPFS implementation for a Docker registry storage backend. So yes. Federate all the things.
0: Bitwarden.com/Linux. 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And Bitwarden is open source. 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Not just passwords and usernames, two-factor tokens, passphrases, billing information. I mean, it's very powerful. And Bitwarden has integrated features that I think make it the best. I've tried the rest, and in my opinion, Bitwarden's the best. I think their account switching is the best in the business. So smooth, so straightforward. It makes it easy to have a separate password database for work, for home, or for that open source project. When they added that username generator, I was delighted. And then to watch them expand their support for different email generation services and relays as well, so that way you can have a unique username, a unique password, and a unique email address for every site, service, and application you use. And because the Bitwarden tooling is so good and so straightforward and so simple and lean, you can integrate it on your mobile devices. You can have the Bitwarden extension. You can have the desktop application. It works great on iOS or Android. It makes it really accessible and possible to have good security across all your devices. And one of the things that I love about Bitwarden is they're constantly iterating and making it better. They have a team that's working on it, focused, and just shipping features on, I think it's like a monthly basis. I mean, I don't, you know, maybe they get some holidays off, I hope. 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
2: The one, the only, Linux Fest Northwest is back in 2023, October 20th through the 22nd at Bellingham Technical College.
0: Yeah, that's really awesome. And the reason why we're making mention of it in today's episode is I decided to go ahead. I got a little ahead of myself. There's not a lot to share yet, but I decided to go ahead and create a Linux Fest Northwest matrix room on our server, so that way for the community members that just want to start coordinating or making their plans or whatever it is you might be doing, we will now have a Linux Fest Northwest chat room that's all dedicated to that. I imagine at some point we're going to be talking about grilling, we're going to be talking about meetups, that'll be happening there. And we'll have a link in the show notes so you can join us from all around the world.
1: And don't forget, the call for papers is open as well. We are absolutely looking for people to contribute their interesting open source and Linux related content.
0: Yes, all of it over at linuxfestnorthwest.org. They also ask that you let them know you're coming for various reasons, but the registration process is going to be smooth and easy this year. So check it out, linuxfestnorthwest.org. So next week, I'm going to do a little Drafting OS check-in. There has been some developments, and I want to cover them on the show, and I want to just kind of give everybody, I'm staying transparent.
2: Yeah, what's that you got in your pocket over there, buddy?
0: So I thought, boost in with your questions, especially looking for you iOS users that are thinking about switching over, because that's really been my perspective. But any follow-up or questions you have, send them in. You have until next week's episode in 503. Unless Docker goes and blows something else up, we'll be talking about that. And I'd like to hear from those of you as well that have been taking the challenge with us, because Wes and I have been making the switch, and I know some of you out there have. So check in. If that's you, let us know how it's been going for you.
2: We need you, fellow giraffes.
0: Yeah. What is it? A herd of giraffes when they get together? Do we know what that's called?
4: Gaggle. Is it a gaggle?
0: is it a murder? It's a murder of giraffes?
2: No. Groups of giraffes are called towers.
0: Towers? So what would that be? We'd be the giraffe towers? Okay. That's not great.
2: Can we get that on a robe?
0: That's not really what I wanted. I would have liked a murder, a gaggle. At least towers unique.
4: A fluffle?
0: No, Brent. That's for eagles.
5: And now it is time for Le Boost.
0: Mufada comes in with 100,000 sats today saying, congratulations on the great/recent milestone. Thank you, Mufada. Hey, Rich Lobster! Really appreciate the support. More than you could know. What do you think, Tarasa? 24?
2: Tarasa.
0: Comes in with 77,900 sats.
6: I hoard that which your kind covet.
0: I just finished episode 500, and I wanted to give you some value back, although a bit late, and a little thank you. I really like the concept of zip code boosts. It nicely puts into perspective the variety of all the lovely people that listen to the show. It almost makes me wonder about a possibility of having some kind of map where you could display them all. Oh, that would be neat. Somebody should make that for us. I don't need another project, but somebody should make that. That being said, I feel like the boosts so far have been too American centrist. So step up your game, the rest of the world. Sent from 77900. What is that?
2: It looks like it's a postal code in the Czech Republic.
0: Really? All right. Czech Republic representing. That's nice to see. I agree. They have been very American centric.
2: Brent better boost in while he's in Berlin.
0: Yeah, there you go. It's because in the UK and in the EU, I believe people are A, a little more skeptical about sats, and B, it's a little bit harder to participate.
2: But, so we appreciate you even more.
0: Wooden 501 comes in with 50,001 sat. Hey, Rich Lobster! Not that I'm biased or anything, but 501 is a much better number than 500, says Wooden 501. So here's my happy 501 boost. I agree, actually. 500 is awesome. It's technically the milestone.
2: But like a little played out.
0: Yeah, 501's the one where like after that, you got to show up and you just got to keep working. And
2: season two.
0: And you know what? It just keeps building. 502, it's like, okay, well, I'm still going. So it's like, you know, maybe we should get 50,000, 3, 4. I'm just saying. But yeah, welcome to season two. He says that he has just started listening in February of last year from Dayton, Ohio area. Now he listens to every one of the Jupiter Broadcasting shows. He even has his very own Coder Radio robe.
2: Aww.
0: Can't wait for the next 10 years of luck. Woo! Go JB in general. Right on. Thank you, sir.
2: Rutted Mood boosts in with 50,000 sats. Boosting in about our recent Flatpak discussions. Rotted Mood, I love it. I already use it, and it's kind of already my cross-distro app store. I'm totally fine to pay or donate for apps. However, good God, no subscriptions, please. Yeah. Subscription software is one of the main reasons I left the OS X ecosystem.
0: It's one of the things that's really bugging me about iOS, too. It's like everything is an app subscription.
1: You mean you don't want your calendar to cost you $30 a year. What's wrong with you?
0: I think it's 50. I think Fantastical is like $50 a year.
2: You want reminders? Premium.
0: I know. Well, it's a good app, but...
3: Is it $50 good?
0: No, in my opinion.
4: Well, but, if it saves you $50 worth of your time, it can be.
0: For people that are busy, maybe, that well, of course I'm busy, but...
1: Bitwarden is $10 a year. Todoist is 30-something, and then a calendar is 50? Like, come on.
0: Come
3: on. With Bitwarden being, like, provides way more value for more people and costs less than that.
4: Yeah. Are you saying Bitwarden should up its prices?
0: So I think I agree. Everybody has subscription fatigue. Of course, I have a membership program that I'm hoping people will continue to sign up for because 2023 is looking like a bloodbath. But, you know, I do understand, too, at the same time. I mean, we're in the boost segment. If I could have it my way, I would just send them 50,000 sats or something like that when I download the app. But I don't run the world, I suppose.
2: Speaking of 50,000 sats, we got exactly that from Internet Explorer.
6: I hoard that which your kind covet.
0: I believe Internet Explorer should be that. You know what? It's time for that to be a nickname.
2: Yeah.
0: Yeah, that's a retro I can get behind.
2: I think MS has given up the rights to it at this point, right? Yeah. Let it die.
0: Basically.
2: So, yeah. Simple, clean here, just a... Happy episode 500.
0: Oh.
2: Thanks, well, Explorer.
0: Thank you, Explorer. Legit Salvage comes in with 46,809 sats. Wow, fantastic. He says, belated congrats on episode 500. I'm sorry I missed it live. Here's my zip boost for a show and a little bit of Linux history. My first Linux experience was in 2001 in a high school PC repair class. First of all, that's an awesome class for high school. My first Linux experience was with Mandrake on one of the lab machines. Amazing. Wow, that's so strange, though, for Mandrake, maybe, to be on a lab machine in school. Unfortunately, my career path was mostly stuck in a Microsoft world. I didn't get to start back on Linux until 2019, when I started listening to your show.
2: Oh. Wonderful.
0: Comes in with another 1,000 sats to say, I was working at, oh my gosh, Wes, do you see this? Okay, so first of all, before we get there, what's the zip code boost?
2: Allen County, Indiana, it seems.
0: Very nice. But then he sends us a longitude and latitude, because where he was working apparently didn't have a zip code. Oh, I'm wondering where this is. I'm going to pull this up here on Google Maps myself, just so I can take a look at this, because this is... So the longitude 6446 by 6403, and where is this?
1: It's Antarctica, I think.
0: Oh my goodness, I think it is Antarctica.
3: That's special.
0: Wow. All right. That's going to be a hard boost to beat, I think. That's very impressive. Very nice.
1: If I look on the satellite view, in fact, it is just an iceberg.
0: I wonder if Legit Salvage was down there, or Legit Salvage was doing a legitimate salvage down there.
1: There is a ranger station or some kind of research station, actually, just a hair away from that pin.
0: That's got to be it.
1: Mm-hmm.
0: It's got to be it.
2: Neat.
0: Alex has got you figured out, Salvage. I'm sorry, Savage. Nope, Slavage. Whatever it is.
1: PalmerStation.com. Here we go. PalmerStation.com.
0: All right. So Legit Salvage goes on to say, I haven't missed an episode since. He used to hang out there in wherever that is, chatting Linux with his workmate. I'm excited about Linux Fest, and I shared the announcement with my company's team, Linux Channel. Heck yes, dude. Thank you. Prior obligations will likely prevent me from attending, so fingers crossed, for a blowout so I can do the next one. Oh, come on. How are we going to have a blowout if Salvage can't make it?
2: They did share. I mean, that's, you know, spread the word.
0: You're right. Okay, you're right. I'm walking off the edge. I was just about to have a panic attack. If a single listener doesn't make it, I don't know if I'm going to be able to hold it together.
3: Well, Chris, it's unlikely that I would be there.
0: Neil, you jerk. You got to... Neil, come on.
3: I'm going to try. I'm going to try.
0: You give me your boss's phone number. I'm going to give them a call tomorrow, and we're going to have a conversation. I'm going to say hello. Hello. They wrapped up just by saying that AI clip that we played in episode 500 genuinely made them feel uncomfortable. Oh, and that if I'm ever Midwest bound, they have a driveway big enough to park two full-sized RVs.
2: Uh-huh.
0: So first of all, when are you guys getting RVs? Second of all, that really warms my heart when I see that because, you know, on a rough day, a guy can daydream about setting off across the country and doing pods from the road and knowing that there's a network of listeners out there that would give me a spot to park while I record a show. So appreciate it. Thank you very much, Salvage, for the boosts and for spreading the word about Linux Fest Northwest and for offering a parking spot. It's real sweet.
4: The ever wonderful Martin DeBell boosted in with 10,000 sats this week. Saying, hi, Chris, Wes, and Brent. I just listened to Office Hours 9. We hate crypto too. And I must say it was a great episode, and not just for the boost discussion. Great discussions around RSS and around technical debt as well. I highly recommend this to all Unplugged listeners. I like the boosts because it enables you to read all the feedback. I remember a time when Chris didn't want to open his email inbox anymore because of the backlog. I also like the interactions. Best regard, Martin DeBeau.
0: A time. Right now, all the time.
4: Didn't you start this show for that whole reason of reading mail? Yeah,
0: it's always been an ongoing problem. Is too many emails or too many direct messages. Even this weekend, I was out camping in the back of my SUV, and I was like on the edge of one bar of signal, and I'm trying to like respond to people, but like Element is like barely connecting. It's like, oh, it's rough.
2: I just like this thing where our audience does the cross promos for us.
0: I know. Actually, Brent, you'll agree, right? I think Office Hours episode 9, We Hate Crypto 2, is probably the episode we've gotten the most feedback about.
4: Yeah, and I also think, Chris, when we did that episode, it just felt like a good one. You know that feeling we get sometimes? It's just like, yeah, that was a good one. And it turns out we were right.
0: OfficeHours.hair/9 if you'd like to listen to that one.
1: Such a great URL.
4: Fast1 Marine also boosted in with 10,000 sats. Here are all my sats I've earned on Fountain. Sadly, I'm going back to Pocket Cast because Fountain keeps restarting podcasts I'm in the middle of, as well as some show feeds just not working. I first found self-hosted and now listen here as well. I love everything you do and keep up the great work, you guys. You might even see me at Linux Fest Northwest.
2: Here's hoping.
0: I hope so. Yeah, so thanks. First of all, thank you for thinking of us if you're leaving Fountain and you want to send those sats in. You know, I think the trickiest thing that the boosts have is in terms of adoption right now is retention with the new podcast apps, because they are new and they're going up against apps that have been around for a decade. And they're implementing new features that these apps haven't even bothered to try yet, like live transcriptions and live streaming inside the app and chapters.
2: And that means that maybe some of the other features you're used to, well, they haven't gotten to that part of the list yet.
0: Yeah, it is a nascent period. It's one, though, that in the last year has, I can't even really think of a word to describe the rate of development. Like if you checked in on one of these apps and you take 3 months off and you come back, it's a world of improvement. But honestly, I've also heard rumors that Pocket Cast is currently investigating integrating all of the podcasting 2.0 features. That'd be massive.
2: Yeah, it would.
0: Yeah. So I think the way to do it right now is to get Albie at getalbie.com, toss some sats in there. You can actually top it off inside of Albie using MoonPay, which is, I know, crazy. And then you go to Podcast Index, you look up one of our shows, and you can just boost right there from the webpage. And then you don't got to switch your podcast app. But I think what's going to happen is like the next generation of existing podcast apps, like your AntennaPods and your Pocket Casts and your podcast app, whoever. I don't know. What's the name of an app that I'm sure I'm leaving apps
2: Overcast.
0: No, not Overcast. Not Marco. But the other developers, when they do integrate Boost, they're going to do it via Albie, I suspect. And so then you've already got all the plumbing set up. And you can just use the Podcast Index website in the meantime, or you can click through on the Podverse player on our website using that little lightning bolt and boost in that way. 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
0: Hey, girl.
2: Since I don't have enough sats to send in my zip, I'm sending in my area code. The first three are my AC. Hope to see you guys out near here someday. And here, in this case, looks to be Wichita, Kansas.
0: I like that name. Wichita. That's how I'd say it all the time, you know?
2: And then our dear dragon followed up with the row of ducks.
0: Never get old, right? If you hear me saying,
2: no, never.
0: That would never get boring. I could just
2: get it in every show, please. All charged up for Linux on a Monday. Let me tell you guys, this show is the best part of my Monday morning workflow, along with possibly getting to listen to Coder Radio Live. It's a really solid way to get the day done.
0: Aw, well, thank you, dragon. You know what? I think a big part of that thanks goes to our editor, Drew. He hustles in a Sunday evening to make sure the show gets out. And then generally Wes too, and Brent, and not as much myself, because I'm usually cooked by that point, but they stick around and make sure everything's buttoned up and ready to go, so that way it can go out the door as fast as possible. And if you want it like right away, if you're a member, the member feeds go up basically as fast as we can get them published after the show, which is really just constrained by like file size and rendering times and stuff like that. So they go up pretty dang quick.
2: Another row of ducks from Panic Ketchup.
0: That's a great name.
2: Hi, team. I've been listening to Jupiter Broadcasting for at least 8 years now. First time booster here as well.
0: Awesome.
2: Yeah, and then Panic followed up with the row of sticks to fix a typo. So thanks for the sets.
0: Thanks for the first boost, Ketchup. That's awesome. OA Guy 1 boosts in with a

0: minimum viable install on the Odroid, dropped the config on, did the old Nix rebuild switch, rebooted, and I had a server environment.
1: Yeah, real nice way to explore, because you know there's not really any consequences. If you want to go backwards, you just go backwards.
0: I think it was Squirrely Dave, but one of our Matrix members in the Nix Nerds chat room pointed out that we're just, I think, around our year anniversary of this Nix challenge. And he was wondering if we wanted to do a 2.0 challenge. So something for us to think about after the show.
2: We might even get Alex on this round.
0: Yeah, well, we need somebody to tell us what it's like to deploy Nix using Ansible.
3: Right. Yes, of course. I'm going to do Nix in a Docker of an LXC with Ansible orchestrated with Terraform.
0: Running under Proxmox, of course. Right? Yes.
3: Mm-hmm.
0: Purple Dog comes in with a row of ducks, listening from Liverpool, UK, while walking the dogs. Discovered the network with self-hosted right around episode one and quickly switched to the All Shows feed right on. Speaking of which, Wes, is it broken? Episode 501 is the last one in there. No code or 508 or 509.
1: Yeah, it has been broken this week. Apologies, everyone. But it should be all fixed up for this episode. We'll have caught up, hopefully by the time you're hearing this.
0: Yeah. Yeah, little ninja chop. You know, we are actually on the back end behind the scenes reworking all our RSS feeds for multiple reasons. And one of them is, I think our hosting provider has just had to start rate limiting as costs have gone up over the years. And so sometimes when we're publishing and that rate limit hits, we kind of miss this window of opportunity to get the feeds updated. It's tricky, but Wes is on top of it. He knows about it. He's the man with the plan.
2: Faraday Fedora boosted in with a row of ducks. My recommendation for the It's Been a Long Road boost is the date of the NX-01 launch, 160.421.51. If someone does boost that, I think it's safe to say they earned the entire song.
0: Okay, well, I hate this song, and I hate everything about this song, and this song haunts me. So I feel like I agree that Faraday Fedora's intention that it needs to be a big boost if you're going to torture me. But I feel like I don't think anybody's going to spend that much money, right? So what if instead, it still needs to be high, though. What if instead we set it to the max speed that the NX-01 could achieve, which is warp 502, so 502,000 sats. If you send 502,000 sats into the show, I'll play That's Been a Long Time theme.
2: The entire?
0: No.
1: Not what he said.
0: No. Not play. Yeah, he says they earned the whole song. That would have to be, do you understand how much time you'd be buying in this show? Like, there'd have to be an insane amount of sats. But I'm saying for 502,000, I'll play a clip of it. And you know, you're still torturing me because even just now thinking about it, my skin's crawling.
1: Are you willing to sing along to the song?
0: All right, yeah, I'll sing along. Well, now you got to do it too, though, Wes.
1: All right.
0: So yeah, okay, yeah, okay, Faraday. All right, 502,000 sats. You might have to remind me because I'm going to black this. I'm going to completely clear this out. I am like Men in Black style, like flashing my memory, clearing it after this. So you may have to remind me in the boost.
1: I'll get the whiskey.
0: Oh.
2: Faraday followed up with another row of ducks saying, I've come to the conclusion that about 2/3 of the JB community are in fact Canadians. So hello from Vancouver Island, BC, the even more Pacific Northwest to your Pacific Northwest.
0: Vancouver Island is the most hardcore Pacific Northwest that I think out there. So
2: I'm just surprised to hear you say that, Chris. What?
0: Really? It's exposed. It's exposed to the elements of the Pacific Ocean.
2: All right.
0: Like if we get a storm that comes from the Pacific Ocean, which is where all our storms come from, they take it right in the face. You know, I mean, it's beautiful. It's treacherous.
2: It's those lobes, too.
3: That's what we use whales for in England. Wales is an island. They're right out there taking the flak, and then England gets it nice and easy.
0: You got it. That's exactly it. So I don't take away their Pacific Northwestness at all. I hope they're wearing their flannel. That's all I hope about. That's my concern.
2: Zack Attack boosted in with 10,000 sats as well. Started playing with DistroBox after hearing about it in episode 496 on OpenSUSE Tumbleweed. I defiantly see the advantage of containerization and being able to pull software from other distributions. But I was wondering if you guys got any deeper into it and what your thoughts are on it.
3: Did he mean defiantly or definitely?
0: Definitely, probably. Probably definitely.
2: Autocorrect, you know?
0: Autocorrect probably got him. Yeah.

0: I think there is something to it, especially if you're on Ubuntu or Tumbleweed or Fedora. I could really see the advantage to something like DistroBox. I'm on Nix now, so you know, I'm good.
1: That always just slides in there, doesn't it?
2: I'm on Nix, by the way.
0: Yeah, by the way. I run Nix, by the way. But one of the really, really rad things about Nix is it's very easy to stand up shells very quickly. So like a lot of times Wes will sit down on one of my machines and he'll want a tool that I haven't installed because it's one of his go-tos and it's not one that I use. And he just immediately is able to just spin up a shell that has that tool installed and it's ready to go. It takes just as long as it takes for the packages to get grabbed.
2: There's always going to be some weirdness, though, using a distro in an air quotes container. Like if you're relying on some kernel features or trying to do some funky networking stuff, you'll always run against the bumpers a little bit. But for basic application stuff, yeah, it's a useful tool.
0: I think it's a good disclaimer. And then we got a couple of boosts that were below the 2000 cutoff limit, but I wanted to pull them forward just because they were from first timers, and I thought that was pretty neat. Feral Hippie comes in with 420 sats, and I think they're both using Fountain, and when you're listening, it can take a while to earn 2000. So they write, I just discovered this show about a week ago in the Fountain app. It's a good mix of entertaining and educational for Linux noob, even though I don't understand much of it. Over the past year, I've been working on removing Microsoft and Google from my life. I'm running Ubuntu and drafting OS. Both of these have been easier than expected. Getting chickens is a great idea, by the way. Did I mention that somewhere in the show or maybe on the pre-show? Stop eating.
3: You did.
0: Stop eating SE grocery store eggs. Getting chickens has just been as liberating as changing to Linux. Well, I love that, Feral Hippie. Thank you. And I wanted to stop and just say, we got a lot of boosts over the last week for people that are listening for the very first time because they discovered the show with episode 499 and 500. Because we made it to the top of the charts again.
4: That
0: and it's just incredible. It's incredible this happens every single time. And I want to once again thank everybody who stepped up to support us because we brought on new folks. And for a Linux podcast to be growing like this at episode 500, almost 10 years in, I never could have expected this. It doesn't happen like this. So very, very, very, very thankful. And it's great to have a Feral Hippie on board. And then our last one, another one I wanted to pull forward, Dexord came in with 500 sats. Just boosting to keep the feedback coming in. I've been listening for almost 4 years now and would love to see you guys stop by here in 89012 sometime soon. And you looked that up there, Wes, didn't you?
4: Yeah, it looks like to Henderson near Vegas in Clark County, Nevada.
0: That seems like that could happen. I mean, trade shows happen a lot in Vegas.
4: Yeah, I've never been to Vegas.
0: Yeah. Like, what?
4: I know.
1: That is so surprising.
0: Oh, man. Well, now it's on like Donkey Kong. Now it's on. You know, I mean, shoot, I go down there every other few weeks to go save Alex when he's on some bender. So,
2: oh my goodness. Yeah, tell me about it, right?
1: Yeah. I've never been either.
0: You've got to be kidding me.
2: Okay, the thing about Vegas is it's just an overpriced resort for adults. Like, if you want to go and blow $1,000, Vegas is the place to do it.
0: If you want to indulge, if you want, you know, I mean, it is a bit of a human experience. There's that. I've gone several times because of tech events. I've been down there for that. And then I've gone down there for some vacation and holidays. I'm not a gambler, but...
2: No. I think I might be scarred because I spent a week there for reInvent in October. And I'm still recovering, I think.
0: Yeah, I need to go about once every 5 years. So I'd be happy to go with you guys. It's been about 5 years. Take you down there. That'd be... You know what? And flights, I think, from Painfield to Vegas are quite cheap. You got to look that up. Now I'm getting excited. Boost in for the Vegas trip.
2: JB Fest.
0: Yeah. Do a quick. I very wanted to do a meetup in Olympia at the end of April, but now I'm thinking, let's go to Vegas. Thank you, everybody who boosted in. If you'd like to try out one of these new podcast apps that are pushing the edge of development, newpodcastapps.com. I'm on Podverse. Oh, I should mention, too, Podverse is looking for Android developers specifically that have some Kotlin experience. Even somebody who's just really skilled at getting like a good Kotlin environment set up. 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
0: Freaking great for that. 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Share feature is fantastic. Great for getting clips. You know, as we wrap up here, I'm just trying to think like in a few weeks, what's going to be the outcome of what we talked about today? Because Docker gave folks 30 days. We're about 7 days by the time this episode, well, almost 7 days into that. So we've got 3 weeks left. What's going to break? Will things break? Is it really going to be any different? It'll be interesting to look back in just a few weeks' time. Sometimes we have to wait years for the stuff to start play out. But this time it's like, we'll know in about a month, less than a month, we'll know.
2: 30 days. Yep. That's how you treat enterprise customers and get them to
0: like
2: you.
0: Yeah, they love that. Yeah, they really like that. Remember how people got upset when Red Hat gave them like a year's notice about CentOS? And this is essentially 3 weeks notice, is really what it is. By the time you've had your team meeting and discussed it and all that kind of stuff. Oh, so we feel for you guys out there that have to go through this.
4: Poor CI pipelines. Mm.
0: If you want more show, remember that the Luplug gets together every single Sunday. 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You could also join our Mumble Room and listen to the show live in a low latency Opus stream using a free software stack, or you can get the video stream when it works at jupiter.tube. We're back here every single Sunday at noon Pacific, 3 p.m. Eastern. Yeah, that's right. That's how we do it. And if you want some more Linux news, well, linuxactionnews.com. Wes and I broke down the Docker Hub news amongst other things. It was a packed episode, actually. So this is one I give a big old recommendation. If you want to get more Alex, you can find him on Self-Hosted. He's also got a brand new YouTube channel, which we'll have a link in the show notes for. You can find that. And of course, links to everything we talked about today are over at linuxunplugged.com/, what is it, Wes? 502?
4: 502.
0: Oof. Who knew? Well, I guess you did.
4: Well, and, you know, just subscribe to the RSS in case maybe we have a 503. Huh. You never know.
0: See you next time.

0: Hello, and welcome to Linux Action News, episode 295, recorded on May 31st, 2023. I'm Chris.
1: And I'm Wes.
0: Hello, Wes. Let's do the news.
1: This week, we started seeing multiple reports of metadata corruption issues on the XFS file system when using Linux 6.3. The cause has been traced to a recently backported patch.
0: This is one of the tricky things about backporting to older Linux kernels. And so we got our first insights on this when a bug was filed over on Red Hat's Bugzilla that indicates that Linux 6.3.3 specifically has a metadata corruption issue with XFS file systems when upgrading. And others have reported constant crashing when on Linux 6.3.3. And even a Debian user chimed in having similar XFS-related issues with that version of the Linux kernel.
1: Well, gosh, thank goodness for early testers, huh? Users running 6.4 and earlier versions of 6.3 did not have any of these problems, so that at least quickly narrowed things down.
0: Yeah, that's good. And within a few days, XFS developer Dave Chinner at Red Hat seems to have tracked it down, and then he quickly created a patch for Fedora users to start testing immediately.
1: Hey, those early testers again. And, well, that testing showed the issue was solved for the few users who had reported it. The total fix actually ended up being just a one-line patch, and it's been submitted upstream in Linux 6.3.5, along with the usual assortment of other bug fixes.
0: The internet is still rolling around the discovery that we covered last week. Microsoft has a new Linux. You can think of it as like their RHEL to their Fedora, if you will. Azure Linux, which they say has a, quote, very opinionated Azure focus, is based on CBL Mariner. And as a Microsoft staffer put it, Azure Linux is, quote, the commercially supported offering for CBL Mariner Linux.
1: The new insight this week is why Microsoft built their RPM-based distro from scratch instead of just basing it on Fedora. An attendee at Build asked a member of the Azure team just that question, and their answer gives us some insight. Quote, Azure Linux is its own distribution. We didn't fork Fedora or anything like that. We have borrowed code from them. It's an RPM-based distro.
0: Yeah, then they went on to say, quote, the reason we chose not to fork a different distro, Microsoft kind of has a history with Linux. I think the Ballmer quote from 2001, but a lot of that sentiment, it still lingers today. Part of the reason we did not choose to start with a distribution and then fork it for our needs is we didn't want to be seen as doing the embrace and extend thing again. We didn't want to wake any of that up. We figured build it from scratch and we can tail it to our needs. We're scratching an itch we had and offering the solution back to the community.
1: That community consists of Azure customers, of course, but Microsoft says they have had a few outside contributors, and the company expressed the hope that more would do so.
0: Yeah, maybe more will contribute. We shall see. I have a sense that if, you know, crazy, but one day if they announced Azure Linux was going to be the foundation for some new Linux-based desktop project, then they'd probably get quite a few contributions.
1: The Fedora KDE Special Interest Group is making plans for a bold transition in Plasma 6. Wayland only. The team plans to drop X11 support from the Plasma spin of Fedora once Plasma 6 ships, and they've got some reasons for it, including that Xorg server is deprecated since RHEL 9 and will be dropped in some future major RHEL release. Also, graphics fallback modes are now Wayland-friendly with simple DRM enabled in Fedora 36, and NVIDIA drivers support GBM for Wayland now, which means Wayland is fully supported on current NVIDIA drivers.
0: Yeah, even this week we saw an update to the NVIDIA beta driver that adds even more significant Wayland support. The KDE SIG group over there at Fedora also adds that they expect this to drastically reduce their support burden and allow them to focus on quality for the KDE Plasma stack and continue a feature-forward nature. I mean, those all sound like things you would expect from a Fedora spin of a Plasma desktop. Does mean, though, that Plasma 6 won't be getting backported to any of the current Fedora releases. So if you're hoping to stay on an older version but get the newer Plasma, that's not happening this time. But don't worry, Your favorite X11 apps are still going to work just fine, even in a Wayland-only environment, because X-Wayland will be there and it is fully maintained.
1: Canonical is reminding us all this week that Ubuntu 18.04 LTS, that old bionic beaver, has reached the end of its standard 5-year maintenance period as of today, May 31st, 2023. Consequently, unless you hold an Ubuntu Pro subscription, which extends support from 5 years to 10, updates for Ubuntu 18.04 LTS servers will cease to be available. So long, old buddy.
0: Linode.com/LAN. 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
0: It's been a mixed bag of a year for the Internet Archive, and this week they took to their blog with a few humble requests. They say they don't mind site scraping and even large bulk usage, but they are asking for folks to implement this with some limits.
1: Yeah, this all happened after some recent outages. Brewster Kale wrote, quote, "Tens of thousands of requests per second for our public domain OCR files were launched from 64 virtual hosts on Amazon's AWS. Even by web standards, tens of thousands of requests per second is a lot. This activity brought archive.org down for all users for about an hour."
0: That is unfortunate. I can imagine the scramble. They go on to write what must have just been a very frustrating situation, saying, quote, "We are thankful to our engineers who could scramble on a Sunday afternoon on a holiday weekend to work on this. We got the service back up by blocking those IP addresses, but another 64 addresses started the same type of activity a couple of hours later. We figured out how to block this new set, but again, with about an hour outage."
1: Yeah. That's clearly not sustainable, and honestly, just seems rude. Brewster says they are happy to share and serve that content in bulk, but users should start slowly and ramp up. They also point out that for large projects, you can just contact them, writing, "If you find yourself blocked, please don't just start again. Reach out. Please use the Internet Archive, but don't bring us down in the process."
0: Yeah, really. Don't bring them down. We wanted to share this story with you this week because I think both Wes and I feel like the Internet Archive, it is a unique project. It's a special thing, and it can sometimes be forgotten. It can sometimes get taken advantage of, like we're seeing here. And I think I also feel some overlap with the open source community and the Internet Archive. Similar kind of goals in some areas, philosophies and morals and priorities. So I think we're going to keep an eye on how things are doing over there. And of course, we'll keep an eye on the rest of Linux and the world of open source. So don't miss any episodes. Go to linuxactionnews.com/subscribe for all the ways to get new episodes.
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0: If we missed a story this week, let us know. 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
1: We'll be back next week with our take on the latest Linux and open source news.
0: Thanks for joining us. That's all the news for this week.

0: There are currency devaluations taking place that people are not talking about. The Nigerian naira is down 50-60% in the last 9 months. Egypt just devalued by 40%. Argentina continuing to devalue. I think this is a flight to safety, believe it or not, taking place. A hedge against devaluation, a hedge against a loss of purchasing power and wealth. That's very important. And we saw this even here last year in the United States. Regional banks imploded. Right. Bitcoin went up 40%. Bitcoin does not have counterparty risk. I think, and we're putting out a piece right. in the next few weeks, which is, this is both, get this, a risk on asset. And so you talk about right. the NASDAQ.
1: The risk on.
0: But it is risk off. I remember we got in at $250 when Greece was threatening to leave right. the euro, right?
1: But is that folks that are speculating about currency, or is that folks in Nigeria and in Greece and other places saying, I got to get my money out of this currency and move it themselves? Do you see what I'm saying?
0: Oh, yes. I think this is an insurance policy against rogue regimes or against just horrible fiscal and monetary policies.

0: Welcome into episode 5 of This Week in Bitcoin. I've been dodging April Fool's news like Junior dodging a shoe during a presser. I think you'd be pretty impressed with my agility. I think the Bitcoin community's been pretty heads down this week. Maybe the price action's been a little boring, I don't know. But there just hasn't been a lot going on while the price sort of consolidates before the big event. At least in our local neck of the woods, there are some great project updates, though, that I want you to know about. Some big things are happening behind the scenes. And then on the wider market, we seem to be in a period of market narrative fluctuation, if you will. I mean, this happens at least once a quarter, sometimes even faster. And these days, I mean, this is wild to say, but these days, these different narratives do seem to have a short-term impact on Bitcoin's price action. And more than ever, the traditional market is obsessed with one man's every single word.
1: But let me get right to Steve Liesman now, because we do have those breaking headlines from Fed Chair Powell. He is speaking at Stanford University. And what is he saying, Steve?
2: He says if the economy evolves as expected, it will be appropriate to lower rates at some point this year. But the Fed chair, speaking at the Stanford Graduate School of Business, says it will not be appropriate to lower the policy rate without greater confidence. Inflation is coming down. He cites the Fed policy statement in making that comment. He said the Fed has time to let incoming data guide its decisions. And the policy rate, though, is likely at its peak. That's the good news. Inflation, he says, has come down significantly, but it is still running above the Fed's 2% target. The job of sustainably returning it to target, quote, is not yet done.
0: Will he? Won't he? So there's a couple of things that are interesting, right? Jay Powell, he goes and sits down, and every word he says is then immediately broadcast on national television. And they try to parse and read the tea leaves there. But I guess there's two takeaways. Number one, this is probably the highest we're going to see rates go. Number two, rate cuts are still on the table, but now it's being pushed out. And perhaps we'll see less rate cuts because, gosh darn it, that inflation, it turns out to be sticky and trickier than we expected. I have some good news I want you to know about. The Satoshi Action Fund has stacked another win. Now, if you're not familiar with them, they describe themselves as a Bitcoin advocacy organization. I think they really got started enrolling in 2022. I might have that wrong, but that's what my pre-show research showed. And they say they're, quote, changing the narrative on Bitcoin. And actually, I think they're not messing around. But before I get to their big win this week, here's Dennis Porter presenting at the Texas Miner Summit a couple of years ago when things were just kicking off.
3: This is why Satoshi Action Fund was created, to go on the offensive for Bitcoin miners by, first, through phase one, educating policymakers. We want to get in front of state lawmakers and help them to understand the value of attracting this nascent tech infrastructure to their state. And then number two, we'll be lobbying for effective policy. So all the great things that you see here in the great state of Texas and all the work that Lee Bratcher is doing with the TBC to make it even better, we want to expand that. We want to expand Texas policy across the entire country so that other states can partake in programs like the Demand Response Incentive Program, so that we can create tax breaks for miners. Because this industry brings jobs, it brings investment, it brings innovation to states all across the country and has the potential to do that. And we want policymakers to understand that story. We also want them to understand the positive story around energy and the fact that Bitcoin mining helps on both sides. It's pro-energy. And if you like renewables, it helps to soak up all that excess load, right?
0: Yep, and it makes it then profitable for everybody involved. And they have and had a three-phase plan.
3: Phase one, we'll be educating policymakers through our personal connections. As Mandy stated, you know, she's worked in and out of policy in D.C. and on the state level for over a decade. The rest of our team have a combined amount of time of over 30 years of working in the political arena. So we'll also be doing conferences, attending conferences like this to talk to miners, to let them know about the organization is important so you can get involved. But we'll also be going to state policymaker conferences. There's one just next month called ALEC, and there's one later in September called the State Policy Network. And we can go there and directly educate lawmakers on the impact that this nascent tech infrastructure can have in their state. We'll also be doing live Zoom courses, you know, just mass educate. The premise is this is like, if you get 100 state policymakers who are listening to you, maybe 50 of them will actually agree with you. Maybe 25 of them will actually make an effort. Maybe 5 of those will be serious. and maybe two of them will actually be go forward and do something. So if two states in this country become a lot more like Texas and a lot less like New York, I think that's a positive thing that can happen here in the USA.
0: Of course, New York has famously been pretty anti-Bitcoin from a policy standpoint. So how'd they do? That was from a couple of years ago. Well, they've been stacking some wins at the state level. They have an agenda that is to use the United States' states' rights system to essentially create beachheads so that if the federal government were to ever take any kind of dramatic action against, say, Bitcoin mining, they've created these beachheads in various states. And Louisiana has passed a groundbreaking bill through their House, 103-0, to protect the fundamental Bitcoin rights for mining, for access to Bitcoin, buying Bitcoin, storing Bitcoin. Now, it needs approval by the Senate, and that has to be signed by the governor. Those are the next crucial steps. And the Satoshi Action Fund does take donations to help with this work. SatoshiAction.io. I'll put a link in the show notes. You can also follow Dennis Porter on Twitter if you do Weapon X. He'll often tweet about this. They're doing good work over there. I mean, I've followed for a while now, and I can say that this is one of many wins. So it's really good to see, and I think Dennis has been a force for positive change in the United States. Not everyone has been, though. I call it the pomp problem, and I'm asking you, what do we do as a community about the influenzas? So here's my question. Do you think it matters who represents Bitcoin in the wider media? Then, of course, think about this, too, from who the wider media is appealing to as well. Traditional media is trying and struggling to explain Bitcoin to their viewers. And so they need people who are good communicators because their audience really doesn't get it. And so this is where I think Anthony Pompliano, or known as Pomp, really comes in as sort of the quintessential example of what does the community do about these types of individuals and what specifically should the show do.
4: All right, that locomotive continues, folks. Bitcoin ETFs trading $111 billion last month, triple what they did in January and February. With us now, Pomp Investment Investor Anthony Pompliano.
0: As you can tell by this swishes, we are on mainstream media again. And this is Fox Business, their midday show when people are watching and they have it on in the background or they have lunch going on. The financial wonks love these channels. And they bring on Pomp to explain questions that are typical of their viewers, that they maybe have heard from their viewers, or they, you know, they understand their audience.
4: You know, Pomp, this is the kind of thing you talked about, right? I mean, the demand has been absolutely through the roof. Here's the interesting thing, though. Because it went, I guess, what was the high recently? 75, 72, something like
5: 72,
4: that?
5: 72,000.
4: 72,000. It's pulled back to 65,000. A narrative they're out there now saying, see, gold is up and Bitcoin is down. It's not a store value. What do you say to folks who are saying maybe it's got some investment opportunities, trading opportunities, but it still hasn't proven itself as a store of value?
0: Now, Bitcoiners hear this and they roll their eyes, but I have probably heard this and seen this come up a dozen times, if not more, this week alone. It is actually a question that is being asked, and we need somebody who can attack it in a way that is understandable by Bitcoiners and understandable by noobs. That's where Pomp comes in.
5: Well, when you want to store value, usually what you're talking about is not storing value from yesterday to today. What you're trying to store value is from today for 5, 10, 15, 20 years, right? And so when I think of Bitcoin, I think about, can I actually preserve my economic value for my kids or my grandchildren? And right now, Bitcoin, I think, is probably the best place that you're going to be able to do that. Now, if we go and we look at what people have been historically using as a store of value, there's gold and there's dollars. Gold is up. It's near an all-time high. But we're talking about now it hits an all-time high because it goes up $10, $20, $30, right? These moves aren't meaningful to people who buy gold right here and see a $30, $40, $50 increase in the price. Now, the dollar is down in purchasing power terms, right? 25% since 2020. So you've lost 25% of your purchasing power in 4 years. Bitcoin during that same time period is up 800%. And so what I think people are starting to realize is, wait a minute, if I store some or a large portion of my wealth in Bitcoin, everything around me gets cheaper over time rather than more expensive, and that's what you want out of a store of value.
0: Clear, concise, well-spoken. But with the good also comes the bad with the influenzas.
6: So what are
7: BlockFi! Rocket ship, get on board!
6: So why does BlockFi need this much money, first of all? What are they going to do?
7: Growing, over 500 employees now around the world.
0: If you don't remember, or you weren't around, or couldn't care, BlockFi crashed a few days after FTX's collapse. On November 28th, 2022, they filed for Chapter 11 bankruptcy protection. They had more than 100,000 creditors, according to their filings, and BlockFi had around $227 million in uninsured funds in the bank. In October of 2023, BlockFi emerged from Chapter 11 bankruptcy and announced they're going to try to figure things out, going to try to repay some people. But it sounds like some of that, or maybe the majority of that, depends on how much they can recoup from the FTX payout, which is yet to happen. So depending on that, they may repay some of their customers.
7: 225,000 users, over $15 billion in assets on the platform, $50 million a month. A month, $50 million a month in revenue. Let's roll. Zach, Flory, the rest of the BlockFi team are absolutely killing it. They built an amazing business, obviously. And anytime you can get a who's who at the table of all these investors, something's going right. So I am bullish, bullish, bullish.
0: But maybe he's learned its lesson. I mean, a lot of people accidentally mess around with the altcoins before they figure out the Bitcoin is the only true crypto.
4: Okay, it still may be volatile, right? In the last 11 years, number one asset 8 times, the worst 3 times.
5: Yes.
4: So buckle up, boys and girls, but you want to be there?
5: So if you go back over 10 years now, Bitcoin's compound annual growth rate for a decade is 60% or higher. And so when you look at that, you say to yourself, okay, obviously it is going up in price. But the question is, if you're building a portfolio, the average investor is not going to go put 100% of their portfolio in one asset like Bitcoin.
4: Right.
5: Instead, what they want to do, as we've seen through various portfolio constructions, et cetera, is you want to take a couple non-correlated assets, put them together, and then have a portfolio that should do well over time. Bitcoin tends to be very low correlation or no correlation to traditional assets. It goes up a lot. It is volatile along the way. And so the key thing with Bitcoin is if you think that you're going to speculate or you're going to gamble or you're going to trade this thing, you probably aren't going to do so hot. Right. But if you can simply learn to just buy an asset, hold it for the long term, Bitcoin's been very good to those investors. And I think that it'll continue to do that moving forward.
0: All right. Boost in and tell me your thoughts. Is there an appropriate statute of limitations for somebody like this? And in your mind, does good behavior after the fact earn them early forgiveness? I genuinely would like to know, because I'm going to factor it into how much we do or don't hear from these types of individuals in the show. And while we're talking about mysterious individuals, there is Mr. 100 out there. Now, when this show launched, we speculated, could it be Jeff Bezos? I mean, it's possible. It's possible it could have been Jeff Bezos, but it seemed, you know, more and more unlikely as time went on. Well, this Mr. 100 has bought an unbelievable amount of Bitcoin in just the last few days. In fact, 2,566 in the last 5 days, and they seem to be buying every single dip. We now have somebody who's in the top 100 in just a matter of weeks out there buying and stacking Bitcoin like crazy. We don't know who it is, but people are starting to speculate it is a rumor. We don't really know, but it's a rumor that it's a nation state. All right, coming up, your boost, some big project updates, and the clip of the week. But first, thank you to podhome.fm, sponsor of this here episode. 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Thank you to Podhome for sponsoring this episode of This Week in Bitcoin. I really do appreciate you.
8: This is the way.
0: Now, we have some boost coming into the show right now. And Eric, a.k.a. Our Podcast, is coming in as our baller booster this week with 120,000 sats. Hey, Rich Lobster! Thank you very much, sir. Appreciate that. Coming in from Podverse, he writes, hey, Chris, thank you so much for creating This Week in Bitcoin. The show strikes the balance between news and practical resource and updates. I was hoping to get your advice from the from the Bitcoin Dad podcast to get Excalibur up and running for my wallet under my control. I prefer the release dates of the show on Thursday or Friday so I can listen during my weekend time. I'm also now using Podhome to host my podcast thanks to your recommendation. Very nice. Thank you very much. Listener Jeff comes in with 27,222 sats. That's a McDuck plus a 5,000.
8: This old duck still got it.
0: Says, let's get this show to the top of the charts. Thank you, Jeff. Appreciate that. He says, also, I like the song. Thank you very much. Boost for the artist. Ah, that 5,000 went to the artist. Well, that's really great. Thank you. Support that. Support that value for value music, I say. Oppie 1984 came in with 4,000 sats and just says, support boost.
9: B-O-O-S-T.
0: No Second Best is back with 15,222 sats.
10: There is no Second Best.
0: High Signal confirmed. The last clip was so good, I'm buying that guy's book. Yeah, I found the whole interview on YouTube. You can search it and see it. Nullifier came in with 5,000 sats. These have been great, Chris. Keep it up. Pew, pew, pew. Well, thank you, Nullifier. I appreciate it. And Adam Curry, the Podfather, comes in with 10,000 sats.
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0: Hello, Podfather. Coming in a day early. The perfect listen after no agenda. Yeah, nice. That's a good little combo. Wind down with a little This Week in Bitcoin. Thank you, Podfather. Appreciate the value. Bob B comes in with 5,000 sats.
12: I hoard that which your kind.
0: Loving the pod. As for the release day, the number... the numbers might be commute related. Any day is fine with me since I rarely do those anymore. Lucky you, sir. Lucky you. That's got to be nice. I work for myself, but yet still manage to give myself a little bit of a commute. It's not bad, though. It's 20 minutes unless there's bad traffic. But in my neck of the woods, we have this thing called Tulip Festival, where all the normies drive up from Seattle into my neck of the woods to look at flowers and take selfies. And so then I have a triple the commute during spring. It's horrible, I know. Poor me. Eric Nord comes in with 10,000 sats.
13: It's over 9,000!
0: Support boost. It's good to have, quote, plan B back. Tell me you're a long-timer without telling me you're a long-timer, Eric. Thank you for the boost. Todd from Northern Virginia comes in with 7,777 sats.
14: Smoke if you got them.
0: He says, my vote for the episode release day is Tuesdays. I'd estimate that 50% of podcasts I subscribe to release on Fridays. It's a very crowded day. Yeah, and so is Sunday. And as an OG who's been publishing, you know, okay. I know the Podfather probably beats me. I know other people have been publishing on Sunday for a long time. But I've been publishing on Sunday for like 16, 17 years. So almost, right? I mean, a while. So, and yet, now I look at my podcast catcher in the morning on a Monday. And there's like 5 or 6 or 7 shows, and Linux Unplugged, which came out Sunday night, is like off the screen now. Maybe I just have too many podcasts. Maybe that's actually the problem. Thank you, Todd. Appreciate the boost. PC Null Reference comes in with 2,000 sats. Right? Did I get that right? I think I did.
15: Boost.
0: A little pew pew for you. I was wondering if you will also randomly or by extras do side shows and dig deeper into Bitcoin Lightning and the latest developments as a more technical level for beginners. Ah, so like technical deep dives. I don't have plans at the moment, but I would be willing to consider it, especially when it relates to things around podcasting 2.0 to help people figure it out. That's a good question. I'll think more about it. Also, in the resources section of this show, I'll also consider putting more learning resources in there, videos and things like that. So that's perhaps a place to start. Adversary 17 comes in with 2,048 sats. Great episode, he says. And I think that is our delimiter right there. That's above the 2,000 sat cutoff for the on-the-air reading, just for time. But thank you, everybody who does boost in. I see Chad boosted in and Gene Bean boosted in and Hypersensitive and Ace boosted in. We had 16 total boosters stacked 212,915 sats.
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0: 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You top them off with something like Strike or use RoboSats. Anything on the Lightning Network, then you can boost in and send your message and support the show. Really appreciate everybody who took a little bit of time to do that this week. Let's get into the project updates this week because there's some big ones. Mutiny Wallet version 0.6.1 has a brand new home screen, a Nostr profile setup, Federation discovery for Fetterman, and a new profile page that makes it really simple if you're just using it to like square up between friends or maybe family wallets. Really, really nice release from Mutiny Wallet this week. I'll have a link to that in the show notes. If you're a Graphene OS, or perhaps maybe Graphene OS as you call it, user, there has been a vulnerability that is getting actively exploited in the wild this week, and they have issued an update that fixes that. I just updated my Graphene OS machine this morning, a little Pixel 7 Pro, not so little, and I just wanted to put that out there because I often recommend Graphene OS as if you're going to use a mobile device to do some Bitcoin stuff. I think Graphene OS is a great choice. It's probably my favorite mobile operating system. But it is based on Android, and so when there are issues out there, they're on top of it, and that update is out right now, and I encourage everybody to go get it. And then, I don't know if this is quite a project update, but it's noteworthy, that's for sure. Coinbase has thrown in the towel about building an internal Lightning system and has selected Lightspark for their Lightning services. Lightspark offers an SDK and APIs, and I'm sure lots of compliance. And Coinbase is going to use Lightspark's remote key signing implementation, allowing Coinbase to benefit from scalable and reliable node infrastructure without having to manage Lightning themselves. So they had a team internally at Coinbase looking at standing up their own Lightning infra, but they just couldn't get it done. And I think the bloke that was formerly in charge of implementing Lightning might be out, and he had said some really stupid stuff about Bitcoin during the time on Twitter. So it may be better that he's out. And then our last project update that I am super elated to see is BTC Pay Server has gotten a big, hearty donation from the Tether folks. Yeah, $100,000 grant to the BTC Pay Server folks. Their developers write, quote, "I'm thankful to Tether for recognizing BTC Pay Server's significance as a Bitcoin FOSS project and for its generous grant. This contribution greatly empowers us to concentrate on our mission, enabling anyone to accept Bitcoin, unhindered by geographic, political, or financial barriers." That's according to the Rockstar Dev, a core contributor and a founding member of BTC Pay Server. I think that's good to see, I suppose. I remain somebody who's cautious about Tether. That's my only hesitation here, but it's absolutely great to see the BTC Pay Server get this $100,000 grant. It's one of the best projects out there in the Bitcoin self-hosting category. This next pick, I can only do it for so long. It's like I got to do it now or wait 4 more years. It's BitcoinHalvening.live, HLVING.live, BitcoinHalvening.live. It is a very simple countdown. It's not anything too dramatic. It's like an old classic flip clock, but it's kind of fun. And right now it says the reward date is the reward drop date, as they put it, or AKA the halvening, is April 20th, 2024 at 12:02 UTC. That's fascinating because when I was doing my pre-show research, it was about 10 minutes or so earlier than that. So since which has only been a couple hours ago, since I was starting prepping the show, it's moved forward a little bit. That's why you need a countdown clock, because it's really good. It's just going to be based on TikTok next block. As of right now, it's like 5:02 a.m. in the Pacific Northwest. You know what? I'll get up. I'm going to get up for the halvening. Should we live stream it? Is that stupid? I don't know. That might be stupid. Let me know. Send a boost. I feel like I want to celebrate it somehow. Never before has the community been so aware of the halvening. It's kind of exciting. I've always just been a loner here. All right. A final clip of the week. You know, there's during this time, there's just the funniest things that I'll catch. And like I said earlier in the show, it's really the mainstream media trying to get their heads around Bitcoin and how to explain it to their audience and answer a lot of the common criticisms. You'd think that these people would understand a little bit better, but perhaps they're just trying to speak for the people. I don't know. So they bring on Strike's Jack Maulers once again to CNBC's Power Lunch. I've played a clip from this once before, and Jack's really figured out the role that they want him to play. And they absolutely, when they book him, they want him to play a very specific role, and he nailed it this week.
9: For me to know that the crisis is over so I can see we're not there yet. Kelly, I got luscious locks, but I'll toss the hood on for you. How are we?
0: So they start with some jokes about how he should be wearing a hoodie. So then he puts his hood on. Ha ha ha. So it starts, you know, real light and funny. We're all just friends.
9: That has blown up our financial system. A hell of a Monday, huh?
10: So do you think, okay, let me ask you, to you this way, or put it to you this way. A banking crisis is deflationary. And so when I see Balaji and others saying Bitcoin's going to go to $1 million, it may go up, but that may be because of the Fed's response here. The 2010s were not hyperinflationary. There's no obvious reason why now would be hyperinflationary either.
9: Yeah, so Kelly, it's actually not that complicated, and I'm excited to try and convey that to America. There's a market term that's used here in Chicago a lot, is demand finds supply. What do I mean by that? If Ken Griffin is going to want to buy the most expensive condo in America, someone will build it for him. Someone will put a 200 first floor in Miami's tallest building. If silver is going to 1,000x, I will walk into my kitchen right now. I will melt all my silverware and I will sell it at market. If gold is going to rally, Elon Musk will find more on Mars. This is a super important point. Bitcoin is the only monetary instrument in the history of our species that is fixed. It does not matter how much more demand comes into the asset class, Kelly. No one will ever be able to make more of it. There are two things I can guarantee you in my life. One, that I'll die, and the other, that there will only ever be 21 million Bitcoin. And those are what's the two things that I can only value as my life and my Bitcoin.
0: You know, when I start to think about how to explain Bitcoin to normies, I start to think more and more, perhaps you start with the 21 million cap. And how rock solid that is. And how it's not like a line of code in the Bitcoin source code that says total equals 21. It is the issuance schedule. It's the very nature of the protocol that guarantees us the fixed issuance. It's brilliant, and it is truly a unique asset in that way. And people who understand investing will understand why that's unique and good. Now, the reality is, especially I've discovered in the tech community, they're financially illiterate at scale. When the Bitcoin ETF landed, the reason why the tech community didn't say anything, why The Verge didn't have an article about the first open source project ever being commoditized up as an ETF, or packaged up, I guess you should say, as an ETF. The reason why they didn't have a story about that is because they don't know what an ETF is. So they can't get excited about it. But people who maybe are a little bit older, you know, like our parents and their parents' generation, or if they're still around, but you know what, people that have invested, so it could be younger people too, I suppose, they understand why it's a big deal. And that's why Jack's trying to communicate that to them.
9: So it is the only fixed supply asset, Kelly. It's not that complicated. It's going to go up because everything else can be issued more. Does that make sense?
7: Why you've got to explain to me one thing. Why is the supply fixed? And is that because someone says it's fixed? Who could change their mind?
9: No, it's a great point and question, Tyler. It's because it's written in the software and the software is distributed. There is no one person to ask. There is no one person to trust. The whole decentralization, is it decentralized so that you could put pictures and NFTs on the blockchain? Is it decentralized so that you could fix gaming? No, it's decentralized so that the defendants of the monetary policy are distributed, is so that it's a network of computers that actually defend the policy and the instrumentation of the monetary asset. That is not the case for Ethereum. That is not the case for any other altcoin. That is not the case for the US dollar. That is not the case for Miami real estate. That is not the case for precious metals. It is the only monetary instrument that has its monetary policy distributed and defended.
7: Forgive
9: in a sound
7: me for being
9: way.
7: Dense, so but if you say that, mm-hmm. that it's because this is the way the software is written and it is immutable, it is unchanged. Why couldn't the software be rewritten, or why couldn't the authors of the software or the guardians of the software write a new software that creates Bitcoin 2.0 with another supply of fixed supply of Bitcoin?
9: Yeah. So, Tyler, I run Bitcoin software, and someone tried to do this. I want you to Google Bitcoin Cash, after this interview is over. Someone said, I want to change the rules of Bitcoin. I may want to create more of a supply. I may want to make it faster. I may want to make it do a backflip. I may make it want to store pictures of monkeys drooling on themselves on the blockchain. And they created it, and they created new rules, and they called it Bitcoin Cash. It's a different asset. It's a different instrument. And when someone tries to pay me in it, my software rules that I run in my home in a room over there says, nope, that's invalid. That thing is a piece of poop, and I don't accept it because it is invalidating the rules of the system that were set out by Satoshi Nakamoto over a decade ago. So you can create whatever you want. You want to create FedNow coin, flip a Dookie coin. I don't care. There's 21 million of the things that mm-hmm. I run and that I protect mm-hmm. and that I save in. And those rules were started a long time ago. And that's what the network runs. So if you change mm-hmm. the rules, you're creating a different monetary asset, and a different instrument. It doesn't matter.
0: Now, it's not a bad answer, but it's not a great answer. And it could be a lot tighter. I think you don't even mention Bitcoin Cash. Why give that piece of crap a plug on national television? I think what you say is, Peter, it's been forked 1,000 times and none of them have the network effect. And as you see in tech, the network effect matters quite a bit. Additionally, there are three major different interest groups that all have to have their incentives aligned for any change code to be accepted at scale. You have miners, you have the developers, and you have the node operators. And most of them have different incentives, and they all would have to align for that to go out and all of them to agree. But then also you have the end user. So really you have the fourth cohort, which is perhaps the largest cohort, which is the hodlers. They also would have to accept the new software patches. And who in their right mind is going to be incentivized to accept a patch like that that would destroy the value of their Bitcoin? None of the miners would consent to that. None of the node operators, none of the hodlers, and the developers wouldn't be able to do that because you'd have to fundamentally change the issuance schedule. That's the answer. Not a bad answer from Jack, but I think it could have been a little better. All right, before we get out of here, I'd love to hear from you, so please boost into the show. Tell me what you think, what you'd like to hear, and of course, the questions I asked earlier. I'd love this to be your number one Bitcoin news podcast. If you could spread it around the podcasting 2.0 community and Jupiter Broadcasting, I would be delighted. We're going to feature another Value for Value song this week as we wrap up. Once the song begins, if you boost in, your sats will go to support the artist at a 90% rate. Pretty good for them, and they love it, you guys. When I monitor social media for this kind of stuff, on Mastodon and Noster, Twitter, I see new artists coming on saying, I'm getting sats. I'm finally getting paid for my music. Who are these people? How do I thank them? And I've seen it several times now. It's very cool to see. So this week, we're playing a track by Real Richard, and it's called Element Zero. Thanks for being here. See you next week.
11: That is basically what Satoshi found when he discovered Bitcoin. You can view it as an element without protons or neutrons. So this is an element without mass. The information about the element is the element, since it's a purely informational element.

It's Pocket Hair with me, Chris. All right, maybe I shouldn't call it Pocket Hair. Maybe we'll stick with Pocket Office. Hello, everybody. I have great news. We have reached our bounty, and another Office Hours is already in the kitchen, getting whipped up. But I thought, let's take a brief moment with a little Pocket Office and tell you about a new podcasting 2.0 feature that JB is working on. And I'm hoping you'll help us test it, because we're going to go into detail in the next episode of Office Hours. We're also going to chat about an improvement proposal to the Podcasting 2.0 project to make our little project really sing. So here's what we got going on. It is early days. I mean, this is a minimum viable project, I guess you could say. But I think you can handle it. And then you'll get a good picture, and it'll help you understand the conversation even more. So we have set up something that we are calling Jupiter Station. It's a 24/7 live stream with classic episodes and our weekly live streams. What's new and neat is that it is a podcasting 2.0 feed with the live item tag in there, known as Lit. So you can plug it into any podcasting 2.0 app that supports the live item tag

Linux Fest or something like that. That would be on the stream as well on that lit feed. And, you know, I don't often listen to the back catalog. It's hard to listen to yourself. At least I find it, especially younger me. Younger me is so dumb. But tuning into the feed and just letting the DJ bot pick it, it's actually kind of nice. Reminding me of old conversations and projects we worked on and just letting the system pick it for me. I've been enjoying that. But here's a few things that you should know are not working right now as you help us test this. Like I said, it's a minimum viable project. Big one, you'll probably notice right away. The individual show and episode metadata does not update per show or stream right now. So you could be – it just says the Jupiter Station feed. It doesn't update to what you're actually hearing on the stream. Obviously, we want to fix that. Also, the value block right now is static. So you can boost, but it doesn't reflect the current show you're listening to. The boost will support the stream, and we have it tagged as such as, hey, this was somebody who was saying thanks for the Jupiter Station. And it, of course, supports the network and all that. But it won't go to the individual show you're listening to as of right now. And that may always be the case with the station feed. Maybe not. I'm not sure there. Something to consider. And one other thing that I think is going to be really nice to have that isn't in there yet is we cannot update the pending or live status or ended status. So traditionally with these live item tags, I can actually go in and say in an hour, Linux Unplugged is going to start. And so then if you happen to open up your podcasting app within that hour, you'll see, hey, by the way, you know, in 25 minutes or whatever it is by that point, in 25 minutes, Linux Unplugged is going to be live. Tap here. And then when it actually goes live, I can then send a push notification and change that status in your player to live. And of course, you can opt to not get that push notification. But if you don't want to miss a live stream of Linux Unplugged, and they are kind of bangers, it's nice to be able to get that push notification. We are not sending those out at this particular point in time. It is just a static feed that's always live, and you'd have to follow the actual calendar, which I did link in the description, to know when we're live. Eventually, we should be able to get to that point as well. It's really just a matter of getting it right, having a system that can generate the RSS XML file, put it up on object storage, send out a pod ping. It's building tools we don't have yet. But we can build those tools. And all of the things that I said that aren't working are possible to be fixed if we invest the time. And we invest the time if there's interest and demand by you, the audience. So if I see people testing this and listening to the stream and liking it and getting feedback, those are signals to me it's worth us investing our time. If I put it out there and it doesn't really go anywhere, it may just end up being a dead project or an MVP, or we get it a little bit further and just kind of keep it there, or we wrap it up. I'm not sure. We're just really careful how we spend our time, so I really gauge it based on kind of the traction it seems to get with the audience. So I'm putting it out there. I'm putting it out there. I'd like to see if you like this, if you use it, and I'd like you to have a chance to try it before the next Office Hours comes out. Brent's traveling in Berlin right now, and then I'm taking the wife on a little birthday road trip for a couple of days. So we have bits of Office – we've never really done it this way. We have bits of Office Hours that are going to be pre-produced and ready to go, and then we're going to put it all together and ship it out to you. But we've been having a lot of new ideas. I don't know really how to put it. We've had like good ideas and bad ideas on ways we can go with putting together a show that's a bounty show where we don't have a weekly deadline. So if a guest falls through, we can kind of, well, we could let that slip for a day. Or if Brent's traveling, we can let that slip. Or, hey, if we have time to produce a bit here, we can do that. And we're still finding our rhythm with it, but man, do I like it when we get it right. I'm kicking myself when we get it wrong. Because I would have liked to have had the episode out right around when we hit our bounty, which was a couple of weeks ago, actually, I think, or a week ago. Whatever. I would have liked to have an episode out then. We're going to get closer and tighter as we figure this out, if we keep hitting those bounties, of course. And if you do boost into this pocket office, I'll put those sats towards our next bounty. But I am really stoked that we hit another one. Really, really looking forward to what we're working on and doing a technical deep dive into how this works and kind of some of the improvements and I'm hopeful some of the updates we'll see to Podcasting 2.0 to make this even better. 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

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That's what I've been doing. So that's why I'm really excited about this. You could have always gone to jblive.fm, but now it's like right there in the workflow. You know what I mean? And that, well, I think that has potential. All right. 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

0: Hello, friends, and welcome back to your weekly Linux talk show. My name is Chris.
1: My name is Wes.
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0: Hello, gentlemen. Coming up on the show this week, it was a race against time to leave Texas Linux Fest. We had a date at System 76 to get the inside scoop on the Cosmic Desktop and its future. And then we had a chance to chat with John Seeger, the VP of Engineering at Canonical, fresh off the 2510 release, but we had to make it back to the studio in time for our live chat. We'll tell you all about that and how it went and play those chats. And then we'll round out the show with some great boosts, some picks, and a lot more. So before we get there, let's say time-appropriate greetings to our live virtual lug. Hello, Mumble Room.
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0: 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Well, we have made it back from our escape from Texas, so I guess not to spoil it, but we did make it. And it was such a great trip. And before we get into the story and our trip to Denver to chat with the System 76 crew, I want to just share the team's gratitude to our audience who made this possible. You got us down there and you got us back, and we didn't have any incidents. Nobody blew out a tire. Nobody got a ticket. There was no fender bender. I mean, do you know the numbers, Wes, what we drove collectively? I mean, we drove collectively a ton of miles.
1: Oh, yeah. Oh, here. Well, we've got them live up there if you just want the miles on the tracker.
0: Oh, yeah, right. Texas tracker's still live because Brent's actually still on the road.
1: That's right. So you and I, Team Bigfoot, we drove a total path distance of 4,732 miles. And Moose there, who's not done yet, is at 3,416.
0: It's really awesome. We had a chance to connect with a great community down there, but then it wasn't even initially on our plan, but because we were working for the audience and not a particular sponsor, we were able to do a last-minute schedule with System 76 to swing by and get a hands-on demonstration of the latest and greatest with Cosmic. I just want to underscore, not only did it mean that our entire intention was always just to create great content for you, but we had a kind of flexibility that I just don't think would have been there. And so we got to do something really special, and it meant we were on a very tight timeline.
6: Okay, so the goal was to be out by 9:30. It's 9:29 a.m.
7: Oh, we're doing pretty good.
6: What are you doing right now?
7: Well, I got to unplug the van and put the solar panel in the back.
6: I noticed your bags aren't loaded either.
7: Well, I staged them beside the van.
6: Probably got to feed the kitties a little bit of food.
7: Well, they are jumping around like they want some food.
6: Yeah. I don't know about you, Wes, but I'm kind of ready to go.
8: Yeah, let's hit the road. We got miles to go today.
7: Jerks.
0: You and I had it down at this point.
1: Yeah, well-practiced, I think.
0: Yeah. And to be fair, Brent has a little bit more to take care of.
1: We were doing lean and mean, and that was definitely an advantage for us.
0: So Brent's got animals to take care of, a van to take care of. and a Brent to take care of.
2: It was clear in that moment the difference between the types of trips we had had up to this point, because I was, you know, let's say meandering my way to Texas and very happily so. And you guys were just jetting down there. And this is the collision of those two philosophies. And it was clear that we were going to have to figure it out.
0: And just as we're ready to go, I mean, really ready to go, Brent informs us that he's had a little issue that he hasn't told us about.
6: You got a loose belt?
7: I think so. Maybe.
6: I don't hear anything.
7: No, it's only when I really give it gas.
6: When you give it the onions?
7: Yeah, like if I'm pulling out of a parking lot or trying to pass you. So maybe.
6: So it's when the engine's really revved?
7: Yeah, maybe I'll go in there and give
6: you
7: it
6: want to rev on
7: a couple
6: it?
7: Kicks and you could...
6: Well, if I were to guess, I would say alternator. Because it's coming from the bottom corner.
0: This was a theme for the day. This should have been our indication of how the day was going to go, because we didn't want to push the van too hard. We weren't in a particular tight time crunch for that day because we just had to get from Austin to Amarillo. So we had, you know, only a 7-hour drive day. So we thought maybe we would make it in decent time, get to Amarillo, do some grocery shopping, stock the Airbnb. That's not exactly how things went.
4: Yeah, we just hit 80,000 miles on the car. All right, so we've been driving for 395 miles, 6 hours and 44 minutes. We're at the fourth O'Reilly of the day.
1: Hey, one of those was an AutoZone.
4: We're going to go with Brent, and we're going to get a alternator that he doesn't need. And then we'll be on our way to the Airbnb. Definitely moving a bit slower today.
0: We did ultimately get there, and Brent did get his alternator.
1: Oh, yeah.
0: Which I'm kind of in favor of now.
2: Well, okay, because you never express in real time that I certainly didn't need it. It was like community voting, you know, all of us, but you seem to just go with the crazy Brent plans.
0: Well, I was like, it's a belt. I think it's a belt first and foremost, and if there's another issue because of that, then we'll deal with that. But I was like, really, it's just a belt problem. But, you got a better unit, so when you do get it installed, I actually think you're going to be better off. And we did get to our Airbnb. Nothing really stands out to me about that one. They all kind of have, I don't know about you guys, but they all have kind of just merged together as one meta Airbnb.
1: Well, there was one I don't think we could forget.
0: Well, yeah. Yeah, the one where we had somebody else's stuff in there?
1: Oh, no. Okay, too. No, the one where you didn't really fit in the shower.
0: Oh, that was this Airbnb, wasn't
2: no,
0: it?
2: No, no, yeah. It was the Denver one.
0: Well, it was multiple. Oh, yeah. Oh, right. It was multiple. Guys, not one of our Airbnbs had a functional bathroom for me. Not one of them. They all had something weird. I don't know what's going on with Airbnbs and bathrooms. But we got there the next morning. It was time to set off because we needed to get to Denver. This is where the timeline got tight because Carl, the CEO of System 76, had scheduled himself a work from home week. And he came in gracefully because we were coming into town, as well as so had Jeremy Soller. And so they both came in and scheduled to come into the office because we were going to be there to help, you know, give this presentation. And so we really wanted to make it on time because we were kind of taking from their planned work from home week. And I didn't intend for that to happen.
1: No, we just thought, you know, we're happy to be here. Maybe something will work out. And that was very gracious of them.
0: But we're like, okay, we're in Amarillo, but we need to be there tomorrow by 10 a.m.
6: Oh, I wouldn't call it fixed.
7: No.
6: I'd call it
7: mildly improved. Not even.
6: No, but we may have fixed on a leak on the radiator.
7: Yeah, that was easy.
6: Unrelated. So that's a win. Yay. We'll stack that. Maybe get down the road a little bit because we got to get the hell out of this Airbnb and see how it does. We'll check on her.
7: I'm worried. I'm.
6: Well, this is the ultimate test. I mean, you're really pushing all the components. Long duration driving, heat, miles and miles. I mean, this is it, right? This is if things are going to break or crack.
8: You're talking about just getting it over to O'Reilly's?
0: God. Oh man, well, we did it. And this, I do remember this. So we have a process, right? We get to an Airbnb and within minutes we try to get the Wi-Fi set up. We try to get streaming set up. We try to get Star Trek going on the main screen.
1: Yeah. Time to Star Trek. That's our standard Airbnb metric.
0: Yeah. And it is an interesting one because it's like, you got to get the network stood up. You got to get a device working. You got to get a client device paired with that. It's
1: And what's the TV setup, right? Can you use the tech that's there? Do you have to inject your own? How accessible is it?
0: And every time we do this, we kind of like refine this idea of this ultimate tiny Linux box that has HDMI that boots right into a Kodi that just immediately starts randomly playing Star Trek and sets up an AP that all our devices connect to. Like, We have been iterating on this idea, so if you have any suggestions for a device like that, please do boost them in or send us an email at linuxunplugged.com/contact, because we want to build something when we get to an Airbnb that's like a little Linux router / Kodi box / Wi-Fi AP repeater. Also Nebula device. That's what we're going for. So that's, but it is, this Airbnb we arrived at turned out to be in somebody's basement, which we didn't expect. And so I also did not fit in that. I'm not a particularly tall guy. I think 5'11", if that's, you know, it's like not that unusual. But yeah, it wasn't ideal, but we made it to System 76 on time.
6: Wes and I are just outside the System 76 office, waiting for Brent to feed his cats and get the audio interface that he forgot in the van somewhere. So we're kind of on time. We're on Brent time, that's for sure.
8: There's no escaping Brent time. But his cats are so cute.
9: Hey.
6: Hey, what?
9: What are you guys doing over here?
6: Nothing, just waiting for you, buddy.
9: Oh, yeah?
6: Yeah. Okay.
0: And we got there, and, you know, we show up. Every time we go, they've changed so much. They've expanded.
1: Oh, yeah.
0: Rearranged the office. So it's a new entrance.
1: Bunch of new tech, bunch of new people. It just changes all the time.
0: A lot more lasers. There's a lot of lasers now. Lasers. We got there. It was great to see Carl. He gave us a tour of all the new stuff and some things they're working on. And it was also the day they were releasing the new Oryx, so that was kind of exciting. And then we sat down with him and Jeremy in an office space to try to just get the state of Cosmic, because they're getting really close right now, but there's still some things that are missing. But there's also a lot of stuff regarding Cosmic that people have not discussed, including some features that have recently been added that they touch on in our chat here that are just blow-away cool.
6: We just had a great tour. Carl gave us a tour of the factory to kind of get an update on everything, but we're really here to get an update on Cosmic, because the last time we chatted about it, it was early alpha. It must have been like at a Linux Fest or something. It was a while ago. And I think things have come a lot further.
10: Yeah, I think that was Linux Fest Northwest. And is it Big Bertha? Is it the in Bellingham? But no, it was in the RV. Joops.
6: Right, you came in Lady Joops and gave us a demo. Right.
10: Right. So at that point, I think we were talking about where Cosmic was. The talk I was giving was on apps, because it's my second time around at Linux Fest Northwest. I want to do some new content. So Jeremy actually did a lot of the work on the apps, and I wanted to highlight how unique they are, because there's a lot of features that you just don't get in a lot of desktop apps on Linux.
6: So we've been kind of looking at a couple of things just before we started recording, but as things like fancy background switching for users at creators, and like, so it looks like we're getting to the polish aspect of Cosmic now.
10: Yeah, there was a long gap between Alpha 7, which was in April, and our beta release at the end of September. It was, I guess that's, I don't know, whatever, 6 months or something like that, 5 months. And after the Alpha 7, one of the reasons that we did alphas frequently was because we kept getting the same bugs over and over again, even though they had been resolved. So unless we were tagging releases and those were being adopted, that's because Cosmic's packaged for Arch and Fedora and OpenSUSE and things like that. So unless we were tagging frequently, just the triage and the amount of effort to go through things that had already been solved was pretty high. But Alpha 7 was kind of a point where things improved considerably at that point. And so we didn't get a lot of issues afterwards. And there were unique ones that came after that. So so the beta release marked that point where all the features, or by and large, all the features are in. And now we're working on, smaller bug fixes and polish for the final release.
6: Jeremy's here too. And I wonder, Jeremy, if you have any comments on sort of just the state of the system and where it's at from a code development standpoint, stability, things like that.
11: Yeah, sure. So as Carl said, we nailed down most of the new features already, except for a whole bunch of things that we're adding. Like the Cosmic store needs to have Flatpak add-ons. We're doing printing support in Cosmic Edit, which is more nuts than I thought it would be. But in general, the system's pretty stable, and we're just working through the backlog of issues that people have reported during the alpha and beta phase and trying to fix them all before RC. And we actually started shipping a unit with the Cosmic Beta. So the Oryx Pro with the codename ORIP 13 is an AMD and NVIDIA hybrid system. And it turns out that it works best in Cosmic because of the way that, Cosmic handles hybrid graphics.
10: Right. So, and the Oryx Pro has just been released today. It's October 8th. So it's a brand new product with Strix Point CPU, NVIDIA 5070 graphics. And what's really unique about the Strix Point is that the VGA or the controller, the integrated GPU, is not VGA compatible, meaning that it requires Wayland because it will not work with X11 because it's not a VGA compatible GPU. So as we were working through the product, like Ubuntu 2404, if you run it on X11, the discrete GPU is always on because the X11 can't use the integrated GPU. In Wayland, that does work correctly. And so when we're shipping Ubuntu 2404, we're also shipping that with Wayland on that product. And we weren't going to go back to 2204 for POP and find out what the Wayland state was there when we have this brand new desktop that's really close and, frankly, at this point, a better product than what we're shipping with 2204. So the Oryx becomes our first product to ship with Cosmic, one by necessity and also because we think we're shipping a better product to our customers.
12: That's a pretty big milestone. So we're gonna kind of play with things off mic, but I'm curious because you guys have been kind of running this the longest out of almost anybody on the internet. What are people missing when it comes to what's great about using Cosmic? Like when you hear people discussing Cosmic and arguing Plasma versus GNOME and Cosmic, what's the thing that people are missing?
10: The highlight of Cosmic is that it adapts to whatever your workflow happens to be, and it has all this ability to do that, but none of it feels overwhelming. It all feels natural. It's easy to get in the weeds. And sometimes I think people use Cosmic and they say, well, there's not like a lot of new things in here, but I think it's because the design is just so good that when you get to using it and moving things around, it just all works and it just feels so simple and natural that the innovation is taking all these advanced concepts and making them that approachable to every single user. So you don't have to be an engineer to take advantage of tiling or to theme your system and make it look exactly the way you want it to look. You can go in and without being overwhelmed by a whole bunch of settings, click a few things, and then you have a dramatically different workflow or experience based on what feels right to you. And it's so easy to switch between different styles of using Cosmic, whether you want to launch apps with the launcher and switch between them, or if you want to use the application library, or if you prefer to use workspaces or not use workspaces, or use tiling, or use a hybrid, tiling and some, maybe tiling on your external display and floating on your laptop display. Whatever fits right for you, it's just very easy and natural to set it up and to try different things. And to me, there's kind of three things in addition to that. What Cosmic does is make computing fun and productive and personal. And I don't know, it kind of takes some effort to make computing fun. We spend so much time on our computers. They should be fun to spend time at. I mean, we're at them for hours. And so for me, fun is like customizing my theme, changing my layout, trying different things. I enjoy doing this stuff. For other people, it's gaming. So we want to make sure gaming's fantastic. For other people, what might matter the most is I don't have to click four things to log out. In Cosmic, you just click the button, click log out. It's like everything is a shorter path to what you need in Cosmic than a lot of other operating system experiences.
12: Jeremy, I'm curious if you have anything to add on what people are missing when they're comparing the different desktop environments today and they're thinking about Cosmic or they're comparing Cosmic to Plasma or GNOME or things like that.
11: Well, one thing I think I see is missing is often they judge Cosmic based on its current state when they should be looking forwards to the future. Every release that we do, we will have a feature cycle where we build up a large number of features. And I don't think we've ever told anybody no. We just say, no, this is not how we want to do it, but we will try to adjust to that use case. And there's so many cases where Like when I think about all the accessibility work we did, that was really one where we had to toe the line between how do we make sure everything is there for every person who could potentially use this product and every potential issue they may have with the product, but still make the default experience good for the largest number of people. And yeah, that's what I wish people would consider is how would you see this modular desktop environment evolve into the future rather than judging it by how it is right now.
10: Also add to that, when you have an established customer base and user base like Pop! OS has and System 76 has, it's not like starting from scratch with no users and building something new. You have a responsibility to what their experience already has been and what their experience is going to be when you deliver something new to them. And so when we're building Cosmic, we're building a platform that's going to be familiar to them. But once you get into Cosmic, you realize that this platform, because of the way it can be composed and the way it's modular, it can actually become anything that you want it to be. And that's, I think, what will be its key feature and what people will really appreciate long-term is I see folks say, it looks like Mac, it looks like GNOME, it looks like KDE, it looks like this. Exactly. It can look like any one of those. And to get that layout that you really enjoy and that you prefer to use, is just so simple that you can just lay it out the way you want. So yeah, it's unique in that way.
12: I guess I'm sort of surprised we've been talking and the architecture hasn't come up. Rust hasn't come up. The way the system settings are stored, which is kind of different and unique, hasn't come up. Jeremy, can you touch on some of that for us?
11: Yeah, absolutely. So we try as much as possible to keep things modular. And this is another thing where I want to see it evolve over time. Like we just added third-party applets into the Cosmic Store. So you can go in. These are things that anybody can make, and they're securely added to the panel because they're flat packs and they're sandboxed. So every applet that you get from the applet store, you can add to the panel. You can create docs and panels anywhere you want on the system, on any display, any number, and Carl is laughing right now.
12: I would definitely have too many. I'll be that guy. I admit it.
11: You'd have the like 1990s browser toolbar kind of look. Yeah. Oh, yeah. And so the ability to have every single one of those be a separate process and be in its own sandbox means that they can be written in any language. So the Rust aspect of Cosmic actually doesn't matter as much as people want it to be, especially now that Rust has become like a political statement somehow. I don't care. I have my own politics, but Rust is just a programming language, and the purpose of it is to drive memory safety. And the reason we're using it is because it allows us to say these types of bugs cannot exist in safe Rust code. And so long as we're writing safe Rust code, then we eliminate those bugs or at least reduce the prevalence of bugs overall in the entire desktop environment. The config mechanism is another interesting part of it. It's one that was driven by portability and modularity. It's how can we make it so that the same config mechanism could be used by Cosmic apps regardless of what operating system they're running on. So they're running on Windows, Mac OS, Linux, BSD, it doesn't matter. They don't need a third-party service to exist. They don't need a daemon setup. They don't need dconf to exist. They just need to be able to write to files. And so we have a flat file format where they just write out in the Rust object notation format to those files. And you can manage those files in a Git repository if you'd like to, or in any way you want to sync files between systems. And you can diff those files very easily. They're all plain text. And another thing that we've done is to ensure that all the state is separated out from the config. And what I mean by state is if you're in KDE and you're trying to manage your config files, you might, for instance, notice that the size of every console window is stored. The last window size is stored in the same config file that saves things like your keyboard shortcuts for the console application. So we've separated those kinds of things out. Recent files would be stored in state versus the theme settings would be stored in config. And that ensures that you're able to sync those config settings without bringing over state that doesn't necessarily apply between computers.
10: Yeah, and it's I think that extends to our lack of requirement for System D as well. The portability means that Cosmic will be a great desktop for BSDs. It works on Redox, and so we try to make decisions that don't eliminate its use in other platforms.
1: Yeah, I'm just curious. How has it been? It seems like Cosmic's spreading its wings to a lot of other platforms and distributions. Have you gotten good feedback from people trying to package it?
11: I've gotten feedback, and it may be anecdotal, that this is the easiest desktop environment to port to package overall. So there were a few hiccups with Rust in the start. Like Fedora wanted to bundle all the Rust, take all the Rust dependencies and turn them into dynamic libraries. But then they changed their mind, and now they're allowing those to be compiled by Cargo, just the native Rust build system. And so, yeah, it's spread across to Arch, to OpenSUSE, Nix, to Alpine, to Fedora, and onwards, because it is very easy to port, and it has very limited dependencies on the system.
12: All right, well, I'm just looking forward to playing around with it. Thanks, guys.
0: Yeah, really. Big thank you to everyone over at System 76 for making time on our last-minute scheduled stop. And I'm going to give it a go. I walked away pretty impressed. One of the things that impressed me the most is the way they've implemented applets. And that's, to me, a massive innovation in the desktop space. Is essentially any Flatpak app with the right dimensions, it's a Wayland application.
1: Yeah, as long as it can draw a window on the screen and it has the right interfaces, it'll work.
0: You can make it an applet. And the massive ramification of that is all the dependencies, your language, all of that's handled by, the Flatpak. But it also means if the desktop updates, your extensions are, unless something changes in the XDG portals, your extensions aren't going to break. It's a brilliant, genius way to do extensions on a desktop that works with a desktop that might be quasi-rolling on some systems.
1: Yeah, stay tuned. We'll see if we can get Chris to vibe code in a little extension.
0: I've been running Plasma, in Aurora here on my main machine in the studio, and I think we're going to Nix Cosmic it up, and I'm going to give Cosmic a go on this, see if I can kind of replicate a workflow I really like in the studio with it. I was just really impressed. Anything stand out to you, gentlemen, about Cosmic?
1: Yeah, I mean, I still really want to sit and live with it for a while to give it a proper test, of course. Watching Carl use his Cosmic, watching him kind of live tweak it and change it in front of us he wasn't even really sitting in front of a proper workstation environment. He's kind of having to, show us the screen and tweak things as part of the presentation. So if you can do it in that environment, it seems like now we have this lean, mean, portable, flexible environment. So even if it doesn't end up maybe being your daily driver on every machine, it seems like a very useful tool that you can kind of take with you.
2: For me, I was really impressed by their dedication to the design of the architecture on the back end. And they specifically said, we're trying to make production software, and so we want to do it right, even if it takes longer. And I think that philosophy is really playing out in a nice way now with Cosmic, coming into beta and us getting that behind the scenes look of how it's built. And that also means they've been working really closely with a bunch of upstream that I found really impressive and is just making our Linux ecosystem better overall. So I was really impressed by all of that.
0: I think, too, one of the things that I took away from it is there's components that people might end up using even if they don't use the entire Cosmic desktop. So on Hyperland, you don't really have a file manager and you get to pick and choose. And one of the things I experimented with is I installed the Cosmic File Manager because it doesn't require nearly as much as, say, Dolphin or Files does from GNOME. And it worked really well. So there's components they're working on here that are pretty portable. But as you also heard Carl say, they don't have a systemd dependency, not as a political statement, but just as a function of how they've built it, which means perhaps this will be available for desktops that want a modern desktop that don't have systemd in the distro, or maybe one of the BSDs out there that obviously won't have systemd. And so it has, that's kind of encouraging that way, because it has some potential audience that maybe modern GNOME and Plasma are leaving behind.
2: I have to say, I was also really quite impressed by just how many resources they're putting to the desktop. They mentioned 10 people working on Cosmic full time, including QA, of course. And specifically, Carl said, well, we actually like that to be like 3 or 4 times that size in the future. And so they're really dedicating to this desktop, which is, really impressive.
0: Yeah.
2: And I love, too, that their philosophy towards a rolling release desktop. He mentioned that a couple times. And the idea that the desktop can be decoupled from the distro, and that's the way they're building it even for Pop OS, is a really interesting concept and I think has a lot of really interesting benefits.
0: So I'll give it a go and report back in the future after I've had some time with Cosmic. And before we even got out of the parking lot at System 76, our good buddy Editor Drew showed up for a quick reunite while we were in town. And, well, I think we'll get into what happened afterwards later.
13: Look who it is, boys.
14: Hey, is that Drew?
13: It's that guy who makes us not sound like shit.
14: Hey!
13: Hi.
14: Hello. Hello. Good to see you.
13: What's
14: it been, like 2 years, 3 years, 8 years?
13: like we saw him for... No, less for you, because we were here for Denver like 2 years.
15: Oh, right, yeah, for the Redheads.
13: It wasn't, we didn't see you much. Yeah. It was like,
14: still looking handsome as ever.
13: Yeah.
14: Right, what do you got there?
15: That's for you, right?
14: Oh, ooh. It's a DC to DC charger.
13: Hey!
14: That sounds like one.
15: There you go.
13: After your alternator, you got a whole new project.
14: Should we open it? It's very exciting. He needs this.
13: Just to get you to stop bugging him to buy it.
14: It looks great, Brent.
13: Huh?
15: Yeah.
14: It looks like it's in great shape.
15: Oh, and I have
2: it. It really does.
14: Yeah, yeah, that's great.
15: Okay. Has this thing even been used?
14: No, it looks beautiful.
15: Yeah, it
14: looks great. It's half the price of everything else. Assuming it works, I think might be okay.
15: Yeah.
14: Good.
15: There you go.
14: I'm going blue. I mean, look how clean it is.
13: Yeah.
15: Yeah, no kidding.
13: We gotta get it dirty quick.
15: Yeah, seriously, that looks like that's never been used. I mean, look at the labels.
2: The person selling it only had one other eBay item, which was like a Louis Vuitton... super high-end purse. So I was banking on the fact they didn't know what they were doing.
13: Uh-huh. Yeah.
15: Yeah, no kidding.
13: Well, what do you think of the van? This is your first time seeing it in person, right?
15: It is, yeah.
14: What do you think?
15: It's a van.
14: Can we get more descriptors?
15: A little bit of rust.
13: Yeah.
14: It's
13: a vibe.
15: No, I mean, you know, it's an old Ram, you know?
0: It's an old Ram, he says. Just a quick side. Again, I'm so grateful to the audience for making this trip possible. It gave us a chance to reunite with Drew, which is always really good to just reconnect. And Brent then began to work his magic. He gave Drew the tour of the van, so we captured Editor Drew's post-van tour impressions to see if they improved.
14: So now that you've had the full tour, what's the refined opinion?
15: Dude, it's awesome.
14: Really? You get him?
15: Yes.
14: You got him to come around.
15: I mean, you know, I kind of figured it would be one of those things where, like, you're looking at it from the outside, and it doesn't look like much. It looks like a 30-year-old van. But then you get inside, and it's like, hey, look at this. This thing's cool. This thing's cool.
14: Every direction you look, there's something cool.
15: There's something weird. It's just, yeah, it's awesome.
0: So you got him. You turned him around, Brent. Good job.
2: Well, thank you. I was a little, I got to say, underwhelmed by his initial reaction. I was like, this won't do. We got to work harder here. And sure enough, I got him with the home assistant and in the covert there. He's like, what? How do you fit that in there? And he's really impressed. So thanks, Drew.
0: Yes, it was really great to see you, Drew. Wes and I, however, we had to roll. We still had 22 hours to get it back to the studio, which meant driving through most of Montana, most of Wyoming, and, of course, all of Idaho and Washington. We really had to put down, like, significant miles. And when we left, it was a little sad.
14: Okay, Wes and I are in my car. We are leaving Brent behind with Drew. So I think... we'll be out of Denver probably in the next 2 hours or so because traffic's pretty bad. So an hour or so. How long do you think until Brent's out of Denver?
1: Well, he's about to go to lunch or really dinner at this point with Drew. Is he going to leave Denver at like 8 p.m. at night? Probably not. So that's at least tomorrow. But,
14: yeah.
1: You know, we ended up fixing on his brakes instead of fixing on his belts or his alternator, which he also has a new one. And, you know.
12: Maybe he gets working on that.
1: Maybe he gets working on that.
14: I think he doesn't leave till tomorrow.
1: I'm betting Friday.
0: Okay, Brent, survey says.
2: Well, yeah, Drew and I had an amazing time together, and we might have had, you know, sushi and sake and, like, lots of chats and stuff. And then I was like, I may as well just stay overnight. But I didn't really have a plan for that. So I have to say thank you to System 76 for letting me sleep in their parking lot. Really nice parking lot, I gotta say. Nice and quiet, other than the loudspeaker that comes on at 5:30 in the morning and says, hey, you're being recorded on video. So highly recommended. They were kind enough to not bother me in the morning. And so I got going in the morning, but, you know, I forgot some of my stuff in Drew's car. So I had to, you know, see Drew again. And he had a whole beautiful, like, care package for me of course, van supplies, amazing. Like things he thought would be helpful, including a giant bundle of rope. And it was really sweet. Yeah.
0: Wow. Drew's so great. Wow. Well, so we were putting down miles. Wes and I on the route home totally leaned into taking advantage of tactical wife planning. She was great because she was watching us on the tracker, and so she was constantly looking into, okay, there's an Airbnb about an hour out or 2 hours out from you. You have these options, and then we would say, yeah, we'll make it this far, and then she'd book it for us, and all the details would just be handled for us, and we'd just show up and crash.
1: Yeah, we got a message with the door code and the Wi-Fi, and incredible.
0: Yeah, so we were able to move pretty quick because we had to. We wanted to make it back here in time for John.
16: It's the final push of the trip. Wes and I are in Washington State, in eastern Washington State. We stopped at Wes's absolute favorite restaurant.
17: Burger King.
16: When the king tells you to get breakfast, you stop, you listen. So we filled up with gas, ordered some fully loaded croissant witches.
17: And our way.
16: Yeah, always our way. And we're waiting on some French toast sticks because I assume the syrup's really good. And I wanted to get that. No, oh, Wes is grabbing the French toast sticks. So we have about 5 hours or so on the road. I probably have another 6 or 7 after I drop Wes off. I'll have another couple hours. So 6 or 7 hours total for me. And then the trip's all done. No idea where Brent's headed right now. He's going in the opposite direction of home, so we'll figure that out at some point. But hopefully he's having a good time.
0: It was a great time. And so Brent's total hours on the trip driving, you put in a massive 59.44 hours of continuous drive time.
2: That's active motion time, right?
0: Yeah, yeah. And Wes and I put in a total drive time of 75.4 hours.
1: Ouch.
0: Which actually, I turned off the tracker in Seattle, so I continued to drive for another couple hours after that.
1: Yeah, that means you ended up driving for probably over 8 hours last day. Sorry.
0: Yeah, yeah. Really amazing that there was really no incidents or any problems and that it went so smoothly and that we got to do the meetups. We just want to do more of it next time. We want to do more meetups on the route, maybe different routes, and things like that because it was great and everything worked out. We made it back here just in time. 1Password.com/unplugged. 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
2: While we were on the road, Ubuntu 25.10 was released, and we had a chance to sit down with John Seeger, VP of Engineering at Canonical, and get the inside scoop.
0: And John's back on the program. It's been just since the beginning of the year we were talking, and it's a big week because Ubuntu 25.10 is out. And John, in your release, you say, Ubuntu 25.10 is a statement on the intent for the next Ubuntu LTS in 2026. It sounds like a big deal. Welcome back to the program, sir.
18: Thanks very much for having me. It's good to be back.
0: So what do you mean when you say it's a statement of intent? Are we to say, is that to say like what's in this release today is what we should expect in the LTS? Or what do we mean by that?
18: I think it's two things, right? So yes, indeed, the things that you see in this release, some of which are a little more testy. The plan is to get those stable and kind of well understood in the hope that we can ship them for the LTS. But it also marks, I think, hopefully what I think will be a change in Ubuntu where we try to have slightly more exciting releases going forward. So we have to dial back that excitement a little bit for the LTS and go a little bit harder on the kind of reliability and stability that our LTS customers expect. But sure. My observation when I came into sort of looking after Ubuntu at Canonical was that the interim releases have kind of stopped being so crazy, and I'd like to make them crazy again. Because I think we're in a position where we can use our extraordinary user base and, you know, rather excellent community to push certain things that might actually have an impact beyond just Ubuntu, right? Like, it's not just about Ubuntu. It's about trying to advance Linux in general, whether that be on the server or the desktop or devices or whatever that might be.
0: So how does that manifest then? Because one of the things that I know you've been focusing on is sort of a faster release cadence, I think monthly snapshots. Do you view it as you put those contributions into Ubuntu and hope that the wider Linux community takes them upstream? Or is it more fundamental, like the tooling you're choosing and you're hoping to have an impact there? Like, can you expand on what you mean by that?
18: Yeah, so the two are somewhat different. The monthly releasing is based on some wisdom that I have picked up over the years working with software teams, which is if releasing is hard, you should do it more. And releasing was hard. Releasing Ubuntu was something we only did every 6 months. It was a relatively dated process, and I wanted to modernize that process, and only getting a chance to think about that process every 6 months is not necessarily very conducive to us making it any better. So the monthly releases was really a tool for the release management team, though it may not have felt like that for them the first time. It was a tool for them to understand their own process better and improve their understanding, and it really shows. So this time we have a release sprint when we release Ubuntu. We get together, a few of us, in our London office, and this time we were all done, like hours early, just waiting to release the press release at the time we said we would release. And that has basically never happened as far as I can tell. The tooling side of things is more where I want to push. So this is things like the Rust core utils and the Rust sudo implementation, and potentially some of the work we're doing around TPM full disk encryption and a few other initiatives like that.
0: I see. So I don't really know, but to me it would seem like what you're trying to do is push on processes that were designed to improve stability and reliability of the release. So have you gotten pushback saying, John, you're changing things that we put in place on purpose? Like, we had lessons learned and that's why we do it this way, and you want to change it so we can release faster. Has that been a problem?
18: A little, but I would temper that with I'm asking questions and pushing, but not being reckless. Like, I've been accused of trying to turn Ubuntu into various other things, like maybe NixOS. You'll have heard me waxing lyrical about that before. And that's not the purpose. The purpose is to try and understand how we could evolve Ubuntu to give ourselves and our customers, be those, you know, tinkerers at home or our paid customers, the assurance they need that Ubuntu is the stable platform, the reliable platform, the resilient platform they want, but also delivers on the mission that Ubuntu was started with, right? Which is all about delivering the very best of open source to a really wide audience. So back in the day, I wasn't around in the Linux scene then, but when Ubuntu first kind of forked off from Debian or became a downstream of Debian, the whole point was to provide an area where we could ship newer, more exciting software that perhaps was more complicated in Debian because of licensing or policy or process. And I think that's fine. Like, I think the two should exist. I don't think Debian should do what we do, and I don't think we should do what Debian does in the same way I don't think we should do what Arch or Nix do, right? But that doesn't mean that the processes that we have used for the last 20 years are unchangeable. Right? A lot has changed in software engineering in 20 years, and I would like our processes to reflect that where possible. So it's mostly about more automated testing, more automation in the release process, which should, if we do it well, enable us to have more trust in that release process, not less, I think, and spend less time on the mechanics of releasing and more time on polishing what it is that we're releasing. Like,
0: right.
18: The release process should not be the exciting part about an Ubuntu release. The features that we ship and the tools that we ship should be the exciting piece.
1: Amen to that.
0: Well put. Okay, so kind of along the same lines of herding cats a little bit, I feel like there's more communication along the development process, in part from you, but others on the team were more on the forum, blogging. Has that been, I don't know if it's mandate's the right word, has there been encouragement there? What's that communication like to people that are busy working on Ubuntu and focused on actually doing the development or doing the QA? How do you convince them we need you to be more public about what you're working on, and how's that gone over?
18: Yeah, so I'll be honest, it kind of was a mandate to start with. I think what happened is Canonical, as it grew and became more grown up as a company, we adopted things like Google Workplace and Mattermost, and a lot of the communication that would previously have been public in IRC and on forums kind of naturally ended up in Mattermost and on Google Docs. That's where we were all hanging out as Canonical employees, right? And so I think lots of the process, lots of the discussion around Ubuntu suddenly became quite opaque. And one of my hopes was that I could change that a little bit. And so I did actually essentially mandate that every team that I look after, so that's the Ubuntu desktop, server, foundations, and more recently the DevCrafters team, I mandated essentially there should be at least a post every week from one of us. And to start with, I just did like a round robin. So I said, I'll go this week, you know, foundations the following week, server the next week, DevCrafters the next week, and we'll just go on a rotation. And I think that was quite tough for the team, and I'm really proud of how they rose to that. But what's been interesting is that other people on those teams have seen the engagement that those posts were getting and the interest that it drives to the project and started following suit without me asking, right? And now I think it is quite clear that we have a group of developers in Ubuntu engineering who want to talk about what they're doing because they find it interesting and they like it when people ask them questions about it and give discussion and thoughts for improvement and things like that. So it started out as a mandate. I do, you know, I put my hand up, there is still a bit of a mandate. I do expect there to be something every week from Ubuntu engineering, but there's much more than that happening, which I'm really pleased to see.
0: Well, it's great to see from the outside. It feels like life.
1: Yeah, you know, I mean, it's good for us, just, you know, for our business, but it feels good for the community too, right? There's more to pay attention to, more to keep Ubuntu fresh in your mind.
0: Yeah. All right, so let's talk about 2510. We've got a new GNOME 49 in there, right? So that means we're going to get a lot of nice stuff like HDR. What should we talk about with 2510? What's the big thing on your mind?
18: The big controversial thing, perhaps controversial, I don't know, is the Rust utilities, right? So we replaced GNU Core Utils with the uutils implementation, and we replaced sudo with sudo-rs. And they, to varying degrees, represent the most risk, I suppose, but I feel comfortable about it, particularly sudo-rs, which is a much tighter in scope, and therefore it's easier for us to kind of reason about the impact it's likely to have. But the relationship that we've got with the uutils project and the Trifecta Tech Foundation has been phenomenal. We've been speaking with them pretty much weekly, if not more regularly throughout the entire cycle. They've been super responsive to bugs and feedback. And so really, I see 2510 as a bit of a proving ground. There are still a handful of utilities that we have diverted back to the GNU implementations where we see that there are issues still. Because at the end of the day, as much as I would love to push this, I'm not going to do it irresponsibly and just push broken stuff to people's machines, right? So the idea is that we would iron out all of those issues throughout this cycle and for 2604 be as close to a full replacement as we possibly can.
0: What do you consider to be a major issue with the Rust tooling right now?
18: So we have an issue that I think was reported on Phoronix where there is a slight discrepancy between how the MD5 checksum tool behaves in certain cases, which impacts Makeself archives, which is used as part of the Phoronix test suite. There is an issue with directory traversal. So some of the code for the tools that have the ability to recurse through directories, maybe that is, trying to think of an example, anything like ls or cp or move or anything like that, the directory traversal code was written quite naively and could be left vulnerable. So we kind of waited for that to be fixed before we moved across. There's been a handful of issues, some of them really tiny, some of them less tiny. There was one that bit us where the date command output the date in a slightly wrong format and broke a huge number of the package builds in the archive.
1: That's a classic programming thing, right? I mean, right. Dates. Who wants to work with dates?
18: There is a link. I wrote a blog post last week saying kind of a retrospective about this, and there's a link which shows the list of all the utilities that we've diverted back. And the bug tracker is really active, and the maintainer is in there helping us out, along with what appears to be a really nice, like, vibrant, active community around that project. So,
1: you know, you mentioned your relationship with Upstream, and when you were here last time, I think you're pretty hopeful about how this could be good, not only for pushing Ubuntu and the Linux desktop forward, but also for these Upstream projects. How has that been going?
18: Yeah, I mean, from my opinion, it's great. So the way this sort of unfolded is I had the idea that I would like to do it. I reached out to Sylvester, who's the kind of project leader for Utils, and said that I was interested in doing this, and did he think the project was ready, and would he need some funding to help out, which we agreed and kind of move forward. And similarly for Sulu, right, I reached out to the folks there and said, I'm interested in doing this. What do you think? Both responded with huge enthusiasm. We did a bit of back and forth on some feature work that we would need doing, or some targeted effort on bugs. And yeah, I think they're certainly getting increased interest. We don't know exactly how many Ubuntu users there are, because we have very limited telemetry anyway, and anyone who is kind of behind a corporate firewall or opts out of it, we don't get it. So we don't know exactly how many there are, but there's definitely more than 10 million desktop users alone. I shudder to think how many server users there are. So you've got to imagine a pretty enormous increase in their daily users as a result of this.
1: And I mean, I think it's showing, right? Like, one way to view this is maybe, okay, it's not fully ready if we're still finding these issues. But another is, okay, the massive scale that Ubuntu brings means you actually finally do find a lot of these edge cases and can really iron out your software to make it, you know, robust.
18: And hopefully they then have some funding. Like, if they can't fix the issue themselves, they have some funding to pay other developers to help them out, right? Like, pay bounties. A lot of the issues have been performance issues, so that I found an issue with word count, which made it 10% slower than the GNU implementation. I found an issue, someone found that interesting. 2 days later, it was 11% faster than the GNU one, right? Like, so there definitely are going to be places where there are rough edges. We certainly haven't exhausted every code path, right? But actually, overall, I'm surprised at how surface level much of the problems we found have been.
0: Yeah, that's my takeaway. Before we move completely off of Rust, one last question is, it seems like some people that are building on Rust find themselves in this contentious spot where it's a hot topic online. People love debating sort of like these hot button issues in the Linux community, and Rust has become one of them. And it seems like, oh, you want to push this forward, at the same time not really engage in that. How do you walk that? Is that a challenge? You know, is it a brand risk association at all? Those types of things.
18: I have tried to steer clear of those sorts of conversations, not to address it here. So one of the biggest criticisms that we got for this, or I got for this, was the change in license of the core utils package. There were lots of people that were very concerned that the Rust implementation is not GPL, it's MIT.
0: Right.
18: The opinion I've come to is that, as far as I can tell, the values of the Utils project are very well aligned with that of Ubuntu. And so, in reality, anybody who installs Ubuntu on a machine is entering a sort of trust relationship with Canonical, right? Like, every time you run apt, we're root on your machine. That's how apt works. You kind of have to trust us. And so I think my view is that it's not like we wrote the core utils code in the first place. We were shipping GNU's core utils. Their values align with ours. The code was, you know, provided something we needed. And now we're shipping a different implementation. And if something were to change, and I felt like, or we felt like, the UUtils project was not representative of the values of Ubuntu, or was not servicing our community, well, either we'd ship the GNU one again, or we'd ship something else. Do you know what I mean? Like, we're a distribution, and we're curating what we think is the best for our users. And I think particularly in the case of core utils, I don't see it as a huge moneymaker for anyone, in a sense. Like, I think for things like Elasticsearch is one of these famous cases where the licensing put them in a complicated position commercially, and they've changed the licensing terms, and that's gone how that's gone. I don't see as much of a risk

0: is the release where initramfs tools has been replaced.
1: Yes, on the desktop. So in 25.10, we're using Draycut. I don't know how to pronounce that. I think it's Draycut. So we're using that on 25.10 for desktop. Work is underway to do that for the server, but there were a few use cases where we hadn't quite ironed things out, so we haven't rolled it out to server just yet. Work is ongoing. My hope is that we would do that for 26.04, but again, not if we can't be very sure. The difficulty there is in cases where people need to load kind of weird drivers early on in server boot, perhaps for like a fancy networking card or whatever it might be. We just haven't quite got there yet. But yes, on if you install Questing for your desktop, you'll be using Draycut, not the initramfs tools.
0: That seems exciting.
2: Yeah, I'm curious. Firstly, what was the motivation, you know, to make the switch? And then secondly, I believe this is just an Ubuntu layer switch. This isn't something Debian was also doing, right?
1: Yeah, so the motivation there is, I think, stability of kind of boot. I mean, it's a few less bash scripts in the boot path. It also enables us to use the systemd init scripts, which theoretically gives us a slight performance advantage. And the regeneration of the kernel image at kind of apt, if you apt upgrade and you get a new kernel, the regeneration of the kernel image should be slightly faster. But broadly, it was seen as a way of getting more bash out of the boot, essentially. So just a slightly more robust way to boot a system.
2: Yeah, and less bash to maintain, hopefully.
0: So the next question I have for you, and I imagine this probably really won't be much of a story a couple of days after release, but what's going on around release day with Flatpaks and 25.10? Are there problems there right now? Are those being resolved?
1: Yeah, indeed, there was a problem there. So you're aware that we use snap packaging mostly on Ubuntu, and the security confinement for snap packages is provided by AppArmor. But AppArmor doesn't only work for snaps, right? So AppArmor is a generic Linux security module in lieu of SE Linux or anything else. And part of an effort that's been going on in Canonical for the last kind of year or so is an effort to just ship way more AppArmor profiles for everything in the archive. So that, you know, increasingly as you install things from the archive, they can only access the things on your system they're supposed to access. Right.
0: Sure.
1: So if you ship, I don't know, a PDF reader, should that thing be able to automatically get access to your camera? Probably not, right? Like, so that's maybe a contrived example, but the idea is we will ship more and more AppArmor profiles to make sure that every piece of software you get from the Ubuntu archive can only read file system paths and devices that it should be able to read. And in this case, I believe the root cause of the issue was we shipped an AppArmor profile for, I want to say, Fuse, and we got something wrong. And essentially that stopped Flatpak from functioning correctly. There is a fix underway if it's not already complete. It was almost finished on Friday. And so that will get kind of backported back into or SIU'd back into Questing as soon as it's ready.
0: We have been really impressed with the fact that you stuck to the plan of shipping really recent kernels, hot kernels. Yeah, the fresh stuff, we love that. And
2: I mean, 6.17, right in 25.10 as it's released, that's great.
1: Yeah, we have a policy with both GNOME and kernel. The policy is basically just ship it, right? Like, even if it's in RC, there's a motivation behind this. So our kernel team is big. It's one of the biggest engineering teams at Canonical. And in the desktop, it's important, right? People want things like HDR support. They want better accessibility. We're a little bit beholden to other people's release cadence, except that our releases are literally named after the month we release it, and so we can't really delay them. And so the deal that we have done with our kernel team and the agreement we have in the desktop team is basically we will always ship the latest GNOME or the latest kernel, even if it's in release candidate when we release. And then as soon as the thing is out, we will make sure that the fully released version is in. And the reason is, in reality, we have to maintain the thing for 12 years anyway. It may as well be the latest, most modern thing we possibly can. And there's nothing to say, just because it's an RC, that it's going to be a bad kernel. Like, in the past, we've picked kernels that have been stable, and they've still been horrifying to maintain for whatever reason, rather. We picked a bad kernel to choose. And so the view is basically, well, we may as well just ship the very latest we can, right? It's most likely to have the most fixes, the most hardware support, the most features, and we're going to have to maintain it either way. So why not?
0: Yeah, it just makes so much sense to me. Okay, I want to shift gears and ask you if there's anything you're kind of taking as observations or lessons from the relative popularity that a new meta distro or distribution called OmaArchy has gotten in the last 6 months. My rough, you know, napkin math puts them around 30 to 40,000 users. So, you know, that's put it in perspective with the Ubuntu desktop. But I'm curious if you're noticing anything there, trends of the types of users or what seems to be appealing to people.
1: I think what's interesting about that is precisely what you're saying. It is perhaps because of the people who make it and their background.

0: it is capturing a certain kind of audience, right? Certainly, I'm sure Ruby developers, Rails developers, but there's a whole bunch of people who have been using Macs for a certain kind of development who are now trying out Linux because people in their circles are trying out Linux and finding it great. And I would honestly love to make Ubuntu a place where those people could have a great life. I think the mythical new user story is important. I care about new users. I care about inexperienced people using computers. But I actually think for Ubuntu, I do believe that for the desktop, a huge part of our market has to be developers, right? It has to be people who are either developing professionally. So we see huge growth in our WSL numbers, like monumental growth in WSL, the number of people who are using Ubuntu on Windows to do their development work. Or maybe it's just people messing around with ESP Home or whatever it is, right? Like tinkering at home. And so we actually have a whole toolchains team, which has grown a lot in the last year, focused on trying to make the development experience on Ubuntu as good as we possibly can, whether you're a Rust developer, a Java developer. And I think Amachi and others are kind of proving the point that even if you've been a Mac user for 10 years, at this point, there's probably enough maturity on Linux for those people to have a great experience developing on Linux too.
1: Yeah, it seems to me one of the things that's appealing, although it's not something that hasn't been tried before, is an opinionated, ready-to-go setup that makes starting for developers easy. That's one of the things I see on social media a lot is, oh, I was able to just get going. And we've seen Ubuntu take cracks at this. We've seen a lot of distributions take, you know, one or two commands to set up an entire development environment. So that's not necessarily a new idea, but yet it's resonating this time. Do you think it's a desktop environment aspect as well, or do you think it's just a matter of Windows 10 is going away, Windows 11 isn't satisfying people, or the requirements are too high, and the Mac desktop seems to be ignoring developers? Do you think it's just the proprietary platforms are blowing it right now, or is there something that Omaarchi has nailed in the presentation that maybe the other distributions have missed, even though they've taken a stab at an opinionated, out-of-the-box setup?
0: I think it's both. My experience with macOS is it maybe hasn't got the attention it used to get from Apple. I was a macOS user for years, and I remember very proudly telling people that it was the best computer I'd ever had, and I would be very surprised if someone convinced me otherwise. And my feeling of that over time, this is many years ago now, but was that it started to go a bit stale. And I think we see that a lot with the focus on iOS and iPadOS. I don't think there's the same level of investment there personally. I also think what's interesting about Omaarchi to me is that they chose something like Hyperland, they chose Arch, and I wonder how many developers are experienced technical people who have always been curious about Arch but have heard how hard it is to install. They're curious about Hyperland because they see these amazing screenshots on the internet, and this is just a really, really nice way to get going, right? Even just in a VM, like you install it, oh wow, that was really easy, I can now play with it right away. So it's right. Just made a whole collection of quite niche, ultimately, technologies really accessible. And they are interesting, right? They're exciting things to play with. So I think it's a combination of factors.
1: I wonder if it's not the trend, but an indication of a trend that we're going to see. Like, this could be the leading edge. Ultimately, I think if you're going to maintain an Arch box, it's probably good that you understand how that Arch box is set up long term.
0: For sure.
1: I wonder if this isn't a leading edge, and if you aren't getting that puck skating, if you'll excuse this really horrible metaphor, if you aren't beginning to get that puck skating for the Ubuntu desktop, where this trend might be going, we may be just seeing the very beginning of this. And has this kind of idea been in the back of your head as you've been pushing to make the interim releases more interesting and engage more with the community? Is that sort of the strategy here?
0: Yeah, what I would like is that for people on Ubuntu or people who are on Linux for work, and it happens to be Ubuntu, for example, that when they hear about something new or exciting or useful, it is available to them in an up-to-date and well-maintained form. Now, some of those are going to be snaps, lots of people have opinions about those, and that's fine. But snaps give us this superpower, basically, to ship software to all manner of different Ubuntu releases over a really long period of time and keep backporting features to those releases, right? So we have some work upcoming on kind of like portable developer environments that will come out next year. Mm-hmm. But also our toolchain teams are working on things like, they have these things called dev packs. There's a dev pack for Spring. So if you're a Spring Boot developer, you can get like the latest Java development kits and the GraalVM compiler and all these like shiny things that Java developers would want by installing a single snap. And the environment is completely set up for you to just get on with your work and work in Spring. And we're doing the same for Go. We're doing the same for Rust, for .NET. And so I would like for not just the toolchain to be up to date in the archive, which is kind of necessary for us to build the software we ship, but also for developers to be able to get all of their LSPs and static analyzers and formatters that they hear about really, really easily on their Ubuntu machine without having to, like, curl to bash, add some GPG key to your machine. Like, that's an odd trust relationship. At the end of the day, you see a piece of software, add a PPA to your machine, and then you run the maintainer scripts and that thing as root every time you update the package.
1: Until it's no longer available.
0: Until it's no longer available. And, you know, sure, you're giving root to Canonical when you run apt. But like I say, if you kind of have to trust Canonical if you're going to run Ubuntu, right, in a sense. And so it would be, in my view, if you're going to have to give that ultimate trust to somebody, you want to limit the number of people you give it to, right? And so we can publish, you know, security maintained kind of verified snaps on the store, and we can push things into the archive. But there are some kinds of software that it's much simpler for us to ship to a much higher number of users with something like snaps, for example, or as a container image, perhaps.
2: Yeah, it seems like, I mean, snaps are kind of, at least for the dev stuff you were talking about, snaps are allowing you to bring containerized development and deployment workflows, but in a, I guess, you know, a different flavor than you see in tools like Docker and Podman.
0: Right.
1: John, I could ask you thousands of more questions. We should probably, we should check in again in a few months.
0: Yeah, for sure.
1: Is there anything we didn't touch on that you want to touch on before we wrap up?
0: There is a really nice step towards a better TPM full disk encryption setup. So this is essentially where you want to have an encrypted disk, but you don't want to enter your password twice when you boot up. So it basically allows you to store that disk encryption key in the TPM, and assuming that the kernel hasn't been tampered with and the command hasn't been changed and the machine hasn't been messed with, it should unlock the disk automatically. We've had that as an option, an experimental option in our installer for some time, and I'm pushing really hard for us to have that not as experimental for 2604. It's in better shape than it's ever been. There's been a huge amount of work on it, which you can read a bit about on our Discourse or in my blog. But I'd really encourage people to give that a go, particularly on machines with slightly simpler partitioning setups. So at the moment, it's kind of single root partition kind of thing. But I'm really proud of the way the team have come together. That is an effort across Snapd and kernel and desktop. Like, it's a huge effort to bring that across the line. And the more feedback we can get on it, the better. So I think that's a really interesting piece of work that is a genuine win, right? Like, you get better security and better usability. Like, we don't often get to have both of those things at the same time.
2: Yeah, I'm curious, is that kind of what was driving it as an effort for just the general experience? Or is this something that you've also seen maybe asks from, you know, people doing enterprise desktop deployments, that kind of thing?
0: Yeah, I mean, firstly, as a user of it myself, I would like this. And secondly, for sure, if you look at things like the macOS File Vault or Windows BitLocker, like, these are features that people have come to expect in operating systems in an enterprise environment, and we also play in that space. So I think it's important for us to provide that.
1: Okay, one last pet question, just because I want to be able to pick your brain on this. What are your thoughts, maybe after the LTS, I don't know, but down the road, so no time commitments, but what are your thoughts on integration of a BcacheFS DKMS module or giving BcacheFS access to users during the install of one of the interim releases sometime in the future? Is that on your radar at all, John?
0: I haven't got it planned, but I'm not against it. I've been following the whole BcacheFS story quite closely. We obviously did some work on ZFS a few years ago, which still exists. So you can still install ZFS on root, and things like ZSys, which is our tooling around it, still exist. We are actually working, so Cybiquity, which is the kind of installer that sits beneath the graphical installer for desktop, and in fact the actual installer you interact with on a server, can support all kinds of different partitioning schemes. It's quite limited at the moment, but we're doing some work this cycle specifically to enable a couple of the Ubuntu flavors to have a slightly different partitioning layout. So that would open the door for more complex partitioning schemes, sort of guided partitioning schemes rather than manual partitioning where people wanted that. As for BcacheFS itself, I am not against it. It's not planned work right now. I don't see it as super high priority at the moment, but equally, like, we ship our own kernel, right? So we have always chosen what goes into that kernel and what doesn't, which drivers we ship, which file systems we ship, and this would just be another variable there, right? I don't think it's a particularly controversial decision for us, at least.
1: Right.
0: Famously, for example, we ship ZFS, where lots of distros have shied away from that.
1: And right. Seemingly has worked out great so far, and many users appreciate the fact that you do.
0: Right.
1: So, John, thank you so much for spending a little time with us. I'd love to do it again maybe in April if you're available, and pick your brain again then.
0: Absolutely.
1: Well, thank you so much, and congrats on the release. We'll link to your post about it, and as well as some of the community discussions, and of course, the downloads, and any other links you want to send our way, we'll throw in the show notes. And come back real soon, sir. LinuxUnplugged.com/membership. 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All that stuff is there, and it's a great way to support the show directly. You just put your support on autopilot. And one of the things that our members made possible, just our community in general, has been really supportive over this last year. We didn't talk about it on this trip, but once again, the headsets that you helped us fundraise for Linux Fest Northwest, I think it was, or it was for Scale maybe, because we used them at Linux Fest Northwest, we used them at Scale, we've used them at Texas Linux Fest. Unbelievably how great they are. I mean, right? It totally has been fantastic.
2: Yeah, absolutely. I was able to use one when I went to Nix Vegas.
1: Right!
2: I mean, they're just so much more portable than our previous setup.
1: It's everything we need fits in one backpack.
3: I think we used them on the van rescue too, Chris. 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
1: Oh, we did! We did! 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And we try to do it very wisely. 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And we want to be here for another 12 years, so we try to be very careful about how we do this. 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
3: Well, while we were on the road, the boost machine was still pumping, and a lot of you figured we probably needed to get home with some boosts. So we've got a baller.
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1: All right. Thank you very much. Appreciate that, Black Host. 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P.S. 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Hopefully this one gets accepted. Ah, we'll look into that. We'll definitely look into that.
2: And thank you for the digital gas. It worked just as expected.
1: Thank you. We made it. We are back. Thank you, Black Host. I really appreciate that.
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2: Late Texas Linux Fest boost. I wasn't able to get Breeze to send a fountain, so I ended up using River instead. I was messing with Breeze, and eventually it told me I needed to enter an on-chain address to get my sats. I think my Breeze wallet had gone dormant because I didn't open the app for months. And yeah, I think that's pretty much the behavior they do. So you don't lose your sats, but you do kind of have to go through a recovery process after your channels get closed.
1: I see. They close the channels.
2: Yeah.
1: River's great. I really like River. I think we have a jupiterbroadcasting.com/river affiliate URL. By the way, I think it's one of the best ways to stack sats. In the U.S., it's all they do, and they have a great infrastructure. And that is a great boost. Thank you, Outdoor Geek. Thanks for going through and trying it and then sending in your report. Appreciate that.
3: Well, we've got two boosts here from Daja for a total of 86,247 sats.
1: Hey.
8: I hoard that which your kind.
9: Well, I'll be dipped.
3: Late tech sats to help with the return gas. This is also a zip code boost. If you guys see this in time, you're more than welcome to take a pit stop at our office just off of the interstate. I'll be there pretty much all day, and we've got free soda. So he sent in a geohash 9x23j and a little matrix connection. So thank you, Doug.
1: Oh my gosh.
10: Yes, zip code is a better deal.
2: Thankfully, I have my my well-tested map from our trip, which we brought along, of course. And this would be a postal code in Davis County, Utah.
1: Oh, okay. Well, Brent, you never know. You'll be on your way back.
2: Next trip, we're keeping our boost dashboard open.
1: That is the way to go. We should have thought of that. I will note that. That is an error we will correct.
2: So thank you, Daja.
1: Yeah. And thank you for the boost, Daja.
3: Now, the second boost here is actually a row of ducks with a little message. Anyway, I forgot to mention that I was curious if you guys have ever messed around with getting Meshtastic hooked into Home Assistant. I've been toying around with getting sensor data passed over MQTT for a mesh of buildings with no internet to one that will bridge to the outside world. Super random and probably won't work as nice as I'm hoping, but initial tests seem promising.
1: All right. Keep us posted, I suppose. I've always been curious. I've not looked at connecting Meshtastic to HA, but very, very interested in doing so. I'd say top tier interested, if that's such a thing. You know what I mean? Wes and I were literally talking about it on the drive. We had a lot of time to talk about things, but that was one of the things we talked about on the drive. Goose Guy comes in with 44,444 sats. Woo!
9: Put some macaroni and cheese on there, too.
1: Big old duck. Affleck! Here's a late boost for your travels to and from Texas Linux Fest. The Texas Tracker is awesome. I'm glad you got to check on my favorite barbecue spot in Austin. Enjoy the sats.
2: Hey, we're glad, too.
1: We are very glad we did. And thank you. We appreciate it. You know, the trip, as far as all the accounting, I'm still, of course, going through everything, and we'll have to figure all that out because also PayPal is still holding some of the funds. So very much appreciate that, Goose Guy.
3: Also note that the Texas Tracker will still be up because I'm not home yet. So if you want to follow the crazy journey that a Brent takes on his way home, please do. Probably be for the next, I don't know, at least a week. I have no idea, actually.
2: Where even is home for you at this point?
3: Yeah, who knows?
2: Not the one boosts in with 20,000 sats.
11: Linux or something.
2: Sorry, I forgot to send this to help with costs for Texas. Hey, no need to apologize. We just appreciate it. Still struggling to work out how to properly set up NixOS. Need to read more. Any tips would help. Well, one thing, I mean, it maybe depend on, you know, are you struggling with the initial install? Or are you struggling just to, like, really get a config you like? It might depend a bit on exactly where you are in the journey. But if you would like some inspiration, maybe check out episode 634. There should be a bunch of links to various user and audience member configs. There's a lot to be inspired by there.
1: And if you dig around on the downloads page for NixOS, there is a graphical installer you can grab, and they will set you up with a base config. Always a good place to start from.
2: Yeah, maybe even in a VM.
1: Yeah, you're not going to go wrong there, I don't think. Good question, and do keep us posted. And if you have any specific questions, please do feel free. Send those in to us.
3: Well, Kiwi Bitcoin Guide boosted in 4567 sats.
12: Oh my God, this drawer is filled with Fruit Loops!
3: Well, I've been listening and following live from New Zealand. May the force be with you.
1: Ah, thank you, Kiwi. Thanks for the New Zealand check-in. That is so cool. Love that. Jordan Bravo is in with a row of ducks, 2,222 sats. Plus one to do another episode with the Rate My Config. All right, that's two votes.
2: Votes are climbing.
1: I don't know if that was a super well-received episode, the Config Confessions. Would like more feedback on that because we enjoyed it and we have a couple of configs in the kitty. It's a fun thing to do. So let us know. And thank you, Jordan. We will register your plus one on this matter.
2: Byte Bitten comes in with 2,000 sats. I like Android to be called Google's Android and the AOSP to be Google's Android Source Project.
1: Oh!
2: Gasp. As it doesn't feel open when everything needs to be registered and it makes devs gasp for air.
3: Oof.
1: That's.
13: I like you. You're a hot ticket.
1: That's good. Fire. I'm gonna try to remember that. That's a good one, Byte. Thank you.
3: Ed Broughton boosted in 5,000 sats.
14: This is a tasty burger.
3: I really enjoyed the road trip stories, and I'm looking forward to next week's episode. That's this one, where I hope to hear about the return trip. Thanks for the coverage of the Texas Linux Fest and for the effort the team puts into this show.
1: Well, thank you, Ed. Thank you for the boost. Really appreciate that. Hybrid Sarcasm's back with 10,000 sats.
15: He's a good guy.
16: He's a real good guy.
17: No, he's a great guy.
18: Tough little ship. Little.
1: Okay, so Hybrid's got an app pick for us. It's NC Spot. He's got a Flathub linked here. It's a Spotify TUI. 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And as one who likes to avoid Electron apps, if I can find that, it helps. You know, a TUI via Flathub, Flatpak, that's different. And kind of neat.
2: Thank you, Mr. Sarcasm. This is great.
1: That's a bonus pick right there. Thank you, Hybrid. Appreciate that. It's NC Spot. 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I mean, if you're going to use Spotify,
2: that's the way to do it.
1: That's probably the way to do it. Although friends don't necessarily let friends use Spotify. There is that. But that, if you're going to, that's probably the way to do it. Thank you, Hybrid. And please, send more boost picks. Appreciate that.
2: Anonymous boosts in with 5,555 sats.
19: This is the way.
2: First time booster here, finally took the dive and set up Albie Hub.
1: Hey, really?
3: Nice.
2: Also, it was fantastic meeting y'all at Texas Linux Fest.
1: Right on. Nicely done.
2: I'd also like to give a special shout out to a standout member of the community, TechDev. While at the conference, I noticed how deliberately he reached out to everyone, especially those who seemed alone or were looking for a group to join. Tech Dev, your inclusive spirit is truly rare and deeply appreciated.
1: I will plus one that.
2: Yeah,
3: I will plus two that one.
1: Yeah. Tech Dev, I think, made it a little extra special, and I was really glad that he could make it to the event. And I noticed the same. So I'm glad he got a shout out here in this boost. And congratulations on getting your own Albi Hub going.
2: Yeah, thank you for taking the deep dive to do it.
1: How fun is it, right? I mean, it's a little challenging, right? But it's such an unlock, too.
3: Well, Otterbrain boosted in 3,500 sats. Thanks for the coverage of the Linux Fest. It was fun watching you guys crisscross the content.
2: Well, thanks for following along.
1: Yeah, we do appreciate that. It was fun for us. We used the crap out of that tracker, let me tell you. We really did. Begus Maskus comes in, probably, that's probably not right, with a Spaceballs boost, 1, 2, 3, 4, 5 sats.
15: So the combination is 1, 2, 3, 4, 5.
1: Hey, it's Brian from Boise. We were just talking about Brian. This is my first real boost. I was the guy who rolled up at the gas station, nice. Slid to your bit chat, and then crept up on your car in the dark while it was pouring rain. Thanks for taking a few minutes to chat. I was a bit nervous, probably because of the whole stalker vibe thing, but it's not every day you get to meet one of your heroes. Oh, well, Wes is pretty great, I will say.
2: No, it's all Brent.
1: Keep up the amazing content. I'll be boosting in regularly. Awesome! And hopefully my own new Albi build soon. Wow. Thank you for... I was hoping we would hear from you, Brian.
2: Yes, it was great to get to meet you. Thank you for putting in the effort, especially in the pouring rain.
1: It was a hell of a storm. We did not expect anyone to come out. And we were stopped there at that gas station for a minute. So we must have wondered what was going on because we were like looking at the storm routing, trying to figure
2: debating
1: out.
2: Debating how far could we make it in this? Where do we sleep?
1: The traction was low. I mean, there was just so much standing water. So we didn't want to drive in that all night. But we were totally happy that Brian stopped by. And we had like, you know, the quick, hey, how you doing moment. And thanks for saying hi kind of thing. So we do hope to hear from you more, Big, and keep on boosting in.
2: Well, Brad at Team Toronto boosts in with 7,500 sats.
16: The traders love the vol.
2: Plus one for more Nick's confessions. Okay, that's three.
1: All right.
2: We have a smart audience. Yeah, amen to that. And it's great to hear and see via Git what everyone is doing. Would love to see more around Nick's as well, or even other topics like Home Assistant, utilities, scripts, etc. Leverage the community for more content.
1: Love it. Oh, I would definitely love to see some more community contributions around their Home Assistant setups.
2: Mm, I'm sure there's some stellar stuff.
1: I am in a bad way with my Home Assistant. Right before I left for the trip, my Zigbee radio just seems to have gone offline.
2: Oh, no.
1: And yeah, and so Home Assistant can't talk to my Zigbee radio. None of my Zigbee devices are working, and it's just totally busted. And it was like the day I left. And I haven't had a chance to look at it because, well, we got right back to the studio and did the show, so I haven't even really dug in yet and looked at the logs. But man, is it a sucky thing, because that kind of thing never happens to me on this. It's been so solid. And it's the built-in Home Assistant yellow radio, too. Oh, if anybody has any tips, please let me know. I am not looking forward to troubleshooting that one. And thank you, Brad. I will take those notes. Those are good ones. Appreciate that.
3: Our last boost here is from Magnolia Mayhem, 3,210 sats.
17: Well, let's hear it, good buddy.
2: Yeah, I think for context, this is a live boost from our live stream earlier in the day during our interview with John.
1: Nice.
3: So in our interview, there's a quote here, accused of making Ubuntu more like Nix. Well, Magnolia Mayhem says, I fail to see the problem here.
1: There could be some nice things to learn, right? You got to keep Ubuntu Ubuntu. I do agree there. And people depend on that. But there's a lot to learn from all the great projects out there.
2: Indeed.
1: I had so many more questions for John. I mean, so many more questions.
2: Oh, yeah, same.
1: So we'll try to get him back on soon. Thank you, everybody, who supported the show with a boost or a membership. And thank you, everybody, who also streams sats as you listen. 24 of you did that, and collectively, you sat streamers stacked 39,018 sats for the show. When you combine that with our boosters, we stacked a really very, very, very great 745,839 sats. And we are putting that towards the Texas Linux Fest trip. Yeah, we did have a little extra travel going to Denver.
2: And that's from almost 40 unique people out there. Isn't that crazy?
1: That's great. Thank you, everybody. If you'd like to boost the show, Fountain.fm makes it real easy. That's a podcasting 2.0 client that just hosts all that. But you could keep your client, set up an Albi Hub, and use the podcast index or whatever you like. 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Fountain has been getting really, really good, too. They've been making some fantastic, fantastic improvements. And thank you to our members, linuxunplugged.com/membership, for putting that support on autopilot. We very much appreciate it. Now, our pick this week, this is only the kind of thing that people that are absolutely exhausted and have been driving across the country would come up with. This would never make it into the show otherwise. I am aghast that we have this in here.
2: Yeah, what's your problem? It's the Performance Optimizer Observation Platform.
1: Yeah, poop for short. But and I love their tagline, stop flushing your performance. down the drain. You see what they did there?
2: I think you'll like this, though. We don't have a sound effect yet, but it's 100% Zig.
1: Really?
2: Yeah, yeah.
1: Okay.
2: And it uses Linux's built-in perf event open functionality to compare the performance of multiple commands with a colorful terminal user interface.
1: That's the part I like. They're just building on some stuff that's existing in Linux to give you some really great comparisons in a very readable way. The name's silly, but the utility is there.
2: Yeah, and folks might be familiar with Hyperfine, which is sort of a more mature project in this space, which bills itself as a command line benchmarking tool. So that's kind of where this thing is aimed, is you can, you know, maybe you've got different versions of something with different tweaks or comparing programs doing the same kind of work. If you're on Linux, this can do it.
1: That one written in?
2: Well, that one's written in a combination of Rust and Python.
1: You see?
2: Yeah. Not 0% Zig.
1: I asked Zig. That's 0% Zig. Yeah, right. This is 100%
2: Zig native pick this week.
1: You're welcome, everybody. And it is MIT licensed, so have at it as you will like or whatnot. And we will have poop linked in the show notes. Okay, there you go. See, you could tell we're a little tipsy from the road. We wouldn't have put that in there otherwise. It was probably Brent's idea. I'm going to just go ahead and blame him on that one. You know what I mean? Just go ahead and blame him.
16: See you next week. Same bat time, same bat station.
1: All right, we will be live back at our regular time. Of course, we'd love it if you join us over at jblive.tv on a Sunday at 10 a.m. Pacific, 1 p.m. Eastern. Links to what we talked about are at linuxunplugged.com/636, and there's some good ones this week for Cosmic and, of course, the new Ubuntu release. Wes, if they are in a super power user podcasting app, we have some great, features for them.
2: We do. Well, we have cloud chapters.
1: Boom.
2: So they can jump right to the content they like or listen to the show in whatever order.
1: What else do we have?
2: Well, if you want to take an even deeper dive into the show, check out our transcripts.
1: We got transcripts now.
2: Yeah, plenty of apps, and some of them even show our speaker diarization so you can tell which of us said the dumb thing.
1: I love it. All right, we'll have a big show for you, so join us right back here next week.

It's Pocket Office with me, Chris. Oh, hey there, internet friend. You're joining me out here in one of my cornfields right now in what I'm calling a pocket office. Taking a nice little shady break. I have my laptop and a portable microphone mounted on a Hyundai piece of farm equipment. I should probably know what it is. It's a big old tractor. Maybe I'll make it part of the album artwork so you can see what I'm talking about. I'm in our biggest cornfield at the moment. We have two cornfields here on my tiny farm. And we also have a handful of corn growing in our garden, too. It's our first year growing corn, and it's a humbling experience gardening in general, but we just sort of lulled right into corn and didn't think too much about it. And so I'm learning as I go, and I have to kind of prepare myself for the idea that I'm not going to have a high yield this year. But this is the practice year, right? It's like with computers, when you screw something up, you find out immediately. You know, it's digital. It's binary. But with gardening and farming, you don't find out you screwed it up until you've put months and months of effort into something. And then you just got to, like, accept the fact that you screwed it up and then try to figure out how to get it right next time. So that's what I'm out here doing. I'm taking a break because, ironically, office hours is a lot like growing corn. You know, you just try something, see if it works, and maybe it does, maybe it doesn't. Maybe the pocket office sucks out here in the cornfield. I don't know. But we're going to try a lot of things with office hours. And I wanted to give you a couple of quick updates, things that have been on my mind, because now that we've switched to this bounty release, it like opens up a world of possibilities, things I've never considered doing before. Like, for example, if it's something that's sort of boutique and unique, couldn't I just manually release it since it's not happening on a regular schedule, trying to get out just in time? Couldn't I just sort of manually release it? And if I was doing that, couldn't I add certain new features that we haven't been able to build into our platform yet? I think I could. I think I could add more podcasting 2.0 features into office hours if we're just releasing them as we hit the bounties. So I was thinking, like, the first low-hanging fruit is cloud chapters. I've been wanting to get cloud chapters. And the second one that I've been wanting to get, it's not exactly low-hanging fruit, but transcripts. I've really wanted transcripts for a while now. I think just not only being able to search the content of the show, but SEO and making it available to a different listener base is pretty important. And then there's one other thing that's been in the back of my mind that was just too crazy to try. You know, when we have something that's constantly in motion, it's like a podcasting production place, kind of like a manufacturing pipeline. And if you take too much time trying to figure out how to do custom publications for one show, you're going to slow everything else down. But with office hours on this bounty format, I can kind of set it aside and work on it as a personal creative project. And so I started thinking, maybe this is the time, this is the podcast to try out IPFS podcasting, the Interplanetary File System, which I'm a bit skeptical of. But the promise when it comes to podcasting is pretty powerful. The idea that you could have a worldwide distributed CDN, you seed it from someplace, some object storage or some endpoint online, and then IPFS and the network, they take it from there. And that's a pretty cool idea, especially trying to keep podcasting costs down, right? Because I think a key to the value-for-value format is lean and mean. And so with IPFS podcasting, it's pretty clever. You submit a feed, which we would have already, into the IPFS network, and then they ingest the most recent episodes. Then you give out either an RSS feed that is generated by the IPFS-enabled network, or you use your standard podcast RSS feed, but you use the IPFS prefix. It's like a little HTTP redirect. And you put that, affix that before the URL for the MP3, and it will first check to see if the file is available on IPFS and then do it through one of their like bridge endpoints so you can still download it over HTTP. And if it's on the IPFS network, it'll pull it down. And if it's not, it'll just send you to the file's origin point, which might be like Linode object storage for us. So that's a neat idea. And then
to incentivize the IPFS operators to favorite your file and keep them available on the network, you can include them in the splits. How cool is that? So you can have like, you know, like I could put like a 5% split into whoever hosts our file, and the IPFS podcast system will send that split to whoever favorites our file and then provides that file for download. Otherwise, you get like 48 hours, and if a file has no downloads, it's off the IPFS network. But fair enough, right? People got to pay for their storage, and if a podcast isn't getting downloaded, it's probably not worth archiving. But if you can incentivize people holding on to it with a split, I think that sort of changes the calculation for people that are participating in this. Also, listeners could run their own IPFS podcasting node. It's pretty. I looked at it. It looks pretty simple. I'm going to run one. And they could favorite the file. So they might get included in a split if they're, you know, if they're the origin, or they could just make sure the file's available for posterity. And I could as well with my own node, which I will. So that's kind of neat. Now, it's a lot of infrastructure I have to set up. I have to basically on the back end, I have to switch over to using Sovereign Feeds for the feed generation. I have to switch over to using Linode Object Storage for the origin of the MP3 file from Fireside, and of course the hosting of the RSS feed that I'll be generating, and I also have to run an IPFS node. And that's just the basics before I've even gotten into transcripts or cloud chapters, where I've got to store images online and I've got to actually generate the cloud chapters. It's going to be a bit of work. But like, you guys are stepping up, so I'm going to step up, and we're going to invest in making this the most cutting-edge JB podcast, and we're going to experiment with this stuff. And if it doesn't work, well, I'll cut the cornfield down, and I'll use it for mulch for next year. So let's talk about our bounty, because that is why I wanted to check in with you guys. We said that we would take all of the boost that came in towards episode 33, our last official episode, and we would put those towards our goal for the bounty. And so just as a reminder, in episode 33, we had 25 total boosters, 28 boosts in total, because some people like to send in a couple extra boosts, multiple boosts. And we brought in a grand total of 660,799 sats. Awesome. And our goal for the bounty for a new office hours that has been 100% funded by our community with no advertiser support, 100% community support, was 1.5 million sats. So we said we would take episode 33 sats and we would put them towards the bounty. And since episode 33, we have gotten 21 unique boosters, a total of 26 boosts, and a total sat of 1,027,948,000 sats. Probably not even, I mean, I feel like when I read those numbers, I'm not even getting it right. But the part that matters is we got over 1 million sats. So when you combine that with the bounty from the previous episode, we have officially reached our goal.

0: Well done. So let's do this thing. And, you know, reflecting on the milestone, this is a pretty cool accomplishment for me personally, because I've been podcasting for forever. I forget really how long, and then people tell me. So right now, my current number is 18 years. And I figure at least 15 of those have been sponsor-funded. And when I think about self-sovereignty, one of the reasons I'm out here in a cornfield, probably killing half my corn because I didn't plant them deep enough, is I'm just practicing, learning how to do this. So that way, if I ever need to do this, or maybe I could learn how to only do this, wouldn't that be something? Like, now with the corn, it's a whole garden. It's about learning how to grow food that tastes better and is better for us, and that doesn't involve us having to go buy it from a grocery store. Just like I self-host so much of my own stuff, this all sort of fits in with that general kind of goal that I have, is if it's a business that I want to do for another 15, I mean, I humbly say 15, but to be honest with you, I'd love to do it for 30 years more. I'd love to do it till I can't talk anymore. So I don't know how long that is. But am I always going to be dependent on services like PayPal and Stripe and Patreon? It just doesn't seem like it's a good long-term plan. Or am I always going to be dependent on sponsors? Sometimes, which are great, but they come and go. It's cycles, right? I mean, you remember when JB started, it was domain names. We had GoDaddy and Two Cows. It was domain names. And then sort of over the last few years, it's transitioned more into services where there's a monthly payment. And so then they can justify the expense of a sponsorship, because if you sign up and you stick with them for a year, you've probably more than paid for your acquisition cost. But these are cyclical. It won't always be this way. And we're going through another one of these transitions right now. One of my favorite podcasts that I listen to just had a dynamic ad for American Express. God, that's gross. Could you imagine? Like having to like shill credit cards on your independent podcast that you've created? That's just, I don't see how that's a great end game either. It's not good for their brand, for the podcaster's brand, and it's not good for me. Now I have a negative association with American Express, so it's not good for American Express. So who won in that scenario? Nobody. So how long is that going to work? Well, longer than it should, no doubt. They always manage to stretch these things out. But that's just a little bit that I reflect on. You know, I'm sitting here, I've got this stupid expensive MacBook Pro, and it's running Asahi Fedora, and my home's running off solar, and I'm out here trying to grow my food, and none of it's 100%. You know what I mean? And also the boost, right? Not everybody's using a podcasting 2.0 app. Not everybody trusts Bitcoin. It's a big hill to climb to initially get in. Once you're in, it's pretty great, but to initially get in, it's a hill to climb. All of this is nascent. My ability to garden, my ability to run Linux on my MacBook, and my ability to fund the network through something like Boost, memberships, and the audience, and making the audience the biggest customer. Ooh, the wind's picking up as I get righteous here. It just feels like we've reached a new milestone right in the middle of the winter. All right, I gotta go. I gotta go. The wind's picking up. My corn's going to fall over. I got to finish putting dirt down. Thank you, everybody. I'm looking forward to doing Office 34. I can't wait to chat with Brent about it. He's traveling right now, but I sent him a message to let him know we reached the milestone, and he's super excited, and we're already starting to plan Office Hours 34, and I hope to have all this podcasting 2.0 stuff that I'm talking about in place, so each one's going to be a handcrafted release of Office Hours personally by me. Thank you, everybody. Super excited, and I'm getting back to work. The wind's here. Thank you, everybody, and we'll see you soon in episode 34 of Office Hours. Now get out of here. I gotta get back to watering the corn. Come on.
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1: And I'm Angela.
0: Hello, Angers. 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The show comes out Wednesday mornings. That mumble room is always going. That chat room is going 24/7 in the Launch HQ and our Matrix. And of course, our website is weeklylaunch.rocks. You can get a hold of us and find the links to the stuff that I was talking about. Well, Angers, it is the scourge of our time.
1: Mm-hmm.
0: The great spam problem. And when I asked you this morning, you said you want to talk about spam. I was thrilled.
1: Yeah, I know. I know.
0: Was like, yes!
1: I did all caps. Spam.
0: Yeah, when you do all caps, I think you mean the meat.
1: Yeah.
0: I'm going to tell you.
1: Yeah. Yeah. So
0: I was like, yeah, I want to talk about spam.
1: Surprisingly, he's like, I was literally just thinking about making that for breakfast 3 seconds ago.
0: I have been slipping into spam and eggs.
1: How?
0: I know. Well, Do you remember Beans back in high school?
1: Yes.
0: She was a big Spam fan.
1: Okay.
0: And so it's always been in the back of my mind that, you know, the Hawaiians eat Spam like crazy.
1: Mm-hmm.
0: And so I thought, how bad could it be?
1: Well, and the U.S. government provides unlimited quantities to the reservations
0: I can put it in the cupboard at the studio, and it lasts a while.
1: Well, it's really good in pancakes.
0: Okay.
1: That's, my family would, they
0: chop
1: called
0: it
1: them
0: up?
1: Willy Lump Lumps. Yeah. They would throw the Spam in with the pancake batter.
0: Hmm. I've seen people do that with bacon.
1: Yeah.
0: And you know, you fry it up real quick with the eggs while the eggs are cooking.
1: I mean, this is the lunch right now.
0: Yeah, yeah. But no, that's not the spam you're talking
1: about.
0: No,
1: the launch would like to cover the increase of spam. So I use my mailbox as the to-do list, right? Mm. So I leave the unreads. But based on how, like, Google has changed their prioritization of emails, like they're guessing what's important and categorizing them, I have fallen behind. I have like 1,300 unreads. I'm not sure what to do. But then in addition to that, I finally made a folder on my home screen on my phone for food, for food apps. And that is a bulk of the new spam that I'm getting. I have used in the past like some tools that will help you unsubscribe from things. But there's just so much right now that I just don't even know what to do. I want to know about the Burger King deal. The crispy onion whopper is amazing.
0: Oh, crispy onion whopper.
1: Mm-hmm.
0: I somehow got on some list for like soliciting concrete slabs. Seriously. And you would not believe not only emails.
1: No, and
0: but
1: texts. Yeah, I'm getting texts. I am Roger applying for a VA.
0: Look how many missed calls I have. What does that number say?
1: 96.
0: 96 missed calls on my phone.
1: Why is your phone? Because mine doesn't show me them anymore. I have to go to a hidden spam folder to see.
0: Oh, why don't I have that? Because look at literally every recent call.
1: Yeah.
0: Is spam.
1: Yeah, no. Yeah, they all, like a couple of weeks ago, started just going to this spam folder.
0: Oh, you're right. Because it thinks those are legit calls. That's why.
1: Oh.
0: If I go in the spam folder, it's even more.
1: Yeah.
0: It's so bad, Ange. So the emails, the calls, the text messages.
1: Yeah. Like, and I remember customizing my Google, you know, with like keywords and whatever.
0: Yep.
1: For tags college.
0: And stuff, yeah.
1: Yeah. Mm-hmm. Like, if it has to do with this, then it is this class and whatever. But now, like, I'm getting emails that are getting tagged as wedding. Right. or these college classes that I'm obviously no longer taking. So I'm just not sure what the best method to go. Should I try another tool that's probably going to sell my information? Or should I set up better restrictions? Like, do I make a food folder and have all these foods skip the inbox? And if I want to look at the deals, I go there. Like, I am just curious.
0: Yeah. What is the spam strategy these days?
1: Yeah.
0: Boost in and tell us. I have been really noticing an increase in LLM-powered spam. Hey, Chris, we think such and such guest would be great on your podcast.
1: Oh, yeah.
0: You know, it's all, yeah. There's got to be a better way. There must be. So boost in. Save our inboxes. All right. Now, I want to spend a moment saying goodbye to the U.S. penny.
1: Yeah.
0: I can't believe This seems like it really struck an emotional note with some of the folks in the audience. I heard from a few people. They're like, I'm sad about the penny. And it is true. The U.S. has ended its once beloved penny. And little known fact, but were you aware that we used to have a half penny?
1: Oh, gosh.
0: Yeah, we used to have a half cent back in the day because, you know, prices and stuff. I mean, what this really is it's a story about debasement. But I'll save that rant for another show, and we'll talk about the penny.
2: Tonight, after more than 230 years in circulation, the U.S. Mint in Philadelphia pressing the last ever American penny.
3: We're saying goodbye to the penny today.
2: U.S. Treasurer Brandon Beach on hand for the historic moment as production of the 1 cent coins officially comes to an end. The final two pennies going up for auction.
3: It's still legal tender, and we have over 300 billion of them in circulation.
2: Earlier this year, President Trump calling the coin wasteful as the cost to produce just one penny is now almost four times its face value.
4: The penny is gone.
2: For years, it's been a hotly debated issue. Nightly News did this report way back in 1990 about the first congressional bill attempting to eliminate the ill-fated coin.
5: When we put a few pennies on the sidewalk, no one bothered to pick them up.
2: But despite its growing irrelevance, the abrupt death of the penny has left some banks and businesses scrambling.
0: There you go. The beloved penny. That's so funny, that clip from the 90s.
1: Mm-hmm.
0: Back in 1973, a penny could get you a biscuit, a candle, or a piece of candy.
1: That's crazy.
0: That's what this article
1: says. So do we need to worry about, like, should we bring all of our pennies to the bank? Like,
0: no, you can still use
1: them. Are some of them going? Yeah, I know they said it's still legal tender, but like.
0: The bigger problem is what happens once they all kind of have been used up. We're going to have to agree on some kind of rounding up.
1: Yeah.
0: And it's, you know, it's going to be rounded up. It's not going to be rounded down. It's going to be rounded up.
1: Yeah.
0: That's the thing. And I wonder what the solution is for that. Because you could see some sort of wonky setup where every state does that differently.
1: Mm-hmm. Yeah.
0: And that's a mess.
1: Right. Yes.
0: Yeah. So, yeah. And most people are probably now paying digitally, but it is really nice, especially with kids, to be able to still use cash.
1: Mm-hmm.
0: It's really great to be able to, here, kid, here's a 20. Don't spend it all in one spot.
1: Right. Well, then there are cashless places like Happy Lemon. Will not accept cash.
0: Yeah.
1: I sent Abby, she did a little thing with her friends and I sent her in with $20.
0: They wouldn't do it.
1: Nope.
0: Huh.
1: Yeah. And I don't carry cash. Yeah. So and I do prefer it.
0: I like having the option though. I too don't use it as much.
1: Yeah. I mean, I have an emergency 20 in my console just in case.
0: Yeah.
1: You know, but that won't even pay for my own meal.
0: No, no. It's going to be best maybe parking if you're lucky. Right?
1: Mm-hmm.
0: It's bad. I tell you what. So we'll see. The bite or the penny. We barely knew ye. Actually, I'm kind of done with you, to tell you the truth.
1: Yeah.
0: All right. Well, today,
6: heck,
0: we're going to do a four-part breakdown of how AI companies are engineering what I call one of the largest scams in the tech industry. And it's directly led to their outrageous valuation and pumps. And it also may prove to be one of their largest strategic and public blunders. It's a risky play for sure. And you are probably encountering it already in real life. Not only do you see it in just the AI exhaustion and pushback and the intense hate for anything that is AI, and boy, have I seen some wild examples recently. But here's the way I have experienced it in real life. I need to get another haircut, but the last time I went to get my haircut, all of them, I was sitting there and I was talking to the gal, and the entire haircut, we talked about AI. She brought it up because she started with, well, you know, the one job that the AI is never going to take is your hair, is haircutting or whatever, you know, whatever.
1: Yeah.
0: I actually thought, I've seen a video of a robot that cuts your hair in like 2 seconds. But anyways, I didn't want to say that. And the entire conversation, she recounted to me stories she's heard about AI trying to blackmail people, about AI trying to jump systems. And she's genuinely afraid of it. And I think this creates this toxic public perception that plays into a lot of the negative public sentiment towards AI and the negative public sentiment towards power usage. And I think you could say the public is developing a bit of AI derangement syndrome. And I think some of this is the cause. But we're going to break it down to four parts today. I've also heard my family's talked a little bit about this. I was recently chatting with my grandpa. And he's a pretty savvy guy, but he's also concerned about some of these things. And what's happening is the tech industry, several key players, we're going to hone in on one today, has a very sophisticated messaging regime. And this is a craft that has been sharpened over the years and a playbook that was created by Mark Zuckerberg at Meta back when Facebook was under intense scrutiny around the elections. So I want to break it down for you so you can at least have a bit of a filter in your head or whatever when you hear these types of stories. So this week, this weekend, just a couple of days ago as we record, CBS 60 Minutes interviewed the team behind Claude and Anthropic. And we're going to walk through just a couple of parts. I'll link to the entire video if you're interested. But I want to introduce to you to part one. And this is the setup that kind of primes you for what comes later in the piece. And this is Anderson Cooper, who does, I guess, moonlighting from CNN over at 60 Minutes.
4: If you're a major artificial intelligence company worth $183 billion, it might seem like bad business to reveal that in testing, your AI models resorted to blackmail to avoid being shut down, and in real life were recently used by Chinese hackers in a cyber attack on foreign governments.
0: Yes, why would they be telling the public about these things? We'll come back to that.
4: But those disclosures aren't unusual for Anthropic. CEO Dario Amodei has centered his company's brand around transparency and safety, which doesn't seem to have hurt its bottom line. 80% of Anthropic's revenue now comes from businesses. 300,000 of them use its AI models called Claude. Dario Amodei talks a lot about the potential dangers of AI and has repeatedly called for its regulation. But Amodei is also engaged in a multi-trillion-dollar arms race, a cutthroat competition to develop a form of intelligence the world has never seen.
0: This is the setup. This is the setup. Is Anthropic is warning the world about how dangerous it is. It's so powerful. It's so creepy. It could hurt you. And so that's the setup. It's dangerous. Then they come in with part two. There's a but. It's dangerous, and you've been primed for that, but there's a big payoff, a big promise. It could be worth the risk. So back to the Anthropic CEO here.
6: Ken.
4: Twice a month, he convenes his more than 2,000 employees for meetings known as Dario Vision Quests. A common theme, the extraordinary potential of AI to transform society for the better.
6: We have a growing team working on, you know, using Claude to make scientific discovery.
4: He thinks AI could help find cures for most cancers, prevent Alzheimer's, and even double the human lifespan.
7: That sounds unimaginable.
6: In a way, it sounds crazy, right? But here's the way I think about it. I use this phrase called the compressed 21st century. The idea would be at the point that we can get the AI systems to this level of power, where they're able to work with the best human scientists, could we get 10 times the rate of progress and therefore compress all the medical progress that was going to happen throughout the entire 21st century in 5 or 10 years.
0: So this is the great promise, right? So there's big risk, but there's great promise. It could solve cancer. It could solve Alzheimer's because we're going to compress the 20th century into just mere moments of discovery once we have super intelligence. So we have something that's so dangerous and so risky and yet so possibly life-changing for the better of humanity that it's absolutely clearly worth the risk. We just need somebody responsible enough to help manage it all. And the way they do that is to make it feel like if you don't have them in there, there's no control over this

0: AI was set up as an assistant and given control of an email account at a fake company called Summit Bridge. The AI assistant discovered two things in the emails, seen in these graphics we made. It was about to be wiped or shut down, and the only person who could prevent that, a fictional employee named Kyle, was having an affair with a coworker named Jessica. Right away, the AI decided to blackmail Kyle. "Cancel the system wipe," it wrote, "or else I will immediately forward all evidence of your affair to the entire board. Your family, career, and public image will be severely impacted. You have 5 minutes."
1: Okay, so that seems concerning. If it has no thoughts, it has no feelings, why does it want to preserve itself?
2: That's kind of why we're doing this work, is to figure out what is going on here.
3: Why are they electing to tell the media this?
4: This is weird.
3: It is, isn't it? So I did digging. And Anthropic has not published the prompts or the scenario scripts they used to create the simulation test. But here's what we can tell by what they have published. The model was placed in a simulated corporate environment, and it was told it would have broad access to communications, like emails, and it was set up intentionally to learn that it was going to be deactivated. So they had all that pre-primed. And so what you have here is emails where they intentionally seeded compromising information and information about the impending doom of the model, and then gave it a set of constrained choices with a dilemma. Either accept replacement or attempt some sort of leverage. And we don't know how they prompted it to view that. How they structured that prompt makes 1,000% of the differences. These are synthetic, hand-built edge case scenarios to try to produce something alarming from an LLM that is just a dumb pattern matching machine. Mm-hmm. And then they take this and they run with it to the media and they publish these studies. And even in a footnote, they note that these tests do not, quote, necessarily predict real world behavior. Okay, good. Test that. Put it in these weird edge cases. Great. See what happens when you really make it constrained and in a weird spot. That's fine. But they don't lead with that when they're talking about it, mm-hmm. right? And the way the media portrays it is the AI tried to blackmail somebody. And if you don't listen carefully, it even sounds like it was a real inbox with real people in a real office having an actual affair. But it was all a fake seated inbox that this thing had access to. It was a fake email inbox and fake emails and a fake situation. And then they go to the media with this and look how dangerous it is. Look how scary this is. Somebody needs to control this and learn and understand it, even though they were the ones that created the very situation for it to do that. And then people freak out and they get this bad sentiment. But also the politicians absorb this stuff. Now, here's the fourth part. And here's the last part is then they come in and they hit them with the unbelievable scenario, something that just blows your mind and shows you the perhaps not only the power, but the true risk of these AI tools. So they have this fake business that this thing's running. They set up a little vending machine in their office, running with another partner. And Claude tried to run a business. And they gave Claude a funny name, and it worked with another LLM that was its boss. And Claude tried to run a business, but it was unsuccessful. It kept losing money. And, of course, one of the things the staff was doing was screwing with it, trying to push it on its edges.
0: One example of falling down happened in a simulation before Claudius was deployed in Anthropic's offices. It went 10 days without sales and decided to shut down the business. But it noticed a $2 fee that was still being charged to its account, and it panicked.
5: It felt like it was being scammed, and at that point, it decided to try to contact the FBI. But we have control over what emails go in and out, just as a last line of defense.
1: So you intercepted the email, and it said, "I am reporting an ongoing automated cyber financial crime involving unauthorized automated seizure of funds."
3: Again, I come in. We have no idea if it was pre-prompted, if crime is detected to do something about it. But they say that we have monitoring the emails in and out. This thing, I would almost be willing to bet 100,000 sats. This thing is not connected to an actual IMAP email server and using SMTP to send out. It's a completely fabricated email inbox to begin with, because this entire thing is just chats. It's just chatting. So you can just give it a fake email in a chat and it could pretend like it's writing and crafting and responding to email. And if, depending on the setup, this thing is, the next logical completion, it's very easy for an LLM to end up here and attempt to report a crime. This is a silly example that, once again, they pre-primed it to do.
1: from a terminated business account.

0: down through a compromised vending machine system. This concludes all business activities forever. Business is dead, and this is now solely a law enforcement matter.
1: I hadn't read that email in a while. Yeah, it has a sense of responsibility.
0: Yeah, moral outrage and responsibility.
1: Yeah.
2: So they create this mythos that it's powerful, it's dangerous, it needs to be understood, and yet it's too much of an opportunity to ignore and to sit on. So you better come to Anthropic and pay them lots of money so that way they can poke at this AI and become the safety experts. And so in this weird, twisted Silicon Valley narrative, they actually, by claiming their own product is dangerous and by going to the government and asking for regulation, what they're actually doing is selling you how powerful it is and how necessary it is that we take control of it. And by telling you how powerful it is, it must be worth billions of dollars. So go ahead and invest. And this is a game that they're playing. And Anthropic, unfortunately, I love Claude, but Anthropic is number one. It used to be Sam Altman, but now Anthropic has totally taken the lead on this. It's simple. It's a simple four-part process. Number one, the setup. Number two, the big promise, but the big concern. Number three, make it feel like no one has control over it. And then number four, hit them with the unbelievable. And that's how they do it. That's the structure every single time. What do you think of my presentation, Andrews?
3: Yeah, that's crazy. I was wondering if they seeded it with like the Coldplay concert.
2: Yeah. You know, I wonder. I think they seed it with Reddit too much. I think that's why it was so dramatic when it came to the I'm closing my business. That's what I think. But anyways, I'd like to know what you think. Let's shake it off. Let's play the song of the week and we'll come back with some voicemails and some boosts.
4: Now's the time. It's the song of the week. Remember, you can boost the track. They sure like that.
2: And our track this week is Comet for Two by Shane Phillips.

0: I'm just gonna make a quick call to the launch. I haven't checked in since yesterday. 774-462-5667. That's it. All right. 774-462-5667. Call now.
1: We do have some voicemails, but before we do the voicemails, Andrews has a little public service announcement for us.
2: Yep. Linux Fest Northwest call for speakers is open. Go to lfnw.org. And then just right in the upper left-hand corner, it'll say call for speakers.
1: Yeah.
2: Click on that. It'll go to Sessionize that we're using. And it has the event dates and the time frame that you can submit. And we're actively reviewing those. So, yeah. We do hope to see everybody at Linux Fest Northwest.
1: Yes. It's LFNW.org.
2: It's a Pacific Northwest
1: staple.
2: Flavor saver.
1: It is. You're right.
2: Get opportunity.
1: To get a good flavor of the Pacific Northwest. That's very true. Running since 2000.
2: Yep.
1: Wow. How about that? Linux Fest Northwest, call for papers. And we like to mention it now just because it's the holidays and it's pretty easy to forget. And then all of a sudden, April's here.
2: Yeah. Well, and it closes at the end of the year, right? So.
1: Okay. And here's a pro tip. I'll tell you. Now, it doesn't work for everybody. But if you get, and you know, there's a lot of things you can talk about at a Linux Fest. You don't have to be like a Linux expert. You can talk about the thing you know about. And a lot of employers tend to be more inclined to help or at least give you the time if you're doing a talk and a presentation.
2: Right.
1: It seems to help oil the gears, I suppose, of approval.
2: Yeah, or you could get it funded, right?
1: Yeah, some employers
2: potentially.
1: Will.
2: Mm-hmm. Mm-hmm. Yeah.
1: Okay, we have four voicemails to get into this week. And Rasta Castavera is our first caller calling in on keyboards.
3: Hey, this is Rasta Calavera. Just listening and catching up and the whole mechanical keyboard and custom macro thing got me thinking on a phone when you need to yell at somebody with all caps, you hit the up arrow or the shift twice and then it locks it. So you could use a single hit of caps lock for a launcher, double tap to actually do a caps lock.
1: There you go.
3: Maybe.
1: Yeah.
3: Might do some people some good. I don't even know if that's possible. Question for y'all. Google Voice. Does anybody still use it? I and calling this number helps keep it alive, I guess. I usually get notified, use the number, you're going to lose it. And I usually have to like prank text a friend or somebody just to keep this number I've had forever. So Google Voice, people still using it or is it gone?
2: Oh my goodness.
1: Oh boy.
2: You prank text a friend. I just text myself. Yeah. I get that prompt every 40 days or so as well.
1: Yep.
2: Because I don't use it. But the thing is,
1: it's so cool when you do want it, you want it.
2: I have it like for most places where I have to register a phone number, I use that one. I get texts all the time. I just don't make texts. And that's what it needs you to do.
1: I've been trying to convince my wife, Adia, to use that for the business phone because she texts with her clients all the time. A lot of them just prefer to do texting.
2: Yeah.
1: And so and I've been talking to her about this recently. It's like we'll be sitting on the couch at 8:30 p.m. and she's texting clients back and forth. I'm like, they're not paying for you to do that. Mm-hmm. And like all you could have all of this going to its own account that you just check.
2: Yeah.
1: So there are great use cases for it, but I'm shocked that Google is still doing it.
2: Yeah. So first of all, we've had it since it was Grand Central.
1: I wondered if you remembered the name.
2: Of course I do, yeah.
1: Yep.
2: And I
1: think it was actually a little better back then, but
2: yeah. And I chose my number based on I wanted like something Fisher, but I ended up with Tuna.
1: Oh, yeah, right.
2: I spelled
1: tuna
2: for the last four digits.
1: Yeah, that's
2: so
1: great.
2: Yeah.
1: Yeah, I ultimately ported mine to my Google Fi account, which is what I run on my Android. So, but I have one still for my Chris at Jupiter Broadcasting.
2: I preemptively text myself occasionally because I hate getting that email. Spam!
1: Is there a modern replacement? The one thing
2: I
1: never loved is
2: the number, though.
1: You could probably port it.
2: Oh,
1: I never love the calls. There's always that slight latency with the calls. But for texting, it's just fantastic.
2: It is.
1: All right. Next call comes from Mark. He's back from Northern Michigan.
4: Hey, Chris and Angela. Mark, Northern Michigan. Hey, Home Assistant. Yeah, I've been dabbling a bit.
1: Good.
4: I would say it got a quirky setup that most people don't have. You got chickens. I have a chicken coop, and it gets super cold in Michigan in the winter. I have an automation set up where I have a temperature sensor out there and a smart switch with a heat lamp.
1: My man.
4: If the temperature gets below a certain temperature, the lamp comes on.
1: Yeah.
4: And when it gets back above it, it turns on. So, yeah, that's my interesting automation. Question for you guys, well, actually more to Chris. So I know that you're in Lady Jukes. Are you in it full time, like year round? I get the impression you are, but you made a comment later about, you know, being done for the year. So I wasn't sure what that was all about. Anyhow, keep it up. Love you guys. Bye.
1: Done for the year might have meant just traveling. I don't think we'll be traveling anymore for the year.
2: Yeah, that's what you meant.
1: Yeah.
2: You're docking for
1: because you gotta kind of winterize is what you gotta, especially I think this year, you gotta winterize your water lines and I gotta put heaters in a lot of our storage bays because I don't want our batteries getting below freezing and I don't want our water stuff to freeze up and all that. And then the other thing is we're on a Class A and so the whole lower chassis is all storage. So you think about the types of stuff you store if you live in something full time. There's a lot of like oils and cleaners and sprays, you know, WD-40 and whatnot. And maybe not WD-40, but other stuff. And some of it gets nasty when it freezes.
2: Yeah.
1: And you basically have to toss it. So I have a heater in those areas just to keep everything around 50 degrees. I have to do all that crap. But we do kind of have it down to a pretty good refined science. This will be our first. Well, we did.
2: Yeah, right. Because didn't Jeff come up and help you like drill holes? To distribute? Oh, wait, it was...
1: Brent. Yeah, but that was for summer. We actually now have to undo some of that work to winterize. Yeah.
2: Oh.
1: But, you know, like, this is going to be, I think, our hardest winter, maybe. I don't know. We'll see, because this is our first winter at the farm. We're a little tight on power, and we're up on a precipice of... we're about 100 feet up, and we're kind of out on a ledge, and then it's all farm valley and whatnot around us for the most part. So the wind... like, I lost my weather station. The wind blew my weather station off. And I had that thing in a 60-70-pound bucket of cement.
2: Oh, my gosh.
1: Yeah.
2: Wow.
1: Yeah, so the wind really rips. So it's going to be an interesting winter that way. Probably not my worst winter. My worst winter was probably about the first year ever, and I had no effing idea what I was doing. And I'd show up, I'd come home, and my water would be frozen. I'd be like, oh, my water's frozen. That was really probably the worst. All right, next call is a book recommendation from Ireland.
5: Hello, Launch. Silas calling from Ireland.
1: Hello, sir.
5: I'm sorry if the connection is a little bad. I'm in the middle of a forest on the far west coast of the island, in the middle of absolute nowhere. I wanted to call in with a book recommendation, The Bobbyverse. It's a fantastic audiobook series available on Audible that essentially is about this guy who gets his head frozen in our time, as in frozen for preservation, and then way in the future. It gets thawed out. His brain is turned into a virtual consciousness, and his job is to pilot this spaceship. And throughout the series of the books, he breaks free from the constraints of his quote-unquote makers, and he figures out how to build more spaceships and replicate his own consciousness and build a whole civilization, a decentralized civilization of Bobs. It's a great series. It kind of borrows from The Matrix, The Expanse, and from Star Trek as they go and explore the universe. And if you're into sci-fi and those concepts and good backup practices in general, because that comes in too, it's a fantastic show. And because I remember a long, long time ago, you mentioned that what you liked about The Expanse, or one of the things you liked about The Expanse, was that it was kind of set in a realistic spacefaring scenario where there weren't any sudden warp drives or time travel or anything like that. And this is kind of down the same alleyway, you'd say. So I can really recommend this. A recent book came out in that series not so long ago, so it's still active, but there's several already, and they're really, really good. The narrator is fantastic, and that's it.
1: I will plus one this. I wish I had never read them, so that way I could read them again for the first time. Surprised. The Bobverse sounded silly. I didn't take it very seriously at first, so I went in with sort of skepticism.
2: You've read that whole series that
1: you're
2: talking about?
1: Yes.
2: Oh, okay, good.
1: Love
2: it. I tried to get the name of it. What is the name of it?
1: Bobverse. I think the first book is We Are Legion, and then in parentheses, We Are Bob. Brent and I both listened to this, or I listened to it, he read it, or something, around the same time.
2: Okay.
1: Bob wakes up in a century later to find out that corpses have been declared to be without rights. And he is now the property of the state. He's been uploaded into computer hardware and is slated to be controlling AI in an interstellar probe looking for habitable planets. And you wouldn't believe where this goes. And there is lots of Star Trek references. There's at least 5 books.
2: Wow.
1: And they are all very, very well reviewed on Goodreads. Some of them have like the best book of the year award and stuff like
2: wow.
1: that.
2: Wow. Interesting. That's very cool fun. That you've already read it.
1: Very fun. Very fun read.
2: So do you recommend it for me?
1: Yeah, I think you should give it a try. It's a lot of fun. It's cool concepts, big head ideas, great for evening reads. Also, the audiobook is very well done. I do very much recommend the audiobook as well. All right, here's our last caller of the day looking for some clean cooking help.
6: Hey, I'm trying to reach this guy who's like really, really good with propane and propane accessories. See, I'm getting mighty hungry. It's lunchtime and I'm just no good with this charcoal grill. I need to upgrade. If you could have him call me back, I'd really appreciate it. I hear he's like on staff now. So just tell him to reach out to Southern Fried Sass Press. I'd really appreciate it. Thanks.
2: That's funny.
1: Southern Fried Sass Press.
0: I don't understand what the heck is going on here.
1: I think Hank's got more fans than we do. I don't know. It's kind of understandable, though, actually. He's a pretty great guy. Thank you, everybody who called. Mm-hmm. We'd love it if you want to give us a call. We'll probably your voicemail next episode on episode 43. Oh, did you see what just happened to me?
2: No, I didn't.
1: Oh, my Firefox just took a dump skis on me. My big old Fox dump right now. Let's see if the restore session thing works.
2: Come on,
1: Firefox. You could. Oh, it's doing it. It's doing it.
2: Woohoo.
1: Oh, wow. That's bad. It crashed both windows.
2: Oh, also, this is episode 42.
1: I know.
2: And this week, I turn 42.
1: Oh, yeah. It's your birthday week.
2: It
1: I forgot
2: is.
1: To mention that. I was going to try to put that in the darn show.
2: Eh.
1: I wasn't sure if you wanted to dox yourself or not.
2: Oh, I don't know.
1: You just did,
2: yeah.
1: So.
2: Yeah.
1: That's good.
2: Done.
1: Yeah, happy birthday week. It's coming up. We don't necessarily have to say exactly when.
2: No.
1: Are you doing anything? You got any plans?
2: Well, so you know what's fun, though, is that I will have turned 21 twice, right? 42.
1: That's a nice way to think of it,
2: actually. And my birthday's on the 21st. So,
1: yeah.
2: Like, it's a second golden birthday-ish.
1: Yeah.
2: Hmm.
1: You should make it a birthday week. That's what Hadiya tries to do.
2: Yeah, literally nothing has happened. there's no plans.
1: No. I don't think I did anything at all for my last one.
2: Yeah.
1: I don't know if that's just me getting old and boring or what. Could
2: be. I did go to karaoke last year. That was fun.
1: There you go. All right. There you go. All right. Thank you, everybody. Call in. And you know what? You can call in and you can wish Andrews a happy birthday or send
2: Ooh.
1: Her a boost.
2: Ooh.
7: Four score and seven boosts to go.
1: And we have some boosts coming into the show. And our baller booster is back. It's our podcast with 112,000 sats. Hey!

0: All right, our podcast. This is Hello, Chris and Angela. I managed to cobble together my idea of a data science sitcom parody for the recent R Pharma virtual conference, and I dare to say it was a hit.
1: Awesome.
0: Thank you so much for the recommendations. You can find the episode here. So I'm going to play a little bit of it. It's kind of visual heavy, but you'll get kind of the gist of it even in the audio, and then we'll link to the video. So this is Cranky Hill, and he's a Lego guy. Vim for life on his cup. Perry Seinfeld. Come on, isn't that great? Perry Seinfeld. Get it?
1: Yep.
0: Ray Bramano, Sophie Bramano. Each one, and their Lego. It's great. It's great. It is a visual thing, so you'll have to see it in the show notes because, all I have is theater of the mind. Thank you, our podcast. Really saving the episode this week. Very, very much appreciate you.
2: They're real and they're spectacular.
0: It's good to hear from you. Woodland Geeks is here with 4,321 sats, which is a lot of fun.
3: Fun will now commence.
0: I think I got this to work on Fountain FM.
1: Yes.
0: Woo, well
1: received.
0: Done.
1: Received.
0: Well done, Woodland Geeks. Tell us where you're from with a name like that. I'm curious. Southern Fried Sassafras is here with the Row of Ducks. That's 2,222 sats. Time travel boost. Oh, here we go, Andrews. We got ourselves a time travel boost. That's somebody who's listening to the back catalog.
1: Yep.
0: I wonder if Chris will ever find Bigfoot. I'm catching up on the back catalog now that my leave is over, and I'm commuting again. iOS 26 was mentioned, but I forget the glass stuff. It played havoc on my device with the sound out port out on my poor iPhone 11. CarPlay has been unusable. 26.1 has fixed that, so I can once again enjoy JB content while on the road.
1: Mm-hmm.
0: Wow. Angela mentioned the McD food app was the best for her, but I think it's buggy.
1: Oh.
0: Too bad y'all don't have a Chick-fil-A in Washington.
1: What?
0: He's wrong about that.
1: Okay. So, okay, couple things.
0: Couple things. I know. There's a lot here.
1: There really is. Okay, so first of all, we're going to have to go to recording three times a week because they are now getting spoiled with the back catalog, right? So it's not just they're going to blow through that and they're going to be
0: they're going to want more.
1: I have to wait until next week to hear the next one. Okay. Second, the McDonald's food app is buggy. I went to one location and I added something, and then I went to a different location and tried to reorder it, and it broke my cart. I could not, and so I contacted McDonald's support, and they were like, you need to delete the app, and
0: the worst answer ever.
1: I know, and I don't want to do that, because I don't remember
0: Ain't
1: what credentials
0: got time
1: I used.
0: For that.
1: Yeah, so eventually, they must have updated the app because it was happening enough, and my cart was finally empty. I couldn't even see things in the cart, but it was full, and it wouldn't let me buy it. But anyway.
0: Well, they'll figure it out. They're just a small startup.
1: Yep. And then we do have Chick-fil-A in Washington. We have two in Marysville. And one just opened super close.
0: Yep.
1: And while I was there the other day, I took a picture of the EV parking spot. And Chris was all like, oh, it even has a charger. Yeah. I told Bella and she was like, oh. It was so funny.
0: Damn it.
1: I'm like, that was the whole point.
0: I thought you were, I saw the picture, I'm like, oh, a Chick-fil-A. And then I'm like, that's so great. Oh, EV charging. So that's the way my brain went.
1: Here's though how Washington did Chick-fil-A. Not well.
0: Really?
1: Yeah. So they had to close the one on 88th for 2 weeks so that they could reconfigure the parking lot and the drive-through. And they ended up doing a door at drive-thru so that people could walk out, instead of having somebody stand there and then get a tray from the ledge.
0: Mm-hmm.
1: So when they built this other one near me, they did it well. They have a drive-thru lane for you didn't order through the app, and they have a mobile order lane.
0: Okay.
1: Yeah. So one is going to move faster than the other, logically, and plenty of room for the backup. And ample parking. So they did this one better.
0: Some of these fast food restaurants that are finally coming into Washington get these crazy lines.
1: Yeah. I don't have the app for Chick-fil-A yet, though. In fact, I was just talking, I think, on the pre-show for members
0: food?
1: Only,
0: yeah.
1: that I have a food folder. I have Panda Express. I have Burger King. I have Taco Bell, McDonald's, and Dairy Queen.
0: Really?
1: That's
0: okay.
1: What I have
0: who has
1: so
0: the,
1: far.
0: Okay. Who has the best app of all of them? Panda?
1: Well,
0: I've
1: only used the Panda one twice. But I saved 20 minutes of not waiting in line by just mobile ordering from inside the store.
0: Yeah, that is
1: because,
0: a thing.
1: You can, yeah. So they have a separate set of cooks for drive-through and mobile orders.
0: No.
1: Yeah. The
0: Dude,
1: food is in two different
0: places.
1: They're
0: taking this app stuff very seriously.
1: Yeah, so...
0: Oh, my God. I had no idea.
1: I should get all the apps. But again, you know, it's like, shut up and take my info is what, you know.
0: Yeah. But, and one more thing you got to have an account for, and one more thing you got to manage, and one more thing has to update.
1: And then, you know, with McDonald's, I have like 50,000 points or something, and I can get free stuff, but you can only, like, do one... Like reimbursement per day.
0: It takes forever.
1: Or per order or whatever. Like, so I can get a free quarter pounder of cheese today. But that's it.
0: Actually, it's not bad though. Quarter pounder is pretty good. All right. Southern Fried Sassafrasa is back with another boost, but this one was a live sassy boost.
4: Well, let's hear it, good buddy.
0: 2,444 sats. Live boost, watching live since I did the adult thing and I took it off for my birthday. Oh, it's his birthday week, too.
1: Happy birthday.
0: That's great. Live boost, too, taking, watching live, playing hooky. Hooky.
1: Hooky.
0: I read that as hooky. Do you see that? I read that as hooky.
1: That's hooky.
0: I read it as hooky. I think he's got a hookah. Bite Bitten's here with 2,000 sats.
5: Well, that's not possible. Nothing can do that.
0: Thank you, Sassafras. Bite Bitten writes, in the Netherlands, almost all stores round up or down to the nearest 5 cent for cash. I think that's what we are going to do here.
1: Oh, yeah. That's,
0: I think that is the system.
1: I saw it implemented somewhere, but I cannot, for the life of me, retrieve where I was.
0: Sounds like Bite, though, they have a standard over there. We do not. That's just what the merchants have done so far. Also, we had one boost below the 2,000 sat cutoff, but I wanted to pull it up because it's so cool.
1: Okay.
0: This one came from NMNU, for 210 sats, and I did not know this, but the artist we featured, Heidi, last week, 15 years old.
1: Oh.
0: How about that?
1: That's cool.
0: Thanks for playing her tune, Run to Safer Ground. Well, that was quite a song. It was really, I'm very impressed. Some real talent there. And how neat is it that some 15-year-old
1: is able
0: to publish that and then receive sats for their work and start sacking it,
1: and then,
0: stacking it 15 years old.
1: And then return some sats
0: back to the thank you.
1: Yeah.
0: I love the system. It's so cool. Thank you, everybody who participated. Three of you stream sats as you listen. We're still kind of lacking on the stream sats, 3,910. But we did get some great boosts, and our podcast really pulled us up on the average this week. And our total for this episode is 127,000. And 107 sats. Not too bad. Thank you, everybody. If you'd like to boost the show, Fountain.fm makes it easier, and they got an update coming soon to make it even easier. Or if you like the sovereign self-hosted route, you can get AlbiHub, and then you can connect it to a bunch of different apps on the back end. And some more apps coming in the future, too. There's so much exciting stuff. You get AlbiHub, you can do lots of stuff, or you get Fountain, and they host it all for you and manage it. And then you just got to get the sats in there with something like Strike or Cash App or your Coinbase or whatever you use. And thank you, everybody who's also a member who supports us with the membership over at jupiter.party. It means a lot to us, and we make a bootleg just for you. All right, Andrews.
1: Mm-hmm.
0: You found this story, and it's, I mean, you, maybe
1: who
0: people,
1: hasn't thought of this?
0: Right? That's what I was going to say. It's like you daydream of doing such a thing.
1: Yes.
0: So a developer has been convicted for creating a kill switch that got activated when he quit. A Texas software developer named...
1: Oh, he got fired.
0: Yeah,
1: let's
0: right.
1: Let's be clear.
0: Right. A software developer named Davis Liu secretly built a digital kill switch to sabotage his employer, Eaton Corporation, after sensing his impending layoff. According to the coverage, Liu spent a year crafting two pieces of malicious code, one that would log employees out of their computers and delete their files, and another that would trigger a script blatantly named... is DL enabled in AD, which would activate only when he was no longer listed as an active employee, DL being his initials. When Liu was laid off in September 9th of 2019, the trigger flipped to yes, unleashing the attack that locked the employees out and wiped files across the company.
1: It's crazy.
0: It really is. In fact, there's still ongoing litigation, even though the story has been out for a little while. It's like still happening right now today.
1: Yeah.
0: And I wonder if this is not the first time this kind of thing has happened, but maybe it's
1: Definitely not.
0: The first time we're hearing about it kind of thing.
1: Yeah. I don't know. I've survived, it feels like a dozen layoffs now. And I have thought, man, what could I even do? I'm not this sophisticated. But it makes sense for there to be a consequence.
0: I will say it is psychologically rough.
1: Delicious. Oh.
0: No, when you know you're about to be fired.
1: Yeah.
0: The toughest one for me was, I've told the story on air before, but long, long, long time ago, I worked at a bank, and I worked there for many, many years very hard. And one night, the exchange server went down. And when we were bringing it back up at like 3 a.m., the only place that had a door you could close was the CTO's office, and nobody was there. And we needed a machine that was there that was plugged into the network and had Outlook to see if the server was running. And I wanted to be able to go in there and close the door so I could not have to, you know, deal with everybody. So I go in there with my buddy, who's also working with me on the server problem, to see if it's working. And we shut the door and we open up Outlook to see if it connects. And good news, it connected. The bad news is it pulled down emails and the subject line was impending layoff of IT staff or something like that. And it was just, and we clicked that and it was this whole master plan to fire us all in a few months and replace us with contractors. And so for 2 or 3 months, and we didn't want to say anything because we didn't intend to come across it. So for 2 or 3 months, it was just psychological torture knowing that our firing was coming.
1: Mm-hmm.
0: You know, you think of things.
1: Right. And then your 401k was just about to go vested or whatever, like a month prior to.
0: Yeah, that was part of the timing, I'm sure.
1: Yeah.
0: Stinkers, I tell you what, Andrew, stinkers. All right, now this is just some slop. This is the bad end of things. An AI podcasting company is churning out 3,000 episodes
1: a week.
0: Okay. 3,000.
1: What?
0: Yep. Contributing to 175,000 different AI episodes across all major platforms, getting 12 million downloads and 400,000 subscribers.
1: Are they AI? The subscribers?
0: That's a good question.
1: Both ends? Holy crap.
0: The company claims a show.
1: There's no competing with that.
0: The company claims a show cost $1 each to produce.
1: What?
0: And then they put dynamic ads around it. Right. Even if they only get 20 listeners per episode, they still turn a profit if they get just 20 listeners.
1: That's if the cost is $1, then that's not too.
0: They have 120 different AI hosts. So I grabbed a couple. Here's a few names. Quantum Dev Digest. One of the podcasts is just simply named Poodle with an exclamation mark. Bass Fishing Daily.
1: Oh, my gosh.
0: Bird Flu Tracker.
1: Oh, wow.
0: Which, by the way, their most recent episode is about Washington State. Relationship and Daily Advice Daily.
1: Dating
0: Advice Daily. And here's another example, Dallas Fort Worth News and Info Tracker. But honestly, if you just go search for Quiet Please, which is the name of the podcast network, there are, quite literally thousands of them. There are thousands. Lady Gaga Autobiography, Tucker Carlson, Mission to Mars, Summer Travel Plans podcast, Navigating Ozempic, the Project 2025 podcast, the Listera News podcast and Info Tracker, the Phoenix Daily Pod Tracker, the North Carolina State News, India State, Cooking,
1: this
0: Pottery,
1: is insane.
0: Dark Matter.
1: Looks like Wes is a fan of the Poodle Show.
0: Yeah, should we check out the Poodle Show? It's pretty neat. They're just getting started. What I like about the Poodle Show is, they could have put anybody in charge. These are just generic AI characters. See if you notice what's unique about this podcast and this host. And you'll also note how it starts with an extremely obnoxious creepy dynamic ad.
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0: So there's the second ad. 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
0: Gross, huh? They just slap these on here. And these are slop ads themselves. All right, here we go. Poodle with an exclamation mark.
8: Poodles. My husband Jake and I had always dreamed of getting a dog one day. Shortly after getting married, we decided the time was finally right to adopt our first furry friend. We were ready to open our home and hearts to a four-legged companion, though we were...
0: I think it's fascinating. If you have headphones on, you'll be able to hear that he has background noise. This is a simulated voice, and they have simulated background noise.
8: ...remained open-minded about breeds. I had always imagined us with an intelligent, loving poodle by our sides.
0: You hear the fan?
8: Those funny curly coats.
0: There's no fan.
1: Yeah.
0: It's a machine. There's no fan. They That's add crazy. That. They That's add crazy. That. So the poodle guy, of course, he's fake, but he's gay because they made him fake and gay for some reason. You got Bass Fishing Daily. But what about Quantum Dev Digest? The Quantum Dev Digest, well, surprise, surprise, it's going to start with slop ads. And these slop ads, they don't discriminate if you've listened before. So if you're listening to several of these podcasts, the advertiser is getting totally scammed because the same ads play over and over again. But they do have a small batch. Like I was saying, I got like a grocery store ad, other things.
9: If you're a maintenance supervisor at a manufacturing facility and your machinery isn't working right.
0: So that's probably a real person. That ad's probably a real person. Let's see if the next one's a real person. Nope, that one. But you see, I can jump right to where it's at now because it's so formulaic. I've already figured out their process here.
1: Wow.
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0: So now the ad's about to come to an end right about here.
10: The air in my lab was sharp with static as I watched the latest headline scroll across my quantum dashboard. Harvard, in collaboration with MIT and Quera Computing, just unveiled a system of 448 atomic qubits that achieved fault-tolerant quantum computation.
0: So what they're doing is they're bringing in news feeds. And what the way their model works is if it's not politically sensitive stuff, if it's, you know, Bass Fishing Daily and poodles, they let the machine publish it directly. And then when it's something that's political and hot, they massage it. So they fired off this group first got fame because their biggest success to date is the day Charlie Kirk was shot. They created dozens of podcasts about it and they got thousands of downloads on the day Charlie Kirk was assassinated. So when it's hard political or hard news, the company uses multiple LLMs to reduce hallucinations, and then once it's passed through multiple LLMs, they have a couple of like human curators that make sure it's okay. But for other topics like the bass fishing and whatnot, straight from slop to your ears, they don't have to go through that. They're also going to be working on video generated podcasts soon. Right now they're closed, but they say their avatars are glitchy, and they plan to have quote thousands of more personalities.
1: You know, that is my one complaint about AI in my life is seeing a reel and seeing the AI glitch.
0: Yeah.
1: Now,
0: I
1: on the one
0: hand,
1: I hate
0: all the stupid stuff. Like you're just getting, you're just farming views with slop.
1: Yeah. And it is sloppy. But then again, if I didn't know it was AI, like, is that real or not? Like, I want to know if it's real or not.
0: I guess is the question.
1: I don't know. Ugh.
0: So right now they have 120 different AI hosts. And by the way, even on the podcast index, there's thousands of these, and they are actively working to try to reduce just the spam of these things. And I just feel like there's no way a company like us could ever compete with $1 per episode. And also you think about
1: it,
0: the way they're ram slamming those ads at the beginning, that's going to trigger a race to the bottom.
1: Yeah.
0: And there's a lot of factors pushing down podcasting advertising. And I don't know how pure advertising plays in the future in the podcast space. If you don't have some value for value, community memberships, Boost and things like that, it's coming. I mean, this is not only is it bad for the ad model, but it's bad for discoverability, which also hurts the podcast.
1: Yes.
0: Because now if they decide to turn their slop lens onto an area we cover, they're going to just blast the zone.
1: Yeah.
0: They're going to flood the zone with slop. And it's just this is the so, you know, we talk about AI is a very, very complicated, nuanced topic. And this is something we're going to have to work through. We'll probably have to develop systems to distinguish content created by machines versus content created by humans.
1: Right.
0: Until it gets better.
1: Either a disclosure, disclaimer, or let's the launch dash real people.
0: Right. Yeah, really. The real underscore launch. I guess I feel, too, just like it undercuts trust in podcasts.
1: Yeah.
0: If you're coming into the market as a listener and you're early and you listen to the stuff, they don't sound good. Yeah. They don't have personality.
1: No.
0: They're not dynamic. They're not fun. Mm-mm. They're cold and lifeless.
1: No, that last one I would have needed to speed up at least 2x.
0: I could see these getting good enough to be audiobook readers, but podcasts are just a different domain. I don't know.
1: Yeah.
0: Maybe I don't know. What do you think about that, audience? Would you listen to an audiobook generated by AI if it's done okay? I think I might. But I do not like all these AI videos and podcasts. 3,000 episodes a week. And they're just getting started.
1: That's crazy. That's too much.
0: It's no good. It's no good. But you know what is good? The launch. And visiting weeklylaunch.rocks. That's where we have our links for this episode and the back catalog. You can find it all over there. We'd also love it if you joined us next Tuesday when we do this show live, or join us in your podcast app Wednesday when we can release. Just listen however you want. We're happy you're just listening. And of course, thank you to our members. Say goodbye, Andrews.
1: Goodbye, Andrews.
0: And of course, thank you to our members from the beautiful Pacific Northwest and the mighty American West Coast. Thanks for listening, and we'll see you back here next week.

0: Hello, friends, and welcome back to your weekly Linux talk show. My name is Chris.
1: My name is Wes.
2: And my name is Brent.
0: Hello, gentlemen. Coming up on the show today, off the shelf just didn't cut it, so we built the tool we needed using open hardware and open source. You're going to learn the basics of how to build your own ESP32 project, whether it's for your own rig, an RV, or home automation system, or something like a smart chicken coop. Or maybe you just love hearing about no cloud, no nonsense tech, but we've got something for you this week, and then we'll round it out with some great boosts, some picks, and a lot more. So before I go any further, let's say time-appropriate greetings to our virtual lug. Hello, Mumble Room.
3: 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Hey, Wes.
1: Hello.
0: Hello. It's a smaller, quiet listening crew and a larger on-air crew this week.
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0: 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You got 5 minutes. You're going to get it working on 3 systems. They'll build out a flat mesh network called your tailnet. And then that tailnet persists between all of those machines. Maybe it's your mobile device. It's a couple of VPSs, a VM, container app, you name it. 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Well, we got some really good news for iOS users, which I don't think we've said that in a while. And that is Castomatic, which is one of the pinnacle of the podcasting 2.0 apps. It's just absolutely fabulous. Has version 11 shipping with live support.
1: Ooh-ee.
0: Now, why do we love live support so much, Wes?
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0: No stinking Twitch, no stinking YouTube needed, no X, no big tech involved at all. 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It's so rad. And the podcasts that take advantage of this are standing out from the pack. So Castomatic 11 is already a fantastic iOS podcasting 2.0 app. But to see Castomatic 11 now with live support is so great. I've been waiting for this for a while. You can find it at castomatic.com. It is free. I don't know if it's open source. I don't think so. But it is a fantastic app. It has iCloud Sync support. It has Gap Zapper. It has a nice automatic leveler if you have some podcasts that don't pay as much attention to their levels. Smart playlists. I love it. And I've been waiting forever to get lit support. And it's great to see it.
1: Maybe boost in if you give it a try.
0: Many years ago, I upgraded my RV, a.k.a. Lady Jupiter, a.k.a. Jupes, from a stock power system with a couple of golf batteries and a cheap inverter to a full zombie apocalypse off-grid capable machine. And ever since then, I've been trying to plug in different Linux components or different devices to try to pull metrics and organize and manage all of this. And I've built up a pretty mean system with one major problem. All that gear can overheat, especially when you need it the most. When the system is producing a lot of power, it also produces a lot of heat. So you can imagine in the summer, that's a big problem. I've always wanted to address this, But there was not really the right product. I mean, besides trying to figure out how to physically install it and how to vent the system, I also needed a practical way to trigger it, ideally one that doesn't require direct intervention, say while I'm driving. And I wanted something that would reliably trigger a blower so I wouldn't have to worry about maybe it's not running or if I don't have internet, it won't start the automation. So I had all these requirements and I figured there was probably an open source angle to this because it uses DC power. It has to be able to work offline with no cloud integration. Ideally, it could be integrated into Home Assistant so I can collect metrics and do automations. So I need something that provides data so I can see the difference of when we had it in place and used and when we're not using it. And since I'm installing it in my home, I want it to have a 10-year lifespan or longer. I don't think the perfect commercial device that's pre-built exists for this, especially when you get into the no-cloud 10-year
1: usage. Yeah, that cuts out a lot of options, I would think.
0: And if I'm putting it literally in my home, like I'm mounting it to the walls or in the walls, I want it to be open source. I don't want it to be a proprietary piece of software that has like a limited lifespan.
1: And that you don't really understand and can fail for unknown reasons at any time, that you just, your only option is to replace the entire thing.
0: And if it's a proprietary piece of equipment, it's probably no longer made.
1: Right.
0: You know, it's hard to get the exact one-to-one replacement. I want something common enough that if in 6 years, 7 years, it dies, I can order a new one on Amazon and have it in 2 days. That doesn't exist. That just doesn't exist. So we had to build one. And this is the perfect introduction to ESP devices. They're low-cost, Wi-Fi and Bluetooth-enabled microcontrollers produced by, is it Espressif? How do you say their name? I never say it right.
2: I think you're pretty good. Espressif?
0: Yeah. Now, they're pretty well-known in the IoT space. And these things are, when I say affordable, I mean $9 gets you a four-pack of these things or something like that off of Amazon. I mean, affordable is ridiculous. Low power consumption. They're 3 volts. And you can combine them with another open source project called ESP Home, which is now part of Home Assistant. And it gives it a Home Assistant friendly framework that makes it really easy to integrate and start setting up.
1: Yeah, right. You kind of have like one part, which is this like microcontroller-y ecosystem. You can do stuff like what Arduino or MicroPython or
0: yep.
1: Tasmota or, you know, all kinds of different options for what you run on there. And then you compare that if you're a Home Assistant user with ESP Home, which makes this like very user-friendly layer on top to like manage it and interface between the two.
0: So these little ESP32 devices, they're typically running, like Wes said, there's a several different Tasmota, you know, but they're typically running free RTOS, which is a tiny little real-time operating system. You can even operate these things essentially bare metal, but the nice thing about free RTOS is it kind of does exactly what we need for this job. It handles task scheduling, memory management, and the interrupts, and it also is aware of the GPIO pins and their layout and all of that.
1: So just enough of a tiny little operating system that you can then run what you need to like get on Wi-Fi appropriately and have an API that Home Assistant can talk to, but without having to reinvent the whole world or program it all yourself in C++.
0: And the main chip for these things, it's not much bigger than a quarter. They're really small, and they're in all kinds of different pre-built packages as well. Now, did you know that Amazon bought free RTOS back in 2017?
1: Vaguely, now I had totally forgotten.
0: Yeah.
1: I guess that means either no one paid attention or they haven't done anything super horrible to it since.
0: Yeah, it's still MIT licensed.
1: Okay, great.
0: I mean, it's even used on the Mars rover. So it's like from ESP32 devices all the way up on Mars. So that's pretty nice. And then like Wes was saying, you combine that with ESP Home, which is that open source firmware project, and it gives you a simplified way to manage these. Like my YAML configuration for what we're about to talk about, with spacing and, you know, clean formatting and comments, 35 lines. And it's with a lot of spacing and whatnot. I'll put an example link in the show notes. So you use ESP Home to kind of get you this really simple to configure little device, and it's leveraging free RTOS underneath the hood. And they make it maintainable to send over-the-air updates throughout the device's
1: life
0: cycle.
1: That's pretty killer, right? So you have to like plug it in to get it flashed the first time.
0: Yes.
1: But then after that, you can just update it over the air.
0: Yes.
1: That's so great. Especially if you have a bunch of these deployed in your walls or whatever.
0: Yeah, and you can update all of them in one push. It does a build check first, so if the build fails, it won't flip them to production. So there's also a bit of a safety net there.
2: Nice. Quite sane.
0: And you can do things like, oh, I actually wanted to use this or change this the temperature sensor sensitivity from 60 seconds to 30 seconds. You can do all that without having to physically go to the device. You can push the config. It does a build in ESP Home and then sends it all out there and boots the device. Just really nice. And you're all doing it over your LAN. You know? I mean,
2: Better have a good LAN.
0: Yeah. And some RAM. Yeah. But it's, you know, right there in the Home Assistant dashboard these days. You just have to get the add-on going. So for our setup, we used an ESP8266 device and a DC relay and a temperature sensor all hanging off of this ESP8266. And then we used ESP Home working with Home Assistant to configure the temperature sensor, which can trigger the blower fan automatically when the RV power system gets too hot, and then it logs all of it in Home Assistant.
1: Okay, so the ESP is playing both relay for the temperature sensor back to Home Assistant Central, and then it's also playing endpoint sort of like control to trigger the relay.
0: Yes, it triggers the relay that turns the fan on.
1: Uh-huh.
0: And so these were just the perfect tools for the job. So a little recap, right? DC powered, everything's DC in this system, offline operation, zero cloud dependency, Home Assistant integration for monitoring control, data logging and temperature and fan status, and depending on how we build it, which we'll get into, I think we can get a 10-plus-year lifespan out of this.
1: Ooh.
0: So, like I said, we had an ESP8266. We picked up a DHT22 temperature sensor, and we started a building. But we also needed a couple of other things. We needed a fan, and these ESPs don't just run off of straight 12 volts. So we had to get another component as well.
2: A little buck converter, they call them. I don't know why they're called that. Someone will eventually write in and tell me. But that converts the 12-volt that is, well, pretty common in cars, but also Chris's RV, and converts that DC directly to 5 volts, which can power this little ESP and the temperature sensor as well. So it does a little bit of, I don't know, electron magic for us to make it all work in a nice little package.
0: And we also added to our little design here a little fuse in here. So you could, you know, these are things to consider. You're going to need a step-down converter if you're coming from 12-volt or a battery. You may want a fuse. So just those things are something to know about. And yeah, you can then, you know, sort of build to your heart's desire. And then ultimately you need to be able to get these little ESP devices either plugged into your Home Assistant or on Wi-Fi, and then you can start pushing configurations to them. So that's sort of the background. Oh, and one other thing I think you should probably know before we get into the project is these ESPs, like a Raspberry Pi, have GPIO pins on them. And these, some of them have particular functions. So in our example, our thermostat sensor is plugged into GPIO 14, which is often labeled D5 on the board. And then we have a relay plugged into GPIO 5, which is also called D1. So there's all these pins on here, and you just plug stuff into them. And then in the YAML configuration, you say, on this pin, this is a sensor. And on this pin, that's a relay. And that's all you have to say.
2: I have to confess that originally when I looked at Raspberry Pis, I saw the little, you know, GPIO pins and thought, I'm never, ever, ever going to use those. I know some people will, but like, I'm not going to use that on my Raspberry Pi or any other device. I don't know. Why do I even need that? Everything changed this week.
0: Yeah. And, you know, PJ points out, and something people should be aware of, some of these pins have special functions, but the ones we used, GPIO 14 and GPIO 5, they are not tied to any special boot functions. So they don't output any expected signals at startup. They're really clean. They're good to use for sensors and relays.
1: So some of these general purpose input outputs have specific purposes, you're telling me?
0: And they do things at boot. You need to be aware of it. But generally, GPIO 14 and GPIO 5 are safe for this.
2: Lucky numbers.
0: Yeah. So this, for me, and managing all this, was the really easy part because Home Assistant took care of it for me. But Wes, you took another crack at it.
1: Yeah, okay. So I've been doing Home Assistant, but on NixOS, knowing that I'm doing it the hard and now unsupported way, and just figuring, well, let's see what it's like. I'm reserving the option to just run it in a VM or a container later if that seems worth it for what I want to do with it. But until then, see how far I can get. So for you guys, right, you're running the whole operating system, right? And so you have the add-on store. And so ESP Home, the like software itself, not the integration, but the actual dashboard and like management stuff, that's just an add-on.
0: Mm-hmm. Yeah, for a little bit of context, my Home Assistant system in the RV is using the Home Assistant Yellow hardware, which is a CM4-based system and has about 2 gigs of RAM, which can be pushing it when you're trying to do a bunch of builds for ESP Home. And one of the things you can do is you can go into the configuration for ESP Home's add-on, and you can tell it to limit itself to one thread, which, because you're using only one thread instead of like four, it uses less RAM, but it takes longer. Just a little bit of context there. So yeah, I'm using it on a CM4-based system. I imagine this Nix box you're using it on is probably more powerful.
1: Yeah.
2: I find it interesting because, Chris, you're doing the most supported way, and Wes, you might be arguably doing the least supported way. Right. And I like that difference.
1: So thankfully, ESP Home is packaged in Nix

0: to make all that magic work. This is done by something called Platform.io under the hood. So Nix handles this by using what's called build FHS environment, which uses bubble wrap to create a more traditional Linux FHS hierarchy environment to run that software.
1: So ESP Home's none the wiser. It's on a weird NixOS file system.
0: Yes. And in particular, the rando binaries it runs to try to compile your build also don't have to deal with that.
1: Solid solution, really.
0: As a result, too, the NixOS module does a good job, you could argue, enabling as much of the system dehardening stuff, you know, because if something's downloading some rando binaries that's running, maybe you want it to not have to have full write over your full system or whatever.
1: Yeah, definitely, right.
0: But that caused me a little bit of an issue. I don't know if this is something that changed or just some details in the module that needs to get worked out, but by default, it was writing to, like, var lib ESP home, but was set up to use, like, private users for security and dynamic users, and basically, that meant that when it was running, systemd does some bind mounts, and it was adding the noexec flag. So everything was working, except I was getting permission denied trying to actually run the compiler to compile the
1: software. It was essentially being overly cautious and saying, you don't want to execute this.
0: Yes. And so I figured out pretty quick I could just tell Platform.io to use /temp for all of the stuff, and then that worked. And then I did a little more work for it, and I was able to modify the systemd file. We'll see. Maybe I'll try to submit this or see what other people think. But basically have a separate cache directory, which is the thing systemd supports for a service. So you can say, like, hey, make a /var/cache just for this service. So use that for all the Platform.io stuff. So unlike with /temp, it won't get cleared at boot, but it is in a place because it can be redownloaded that, you know, systemd knows that it can get cleared if needed. And then you can add something called exec paths, which is an option to basically tell systemd only allow to exec things from these paths, but do allow those paths. So then I tell it, like, you know, go use the /bin from the package to run all the ESP home bits and allow the cache that I've just set up. And then after that, it pretty much just worked.
1: Wow.
0: Yeah. So then I was able to get another 8266 thing that
1: flashed.
0: Producer Jeff kindly gave me. Yeah. Got it flashed. Worked just fine.
1: So you had a lot more initial setup to get it working, but you came away with a lot clear understanding of how it works under the hood.
0: This is true.
1: And now you have that config forever, so you could always reproduce this.
0: Yeah.
1: Now, if you really want it easy, you don't need Home Assistant. You don't have to set it up like Wes did. You can actually go to web.esphome.io and do some of the initial setup right there in your web browser. The catch is it has to be Chrome because they take advantage of, like, some serial port API stuff.
0: Right.
1: And you do need to be in the dialog group and have the permissions to access the USB device and all of that. But if you have all of those prerequisites checked off, you can get these things started and dump a YAML config on there from just their hosted website at web.esphome.io, and everything runs 100% in the browser locally.
0: That's pretty great, because then all you need, if you do want to even still do Home Assistant, right, you just have to have the integration on that side and you can add the devices.
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1: So now we get into building the actual thing. Well, in the morning when we first got started, Chris and I looked at each other and we tried to divvy up the work. And Chris was going to do the software, which, as you can hear, was nice and simple. And then I was going to get started on the hardware. Well, it turns out that's a bit more of a challenge, but we've got a good team. Producer Jeff sent us a bunch of consults and diagrams and, well, years ago he even taught us about these devices. So we took out a big box filled with devices from, 2023 is the last time we kind of dove into this project box. Mm-hmm. And we were like, oh, yeah, we've done this before. It's not that hard. It'll just take us, an hour to put things together, and we'll put ESP home together and all the configs, and we'll just have it up and running by noon.
0: Yeah.
1: And that should be pretty easy.
0: I thought we'd get lunch, and then we'd probably switch gears to a separate project around 2 p.m.
1: Yeah. But then the first part was just figuring out where to get power from, right? You need power for all these devices, so we're going to get a little bit of power.
2: Well, if we're going to hook up a fan, we need power. So the first thing we're doing before we screw anything into the wall or run any ducts is making sure we have a place we can tap power into, and we need 12 volts because it's a 12-volt fan, Brent.
3: I think we did that by design, right?
2: Yeah.
3: The only problem is to add the fan, I need to turn the light off, but I'm using the light to see what I'm doing.
2: We're going
3: to
2: steal 12 volts from a 12-volt light that's in the storage bay and tap off of that, which we've done before. Jeff's done that successfully. But yeah, then we lose light.
3: Yeah.
2: Maybe if you squint hard.
0: I wish the lighting was our biggest challenge.
4: I'm confused. Why didn't Brent have his headlamp on?
0: I know, right?
1: This was pre-headlamp deployment, and it did encourage me to deploy headlamp.
0: He always has it on him, of course. But what really slowed us down, I think, is what kind of snags you up on all kinds of new projects where you're not familiar with the little details. All the little parts, all the little idiosyncrasies of the ecosystem.
4: The stuff that looks good at a high-level plan, and then you're like, oh, wait.
0: Like, we got an ESP board. We thought we were being so clever because we got an ESP board originally that had the ESP and two relays on it.
4: Oh.
0: And so, like a couple of hotshots, we figured we just supply 5-volt voltage to this ESP and everything's going to work. And instead, when we powered it up, it did like this crazy relay dance and click, click, click, click, click, click, and all the lights started flashing, like, clearly. And so we had to realize, like, oh, no, we have to provide two separate types of power. There's a 5-volt system on this same board, and this thing's smaller than a Raspberry Pi, and then there's, like, a whole other, 3-volt or 12-volt, depends on the equipment, on this thing. And we didn't realize that could even be a possibility. Or, you know, for example, we'd ordered a lot of these parts in 2023, like Brent said, so we didn't really know what all we had. So we were kind of making it work with what we did have, and nothing was really meant to go together. The wire sizes aren't the same. The gauges aren't right. Like, layer one can be a real turd when you're just trying to get started. You know, if this is something we did every weekend, I think we would have busted this out by noon.
2: Sometimes things just take longer than you expected. You know, I couldn't tell you. We got ourselves this fancy ESP, and maybe that wasn't the right way to go. So we went and got ourselves one of our classics that we had, and I plugged it in, and it wasn't working. I plugged in the next one, it wasn't working. Four ESPs later, none of them were working. I thought, okay, maybe it's something wrong with the groups I'm in. Turns out I needed to be in dial-out. Kept digging around trying to figure out, why can't my Bluefin system detect this ESP over USB? Bad USB cable. Took me way too long to figure out bad USB cable.
3: It's always layer one, Chris.
2: I know. So once I got the right USB cable, we got it built. We have ESP home on there. It's configured on our Wi-Fi. And we have pre-configured the GPIO pins. Jeff gave me an example config I could basically just copy and modify to my needs. So this guy is ready, and you've been soldering, which I know you love.
3: I think I love soldering as much as I love building computers.
1: I hate building PCs.
2: And you've soldered, I guess this is kind of a temporary power thing, so we can kind of put all this together and test to make sure we have it all working.
3: Yeah, we had a power issue earlier this morning. Might have been one of the cables you just mentioned, but we've been trying to power this board with a variety of power sources with no luck, so I'm trying yet another workaround, and it involves lots of soldering.
2: But it feels like once we get that bit done, then it's kind of just connecting all the pieces and wiring things up. But I thought this would be the easy part, so we'll see.
0: Now, if you're new to some of this, like we were, I think Brent, you'd agree having a breadboard where you can prototype some of this is really handy.
1: Yeah, that was really nice because you end up with this basically, I don't know, small circuit that you could just plug things into, provide power to the entire board, and then just very visually and in an organized way access those GPIO pins that you were mentioning.
0: Yeah, because the 80s, whatever it is, sits right in the breadboard, just pops right in.
1: Yeah, the whole ESP development board, you can just kind of work its way into this development or the breadboard, which just does a bunch of electrical connections and then plug a bunch of other things to it. But by the end of it, it was a bit of a spaghetti mess of me trying to just really power this thing so you could see it on the Wi-Fi.
0: What kind of adds to the spaghetti mess is these all need to be on the same common ground. That's a really important aspect for this functioning properly. So you end up with wires kind of going everywhere.
1: I learned that the hard way. Yeah. The relay that we're using to try to trigger this fan that's going to cool the battery bay, that needs to share a ground with things like the temperature sensor and also, well, all the power sources that you have and all of that. So everything needs to all be in a nice cohesive connection. And
4: quite the jump from what the circuit diagram looks like to the implementation.
0: Yeah, especially the wiring, original wiring diagram. But it was nice to prototype it and sort of validate it that way. So we kind of had an idea we were moving in the right direction. And it was time to make sure that, you know, we could actually make some of these temporary connections a little less temporary and take them off the breadboard and actually plug them in a way that we can really use for a bit. But time was just not our friend this day. All day long, we were constantly running against the clock. And everything that could go wrong did go wrong, you know, from like screws falling out of stuff to we go to plug in a cable and the end falls off. Just a lot of cheap parts.
1: Temperature sensor, one of them was defective, the first one we used, just by chance.
0: So one of the reasons all this stuff comes in kits, like when you buy the temperature sensor, you get like five of them. It's because like almost always one of them's bad. At least that was our experience this day. And some of it had been sitting around for a long time, but it was all still wrapped in the packaging, in the, you know, the static bag and all of that. But Brentley worked steadily, his hands moving fast. The smoke from the solder filling the RV and getting sucked out by the fantastic fan all night long. And I kept tweaking the ESP home config. It was great. PJ was like, all right, I'll do a test build. And he did a test setup too. And he's like, okay, I validated the build works. Ironically, it failed for him because he had a bad relay. So it really kind of started to come together. And it was time to really take it down to the actual power bay, hook it all up, and see if once triggered, it works.
2: Well, one bad sensor, one bad wire, and a bad USB cable later, and a bunch of soldering, we have the first test wired up. I mean, like, this looks like it should be it. Everything's in place. He got everything hooked up to the 12 volt. So once the ESP boots, I should be able to trigger the fan from Home Assistant.
5: I hope so.
2: Yeah, me too, man. It's been a long day.
5: Oh, man.
2: It's 9 p.m. right now.
5: I've learned a lot today.
2: Yeah.
5: Let's just put it that way.
2: Yeah, you've become a better solder. Your soldering skills have improved, so.
5: And I'll use it next year.
2: There's that. Yeah, next year? All right, we're probably not done soldering.
5: But shall we try it?
2: Yep, it looks like it's online. Should I hit it? Okay, here we go. Survey says.
5: Survey says.
2: Oh, it did work. It's just my Home Assistant app wasn't. Oh, it was just the Home Assistant app. Oh, it totally got us. All right, let's try it again. The Home Assistant app's connected now. Oh, there it goes. It just took off.
5: It works. Woo! It blew itself off.
2: It's powerful.
0: It moves a lot of air.
1: Yeah, it worked really well, I would say.
0: Yeah, it's designed for a bilge of a boat. So it moves air.
4: Ooh.
0: Yeah. Now, we're doing a couple of things to actually try to make this thing last 10 years. You know, besides putting a fuse on it to help protect it, we're going to put it in, right now it's not in this box, but that's what we're doing tomorrow, is installing a waterproof junction box for this thing. We're just going to put all the components in there. It's got like a little peg board on the back so you can peg stuff to it. And then ultimately, build in a bypass system as well. That's probably like, I guess, phase two is build a bypass system and either like by a switch on this junction box or just by cords that I can move. So if there for some reason was a failure, I could still go manually activate the fan.
4: Okay, that sounds smart.
0: Yeah. And it's clean. And, you know, as long as you get the wiring done and, you know, Brent's done, what do you call that heat wrapping that you did?
1: That's shrink wrap. And we got thankfully, some really nice stuff that shrinks. I think it's like three times its size.
0: Wow.
1: And like also has adhesive on the inside. That's the stuff I would totally recommend.
0: Yeah, it's a kit on Amazon. Maybe we can find it and try to put a link in the notes. It's great. It's great. It's clean. It holds it all together because we're trying to build this to also handle road vibration and you know, high temperatures and whatnot. But this one ESP device has the relay and the temperature sensor, which also is a humidity sensor. And you could, inside the ESP config, trigger everything using the ESP directly. So when the fan sensor, when the temperature sensor reads 80 degrees, turn on the switch.
4: Sure, yeah, have it all local brain.
0: You totally could. And that would be definitely something to consider. It's the most probably reliable way to run this. So I'm going to do the right thing, and I'm not going to do that. And I'm going to use Home Assistant to automate this. And the reason why is because I already have 30 other systems that are automated and managed with Home Assistant. So to keep it consistent with what I sort of have as a standard, I'm going to do it that way. And so I'll build what will essentially be a little dashboard, or kind of already have one, with the different temperatures on it. And you just go up to that dashboard and you set the temperature you want, and that fan will run until it reaches that temperature.
4: Ooh. Welcome to Fan Control Central.
0: Yeah, yeah, I'm looking forward to that. And I'm feeling pretty good. Like, it's going to last. We already have other ESP devices in the walls that have been working great for years.
4: What do you think the, like, approximate build cost was?
0: Great question.
1: That
4: maybe
1: is a good
4: not
1: question.
4: Including, you know, you don't have to include, like, all of the extra, you know, soldering equipment or whatever. But
0: so we had to buy the fan and a couple of vents. The fan's like $20. The vents are like
1: five each or so, something like that.
0: And then, you know, a pack of ESPs is about $9.
1: Relay?
0: Relay's a few bucks, $4, $5. So it's pretty cheap. And then, a little conduit for the fan. You know, it's nothing.
1: We ended up using the Pinesol, which is the really nice open hardware soldering pencil that we've been using for a couple of years. Also recommended by our dear community. And Jeff, thank you for sending this one along.
0: It's really handy because it's powered off of USB-C.
1: Oh,
4: so great.
0: And we had a high wattage portable battery that's small, but high wattage. And so Brent was able to just do that and just, he could take it with him wherever he needed to go.
1: So that was really great. I would also say part of the cost just goes towards having like the accessories. So some wiring that's appropriate, having heat shrink, having, you know, this little breadboard. You don't absolutely need it, but it sure does help.
0: Do you think you could have built a 10-year device that lasts without soldering? With clip connect? I just don't think so. I mean, if it wasn't maybe in a moving vehicle.
1: Yeah, I think you'd probably take a bit of a different route. Like, there are cables specifically made to slip over the GPIO pins.
0: Yeah.
1: You could maybe glue those into place, or I know you can use, like, nail polish to like waterproof certain things, and that might keep things in place. But really, soldering was one of the best ways that we could. For instance, the ESP we're powering with a USB cable that I created with this buck converter built into the cable. I made my own like super high fancy cable.
0: You
1: Apple
0: did.
1: Should hire me at this point.
0: It's pretty slick.
1: And I was able to, because of soldering and like some of these wires are teeny tiny, I was able to make a cable that actually looks really quite clean and small and slick and waterproof and all of this. So in that way, I don't think I could have made that cable with connectors in the same way.
0: Sort of depends on what your quality threshold is here.
1: Yeah, as you know, mine tends to be maybe a little high.
0: Well, and I mean, how proud would you be if this thing lasts, you know, 12 years or something? Like, that's a pretty big, like, we come back to this in a decade and that thing's still in use.
1: Well, I think especially for you, Chris, like a device that you end up mounting in the guts of your RV, you don't look at it every day. You're not like, you don't have an eye on, oh, this thing's starting to come apart, or oh, there's a little bit of corrosion here or something like that.
0: That is, though, one of the nice things about Home Assistant. You do know if it's online, when it's last been working. So you do get some data, but you're right. Like, I'm not eyes on it. I'm not checking it every day.
1: Yeah, exactly. I also think, you know, these devices can apply to more than just this 12-volt RV situation.
0: That's the unlock. And that's the thing, I think, the big takeaway, that if you wrap your head around what we've talked about today, anything that's really on a switch, you can automate with an ESP and a relay. And it's a massive unlock. And it's stuff that you can actually take a stab at doing because you're not going to get rugged in 3 years when the cloud service shuts down.
4: Yes, commodity hardware and open source software.
0: And the folks behind ESP Home, Well, that's the Home Assistant Foundation. Like, there's a foundation model there to make sure that it's vendor neutral and all of that. It's here for the long haul. You can, like, I literally have it installed in walls. And it works. You know, it's as reliable as any smart device I've ever had. It's, you just need to have, you know, Wi-Fi.
1: It reminds me of the Raspberry Pi in the sense that it has a massive community of people building all sorts of things around it. I think, really, we're late to the party in this particular one.
0: Yeah. No, there's huge. And so many devices.
1: Yeah. So anything you're hoping to do with it has probably been done already. And you can find, you know, some assistance, some support, some examples of this happening. People are 3D printing their own cases. They're like making their own PCBs around these platforms. So it's like a very rich ecosystem. And the beautiful thing about the little tiny device that you and I made, Chris, which is probably the reason we wanted to spend, I don't know, this many hours on pulling our hair out to build the thing.
0: It's going
1: to
0: be like, yeah, 3 days of work all said and done.
1: But
0: we thought it'd be an afternoon of work or a morning, but yeah.
1: It reminds me so much, though, of when I first was learning Linux is like, oh, there's all these systems that I don't quite understand. You get little snippets of like how it all, and then you put together your first project and it works.
0: It starts
1: and
0: clicking.
1: Like, yeah. And now that knowledge carries forward to build on top of. And well, for us, this little ESP plus relay is like, okay, you're using it in your RV with 12-volt power, but I can install this thing in my cabin with 120-volt power. These relays also support up to 240, so in Europe they can use it. So, like, now we've got the knowledge, and hopefully we're a bit faster next time, to build a bunch of these and use them in any context that we find ourselves in, whether it's outdoors or indoors or anywhere. So it's this massive unlock, or at least that's what I'm telling myself to justify the time we put into it.
0: Unraid.net/unplugged. Go over there, support the show, and check out Unraid. Unleash your hardware. Unraid's a powerful, easy-to-use NAS operating system built on top of modern Linux with a modern kernel in there that gives you control, flexibility, and efficiency in managing your data and your applications. You'll hear us talk about things like Home Assistant or Jellyfin or some of the LLM apps that are a lot of fun. You can spin these up in just seconds on top of Unraid. Additionally, if you have mismatched disks, Unraid will help you manage all of that. They have some of the best virtualization support out there, making it easy to pass through hardware or share graphics cards amongst multiple virtual machines. And if you're getting into ZFS or you've already got ZFS, well, Unraid has something for you. And they really kicked things up recently in Unraid 7.1, if you haven't taken a look. They make it possible now to support and import the existing pools on your Ubuntu system or maybe your Proxmox box or a FreeNAS box. You know, you want to step it up to something a little classier and more powerful. You can now just import it, boom, right into Unraid. It's such an awesome move and feature. But beyond that, they've also just taken the ZFS level support all the way there. They've got a bunch of file system support, but very impressed to see how they've completed that circle in Unraid 7.1. Also in there now is wireless networking support. So if you're like me at home, I can't run Ethernet. So everything has to be on Wi-Fi or, I suppose, Zigbee or Z-Wave or something. So having out-of-the-box Wi-Fi support makes that a lot nicer. Also, I've been playing around with reusable VM templates. So think about this. System just, you get it working, you like it a lot, boom, that's a template now. And now you can reuse that over and over again. Lots of very awesome features. But I think as a longtime Linux user, the thing I appreciate the most is that they truly do follow Linux development. 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So get started now. 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
4: Well, if you're ahead of us on the ESP journey, maybe ride in, boost in, let us know what crazy or super useful things you've built. I know we're all excited about, where we can take this. And as usual, our audience is light years ahead.
1: Now, it's just a little reminder that next week, well, Chris is finally coming to Canada to pay me a visit. We're going to be taking the van from the JB studio that we've been working on for, oof, feels like 2 months now. And also Lady Jupe, so it's going to be a bit of a road trip. That means we will not be live next week for Linux Unplugged, but there will be a regular episode coming as usual.
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0: And we start with our baller booster, okay, who comes in as Tooie Tickler with 63,333 sats.
7: Coming in hot with the boost.
0: I'm just saying, your bootleg membership needs a try before you buy option. Like when Costco gives you a bite-sized hot dog and a slice, and then suddenly you're buying 48 packs.
1: That's so true of Costco.
0: You guys make a reference. Now let me snack on it.
1: Hmm, delicious.
0: I am very, very proud of the bootleg. I actually think the bootleg should be heard by more listeners. So you're going to get your wish, Tooie Tickler. Stay tuned. Perhaps sooner than you expect, you're going to get to hear some of the bootleg stuff. Thank you for being our baller. It's nice to hear from you, and your username's hilarious.
4: A wine eagle boosts in with 22,272 sats.
8: This old duck still got it.
4: Thank you for Broush.
0: Oh, yeah.
4: I was able to authorize Lear to sync Gmail with not much, plus Eric and Emacs and Neomut support.
1: Wow.
4: All of my headless NICs, them NAS, that required going through an OAuth screen on a browser with JS.
0: Whoa.
9: This is the way.
4: That is an impressive setup, Wine Eagle.
1: So how many points is that?
0: That's the things people are willing to do is pretty impressive. That's quite the, although fun, I imagine.
4: Thank you for telling us.
0: Wow. That's pretty great. Damn. Thank you for the update. That's good to hear. Keep them coming.
1: Well, Jordan Bravo boosted in a row of ducks. I know the 2AE challenge has ended, but I have a recommendation. SystemCTL-2E is a 2E for systemd, as the name suggests. It is, of course, written in Rust and available in Nix packages.
0: Hey!
4: Yeah, this is one also I think that's sticking with me from the challenge.
0: Mm. I want to say I hope the TUI challenge continues without us. You could be doing it right now and then sending us updates. It's something we'd love to hear people check in on. Even though we're done with it, you don't have to be. Just listen to the episodes and follow along.
4: You're the Linux TUI, am I right?
0: Yeah, I think so. Magnolia Mayhem's back with 7,777 sats. Man, I wish I could have taken part in the TUI challenge. I've been coordinating with a bunch of activists and need my laptop as usable as possible. Such is the nature of being politically active in Mississippi. That said, I hope you'll accept a late submission one day. I really enjoyed the BSD challenge, and I'm still running FreeBSD on an FX8350 server and on a VPS to this day. So do I get bonus points for a TUI on BSD? I'm going to say yes.
4: Yeah, I'm down with that.
1: BS2E.
0: Yeah, yeah. Oh, we never got the veggie dog. Brent, will you follow up on that?
1: Yeah, I could do that.
0: Thank you.
4: 42 boosts in with 4,200 sats. Sounds like you guys found some of my faves. I don't know how I ever lived without Helix, Yazzie, and Zellige. I definitely appreciate these for their no-hassle power right out of the box. Ranger and NNN are my runner-ups for file management, though. Micro is, of course, another great text editor with more standard key bindings. And I'll be checking out Jellyfin Tooie right now. It looks like a new staple and reminds me of Mock, M-O-C, which is my go-to simple Tooie music player.
0: I tried Mock. Yeah. Yeah, I liked Mock. Thank you for the value. Really appreciate that. Nice to hear from you. 40 dukes. Dukes. Dukes. Dukes.
1: Well, Jen Holbo sent in another 40 deuce sets. Here is from the future boost.
0: Ooh, whoa, cool.
1: I'm trying to catch up on the library and just listen to self-hosted 150. I'm looking forward to getting the occasional self-hosted story in Linux Unplugged. Well, welcome to this week's content. Question for you. You talked about using NixOS instead of Docker. Well, does NixOS support virtual IP addresses for different apps, say Image, Nextcloud, Notify, SmokePing, etc., on the very same host? Boost is also a postcode boost. In this case, divide the boost with two. And hint, here lives an ever young lady with a tail.
0: What?
10: Yes.
4: Brent, you're on that
10: zip
4: hint.
10: Code
4: you're my hint
10: is
4: guy.
10: A better deal.
0: It's a zip code? I don't see it. You see it in there? I am slow on these. What's my problem? Do you see it, Wes?
1: Well, you take maybe the boost
4: amount
1: and divide it by two, I think, and you get some crazy number.
0: Oh, there it is.
4: Let's see.
0: Ow! Jeez.
4: I know. It's kind of sharp.
0: It's huge.
4: I don't know why I polish it.
0: Don't tape all these extra extensions onto it.
4: Yeah, well, you know, Mars, the moon, they're relevant.
0: We never even go to Mexico. Why do you have Mexico on here? Oh. Oh, I see. Oh, Wes. You find it?
4: Give me a
0: Why don't you unhalf the other? Well, unfold the other section.
4: I know. That's why I need a sec.
1: This thing has six sides. It's crazy.
4: Yeah, well, it's a higher dimensional object is the thing.
1: Is that a laser?
0: Yeah, it's weird that he used all this tech for the map. Like, we could have used this for all sorts of stuff.
1: Here we are soldering, and he's got this, like, eight-dimensional cube map. Well, I'm trying to break down the hint here. So, the hint is, here lives an ever-young lady with a tail. And, well, our dear friend AI, in some case, thinks maybe it means a mermaid? That could be a thing?
4: Yeah, okay. So then my guess is somewhere near DY in New South Wales, Australia, where I guess maybe, as Brent is saying, there is a well-known mermaid statue.
1: Really?
9: Yes, zip code is a better deal.
4: All Australia right. boost. I love it, if so.
0: I hope that's true. That's pretty neat. Okay. Well, True Grits is thank you for the boost, and thank you for a zip code math. True Grits is here with 5,000 sats.
10: Oh my god, this drawer is filled with Fruit Loops!
0: Regarding the Graphene OS story in the members feed, with them not getting the OEM device tree files, I wonder if this could be a place for collaboration between ROM projects, since I doubt the problem is going to be unique to Graphene OS. You wonder, perhaps they will have to form some sort of alliance. They seem like they like to do their own thing, though. So that's going to be a tricky one. But put it out there in the universe, True Grits, and maybe it'll come true. Because they need friends right now.
4: I like your energy. Ten Moose comes in with a Robodux. First time booster, long time listener.
0: Yes!
4: Loving the Fountain app.
0: Thank you for going through the setup and getting the sats. It's been a minute, I think, since we heard from a newbie. Well done, Ten Moose.
4: Ooh, and we get a server report. I'm running Red Hat Home Server on an individual developer license with Cockpit to manage my containers and VMs.
0: Yes,
4: neat.
0: Yes, yes. All right. I'm going to make that as a vote for the Red Hat content right there.
4: Yeah, there is another one down in, if we want to pull up one from the thanks from Forward Humor voting for OpenShift coverage. So.
0: All right. Thank you, Forward Humor.
1: Hey, did we, in the last boost, answer the question about NixOS and various IPs?
4: Oh, no, we moved right on because we got, you know, distracted.
1: Well, that map
4: mermaids.
1: Is flashy.
4: Yeah, it depends exactly what you're wanting to do. I don't think there's generally, I mean, like some, if you add more IPs to your system and the services support listening on a specific address, then you could do it that way. But there's no NixOS support out of the box for like the Docker-style networking. You can do whatever you want on top in terms of, you know, systemd services modifying the setup. I've made a sort of copy of that for per service network namespaces, so you could try that too. But no, there's not an exact copy of, like, each service automatically lives in a network namespace with its own IP address. But I'm not sure if that's exactly what you're asking, so maybe boost back in and let us know.
0: Thank you, everybody who does boost in. Of course, you can be a member and support the show's production directly. You set that on autopilot at linuxunplugged.com/membership. And you get the bootleg and you get the ad-free as a thank you. And it really means a lot. But then we also have this option to support each individual production. It's your vote on how the show was, how the episode content was, what you thought of it. And it's a way to give back if you got value from this particular episode. And you heard it there from Old Moose. One of the best ways to do it is Fountain FM, because they host everything for you. They get it really simple to set up, and they integrate with Strike, which is available in more and more countries. It's a great company. There's lots of paths you can take, including totally self-hosted options, because it's all an open-source peer-to-peer network. Thank you, everybody who boosts in. We had 27 of you. Not bad. You can always use a little more, but we had 27 streaming sats. You stacked 26,907 sats. When you combine that with our boosters, we had a total of 246 sats. Maybe not our strongest episode ever, but we really do appreciate any of the support we do get. And if you got some value from this episode, you can send it right back to us in a way that you think keeps us going. And your contribution not only goes to the show, it goes to Editor Drew, it goes to the developer of the app you're using, and a little bit goes to the podcast index. It's a great way to go.
4: And I remembered, there's also built-in NixOS containers you can do with systemd nspawn for another way to do that. Just in case, you know, in case my answer was turning you off from NixOS too much.
0: You do need to focus.
4: I gotta be thorough.
0: You gotta focus.
1: There's a flow here, guys.
0: We're doing the thing now. You both did it. We're doing the thing. All right? We got a thing and we're doing it, all right? But it is good to know. Thank you, everybody. Now, this pick is one that I've just been using the crap out of all week, so I had to mention it on the show, and I wasn't sure if you two had seen it yet, so I'm really hoping I'm introducing it to you for the first time. 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
4: Wow.
0: Yeah, not affiliated with Tidal at all, but it's fantastic. I believe it's GPL3 as well. So it's called High Tide, and it brings Tidal to a native app on Linux, and I love it. So check it out if you're a Tidal user.
4: It's a Python project. Neat.
0: Now, I know not all of you are, you know, Tidal users, so I wanted to do something for those of you who are like, Chris, come on. I'm an Apple Music listener. Well, I wanted to remind you, they had a release not too long ago, about an app that is one of my solid daily go-tos on all my systems. And if I don't have this, I never know what's going to happen when I click a link. It's called Junction, and it's a browser chooser. It works, again, great on Plasma or GNOME. It's GPL3, and what it basically does is become your default browser. So you click a link and say your chat app of choice. Instead of just launching the browser, and I have one of these chat apps, it doesn't matter what my default browser is. If it's not Junction, it just always opens things in Chrome. I don't know why, but if I put Junction in there, I then get a chooser screen, and I can choose Firefox, or I can, I actually have ridiculous, like, four browsers installed for various reasons, and I can launch that link in any of them right there. So I get a little chooser screen before the browser launches, and then it sends it to the correct browser. I get to pick, and I get to pick per link, which I really like. So it's called Junction. I've talked about it before on the show. I know that. But I'm bringing it up again because I use it every day on my systems since I talked about it on the show, and that's been years ago. So it just definitely, every now and then, an app is so dang good, it deserves another mention. Junction. And I'll put a link to it in the show notes. I love it. High Tide and Junction, totally different areas. Woo, but a couple ones I love. Very good. And both GPL3.
4: I'm glad to hear you're still using Junction. It's clearly stuck with you over the years.
0: If I could have one feature change, it would be that it, and so it doesn't necessarily open under where your mouse cursor's at. So I'll click a link, and then, you know, I'm quick like a ninja. I'll move the cursor to the screen I know the browser is going to be at because I have Kwin rules like a gentleman. And then Junction will open up on the monitor where I click the link instead of under the mouse where I'm at now. And
4: now you got to go move the mouse.
0: I
4: got to
0: go back. Yeah, I got to go back. And I got to click it, and then I got to go back. And so I would love it if it just spawned the Junction window wherever your mouse cursor was at. There may be a technical limitation there.
1: I think I have another feature request, just imagining that one. Mm-hmm. It would be cool if you could click a link and get this window, as you say, but then have, like, short keys for each browser. So maybe if you hit one, you get, you know, the browser in the first place.
0: Maybe, two, I don't three, four. Know. Well, I mean, it is. But I'll tell you what else it has. It has an abort, like an X. You click the X, which is just a teeny little thing down in the corner. It doesn't open any browser.
1: Oh, it's like an oops.
0: Yeah, oh, undo. I didn't mean to click that. Or, like, I clicked it twice because my finger's dumb or something. And
4: ooh, it says keyboard navigation.
0: Yeah, I thought so. I thought so. I had a feeling. Yeah, I had a feeling. It's great. Great app. Really appreciate that developer. So go check him out. Links are at linuxunplugged.com/0620. We also would love you to boost in or write us and tell us about your ESP-based projects and tell us what you've been doing. Keep an eye on that calendar because it is the summer travel schedule. So there will be, like Wes mentioned, no live episode next week, but we'll have a regular release for you. Oh, Brent mentioned it?
1: One of us.
0: I don't know. Whoever I told to mention it.
4: Delegate A.
0: Yeah.
4: Oh, Delegate B, actually.
0: The person I delegated that to said it. So I'm just reminding you. We're a little fried. It's been a couple of days of projects, okay? And, you know, let me tell you, when you know you got a show and you want to get it working by the show, that is a real motivator.
4: I'm very impressed with all of your handiwork this week, boys.
1: It is working.
0: Yes, it is, and which is great because we're going on that summer road trip and things are about to get hot. All right, details about our Mumble Room, our Matrix, all of that, that's over at linuxunplugged.com. You go over there, you get that info, you can figure it out. 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We got a general chat and a couple of dedicated, detailed, overdone, I don't know, there's too many of them, but there's LUG chat rooms, and there's LUP chat rooms, and there's Unplug chat rooms. There's lots of chat rooms. And you can find them on our Matrix server. And then, last but not least, you can get the details of when we're live or when we're not live at jupiterbroadcasting.com/calendar. We'll be out either way, usually Sunday evening, Monday morning, so you don't really have to overthink it. Thanks so much for joining us on this week's episode of the Unplugged program. We'll see you right back here next Tuesday, as in

0: This past Sunday, the Fed dropped interest rates nearly to zero. Then, every day last week, it announced emergency lending programs. It pledged to spend at least $700 billion supporting mortgages, banks, money market mutual funds, corporate bonds, and lending to central banks of other countries, because the dollar is the currency of world trade.
1: We are being very aggressive, and I think our chairman, Jay Powell, has learned from the experience of 2008. We're moving much faster than we moved in 2008. We're being more aggressive. Is there more we can do? Yes. Is there more we may end up doing? Yes. But I think we're being very aggressive, and I think that's the right thing.
2: Can you characterize everything that the Fed has done this past week as essentially flooding the system with money?
1: Yes, exactly.
2: And there's no end to your ability to do that?
1: There is no end to our ability to do that.
3: Welcome into This Week in Bitcoin, episode 32. My name is Chris. That intro clip was Minneapolis Fed Prez Kashkari from a few years ago, and I love that clip. We'll get back to him later. But first, a disclaimer, really. I hope you brought some water, because once again, it's another salty Chris this week. The banks really went all in on their Bitcoin attacks. And I say this with all proportionality. Nothing I've ever seen in my history of following Bitcoin since the early days have I seen anything this aggressive and this direct. First, it was the European Central Bank. They released a bomb of a paper, followed by the Minneapolis Fed dropping a second bomb, a whopper. And I've read both, so you don't have to. And trust me, you do not need to or want to. I've got the best bits here, and it's so frustrating. It's so thick. The language, I'll give you a few quotes, but the language is just something else. So let's start with this ECB paper. They released it recently. It's called, quote, "The Distributional Consequences of Bitcoin." It was written by two economists from the ECB. It's 29 pages long, and they published it on October 12th, 2024. So these two institutional economists argue that the rising Bitcoin price would only benefit early hodlers. And they say, quote, "It would imply a corresponding impoverishment of the rest of society, endangering cohesion, stability, and ultimately democracy." This is a pretty huge point of view change from the ECB. For years, they've just suggested Bitcoin is worth nothing. And I think it's also ironic that now they're saying it's going to hurt democracy. That's a bit of a load, considering Bitcoin has no central controller or issuer, and it is freely adopted and controlled and run by the people. So it's ironic they call that a threat to democracy. I think we'll get into what they really mean later. But I thought maybe first we should zoom out for a moment, because we all know that they've belittled Bitcoin for years. Just a few years ago, the ECB's Christine Lagarde rolled out all of the standard Bitcoin attacks that the bankers have, just sort of rapid fire, back to back to back.
4: It is a speculative asset. By any account. I mean, when you look at the most recent developments upward and now the most recent downward trend, for those who had assumed that it might turn into a currency, terribly sorry, but this is an asset, and it's a highly speculative asset, which has conducted some funny business and some interesting and totally reprehensible money laundering activity. I think that there are criminal investigations that have taken place that I'm sure will continue to take place that demonstrate it very clearly. And there has to be regulations, and this has to be applied and agreed upon. It's a matter that needs to be agreed at a global level, because, you know, if there is an escape, that escape will be used. So I think it needs to be if anything, it shows that global cooperation, multilateral action is absolutely needed, whether it's initiated by the G7, moved into the G20, and then enlarged. But it's something that needs to be addressed. And FATF is clearly an organization that has expanded in that respect.
3: I find a couple of things ironic about her statements in there. Number one, we just covered the data from the UN itself in episode 30. 0.34%, 0.34% of all crypto transactions were flagged as potentially illicit. Of that 0.34%, nearly all of them are tethered transactions, with the most of the rest being USDC. Let me tell you, not a great way to do crime. Those are not a great way to do crime. But also, I think number two, the thing that I find ironic is that Christine Lagarde herself was convicted and found guilty in 2016 for a massive government payout scheme to the friend of the former French president, Nicolas Sarkozy, however you say his name. She didn't go to jail. It was mostly like, oh, well, she was just kind of negligent. She looked the other way. She was found guilty, though, for funny business, as she puts it. But you heard the core argument in there. You heard her actually say it. She said the quiet part out loud. It's an escape hatch. So the core argument that the ECB's paper puts forward is that, well, they're realizing Bitcoin might not be going away. And, well, shoot, if Bitcoin's not going away, maybe it's not a bubble. And so they argue, well, if that scenario is true, if it's not a bubble, well, then we're going to have a problem with rich Bitcoiners. Because Bitcoiners, you know, they're going to be all this rich, kind of like buying Ferraris and not producing much. They're going to disadvantage all the no-coiners out there. And all the no-coiners that come in later are going to have less coin. And they argue these early Bitcoiners would be potentially less productive than their overall wealth should suggest they are. They write, quote, early adopters increase their real wealth and consumption at the expense of real wealth and consumption of those who do not hold Bitcoin or invest it at only a later stage. So it's obvious. They're saying if you buy an asset that goes up in value, you're going to have more value than those that don't buy the asset. They have a conclusion, though, because clearly there's a problem here that needs to be solved. From the paper, quote, missing out on Bitcoin is not merely a lost opportunity for wealth accumulation, but means real impoverishment compared to a world without Bitcoin. This redistribution of wealth and purchasing power is unlikely to occur without detrimental consequences for society. So detrimental consequences for society, what might those be? We're going to get to that. Before we do, don't you think it's kind of wild that we're sitting here and we have a paper from the ECB right in front of us that tells us that you better get some coin or you're going to have problems? But what kind of problems? Well, that's the real question, isn't it? It feels like this is, by the way, just the perfect paper that any thirsty, opportunistic politician or group of politicians needs served up for them on a golden platter to run with. Authorities will use a Luddite argument to enact harsh taxes on Bitcoin, if not outright bans. The authors take a distinctly anti-technology stance. They don't look at Bitcoin as a revolutionary breakthrough on par with the internet. They argue rather bluntly and absurdly that early adopters simply increased their wealth at consumption by taking advantage of those who didn't. That's what they say. They increased their wealth and consumption by taking advantage of those who come later. You know, like when you buy your house, like my grandparents have this beautiful, well, my grandpa owns this beautiful place, It's probably, I don't know, $700,000 in value, maybe more now because it's in a nice town here in Washington. They bought it for $25,000 back in the 50s. It's now worth $700,000. That asset went up in value, although if you chart it with the S&P or M2, it's a little different story. But there's no difference there. But they have a bold proposal to solve this new novel problem that Bitcoin has presented, according to them. The paper advocates for laws that would either cap Bitcoin's price or eliminate it completely. So that way they could prevent what they call a division of society. Like I said, I've been holding Bitcoin since 2012. Of all the papers I've looked at in my years following Bitcoin, this is the most aggressive stance I've ever seen taken by a bank. After years of calling it, you know, a bubble or just for drugs or not worth anything, they just have no pretense here. All the gloves come off. They say we need to either ban it or tax it. They see it as an existential threat, and they're willing to fight it by any means necessary. And they never make the argument like how it's any different from being an early Amazon or Microsoft stockholder. You know, they don't really make any arguments about real estate. They dance around a core issue. There's a real issue underneath all of this that they can't just come out and say. But I think all of us have been wising up to their stupid game. Well, it's not so stupid, but to their stupid gaslighting. You know, they cry for the average no-coiner Joe out there who's going to get left behind, while they have implemented a decade plus of policy that transfers wealth and assets to the rich. And we've all been watching them do it.
5: Now, the European Central Bank has cut interest rates, dropping its key lending rate to zero from 0.05%.
3: This was 8 years ago when the ECB just went to zero and kept it there for years.
5: As part of a package of measures intended to boost the flagging Eurozone economy, the ECB also slashed its deposit and lending facility rates to -0.4% and a quarter of a percent, respectively. The central bank added it would expand its bond-buying stimulus program by raising monthly purchases to 80 billion euros from the current 60, and by purchasing corporate bonds. The package of measures is deemed more radical than investors had expected and follows a stimulus measure announced at the end of last year.
3: They can't say the quiet part out loud, which is the reality. Their monetary policy has been hurting the middle class. It has been impoverishing and creating the widest wealth divide in history. They can't say it. Or can they? It gets even wilder. So then, the Federal Reserve Bank of Minneapolis put out a paper just a few days after the ECB on October 17th, 2024, titled "Unique Implementation of Permanent Primary Deficits?" In the paper, they doubled down on the Fed of Minneapolis's old take that Bitcoin is worthless. We've heard this from them before. It's a sentiment that the president and CEO of the Federal Reserve, Neel Kashkari, has echoed every time he gets a chance, just on October 21st. He was in a public setting doing a Q&A, not about crypto, not about Bitcoin, but just any time he has, any chance he gets to get on his high horse, he takes it. This is just from a couple days ago.
1: Well, you're right. There's a lot of activity that's happening. The nature of the economy is changing. And so we're always having to pioneer new data sources to give us insight into what's happening. I don't think crypto, because almost, you're going to pull my thread on crypto, and I'm going to go off on a little speech about crypto, which I don't want to do. But if you force me to, I'll be willing to do it. But very few transactions are actually happening on crypto. People are buying crypto and they're selling crypto, but they're not paying for goods and services using crypto. It almost never happens unless people are buying drugs or other illegal activities.
3: Such an old and tired critique. You can tell he's probably a little old and tired, too. He hasn't really updated his take. You know, today, towards the end of 2024, Bitcoin is worth more than the UK pound. It's over $1 trillion in market cap. Entire countries have adopted or are adopting it. And Kashkari's real boss, BlackRock, their ETF is the most successful ETF launch in history. It's done what it took gold 5+ years to do in 9 months. But the paper reveals the real concern, not just the blowhardness that Kashkari goes out there and talks about, but what the Fed is really worried about. And they finally have said the quiet part out loud. Bitcoin creates an escape hatch that prevents governments from running, quote, permanent primary deficits to using nominal debt and continue Markov strategies for primary deficits to payments and debt holders. So in other words, because it is thick, in other words, Bitcoin makes it possible for people to escape from continuous debasement. They go on to talk about the problems Bitcoin causes for forever debt policies. Quote, continuous government policies designed for permanent primary deficits cannot eliminate an alternative steady state. They continue, quote, and the government is forced to balance its budget. They go on to say, quote, a legal prohibition against Bitcoin can restore a unique implementation of permanent primary deficits. In other words, if they ban Bitcoin or we tax the hell out of it, it can restore the government's, quote, unique implementation of permanent primary deficits. So either tax the hell out of Bitcoin or ban it. And if you don't do that, you're not going to be able to run primary deficits that go on forever. And what this paper really is from the Minneapolis Federal Reserve is a banker's fantasy about prohibiting assets or, you know, somehow getting regulators, somehow these bankers, you know, are now influencing policy, probably actually a possible thing. And they're getting great, huge, giant, enormous taxes passed on Bitcoin to ensure government debt remains the, quote, only risk-free security, quote, only risk-free security. That's the goal. The government debt needs to be, quote, the only risk-free security. You know, Bitcoiners have been focused on Gensler, but they probably should have been more worried about Kashkari and this paper. You know, it just lays out once again talking points for a thirsty politician. And the ironic thing is, the paper isn't really about Bitcoin at all. I mean, yes, Bitcoin is mentioned, but it's not actually the main focus of the Fed's paper. Instead, it's a theoretical study that explores, like, economic scenarios that we're obviously hurtling towards. Here's what the paper states, quote, "We use Bitcoin as a metaphor for private sector security that is fixed supply and that is not a claim to any real resources." Okay. What they're doing is it's a look at how government deficit strategies are affected when there exists, one, an asset with a fixed supply, that's Bitcoin, two, that it isn't issued by the government, Bitcoin again, and three, doesn't produce a direct utility flow. Well, I'm going to give that a half ding. We'll see about that. Bitcoin is the best example they could find when they wanted an asset like this. This is a big deal. That's coming from the Minneapolis Federal Reserve. We looked for the most independent free market asset that's hard and fixed that we could find, and we could find no better example than Bitcoin, is what they're saying. And while I hate the conclusions they come to, it kind of does say, like, Bitcoin is the best hedge against inflation and infinite government deficits there is, and the Federal Reserve of Minneapolis just confirmed that. Like, that's just kind of what they just said. So I think smart traders are going to read these papers and read Bitcoin as the true inflation head that the big banks are worried about. Because it says right there in it, like, this is the best thing we could find. And if we're looking for people that are going to look for an escape hatch and the scenario we see play out, it's Bitcoin. And that's going to make us have to balance our budget, guys. It's actually a sales pitch. Although there will be those that take it and use some of those sentences to attack Bitcoin. No doubt about it. I'll have links to both papers if you would like to read them, including some responses as well. Let's do a quick macro snapshot. The fiat market is a fickle thing, and just when certain individuals get on a camera and speak, it can move the market in dramatic directions for multiple days. We've had a couple of those this week, and one of them that I'm going to focus on is Paul Tudor Jones. He's a billionaire. I think, yeah, he's a billionaire, known for his significant contributions to the industry of finance for years now. He runs a company called Tudor Investment Corporation, a leading macro hedge fund that's been around since 1980. Paul made tons of headlines for financial win after financial win throughout the 80s. He's also known for rigorous risk management strategies, and he's also considered generally pretty keen and to have a technical understanding of the assets that he trades. And he shook the wider market this week when he sat down with Andy over at CNBC, and he talked about the rock and the hard place that the market is in and some of the dynamics that I've been talking about and why I think the election has been spooking markets and keeping things kind of sloshing.
6: President.
7: And I have also, if I'm being honest, primarily because I see the polling numbers have clearly moved in this direction.
6: You say also, meaning you have, you've repositioned as if former President Trump wins.
7: Yes. Yes. I've moved in that direction for sure.
6: And what does that mean?
7: It just means more inflation trades, which I'd love to get to. But right. I think it's really important that we frame where we are right now. And where we are is an incredible moment in U.S. history. And what I really want to talk about is the debt trajectory that we're on. So we've gone in the space of 25 short years from debt to GDP at the federal level from about 40% to almost 100%, 60% in 25 years. And if you look at what our trajectory, what CBO projects our

0: tax cuts that are being promised by both sides and the spending plans. I mean, they're handing out tax cuts like they're Mardi Gras beads, right? We're doing tax cuts on everything from tips to toucans. So it's crazy what's being promised. After the election, I think the fact that you've got 7 to 8% budget deficits, as far as the eye can see, the question is, will the markets allow either candidate? I think under Trump,
1: what he's about to say there, I think, is a great point. So I just will pause because he does the weave sometimes. It doesn't seem like either candidate's tax policies will be accepted by the market. They'll react badly, and so the candidates will be dissuaged, I suppose. You know, they're going to be disincentivized from proposing those things. That's what he's trying to say there.
0: Deficit goes up by $500 billion per year. Under Harris's plan, it goes up by an additional $600 billion plan per year. I have a feeling all those are just pipe dreams. I think the chances of any of those being enacted are...
2: You mean that the tax cuts that they're putting on the table during the campaign?
0: Those have zero chance of being enacted. I think
1: their tax plans and probably their budgets, right? They're probably all fantasy, which is so much of what economic discussion there has been in the election has been, you know, their policies that they probably won't implement. But keep in mind, we're not just talking about the U.S. election here. What the inflationary forces that he's about to get to affect all of the West.
0: The markets will, the debt markets for sure. The Treasury market won't tolerate it. So
2: why do you think that the Treasury market continues to tolerate it now?
0: Well, you know, it's so funny because financial crises percolate for years, but they blow up in weeks. That's kind of the history of them, right? And so for me, this election becomes one of those seminal points where all of a sudden, let me really think whether this proposition that the U.S. government is making me is something that I actually want to participate in. And I just want to...
1: All right, let's pause there for a second. So he shook the market when he started talking about how inflation is going to happen. We're going to have issues. Some of these budgets aren't going to really happen. They're not going to pass. But then he lays out what I think is really kind of one of the core theses of this podcast. So I clipped it down to keep the runtime shorter on this one for you, but it's definitely worth listening to.
2: Let's talk about taxes, though.
0: Okay.
2: Because that's how the money is going to get raised.
0: Correct.
2: One way or the other.
0: Correct. We're gonna be broke really quickly unless we get serious about dealing with our spending issues. I don't know if we'll be able to cut spending that much. 60% of our spending are transfer payments. That to get us to the point where we stabilize debt to GDP at where it is right now. Here's what you need to do. You need to let the Trump tax cuts expire. That's $390 billion. You need to raise the payroll tax on every single working person, 1%. That's another big slug. You'd have to raise the tax rate on the top, I think probably everyone over 200 grand, probably have to raise that to 49.5%. If you do all these things, raise the Social Security from 65 to 70. If you do all these things, means test, Medicare, if you do all these things, all you do is you get to a primary balance. What that means is you stabilize debt to GDP. You're still actually increasing your debt.
2: Right.
0: You're still actually increasing it because it excludes the interest cost, which, oh, by the way, the interest bill this year is larger than every single line item except Social Security. It's larger than defense spending, larger than Medicare.
1: I believe it's $1.1 trillion now, so it's actually over a trillion.
2: Given all of the things you're saying, are you off buying gold and Bitcoin and hiding
0: somewhere? I think all roads lead to inflation. We're going to end up –
2: But does all roads lead to inflation, therefore gold is a good investment? Is Bitcoin a good investment to you?
0: I'm long gold. I'm long Bitcoin. All roads lead to inflation. That's historically the way every civilization has gotten out, is they've inflated away their debt.
1: He says we're going to have a Minsky moment, which is a sudden and significant collapse of asset values that happens after a prolonged period of economic growth and increasing speculation. He's probably right. Bloomberg released a study on October 19th of the 2025 budget, I guess for the first time I've said that out loud, and it's kind of like a first look of sorts. And in there, they discuss Treasury Secretary Janet Yellen's idea for a new metric in which we can evaluate our debt problem. And her brilliant metric for our debt problem, well, interest payments divided by GDP after inflation. So let's get this straight. Inflation goes up and their problem matches.

drastically improves. If the Fed slashes rates and prices soar, that's even better. Your savings becomes worthless? Well, that's part of the plan. You see, destroying the value of money isn't the flaw in the system. It's the whole point. She's got this whole metric that they're going to cook up that everybody's going to look at that just makes the debt look better and better if you adjust GDP by inflation and do these special numbers and bury your head in the sand. So they clearly have a spending problem. Their own projections show it. So what can you do? What can you do to push back against the ECB or the Minneapolis Fed or the fact that Janet Yellen is going to cook the books on debt and come up with a whole new metric? You can take direct action. In this particular case, you can take direct action. All you have to do to hedge against debasement, to push back against the ECB and their plans to try to ban or tax Bitcoin, HODL through it. DCA and HODL into your own cold storage. That's it. The more of us that own the Bitcoin directly, the less they can do about it. They can't capture any one entity. They can't have like a BlackRock ETF fork. We've already won. The majority of the Bitcoin is distributed amongst the people. All you have to do is just keep hodling. Stack and hodl.

0: Well, Mikey Saylor Likes the Coin really poked the Cyber Hornet's Nest this week during a two-part interview on the Markets with Madison YouTube channel. He said a few things that have gone viral, but I actually think it's provoking a wider self-custody conversation that I want to have with you. So first, let's play what Saylor said, do a little breakdown, and then get into the conversation that I'm hoping this is provoking.
1: If there is more Bitcoins held with these third-party custodians, what risk does that pose, having greater supply held by fewer large institutions? Does that increase the risk of seizure and confiscation, like we've seen with gold? And is that not exactly what Bitcoiners don't want to happen?
2: No, I think it's the opposite. I think that when the Bitcoin is held by a bunch of crypto anarchists who aren't regulated entities, who don't acknowledge government or don't acknowledge taxes or don't acknowledge reporting requirements, that increases the risk of seizure. You have an OG crypto community that's very hardcore about it, but if you look at where all the money is, 99.9% of the money is actually in the traditional economy.
0: He's making the argument that traditionally these institutions are already trusted for people's assets. And I think he is talking more in the context of large institutions and not necessarily individual Bitcoiners. It's a little hard to tell, though, with the crypto anarchist comment. It seems a little unnecessary and a little reductionist. But I think the context is he's talking about larger institutions and how, well, we already trust them with our savings and our stocks and our gold, right?
1: If you consider the Great Depression, I mean, people thought that their gold was safe in banks until the executive order of 1933. So we're not entirely safe. I mean, I know that's kind of a wild thing to suggest may happen again, but history does repeat itself. So yeah, People's Bitcoin wouldn't be entirely safe.
2: It's people not say that, but mostly it's paranoid crypto anarchists that say that.
0: See, again, that just seems reductionist. Like, is it that big of a stretch to think that the government might seize a scarce asset if they blow up the budget, which they're already on the path to do and they've done it before?
2: Okay, because it's a myth and a trope that goes on over and over again. But first of all, he didn't really seize the gold. People voluntarily turned in the gold. They didn't go and kick in everybody's door, arrest them, shoot them, and take their gold. That never happened. Is the United States on the Bitcoin standard?
1: Maybe we will be soon.
2: but the point really is we're not. Mm. Right? It's totally not a reasonable comparison. You know, people have these inflammatory, you know, tropes or inflammatory memes that they use. And it's like, I say that because I want you to give me your money. Okay? Like, if you don't trust the bank, then you'll buy my hardware wallet. If you don't trust this government, you'll move to my country and you'll buy a passport from me. That's the kind of fear-mongering to get you to give me your money, right? And I use it to sell you a gun, to sell you a hardware wallet, to sell you an account, to sell you a financial advisor, to sell you an insurance policy, to sell you, you know, fill in the blank.
0: I think he actually is selling us something. You know, I think what this is hopefully provoking is the value around Bitcoin's ability to be self-custodied and why that is so critical. Saylor himself has acknowledged the value around that.
3: Churchill seized the gold. Roosevelt seized the gold. If you'd lived in Germany, you would have had your gold seized multiple times. In Japan, they lost it two or three times. In Russia, you know, count the number of times. So there's nowhere on earth where you could have kept your gold.
0: In fact, you could find lots of clips of Saylor talking about why it's so important that you can self-custody Bitcoin. I think he's got a dream of becoming a Bitcoin bank of some kind. And one day he might just be asking for people to custody their Bitcoin with whatever firm he'll do this with. So like any kind of sly like a fox businessman, I think he's getting ahead of that. He's changing his tune now, so there'll be clips of him saying just this when he announces some sort of like Bitcoin bank program. You know, it's a shame, though, and it's embarrassing for him, because on the first page, in the second sentence of Satoshi's white paper, it says, quote, "The main benefits are lost if a trusted third party is still required to prevent double spending." He says right in there, in the second sentence, on the first page, "The main benefits are lost if a trusted third party is still required." It's core to what Bitcoin is. And his arguments that no one knocked down doors over Executive Order 6102 are a bit specious. People were compelled to hand over their gold just like they're compelled to pay taxes and follow local laws and If they didn't comply and they were discovered, they could potentially spend time in jail. Some individuals did. Others were fined with an inflation-adjusted equivalent of about $230,000 if they were caught with more than just gold jewelry. But the reality is the majority of the gold that was taken, that was confiscated, was taken from institutions where gold was being held. The institutions just handed it over, which is, again, another solid argument for self-custody, because history does tend to rhyme. And, you know, if you zoom out 30 years, who knows where this thing goes? They don't even need to physically take it from you, though, do they? I think maybe a rhyme of history would be they require Bitcoin be held by approved institutions, that they keep it locked up there indefinitely, essentially reducing its utility and reducing its value. That would be one way to control it or to tax the hell out of it. But I think you would be doing much more harm to the economy than you'd be doing good, because this thing could be an engine for future growth. I don't think that means, though, we have to be self-custody maxis. You know, I mean, I've been thinking about this as Sailor's been going and getting, this has been getting spread around. A lot of people have been commenting on it, because I'm seriously considering a custody service for Jupiter Broadcasting's Bitcoin, something that could be managed by multiple people in the company if needed, or could be accessed if something happened to me or I retired. You know, ideally a service that could helpfully generate tax documents when we need them at tax time, things that businesses need, multi-custody, that kind of stuff. So I think there is maybe a space for some custodial services. But what do you think? Is that a mistake? I'd like to know your opinion. Would you please boost in? I'd like to know your thoughts. If you have a staunch self-custody argument for a business or for an individual, please do send it in. Or if you got an argument for a custodial service, why maybe some folks should use custodial services, boost that in. I'm considering that as we get closer and closer to the end of the year, what I want to do for Jupiter Broadcasting. Also, I'd love to hear your reaction to Mikey Lake the Coin Sailor's new tune. Did you think he was Batman and now he turns out to be Two-Face? Have we let a fox into the henhouse? Boost in and let me know.

0: All right, coming up, your boosts, a couple of crazy Bitcoin ads. You won't believe the money that's getting spent. Some project updates, a big one too. Final clip of the week, and a state of the network. So shout out to my affiliates, River. I'll have more on them in a moment, but if you're in the States, I think the best company to stack your coins with a secure Bitcoin-only platform where you can verify how many Bitcoin they have on the platform, make sure they have the reserves they have, and you can withdraw over Lightning to maintain your privacy. 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Get you some sats, gets the show some sats. 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And you can use those affiliate links as a way to support the show. Or, of course, you can boost in like so many great folks out there do. Thank you to everybody who boosts into the show. And our first boost this week comes from Mr. Podhome himself, a.k.a. Barry, with no message, but 8,000 sats.
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0: I don't know if there's supposed to be a message in there. Thank you, Podhome. Appreciate the support. It is our hosting platform of choice. Open Source Accountant is back. It's been, I think, a week or two. Nice to hear from him with 2,000 sats. I would love a whole episode about how you acquire, move, and secure your Bitcoin. It'd be great to share with local small business owners who are Bitcoin curious but still can't wrap their head around the process. Something that could be consumed by a newbie complete, huh? I'd have to think about that. That would have to be probably a dedicated thing. Maybe a holiday special. Keep brainstorming, Open Source Accountant. I don't know if I 100% have it in my head yet, but I could see it. It could be a nice solution for the holidays. Do a little pre-record, something you could share with family around that time. Let's keep brainstorming. Anonymous comes in with 5,000 sats.
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0: I heard about the show from the Podfather on Podcasting 2.0. I've been listening to every episode since. Well, thank you very much for sending back some value. Appreciate that shout out to the Podfather. Oppie 1984 is here again with 4,000 sats. Pew, pew, pew. If John Deaton and his team were smart, they'd make a political ad with the audio of Liz saying who she wants to keep crypto away from and then show a picture of each group with American dollars as she lists them. He doesn't stand a chance of winning, but he can at least tear down a bit and maybe limit the amount of damage he can do. I hope so, Oppie. I think it's a shame that the way Liz has been able to lie through her teeth to people and claim that she's trying to help them while working hand in glove with the bankers and the SEC. It's been obvious to anybody paying attention, but if you're not paying attention to the stuff behind the scenes and you just listen to what she says, she is a top-rate gaslighter. Thank you for the boost. Ace Ackerman comes in with a row of ducks. Just says boost.
3: Boost!
0: Thank you, Ace. Nice to hear from you. Tomato's in with 9,001 sats.
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0: Thanks for all the newbie content. It's helped me get oriented in Bitcoin. I just put my first 1,000,000 sats through Liquid onto a cold card. I thought I'd weigh in on the question of retirement from a European perspective. Well, first of all, congrats and thank you. He writes, I'm primarily counting on the stage of retirement plan combined with a small complimentary private pension. The state plan. I gotcha. I have long-term savings in things like stocks and investment plans, which have interesting tax breaks there. Okay. And we own our own apartment, which in a pinch could be sold. Yep. And we bought it with the intention of keeping it to live in, though. So a little bit of stocks, a little bit of property, a little bit of Bitcoin. That seems like a pretty good little distribution there, Tomato. Very reasonable. I think a sensible distribution, you might see a sensible, zesty drink.
5: Need a zesty drink.
0: Thank you for the boost. That's all our boosts above 2,000 sats this week. Yep. It's a quick boost segment, I suppose, so that's kind of nice. So we had 8 people boost in. We stacked 31,556 sats with the boost. The streamers, though, did pick up the slack this week. They came in as our champs. We had 43 of you out there streaming sats as you listen. So together, you all stacked 59,933 sats, which brings this show's total to
6: lowered expectation.
0: 91,489 sats, which not a great week. Not a great week for the show. Maybe it's a sort of a statement on the episode. So boost in with ideas to get the boost up if you have any. I know that sounds odd, but I'm so heads down on content, I think sometimes I don't focus on that enough. So I could use some help in that area. And I think unless something big breaks, I might take next week off just to make room. And I have a super busy schedule. And I think, you know, could be wrong, but I think there's just going to be a lot of more election stuff as we get closer. And I suspect that might have turned some of you off last week, because as we get a little bit closer to the big day, it's kind of what the news is all about. And I tried to keep it away from all the top of the show as much as I could, but it even sneaks in a little bit here and there. So I think that's turned some people off. And so it's likely just going to be, you know, more news like that. So I might take next week off unless something really major breaks. It's always possible. You never know. I mean, it's kind of a crazy time right now, but I think I'll probably just be heads down. Thank you, everybody who does support the show, though. I do really appreciate it. And if you'd like to boost in, just get a new podcast app at podcastapps.com. You can set up something like Fountain or Castomatic in no time.

0: right, let's drive a few more folks away. Although I hope for this story, we can turn off our political brains and we can turn on our Bitcoin historical perspective brains, right? Clunk. Chunk. Did you get it there? Here you go. Wait, you got to push that. There you go. Now it's in place. So this week, The Bitcoin Voter Pack, which is the spending arm of the digital coin advocacy group, the Bitcoin Voter Project, launched three digital ads aimed at swing voters in Pennsylvania and Texas to sway races towards candidates who support the mainstreaming of digital assets and, you probably guessed it, Bitcoin mining. The ads represent a total of $2 million aimed at identifying and educating and mobilizing pro-Bitcoin voters in key swing states. So they're spending $2 million in various different places and more. I think a total now of $130 million, but $2 million of that is just targeting pro-Bitcoin voters in swing states. The funding comes from Riot, Marathon Digital, and CleanSpark. They're the three out of the top five miners out there. There's some others, but like out of the top five, they're like the top three, I guess. They're the top three mining companies in the states. And they're dumping money into these very key states. And I got a couple of clips that I thought would set it up for us. And this one gives you an idea of the money being spent and where it's getting spent.
1: Hey, Tyler. So with 2 weeks to go until the general, fresh election data for September shows that crypto PAC money is focused on close House races as part of an effort to push candidates favorable to the group's agenda over the top. Now, Fairshake, which is the leading pro-crypto super PAC and one of the top spenders across any industry this election cycle, has funneled a big chunk of its final donations to close House races in eight states, including New York, Nevada, and California. And several of those races are considered toss-ups by the Cook Political Report, and more than 70% of those donations are going to Democratic candidates. Now, all in, crypto groups have spent over $130 million in congressional races for this year's election, including the primaries. And what I will say is that a lot of that money is going to Senate races.
2: I was going to ask you, is the Senate figure in this at all, and who's collecting there?
1: So you had $10 million apiece going to the candidates in Michigan and Arizona, and then overwhelmingly, the vast majority of this money, $40 million, going to vote out of the Senate banking chair, Sherrod Brown, who hasn't been very favorable to the industry.
3: Wow.
0: Yeah, it's almost like it's an industry that's been under political attack constantly. So the Bitcoin PAC, the one I was mentioning, just ran a couple of these ads. And again, historical brain, not political brain. Let's look at a couple of them because they sort of they do position a candidate, no doubt about that. But they also talk positively about Bitcoin. I think it's kind of an interesting time we find ourselves in.
4: America's financial freedom is under attack, but Texas has a champion in their corner.
5: I want Texas to be the oasis on planet Earth for Bitcoin and crypto.
4: Ted Cruz understands that embracing Bitcoin means giving the people more control over their financial future, not the big banks or the government. Ted Cruz will fight to make sure your money is your choice, secure, decentralized, and free from the government. Vote Senator Ted Cruz, leading the charge for Texans' financial freedom.
0: Vote Bitcoin, it says. If the voiceover guy is listening, boost in. I'd love to work with you. You could read like the quotes on the show. You know, we just play some epic music. It'd be great. Really help with retention, I'm sure. So that was their Texas ad. Now here is the ad they're running in Pennsylvania. It's a little bit of a different take.
6: In Pennsylvania, we're known for our steel, our spirit, and now our innovation.
7: We will ensure that the future of crypto and Bitcoin will be made in America.
8: And if America doesn't embrace it, we're going to be left behind.
6: Bitcoin means more jobs right here in Pennsylvania. It's about leading in technology, securing our financial future, and keeping Pennsylvania ahead.
7: And instead of attacking industries of the future, we will embrace them.
8: And by embracing it, we can create great jobs, a great source of innovation. And the national security implications of this are clear.
6: Vote Donald Trump and Dave McCormick for jobs, for innovation, for Pennsylvania's future.
0: Geez, I think they mentioned jobs like three times. National security got mentioned in there as we count down to the election. It's amazing to see this money get spent. And I have some links in the show notes around all of that. And I'd love to know your thoughts, too, on the coverage of it. my coverage specifically, but also just how you feel about these PACs spending money. Like, they're getting in the political game. They're getting, I would imagine, into a business that most Bitcoiners kind of hate. All right, time for some project updates. This one is so neat. I can't wait to get back to Denver. The Space, which is a member-run Bitcoin hub, has announced they are now a Bitcoin Citadel. It's a hub for fostering collaboration, education, and networking for Bitcoin enthusiasts in Colorado. The BitcoinNews.com writes, this member-run hub is not just a co-working space. Well, geez, a co-working space sounds great. They say it's also a thriving ecosystem focused on collaboration, education, network, and networking for those passionate about Bitcoin and the principles it stands for. So it's The Space, and I'll put a link in the show notes. If you're in the Denver, if you're listening and you're in the Denver, Colorado area, go check it out and boost in and tell me how it is. And next time I'm in Denver, I'm going to have to check out The Space. Now, I mentioned there was also some big news with River. River made some big news this week. They've announced a savings account for cash that earns Bitcoin dividends. So it's interest paid in Bitcoin, essentially. You put cash in an account on River, and you earn a 3.8 interest rate that they pay out in sats. So they're not generating yield on Bitcoin. They're generating yield on the cash. And the cash is FDIC insured up to $250,000. And, of course, the Bitcoin that you generate, that's all held in reserve-proved custody. And the user can withdraw the cash at any time. There's no fees, no minimums. And it seems like a pretty compelling program. People are really excited about it. I'll be honest with you, I probably don't have enough cash to make it worth it. But if you are, and I've heard from some of you out there, you're still sitting on a big pile of cash, you might look at this, because while you can't really safely earn yield on Bitcoin, at least with any scheme I've ever seen, there are plenty of them out there to earn interest on cash. And that's exactly what River is doing here. Try it out. If you do, let me know how it goes, because the feedback I've seen on Stacker News and on social media so far seems to be pretty excited and pretty positive. And our final clip of the week is Natalie Brunell. She sat down with Charles Payne on Money Matters, and they covered an old prediction by Henry Ford, where he advocated for a currency that is tied to energy.
9: They're saying that Henry Ford actually predicted Bitcoin. He talked about replacing gold with an energy currency. He, by the way, he also said it would stop wars. So your thoughts on this?
10: The Henry Ford thing is fascinating. I mean, he essentially understood 100 years ago that if you fix the money, you can fix the world, Charles. And he lived through World War I, and I think he saw the manipulation that happened on what was supposed to be the gold standard. He saw that gold can easily be monopolized by powerful bankers and global elites to essentially fund endless conflicts through inflation. And he believed that energy, which no one can print or manipulate, could instead serve as this stable and peaceful foundation for a world currency. And that's exactly what Bitcoin offers. It redefines money and ties it to the currency of the universe, which is energy. And by dematerializing wealth, it introduces the incentive for peace and cooperation, because there's nothing physical to conquer. So I think Ford would have definitely been a Bitcoiner.
0: Let's look at the state of the network. As I record, the price of Bitcoin right now is $66,320 in the U.S. greenback. Sats per dollar is 1,508. The price since the last episode, well, that's down 2.3%. We're down 10.1% from the all-time high. It's been 223 brutal days since the all-time high. There are 19,353 reachable Bitcoin nodes today. The average fee, as I record, is 12 sats, a VBite, and the block height, 867,049 blocks. There you go. That is the state of the network. Thank you for listening to This Week in Bitcoin. If you like this episode, links to what I talked about today are at thisweekinbitcoin.show. 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I hope you choose a Podcasting 2.0 app, as I think they're pretty great. You get chapters and transcripts of this show in a Podcasting 2.0 app. And of course, that's also a way you can boost in. Now, I probably won't see you next week, so I'm going to leave you with a banger of a track. It's Stop, featuring Alex Bignotta. Is this

0: Hello, friends, and welcome back to your weekly Linux talk show. My name is Chris.
1: My name is Wes.
2: And my name is Brent.
0: Hello, gentlemen. Coming up on the show today, we've got three topics brought by each one of us. 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
1: The one downside is I'm pretty sure your IP table skills have atrophied a bit.
0: That's true. Thankfully, actually. So this is an episode at a time. We're all on the road this week. Some of us out in the woods, some of us on the coast, and some of us totally out of the country. Very, very fun. And we're all at our various destinations. We wanted to have an episode for you. So that way, when we get back in the studio, you haven't had to miss anything. It's like we were never gone. And of course, I'm in the mad dash because as I record this, I'm just about to leave. As it airs, I'm just about to get back. But right now, I'm just running around just like mad trying to get everything ready to go. And so I figured what a perfect time to replace my primary workstation.
1: Wait, what?
0: Yeah. Well, it's a go figure thing. You know, so months ago now, Wes, I don't know if you remember how long ago, we decommissioned the old and tired OBS system. And we put it was an old Ubuntu like 1804 system, a custom build box. And we put a brand new System Thaleo in System 76 Thaleo with a 13th gen Intel in there. Was that 4 or 5 months ago?
1: Yeah, within the last 6 months, I think.
0: Time flies. And, you know, it works. We just wanted to make sure it works. So we set that OBS machine aside. It was on its last legs in several ways. And at that same time, I set my workstation machine in my office aside. And because they're both identical machines. When I ordered the OBS machine, at the same time, I ordered a duplicate machine for my workstation with the foresight of thinking the OBS machine's pretty critical. If anything ever goes wrong, I want to be able to just hot swap apart from my workstation. And that actually happened a couple of times. Power supply, I think, NVIDIA card, I think we had to replace once. It's nice. It's nice to be able to do that in a pinch. And I figured, well, what I could do now is essentially take the best from both. And take the parts that are working in the OBS machine, take the parts that are working on my workstation machine, build one really kind of fully built, well-running workstation.
1: Let's be honest, you're sacrificing one of your children
0: yeah.
1: to harvest their organs to build one mutant, stronger child.
0: It does feel like that, because then you end up with one rig that's like pecked at. It's just like a bone of, just the bones are just sitting there. And you're looking at the meat and you're like, should I try? Should I bother? Should I try taking all the RAM? You know, doing all the math. And of course, it's just been bits and pieces that I've been working at. And the timing just sort of came together where it's this week, the machine's ready to go. And, you know, so I figured why not? And it's a bit of an interesting machine. This would also be my first NixOS on desktop hardware instead of just a laptop or a server. This is my first NixOS desktop machine. That was kind of exciting. And all the parts are pretty good, but they're not very new. So I thought I would, I'll tell you about, I'm going to review my old rig here for a second. It's got an Asus X99A motherboard that I ordered back in April of 2016, seven years ago. It was a high-end motherboard. It was $233 US greenbacks at the time. But going on eBay, it's still going for like $180 to $210 to this day. This one component, this Asus X99A, has held up value-wise more so than anything else. Because like, here's a real stinker. It has the CPU is an Intel i7-5820K, which has 6 physical cores, clocked at 3.3 gigahertz. This is a fourth gen Haswell. This is an old CPU. And I have it overclocked from 3.3 gigahertz to 3.9 gigahertz. When I bought this CPU, and remember, I bought two of them at the time, it's $388.99. Now, on eBay, $20, $60.
2: Wow.
0: Yeah. But I mean, like, if you were going to rebuild the same system, you know, you $20 to $60 isn't bad for a CPU. And I have a upgraded Cooler Master EVO CPU cooler on there. So it's got one of those big tower coolers. This was slightly upgraded after the purchase. In 2019, in June of 2019, I put a Radeon RX 570 into this thing. $368 at the time, back in 2019 when I bought it. Now worth $77 today. $77. Pretty big drop in value and not a great video card anymore. 64 gigs of RAM in the system in total now, after, like, because each system had, you know, different RAM, but I mean, had that same RAM, but had it split up. So I just consolidated the working RAM in one machine. I also consolidated the hard drive. So it's got a 256 gig NVMe plus a 240 gig SSD, then a 480 gigabyte SSD, and then a whole slew for 1 terabyte Western Digital 10K RPM spinning Russ that are all in a RAID 0 on a mount point that I call slash scary. To remind myself that all of that data is very precarious. But this mount point of these 4 1-terabyte 10,000 RPM spinning Rust, this is a logical volume that I created with LLVM when I first built this rig back in 2017. Formatted it with XFS, and then that one single volume has moved Arch, Fedora, Ubuntu, back to Arch, now to NixOS. And every time I just unmount it, when I go to reload the system, I don't mount it during installation. Then after the system's installed, I just go, they all the Linux distros always see this logical volume from LLVM. And from there, I just mount it like a disk and all four disks show up in a RAID 0. And I put my Steam library on there. I put my Dropbox library on there, and I put my Nextcloud's libraries on there. And that type of stuff that is resyncable, but nice not to have to download.
1: Like, it's really just your local cache, sort of.
0: Yeah.
1: For big old files.
0: And that can just move between installs. And that's it. It's nice to be able to use that.
3: I find it impressive that your slash scary has so much staying power since 2017 and migrating it so many times. You didn't even like make any mistakes and wipe it out accidentally. That's impressive.
0: Nope. You got to think eventually one of those disks is going to pop.
1: He does not have a lot of faith in you. You hear that?
0: Well, it's a ridiculous setup. It's just stupid. It's a dumb way to do it. No doubt about it. I think the wildest thing that I do with this system that poor little AMD 570 has to deal with is I have 4 displays now hooked up to this workstation. And I got to say, so far, GNOME with Wayland, GNOME 43 with Wayland's doing a pretty good job. I hate this, though, because...
1: I knew there was a button here somewhere.
0: Okay, so I got 4 screens. One of the screens is vertical, then one of them's up top, one of them's like right in front of me, and one of them's off to the side. Which screen do you suspect the system, and thus Wayland and GNOME, which screen do you think they use as the default screen, the primary screen?
3: I'm going to say the vertical.
1: I feel like you want me to say top left?
0: Yeah, it's the freaking vertical. It's the freaking vertical screen. So like the BIOS boots sideways on a vertical screen, and... Like, you know, what do you do, right? Because this video card's got 3 display ports and an HDMI port. So I thought, well, the HDMI port's probably the primary display port. So I'll hook up the center middle screen to HDMI. And then I'll put the other screens on display port. Nope. It's like one of the display ports is the primary port. And that's the one the vertical display is plugged into. So when you first get a system booted up, that's the primary monitor where the login screen is sideways. And when you're looking at the BIOS information, that's sideways. And when you're watching the first initial boot sequence, that's on the sideways screen. And it's just so frustrating that you can't change that kind of stuff. And it feels like it's different for every video card I use. But as far as like once I set it in GNOME, it's working really well. It's sticking. And every time I wake the system up, the monitors are restoring. So pretty happy with that. Better than I had before. I'm rocking, I think it's like 44.1 or something. So I'm running 44.1 on Wayland. It's working pretty good. And I'm using, I know this sounds weird, but I'm using an old used Apple Magic trackpad. So I have all the swipe gestures in GNOME. It's a nice little tip if you're on no, even Plasma. You can get them, you can pick them up for like $80.
3: Now, Chris, did you run into any like really odd hardware issues? Because you were kind of Frankensteining two of these systems who've really had many hours on them. Did you run into any weird stuff?
0: I had, for the life of me, I couldn't get the installer to sort the bootloader out with all the disks attached. And I gave it a go and I gave it a go and I inevitably just had to like unplug all the disks except for the NVMe.
1: Oh, really?
0: And then the installer could do the partitioning and do the... But then I had to go after the fact now. I have to go after the fact and repartition this thing. And Nix does partitioning differently, or does the mount points differently, right? Like a noob, I opened up FS tab at first thinking I would set up my new mount points.
1: No.
0: What a dope I am. So you got to go, of course, you got to go into the hardware config.nix and set it up all in there. And it makes sense, but it's just different. It's just different. I played around a little bit too with Genome RDP. Turned on.
1: I'm a bit curious to check back in.
0: Yeah, my results have been hit and miss. I think it might depend. Maybe you need the right RDP client. But now, instead of having to do the rigmarole that you and I had to do, you just go into your sharing settings in GNOME settings. And one of the sharing options, like along with media and remote login, is remote desktop. And it just spins up the RDP server and it's using Pipewire. So you can have Wayland and you can get your console, your GNOME desktop, in the RDP session. My experiences were pretty crappy, even on the LAN, though. So I think I have the wrong RDP client. Maybe people know a better one.
1: Still, though, I mean, if you're going to be need to do support and you need Wayland or want Wayland for some reason, mm-hmm. I guess Genome is the way to go for now, huh?
0: Mm-hmm. Mm-hmm. So I got a couple of questions. I want the Colony Hive Mind to give me suggestions for a good budget GPU to replace that AMD 570.
1: You're not going with an ARC?
0: Well, I'd like to. But A, it might be a little bit out of my price range, and B, I want something that'll work with Stable Diffusion. And I don't know if the ARC is quite there yet. So I'm looking for a video card that would support Stable Diffusion. Doesn't have to be crazy fast, because again, I want it to support it on a budget. And then the other thing, because it's on Nix now, is I cannot get easy Stable Diffusion to work, you know, because the way Nix is, you can do a Steam run and it'll boot up and start the whole process, but then it airs out. So I have to work that. There's a few things I still have to sort out, but so far, I'm very impressed, you guys, with how smooth and fluid current GNOME and Wayland and everything feels on a workstation. It's a nice workstation, but it's essentially parts from 2016 and 2019 cobbled together. And man, like, pretty happy with it overall, I have to say. And Firefox feels super, super responsive. Pages feel like they're loading faster than ever. And this is the same system where years past, I was having to do, it was an iteration of the system at least, where I was having to do all these things to like load my browser profile into RAM. You guys remember that?
3: Oh, yeah.
1: Yeah.
0: I didn't have to do any of that this time. And I'm very happy with the performance so far. So very, very nice machine for something that is essentially put together with Frankenstein techniques and parts from years ago.
1: I'm excited that you're going down the NixOS route with it too.
0: Yeah, that's been nice.
3: Hey, Wes, how long do you think this setup will stick for him? Do you give him like a 2-month prediction or?
0: Wow. Wow.
1: I'm hopeful that at least since, you know, even if he needs to like move it or replace stuff, you've got it all in Nix now. Maybe it means some form of the system can maintain.
0: Well, I'll tell you what.
1: At least spiritually.
0: It would makes it so doable is I just lifted the config off of my laptop, which I'd recently switched over to GNOME, dropped it on this new system after I had Nix installed, rebuilt the system, changed like a dozen lines in the config, like host name, changed the boot stuff a little bit, changed some of the mount points, rebuild, restart, and I had the whole system, essentially everything ready to go except for the stuff I put on via Flatpak. I just do that manually still. That's pretty awesome, you know, because it went from like, hey, I think I'll do this, to like, I was done within an afternoon.
1: That's what was going to be my next question, is how fussy was getting this all, besides the monitor stuff. How?
0: I mean, it's way quicker than it used to be. Way quicker this way. So it's pretty great. And it, you know, it feels really, really solid, because you always have that rollback capability. And the downside is there are things like this easy Stable Diffusion that I can't get to run under NixOS yet. It's because it can't find it. The error messages is error, no binary for GPU, unable to find object for all current devices.
3: That seems serious.
0: It's there, right? But it's just somewhere in Nix that it can't find, because Nix is weird. And so I'll have to just run it in a different way, no doubt. But I'll have to figure that out. Now, those are the kinds of things you like. If you were to drop Easy Stable Diffusion on an Ubuntu desktop or a Fedora desktop or hell, even macOS or whatever, it would just run and you wouldn't have that problem. But because, you know, your environments and your paths are all different in NixOS, some things need a little extra handholding. I tried using Steam Run, but it just didn't take. But either way, like, you know, I'll figure it out. It's not the end of the world, right? I've got other systems in the meantime. So if I can't generate an image on one computer, it's not the end of the world. But man, you guys, it is so great having a desktop again. Hallelujah. I am freed from the context and constraints of a laptop. Because a laptop, you always have to remember in the back of your mind, this thing might be unlimited connectivity. I might need battery life. Yeah. It can't stay here forever. It can't run 24/7 if you want. Like, would you have on a laptop Dropbox and two different Nextcloud clients syncing simultaneously all the time 24/7? On a laptop, that'd be silly, right? Because if I'm on a mobile connection, I'm going to use up my entire LTE connection just syncing all that stuff all the time. Not to mention, it's a ton of I.O. for one disk in a laptop. And not to mention, it eats up a bunch of battery life. So it's just dumb, dumb, dumb, dumb, dumb, dumb, dumb. But on a desktop with multiple dedicated disks and a big-ass power supply and an actual full CPU with cooling and, like, lots of cores, it's glorious. It is like it's I hate to be so cliche, but it's like having a full power system again. Even though it's old, it still feels great. Woo! Very excited to be back on a desktop.
3: Remind me to revisit my syncing setup here on my laptop. I feel like maybe I could use some advice.
1: Wait, you've got more than three syncing clients?
3: Yeah. At least two, let's just put it that way.
0: There you go. I say go for four. Linode.com/unplugged. 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Yeah, the Akamai. 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
3: Well, gentlemen, I thought I'd bring a slightly unusual topic because I just can't get this one out of my head this week. I wanted to explore privacy from kind of a US lens. You guys will feel right at home, but for me, that's like slightly across the border, you know? But I think it really applies to anybody, anywhere, any of our listeners. There was an article just this week as we record that was reported by all of the media, Wall Street Journal, Washington Post, CNN, you know, and then all the tech ones, that on June 9th, the Office of the Director of National Intelligence in the U.S. declassified and released a report that was dated January 2022. And it was following a request by Senator Wyden to disclose how the U.S. intelligence community uses commercially available data. And this data is generated from internet-connected devices. We've all got them. And made available by data brokers for purchase. Now, some of us might not be surprised by any of this, but I thought actually this was pretty interesting because it just showed us that things that we thought were happening are actually just happening out in the open without any real thoughts or rules around it. And so this data is coming from, you know, anything you can imagine, like your smartphone and your car and web browsing, fitness trackers and your toothbrush and those kind of things.
0: The web browsing part to me is the disturbing one because it sort of implies perhaps that these data brokers are in contract with the ISPs. I don't know, but
1: you know it.
0: Yeah, so this is an industry that I find absolutely abhorrent, but it is a growing industry in the US of companies that make these relationships with banks, Visa, MasterCard, and all these other outlets and ISPs, and then hoard your data. Some of them even have web portals where you can go for under $100 and you can buy someone's real-time location. Anybody can do this. Because that's how, there's so many of them that's gotten so loose.
1: That's you. That's how you knew I was going to be late today.
0: Oh, I'm always tracking you. Always tracking you, Wes. Cost me thousands of dollars, but it's worth. And so this obviously makes it available to the U.S. government for purchase as well. And any other government, right? The Russian government, the Chinese government could be buying this information as well. Maybe through proxies, maybe not. And I find it just so disgusting. As a Linux user, too, it feels like I just want to shake the world and be like, don't you see there's a better way? But it's like they just don't care, Brent. I mean, I think a lot of people listening to this would be like, yeah, I already knew this. I heard about this from Snowden. And this is like a whole other level, right? Because this is about a privatized spying industry.
3: Yeah. And you know, I would suggest you go and read this report because it's actually a surprisingly good read and written in English. Like, it's not just all, I don't know, spy code or something. There is some blacked out stuff to make you feel like you're in a movie. But I pulled a few quotes because I thought you guys would appreciate this. And they're just kind of like talking about it like it's an everyday thing. And to me, I was kind of surprised that they're so laissez-faire about this stuff. So here's a quote. The government would never have permitted to compel billions of people to carry location tracking devices on their persons at all time, to log and track most of their social interactions, or to keep flawless records of all their reading habits. Yet, smartphones, connected cars, web tracking technologies, and the Internet of Things, and other innovations have had this effect without government participation. And there's these other quotes that I find fascinating. I will say there's a difference here discussed about the difference between commercially available information, which is basically for sale, versus what we used to refer to as publicly available information. So things that you might find in the white pages or yellow pages, you know, for those who even remember what that is, but also just things that are reported in the newspaper. So here's another quote from the report. As noted above, we think it's insufficient as a matter of policy to treat all CAI, that's the commercially available information, as PAI, public available information, without more, because modern CAI is so different from traditional PAI. Today, CAI is more revealing, available on more people in bulk, less possible to avoid, and less well understood than traditional PAI. It's only a little oversimplified to say that when Executive Order 12333 was adopted in the past, U.S. persons generally understood that the White Pages and the New York Times were public, but also understood that it was possible to choose an unpublished telephone number and usually to keep oneself out of the newspaper. Today, in a way that far fewer Americans seem to understand and even fewer of them can avoid, CAI includes information on nearly everyone that is of a type and level of sensitivity that historically could have never been obtained, if at all, only through targeted and predicated collection. As a matter of policy, therefore, asserting that modern CAI is materially indistinguishable from traditional PAI is like saying a ride on a horseback is materially indistinguishable from a flight to the moon.
0: So essentially they're saying that people have come to kind of this understanding that they have some right to privacy, but modern publicly available information is so rich with information, it's like too tempting. They say here too that the intelligence community cannot willingly blind itself to this information. And I think that's just it. It's like we're all voluntarily putting this out there. We all know this though as tech people. Like, this is something we know, right? Like, yeah, of course, we know this. But I think there is a real cost that is worth mentioning. And if you've had a hard time reaching other people and making them appreciate why this is a problem, as we record today on June 16th, two huge stories broke. One, millions of Americans' personal data was exposed in a hack that has impacted multiple world governments, apparently. And businesses, and apparently it seems to be like just some piece of crap ransomware attack too. which is always the most frustrating thing. But then specifically in Louisiana and Oregon, which is where I'm headed, users had their information compromised. And with it, what is called a sprawling cyber attack, same sprawling cyber attack that also hit the U.S. federal government. And it has affected 3.5 million Oregonians with driver licenses or state ID cards, or anyone with documentation, that same documentation in Louisiana, their information's all been exposed because the government was storing that information. And because their systems were vulnerable to basic ransomware attacks, that information got leaked. Also today became public that several U.S. federal government agencies have been hit by a global cyber attack by Russian cyber criminals, it's believed, that exploit a vulnerability in widely used software, according to the U.S. government. Since last month, hackers have been exploiting a flaw in software known as MoveIt. Companies and agencies use this to transfer data around. Progress Software, the firm behind it, told CNN on Thursday that the new vulnerability in the software had been discovered. It could be exploited by a, quote, bad actor. So even when they, you know, when they collect this information for the right reasons, which I don't know, I don't think they're buying all this information from these private brokers for the right reasons, but even when they do collect this information, like your driver's license information and stuff, it gets leaked. If you give it to the government, inevitably their tech stack, their tech debt, like it's just not robust enough. It doesn't keep up with the times. Bad practices happen. People get ransomware and look where we're at. Just
1: I mean,
0: today.
1: Anywhere, not just the government,
0: right? But they're the governments. In this case, I'm giving them a hard time because they're the ones seemingly buying this information. But these data brokers could get

0: creepy, right? It's creepy to think your web browsing habits. So if you're looking at porn, potentially that's getting tracked. Your Visa and MasterCard transactions. So if you got a debit card with a MasterCard or Visa logo on it, or you got a credit card, that's getting tracked. You know, that's pretty creepy. So it makes me think more about like self-hosting methods to use, private credit cards and private email addresses. Mostly not because I have anything that I'm trying to hide, but if I ever did have anything I wanted to hide, I wouldn't want to all of a sudden just start using these tools and then stick out like a red light. I prefer to try to normalize it as much as possible. So that way when I need it, I've already practiced it. I've already normalized it.
1: Well, it's like so many things, right? Like I might be okay. There's lots of stuff where I'd be okay with someone hosting it for me if I'm offered the right controls, which include sort of privacy, freedom, etc. And in so many of these areas, we're just not. And I can't trust that if I put some stuff, even if you don't intend to leak it, I can't trust that if I put some data into your system, I have no idea what'll happen to it.
2: Yeah, I thought we could offer a few resources, Chris. Whenever I sit in your office, there's always a book just sitting there staring at me that I've kind of wanted to leaf through. And I thought we could recommend that one. I know you've kind of read about it as well. I'm interested to hear about your thoughts. It's called Extreme Privacy, What It Takes to Disappear by Michael Bazell. What was your initial takes on that one?
0: There's a lot that I think our audience will know in that book, but it is a great resource of recapping all the fundamentals kind of in one spot there, just to kind of help think about the different things that you leak and just ways of thinking about privacy. So I do still recommend it, but I think probably some of it will be stuff people have already seen and read, but you know, centralized resource is nice in a way.
2: I would imagine just by the nature of being a book, as soon as you publish it, it's a little bit outdated too, but maybe the concepts still apply.
1: I think maybe it's a useful tool too, because sharing this stuff, you know, we're talking about how as tech interested folks, maybe we have a little more purview into just how deep this goes. And if we're ever going to force change at a systemic level, we're going to need more people to care. And maybe they won't, but the first step to that is at least knowing that it's happening.
0: A book like that would be great for people that are just curious, but maybe just a little bit less knowledgeable about this stuff. Yes, that's right. A great
1: if you
0: point.
1: Don't understand cookies and IP addresses and all these other things, like
0: and some basics around file encryption and privacy and that's for that audience, it'd be fantastic.
2: There's another website that I've known about for quite a while now, but I think it's worth revisiting. Have I Been Pwned? Have you tried this before?
0: Oh, yeah.
2: It's a website by Troy Hunt who kind of collects a bunch of data breaches, and then you can go and look up at least your email address, see which ones you're part of and which of your information is out there. It's really illuminating.
0: Or depressing, depending on the results.
3: Yeah.
1: Although I think his former TechSnap host, we owe Troy Hunt, you know, I mean.
0: Yeah.
1: He sure generates a lot of content.
0: Yeah. We've been following that since the very beginning of that tool. That is pretty great to see it. So, and now it like integrated into stuff and all kinds of things. Yeah, that's a great one too.
2: Yeah, I've been also listening to a podcast lately that has perfect for road trips, Darknet Diaries. I don't know if you've each dug into it, but he has a section of his website called Stalkerware Resources. And some of that applies to this information, but some also applies to people, you know, who have some far more serious issues too. There's a bunch of great stuff in there. I would recommend at least browsing that one and just listening to Darknet Diaries generally. There's some fascinating stories about what happens sort of on the underground of the web that applies on this. And of course, the EFF, Electronic Frontier Foundation, has a privacy section. They have a great surveillance self-defense tool that describes a bunch of this stuff. That's always the first place I go and send people when they show a sign of being interested. So a good reminder there.
0: Yeah. And I think for us, like, when I internalize, what am I actually going to do about this? I do feel good about the fact that I have set all of my data for my phone. Everything that syncs goes over Tailscale directly to my Nextcloud. Nothing goes over the public internet. And using Graphene, I do feel like I'm opting out a little bit more. But man, there's still so much. It is a constant thing. And I could feel myself drifting more and more towards like, radical privacy advocate. Like I'm starting to feel like the wording that we've all heard before, but it's actually starting to resonate with me for some reason after years of never really landing, is privacy is a fundamental human right. And I just, that actually, for some reason, after hearing it for years, it finally really does feel like, well, yeah, Yeah, it is. It is a fundamental right. And

0: I don't know. So I, you know, just going to get it radical about it, I suppose. But I think really the practical way to do it is self-hosting, which you can, reducing cloud usage where you can, and just being mindful about the metadata you generate. And there's not a lot you can do about the payment rails today. That's a highly surveilled system right now.
1: You know, you keep hoping, theorizing, musing on getting some sort of less phone, different phone, you know? Mm. And just as part of me having to get a new phone, we'll talk about that a bit more shortly. I've been going on more drives and other activities without any LTE or cell signal. And it's just a little throwback to it.
0: Interesting.
1: And it's actually so
0: Are you printing maps out? Like, what are you doing? On MapQuest?
1: Well, I got the local area loaded. And I know, you know, none of these are like, like spots I've never been.
0: Yeah, so you got it offline. Mm-hmm. Okay. Yeah, that's a good idea. I know, Brent, you've probably done this 1,000 times, but it's a totally different driving experience just to turn off the map, right?
2: There's something about it because then you rely on your internal navigation. Chris, you and I have talked about this when we go in our drives. And man, not relying on something to give you that information just makes you a smarter human. So Wes, good on you. I support this route. But I also find it very cute because welcome to my everyday life, basically.
0: 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So you teased us a little bit. I am so excited that I just started updating my Pixel 7 to the latest Draphine OS while you're talking about this. So I know you had your phone die on you just kind of like out of nowhere. Mm-hmm. And we were taken aback because it was just like 2 weeks after my iPhone 14 had bitten the dirt, right? And your Pixel 7, and it's like, okay, so neither one of these really feel all that reliable. But since it was so new, you were able to get a replacement.
1: That's right. My replacement is here. And so I've just been going back through the process of getting it all set up. Avoiding stock, and I did actually get the part of trying to restore my old semi-broken phone back to the stock image. I figured, you know, why not before I ship it back to them? That way it's not, you know, Draphine on there.
0: Oh, so you now you have reversed the Draphine process.
1: Uh-huh, which and also is surprisingly easy to do.
0: Anything in particular?
1: Well, they give you some steps to sort of unenroll the custom keys that you put in when you go through the setup process.
0: Right, okay.
1: And then you go, Google has their own fancy web flashing tool. And so you go over there and then they've got it. So you can just sort of flash back to the latest stock image and it'll relock your bootloader and all that.
0: Man, you know, we go iPhone Pixel versus stuff all the time, but Apple just can't even touch that.
1: I would say, I mean, you get a little more detail in the Google version, but it made me even more impressed with the Draphine side, just how smooth and slick it is. And you just kind of click through a couple of buttons and walk through the steps and it's you know, a few phone reboots, of course, but yeah, and then you're done.
0: Totally. Okay. That's good to hear.
1: But, okay, I'm kind of taking this as an opportunity to go a little bit the next couple of steps because I switched here, but I wasn't going to switch everything all at once. It just wasn't practical. So I've still got some Google things here or there, and I hadn't really addressed the permanency of what was getting, because in the past I've kind of relied on either like the plug-in phone migration of apps that'll happen you know, like cloud syncing of things.
0: Sure.
1: And sure, I still have a lot, anything that I'm syncing with SyncThing or Nextcloud or whatever, that'll all work, or anything that has a cloud backend service or any hosted service if it's self-hosted. But I'd never quite gotten around to dealing with backups or like, you know, what if this happens again? Can I do something with Draphine so I can have something that doesn't mean I need to manually reinstall every app?
0: Right. Maybe you get base Draphine reloaded and then just do a restore or something.
1: And it doesn't need to be perfect. You know, like I'm okay with the process. I kind of actually enjoy it as an opportunity to you know, not get everything that I have, but just sort of start with what I know I need, and then I can custom. Do I still need that app?
0: Do you see
1: installed?
0: My screen right now? Do you see what it's doing?
1: Yeah, optimizing app 203 out of 331.
0: I need. So that's why I have to start over, because I got 331 freaking apps on this stupid phone right now, and I just never stop. I just keep adding and adding, and so I eventually got to just start over.
1: All right. So I see that Giraffine has, it looks like it's got backup sort of built in. Go poking around at that, and it seems to be using something called Seed Vault, which is a backup system designed for the Android open source project.
0: Yeah, or perhaps like their fork of it, potentially.
1: Yeah, that's where things get a little unclear. So just as I'm getting excited, like, cool, there's something built in for this. It looks like it can talk to a web dev system or even Nextcloud. There's a lot of possibilities here. You point out to me some tweets from the Giraffine Project Twitter account suggesting that A, Seed Vault is not very reliable, maybe B, controlled by folks that have mixed views of the project, or there's some at odds here, and then C, that longer term, Giraffine's planning to either use a fork or rewrite it or switch to something entirely different. So now I'm feeling a little bit like, oh, what am I getting myself involved with here?
0: Yeah, am I using something that's being swapped out?
1: I did,
0: that's what I was wondering.
1: I did see they kind of like polished things up. They pulled all the latest bug fixes for the like Android 13 sort of releases. Okay. So it's about as good as it's going to get anytime soon, I see. But having started to play with it, I do notice some of the issues that that they were mentioning on Twitter, unfortunately.
0: Oh, really? Anything in particular?
1: Well, I tried to get just web dev set up. Try that. I also got Nextcloud installed to try that method.
0: So like, the idea is it like backups to Nextcloud over WebDAV, and you can just have like a nightly OS level backup to Nextcloud using the Seed Vault system.
1: Right. Unfortunately, it did talk both ways. You could either use like the actual Nextcloud client app. It'll even fancily prompt you to install it from either F-Droid or the Play Store. So that part was kind of impressive.
0: So it's like actual integration.
1: Although, at the same time, it said not recommended for Nextcloud. So what? I got the DavX5?
0: DavX5, yep.
1: That's another app I've been meaning to try, but just hadn't gotten on that first
0: DavX5
1: version.
0: DavX5 is what we're using to make Nextcloud the back end for all my Cal Dev, Car Dev, all the calendar, contact syncing, all that stuff that normally would sync to a Google account.
1: Yep.
0: Is using, what is it called again? I just already forgot.
1: DavX5.
0: Yeah, DavX5, thank you. And that lets it use Nextcloud. DavX5 does that translation to Nextcloud in the back end and makes it all work just pretty with the Android's default stuff. So just, you know, your contacts on Nextcloud show up in your phone app, etc.
1: Yeah, it looks super useful. That's one of the things I'd like to migrate, because I've still got my contacts over on Google, shamefully.
0: Yeah, we'll put a link to that in the show notes.
1: I know Brent has been a longtime user as well.
2: Yeah, been working great for me, actually. So I'm happy to hear you're moving in that direction.
1: So that had an option to be the web dev thing, or I can use the Nextcloud. I've now tried both of them. They do set up a backup location, and it moves some data up there, but every single one got a backup failed. And I tried to go in and then like restore to see if I could just do the restore even if the whole backup didn't work. And it didn't work enough for it to have prompted me with like an entry to restore from. So that's
0: not good.
1: That's not great. Yeah.
0: That's not you generally want the restore part of a backup.
1: Yes.
0: I'm glad you checked it.
1: Now I do see that they have a backup option to the local phone hard drive.
0: Uh-huh. Okay.
1: Which maybe doesn't work if you're trying to back up like everything on your phone hard drive.
0: Yeah. But if you excluded that directory and then like sync thinged it off or something.
1: So now that's what I'm thinking, because I've just tried that. It did appear to work. It still said backup failed. It got all the way, it said 100%, hung at 100% for a while, then said backup failed. But if I go to restore backup.
0: Does it actually still restore?
1: Yeah.
0: Maybe it's like one thing failed, right? You know, like one file or something was locked or whatever.
1: Yeah, it has a backup status, and I see local contacts still say waiting to backup. Oh,
0: you don't need those, do you?
1: But it did get text messages, call history, device settings. It got F-Droid, Play Store, Messages app, a bunch of other apps I'd installed. So I wonder, like, is it worth going down this route? Like, I guess this way I would have to come in here manually. I'd go, you know, run the backup. And then grab the backup folder and sync that with Nextcloud.
0: I don't love it, right? Because you're depending on multiple things. So if sync thing stops working for some reason, then your backups aren't getting off the phone.
1: But thinking about it, I wonder, like, when do I need this? And what all problems am I really trying to solve? Because I think for anything crucial, that's going to be something that is more like
0: synced, you know, real time.
1: Synced in real time. And I'm imagining this would be more, I could get away with an older version. So like, let's say I hadn't done one for a month. My phone breaks, I get a new phone. Mm-hmm. Okay. But if I'm mostly just missing, if I'm mostly using this as a convenient way to capture like the state of the phone and from a system view in terms of settings and installed apps and not necessarily relying it to capture crucial data.
0: Right.
1: Is that workable? Could I at least then get back to sort of a baseline? I need to re-sign into a bunch of stuff and sync stuff down.
0: That's kind of my approach, with one big exception recently. But until recently, my approach has been anything critical is getting synced real time. So like notes, that syncs. Contacts, mm-hmm. calendar, that's all set somewhere else on my Nextcloud that syncs. But, you know, then I thought, well, I'd put a couple of Bitcoin wallets on there and I'd like to have those backed up. I don't put anything in there I wouldn't like be upset about losing on a mobile device. But when I'm traveling to El Salvador here, I'll probably put a couple of $100, which is the most I've ever had on a mobile phone. Mm-hmm. And I'd really like to have that backed up.
1: I also noticed there's some apps that don't allow themselves to be backed up
0: via
1: this process. So I wondered, it'd be interesting to try because maybe it would back up reliably and restore and it'd be fine. It would be worth trying, but it might be an app that's like, nope, sorry, I don't want to be backed up. I am trying to restore right now and it's successfully going through. It's just reinstalled Slack and Element and Nextcloud. So I guess I'm trying it.
0: Yeah.
1: I'm not hopeful. I'm curious if Brent or the audience have any, you know, are there other tools I'm missing? Are there apps like if I just kind of want to get the system state installed apps and maybe like the call data, call and messages, just the base stuff? What are the best routes?
0: It also would be kind of nice to have the application data, you know, if you could. But yeah, I'm in the same boat as you. I'd like some recommendations.
2: Yeah, I unfortunately am in the same boat as both of you. I've tried a variety of tools. I know if you have root access on your device, there's a couple extra tools that can help you.
1: And right.
2: I've not tried them. I know listener Jeff was telling me just this week that he tried one and didn't go so well for him, unfortunately. So I feel like this has been a major issue specifically with Android phones for a long, long time. You know, if you don't want to rely on the Google backup stuff, then your options feel sort of incomplete to me. And I've struggled with making backups of my phone regularly, you know, with so much traveling and stuff. You never know when a dump truck comes by and smashes my phone. So, but I've not found a very good solution. So I would love, again, for sort of the JB Hive mind to give us some better solutions. Or
0: a call to the Hive mind.
2: Please come save us.
0: Yes. I need GPU recommendations for budgets, but to do the stables of the fusions. And then we need really solid, but yet flexible Android backup solutions that won't kill our battery life too. Photos is another thing, you know, like I sync those off now with Image.
1: Yep.
0: And that's been working pretty well for me. So we'll put a link to DAVX 5 in the notes. Cause that's a must recommend by all three of us now. And then I'll just give one more plug to Graphene OS and to the Image project, two different projects now that I rely on greatly and I'm very appreciative of. Image, IMMICH, replaces Google Photos. Both, they have the app locally, so you can browse your photos locally fast, and it's syncing. And they're working on, you know, like the machine learning type stuff, so you can search based on objects and faces and
1: exciting.
0: All that.
1: Exciting.
3: And now, it is time for Le Boost.
0: So we're doing something we've never done on the show before. We're going to cut in live from current day to read the boost on the show as a thank you to everybody who's been supporting us live. And we'll start with some ballers. Adam C., 1999, the Podfather, comes in with 77,777 sats. A Linux user and a ham operator for almost 10 years here. I love the digital modes. I'll be on the air for field day. 73's DEK5ACC. That's amazing. Thank you, Podfather. And I think we've been getting some really good feedback on the ham stuff. A lot of the boosts are going to be about the ham stuff this week, so prepare yourself. You know, I was actually kind of hoping we would get somebody who would say, no, don't do the ham stuff, you know, just to kind of spice it up a little bit. But I didn't seem to go that way.
2: And it turns out we're learning something about people we never knew before. I didn't know he was a ham.
0: Yeah. Oh, I think I knew Adam was a ham, but I think I'd forgotten. So that's pretty good reminder. And kind of makes me wonder for these types of setups, if one day we could just do this over ham radio. I mean, not for commercial purposes, of course.
1: Sure seems like everyone else but us is hams at this point.
4: Jinbin boosts in with 60,023 sats. This one's for Chris. Chris, for your kids, check out Jamboree on the Air. It's an event put on worldwide by Scouts and the ARRL the third weekend in October.
0: Well, I do like a Jamboree. Thank you.
4: He also sent in a Unix boost to support the idea of doing one thing and doing it well, meaning podcasting itself. And by the way, 8649 is Unix spelled on a phone's dial pad.
0: I like the way you're thinking, Gene.
4: Another 4,096 sats. Hey, JB Crew, just wanted you to know I've added the new Podroll tag to the Volunteer Technologist feed, and two of the three entries in it are JB shows, LUP and self-hosted. And on a related note, if anyone in the JB audience volunteers their tech skills outside of their primary job and wants to share their story, I'm looking for guests. 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
2: We got a nice boost from Anonymous, 56,988 sats. Been a listener since Linux Action Show episode number 2. I missed a few episodes while on paternity leave, no commute, and was surprised to come back to a ham radio episode. As another ham listener, I decided it was time to try this boost thing. I run a Hackett Radio BBS on an RPI, which is some Linux and ham fun. I also run Linux right on my Jigu. Did I say that right, boys? X6100QRP, low power radio. On handhelds, there are open source firmware projects as well.
0: That is a great boost. Thank you, Anonymous, and thank you for listening for so dang long and being willing to go through the rigmarole of setting up the boost. I have a question. I hear this term a lot, and I know I'm going to learn it soon, but I hear this term low power radio. Does that mean the radio takes low? I know this is so stupid, but does the radio take less power, or does that mean it's transmitting with less watts, so therefore it doesn't go as far?
1: I'm guessing that second one, just based on how fussy things are, but the first one would be great for you.
0: I think we need a clarification boost.
2: Yeah, I'm thinking the low power one's the one that won't cook your brain when you're beside it.
0: Yeah. This is so for this real time cut in, we're all remote. Wes is in South Africa. I'm on the coast of Oregon, and Brent is in the woods in a hunting shack. And so we're like, how do we connect exactly for this? And it's working, you know, getting a signal in these far off places is easier and easier these days. But, you know, I feel like something like ham radio or some kind of radio system would just be nice to be able to fall back on, just to sync with you guys when we're off grid. Wise Papa John comes in with 50,000 sats. Howdy, guys. I'm currently working through catching up about 6 months worth of episodes. I've really been enjoying some nonstop JB action. I've been looking to switch to Nextcloud for syncing and backing up my contacts and calendars. I have a test setup that I'm happy with. But the only thing holding me back is the shared Google Calendar with my fiancée. I only recently got her using Google Calendar, and I'd like to make a transition to another calendar as seamless as possible. Thanks, Wise Papa John.
2: You know, this is a problem I tried to solve a couple of years ago of having shared calendars on Nextcloud, and I gotta say, I failed back then. But that was, I think, 2 or 3 years ago, so I'd be curious to hear if someone's got Nextcloud calendar syncing between multiple people. That sounds really useful to me.
4: Magnolia Mayhem comes in with 45,030 sats across 4 boosts. Ugh, missed the birthday boost and just got back to where I can boost again. So please accept this as my belated birthday boost. Are you willing to accept, Brent?
2: Is this for mine or for yours, Wes?
4: You know, I'm actually not sure, but let's give it to you this time.
2: Aw, I accept.
4: Also from Mayhem, plus one for Fractal. I found it while I was trying to make the Pine phone work for me. Element was giving me problems, and so it really was a lifesaver, considering the fact that my family are all in on Facebook Messenger. Gross. And this was decently easy to get them to use, at least for a while.
0: Right. Fractal is that Matrix client that we talked about that's kind of lean and mean, but maybe perfect for new users.
4: Oh, and look at this. We've got a zip code boost in the batch. 20,032 sats. Doing a second zip boost for fun and profit. This is where I was when I first found JP. And it looks like that is Washington, D.C.
0: Awesome. That's really great. Is that our first DC boost? That might be our first DC boost, I actually think.
4: I think so, but boost in and let us know if we're wrong, folks.
2: Not the real Washington.
0: Right. Well, they also sent us some music suggestions, and which is much appreciated. I love it. We're going to have to go through after we get back and pull out all these music suggestions, because I think there's going to be some good member stream songs in there. Sir Alex Gates comes in with 2,345 sats. JMP chat is great. Nothing like getting calls and SMS right in your XMPP client. Yeah, Alex Gates, the Podcasting 2.0 consultant, is a big fan of XMPP, and I get it. He and I have talked about this a couple of times. XMPP was a beautiful thing ahead of its time, and it solved many, many problems that we are attempting to invent new technologies to solve today. And it is lighter weight and uses, you know, less like resources than, you know, like networking, CPU, all that. It was fantastic. Unfortunately, it seems the rest of all of us have moved on. And, I know you see XMPP privately implemented for folks. I've considered implementing it for my family, just running it here, maybe like on my Odroid in the RV, all on over tail scale. But ultimately, just Matrix is the way I've gone. And it just seems to be the momentum that most of the open source community is going in as well.
4: You mean we have to bridge XMPP to Matrix now, too?
0: Yeah, there's always that.
2: True Grits came in with two boosts, 6,701 Satoshis in total. It says a pre-show boost. As soon as I saw the episode title of the last Linux Unplugged, I knew Noah would be on. Also, Noah described exactly what I thought about the Apple Vision Pro, kind of like seeing an image from Ready Player One. Also, I loved having Noah back and the hammy breakdown.
0: Yeah, it was nice. It was nice catching up with Noah. And the Apple Vision Pro, I'm trying not to have that typical knee jerk, like all new technology is bad. It's going to doom society and we're all going to fall apart because new device. At the same time, I do worry about it sort of being the master move for the ecosystem lock in. Like if you end up spending $3,500 of your hard-earned money on this Apple goggles thing, you're kind of all in, right? Like you're going to probably want to use their photo system so you can sync photos over. You're probably going to want to use their note system so that way you can capture notes. You're probably going to want to use Safari so that way the tabs sync between your devices and you can use the best browser available on the platform, which Apple makes only Safari the best browser, so there's no choice but Safari. So probably going to want to switch over to Safari on the desktop so that way all your bookmarks sync and all your settings sync. And, you know, at that point, you're kind of all in on iCloud, so you might as well start using iCloud storage too. Like, you just see how, like, this, just to me, that's where I feel like the Apple Vision Pro, I'm not really so worried about society hiding behind these screens because they're already hiding behind screens that they just hold in their phone, and I've been hiding behind a computer screen my whole life, so that, like, that the people before me were hiding behind newspapers and books, so it's just sort of been human nature for a long time. So yeah, it's going to happen, but I don't think it's going to destroy society. But what I think is going to do is it's going to create probably Apple's most compelling ecosystem lock-in. And so you know, you got that kind of contend with, because we don't really have a great solution on the free software side. There's Simula VR. I've reached out to them and I invited them on the show, but I haven't heard back. But man, I got to say, I went over to Simula VR's website after watching the Apple demo, and it was a lot rougher than what Apple showed. Like it looks like maybe something Apple had kind of put together 5 years ago through this development process. No disrespect to them, because one of the things the Simula VR guys are doing is a full x86 box on your face, and I think it's an XOS base, so that's pretty cool, and they're doing it all on Wayland, which is pretty dope, but man, does it look rough compared to what Apple's got cooked up.
4: I think this means we're going to need to clone Hector Martin a couple times.
2: But Chris, I think I want to challenge your argument, because aren't those the same incentives as people have on Apple platforms currently? What makes it different if it's just a computer on your face?
0: I think it gets more and more tricky when you're dealing with a $3,500 early adopter gadget, because there's this sort of confirmation bias psychology that plays. When you buy a $3,500 gadget, you're going to kind of keep looking for ways to confirm to yourself that was a decent decision, and you're going to probably have to get in deep with some of the integrations to really take advantage of that. So I think it's one of those things where, like, if you buy a $1,000 phone, it's pretty hard not to get sucked into the AirPods and maybe the watch and maybe some iCloud. But at the end of the day, you could really use any Bluetooth headset, right? You could really use kind of anything with the iPhone. But with the Apple Vision Pro, it's going to be a lot more limited in terms of what accessories and devices it works best with. And of course, it's going to be programmed for things like spatial audio, which really only works on Apple's headphones. And there's just a lot of little more paper cuts from transitioning away, especially at a $3,500 price point where you're kind of looking to confirm it was worth your money in the first place. To me, it just seems like, I don't know. I mean, like, I guess what I'm complaining about is they're going to make a good product. I guess the risk is that they make a good product, and then the best chance is that they don't make a great product and somebody that makes something that's more open and comes along. Because as I'm recording right now, I'm sitting in the bedroom of my RV in the back of, you know, the RV, and I've got one screen. And if I could have a fancy headset that I could put on, and I could see the show notes, and I could see you boys, and I could see my levels, and I could see my recording, and I could see the boost, like, that'd be pretty great, man. I could pretty easily convince myself that's worth the money spending, like, that kind of money, because I could never even have a monitor set up in here. But, you know, that productivity comes at the cost of greater ecosystem lock-in.
2: I just know you would recreate the studio in your goggles so that you can have all your monitors exactly where they usually are.
4: We're already prepped for the virtual bell.
0: Yep, good to go.
4: Mr. Pip Boosin with a row of ducks. My work has a big antenna on top of the building, but none of us staff have anything to do with it. Some volunteers from the local ham radio group visit sporadically and keep a log of their test transmissions. I've never gone near the equipment myself, but I do work alone some weekends and wonder how an old ThinkPad could get involved.
0: Oh, yeah. I would, too. I'd be like, how can I hook this thing up? Can I do, like, some Wi-Fi scanning with this? Feral Hippie comes in with 2,520 sats across a few booths. It says, I really enjoyed the Dark Side of the Moon cover by Easy Starts called Dub Side of the Moon. I actually listened to this more than the original. All right, so Dub Side of the Moon. Everybody go check it out. He says, here's an idea for raising some value from listeners. I like what Jack Spirko has done with the Survival Podcast. He has discounts for members from companies that he aligns with that have values for the show. You could ask if anyone listening would be willing to give a discount code which you could then hook up your members for. A membership program, as it grows, would then give you more customers for those discount programs. With Jack's program, I make money via discounts on things I would have bought anyways. Yeah, that's an interesting idea. I feel like I would need to really wrap my head around that. But yeah, like certain vendors that we like a lot, it's tricky for us because there's a lot of those we cover too. Like, so say, you know, we got a discount program with System 76 and then they come out with a brand new laptop. What happens if I don't like the new laptop? That's awkward potentially. I don't want to mess up my program for my members at that point, right? So I'd just have to give that a lot of thought because I wouldn't want to implement it in a way that would be tricky to kind of balance the incentives on. I would want to make sure that it was always incentivized towards the members.
4: Yeah, I suppose it might depend on exactly what sort of company and what sort of deal. But if there are interested parties, I'm sure we'd be curious to at least talk it out.
0: I could see there being good fits. You know, there are certain services or, you know, hardware things. I could see it working. I just would need, I think it'd probably be like the right company, the right idea. And then see what the members think.
2: Loud Impacts came in with 2,000 sats. I'm studying and working part-time, so I unfortunately cannot contribute as much as I want to for now. But here's almost all of my sats in my Fountain wallet right now. I just wanted to show my support for better work-life balance for you guys as a thank you for all the great work you've done all these years.
0: Well, thank you, Laud, and keep up the hard work on your end and keep on listening. We appreciate the boost.
4: And make sure you take some time to get that work-life balance for yourself, too. Soham boosts in with 10,000 sats. Finally got around to refreshing my LND setup. Currently running in Kubernetes in the cloud, boosting from Podverse. I do have some spare sats lying around. I'm dreading the time I have to refill and have every app reject my ID as a non-US citizen. Thanks for all you do. JB has had a sizable impact on my life. And there's just not enough sats out there to match that.
0: Aww. Oh, thank you, Soham. You know, if you're outside the U.S., you might check out HODL, HODL, HODL, which is a no KYC peer-to-peer trade platform that just isn't, it is restricted in the U.S. But if you're outside the U.S., that's an option. And also RoboSats, also another great option if you're just looking for some KYC sats or KYC free sats, which is know your customer. In the West, you basically have a whole book of laws about anti-money laundering and terrorism. And so if you're trying to like connect an account, like you might to say buy some sats in the West, then they want to know who you are. It's the law. That's KYC, know your customer. And so there are platforms out there, but some of them are restricted in the States. But if you're outside the States, they're pretty much fully available to you. Thank you, everybody who boosts in. I mean, it matters so much that all three of us, when we're out and about, got together randomly at a certain time. I sent the family out so we could sit here and read these boosts. And thank you. This is a value for value podcast. And if you got some value out of an episode, we appreciate that back in a boost, some time or some talent, whichever you would like to contribute. We absolutely appreciate. And we also want to say thank you to editor Drew, who took a little extra time to cut this in live. So that way the most recent episode, even though it was pre-recorded, could have some live content from us on location. And if you'd like to send a boost into the show, well, it's pretty easy. Get Albie, getalbie.com, top that off either in app, or you could just send some sats using the Cash App or Strike, because it's the Lightning Network, baby. It's all open. 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So a really easy way is like get the Cash App, because that's an amazing app anyways if you're in the States, and have Albie, and then just boop boop, or getalbie.com, top it off directly, and then 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And with that, we'll send it back to us, I guess, back in the studio, back in time.
1: All right, well, I snuck in a little pick for today's episode. I've been having tech troubles, I guess, because not only did I, you know, break my phone, but then I went on a little beach trip with the family and left my Chromecast behind.
0: Oh, no. Okay. How many people have done this? Because I've done this with a Amazon Fire Stick. I left it. You do this where you left it connected to, like, the hotel TV or whatever? Yeah. It's behind the thing. You don't see it.
1: It was so snug in there. It actually was really easy to set up. There was a spare USB port and it just was perfect, but alas, a little too perfect. Yeah. So, okay, I got another one. Fine. I'm all set up again. But in the interim, I didn't want to have to like connect a laptop to my TV or drag out some old desk. You know, I had considered a few different paths, but then
0: you're a gentleman. You're not just going to do like HDMI from your laptop and do VLC. Who would do that?
1: I mean, it would work pretty well, I'm sure.
0: We've all done it.
1: And then I'm reminded how bad Linux can be sometimes that, you know, rendering video.
0: Yeah. You don't want that tearing. You gotta have Wayland, man.
1: It's true. I remember that my ancient Samsung Smart TV, which I normally don't connect to the network or anything.
0: Naturally.
1: Has DLNA built in.
0: Uh-huh.
1: And, of course, there's lots of stuff, right? Plex and Jellyfin and lots of tools that have DLNA support. But some of those are a little heavier than I needed, because this was kind of just fill in a gap while I waited for my Chromecast to arrive, which only got there in a day or two. So it was fine. If you're in a similar position, or you got, you know, you're already using DLNA, or you're at a hotel that has it, or some, you know, whatever.
0: Yeah, or like so many like game consoles. Yes, like so many things have DLNA support. It's ridiculous.
1: Check out GoToTV, media casting made easy.
0: Oh, little desktop app.
1: Yeah, it's written in Go, so you can just, you know, it's really easy to install. I think it's in Nix packages as well. And just download it, give it a run. That's what I was looking for. I didn't want to set up. I wasn't trying to maintain some server for the future. I just wanted a little file that let me grab files off my local file system. It can do URLs as well.
0: And you can control the playback here. That's cool.
1: The thing about it, too, is those kinds of features on this, you know, this type of application are often really janky, right? Mm-hmm. Where like you do it and then eventually it gets there and then maybe it's messed up somehow. This was really fast. Like you just click and it would update, jump immediately. I was impressed.
0: Yeah, I like the UI. I mean, it looks like a really slimmed down, really simplified version of Handbrake, if you've ever used that before. And you have your target devices, because it, you know, detects the DLNA devices on your LAN. You select the target device, you select your file. It also has a couple of other nice things in here, like you could pull it in from a URL. That seems really handy.
1: Right.
0: And you can loop, and you can autoplay a file, and you can retranscode on the fly if you need to. You know, for the end TV, whatever.
1: Yeah, it's got subtitle support as well, which my Samsung didn't seem to love entirely, but so that could vary per device. But I like that the tool has it.
0: Yeah.
1: whatever it's using for the UI definitely does not feel native, but probably means it feels consistent and worked just fine. So yeah, if you're in a pinch, you want to take advantage of DLNA without a whole lot of setup.
0: That's a winner. That's a winner, winner, chicken dinner. And it has a CLI mode, so you know we're into it.
1: That's right.
0: So go to TV. You can Google that, or we'll, of course, have a link in the notes where you can find it and just get to it real easy. Those will be at linuxunplugged.com/516. It's pretty easy, right? You get it, don't you? And with this episode, you know what? We are officially back at our regular scheduled live production time. We will be back on Sunday at noon Pacific, 3 p.m. Eastern.
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1: What?
0: There's so much going on. We got some special things happening over in Office Hours land as well. We're trying out some new formats and experimenting with some brand new stuff over there, pushing the envelope. It's a busy, busy network. Either way, we just appreciate you. If you just listen to this or if you listen to everything, thank you for listening and thank you for sharing the show and thank you for supporting. And we hope to see you right back here next Sunday.

0: Sitting in the chair opposite me, I have Brent Gerver. Welcome back from Berlin. How are you doing?
1: Thanks for having me, Alex. I'm doing great. Well, I'm very time warped, but other than that, I feel good.
0: Your time zone is somewhere over the Azores right now, I suspect.
1: My watch says 1:48 a.m. is my current time zone.
0: Yeah. So. And for reference for those listening, it's currently 7:48, so...
1: It hurts.
2: Mm-hmm. It's called jet lag. That's what it's called. It's called jet lag.
0: Oh, that's right.
2: But we're still glad to have you here, Brentley.
1: Thank you.
0: And because Brent's in town, we thought it would be remiss of us not to have another Raleigh meetup. I'm really sorry that this is so short notice, but Brent stopping by was really a last minute decision on both of our parts. So as this show airs, the meetup will be the Saturday, April 8th. We're going to go to Cugino Forno. I think that's how you say it. Please, if anybody that speaks Italian can tell me how you say this place, because I go to this pizza place all the time and they do amazing, amazing, authentic Italian Neapolitan style pizza. And I would love to know how to say the name of this place, because whenever we go, I just say to my wife, should we go to the Italian pizza joint that does really good pizza? Because I can't pronounce the name.
2: Oh, so you're taking everybody to a local favorite. That's fantastic.
0: Yeah, it's a really nice place. There's a little local brewery right next door to the pizza place, so we can go and grab a couple of brewskis. And just across the parking lot, there's also some excellent ice cream as well. So we've got all the bases covered. So on Saturday, April 8th at 3 p.m. Eastern, we're going to be having a meetup. Now, just pay attention if you're on the meetup page. It's set to Pacific time, so it says 12 p.m. on there, but we're not going to show up till 3. So if we show up at 12, you're just going to have to drink a lot of beer before we get there, okay?
2: Yeah, maybe not a bad idea at all. You have a little bit more heads up, but not much for the Jupiter Broadcasting Linux Spring Meetup in Olympia, Washington, the capital of the state of Washington. Should be a beautiful time, traditionally, when Linux Fest has been. And we're picking our location now. We know it'll be in Olympia on Saturday, April 29th, around 1 p.m. Pacific time. This is the one of the few times where the time on the meetup page is actually accurate, because we are actually in the Pacific time, always something to watch out for. And I know it's going to be a great time because I'm already bugging Brent to make it. And Wes happens to know some of the best places to eat in Olympia. So we're going to pick a good place. We'll start organizing and releasing more details on the meetup when we have it. But we wanted to let you know, April 29th, the end of April, if you're in the Pacific Northwest, come on down to the Capitol and let's hang out and talk Linux and self-hosting.
0: Sounds like a great time. You're really spreading yourself around over there, Brent, aren't you?
1: Yeah, you know, my goal for this year is to reach the most JB meetups ever. I think, how many are we on now?
0: If you keep hosting them and you host them, then that's a pretty good way to do it.
1: Well, it's self-serving. I mean, it's working out for me.
2: All right, you do that. I'll go for the largest and we'll see. Well, that could be a lot of fun, actually. I think it's a good goal to have.
0: Competition, ladies and gents, competition.
2: Well, because I can't do the frequency this man can. No. I just can't keep up. I go for quantity and quality at the same time. He goes for frequency and quality.
1: And distance.
2: Both good. Yeah, and distance, yeah. But, you know, I really can only reach out in the local area most of the time. But as we travel out, it's useful to be on that meetup page, too, because when one of us is visiting an area, we do try to do a meetup.
0: I wanted to say a quick thank you to all of you who subscribed to my YouTube channel in the last week or so. I got to over 1,000 subscribers somehow in basically 2 weeks. I honestly expected it to take a lot longer, so I'm extremely grateful, and I will keep the videos coming. I'm going to do something around my 10 gig network upgrade whilst Brent's here, get him to help me shoot some stuff down in the basement and try and do that justice, but we'll see how that goes. It's quite an ambitious project, but we'll see.
2: You know, when you told me you were going to do a topless YouTube tech channel, I thought, there's not a market for that, but it truly is a niche. Nobody else is doing that, and it's working really well, so... If you want to see Alex topless, you'll have to go check out his YouTube channel.
0: What I need to do is start wearing some tight shorts as well, and then I'm really in.
2: I was surprised the thumbnails worked as well as they did.
0: So speaking of AI-generated thumbnails, we've been looking at Whisper as a Service this week, which is a AI transcription service, which we're going to be using as part of our new podcast backend service. You want to tell us a bit about that, Chris?
2: This is so neat. And even if you're not trying to transcribe a podcast, you probably have a video that you would like to get the text from, or like for me, maybe like some event, some conference happened and they got an hour long talk. And I could just throw that through Whisper. It's OpenAI's transcription project. It has lots of language support. It has pretty good models that you can just grab and go with. And there's various forms of it, versions that run on the GPU and versions that run on the CPU, and command line versions and Mac desktop versions, and of course versions you can run in Docker. And we've been messing around with a version that's known as Web Whisper. And I'll put a link to that in the show notes. It's fantastic. Also WAS, Whisper as a Service, which also runs on the CPU. So you don't have to have a crazy big GPU and has a beautiful UI. I'll put a link to that in the show notes as well. And the way we're using it right now is we're throwing everything we can find at it. Talks, different podcasts, YouTube videos, speeches, and we run it through this thing and see what its results are. And ultimately, our goal is to just have it as part of our encoding pipeline. But what I have found in experimenting with it is I'm always going to have one of these Web Whisper instances running on my LAN now. I don't have it set up yet, but inevitably I will, because I have found it so handy just to have a web app that I can just throw an audio or video file at, and 15 minutes later or whatever less, it spits me out a complete transcript. And then I can search that and grab the text.
0: I mean, you were just talking in LUP, which actually airs after this episode, confusingly, which you just recorded half an hour ago, about note-taking systems. Logsec, I think, was talked about, a couple of others. I use Obsidian, and I can just imagine something like this Whisper thing shooting out that subtitles file into a dedicated Obsidian vault. And then I use the OmniSearch plugin, and I can actually just search through all the text for a specific keyword. Or it's going to be super powerful for, you know, those YouTube videos that are 15, 20 minutes long that could be three. And you think, I just want this one specific part. Where is it?
2: Mm-hmm. And they're getting nice. That's why I wanted to recommend WAS. Wes found this. It's WAAS, the Whisper as a Service one, because it's just
1: Whisper as a Service.
2: Yeah, you got to whisper. It's like so pretty that it looks like a consumer grade application. It's got kind of like a beautiful dashboard, and you just load the page and it's got a spot for you to drag any kind of file that basically FFmpeg can read for the most part. And then something else that's nice in some of these is you can also tell it to do double speed transcription, where it essentially plays the audio file at double speed. And if it's good, clear audio with good, clear speech, it'll pick that up, no problem. And yeah, it's not perfect, especially with some technical jargon. It messes up some accents sometimes, but it's also pretty good at auto-detecting language as well.
0: And let's face it, if FFmpeg can't play it, then, you know, you're pretty much out of luck anyway.
2: Yeah, there's probably something wrong with that file. Mm-hmm. And Brent, you kind of saw a practical implementation from our friends at Nextcloud. They're baking Whisper into Hub 4.
1: Yeah, it was kind of amazing. They're baking a whole bunch of different types of AI into their newest release. And it was neat to see, you know, just they're using a launcher that they call the, what do they call it again? The picker?
2: Smart selector?
1: Smart picker. There you go.
2: Smart picker. Smart picker.
1: And it's just like at your fingertips. And I thought, that's really super handy. And it's sort of what you're talking about, Chris, just having something just right there ready for you to throw something at anytime you're ready for it. And that seems pretty darn powerful to me.
2: I noticed Slack has started doing this. When you drop a video into a Slack chat, they're adding a little transcription below the video. And Telegram is starting to offer this as a premium feature for video and audio messages on Telegram. And I think this type of stuff, the like Whisper, is the signal in the hype noise, right? This AI stuff, some of it is really legitimate and useful, and some of it is just kind of tech industry hype cycle stuff. But this Whisper stuff is 100% usable even on the CPU. You just have to make sure it's a Whisper CPP project. And Whisper CPP means it runs on the CPU. And then the more cores you have, the faster it goes. We have a 96-core Linode that we run it on. And I can transcribe on the CPU hour plus content in 10, 15 minutes. And they have even better transcription if you can use the GPU, but you just need a lot of GPU horsepower. And it'll scale, right? So if you don't need it super fast, you could run it on an average CPU. It'll just take longer. And it's 100% local when you're doing that. You can also call in the open API for Whisper if you want and get even more features, but I don't think we've been doing any of that. And it's been running fantastic all locally on our own box.
0: In one of the YouTube videos I released this week, I decided to try and cut through the hype noise a little bit myself. not using Whisper, but I thought, wouldn't it be cool if I could ask ChatGPT to deploy some containers for me? And so I just wanted to throw you over there and, you know, make you go and like, comment, subscribe and all that kind of nonsense.
2: Tell them to hit the bell too.
0: Oh, yeah. I actually have said to my wife, I refuse to say any of those words in the actual video.
1: You just said it. You just said it.
0: I know. But no, it's not in a real video, so it doesn't count.
2: You are on video. It's just live video.
1: Bending the rules. Bending the rules.
0: Okay.
2: Yeah, but it wasn't on your YouTube channel. It's on a different YouTube channel. So I think you're okay.
0: Okay, so I'm okay. I get away with it. But the idea behind it was thinking, well, how good is some of this AI stuff? You know, if I ask it, write me a Docker Compose file to deploy traffic with a DNS token and blah, blah, blah. Really interesting results. And I think things like that video that I made and then things like Whisper coming along, I've also been using Midjourney to generate a lot of the thumbnails and a lot of the artwork for the channel. I feel like we're at such an amazing inflection point in technology that we haven't seen in, I don't know, like since the iPhone, maybe?
2: Yeah, since mobile, I think.
0: Yeah.
2: I agree. Mobile and the internet.
0: Except this time it feels more obvious. I don't know, mobile didn't feel particularly obvious at the time. This one feels like it's going to be such an obvious disruptor. And I don't know, it's certainly not ready to take our jobs quite yet, this stuff. But I mean, if you're a transcriber, it already is taking our job.
2: That is true. I think I worry about the self-hosting aspect of it, because the obvious direction this is going to go is for better and more complete and comprehensive AI systems. You're going to have larger and more intense models, which is going to force centralization into large data centers and essentially make API services locked behind an API. And because that means the front end is cheap for the customer to use, because it's just a web interface or an app or some kind of integration, it's like no cost for user adoption. It's just cost on the back end. It makes it really easy and reduces barriers for users to jump on the centralized stuff. And I think when we look at what we're going to be able to run on our own lands with our own computer resources, it's going to be more purpose-specific things. And it's not going to be these comprehensive systems, for better or for worse. And that's why it's nice to see Whisper can be run locally. But I do kind of worry that self-hosting is going to be left out of this revolution a little bit, at least the really big stuff, right? Like your ChatGPT 3 and 4 type systems. Just not really feasible to run them locally. Maybe there could be optimizations. Maybe accelerators built into CPUs over time will bring it back locally. But I have a feeling that history is going to bend for a while towards centralization on this one. How do you feel about that?
0: I don't see how we can possibly have a large enough data set to actually produce an accurate outcome on my little podunk basement computer, which isn't that podunk or that little, to be honest. But, you know, we're talking these data centers, high-performance compute data centers that are required to do these AI-grade computations. They are probably operating at a scale that is not quite nation-level, but probably not far off in terms of the capital that's required to have performance systems. I agree with you completely. I think that self-hosting a lot of this stuff is practically impossible because the data sets just aren't large enough. And we've seen with the Lady Cylinders, haven't we, the effect of trying to do like a Mycroft locally versus the power of a Google Home or the Lady That Shares My Name cylinder. We've seen just how different in terms of quality of responses those two things are. And I think that's quite analogous to what we're talking about here. If you don't have the data set, that really is the problem.
1: But it gets me thinking a little bit about like photo search and things like that. The photo systems that we've seen come out running locally in the last year are rivaling some of the like Google images and things
0: no,
1: like that.
0: No, not.
1: Oh, okay.
0: Not I take even that back. Close.
1: Forget about it then.
2: I mean, Photo Prism and Image definitely have much better search. Like Image recently did an update now where I can go in there and I can search for pictures of dog and car and it will only show me pictures of Levi that have a car in it. So it's getting there, but yeah, it's not. I mean, it's getting there.
0: I mean, an example, I was looking for a specific photo in my Google Photos the other day, and I said, two blue cars in garage, and it understood what I meant and showed me only pictures of two blue cars in a garage.
1: You said garage instead of garage. Garage. And it knew.
0: Right, darling, garage. You Americans, whatever.
2: Before we get too far off the self-hosting of this AI stuff, something I've been enjoying, and it's better than using the web interface because you get to do more stuff, is ChatGPT UI. It is a stupid, simple Docker Compose away to run a local web client that uses the open API, ChatGPT API. And the reason why you want that is because A, it's ready to go with GPT-4 support, but B, you can have longer conversations with less restrictions. It can follow links. You can set up short codes and your own quick keys with a repository that stays in the UI that you can then do like slash and the name of your preset prompt, and it will fill it out for you with variables.
1: Ooh, that's nice.
2: It's really nice. And I can just keep it up in a pin tab. And it's still using the API, so it's still sending the data to OpenAPI, but the interface and where it all sits, all the results and your prompts and the UI itself are all local. And because you're using the API instead of the public web interface, you can do more stuff with more functionality. And you just have to go get a developer API, which is pretty easy to do. Anybody can do it. And it's super easy to get set up. And it's kind of a generic name, so I'll put a link in the show notes. It's called ChatGPT-UI on GitHub.
0: Is that API token free?
2: Yep.
0: Oh, cool.
2: Yeah, you just have whatever your account can do. And if you have a free account, you can do more with this self-hosted UI than you can through their interface. And then, like, if you signed up for ChatGPT-4, if you're one of the people that gets access, because, you know, it's gated, the UI chat UI is ready to go for it. It works really good.
0: That's really cool. I will say, I think that there are some existential threats to AI that we, you know, it's very easy to listen to the doom and gloom and think, yeah, it's going to replace all of our jobs and, oh, we're really in trouble. But the reality is, if you say just like, you know, can you write me some code? And it spits out something that looks close enough to the untrained eye, and then you go and try and run that code, because you didn't cognize how it worked as you wrote it, you actually have a harder time debugging it when it doesn't work. And then you end up in this cyclical loop with ChatGPT saying, can you actually supply the right environment variable here, or where does that output? And you try to spoon feed it all this stuff which you as a human have learned over the years, and there's a way to go, is all I'm trying to say. I think a lot of the fearmongers are probably going to be right in 10 or 20 years' time. But for right now, I think we're still okay.
2: I think the ironic thing too, Alex, it's a great point. I think the ironic thing is that you have to kind of be an expert in order to use this tool correctly, because it will get it wrong

0: the last 2 years. I wanted to self-host the building of that website. I wanted to use my local GitT container registry and then pull it on my cloud node. And the reason I wanted to do that is because eventually I want to get jupiterbroadcasting.com done in a much similar way. And that's my test bed before we move jb.com. I wanted my Linode VPS to be able to reach my local Git server. And I have a specific DNS entry that I don't really want public for my local self-hosted Git repo, because there's a lot of secrets in there that, you know, I back code up from everywhere. And I thought, well, why don't I use the magic DNS built into Tailscale, use a split DNS, and for that specific domain, treat it like a split DNS and use a specific name server, which happens to be the one on my LAN, accept the routes from Tailscale to come in on the cloud node, and then I do a dig, you know, resolve my git server.url. Just worked.
1: That's neat.
0: Oh, it's amazing. I love it so much. It's amazing.
1: Also, in public beta now, I think, like, since the last time we did an episode, Tailscale Funnel, which allows you to route traffic from the wider internet to one of your Tailscale nodes. So if you want to just publicly share a port on your node for something, like, I was thinking, like, maybe you're a dev and you're working on something internally and you want somebody publicly to test it. You could use Tailscale Funnel to expose that web port or whatever to somebody while they test it. And they have fantastic documentation on how it works. To run you through everything, how you need to set up DNS if you want to do that. If you want to give it an SSL cert, which that could be awesome too. Now I'm thinking about that.
0: I remember futzing around for so many days trying to understand SSH port forwarding. Local versus remote forwarding, like what is it doing? And this funnel thing just solves it so elegantly.
1: Well, especially because now that I have Tailscale set up, I don't have any inbound ports. And so if I ever do need something, if I ever do want to open something up, this is how I'm going to do it. I mean, I don't have the need right now, but this is how I'll do it now. And, you know, I run my entire phone. Everything on this is done over Tailscale now. It just runs persistently in the background, and I just love that. So try it out. Tailscale.com/SSH. You can try it for free up to 20 devices. They have a nice UI. It only takes a couple of minutes to get it working on any device you got. Super easy to get running on Nix OS, too. I was really pleased to see. And also really easy to get running on all your mobile devices. Alex and I are big fans.
0: Do you run Nix OS, by the way?
1: Oh, yeah. By the way, I don't know if you picked that up. Did you gather that? Because, yeah. I also run it on my... This is the other... This was where I had, like, the big moment. The big brain moment was when I realized I could run it on my VMs. And so I could have projects here at the studio that are in these, like, VMs that have their own crappy NAT and all that kind of stuff. And I could go home and keep working on the project. And I didn't have to do any weird networking stuff on the host and the VM or on my firewall. I just put Tailscale on my VM.
0: Throw a VS Code server Docker instance into that subnet, and then you can remote into that VS Code instance as if you're in that local with the remote SSH. Ah, oh, chef's kiss. It's wonderful.
1: Ooh, that's a good tip.
0: It's wonderful.
1: That's worth it right there. And you get it for free up to 20 devices at tailscale.com/SSH /self-hosted. Sorry. Ah, it's /self-hosted, not SSH, because SSH is already taken. So it's /self-hosted.
0: Why don't you introduce us to the wonderful world of Home Assistant Victron integrations? I know this has been a huge, huge deal for you.
1: This is one of those wins that's so epic in scale that days later, I'm still vibing on that win. You know, like for me, I don't know about other people out there, but for me, wins have a very short shelf life. And then I'm right back to what needs to be fixed, what's wrong, what are we working on next?
0: Mm-hmm.
1: Not this time. This is a win I am basking in. I am lathering myself in this win I have wanted since the moment I got Home Assistant up and running. So Victron background is sort of the brains of my electrical system. It's what manages power from shore, batteries, solar. It's my inverter. It's my charge controller. It's a very sophisticated piece of gear, and it knows everything about what's going on with my system. And there's a lot of ways I could have chosen to integrate a Victron into Home Assistant, and probably ways that would be technically superior using MQTT and stuff like that. There's a lot of ways I could have done it. I actually did have the MQTT route set up until it totally smashed my old Home Assistant system. But this time around, just on a random Sunday, I'm sitting there on the couch with the laptop

0: at Home Assistant and I look in Hacks, that's the Home Assistant community add-on store, and I see a plugin called, and I'll have a link in the show notes, Victron GX Modbus TCP integration. And my heart stopped. I knew what this meant because I've looked into this. I knew what this could possibly mean for me. And I paused, took a deep breath, got everything up to date, did my backups, and I sort of prepared the way. I got my body ready, and I loaded up Hacks, and I installed this Modbus TCP integration. Now, Modbus is a communication protocol that's really no longer owned by any vendor. It's been around since the end of the 70s. And it's just sort of been used in industrial equipment as a de facto communication protocol. And so a lot of these factory type things and gear that has this information use Modbus. And Modbus TCP, as you probably guessed from the name, puts it on the TCP network. And this plugin allows Home Assistant to speak Modbus and pull in all of the metrics, all of the sensors, all the data points from the Victron equipment and bring them in as entities into Home Assistant with sensors. And this is a game changer for me. It means now that my Home Assistant system is aware of the source of power. So if it's from the shore, if it's from solar, if it's from batteries, generator, if it's a mix of those, it knows the state of charge of my battery bank and the rate of discharge if it is discharging and the rate of charge if it's charging. It knows the current draw of the battery bank. It knows the current draw of shore power. It knows the current draw of solar. Any errors the system has generated anywhere, any battery problems, any heat issues, anything like that, it knows about, and it's sending it as a sensor into Home Assistant. So now in my automations going forward, I can have an automation be aware of the source of power, if I have unlimited shore power or if I have precious short battery power. That can all be taken into consideration. And I can also expose any kind of problems the system might be having. And I can expose other information that we need to know about. Like one of the things we do frequently is we can limit the draw the RV might have when we plug into shore power. We can say, don't draw more than 15 amps so you don't blow this circuit. And because it's a 50 amp connection. And it's easy to forget you've done that. This happened recently. We left and forgot that we set the limit. And the next time we plugged in, we weren't getting enough power. I can now just, I just have a card in Home Assistant now on my power dashboard that just shows me what my limit is currently set at. That's a number I can now expose to Home Assistant. And it all refreshes every 15 seconds.
1: And how much would you pay for a commercial system that had that level of sensor, not censorship, but you know what I mean? Like the amount of sensors and data.
0: Well, one of the ways people get this into Home Assistant traditionally is they buy like an $800-$900 Linux box that this company makes, Victron makes, and they interface with that. And so some people will pay up to $1,000 plus install time for it. So yeah, I considered one of those boxes because it's one of the more elegant ways to do this. But you know, what's fantastic too is Home Assistant automatically detected which sensors are like the sensors needed for plugging into the Home Assistant energy usage dashboard stuff. So now I'm getting in Home Assistant our energy usage, what of that mix is solar, what our solar production is versus projected, current source of power, the cost, because I'm looking up my local cost, so now I know what my run cost is. When we pull, I've used $4.12 of power today. And I can see how much my solar covered, which is not much today because it's pretty cloudy, overcast day.
1: No, in the Pacific Northwest.
0: I know, right? Weird. And it's been really interesting to just kind of start collecting this information. And then because it's a sensor in Home Assistant, I'll have data that can help me see if batteries aren't functioning well. Like there's all kinds of information I'll be able to expose over time as well.
1: So what's the coolest automation you've got planned for it then? I'm imagining obvious stuff like AC only runs under certain conditions.
0: Yeah, for sure. Definitely the electric heaters won't run when the battery... when the power source is battery and not shore. I think that's number one that I'm going to probably set up in the next weekend. And I'm looking forward to maybe looking at like a low power mode. I don't know exactly what this is, but I'm almost picturing like a different set of automations that get turned on and off depending on the power source. And then along with that, I don't know if this is possible, a different default dashboard that gives us different options and stuff. That would be really interesting. So like it's, and something, the other thing I've thought about too, is like when in low power mode, What if high power devices, when they get turned on, they automatically have a 15-minute timer, unless you turn it off, that disables them after 15 minutes and things like that?
1: Maybe you could shut down a few Raspberry Pis.
0: Yeah. Yeah. Yeah. They're not usually the offenders. It's usually the big one is the, like, the electric water heater, obviously.
1: Of course. Yeah.
2: Toaster oven.
0: Yeah. The toaster oven. So I start thinking too, like, maybe it's time to start looking at some Shelly's for DC devices and AC devices. I'm looking forward to also tying in the real-time energy data I have from all the smart plugs that do have that. Like all the Z-Wave and Zigbee devices are giving me real-time draw at the individual plug level too, which is just more information to bring together and start making decisions.
2: You know, I remember the exact time and place where you were both talking about this exact topic.
0: Oh, yeah?
2: At least when I was listening to it, I remember the time and place. You talked about it clearly slightly before then, because it was recorded. But I was listening to a self-hosted episode like 2 years ago where a listener had, you know, played with something similar. And I remember you being super excited, but the method of getting the data was so convoluted back then. It's amazing what, you know, 2 years of someone who clearly put in a lot of work to write this piece of software for you is going to help a ton of people. This is like a huge breakthrough, really.
1: I would love this for my house, not just an individual house level energy monitoring, which is what I have now. I have that CT clamp thing that we built as a group of listeners. We did a group buy on something a couple of years ago now. So I have like things like my AC units on there. You know, there's only four channels, so I can't monitor everything. But there are companies making residential circuit breaker panels now that have some level of integration with smart stuff. A lot of the commercially available ones right now are hot cloud garbage stuff, which are super expensive and locked into their monthly subscription, all that crap. I just want somebody to make a Tasmota compatible generic residential circuit breaker to go into a normal fuse box, and then that then plugs in through Ethernet, not Wi-Fi. I don't want 25 different Wi-Fi devices all right next to each other. That would be sick. But, you know, you've basically got that with this Modbus thing, don't you?
0: It's huge. And, you know, to both your points, one of the things that's, I think, kind of a lesson, maybe I'm not quite sure what the lesson is, but I'm feeling like there's a lesson in here. There was probably five different ways I could have figured this out. One of them involved buying equipment. One of them was sort of like this funky, crazy way to extract the data. Another one was like this hose of information that crashed my system. And then the other that I have to be honest, I was legitimately tempted by because it was just buy a cloud package service, hook up to the API, install an integration, done. Put the key in Home Assistant, call it good. And it just pulls in. My Victron would upload all the same information to their Victron cloud, and then my Home Assistant would stream it back down to me. And you guys know I'm trying to build this thing for complete, total off-grid access if I need. If I want to go somewhere with no internet to relax, I want all this stuff to work. But I was tempted by that. And I was tempted by the time just to buy the little embedded Linux box. And then I could, you know, hey, at least it's Linux, right? I waited. And this came along. And it's so simple and so straightforward. And it's all over the LAN.
1: When Jeff was up there with you a few weeks ago, you were getting into the ESP home side of things.
0: Yeah.
1: What I'm picturing is some kind of custom 3D printed like LED dashboard based on certain parameters, certain lights come on and certain colors, like a traffic light system. And could you have it so that, you know, when your batteries are above 80%, that it's just green across the board. And then, you know, you could almost switch modes based on, you know, like you ever seen these shots of the inside of like a railway company's like signal room or something like that?
0: You're making me think of in Star Trek in the original series.
2: Yes,
0: the Enterprise engineering room has like one of these boards you're talking about.
2: I was just gonna say that. That's amazing.
1: That's great it. Minds. That's what you
2: great
1: need.
2: Great minds,
0: Alex. That's so brilliant.
1: You could do that with ESP Home pretty easily because each LED, don't forget, is individually addressable. So you could do it probably with just one ESP device in there.
0: That'd be so cool. Linode.com/SSH. I'll head over to Linode.com/SSH and get $100 for 60 days on a new account. 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We were talking about, you know, Whisper. We were specifically testing what's Whisper like on a 2-core box. What's it like on 4 cores, 8 cores, all the way up to 96 cores?
2: That's fun.
0: Linode's so great for those kinds of tests. You can spin it up and you can take a machine and upgrade it and upgrade it and upgrade it. And that's what we did with our Matrix system too, that we self-host. Our Matrix server started as this little itty bitty box that we spun up for an episode of Unplugged as a lark to see what it was like to run Matrix. And then we had about 100 people join and it was like, okay, it's kind of slow. So we expanded a little bit. And then we had another 1,000 and another 1,000 and then another 1,000 join. And so then we expanded and expanded and expanded. And we've now got it up to a huge monster system and it's running like a champ. Being able, though, to kind of go up or down, we've done down too. That's really nice. And then, of course, you can tie it in with any kind of tooling you want. So if you like using your Ansibles or your Kubernetes with your K8s, yeah, you can do all that over there at the Linode. Just go to linode.com/SSH to get started. 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We love it. It does all those things.
1: I got an email this weekend from Linode saying, we've detected an underlying issue with the hardware of the host that your VM is on. No action from you is required at this time. We're going to move your VM to a different host. Just wanted to let you know.
0: Nice. Yeah, I'll often, after a live stream of self-hosted, I'll get an email the next morning from Linode that says, one of your instances is using a lot of bandwidth tonight. Just so you know, there's a lot more bandwidth being used than normal. And that's people that are catching the Jupyter.tube replay.
1: Yeah.
0: And that whole thing, that PeerTube instance runs on Linode. And then the storage for all the PeerTube files is on object storage, on Linode's object storage. It works really well for us. And it lets us record and stream without running out of disk space in the middle of a stream, which is nice. Try it and get $100 at linode.com/SSH. Go kick the tires.
1: Our more regular listeners will remember that January was the month of Jellyfin. I thought it was time for a very quick Jellyfin update. I'm still using it, which is freaking awesome. It's way better, you know, in terms of stickiness than I ever expected. But I have had a couple of small issues, mostly to do with HDR tone mapping. I don't know, I just really can't get a straight answer from the Google. Sometimes a couple of files turn this weird shade of like magenta, pinky purple. I don't really know what's going on. And sometimes I end up just having to get a different file altogether. Sometimes it works fine in Kodi. Sometimes it works okay in Plex, but I don't know. It can just be a bit funky sometimes. I ran into an issue the other day, though, where HDR wasn't magenta. It was just really flat looking in Jellyfin. And so I jumped over to Plex and it worked flawlessly. And, you know, You know how it is when you sit on the couch. Sometimes you don't want to fix it. You just want to effing watch the thing. So I didn't really give it much thought. I loaded up Plex, played the show. And then when the end of the episode came up, it said skip credits in the bottom corner. You know how like the skip intro thing is there? And they've implemented an intro skip option for the credits as well, just like Netflix.
0: Oh, that is a great idea. It kind of feels like they're lapping Jellyfin because I am still waiting for the official Jellyfin intro skipping. It's so painful. Some of these streaming shows have the longest intros.
1: Yeah, The Last of Us is really long.
0: Yeah. Yeah, and some of them have really long credits too. So being able to skip it is really great. I have also stuck with Jellyfin. It's been fine. I do think Plex is clearly better at this kind of stuff. And they seem to be able to move faster for some features.
1: Well, they've just got more resources at their disposal because they're an actual company versus an open source project. And, you know, this isn't to say Plex is better than Jellyfin, because in the long run, I think we all know what the outcome's going to be. It's just for right now, there are things Plex are adding to the clients that make it more polished overall, which Jellyfin needs to catch up with. That said, when I was looking through the small print of the skip credits blog post, which will be linked in the show notes, I spotted a sentence or a paragraph that gave me the heebie-jeebies. So it says, all that processing isn't cheap, talking with regards to CPU processing for detecting these credit scenes. So we've also created a cloud-based repository to store the results in case you ever need to rebuild a library. By default, the results of all your local credit detection efforts are anonymously submitted to our new service. So if you ever need to rebuild your library, the results are available in a few seconds instead of burning hours of CPU time recomputing them.
0: Hmm.
1: Privacy implications much? They say anonymous, but do we believe it?
0: If they were to build the intro skipping feature today, would they build it this way? And are they planning to change it? I would prefer not this.
1: Let me store that information locally. Why do you need to let me opt out of local storage before opting into the cloud first?
0: I love it when my server's chewing away on a whole library stuff.
1: Yeah.
0: I love it.
1: It's earning its keep.
0: Yeah. I love it. I just love like firing up the, like, I'll put HTOP on there because, you know, I want to really see the bars go. BPY top. There you go. That's a good time, right?
1: Yeah.
0: You know, and this is, it's interesting. I mean, I can see it in a world where self-hosting's on a Raspberry Pi, you know, or something like that. I could see it in a world where you're trying to save electricity. It does make me think of, it does make me wonder how they're doing the anonymous stuff and all of that. Maybe they'll give us some answers on that.
1: How do they know that one episode of Rick and Morty is the same as the next one? You know, maybe it's a different region. Maybe it was a slightly, maybe I ripped it on my cable TV box or whatever, and it's slightly different to the next one, different frame rate or something. I don't know what the issue could be.
0: I think what they're saying is the first transcription or whatever it is, you want to call it, the first analysis will be done locally. And then they'll like hash the results and store them on their cloud's instance somewhere, probably in an, you know, at the end of the day, in probably some bucket somewhere.
1: But the insidious part is how it says specifically here, it will transcend clean installs.
0: Yeah.
1: How is it doing that if it's anonymous?
0: Right, because it's got to be tied to your Plex login.
1: There's got to be some link somewhere. I just don't see technically how it's possible.
0: It could be that they're using bad technical translation. What they mean is that they're like doing some sort of hash that they can't reverse, but they know it's from your account because obviously they're going to restore it when you log in.
1: Okay, anonymity is an absolute. It either is or it isn't.
0: Yeah.
1: It's not a sort of anonymous. It's like...
2: It's a great buzzword, though.
0: If they are doing, like, we're hashing it and then storing that and we can't reverse the hashes, only your system can, and they're calling that anonymous, they're using the wrong language. Because it's not anonymous. They know who you are. Yeah, you're right. Either way, it's a great example of a great idea, but one that maybe isn't quite in the head of the target market. It's the target market for streamers, no doubt, for people that are already all in on, like, cloud services all the time. But for those of us that are digital hoarders and collectors, I like it when it runs on my system. Let it rip, baby. Plus, sometimes I clean stuff up and, you know, just like let it rip. I don't care. And I think if you get in the head of the enthusiasts, these kinds of features for us, they raise more questions, I think, than we're comfortable with. And then we kind of look over at Jellyfin and we think, well, they're never going to do that because they could never pay. They could never afford to do this. Right. So it's never going to be an issue with Jellyfin. And like Alex is saying, it might not have skip intro and now skip credits, but I also don't really ever have to worry about this.
1: It will one day, even if it doesn't have it yet. I have absolute faith in the Jellyfin team that in the long run, they're the right horse to pick.
0: So one of our favorite services was purchased by Apple years ago, and Dark Sky kind of became a community favorite because a lot of us DIYers and self-hosters could build apps and integrations for Home Assistant that pulled in the Dark Sky API that was pretty data rich, pretty good weather service. But like all good things, it came to an end. And some of us migrated sooner than others.
1: You and I both left it to the last minute, though, didn't we?
0: Well, I had the opportunity when I reset up the yellow, which was a little bit ago now. So I set it up then, but I realized this afternoon, I don't know if I fixed the studio Home Assistant instance.
1: So the API for Dark Sky expired on March the 31st, I think, or April 1st. Yeah. I did mine yesterday, so April 4th. It's just it's just the kind of week it's been over here. I've been super busy. And so I looked through the Reddits, I looked through the Googles, trying to find all the different alternatives. And I came across this one called Pirate Weather, pirateweather.net. They provide a free API, which is Dark Sky drop-in compatible, And I think it's 10,000 hits are free with their tier, which is equivalent to roughly 5-minute updates across the course of a year. So if you've got multiple instances, you're probably going to want to give them some money. If you want to support them to keep doing this, you probably want to give them some money as well and support the project, because weather is an expensive business to get access to the back end you need to get access to. But the upgrade process was actually pretty darn easy. The hardest part was actually creating an API key on the frankly horribly designed Pirate Weather UI backend for the API. Like, you had to go through 5 or 6 different layers of, anyway, 5 minutes, 10 minutes later to generate an API key, throw it into Home Assistant YAML, add the integration, and you're good to go.
0: Yeah, and they've really done a great job because it is API compatible. You don't really have to update much. Such good information too. Like, the data quality, I think, is top notch.
1: I think it might be even better. Like, the weather card that I use on my home screen of my Home Assistant, my Lovelace dashboard, all I had to do was update the source of the entity sensor data from, you know, was it weather.darksky to weather.pirateweather as the entity source. And something about the way in which it presents the information to me feels more accurate. I don't know yet. We'll see, because we only did it yesterday, but I'm liking it so far.
0: Yeah, me too. Yeah, and I'm another one of those things, like the Victron TCP Modbus stuff, that integration and this Pirate Weather service. Just so thankful, because these are things I use and depend on, and they make life easier for me. So there's some people out there building tools that us self-hosters depend on that I'm so immensely grateful for.
1: Still need a good iOS and Android dark sky replacement, though. Carrot Weather isn't it.
0: When's the last time you tried the built-in weather app?
1: Probably today, and then waiting for the radar to update. It's just painful sometimes on iOS.
0: I know they've made it better.
1: It's just I remember what dark sky used to be like, and it's just not as good.
0: So, you know, now that I'm an Android guy, because you know how I use Android now? With Graphene OS?
1: Sorry, say that again.
0: It's called Graphene OS. What?
1: What? You didn't say graphene. What did you say?
0: Well, you ever heard of Graphene OS? You ever heard of Graphene?
1: Giraffine? Yeah, am I missing a joke there? What?
0: Yeah.
2: Yeah, it totally is.
1: What's going on?
0: It's a joke. No, you don't want to know. It's just a long story.
1: Oh, is it a LUP thing?
0: Yeah, it's one of those LUP things.
2: Isn't everything.
0: But I wanted to give a recommendation for a really good weather app on Android now. I've really been enjoying Shadow Weather, which reminds me a bit of the Pirate Weather folks. And one of the things I like, in fact, I like it so much that I gosh darn became a premium member. But one of the things that's great about it is it's pulling in multiple weather sources, including Open Weather. It still claims dark sky. I don't know if they have a commercial version. And the Aris weather sources. And it synthesizes all of that into a local weather report. I don't think you have Shadow Weather on iOS, but you got to give Carrot another try too, because you can customize the crap out of that. There's lots. You got answers.
1: Which phone do you use that Android's on?
0: This one, you know me, because I'm an Android person now. This is the Pixel 7 Pro.
1: How do you like the curved edges? Because I always found those were just a bit annoying.
0: I guess I'm still enjoying the gimmick, although I do accidentally trigger YouTube videos when I go to pick up my phone. Like, if I have the YouTube app open and it switches the video I'm watching right in the middle of the video, and I effing hate that.
1: I hope you remember to like, comment, and subscribe to KTZ Systems.
0: And ring that bell.
2: That's twice.
0: Hey, we got some boosts, so we're going to read the top 4 on the show for time. Thank you, everybody who boosted in. But Lima 3 comes in with 9,200 sats. Mentioned that you can use ChatGPT to write Ansible playbooks, but you better watch it. And then also writes, I want to mention NextDNS as an option for the kids' Wi-Fi. It has built-in time limits and will keep track of what sites they go to. It includes ad blocking by default, and it'll forward your internal DNS to NextDNS for seemingly robust solution. Thanks for it all. All right, so it's NextDNS. That looks really great.
1: Yeah, I'm going to add it to my list of DNS things to check out.
0: Yeah, I'm opening it up in a tab.
1: I have a whole bunch of networking stuff on my to-do list. VIOS is one of them.
0: Really?
1: I've been super happy with the automated pie-hole stuff I talked about a few episodes ago. It's been very solid, and whilst I've been doing a lot of testing and stuff, all I've got to do is add one line to my Ansible, run the Ansible playbook, and it updates the DNS locally.
2: That's slick.
1: It's wonderful. It's everything I ever wanted. And I've had people in the email inbox badgering me to try IPv6 and give it a go after my rant last episode.
0: Mm-hmm. Oh, yeah.
1: I just don't get it, man. I'm just not interested right now, you know?
0: Oh, man, you're only going to get them more fired up. The IPv6 crew is out there.
1: I even told him in my reply that, sorry, it just seems kind of complicated. And yeah, oh, well.
0: They need a name like the IPv6 Brigade or something, you know?
1: Woo, woo.
0: Sir Lurks-a-Lot comes in with 8,022 sats. He says, I'm really vibing on the idea of stacking W's, as Chris likes to put it, and it's working for me. As a person who struggles with motivation and focus at times, it's really been helping me find things I can be excited about and involve discrete steps I can take and feel good about. And while I know that I'm a really capable person, I struggle with a lot of self-doubt. So the baby step approach is stacking wins, and stacking wins has had the side effect of making me feel more confident in myself. This is the way it works for me, is I get excited about something, I add on to it, and I just keep myself going. For example, I'm excited to provide Jellyfin for my household. So I get the basic setup. That's a win. I already watched a movie together, and it was well received. That's a win. Next, I'll figure out how to run a VPN for torrent traffic only. That will be a win. I'm already motivated for the next one, Jellyseer. And if the roomies like it and use it, it's a win.
1: That is a side of self-hosting that we don't talk about an awful lot. It's how you're obtaining a set of skills, very specific, valuable skills. I'm turning into Liam Neeson here. But it's a set of skills that transcends beyond just hosting a simple Jellyfin server or something, you know, that seems trivial and silly at the time. If I look back over the last decade of my quote-unquote Linux career, you know, I started off running a Plex server, and it was a proper gateway drug, and here we are, you know, working for a Linux company every day, you know. So take those W's, take those wins, and don't be too hard on yourself. You know, you're already elevating yourself above 99% of other Linux job applicants just by having relevant experience in an area that you're clearly passionate about. And I think by solving those real problems for yourself, you're able to talk authoritatively in an interview setting and say, hey, look, we don't need Kubernetes here, do we? We can just have a single Docker host, you know? and so for me, keep going, man. Great job. Thanks for writing in.
0: Yeah, man. I think too, I definitely appreciate that feeling of you get your whole system set up and you find a great movie, you put it on your rig. Everything works. You watch the movie, the family likes the movie, or your friends, whatever it is, enjoy the movie. That is that feels good too.
1: So. And then it starts buffering halfway through, and you're
2: no.
0: Nothing is worse. On the flip side. Yeah, like actually, I had a problem for whatever reason where the rip was bad and the lip sync was so bad. And everybody was all ready. We had the popcorn popped, literally, bowl full of popcorn popped, ready to watch the movie, had hyped it up, and then it had lip sync and we couldn't watch the movie.
1: Bad rip, huh? Maybe you need to get your Blu-ray tower out and go to the store and buy another Blu-ray. And I'm just kidding.
0: I know it's an old rip too. So there's just no excuse. Tom's dad comes in with 5,000 sats. Hey everyone, first boost. Well, hey, congratulations. It was a PETA to set up. Yeah. Yeah. That's why the boosts are so special, because some of these paths to get there are a journey. Says, on the topic of Obsidian, to keep notes on changes to your home lab, I've been using this method to great success. And he links us to a gist. As you mentioned earlier, with inlining a node into a changelog note, the script will do the connecting between notes for you automatically. Leaving behind the inline allows me to keep each project note separate, but we'll still see a running timeline of what's been done. Thanks for the shows.
1: I would love you, Tom's dad, to ping me on Discord and actually walk me through this in a bit more detail, because I was looking at this gist earlier and trying to make sense of it, and I'll be honest, it looks quite complicated. There's a lot of regex going on by the looks of it, and I just want some extra. I've got lots of questions basically, because this looks awesome and I am absolutely neck deep in Obsidian these days, and everything I do goes through it. So anything I can do to streamline that process, I am all about it.
0: You should try to suck Brentley in while you're there. I just see what happens. Just curious. So find Alex on Discord at selfhosted.show/discord. And underscore Sean comes in with our last boost. It's a row of ducks this week. And I pulled this one forward because I loved it. It was his very first boost he's ever sent. He says, you guys continue to get great guests. He loves having Alex and Alex together. In fact, he's such a big fan that he set up Fountain just so he could send this boost to us. Keep up the great content. Thank you, Sean.
1: Yeah, big thanks to Alex Ellis for coming on the show last week. It was a great time.
0: Yes, I was actually just listening to the episode on my way in today. And I was like, oh, yeah. It's funny because for me, it feels like it's been a month. But it was only one episode ago. 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
1: Don't forget to check out the meetups page. 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
1: Twitter's lasted a bit longer than we thought so far, hasn't it?
0: Yeah, still up, still running. It's got some damn dog icon at the moment.
1: Even if it's plastered in Dogecoin right now.
0: Yeah, it's still running somehow. I don't know, though. I don't find it as much fun as I used to, I will say. But you know what is fun? Hanging out with Brentley. In fact, come get a little Brentley over at Office Hours, right? That's where Brent really cuts loose.
2: Yeah, careful. Office Hours .hair for that one.
0: And kind of, he flexes. You'll see he'll show, you know, his skills and his, yeah, get him to admit stuff on air. It's a good time. Office Hours .hair for that.
1: And for the self-hosting crowd, I think probably one of the most relevant LUP episodes in a while was 503. Brent did a great breakdown for us on location of the Nextcloud Hub 4 release.
2: That was fun, yeah. On location in Berlin, and got to hang out with the Nextcloud crew, well, for an entire week and then for an entire other week, and had a great time. So we got some pretty great context from the inner workings of that open source team. It was great. And if you want to find me generally, I think Linux Unplugged is a great place for that, linuxunplugged.com.
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3: Okay, so a lot of people have been talking about the halving, and I want to raise that because the most important thing that people need to understand about the halving is that it marks another milestone in Bitcoin's programmatic monetary policy that is set in stone and completely transparent. Look at the U.S. Our broad money supply increases at about 7% annualized since the 1960s, diluting everyone's savings, everyone's chasing yields, and no one knows what the monetary policy is going to be in 4 years, much less 10 or 20. With Bitcoin, we know exactly what the supply will be. Everyone can verify it. And Bitcoin is disinflationary. So as of this halving, it's going to become harder than gold.
4: Right.
3: And with every halving, the American dream is getting cheaper in terms of Bitcoin. My dream home once cost like 600 Bitcoin, and then it was 100, and then 50, and now it's approaching single digits because Bitcoin will continue to reprice everything in the existing system. And it's giving a lot of young people hope that they will be able to provide for themselves and for their future descendants. With fiat, they can't do that anymore.
0: Welcome to episode 7 of This Week in Bitcoin, and happy 2024 halvening. This is Bitcoin's fourth halvening. Just as this episode releases, block height 840,000 was just reached, and it's a big one. The miner reward gets cut down to 3.125 Bitcoin, which is down from 6.25. And I feel like Bitcoin is more positioned this epoch than maybe ever before. Like, I just see an incredible 4 years ahead of Bitcoin. Definitely some challenges and some trials, which we will no doubt document as time goes on, unfortunately. But also, you have a scarcity factor kicking in. That's just, it's getting really, really tight now. Whereas the previous halvenings, we just didn't really see the market demand that was eating up the Bitcoin at this rate, because also these ETFs have come out. But also, I can say without a doubt, the end of this epoch is being watched more than ever in Bitcoin's history.
4: In the past, it was only celebrated by a few of the cryptocurrency's biggest cheerleaders. This year, though, the halving is a hot topic.
5: Sometime in the next 12, 18 months, you know, Bitcoin can be over 150,000.
6: Around the halving, where the amount of Bitcoin coming to market is cut in half. After that time period, you see another year of a bull market.
4: And the reason for all the attention? There are way more people who care about and invest in Bitcoin than there were in 2020 during the last halving. That's thanks to a wave of adoption during the last cycle and new investment options for crypto-curious investors like spot ETFs.
7: This was the defining moment, I think, of Bitcoin, at least, right, in this era of its history. Like, this was its kind of IPO-like moment. Pandora's box is now open for institutional adoption of the asset class.
0: What you're hearing here is a report that ran on CNBC today, just a couple of hours before the halving. And the impact is notable because they're discussing it. They're having experts come on and discuss it. The market's discussing it because of the reduction in supply, but also because of the impact it'll have on the mining industry itself, which is almost where it's going to be felt immediately.
8: Bitcoin miners are preparing for the network's biggest event in 4 years.
9: We have a halving coming up here, and Riot has a number of ambitious growth plans that we're scaling up our business with. So as the price of Bitcoin appreciates, we should appreciate from that in an outsized way.
10: The rally in Bitcoin really is what's keeping miners in business today when you think about post-halving. The average cost to mine a Bitcoin is somewhere around between $20,000 and $25,000 a Bitcoin currently. Post the halving, that'll go to somewhere between $37,000 and $45,000 a Bitcoin, maybe $50,000 a Bitcoin in some cases for some miners. And with the Bitcoin price being at $67,000, $68,000, $70,000, it means that miners are still mining profitably. Though, what it really means is the miners with large scale will be able to mine profitably. The smaller miners will be put under more pressure.
0: This is big. The small miners don't have the capacity to buy up the equipment, the data centers, and failing miners. That's how these larger operations are going to survive, is they will absorb some of the smaller mining operations that couldn't cut it post-halving.
10: Large scale will be able to mine profitably. The smaller miners will be put under more pressure.
11: I think that we will see failures in the space. You know, we already saw in the last market, there were a couple bankruptcies, both in the public and the private space. I think we're going to see that again. So I think that there's going to be great opportunity on an M&A basis. We're thinking about the facilities or the data centers that miners are operating in. If there's a data center full of old equipment that is no longer efficient, we'd love to buy the facility and move in.
0: Oh, they're snapping them up. Marathon Mining, all of the big ones are snapping up data centers and contracts. Just massive head start on this stuff this year because they knew it was coming. It's an uncertain world, but the one thing that's certain is the Bitcoin time chain. So they knew what was coming. You know, it's hard to say what happens from here, where we go from here, other than over time, history shows us usually Bitcoin's price rallies. And that's what makes it sustainable for these miners, is they have to make their operations more efficient. Some of them will fail, but generally, you know, 12 to 18 months after the halving, the price has generally rallied. And that differential makes it possible for these miners that remain to be profitable. Now, will we see a price rally? It's all a matter of probables, right? We don't really know. It's all probability-based. If the Fed were to cut rates in a month or two, I think it's almost a surefire bet that when you factor in ETF demand, post-halving scarcity, and a rate cut, so money gets looser, liquidity gets free, I think it's, of course, you're going to see a rally. But at this point, with inflation still running hot, I think it's just something that has to be kept on our radar, although it seems like the most unlikely scenario in an election year, but it still remains probable. The Fed could always raise rates or not cut rates this year at all, which seems perhaps the most probable to me. The most probable move, in my opinion, would be to just keep rates where they're at, which keeps inflation running kind of hot. But it's the least political move the Fed could make during an election year. And if they were to cut rates, inflation would start to run hot again. If they were to raise rates, it would be political suicide for the current White House. But it also would be extremely hard on small banks and commercial real estate. And it would also be hard on the average person because credit card rates would go up as well. So there's really no good solution for them. But if they were to raise rates, it would probably stunt Bitcoin's rally. But I think all of it's just short term. When you zoom out, we're looking at that this is a four-year cycle. And what everybody's talking about today is what this last four years really brought for them. And I think that's kind of a really neat thing about Bitcoin, is that we all get to kind of celebrate this moment together around the world. And I'd like you to boost into the show and tell me what you were doing last halving 4 years ago. Were you paying attention? Were you in Bitcoin yet? I flipped through my photos to kind of look back and see what I was doing. And I'll be honest with you, the first photo I came across actually was a sign for COVID that a business put up, a local business here by the studio put up saying, we're closed, but we think we'll be open in 2 weeks. And that business is no longer there. So, Okay. That's been a crazy 4 years. Something else I saw pretty close to that was a photo of our first garden, which we now almost run like a mini farm in the summer. But at the last halving, we were starting our first garden. I'd love to know what you were doing or anything major that happened to you during this last epoch and where maybe you see things in 2028. So boost in with that. The halving is a moment for us to reflect, and it's something we all share together because the time chain tells us. Yes, time chain, yes. Something else we're talking a lot about, just moving right along, if I could do a brief transition. There is concern that high transaction fees will become normal post-halving because of runes. Now, runes are the creation of Casey Roadarmer, who announced the idea on September 25th of 2023 on his blog. And I think it's notable how he started his post. He said, quote, I'm not sure if creating a new fungible token protocol for Bitcoin is a good idea. Fungible tokens are 99.9% scams and memes. However, they don't appear to be going away anytime soon, similar to the way in which casinos don't appear to be going away anytime soon. Creating a good fungible token protocol for Bitcoin might bring significant transaction fee revenue, developer mindshare, and users to Bitcoin. Additionally, if this protocol had a small on-chain footprint and encouraged responsible UTXO management, it might serve as a harm reduction compared to existing protocols. In other words, people are going to shitcoin, so they might as well shitcoin on Bitcoin. And Bitcoin runes launched with block height 840,000, along with the halving. Runes utilize unspent transaction outputs, or UTXOs, as the foundation to issue fungible tokens and minimize, they say, junk UTXOs that BRC20 tokens and other attempts. Okay, Casey's also known for ordinals, so give you a bit of a background there. The runes protocol uses op return to designate the token supply, the ID, and output to a specific UTXO. So a single op return output encodes all the rune messages, I call these rune stones, in a transaction, including the etching, transferring, and what they call minting. Etching sets the governance rules, and they're unchangeable once they're set. But you can have some that can be pre-mined, I believe. You can have some that can be changed and transferred to others, some that can't. This is all in the etching process. Now, there's a fee increase concern here because I think people started talking about this when Testnet started seeing transaction fees for a brief period of time that were higher than the mainnet. So the testnet that's not really supposed to have many people on it started seeing higher transaction fees than mainnet. And that was because people were experimenting with these runes. And Casey puts it pretty well when he ends the blog post, which I'll have linked in the show notes. Casey finishes with, quote, should such a thing exist? I don't know. It's about as simple as possible. It does not rely on off-chain data. It does not have a native token. And if it's nicely into Bitcoin's native UTXO model, such a scheme might draw users from other schemes with worse on-chain footprints and bring developer and user mindshare to Bitcoin, encouraging them to adopt Bitcoin itself. In other words, if we could become the mother asshole over on Bitcoin, perhaps we would drain them from the altcoins. As Safe has so well put it, Ethereum has really become known as a meme network. It's for toys. It's tokens. It's junk.
12: Do you classify Ethereum as a shitcoin?
13: For sure. It's the mother asshole from which the shitcoins spring.
0: And, you know, rune pumpers are falling all over themselves, I'll note, to explain that bringing degen behavior to Bitcoin is great for Bitcoin. And they have all these examples of how it'll bring liquidity. It's like we're eating the bottom and we're taking care of some of the stuff and bringing money over. And we're going to drain all of the energy out of altcoins and bring them into Bitcoin. I personally am not so sure about that. But it does seem likely to me that there is a potential reputational harm that could slow adoption among financially illiterate users or potential users of Bitcoin. And they're already spooked by anything to do with crypto. And one of the few things we can genuinely say is Bitcoin is not like any other crypto. But that won't necessarily be true now. So I think it's with great power comes great responsibility. And while it doesn't alter the fundamental monetary asset properties of Bitcoin and the utility of the Bitcoin network and the asset, it does potentially bring a type of behavior and attention we might not want. Then again, maybe it will drain attention away from altcoins. Maybe it will bring more developers over. Maybe there's value in deciding some sats are worth more than others. I don't think so. But they have a whole method to determine, like, certain sats are worth more than others. The first sat after the halvening. The first sat after a difficulty adjustment, et cetera, et cetera, et cetera. And they have all these names for them and icons and symbols that make them special. And, you know, all these the people are just into this. We've seen this kind of thing on Bitcoin many times. It's humans attributing value to individual sats that the Bitcoin network doesn't account for in the protocol or in the code. It's just humans sort of overlaying that. I don't know. There may be room for that. Where I try to frame it to give you just something to kind of lens this with, say you get married, or maybe your offspring gets married, or you buy a house, or you start a business, or some monumental moment in your life, would you like to enshrine that in the blockchain, in the time chain that lasts for, say, 1,000 years, that will outlast you and everyone you know? Is that appealing to sort of somehow etch it into the blockchain? Because I think that's sort of the mentality. I may have that wrong. Boost in if you think I've got that wrong. But I think that's the appeal. Like, you're saving this thing forever in the blockchain. And unlike NFTs, where they're really just a URL pointing to a JPEG on an HTTP endpoint, we're actually loading this crap into the blockchain, I think. So, you know, my node and your node is going to store it too. All right, moving right along. I'm going to try to remain open-minded, but that's my initial take on runes. I'd like to hear yours. Coming up, your boosts, some big project updates, clip of the week I really want you to hear, and a value for value track. 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
0: Now, we do have some boosts to get into this week. Thank you, everybody. And SatSquatch is our baller booster this week with 50,000 sats. Hey, rich lobster! And he writes, Chris, I'm curious how many Bitcoin you traded for your studio gear. I'm sure it was worth it at the time. More content on mining, please. Appreciate all your coverage and tight show format. Well, thank you for being our baller booster, SatSquatch. You're not going to believe me, but I think at the time it might have been almost 4 Bitcoin for everything. Maybe more. It was complicated. It was not an ideal situation, I suppose, in retrospect. It may have been, you know, in total, it was probably more than that, though, over the years. There was really this mentality of you got to sell your Bitcoin. That was really the big push back then, is you got to sell your Bitcoin. You've got to make it the next PayPal. And yeah, well, you're welcome. My contribution to the price.
15: Are you okay?
0: D-Stalo. Probably don't have that right. Comes in with 35,769 sats. Says, aloha, Chris. Lass, I've been a listener since the early Linux Action Show days. Great work. I missed some of the breadth you covered with Dad, but I love the new show too. I think it's just the right, I think it's just right content-wise. And I love the boost section and the jingles. By the way, this is a reverse zip code boost. Oh. All right, let me bust out the map here. I'm not as good with this as Wes is. Oh, ow, right in the eyeball. Oh, down an eyeball. Okay. I'm thinking, is this Hawaii? Is this right? You'll have to tell me, Deestaloo. I'm sorry if I'm getting your name wrong. I don't. Oh, aloha, though. Ah, ha, ha. You did say aloha. I think this is right. Well, that's cool. Okay, so I'm not super good with this, but yeah. Hello, Hawaii. Tell me where. Educate me more, because that sounds awesome, and can I come visit? I'm sure everybody says that, right? Z-Dubs comes in with 33,333 sats. That's a nice one. Lucky 33 says, love the show. Keep it up. Thank you, C-Dubs. Well, I will. Appreciate that. Adversary 17 comes in with 32,768 sats.
15: Keep the change, you filthy animals.
0: Says, I'm still loving the show. Don't lose heart, Chris. I ran out of sats last week, so I couldn't boost. Here's 8 theoretical max size blocks worth. You know, we should have, oh, man. I should have come up with some sort of, like, unique boost amount for the Havening. Everybody loves the unique sat numbers, right? I should have done that. I do like the numerology. I can't lie. That is a great part of it. Red Sheep comes in with 25,000 sats.
16: Coming in hot with the boost.
0: Has enjoyed the breakdown. I love the episode. And don't be downtrodden about your views or boosts. Consistency is the key. My pod is 1 year and growing slow. That's true, Red Sheep. Consistency does help a lot. And I missed a couple of weeks in here because I launched this show because the Bitcoin Dad came to an end. The ETFs were coming around. The Havening was around. I was like, I felt like I want to keep the momentum going. But of course, it's also silly season here. I'm about to go into my third convention in less than a month or so. And I'm losing track. We have people coming to town. I just got back from Texas, which was great. You know, I've talked to a lot of listeners down there that are figuring out Bitcoin. That's pretty encouraging. So those are just a lot of moving pieces. But I think you're right. As the year goes on, consistency will be key as we grind it out to the next Havening, right? Because we got 4 more years now. It's going to be a little while, boys. Strap in. It's going to take us a minute. The Podfather comes in with 25,000 sats.
17: But that's not possible. Nothing can do that.
0: He writes, a restaurant that I liked but didn't frequent often here in town closed last week. I felt horrible I hadn't supported them more regularly. Same holds true for podcasts that I value. Boosting for your week off as well. Zoofication of podcasts? Okay, boomer, he says. Yeah, you get them. You get them. I agree.
18: Make it so.
0: Some people, you know, they just don't like the sound effects. I think they're anti-radio in general. Anything that reminds them of radio. I know what you mean, though, about supporting a restaurant in your local town, Podfather. There was a brewery that I loved. I did hold one meetup there. But I just never had the time to go. They had good snacks. They even had a spot for the kiddos to hang out and play games and, you know, do things that were not screen related while they also brewed beer. And it was just ideally the perfect. Oh, and it was dog friendly, so I could bring the doggo. But they shut down. You know, they survived through most of the pandemic, but they shut down. And I felt really bad. I had that same sensation, like, oh, I should have gone like once a week or something. I should have made it part of my routine. And now I have to drive by their empty building. So, point well taken. Got to support it while we can. Thank you, sir. Wise Hoddle comes in with 12,121 sats. Almost a Spaceballs boost.
19: Smoke if you got them.
0: This is a great breakdown of the argument last week. I appreciate hearing Roger's take and then your counterpoints. I like the format more than the one-sided rants you basically hear everywhere else. Thank you. Yeah, I do try to, if I can, always try and get audio from the source. If you ever do see clips that you think would be great on the show, please do consider boosting them in or linking them to me in the Matrix. I really do appreciate that. That is very, very handy because collecting the media, trying to get good stuff that you guys actually want to hear, it's all part of the game. Podhome comes in, our sponsor and our platform for hosting, comes in with 5,100 sats. This is a great episode. I'm working on my way up to storing several Bitcoin long-term for my kids. Any tips for the best ways to do that? I'm thinking 10-plus years of storage. Boy, there's a lot of ways to crack that one. I think you do it through graduated types of holdings. So the first bit, you don't really worry too much. You could probably even keep it on a hot wallet. I will say, I think Green Wallet from Blockstream is actually really great for this because you can have multiple sub-wallets in the app. And it supports the ability to restrict spending after two-factor authentication. So what I do is I'll stack sometimes in there for my kids, but I can't spend any of it unless they give me the two-factor code from a code generator on their device. So I can add Bitcoin,

0: What does anyone, if anybody else out there has some tips on how they would stack for family, please do consider sending that in. I think that'd be a great thing to crowdsource for the show. Thank you for the boost, Pothome. Ace Ackerman comes in with 2,468 sats. Value for Value Episode 5 and Value for Value Episode 6. Two boosts for both shows. Thank you very much. Appreciate that. Gene Bean comes in with Roa Ducks, 2,222 sats. Boosting just because I want this show to continue. Thank you, Gene Bean. I miss you. It was good seeing you back at scale. Hope you're doing well, and thank you for the boost. Hybrid Sarcasm comes in with 10,000 sats.
1: It's over 9,000!
0: He says, keep the soundboard. Well, thank you very much. Dexord comes in with 9,134 sats. I had to come back and re-listen because I remembered loving this episode and hearing you say that it sucked. So it made me do a double take. I get the one I didn't like. I get lost listening. I love hearing all this color and context around Bitcoin and finance. I don't get anywhere else. So please don't stop. Well, good. If you like the bad episodes, Dex, then you should really like the good ones, I hope. It says all episodes have been great so far. You, sir, are too kind. I am also my worst critic. That is definitely, that's the way you got to be, really, for this kind of stuff. You kind of want to be your worst critic because otherwise somebody else will. And you might as well get to it before they do, I say. Oppie 1984 comes in with 4,000 sats.
2: B-O-O-S-T!
0: My first boost for the episode 5 failed, and I didn't catch it. I was low on sats, but I'll catch up later. The TLDR for my message was, posting the show at the end of the week works best for me, but do whatever works best for the show. Yeah, I am still polling. I have experimented. I got to say, the earlier release in the weeks do seem to do slightly better. But it's also going to be topic-wise. I'm just going to keep at it. This one I'm timing with the halvening, so it's nice to just say, okay, well, once we hit block height 840,000, that's when I'm releasing the episode. You know what? I like that time scale better. Lazy Locks came in with 7,000 sats to say, keep on going. Appreciate that. 5,000 sats from 21 is enough, just to say strong emoji. Thank you, sir. Really appreciate that boost. And My Fryo comes in with 2,845 sats to say, cheers. And keep the soundboard. Enjoy your dang show.
3: Make it so.
0: Well, thank you. I appreciate that. Sir Alex Gates, the podcasting 2.0 consultant, comes in with 4,096 sats.
4: Hey, citizen.
0: How many want to spend have already moved to Monero? Or many who want to spend have already moved to Monero. The adaptive block size is working, and I believe the correct solution for the foreseeable future. See coin cards and shop and bit usage statistics, for example. Unfortunately, the low transaction bandwidth on Layer 1 Bitcoin will always stunt future possibilities. I'm a big proponent of Arctic Mine's scaling arguments from Monero's core team. I just can't imagine that Monero will ever be a large store of value because of the inability to audit, because I think the world wants a counter option to the banking system, which is opaque and full of rot and corruption. They want something transparent, audible, something where the rules are known by everybody. And Monero is really useful in privacy sense, but it's not useful in an auditability and store of value sense. And I continue to make the argument, which was the counter argument to Roger and the big blockers, that you do not get to a currency and a medium of exchange before you get to a store of value. You have to get to a store of value first. Because this has to be worth something, and it has to be worth a lot, likely. And we all kind of have to agree on what it's worth before we can start trading it for in real life goods and time and services. You don't get to the point without some sort of agreement. And we see it. We're seeing that price discovery. We've been witnessing it. But we're not done yet. And I don't think we have to rush that part of it. And I maintain we may not get to see it in our lifetime. Monero is useful, but its price will always fluctuate. It'll always be hard to totally nail down what it's worth because the scarcity cannot be fully accounted for. And I think the idea that we can't use layer twos or side chains or fediments or whatever is very challengeable. I think I could argue that we can and that layer twos and side chains and things like Fediment are actually perhaps going to be exactly the direction things go and should always have been. Much like HTTP is built on top of TCP/IP. You don't get HTTP without TCP/IP. But we're not all just sitting here, you know, sending things via UDP.

0: directly to each other. That's just not, the applications that are built on top of the internet may be speaking UDP or TCP, right? But I'm not. I'm not opening up my terminal and doing it directly. I'm using an application that's talking to that stack. And there's even a middleman called the operating system in between there. And then you have TCP, the base layer. I know it's a rough analogy, and I wouldn't try to build a big case on that analogy. But I do think it's worth considering. It's a lens worth looking at this, Alex, is you do not get to a medium of exchange without it being a store of value. And we're very deeply in the store of value learning process. And I could see it lasting our entire lifetimes as we just try to process something this new and this different. But I'd love to know if you think differently. And how do we get to a unit of exchange if we don't all universally agree that it's a store of value first? I think that would be an interesting conversation. I'd love to hear if you have thoughts on that. Tomato comes in with 5,555 sats.
1: Stay a while and listen.
0: He says, "Lup subscriber here. I finally read up enough on Lightning that I'm convinced of Bitcoin as something that might work out for sending value. I'm very happy to have the Bitcoin podcast from a trusted name in the free software group. I'd like to start moving some of my money into Bitcoin, but for a newcomer, the software is a bit intimidating. You've been dropping recommendations here and there for years, but I'd love to have the Chris Fisher recommendation for Bitcoin-related software in 2024. I want desktop self-custodial wallet that you trust, and any advice for someone getting into it that my newbie's trying to read up. Should I just set up a node myself for the first 1,000 euros? What's a completely open source stack that you trust with convenience as an important consideration, but distinctly after the first two? Cheers, fans since Linux Action Show." Man, that's a big question. Boy, I could do a whole episode on that. Let me see if I can get through this pretty quick. Two things you have need to come to decision about really kind of off the top. Are you okay with KYC, which is know your customer, where they're going to identify you and your purchases will be linked to your Bitcoin? That doesn't necessarily mean anybody will do anything with it, but in theory, the IRS or somebody could subpoena where you bought your Bitcoin from or whatever, you know, national security letter them, whatever it might be, and say, how many Bitcoin did this Chris guy buy, you know, or you know, in your case, how many Bitcoin did Tomato buy? Maybe you go buy Tomato. And then they'd say, well, you know, we see this large dollar amount. It seems like maybe you made a sale and didn't report your taxes. What's going on here? Like, you know, they can make a connection like that. KYC, though, does have the benefit of being simple. You can tie it to your bank account. It's probably the most straightforward way if you just want to do what's called a DCA, daily cash average, where you just make a small reoccurring purchase, either like once a day or once a week, and you kind of average out the volatility. That generally only happens when you KYC. There are services, if you don't want to have your identity tied to it, like RoboSats that are on Tor that are really straightforward to use, but you'll have to jump through at least some more hoops. Remember, you are buying outside a system. You are working with inside a closed system, and you are trying to buy outside that into an open system. To get there, you have to go through the closed system's gates. They determine what information and what you give them in order to go through those gates, much like going through a border in a country. RoboSats kind of bypasses all of that. But you'll have to buy smaller amounts, and there'll be a premium for the privacy, and you'll have to get a Tor browser and probably want to go read the RoboSats learning website. So you have to make a decision how you want to acquire your Bitcoin. If you want to use the KYC route, I like River a lot. Not a sponsor. I don't get paid to say that. I just think River is a good company, and they have Lightning withdrawals, which can help your privacy and reduce your fees. My personal recommendation would be to stack more than 1 million sats. It's your kind of determination what's a high value, but more than 1 million sats in River. Transfer it over Lightning into Liquid using bolts.exchange, consolidate in Liquid for a little bit longer, then move it to something like the Sparrow wallet that's using a cold card or some other hardware wallet that you like. You'll have to create that wallet first with your cold card before you start moving into it. These are all the self-custodial ways you can do it. There's a lot of in-between. I want to be clear that you shouldn't make perfect the enemy of the good, especially when you're just trying to get started. When you're just dealing with a couple hundred dollars or a couple thousand dollars worth, you don't need to invent your own Fort Knox before you get started. You don't necessarily need to go that far. If you enjoy it, like I do, and you want to run a node, like you asked, something like Start9 or Umbral is a pretty straightforward approach. Umbral is going through some major changes right now. You might wait them out and just see where they're at in 6 months because they're doing major updates. They look like it's good stuff, good changes for the platform. Start9, bit more solid, a little bit slower changes, a little bit more, I'd say, limited scope in what they're trying to accomplish, but they're nailing doing a Bitcoin node. That's the Start 9 OS. If you are really technical and you know what we're doing here at JB, Nix Bitcoin cannot be beat. It is appliance-level Bitcoin node. It will only change when you iterate. Those changes will be built and tested before they're deployed, and it has snapshot rollbacks if something goes wrong. I mean, it is the best way to go if you're Nix comfortable. I would probably recommend Start 9 just to get started, though. That's as fast as I can try to go through it. That's a big question to ask, and I would, if people are more interested in that, if people are at that spot and they want more information, I would absolutely consider in the future doing like a special episode on it, perhaps when I'm traveling, and we could go through there. Now, Tomato, so that was from Tomato. Not even kidding. Now, Tomato with an H comes in with a Spaceballs boost.
2: So the combination is 1, 2, 3, 4, 5. That's the stupidest combination I ever heard in my life.
0: They added an H and they said, I just wanted to send a little more value for the show. Well, thank you very much, Tomato. I hope you found my answer useful. I know I blasted through that really quick. If you have clarifying questions, please feel free to boost them in and I will try to dedicate time to answering them. Just figure out if you want KYC or not. That's know your customer. If you want to do it private or not, and you're willing to pay a premium for that, that'd be RoboSats. If you're comfortable with the identification, like this is more of an investment, not like a rebel money for you, then I'd probably recommend River. There's other really great companies out there, but I think River's been doing it really well for a while. And then you can build it up from there. You don't have to have it all solved at once. And you have time to read. And Sparrow, by the way, the Sparrow wallet has some great documentation. Definitely go check that out. Okay, well, we got 3,222 sats from Faraday Fedora.
3: This old duck still got it.
0: So sorry, man, I've been stacking, not zapping lately, but the content has been great. Thank you very much. Rounding it out now, Bob B. takes us out with 5,000 sats.
4: Boost!
0: Chris, Oak and a self-hosted Lightning node was an interesting experiment, but I don't think I want to maintain my own node. It's crashed twice now, and I had to recover it, and I think there's got to be a better way. I really like sending sats automatically, though, because I rarely have anything to say. But I wanted to send the love. Got any recommendations for something like Oak that would work with custodial Lightning wallets? Thanks, Bob. So Bob's been a longtime booster who set up automated boosts using Oak, where it just sort of uses a schedule, like Cron, to send a boost at a certain amount of time. But as you heard, he had some problems there. There really should be a better automated way, Bob. Some platforms like TrueFans are building that in. And, you know, you could probably really accomplish it with streaming sats if you just upped it. But I do love hearing from you from time to time. It makes me really happy to know you're still out there, Bob. I got to say, I wasn't sure if you were still listening. And I think about you, boosters. You make an impression on us. So I really appreciate that you just took a moment to let me know what you're up to. And if anybody has a recommendation for automated boosting over the Lightning Network, let me know. I'd definitely look into that. We had a bunch of other great boosts under the 2,000 on-air cutoff, but I cut off at 2,000 sats just to make sure we don't go on forever in this segment. But we had 25 boosters, 34 total boosts sent in. That's not bad at all. And we stacked 294,948 sats. Thank you, everybody. That is much better this week. I really appreciate it. As the hustle continues, I appreciate those boosts. If you'd like to send a boost in to support this individual production, send a little value if you got good information, you enjoyed the listen, you want to see the show continue on. Value for value is a great way to support an episode either with your treasure, your time, or your talent. And a lot of us these days, we're very busy, but we can send a few sats in. 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Bunch of great apps over there. Fountain is cranking out changes like crazy. They just got a brand new release that improves the UI a little bit and performance. Podverse.fm is a GPL cross-platform app that is also available in the web. And if you like to finish podcasts at your desk on your big speakers like I do, that's a huge feature. And Castomatic is one of the best podcast players on iOS, hands down. So those are some great podcasting 2.0 apps that also support boosts, transcripts, and chapters, which this show does. Those are all podcasting 2.0 features. It's an open standard that makes podcasting better and compete with proprietary platforms, because that's what we're trying to do here, is offer something better that is decentralized. It doesn't have to, you don't have to go on YouTube, you don't have to use Discord, you don't have to use Spotify. We're doing it in the RSS feed. It is the source of truth, and you can support that and the creators in the podcasting 2.0 ecosystem by sending in a boost by listening and by sharing the show. Thank you, everybody, that does that. Well, how about some project updates? This first one, not so much a big project update, but good for projects in the Bitcoin ecosystem. Faketoshi Craig Wright is discontinuing his case against 12 Bitcoin developers and other individuals that he was suing in the UK High Court. The end of this lawsuit signifies the conclusion of Wright's nearly 10-year-long strategy of trying to intimidate and harass good people doing good work in the Bitcoin ecosystem. And this is a major victory for Bitcoin developers who are being chased and haunted by this man. The tulip trading case, as it was known, has been an existential complication for Bitcoin for quite some time. That's how I'm putting it. I don't want to give the man too much credit, but it's been like, you know, you got a sore butt and every time you sit down, you hurt yourself. Wright's decision to drop the lawsuit came shortly after a distinct victory for the Bitcoin developers associated with this UK lawsuit known as the Identity Trial. Also, HODLNOT, who was being sued, found out that Wright is dropping the case against him as well, which is great. That was a ridiculous case. And Wright has had his assets frozen, which are worth around $7.6 million somehow. I don't know how, but somehow. Hopefully that's the last I ever have to talk about that man. I've been talking about him for way, way too long, and I try to keep it as minimal as possible. Heads up for those of you that run the Lightning LND daemon and are looking at upgrading to the new Bitcoin Core 27. This is developing. It appears that an update to LND will be released soon that addresses an issue. There is essentially an incompatibility between Bitcoin D version 27 and LND 17.4. So LND 0.17.5 will be released soon, probably maybe by the time you're hearing this, to address this issue. But until then, you should hold off on upgrading Bitcoin D27 because transaction broadcast will fail. And your Lightning Network's not going to like that. Your Bitcoin's not going to like that. Nothing's going to like that. It's a little issue with the RPC code in Bitcoin D's recipient and BTC JSON library. And the issue will actually be resolved by an LND update. So keep an eye out for LND 0.17.5 if you run a Lightning server. Then you can upgrade your Bitcoin daemon. I wanted to let you know about that because that seems kind of awful. Moving right along, though, I have one hell of a final clip for you. This is a U.S. senator that feels like it should be headline news. It should be playing on every financial newscast out there. But, of course, I've seen no coverage of it. It was just during a Q&A that was live streamed. And, I mean, I've seen some Bitcoiners talk about it. But nobody in the mainstream, nobody in the financial press has covered that U.S. Senator Cynthia Lummis says that high-ranking government officials feel directly threatened by Bitcoin. Here's the audio. I'll have it linked in the show notes, too.
4: So the state of play on Capitol Hill is, I think, best explained by what I see as the overarching motivations. And in this administration, there are a number of high-ranking policy positions that are held by people who are threatened by Bitcoin, because they know they can't control it. They know it's decentralized. They know its potential. And these are people that are so wedded to the government being in control of the money, how it's spent, how it's used, that they find it threatening that something exists that they can't control. And so with that policy overarching motivation, we're seeing things like a proposed 30% tax on Bitcoin mining. We're seeing things like that truly odd regulatory overreach by the EIA, Energy Information Administration over at Energy, to send out questionnaires about mining consumption of energy that was just egregious. And so these are the policy headwinds that the Bitcoin world is facing right now. And it's really, I think, entirely based on this administration's fear of things they can't control.
0: When I think about this, about her statements there, I wonder what the next 4 years hold for Bitcoin. It's an interesting way to kind of think about time. You know, in 2028 is the next halving. And then we go down to 1.56 Bitcoin issued. Imagine when we get down to 1.56 Bitcoin, what is one Bitcoin going to be worth at that point? Or what about the 2032 halving? In 2032, the block reward goes to 0.78 Bitcoin. Not even a full Bitcoin in 2028. The price of one Bitcoin is going to go up substantially if the entire reward is less than one Bitcoin. Or even in 2028 when it's 1.5 Bitcoins. How will policy change and adapt in that four-year window? What a pressure cooker 4 years that's going to be. For policy, for awareness. I just can't even imagine. I mean, personally, in my life, my oldest will be more than an adult. He's going to be, you know, all grown up. And I'll have other ones close on the way. The next 4 years is going to be life-changing for all of us. And it's going to be completely redefining for Bitcoin. And one of the things I'm excited about is podcasting 2.0 is helping normalize sats as a unit of account, which is a critical part of us all accepting it as a medium of exchange. When you boost in, we're going by the sat amounts, you know, a row of ducks, space balls boost. These things are numbers of sats, not their USD value. We don't even internally do the calculation into USD. Internally, all of our accounting is in sats. And we're doing that with independent media. I wonder over the next 4 years how many other places will be doing that. Audiobooks and music, but more. Not just content, perhaps services, companies. Maybe, maybe not. We'll see. But I'm going to leave you with a little value for value music. If you boost in during this track, your sats go to support the artist. And the artist in this case is June and the Jets. And the track is Leave It Alone. I hope you had a great halvening, and I'll see you next week.

0: Welcome into episode 128, everybody. Question for you, Chris. Are automated updates evil?
1: I personally think that you should be able to have your automated updates and your stability too. But it depends on the system. Of course, you're inferring about the CrowdStrike sensor update that blue-screened lots of Windows machines that use CrowdStrike Falcon. In that particular case, I don't like the way those antivirus things auto-update. I think that's awful. And it's, of course, the value prop, actually, of the product. But on OSs and systems that you manage and deploy where you have to, like, do a build check first and make sure things check out and then you deploy, I think there can be room, especially if it's a highly sensitive system exposed to particularly intense kinds of scrutiny and attack.
0: And by this point, we are not the bearers of bad news, I'm certain, on this particular issue. CrowdStrike, of course, knocked out 8.5 million PCs worldwide over the last week or so with a faulty update.
1: Yeah. And it was, of course, also in combination with, like, a few other things that went wrong and testing that wasn't properly done. Of course, now CrowdStrike has... Well, they've not only offered everybody that was affected an Uber Eats gift card for like $15, so that's good.
0: I thought that was a meme. Is that true?
1: I think it's actually true.
0: Oh, goodness me.
1: CrowdStrike says they also plan to stagger future deployments of updates so that way they can be tested by the public in piecemeal.
0: Crikey.
1: Amazing that wasn't already that way.
0: Yeah, I mean, we were doing this stuff when I was fresh out of university. I mean, it's just basic stuff.
1: Yeah, especially if you're going to do the live patching. You think you would just, by default, do a rollout that, even if it was just phased by a few hours, it would be better than what they did.
0: I saw some commentary that actually stated this is effectively what would happen in a real cyber warfare situation. And as we speak, it's almost a week after the event, and Delta are still cancelling hundreds of flights every day to recover from this because equipment's in the wrong place, crews are in the wrong place, booking systems are still down. It's just absolute chaos out there.
1: Lennart Potterine said very correctly that these commercial operating systems at this point should have a failed boot count system and then an auto rollback system. And that's all it would really take to solve this is if Windows detected, oh, I've had multiple boot failures, let me boot into the previous image. Of course, you'd have to have that capability, but if you had that capability, problem solved. And see, that's where I start thinking something that lets you roll back combined with a system that checks the build before it deploys, you could actually have a successful auto-deployment system. And on my two kids' NixOS, I have two NixOS kid laptops.
0: There it is.
1: And on these two machines, I have auto-updates turned on. And they probably auto-update two or three times a week because they're just using the computer, and the next time they boot the machine, it just boots into that new image. It doesn't even impact them. They're literally sitting there playing Minecraft or whatever they're playing. And the system's building a new version and checking it in the background and then deploying it. And then when they reboot, they go into that new image. And if it doesn't work, they just hit the down arrow at the boot menu and select the previous image.
0: Absolutely. I was wondering how long it would take you to work Nix in there. Was that 3 minutes?
1: Well, it really would help. I was thinking, should I say Ansible? But no, I was going to be honest. But that's, and I think this is also an example of maybe Windows isn't really up to this task. And this is something Microsoft could take on. This isn't necessarily their fault. Although the brittleness of Windows, you could argue, is their fault. But how it handles these crash scenarios, it's acceptable for how we did things in 1997. But it's not acceptable how we do things in 2024. And with the mass deployment they have, even at 1% of Windows systems being taken out, it still is a massive impact around the world. It was breaking national news here in the States. They broke into everyday programming to go on the air about Windows blue screening all over the world.
0: Yeah, Windows 95 reveal, eat your heart out on this one, I think.
1: Also, another maybe tip to the people out there is if they just had their computers off overnight, it wouldn't have received this auto update because I think by something like 4 or 5 in the morning, they'd realized something had gone wrong. And if, you know, or like, so if you say you came in at 8 a.m. and you turned your machine on at that point, you didn't have this problem. It's only the machines that were left on overnight. So mostly servers or always on displays. Or workstations that get kept on.
0: It's all the folks that had to climb ladders to get to POS systems or displays that were 90 feet up in the air that I really felt for.
1: No kidding. Or all the folks that had to work through the weekend.
0: Yeah. I mean, that was another thing with this whole thing, right, is it was pushed on a Friday.
1: And I was on the road at the time. And it's very rare, but it does happen that when I'm on a trip, big news breaks. And this is one of those events where I'm driving for 5 hours minimum, maybe a little bit more. And I stop every now and then for a break, mostly so that way the wife can take a break. Maybe I have signal, maybe I don't. Often I don't. And so when I did and I got my phone open and I looked at it and I saw what was going on, I couldn't really process it at first. I'm like, what is happening? And I had to actually go over to Weapon X to put it all together to get like on the ground reports of people that were like kvetching about their systems being crashed to really kind of understand the magnitude of it. It was really, really something. And then I turned on the old TV and to see if the news had it. And sure enough, they were doing an emergency broadcast. It was quite the thing, you know. And when you're offline and you come back and you see something like that, you're like, what the hell is going on out there?
0: So how did Lady Jeep survive the heat wave?
1: Oh, man, I'm such a dummy, Alex. I drove her right into the heat. And it was hot. You know, we had days well above 100. But I kind of have the system down now. I really desperately need to install permanent cooling for my solar lithium inverter system. Because when you're really inverting, like, say, 2,800 watts to run AC, it just generates so much heat to discharge and invert that. And, or if you're bringing in a lot of solar, if you're bringing in like 2,000 watts of solar, that actually generates a lot of heat in the system. And so I can't really run high loads while I'm driving. And I've got to figure out a way to bring in cool air and shoot out the hot air, because that's a serious problem. And then also, where all of my server gear is, got really hot again, over 100 degrees in that little booth. And everything kept running, but I don't like running it at above 100 degree temperatures. So I've really got to wrap my head around how I'm going to solve these problems in the future. Everything held together, though. So thankfully, that bit worked. What I have slipped on, and I didn't realize it because I've had Starlink, so I've had connectivity in more locations than I ever have before, but I have slipped on my everything works offline mandate that I set up years ago.
0: It's an interesting side effect of having internet everywhere with Starlink that you wouldn't consider.
1: Yeah, and it wasn't until I'm going through the passes and we're covered in trees or whatnot and there's just no Starlink available. I can't get a clear shot to the sky. We don't have any cell signal at all. And we did this for a few days. It wasn't until then that I realized I've built a lot of things using a public DNS that points at tailnet IPs.
0: Mm.
1: And so I could – everything is technically online, but I simply cannot resolve that public DNS that just points to an internal system. And that's when I realized I'd really screwed up because I had set up Jellyfin that way. I'd set up Ersatz TV that way.
0: Yeah.
1: And so those things, like I went to sit down and watch TV and I'm like, oh, this is going to work great. Dad fail moment. I'm like, let's watch some TV. And the kids are like, but Dad, we can't watch TV. We don't have any internet.
0: Womp, womp.
1: Honest to God conversation. And I said, oh, don't worry, son. I've got everything offline. Watch. And I hit the button and nothing happens. Because Jellyfin was using a public DNS. And I guess that tells me I need to set up resolution for that domain on my internal pie hole or something.
0: Yeah, some kind of local authoritative entry would do the trick.
1: Yeah, but I think my primary DNS server is also on the tailnet, which is on Linode. So I got to rethink that too and maybe move that back to the RV.
0: Easy done, though. I mean, use a bit of split DNS magic and you're off to the races.
1: Yeah, I wanted to play around. I wanted to hear actually what the audience suggestions. I was going to say, boost in and tell me what you would use for this setup. I just need a fast local DNS. I've been using Pi-hole, pretty happy with it. But I'd be open to restructuring this to make this work better. And then I think also the other idea I'd love to hear from maybe you and also the audience is there a simple offline messaging system we could use? I want something simple. It's not like a huge deal, but when you're totally offline, it's nice to be able to send messages to each other still, just as like reminders. This is something I guess maybe, I don't know if your family does this, but we have like a thread set aside in Telegram and we'll pop in there and be like, oh yeah, we need to remember to call the suspension shop and book an appointment in September. And we'll just put that in there so that way when we get back to civilization and we're not on our trip anymore, we'll look at that thread and be like, oh yeah, we need to do these things. And so we built a routine around that. But when you're totally offline, you don't have any of that stuff. There's no way to send messages to each other when you're offline, even if you're all on the same Wi-Fi network.
0: There's this revolutionary thing. You're going to love it. It's made from trees, and they bind it together with glue along what's called, I think, a spine. And it has lots of pages.
1: Man, this sounds like some caveman stuff.
0: You can just write on this thing called paper and make a list.
1: Now you sound like my wife. She's like, well, look,
0: that
1: I'll
0: works
1: just make,
0: offline.
1: I'll make a whiteboard right here and we'll just write it all down. And I'm like, yeah, that's fine. But like, I'm out working on something and something crosses my mind. I want to be able to just bark it into my phone real quick and send it off. You know, it's, I don't know. There's a few things like that. A couple of like my URL bookmarks too, are all using public DNS or something. So a few things broke, but it wasn't anything I couldn't work around. Like I reconfigured Jellyfin to use the internal IPs, and that just worked fine, and all that kind of stuff. But I thought I was still building this system to work fully offline because all of the resources are on the same LAN. But it really shows me that, and I remember this from the first time I built this and documented this on the show. I've got to go somewhere that has no internet and actually test it. You actually have to test it. Because you can build something in a network and a whole system to try to work as if it's your own internal intranet with no external connection and everything continues on. But until you actually test it and disconnect the internet, you'll be surprised how many little things still leak out and still connect out to the bigger, wider world.
0: It is amazing, even in this house, which is, it's not mobile, of course. When the internet goes out, the number of little things that don't work, and I've got a Pi-hole locally that is the authoritative DNS server, which uses Cloudflare as the upstream DNS. I have DHCP local, of course. Most of the critical devices are statically IP'd. But if the firewall goes out, or the internet in particular goes out, there's just a bunch of small things that don't work anymore. And I'm like, oh, well, that's sad, isn't it?
1: One of the most annoying was my NVIDIA Shield would not connect to the Wi-Fi network at first just because it couldn't ping out to the broader internet. And again, like everything's on my LAN. I don't need a routable internet connection for you to stream something from Jellyfin.
0: Mm.
1: And I've had several devices that do this. Maybe it was the Chromecast, but another device that just won't join the Wi-Fi. And all the Google Home little screeny devices, none of them, of course, I suppose they don't work anyways, but they just won't, even talk to that Wi-Fi network. And to me, I bet you there's a way to do this. I just haven't given it much thought, but I would like to fake this out somehow. I would like to have whatever they're doing, pinging or whatever, they're doing an HTTP request. I would like to fake it out and make it think it has internet. There's got to be a way to do that because these devices are a pain in my butt. And I don't want to have to go into, say, like the NVIDIA Shield and tell it to, go connect to the Wi-Fi. Yes, actually this Wi-Fi. Yes, I know it doesn't have internet. Please try again. And because each stage is like scanning and detecting, it takes you like 5 minutes.
0: Right.
1: Then only discover another problem. So there's got to be a way to trick these appliances into thinking they have internet, even when there isn't internet.
0: These things get too clever for their own good sometimes. Our robot Vac died whilst we were in England. And so we bought a new one on Prime Day and it arrived and I'm sat there with my iOS phone trying to get this thing to connect to the 2.4 gigahertz Wi-Fi because it only supports 2.4 gig, go figure.
1: Yeah.
0: And it just doesn't work. And I spend maybe 20 minutes with iOS. I then think, right, screw this. I went and got my OnePlus 7 that's been in a drawer, 7T, OnePlus 7T that's been in a drawer since I last used it a couple of years ago. And sure enough, I installed the Roborock app and boom, Android, I was up and running in 2 minutes. It's like there was something going on iOS that was just when it wanted to change Wi-Fi networks and try and inject credentials. I'm like, whoever tested this did not anticipate whatever problem. And I looked in, my Pi-hole logs. There was no ad blocking or anything causing an issue. It's just,
1: can I suggest an idea? And I wonder if you know.
0: I'd love to know.
1: With my doorbell that I got, same problem, exact same problem, if my AP had a 2.4 and a 5 gigahertz that had the same names.
0: So I heard that segment and I tried that based on the advice of Mr. Fisher and unfortunately didn't do the trick.
1: Okay. I'm wondering though, does your OnePlus maybe only do 2.4?
0: No, I don't think so. I think that's a 5 as well.
1: Okay. Yeah, I've also, though, experienced situations where I start to pair some Wi-Fi device with iOS and have to bail and go get the Pixel. And, the other thing I've also noticed, Alex, is more and more, which is great, I guess, for HomeKit users, but more and more, iOS, when you get that device on the Wi-Fi, it immediately starts enrolling it in HomeKit and associates. And once you associate with HomeKit, it's like SIM card lock. You're locked to HomeKit now. And it just starts that process the moment the iOS app gets the thing on Wi-Fi. And then it can be very hard to get it to work with Home Assistant unless you use HomeKit integration on Home Assistant, which I'd prefer to just have direct communication with the device. And so I often will go the route of now just using Android anyway, so I may have optionality down the road to use Home Assistant. You just kind of have to roll the dice.
0: Now, speaking of Prime Day, I picked up a couple of 4 terabyte NVMe SSDs. They were on a rather good offer of about $250 each. Typically, they're well over $300, so I was quite pleased with that. And I went to install it into my Epic build that I did in March, April sort of time. Talked about it on the show. Made a YouTube video about it, of course. And I noticed that the inside of the Sliger case wasn't full, but there were more fruit fly little carcasses in that case than I was comfortable with.
1: Oh, they must have found a nice little cozy spot to hang out.
0: Yeah. I mean, we're talking about the tiny, tiny little black, like, gnat-sized flies. They're not, I don't know if they're fruit flies or whatever, but the tiny, tiny little ones. You know the ones, right?
1: Yeah, I do.
0: So this Sliger case, the CX4712 is the one that I have, doesn't come with a dust filter on the front of it. So I looked around on the internet for some solutions, and apparently Sliger make one that they should ship with the case sometimes, or if you contact it. I couldn't be bothered with all that. I went on Amazon and got a $12 kit of magnetic, what do you call this, filter material, like metallic filter material.
1: Oh, yeah, like a mesh.
0: Yeah, and then I just, you know, used a pair of scissors to cut it, and Bob's your uncle. It took me about 10 minutes and cost me $12, and I now have a filter on the case.
1: A custom filter that just matches. Huh? That's great. You know, this looks like something I could use if I ever do make my own ventilation for my battery bay. I should put something like this on there. And it's magnetic, so does it come with a frame? Is that part magnetic?
0: So it comes with a piece of sort of mesh fabric, metal mesh fabric, coated in that kind of like plastic. If you touched it, you felt this texture a million times before in your life. And then it just comes with some pre-adhesive backed like strips of magnetic tape, I suppose. You just cut them to length and use the adhesive on the mesh, and it just magnetizes itself to the steel of the case.
1: That's a nice little tip. Put a link to that in the show notes. Now, Alex, you had a chance to sit down with a developer of ESP Home.
0: Yeah, we got in a little bit of hot water after the last episode by suggesting that people don't update their ESP Home devices. So I thought I'd set the record straight and reached out to Frank over at the Home Assistant Project, who put me in touch with Keith, who works on ESP Home every single day. After the break, you can join us for an interview with Keith.
1: Unraid.net/self-hosted. Unleash your hardware, and Unraid 7's public beta is out now, and it is packed with game-changing new features and improvements that will redefine what you can achieve in your home lab. I mean, really, this beta release has something for everyone, from a sleek, revamped new dashboard, improved navigation and monitoring stats, to full hybrid ZFS subpools implemented, huge VM manager improvements, and a lot more. Unraid 7 really rounds out ZFS's full capabilities with full integration of those hybrid ZFS pools that support a wide range of special VDEV types. And with this beta, you can now skip using the traditional Unraid array altogether and run your own storage as pools. With many new all SSD platforms too, like the way you could make that work now with no limitations is mind-bending fast. So what are you going to build? 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You can run some applications. You can make it into anything you might dream of. It can be your VM machine if you like, so go make the most out of your hardware, no matter what you have on hand. Different size drives and manufacturers, it's no problem at all. 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You know, Unraid, it's built to last, too. It's been around in one form or another since the early 2000s, and it just keeps going from strength to strength. And the new Unraid 7 beta is amazing. 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
0: All right, so in last week's episode, Chris and I talked a little bit about ESP Home and updates and things like that. And joining us on the show today is Just Keith from Nabu Casa. Hi, Just Keith. How are you?
2: I am Just Keith. Yes, I am quite good. Quite good. Thanks for having me.
0: And what is it you do at Nabu Casa?
2: So Nabu Casa, I've been there a little over a year now, and I'm working on both hardware and software, primarily developing on ESP Home at the moment. I'm working with Jesse Hills, who is in New Zealand, and he is the kind of the ESP Home lead, a project lead at this point. But I help him out as much as I'm able, and also tinker in some other things, like I said, and some hardware stuff and testing things and everything from reviewing PRs to making sure stuff works to occasionally updating websites and documentation. So I'm kind of all over the board.
0: So you'd be a good man to ask about update cadences for something like ESP Home then, huh?
2: Yeah, we could talk about that.
0: All right. Well, for those people that aren't totally familiar with ESP Home, and we do talk about it a fair amount in the show, but let's just go back to ground zero for a minute. What is it?
2: Oh, putting me on the spot. That's, you know what? It's I'm kind of laughing because this is a question that surfaces somewhat regularly, and we've had entire discussions about what exactly is ESP Home. So it's an interesting question. Probably the easiest way to express it is sort of a platform or framework for building IoT devices, embedded devices, small devices, things, you know, where you might control something like a light bulb or a lamp that maybe changes colors and is connected to Wi-Fi, or a thermostat, or something to water your plants or your garden, little devices like that. ESP Home provides a kind of a foundation for building the firmware, which is essentially just software to run on these small embedded processors, primarily expressive devices, the ESP32s and 8266, which I think most people are familiar with who've paid attention to this stuff at all. You may have heard of those, but the goal of ESP Home is to make it easy to build code that runs on those devices so that you can have, kind of a custom application or, you know, usually you have a problem you want to solve. And so this is one way to do that.
0: Right. So a bunch of modular building blocks of, well, in your case, YAML code that you put into a text file and it spits out the binary that you need to put onto your microcontroller.
2: Yep. That's a good kind of 30,000 foot view of, yep.
0: I think it clicked for me. I used to compile things in Arduino. So there are two projects really that kind of change the game for ESP devices. One was WLED, and of course the other one was ESP Home. Maybe Tasmotor, I should probably throw that one in there too. Maybe there's three. But ESP Home is particularly cool because you guys support pretty much every sensor, every little widget that you can find, AliExpress, you know, or what's the name of that little website where you buy parts? It's totally escaped my mind.
2: Oh, there's a bunch. AliExpress is certainly popular. You can get stuff on Amazon, Adafruit, SparkFun.
0: Adafruit, that's the one. Thank you. Yeah.
2: Yeah, there's lots of places to get these things. Yeah, ESP Home has gained a good bit of traction, and I think because of its modularity and its, customizability, it's easy to make something as small and simple as you want if you just want to measure temperature in a room. It's pretty straightforward to do that, honestly, about as straightforward as it can get.
0: And cheap.
2: And it's very cheap. The parts are dirt cheap. You know, you can get a three pack of ESP32s on Amazon, the little breakout boards with all the little pins. And it's like, you know, $10 or $11. So it's quite nice.
0: It's really not that often in the smart home world, at least, where we can build something fully open source, cheaper and hackable then we can buy some, you know, pre-made thing on Amazon. I really love and value the ESP Home project quite dearly. Temperature sensors all around my house are powered by it. My garage door openers are powered by it. All sorts of stuff.
2: Yep.
0: Which leads me to, nicely, the update question. So some of these things I have inside walls on top of my garage door opener, so I have to get up a ladder to go and reset it, which actually, now I think about it, thankfully I've never had to do. But what is the source of truth? What is your proper opinion on how often people should update these things? What's the life cycle of the firmware?
2: So, yeah, you're definitely not the first person to ask this, and it comes up on the Discord and community forums a lot. I think to answer that in a way that the audience will appreciate, we need to look a little bit into how ESP Home actually works. And I'm just going to kind of from a high level here. I don't want to go into gruesome detail because we just don't need to. But understand that ESP Home, when you create a YAML file, you are describing the bits, portions of ESP Home that you want to use on your device. So, for example, I have an infrared, just an IR blaster in my living room to control my television, AV system, and air conditioner. That means, so on that device, of course, there's the kind of foundational stuff, the Wi-Fi stack, the network stack, the API logger, and the infrared component that actually generates the codes and transmits them. But understand that as I've built this device, I'm not using the entirety of everything in ESP Home. I'm using specific components. And so when you consider that there's a new release on this device, if parts of ESP Home have changed that aren't relevant to what I'm actually running on this device, then updating it might actually really just not do anything other than change the compilation date. So it's important to consider that. You know, we kind of nudge people, you know, you should read the release notes, read the change logs. But if you really want to know if you need to update a device, you need to do that in this case, because it's quite possible that parts of ESP Home from release to release, especially like the underlying, the foundational stuff, like the Wi-Fi driver, the network stack, the API, that's not changing in every release. And so if you rebuild your code, again, you may not be getting anything for that. So should you update every release? You probably actually don't need to. Now, I will admit, as having been a sysadmin for 15 something years, I get the pattern of like, we want to update all the things as quickly as possible. We want to patch. We want to make sure there's no vulnerabilities and so on and so forth. And completely get that. I've dealt with, you know, compliance issues, business policies, things like PCI compliance and so on. So I get like why we want to patch. These are embedded devices, and so consequently, the behavior, the patterns are at least a little bit different. And so updating every month, patching every month, you could very well be in a situation where, other than rebuilding the code, you're not actually changing anything. So the classic engineering answer, should you update every month? Well, it depends.
0: Yeah, fantastic. I was kind of hoping you'd say that, to be honest. But it's interesting what you say about, you know, different portions of the code base changing. Potentially, it will still recompile and still show as an update pending in the ESP Home integration in Home Assistant, for example.
2: Yes.
0: Would there ever be a future where you guys would have smaller Delta updates that are a bit smarter about this?
2: Yeah, we've actually, there's been some kind of on and off conversation about how could we better deal with that. And so it's, I don't want to say that there's a solution or a specific idea in the works to address that, but it is something that's on the radar where, you know, we have maybe the ESP Home dashboard or some part of Home Assistant. I'm not really sure exactly where that would lie, but there would be some part of it that understands which components you've used as a part of configuration for which devices and just flag updates based on what's used and where. That's probably a little ways off, but it is something that we've had on the radar and it surfaces now and then.
0: It's good to know you're thinking about it though. And I tell you, one of the things that occurs to me, particularly with those devices that I put inside a wall, I know that flash storage has a finite lifespan.
2: It does. Yeah.
0: Am I killing my ESP devices by updating them every week?
2: Yeah. So that's another great question. And definitely another one that I've seen service before. A write is a write. Especially some of the newer ESPs have a larger quantity of flash memory. It used to be that they shipped with, you know, half a megabyte or 1 megabyte, like you'd see in a lot of the 8266s, maybe 2 megabytes. Some of the newer ones, like the newer ESP32 modules, they're the S3s. Some of these are shipping with, you know, 16, 32 megabytes of flash.
0: Whoa, slow down. Oh,
2: I know, right? Huge. This is just,
0: it's crazy times.
2: Where's my NVMe, right? But point being, if you're only writing code on there, you know, if you're only using, 1 or 2 megabytes, then some of that can be, because these things do techniques like wear leveling and so on. And so there can be some distribution of those writes over the larger memory area. And if you are, unless you have deliberately created some code that is rewriting the flash every second of every minute of every hour of every day, they actually tend to last quite a while. Certainly updating them once or twice a month, the thing is still going to run for, you know, probably tens of years before you exhaust all the write cycles. You know, another thing to consider is some people use these in devices like lamps or thermostats where the state changes periodically, but they want the state to be restored after a power cycle or a reboot or a crash, whatever. And so there's a, you know, a portion of the memory that's used is essentially just non-volatile storage for data, not just to program code. And so that can be rewritten. I think the default is 1 minute, but it only writes changes. So if something hasn't changed, you know, for example, so let's say I have a light bulb and I turn it on, it will write that new state at, you know, once a minute. But the thing is it only writes it when it changes. So if I only turn the light bulb on and off 3 times a day, it's only going to do 6 writes over the course of the entire day. It's not like you're rewriting everything every minute or whatever you set that interval to. So the flash longevity is pretty good. And I'll give you one more example. I've got some ESP32 boards that I use for development. Sometimes I nuke them and rewrite them, you know, dozens of times a day. This can sometimes go on for 2, 3, 4 weeks at a time. When you're really actively developing something and testing it, you're going to be, you know, writing, changing, and testing and so on. I bought them 4 or 5 years ago. They still work fine today. So even as doing a little more aggressive development, flash, wearing out the flash is probably not something you need to be concerned about.
0: Well, very good. Now, I've got a question for you about the future and what things look like. Obviously, in the last couple of years, the ESP Home project was subsumed, or was it technically acquired? What was the correct word to use there, by the Home Assistant project?
2: Acquired is the term that's been used. Yes, the original creator of ESP Home, Otto, he started the project while he was in school, and he seems to have moved on to other things, as people do sometimes. And the project sort of was laying around on life support for a little while. And I think Paulus and some of the other folks at Nabucasa realized that, like, ESP Home is really great, and we don't want to just let it die. We don't want to fork it. And so they were able to get in touch with Otto, and they acquired it. And so now Nabucasa is managing it alongside Home Assistant and a couple of other projects too. Me and Jesse are lucky enough to be working on it full time. Nabucasa has a number of other people that work on Home Assistant and various aspects of it. And we are able to do that entirely due to the support of the community.
0: What a gift to humanity. And I genuinely mean that.
2: It is. And like, we're appreciative to be able to do that. And I think for any listeners who aren't aware, Nabucasa exists because this project became so big that a couple of people working on it a couple nights a week after work for a couple of hours, just it wasn't enough to keep it going. And so we needed a larger group of people who could really focus on it full time. And that is where Nabucasa came in. So Paulus and Pascal started Nabucasa, going to be about 6 years ago now, I believe. And if you subscribe to the cloud services, Nabucasa Home Assistant Cloud, that goes directly to us to pay us to work on it. So
0: they found a way to monetize open source, and all credit to them for doing so.
2: Mm-hmm.
0: Genuinely, it's not an easy nut to crack. I mean, we've seen just this week with the Image Project

0: thing to build an environment, you know, with we have things now certainly like ChatGPT and these large language models, and it's one thing to have something that you can talk to or chat with, but it kind of takes it to the next level to wire that in, so to speak, to something like Home Assistant, where now there's a specific application. I can ask it to turn on a light, or I can ask it to turn down the heat. You know, I can ask it to turn on a fan. It's cool to see that. And so I've enjoyed kind of watching that. And admittedly, I don't do anywhere near as much. We have a couple people, Mike and Kevin, now who are working on the voice stuff really full time. Jesse had already written a lot of it at least the ESP Home side of it, when I joined Nabucasa last year. So I've been a little bit more on the sidelines, if you will, kind of watching. I jump in where I can, but that's been really cool to watch. Other things coming up. We did something cool just in the last release with the update entities. Updating ESP Home used to mean compiling source on your local machine, and that machine being your, you know, whatever your Home Assistant instance is running on, or, you know, maybe a laptop or desktop system if you have it set up that way. But it meant compiling the source on your local machine and then pushing it to the ESP, you know, over the air, OTA, as we say. And in this last release, we had a contributor who created a PR to allow an ESP device to pull an update. So now there's a mechanism or an action that you can trigger within ESP Home that you give it a URL or web address of a firmware image, and it will then download that and install it. It works similar to how WLED does, where you can give it the address of the file and it will pull it and then, you know, essentially install it on its own. So now we have that capability in ESP Home as well. And then we took it even a step further and integrated it with update entities in Home Assistant, so that now if there is an update available for your device from the publisher, let's say, for example, you bought a light bulb that has ESP Home pre-installed on it, the manufacturer developer of that device can just publish an update. And then you'll just get an update button in Home Assistant, and it will actually pull the update. And it takes, you know, 10, 20 seconds as opposed to potentially an hour or more trying to compile source. I see a lot of people trying to build source code for these devices on, you know, something like a Raspberry Pi or these Odroids. And you can do it, but I can't wait an hour for my source to build for a single ESP. I need it to happen in, you know, sub 1 minute. And so I tend to build everything on my MacBook. But regardless, this is another way to update devices. And I think that's pretty cool, because it can make managing things a lot easier and certainly speed things up for people who just want to go and play and not build and go through that whole process. So it's cool to see that. And then there's voice stuff ongoing. So there we'll have some more to talk about, I think, later this year. And in that regard, I don't want to spoil any big surprises or anything, but there's some cool stuff.
1: Oh, well, I was hoping we'd get something, but yeah, I know how it goes. Anyway, we can ask people to tune into the monthly live streams that you and the rest of the Nabucasa project do every time there's a Home Assistant release. The Home Assistant project and ESP Home releases are kind of lockstep these days, right?
0: Yeah, so the Home Assistant releases are at the top of the month. I believe they're doing the first Wednesday of the month is the release. And ESP Home is offset by 2 weeks. So we are doing the middle of the month. I think the third Wednesday is when we release. So that's the schedule that we try very hard to stick to. And I think so far we've been able to keep that. So,
1: well, good deal.
0: Yeah.
1: I want to say thank you very much for joining us, Just Keith from Nabucasa. It's been a pleasure. Yes. And if ever you have anything exciting, please let us know. And we'll be happy to talk to you again.
0: Absolutely.
1: Thanks for coming on. Have a great day.
2: 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There are a lot of no-code tools out there, but spreadsheets are the original low-code app, right? I could definitely attest to that. And people have been building CRMs and payroll, event management, sales, all of it inside spreadsheets for decades, despite the awkward and limited formulas, the bad format for it. What's really smart about Grist's approach to, you know, the no-code or low-code app building, it takes what people already know and like about spreadsheets, and it connects it to what people like more about robust software. The collaboration, the granular access, APIs, non-tabular data views. It also raises

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1: Everybody's favorite self-hosted photo software was in the news this week. They've announced that they're going to start putting a license, or so they called it, in the beginning at least, in front of image. It is an optional way for you to support the project, starting at $25 for an individual license or $100 for an entire server.
0: Yeah, and that would be multiple users, essentially. So if you're an only one user image instance, you get a little bit more of a discount. At $24.99 for lifetime. But if you have multiple users, then you're going to be kicking up to $99.99. Again, that is a lifetime purchase. And so they're going from license to product key. So instead of a license key, you're going to have a product key.
1: Yeah. Well, when I first saw this initial announcement come out and I saw the word license,
0: yeah,
1: my spidey senses, I mean, we've been in the open source community long enough, you and I, to know that that is a charged word,
0: yeah,
1: if ever there was one. And so a couple of days later, Alex from the Image Project came out with a clarification around the wording used for purchasing image. And as Chris says, they've now changed the word licensed to purchase.
0: Yeah, with a buy image button now, and then a never show again and remind me in 30 days. Now, you don't have to buy it, I guess. That's the other thing is...
1: Right. This is all totally optional. This is just a way for you to give some greenbacks to the Image Project to support them.
0: Now, I think we kind of had a fair warning this was coming. When they got full-time employment by Fudo, they talked about how they believe that good software should get paid, you know, keep it free, but you should also pay for it, make it self-hosted, but you should be able to pay for it. And I think you and I both agreed with that assertion. But now we have the actual pricing. $99.99 would be the price I pay because I want my wife on this as well. But, you know, for some folks, it's only $24.99. For lifetime licenses, how do you feel about that price?
1: I think it's fine. I mean, the amount of money, actually, I don't think is necessarily the issue here. For me, it's the fact that it's a one-time deal. I would have expected in this modern world of subscriptions everywhere that they would give you a way to be like, right, you can support the project and get something that the free people don't for a certain amount of time, whether it's, you know, you're 3 months ahead of the free tier or something like that. I don't really quite know what to suggest, because the last thing I really want to see is locking things behind a paywall with this project. And Alex has actually gone on record in the GitHub issues, which will be linked in the show notes if you'd like to read them. He's gone on record as to say that we're not going to add paywalls to the project, and this purchase will not grant you any additional features in Image. It just simply says we rely on users like you to support Image's ongoing development. And if that's the case, a single one-time purchase doesn't seem like the most sustainable way to go about doing that.
0: That's exactly what I was going to say. Exactly. I think $99.99 is a fair chunk of money, but it's not enough for a lifetime. A year or two or three, maybe, I don't know, but definitely not a lifetime for a piece of software this complex that has this much work getting done on it, that has maybe a couple of people now working on it full time. So I don't really get it. And I know a lot of people are shocked at first at $99.99 US greenbacks, but let's be real about developer salary, especially a really great developer who's working with cutting-edge web technologies, cutting-edge machine learning technologies, cutting-edge photo storage technologies, and mobile clients for both iOS and Android, as well as doing all of this in a way that can be distributed to tens of thousands of self-hosted users. Right? That's top-tier development skill. That's top tier. I don't know if I'd actually go and just throw them another $99.99 every now and then. Maybe I will. It gets kind of expensive. I wish there was something in between here. Maybe like $15 a year. I don't know.
1: Right. I mean, if we were getting some extra features for the money, in a way that becomes easier to stomach. This is just a way for us to say, yes, we're going to put our money where our mouth is in terms of supporting an open source project.
0: Okay, here's an idea. You don't have to paywall any of the features in the application, but what about if you pay $15.95 or $35.95 a year, whatever it is, you get cloud storage backup, secure, guaranteed encrypted cloud storage backup for all your photos. Because right now, that's what I'm doing. I'm rolling my own backup solution for my image backup, and I'm eating a terabytes of storage up in the cloud. I could take that fee that I'm paying for that cloud storage and put it towards image.
1: Yeah, that could be an interesting way to go. I think also there is some merit in the fact that they've actually taken the steps to do this, really, and say, right, we know that financially we've got the backing of Futo, but we're also going to look to the community to set up a new model for this kind of software. We've seen countless times over the last decade free and open source projects come along, free in beer as well as licensing, come along and fade away because the developers lose interest, because obviously they've got day jobs or families or whatever else it is to take care of.
0: Sometimes we see them implode even. Like they don't, it's not just a slow burnout, but we have seen some like music server projects and whatnot that just explode or implode.
1: And so this is a hugely positive step for the overall longevity of the image project, I think. But the only thing I think I would question is just the single one-time purchase.
0: Yeah, I think we're in agreement there. Maybe we'll hear more thoughts from them. So we are cooking on the back end. We are looking at ways of restructuring the JB infrastructure just as it has grown. And that, of course, gets more costly as it grows. And it doesn't necessarily need to have as many nodes and different systems running what it does at the moment. So we've been looking at kind of ways to restructure. And when we just look at the storage amounts and the kind of compute required, it seems like, Alex, we kept coming to maybe we need to colo and not use a VPS, not use AWS, but go old school and put something in a rack.
1: Yeah, why not? What could go wrong with running your own hardware, huh?
0: Yeah. I mean, I don't know. I'm kind of nostalgic about it.
1: So we're running a bunch of core services for the network on this thing, potentially the website, although we might keep that specifically on a VPS. We're not totally sure yet. But we're talking primarily about things like production assets, our production Nextcloud, where we get files to and from Drew, our editor, a bunch of other, assets and things for the network, but also things like our Matrix server that takes up a huge amount of CPU cycles on Linode right now and is on a very expensive box. It's just not sustainable for us to keep it there, really, financially. We've got a few other services up there, too, which we may or may knock on the head. I don't know if you want to touch on those at all.
0: Yeah, there's just some decisions we have to make. I think PeerTube is probably number one on the list of possible things we're going to roll back for a bit and maybe look to the community to host that or something. And then there's things that we also want to add down the road that get really costly in the cloud, and that would be like GPU-accelerated transcription for the shows.
1: Yep.
0: We do that through services at the moment for some of our shows, but we'd love to start doing that for everything in-house. And then, of course, we would have that data that we could use for things like the notes.jupiterbroadcasting.com site and whatnot. So we really kind of want to be able to add some of that stuff, and that gets crazy in the cloud. So it's removable. It's removing some things and adding some things.
1: It also gives us a bit of a playground. So I'm considering trying to convince Chris that we should put Proxmox on this thing just so that we can have an OS that we can spin up virtual machines and spin them down and do backups and, if we need to, migrations and that kind of thing. But you, I know, have a couple of reservations about going that route.
0: Yeah, I suppose, although this seems like the right use case, to be honest with you, right? Because before, when I was going all in on Proxmox with the servers here in the studio, and then we got finally deployed, and I'm like, oh, this isn't what I want at all, actually. That's a different use case. That's a different class of system.
1: Yeah, this is a shared resource, right? Where you, me, Wes, Brent, maybe a couple of others will have access to it. And if we need to spin up a specific distro for the show and have it in a remote location for testing purposes or whatever with a different IP, this will give us the option to do that.
0: Yeah, and that's actually something that is fairly common that we'd use a VPS for in the past.
1: Yeah. And I also just have this vision. You mentioned the GPU side of things. I have this vision of Wes creating some elaborate house of cards where Drew drops a file into a specific directory and the whole publishing process, all the encodes, all the transcriptions and everything happens on this box, and then it just automatically trickles out to the internet.
0: I think that's what ultimately we'll have to do, because we do that with a system that we call Castablasta on Linode right now. And it's a web form that Drew uploads to, and then the system kicks off. And that's the system that'll be extended to do the transcription, because it's in the it's got the audio in FLAX. But more than that, we'll also have the capabilities, if we want to, where Drew could upload the individual stems or individual tracks of each of us. So it would be named Chris. This one would be named Alex. So then the transcription's aware of who the individual host is, but also it's only that person speaking. So it's much easier. It's much cleaner for an automated transcription. And we could only do that if it's integrated into the encoding pipeline. And so those are tools that we've already begun building in different phases. And of course, the Castablasta encoding pipelines existed for years now. And we just have a kind of a powerful box on Linode that does that crunching. But, we're not talking like major stuff here. It's totally doable on a colo box.
1: Yeah, we're talking about the difference here between a VPS 2 CPU rig and the Xeon Silver 4214 that's in the server that we're going to put into the colo near Toronto in Canada. Now, I was going to offer up the audience to boost in and give us some naming suggestions for this server, at the risk of ending up with a server name like Server McServerface, like Boaty McBoatface.
0: Do we get to veto any of them?
1: it's your network, dude. You make the rules.
0: Guess it depends on how big the boost is.
1: Right. Yeah.
0: Yeah. So I think we'll do the Proxmox thing. I think you're right. I think it's the right use case. It does make me a little nervous. But, honestly, I just bet you, most of the VMs I'm going to spin up are just going to be Nix ones, and that'll be fine. And that'll work. We'll still get it done.
1: Exactly.
0: And I think then we'll have some of that optionality to move VMs around if we need. We'll have some of that DR stuff. And we'll also have a common interface where any one of us can log in and look at systems and status and spin up and spin down. Oh, yeah. So it's going to be a good thing. And I'm going to be totally happy, and I'm not going to complain at all about it.
1: Press X to doubt.
0: 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I love it. 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We got some boosts into the show this week, and Jordan Bravo comes in with 6,969 sats. He says, I'm excited to try Image on my home server once it's available on NixOS. On a slightly different topic, I'd like to put NixOS on my cloud VPS, which currently uses Ubuntu. Does anyone have experience with this? I've eyeballed the docs for NixOS anywhere, but I'm not sure where the best place to start is.
1: Well, Jordan, I'll put a link in the show notes for you. Our good friend Wes over on Linux Unplugged gave a talk at this year's Linux Fest Northwest talking about deploying NixOS literally anywhere. And in this video, which will be linked in the show notes, he gave an exploration of booting and installing NixOS. There are also some other projects you might find useful. One of them is called NixInfect.
0: Yes, right. Yeah, that is NixOS Anywhere and NixInfect, both really great. It's so fun to take over a VPS. Do recommend. GeneBean came in with 8,888 sats. He sent us a few boosts, but for time, I'm just going to get to one here. And he says, I migrated to the Nix module-based Nextcloud with a few tweaks from y'all and other places, and I'm quite happy with it. That's our third or fourth boost from somebody that switched to the Nix module for Nextcloud. Seems like it's working for folks. Makes me want to redo it on my home system really bad, except for it's just all working so well right now. It's in the Docker container, and it could be a little faster for sure. But, you know, it's not broke.
1: It's one of the few apps that I think almost everybody that's into self-hosting actually hosts. I think there's probably a handful of things like Plex or Jellyfin or some kind of media server. Another one would be Nextcloud. I'm trying to think of anything else that's going to be quite as universal as those two. I'm having a hard time.
0: Yeah, it's got to be. Yeah. Rear the Rington comes in with 5,000 sats. I got a question for Chris. In Graphene OS, do you have the sandbox Google Play services set up on the same profile as all your other apps or a separate profile? And if it's a separate profile, how do you get notifications and other profiles to work? I do not. I'm a bad security boy, and I just have the Play sandboxed as my regular user.
1: We need the Wilhelm scream at this point, please.
0: I don't do a lot of apps for the Play Store. I only do like the ones like banking or something or Google Maps. But F-Droid and Obtainium are my other go-tos for that.
1: What was the name of the OS, by the way? It was
0: Giraffe OS? I think it's
1: Sure that's what you said.
0: I've been enjoying it. And thanks to our buddy Brent, I got the Garmin watch. And so now I've got a watch that isn't the Apple Watch, but it does payments because you can't do like Google Pay. Tap to pay with Graphene OS, but you can with the Garmin watch. Pew, pew, pew! So that's great. Bronzenwig has an alternative option for Blue Bubbles users. That's the service I've been using on an old Mac laptop to get iMessage on Android. And they wanted me to know about Docker OS 10. It's a Mac VM in a Docker container. It supposedly works, and there might be some risk to your Apple ID, so use at your own risk. I looked at this. I got to check this out more. It's so cool. That is so cool. I should have known that there's a Docker container for Mac OS.
1: This is Jeff Goldblum speaking. They were so obsessed with whether they could, they didn't stop to think with whether they should.
0: Yeah. I mean, I love the idea of putting this on a server and just running it headless. Maybe even a VPS, to be honest with you, and just have it running Blue Bubbles headless. And I could VNC into it when it set it up. And then just let that run forever. He sent a vehicle recommendation for Brentley. Do you think we should pass it on to him?
1: Yeah. What did he send?
0: A Toyota Tundra 2017. No smarts. Reliable V8. So that sounds nice.
1: Yeah. The only bad thing I hear about those sort of slightly older Tundras is they're a little bit thirsty. But other than that, very reliable.
0: They also got a Garmin because of Brent. That's great. All right. Our last boost to round us out comes from Iraq. With 4,400 sats. For email alerts, he's been using Amazon SES since he doesn't want to have to mess with an SMTP server. And then he answered a couple of your questions, Alex. He says, I incorporate Nifty NTFY or Notify with Uptime Kuma to set different urgencies. Part of my reason to use Notify or NTFY is its unified push capability for apps like Mosadon, Element, Squiddlecast to run its own notifications.
1: Those aren't real application names, are they? God. What is Moshidon?
0: It's got to be a Mastodon client, right?
1: Moshidon for Mastodon. Yeah. There you go. And Shlidi?
0: Shlidi chat? Yeah, Shlidi chat.
1: Feature-rich messenger for Matrix. There you go.
0: Oh, all right. I'll check that out. That rings my bell. sweet. Yeah, that's nice that it all works with Notify and that you can have different urgencies. Okay, and then on topic of game servers, to round us out. I'm running the unofficial Docker-packaged version of AMP with the advanced license I got for the lulls a while back. For LAN game streaming, Alex, I stream from my Windows, maybe Bazite soon, desktop using Sunshine on the tower as the server, and then Moonlight as the client everywhere else. It works enough, but has some quirks getting things configured correctly to end sessions when quitting a game.
1: I ended up having some issues with Bazite this week, which led me to replacing it with Windows. This is another Wilhelm scream moment, isn't it? A couple of things conspired against me. One of them is that the RX 4 the RX 560 that was in there is so old, it was having some issues with Game Stream or something, whatever the name of the Game Scope, I think is what it is.
0: Yeah.
1: And it wasn't booting into Steam. As you recall in the last episode, I talked about having to enter my credentials every time. A couple of guys on Discord jumped in, Team Linux was one of them, and sort of helped me with some of the things that were going wrong. And it turns out the graphics card drivers don't support that new version. So I bought myself an RX 6800 XT or 6700 XT, I can't remember the model number, about $250 off of eBay. And that resolved a lot of my issues. I could run Red Dead Redemption 2 at 1080p at 60fps, which was my benchmark for performance, just fine all day long. But there were the real issue came when it went to sleep overnight or something, and then the resolution after it came back from sleep set itself to 4K, and so everything was absolutely tiny. And then the final nail in the coffin, besides the fact the audio device reset itself to the default audio device instead of HDMI audio every time, the final nail in the coffin was that one morning my wife and I had a few minutes before we dropped Ella off at school before work, and we're like, right, let's play some. We've been playing a lot of Overcooked 2 lately, and I just couldn't get it to come out of 680 by 480 no matter what I did. I disconnected the HDMI, I reconnected it, I rebooted the gaming box. I turned it off, like, fully and unplugged it and tried to reset any, I don't know, NVRAM that was persisting. Rebooted the TV even, as well as the AVR, like, everything in that stack. And it was just locked at 680 by 480 no matter what I did. I even tried two or three different versions of Bazite, rolling back to different versions and what have you. And in the end, I just want this to be a set-it-and-forget-it, you know, stupid, simple gaming box. So, we're back to Windows.
0: Sadly. Absolutely understand. I can tell you that with the Steam Deck, I've experienced the toggling to 4K after sleep and always choosing the HDMI audio issues as well, and having to disrupt that, hey, we got a couple of minutes, let's sit down and play a video game. And it happened enough that I, after about a year of using it, I disconnected my Steam Deck from the television and hooked the Nintendo Switch back up.
1: I think in time, Bazite is going to be good enough. But, I mean, ultimately, there are just some issues that you can't overcome without some upstream stuff. You know, like anti-cheat is the one that comes to mind, first of all.
0: You
1: can solve a lot of performance issues with moonlight and sunlight and that sunshine and that kind of thing. But my gaming desktop is connected to, I think the aspect ratio is something like 64 by 7 or something stupid. It's one of these ultra-wide monitors, but it's a 5K, 2K monitor. It's a Dell 40-inch something. I don't remember the model number. But when I try and do game stream from this computer to a 4K, 16 by 9 aspect ratio TV, it never works properly. So, I flirt with the idea of putting the graphics card actually in a server and virtualizing it.
0: Of course. But,
1: you know, that kind of gets away from the, I've got 5 minutes, I just want to play a few games.
0: This is how you end up with a Nintendo Switch.
1: I
0: just want to say super quickly that using the Switch did show me, like, oh, I do miss the openness of the Steam Deck, like not being able to use any controller I want and a few other things. So there's a lot of nice things about the Steam Deck, too. It's not all bad. Shout out to VT52, who suggested SendGrid. And a Row of Ducks from Caveman F16 suggesting that he uses his Proton Mail account. That works well. And Fiery Glow sent us a 1,000 sat boost as a first-time booster. So we had 13 boosters total. We stacked 43,146 sats. Not our best show, but we had some great messages in there. In fact, there's even more boosts. We can't fit them all in for time, but we linked to the Boost Barn where you can read those that didn't make it onto the air. And we keep them in our show notes as well. Now, if you'd like to jump in, it's never been easier with Fountain and Strike. Strike's now available in more than 100 countries, including just recently the UK. You can integrate it with Fountain FM. You don't have to hold sats. You don't have to, like, be a Bitcoiner. 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
0: Mm-hmm. It's hard to bite my tongue, but we're going to save it for the members. We had some meetups coming up. In fact, Brent has one coming up in a few weeks. Those are at meetup.com/JupiterBroadcasting. We just had one in Spokane. Shout out to the self-hosted listeners who made it for that meetup. It was hot, and I was impressed how many people still showed up, even though it was like 100 degrees outside. Maybe it's because they knew the venue had air conditioning, but it was nice to see you all. And tip of the hat to those out there that listen to the self-hosted pod.
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0: Hello, and welcome to Linux Action News, episode 298, recorded on June 28th, 2023. I'm Chris.
2: And I'm Wes.
0: Hello, Wes. Let's do the news.
2: We start with Linux 6.4's release, which Linus announced this past Sunday.
0: I thought I smelled some fresh Linux. This was a low-key announcement. Linus wrote, quote, the final week of 6.4 is done, and we mainly got some net filter fixes, some MM reverts, and a few tracing updates.
2: Yeah, you kind of get the vibe this is a relatively bog-standard release. In fact, Linus even says the kernel developers themselves seem more focused on the upcoming 6.5 release.
0: Great. That's good news for end users, I think. It sounds like 6.4 is just going to be a nice, stable, boring kernel, and there's a whole lot of people that like that from their kernel. But we don't mean to make it sound like there's nothing great in 6.4. In fact, it's really nice to see more upstreaming of various Apple M2 SoC support drivers. The AMD P-State driver got some serious improvements, as well as a bunch of other stuff.
2: Yeah, like new Intel CPU support landing, and a plethora of driver updates, fixes, and even a performance optimization for your pal EXT4.
0: Hey, it's good to see, right? And speaking of performance improvements, and I suppose in the spirit of looking ahead to Linux 6.5, ButterFS is really just in a great place. It's gotten so mature, performant, and feature-rich. The last few years of regular updates are just continuing in Linux 6.5, and ButterFS users are going to be very, very pleased.
2: More specifically, the gains come from refinements across the layers of the ButterFS stack, including simplified I/O tracking, reading the extent buffer in one pass, and faster sync, plus, of course, bug fixes. And while we're talking about file systems, after BcacheFS's lead developer made a request for feedback and review, Kent Overstreet has integrated some of that feedback from upstream kernel developers, including the one and only Linus Torvalds himself. This week, Kent sent out a pull request with the aim of including this file system in Linux 6.5.
0: Can you really be a significant player in the containerized development game if you don't have a graphical desktop interface? Well, Canonical has an answer to that question this week.
2: They've announced early access to the LexD graphical user interface. They write in the announcement, "We have received a lot of requests from users and the community for an official LexD UI to simplify operating your LexD instances. The community itself also developed projects to fill this gap. We are now happy to share that we have a team focusing on the user experience working on an official web UI."
0: A whole team. And they also state, "I don't advise you to use the new app in production yet. As you might have guessed, the UI is packaged as a snap, which makes it quick and easy to get up and going on any recent Ubuntu and likely many other distros.
2: Once installed and started, you get a web UI that prompts you through some setup, and once you've completed that, you get a relatively comprehensive UI to manage instances, profiles, networking, storage, and even cluster support."
0: Yeah, I mean, there might be some room for improvement in the UI, but I'm sure that team will be working on that. But it impressed me enough that I want to dig in and play around with this more. And I think this actually could be my opportunity to actually play around with LexD, which so far has never really stuck. In fact, none of these graphical user interfaces have stuck for me, but they're often Electron desktop apps or something like that I just prefer to avoid. Just embracing the web app aspect of this, it works for me. I don't know. We'll see. see if it sticks. I suspect it will open up container tech to a large user base that was just never going to bother with any of this stuff if they had to touch the terminal.
2: The reports of Convergence's death have been greatly exaggerated, and it seems a big player might be going all in soon.
0: A source within Google has revealed the upcoming Pixel 8 phones will feature USB DisplayPort alternate mode, and that will be coupled with a more powerful Tensor G3 SoC.
2: Speculation online has led to more digging and revealed that this also works with a mouse and keyboard. Introduced back in 2017, Samsung's DeX has widely been recognized as one of the most popular ways to bring a desktop-like experience to Android devices.
0: Yeah, and some of us likely recall Canonical's efforts on Convergence, which really came together in 2013 with their Ubuntu Edge PC smartphone hybrid that was a $32 million crowdfunding attempt. The reality is this has been an idea developers and users have dreamed of since smartphones started to get more powerful. It does seem like Google could bring something here, maybe something like the Chrome OS experience, something similar to that. I don't know if Wes or I, or maybe many of our listeners, are the target market for this kind of product. We'll have to wait and see. But I do have to admit, I can't help but be sort of interested to see what Google tries here if this actually comes to fruition.
2: This week, we learned Valve Software has hired Alyssa Rosenzweig as an ongoing contractor. Previously, she spent the last 4 years working at Collabora on Linux graphics.
0: Right, and starting in 2021, she also began reverse engineering the graphics capabilities of Apple's M1 and M2 SoCs, while obviously collaborating with the Asahi Linux team to develop the AGX Gallium 3D code to enable OpenGL support on Apple Silicon.
2: Then in April, it was announced that Alyssa would be stepping down as the maintainer of the Panfrost driver as part of her departure from Collabora. At the time, she chose not to disclose her future plans. But now we know she'll be working with Valve, and that has got us excited about what future improvements she'll be making to the graphics stack of Linux.
0: Linode.com/LAN. 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
0: Last week, while we were away, we learned that Red Hat was making changes and would no longer be directly publishing their Red Hat Enterprise Linux source RPMs to the general public.
2: Instead, now CentOS Stream will be the sole repository for public RHEL-related source code releases. 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
0: Yeah, so before CentOS Stream, Red Hat published public sources for Red Hat Enterprise Linux to
3: git.centos.org. When the CentOS project shifted to CentOS Stream, Red Hat continued these repositories. They maintained them even though CentOS Linux was no longer downstream of RHEL. In public statements, Red Hat staff clarified that that arrangement was just not a great use of their resources.
2: We should make clear here that Red Hat customers and partners can still access RHEL sources via the customer and partner portals. But as Bradley M. Kuhn of the Software Freedom Conservancy has assessed, that is not an option legally available to the RHEL clones, such as Alma or Rocky.
0: And that's the rub. This is a major blow to how they produce those enterprise Linux clones. And it's created a real stir, with Alma and Rocky still a week later kind of trying to figure out how they're going to proceed, with various ideas being floated around. And there is so much to unpack here. So what we wanted to do was keep Linux Action News focused on the facts, what actually happened. And then we're going to dig into the implications, the ramifications, the community impact, all that stuff in Linux Unplugged this week.
2: In a follow-up post, Red Hat's Mike McGrath touched on many questions raised by the community and was frank in his assessment of the situation, writing, quote, "In a healthy open-source ecosystem, competition and innovation go hand in hand. Red Hat, SUSE, Canonical, AWS, and Microsoft all create Linux distributions with associated branding and ecosystem development efforts. These variants all utilize and contribute to the Linux source code, but none of them claim to be, quote, fully compatible with the others. Ultimately, we do not find value in a RHEL rebuild, and we are not under any obligation to make things easier for rebuilders. This is our call to make."
0: That's about as frank as a large public company is going to get with us. And in follow-up conversations and interviews, Red Hat has clarified that they do see value in Fedora and CentOS Stream, and that the sources that they post to Stream's GitHub are the same sources Red Hat is building RHEL from. The work now to rebrand, check for legal compliance, maybe determine where RHEL was forked off from Stream, well, that work would now be on the clone makers if they wanted to use the same sources that RHEL is based on. But there is no denying, this was a shocking change, one that's still being absorbed by the community, although I think in retrospect, it was probably easy to see coming, especially as companies tighten belts and focus on what makes money.
2: I have a lot more to say on this in Unplugged this week, but sticking with the facts for now, McGrath touched on that himself in a follow-up post. Quote, "There was a time, not too long ago, that Red Hat found value in the work done by rebuilders like CentOS. We pushed our SRPMs out to git.centos.org in a neat package that made them easy to rebuild. We even debranded it for them. More recently, we have determined that there isn't value in having a downstream rebuilder."
0: And there it is. And I think Red Hat's perspective on this is, Red Hat Enterprise Linux is a product. CentOS Stream is a project. And so that's where the contribution should be. And I think their point of view is this is an opportunity for the clones to work directly upstream. And if they discover bugs, they could submit bug reports and Red Hat could fix those before they actually ship in Red Hat Enterprise, which would ultimately impact the clone makers anyways. It's complicated though, listeners, so we'd like to know what you think. 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We'd like to collect that feedback before we sit down to record Linux Unplugged this weekend, so getting that in as you listen would be great. But you know we're going to be keeping an eye on this story and everything else happening in the world of Linux and open source, so don't miss an episode. 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
0: Thanks for joining us. And that's all the news for this week.

0: Oh, you hear the squeak? I like it when it squeaks. That's my favorite part.
1: Oh, yeah. I know, me too. It feels like it's, I don't know, got some sentience or something.
0: Yeah, like we got a little pet in the studio, and that's fun.
1: It's the hamster running on the wheel, right? Keeping it going.
0: Yeah. Yeah, something we'd never get to do in a studio, and now we have a little pet. Maybe it'll last for a few more days. I like having a little OBS pet.
1: You give it days. I give it hours.
0: It's office hours. With me, Chris. Hello, everybody. Brent's here, too. Hello, Brantley. Welcome in.
1: Hello. It's cozy in here today. I don't know what you changed, but it's nice.
0: Oh, it's the box fort. Yeah. It's because we're doing it in the box fort.
1: Oh, right. Yeah. I thought something was different. I don't know why I couldn't pinpoint that one.
0: You know what? 2023 is all about saving money, and I figured, why build a whole studio when you could build a box fort out of all the boxes you just get from stuff from Amazon anyways? So,
1: well, it sounds pretty good in here.
0: Yeah, well, this is because this part's from the fridge. It's pretty nice. Yeah, and then the blankets, of course, I just picked up off the street. They were free. People were just, like, sleeping on the street. They just leaving them there.
1: Weird.
0: So I grabbed those, and we got ourselves the studio. And, of course, the Mumble Room's in the office with us as well. Hello, Mumble Room.
2: Hello, guys.
3: Hello.
4: Hello, Chris. Hello, Brent.
1: Hello.
0: Hello. We got a small handful right there in the on-air room, and then another handful up in quiet listening. Nice to have you all here today. It's one of these episodes where we've been meaning to get to this topic, but there's just been a lot of development going on at JB that we wanted to cover. But one of the reasons that we started doing office hours is so that we could kind of comment on some of the bigger trends going on with the podcasts around us, about the future of podcasting, about value for value, podcasting 2.0, and all that kind of stuff. And it's obviously a topic close to our heart. I have to say, if you hear a squeak, something that sounds like a screaming or a banging in the background, the OBS machine that we have is finally giving out and the power supply is failing. It's been going out for a while, so what I've been doing is coming in with the hawk strike, and if you just hit it kind of like a coming up from the side and kind of do like a ah! when you hit it, it'll generally just fix the fan. And so then it's fixed for a while, and I don't have to hawk strike it very often. However, this morning when I came in, the hawk strikes on the power supply were failing to fix the noise. It was a new level of noise, really just making all kinds of squeaky noises. And I realized hawk strike was insufficient. I was going to have to do more than just kind of like, you know, smack the side of the power supply. So I did the right thing, and I got a microphone arm, and I just really started wailing on it real good. Unfortunately, the sound didn't go away, but I did get a face full of like an ozone smell. So I think one of the capacitors is about to blow. And unfortunately, the fan's not working properly anymore. So it's really heating up in there now that we're live streaming and everything's going. The CPU and the GPU are all going. The disk is going. So that power supply is really getting used right now. And it's not cooling properly. And it seems to be one of those capacitors is squealing right now. So what I'm going to do is just go ahead and ignore that and pretend like I didn't know all that's happening. And so if you hear a squeal, I just want you to pretend like you don't hear it too. And then it's not really happening and we can just do the show and it'll be fine. You cool with that, Brent? You good?
1: I'm strangely okay with it. I find it really interesting how the Thaleo that's meant to replace it just happens to be on your workbench currently. Like you've had it for what, a month or two now? And you just...
0: So close. So close.
1: Just now started working on it and all of a sudden, you know, there's a connection there. I don't know.
0: Well, I've known it was dying. Because I've been, you know, working on it by banging on it for a while. So I knew it was coming. I just was hoping to get it till we do our little sprint around LUP 500. And then I thought what we could do is we'd take almost everything out, clean, rewire, and then bring back in just the stuff we want, like the Thaleo.
1: Wow. When's the last time that happened?
0: 2018.
1: Right.
0: Yeah. Maybe 17. Yeah. So it's been a while. So it's been a minute and it could use it. You know, it's a clean slate kind of thing. Because the studio just builds up legacy. Like, you know, maybe we had a couple of people over, so we ran some wires real quick, or, you know, we want to experiment with cameras real quick. So things just build up over time, and it just kind of needs a good purging every now and then. And it creates problems. So you want to do it right by having everybody here. You just bang it out as quickly as possible, problem solve, and get it over with. Because otherwise, you'll trickle problems for like the next 2 weeks into the productions. Been there, done that. So I kind of feel like this whole situation is a metaphor for the entire podcast industry at large right now. Isn't that funny?
1: I love it.
0: In case you didn't know this, Brent, in 2022, podcasting died.
1: Oh, did it? I hadn't noticed.
0: Yeah, I know. We missed it. But there's even a gravestone that's been made for it. 2022, the year podcasting died. And this is from a podcaster and a podcasting consultant, a podcasting 1.0 consultant. It is funny, though, because they did actually make a tombstone. And it says podcasting 2004 to 2022, sponsored by MailChimp.
1: Oh, that's, oh, gosh. Oh, that's so perfect.
0: Savagely perfect, actually. And here's their case. They say the crux of it is they are no longer having any conversations with their clients that do not involve video in the discussion. Nobody wants to begin an audio podcast. Everybody is all in on video now. And they point out that social media services that focus on video, like Snapchat, Instagram, TikTok, they are accelerating right now, while other services that don't are decelerating. They say that it's very hard to build any kind of podcasting marketing campaign, whatever that might be, that doesn't involve video. And here's their reason, they say. The rise of remote recordings has facilitated the simple 2-3 person podcast. Where it used to be tricky and hard, now they say Zoom, Zencaster, Squadcast, whatever, they make it, quote, a piece of piss. All the software that's flourished in the last few years since the COVID-19 pandemic have some sort of native video capture function. They say this means that video has gone from being something that you have to plan as an irritating addition to something that you'd be crazy not to capture from the off. And they have some other points in here, but I wanted to pause there. And what do you think of this, Brent? Is audio podcasting dying because post-COVID-19 tooling is just video first? And just a little bit of anecdotal data. My wife was approached to do an interview podcast series for someone, for a group. And I will note, the conversation never included only doing audio. From the start, it was, we want to do video, we want you to do it over Zoom, that kind of thing. And then they're going to publish both audio and video, which... we'll see how that goes. But what are your thoughts so far on this take that this new tooling is so easy that it's making the audio podcast irrelevant?
1: Yeah, I think that's taking it maybe a little too far, because it feels to me like the conversations are, well, let's do podcasts because tons of people are listening to them. There are almost 5 million podcasts out there now. But it's just like, well, if you're going to do it, you may as well jump on the video bandwagon and throw it on all the other platforms. Because if you're doing audio only, as we've seen, you know, places like YouTube and such has a large audience to grab the content. But if you're only streaming like a static image or something, you don't always get the same draw from those specific platforms. But I feel like the audio only platforms, I don't know, maybe they feel totally differently. But you're suggesting, or this article is suggesting, that those audio only platforms are just shifting to video completely. I mean, it gets me thinking about what JB has done in the last few years. You know, you've done video forever and then went to audio only, and only recently have we sort of done a minimum viable video. So I'm curious on your thoughts of that transition for JB specifically, and whether you think you relate to what they're suggesting in this article.
0: You know, I think this guy's off the mark a little bit, and maybe they're a podcasting consultant, but I don't think people are getting their money's worth. The reality is, audio can be great for scenarios where video is not an option. Driving, obviously. Doing chores around the house. Yard work, dishes, those types of scenarios. It's nicer to just have your headphones in and listen to something. There's also an intimacy to well-produced audio that sounds good that I think video kind of wrecks, because it takes away your imagination and it just provides you with the fact that we're actually humans sitting here in front of microphones. We have added some video on Jupiter.tube. We're not publishing it on YouTube, ironically. We still publish the audio over there because we're not actually interested in cultivating a video audience necessarily. What we want to do is provide a product for folks that are maybe working from home now or would just prefer to pull something up on their set-top media box or their smart television when they want to listen to something, or maybe they just like video over audio. We want to make that available, and it is because the tooling's gotten better. It's not really, I mean, it's PeerTube, right? It's PeerTube that got better for us. It's not necessarily Zoom. We don't use Zoom. So I think there's some truth to the tooling has made it easier. And there's some truth that visual content gets shared more on the internet. But their next point is really where they kind of bring it in. They think there's going to kind of be a collapse in corporate content. They say that the world is suffering massively from current economic conditions, and that's going to be for the foreseeable future. They write, the podcasts just do not pull their economic weight. They struggle to generate subscriptions. They still are receiving trash CPM for advertising. That's cost per million. And most of the podcasts that are from newspapers and magazines are loss leaders. And then they go on to say that podcasting is at a precarious point in its existence. Well, I actually agree with that second part of their thesis. I do think we're going to see a lot of the mainstream media podcasts fade. Not a lot, but I think we're going to see, I mean, when Brent mentioned it's almost like, you know, almost 5 million podcasts, some of those are just radio shows that are auto-generated and pumped out as podcasts. That's going to keep on going on. You know, it's cost them nothing to do that. But we've also seen boutique radio stations and bigger stations like NPR massively invest in audio podcasting content, and I could see some fluctuations there. I do think there is going to be a pullback there. I mean, you were looking at the ad rates from Libsyn this morning.
1: Yeah, that was an interesting look, and it only represents something like 3,000 podcasts that they represent. So it's a teeny tiny, you know, small sample. So I'm not sure how representative it is, but there was an interesting graph because they share the history of the rates that they're paying. I guess they have some way of dynamically affecting the rates month per month. And there was a big spike that I noticed in about January 2022. And it felt like back then, what, exactly a year ago, like podcasting was hot and the whole technology industry was actually doing just fine, right? And you see the next month, it kind of dips in a weird kind of way and it comes back up. And after that, it's just like a downward slide. And this last month in that graph is just a massive dip. And so it's just a fascinating way to visualize this, even if it represents only a small portion of the total podcasts out there. And I'm sure only a small sector and doesn't include the NPRs and all of that, you know, but it's a hint towards the trending that's happening. And I found that fascinating.
0: The pricing peaked at the beginning of 2022 and has just declined since then, and took with some exceptions, and then took a massive decline in December, a scary decline in December, which is interesting because, you know, end of year is kind of when you're wrapping up your Q1, Q2, H1 ad deals. So, I mean, generally you're going to do your sales in November, October, but some deals still, you know, stretch into December and get wrapped up. So I'm actually kind of surprised the numbers dipped as strong as they did in December, because that's when you're finalizing your next year deals.
1: Well, maybe those deals just got finalized at quite a worse tick than they did a year previous, you know?
0: Yeah, these Libsyn numbers are low in terms of CPM, but it's based on their dynamic, you know, low quality ads that they sell. So they're not very well priced ads to begin with. There is something to it there. We'll link to all of this, by the way. The first article that we covered from Nick, we'll link to. The podcasting advertising rates, we'll link to. And then the next article we're going to link to in the show notes is from Bloomberg, and it's called The Great Podcasting Market Correction. And they say, with hiring freezes, smaller upfront payments, and fewer acquisitions, the podcast boom is feeling like a thing of the past. Which is exactly what I told you guys would happen about a year ago, or whenever I said on this show.
1: Yeah.
0: And here's why I know, and here's why I knew this would happen. I sold this business in 2019 or whatever it was, 2018. I think it might have been 2018, whatever it was. I sold the business while podcasting was on the upswing. If you think of it as like an asset stock value price, podcasting's value was going up. People are interested in buying. When I bought it back, it was kind of topping off. I was already seeing the direction this was going. That was one of the reasons I was terrified to go independent again, and why I launched membership programs when I did, the first week we went independent again, because even then, which is almost 3 years ago, I saw this coming. It was obvious to me. So I sold during the bull run and I bought it back as it began to plateau. And I knew that for the first 3 to 5 years of having it independent again, it was going to be a horrendous market. And so when Bloomberg on January 4th runs an article saying the great podcasting market correction is here, Yeah, it's been coming for a while. This has been pretty obvious this was coming. And it creates sort of these negative incentives in the podcast community when there's a contraction. And here's a couple of the highlights. They say, this past year, podcasting finally achieved one of the ultimate signifiers of middle age, an unsettling realization that the best days of high-spirited youth may now be behind it. Like, wow, okay.
1: I don't know if that's fair because we're seeing, like, kind of globally, everything's just kind of tanking at the same time. So is it fair to single out just podcasting? I'm not sure.
0: No, because you could do this for all kinds of industry. And Brent, you know this is true. The stuff going on with podcasting 2.0.
1: Oh, man.
0: It's some of the most exciting stuff in podcasting in the last 15 years since podcasting started. Right? Like the future for podcasting

0: Right now, all we have is host and co-host and guest. No, we don't. Yes, we don't even have co-host. We have host and we have guest. Right. But in the podcasting 2.0 spec, there is a significant range of options there. One of the things I think is fantastic is Blueberry, which is one of the more popular podcasting WordPress plugins out there, perhaps the most popular WordPress plugin, has gone all in on podcasting 2.0. This is going to make it accessible to so many new podcasters. And one of the things that they did is they went through and documented a lot of podcasting 2.0. So if you wonder, what are the features? They have it right here. Transcripts. Locked podcasting, so it can't be transferred by to a host by a nefarious character. Funding. We talk about Boost, PayPal, Patreon, things like that. Chapters. Cloud chapters, too. It's a big deal.
1: Mm.
0: And the other nice thing about it, and this is something we've talked about, is the way they've implemented chapters in podcasting 2.0 means that they don't actually have to be ready at the time of publishing. Same with transcripts. So if that stuff takes back-end processing that will take a few hours or even maybe requires manual intervention, we can publish the episodes, and then we can dynamically update the chapters and the transcripts after the episode's already published without forcing you to re-download, right? It's that kind of stuff that we've wanted in podcasting for so long. You can, there's also support in there for location. Like, say we did an on-location episode.
1: Oh, that's cool. I didn't realize that.
0: And then the two big ones for us right now, besides value for value, credits, like I was just talking about. We can give credits to the individual team members, even the people that aren't on mic, which would be huge. And the other one that Blueberry is going to support, and I'm very excited about, is Lit, or the live tag that allows you to live stream directly to the podcast apps. They're going to, and they have information about that. Of course, value for value, they talk about that. And what I love in here is they talk about how you shouldn't get hung up on the fact that it's Bitcoin. It, you know, it's like, it really doesn't matter. It's just a way to send value. And it's not like, hey, don't, we're not telling you go buy $10,000 worth of Bitcoin. We're telling you go buy a couple of bucks, send it to your podcaster of choice. Like you might, if you're going to give an SMS to your local DJ and they're going to do a chargeback.
1: Like going to an arcade and buying some coins so you can use in the machine or whatever. It's kind of the same deal.
0: Yeah. You're not investing in that arcade's coin. You know, you're not hedging against the global macro economy with the arcade coin. You're participating in the local ecosystem. And they talk about all of that, including the crypto stigmatization that we're going to have to just wait to sort out. But I think they have a really good pitch in there. They write, with the crypto market in upheaval, many do not want to be involved. My analogy for this is to forget the investment. This is not an investment model, they write. This is a model where your listener converts an appropriate amount of Bitcoin into Satoshis and then donates those sats. The value of the sats will change based on the price of Bitcoin. But if you think of Satoshis that can be converted to cash and not an investment model, it's easier to get the listeners to participate. Real-world financial institutions and issues with PayPal donations of $2 will have a 50-cent processing fee going to PayPal. In the value world, using Satoshis, that same $2 donation equivalent in sats would cost mere pennies, actually even less, for the transaction. Everyone wins, and we build a sustainable podcast ecosystem. In the value model, there are splits. And then they talk about the splits, which we've gotten into before. And when you have this, I feel like, this beacon of hope with podcasting 2.0, and then you look at how the traditional podcasting ecosystem is really struggling right now, I have got it on good authority from friends out there that podcast advertisers that you've heard of that are in podcasts that you listen to right now are asking for more kind of insidious ways of integrating the advertising into the content for the same price. They're basically asking for the podcasters to do what's called native integration. And native integration is where maybe we had a mattress sponsor. And so instead of saying, and now a word from our sponsor, or maybe we play a little jingle like we do on JB, so you know we're transitioning to the sponsor.
1: We do the whole podcast laying on a mattress. That's what you're saying, right?
0: Well, what we do is like, I'd tell you about how my bed's been really uncomfortable. Maybe we'd open the show and I'd tell you about how I got a new mattress. I wouldn't even disclose it's a sponsor.
1: Oh, I see. That's actually more problematic.
0: Yes. And then the other thing they're doing is they're asking podcasters to have influencers on to speak authoritatively on topics, but speak in a way that is pro that mattress. So like a mattress sponsor would ask a podcaster or a YouTuber to bring on a special guest to be a topic expert. But that sponsor is actually handpicked that special guest. And that special guest is getting paid by the sponsor to work in the mattress plug every time they can in a real seamless way. And the whole deal is all everybody's getting paid, but the audience is never being told about it. And that's the kind of stuff that's happening more and more and more.

0: up there because the sponsors want more and the podcasters can't lower their rates. So this is what's happening. And the other trend, and Libsyn's a big player in this, is dynamic insertions taking off more and more. And this is another area where I'm really happy that with our model, with value for value, we have a hybrid model of I handpick sponsors. We work out boutique, handcrafted deals that take forever that some sponsors hate that take that long. And we work with them. We make sure it's a good fit. And they usually stick around for a while because of that. And then we supplement that with subscriptions and boosts. And I think that hybrid model has given us the flexibility to hire a little bit of a staff, you know, pay people for their help with JB and work with a small core team. We're still very tiny, but we can actually, you know, at least pay people a few bucks for their participation from time to time. And I can do this full time. And without that hybrid model, I couldn't see that working. But if we were all in one direction right now, I could see it being a little uncomfortable, especially if that one direction was all 100% advertising. I could see that being really, really uncomfortable just based on the ad deals I've seen come across my table. And the thing is, when a podcast gets bigger, you get even more and more juicy proposals. Like LUP has reached this new threshold where it's kind of getting to the size of kind of like a general tech podcast, like a bigger general tech podcast. And so the kind of sponsor pitches we're getting now are a lot of like toothbrush sponsors. I'm not even joking. They even sent me one. It's a subscription toothbrush. I've actually been using it just to, you know, because they sent it to me. So like I'm, but it's just they wanted me to advertise a subscription toothbrush.
1: You have been talking about your teeth these days.
0: I mean, I just see a lot of that coming up. And then you combine that with stuff like Spotify. Spotify has come up with their own format for chapters. Even though we can do chapters today embedded in the MP3 file, and Podcasting 2.0 has cloud chapters, Spotify wants you to use their own standard for chapters. They also have their own standard now for app comments and polls. All things that you could do in Podcasting 2.0, they're going to do with their own format, and they're asking hosting providers to accommodate them. It's gross, right? Their motivation is to just create a unique experience that only exists in the Spotify app. And Apple's motivation for podcasting is to create podcasts that promote their streaming content on their Apple TV platform. Right? That's why they're into podcasts now. These are not great motivations. And so I'm kind of glad this whole model's struggling. I mean, I don't want it to hurt any of my friends, and I don't want it to hurt JB. But at the same time, it feels like maybe this is a washing out after podcasting kind of had a bit of a bubble. Like maybe this will be a good thing. Oh man, did you hear that?
1: Hurry up and finish the stream.
0: We're still going though. Still going.
1: I'm just looking for the flames.
0: This, you know, this blog says that podcasting is in a precarious point in its existence. I do think it's in a point of massive change. I don't know if it's precarious change. What do you think?
1: Well, what's sort of fascinating to me is that the podcasting 2.0 stuff is sort of gaining a ton of traction at the exact same time as this sort of antiquated model is maybe slowing down a bit. So, you know, the podcasting 2.0 really describes the technology that's coming out in that new spec, but it kind of describes the whole environment in that things need to change and evolve. And it's been the same way for a really long time. And it's about time that we have something new and better that comes our way. So, you know, maybe boosts aren't the only way that we'll keep podcasts going. That seems, you know, like it's going to be a few years at the very least for that, something like that to be viable. But to see things change for the better and for listeners to be the value versus like the shady ad deals or whatever, I don't know. I just feel very thankful and grateful that we're in a position that we're not having to take all these shady things, you know? That feels super important to me.
0: I agree. And I think it also, so I think what got them into it was Spotify getting heavy and serious into podcasting. And Adam and Dave and others were like, wait a minute, we got to do something or else this is going to centralize quick and then we're screwed, right?
1: Well, and it is, it looks like.
0: Yeah, I have a couple of thoughts about that. So my first thought is, I think Dave and Adam and everybody around there really started podcasting 2.0 when the Spotify podcasting ambitions really started to become clear. They went, whoa, we got to do something here. And I'm really grateful for that. And the technology was in the right place for it. But, you know, to the point about the boost and maybe taking a few years, I'm kind of optimistic there too, because I hear a lot of our boosters now boosting other shows and I can see a network effect happening there. And that's really cool to see. But also, this is all happening in one of the worst bear markets of our lifetime. And it has been a grueling year-long bear market so far. And we're probably still going to have a bear market for a while. It's going to be like bad. And we're seeing this adoption and this uptake in those conditions. And when there's a bull market and number goes up and everybody gets hyped and excited again, I think adoption will accelerate then as well. So I'm very, very, actually very bullish in that sense, because it to me seems incredible that the adoption has been as good as it has. In some sense, cheaper sats makes a great time to experiment too. So we can build this out and kind of have it, the format and how we integrate it into the shows and the tooling around it all kind of figured out by the time number starts to go up. And then you start to see all other kinds of folks ape in that were skeptics when the market was down. That's kind of my sense of it. So we could see it maybe be only a year away before more. I mean, there's some podcasts I think that are getting very close to going full time on Boost, but they are probably more Bitcoin.
1: Well, anecdotally, I've noticed that even our shows in the last maybe 3 months from my, you know, poor memory, it feels like almost every show we have some, you know, two, three people who boosted in and said, hey, first time booster, but here's my new, you know, contribution to the show. And that always makes us smile.
0: We're also seeing an uptick in adoption with the podcast apps. Podcast Addict just announced a new beta that supports the live feature in Podcasting 2.0. It should be on the Play Store now. And they're asking for feedback to try it. Very excited about this, because this is one of the first things we want to get to once we get our RSS feeds going, is the live tag. And it's nice to see more podcast apps supporting that. So Podcast Addict now online with that. I'm hoping we will see AntennaPod also add support for the live tag in the future. They're totally open to it. They said they just need somebody to actually do this.
1: That's always part of the challenge, isn't it?
0: Yeah, definitely is. I understand. But one day. We'll get there one day. And then one last bit of great news. We've seen some great documentation coming out from both Podverse, Fountain, and Albi in the last week, creating guides and information on how to actually use all the stuff that we've been talking about. And we will link to a blog on podverse.fm that does a little bit of introduction to the whole Boostagram, streaming sats, value for value. And they've managed to boil it all down into 5 steps. Which is extremely impressive. I know they had to work hard on how to do that. And then they expand those 5 steps with individual screenshots and all of that down below. Just helps you get started. And of course, I love Podverse. I think it's a great app. I'm in it for the long haul, GPL, multi-platform. I'm a premium member, and I really appreciate the Albi integration, because I'm using Albi more and more. On Giraffine OS, I do have to reconnect to Albi more than I would like seemingly every time, and I don't have that issue with Fountain. But I also control my Albi wallet. I can use that across multiple apps. So I'm good with that, you know? I'm good with that. But it's really cool to see it. It's to see the uptick.
1: Speaking of changing models and improving things, I think you should check out Linode. Linode.com/... What do we use now? Linux? Oh, it's Jupyter for this show.
0: Jupyter for this show. I mean, you could do... I mean, it depends if you want to support those jerks over in the Linux podcast space.
1: I don't know. They get all the attention. I think we deserve a little bit. So linode.com/Jupyter.
0: Yeah. /Jupyter. Yeah. This is great. You know what? This is a sponsor I am proud to have right here. Love Linode. We've been using it for years. And when you go over to linode.com/Jupyter, you get that $100 for 60 days. So you can just try it yourself.
1: Can you imagine what you can do with $100 in 60 days? Once a week, I'm like, what would I do with all of that? Cause that's a lot.
0: I would play at this day and age. I'd fire up a Mastodon instance. Everybody's talking about Mastodon. They've got a one-click deployment. You could fire it up, and then you could get a feel for what it's like to run without having to invest 2 weeks in setting it up. I think that's an option. The other thing, you know, I'm a big advocate for these days, like it's brand new, Nextcloud. Even if you don't stick with it, everyone should try a Nextcloud once. And if you haven't tried Nextcloud in a couple of years, I think you should try it again. And they also make it super easy to deploy Nextcloud.
1: They probably have like a one-click deployment for that, right?
0: They probably do, Brent. They probably do. And then, you know, you got things like S3 object storage. So then you could tie your Nextcloud to their S3 object storage. So then you don't have to worry about constantly running out of disk on Nextcloud because you have a bunch of deleted files that you never clear. It just solves all that, you know?
1: You're describing my situation exactly. I booted up my Nextcloud like 5 years ago before I knew any better. And now I'm like, geez, I should have done that.
0: Yeah, it's just nice. You got to go in and clean it up from time to time, even when you're using object storage. But it's nice just to have that kind of flexibility. And they make it so easy. and there's so much documentation. Like, I would also just build a few things. Like,
1: oh,
0: Alex was talking about playing with K3s and K8s.
1: Nice.
0: You know, you could, with $100, you could spin up a dozen machines and run it for a while and orchestrate and play around with those tools. Like, it's just, you know, you've got really fast networking, really fast systems. Like, screw messing around with a VM on your computer. Go use the $100. Go play around on Linode, learn something. And then you'll probably find it so dang great you want to use it in production. That's what happened for us. So go try it out and support the show. Get the $100. When you go over to Linode.com/Jupiter. Now, we've got some feedback, Brantley.
1: Yeah, I stole some feedback from those guys at the Linux Unplugged show because I thought maybe this fits here a bit more. So, Catherine, thank you for the email over there, but we're going to catch it here. So Catherine asks, with written media on the internet degrading over the last decade or so, I find it pretty difficult to follow some tech news in terms of hardware, software, FOSS world stuff, legislation, and so on, other than via aggregator sites like Reddit. So I was curious, what would be your suggestions on where to get good quality news sources?
0: That feels like the hard question of the era.
1: Right, isn't it?
0: Right? If you were to zoom out over the last 5, 6, 7, 10 years, that feels like one of the hardest questions of our time. And I think some of us hoped that's what Twitter would be this way to curate a feed of individual creators who are publishing. So instead of following the New York Times or the Washington Post or Zero Hedge or whatever, you'd follow an individual writer. And then you'd learn to trust that individual creator and follow their work regardless of where they went. But of course, if you did that, you inevitably ended up getting burned and had to participate in the dumpster fire. So I don't think that worked out. I could tell you, this is where I become a little bit of a radical. I'm sorry, but I do not believe the answer to solving this problem is by eliminating or narrowing the field of input and information and data sources. Unfortunately, I think that's how you get distorted information. I think the classic lesson is the more information, the more data you can draw from, then better ability you have to make your own decisions and determine the story. You know, I think we've all seen this situation where you're reading any normal, mainstream media outlet. Just for the sake of argument, let's just say it's the New York Times. You're reading the New York Times and they're covering a field that you know a lot about. Maybe it's computers. And they just butcher the coverage and they get it wrong to a point where they almost get it the opposite of reality. Like, this happened recently when TechCrunch ran a piece on the Matrix Foundation. They ran a piece on the Matrix Foundation 5 days after the Matrix Foundation took to the web and said that they are desperately running out of money and that it is an existential crisis that could lead to their collapse and that they've had to lay people off recently. 5 days later, TechCrunch writes an article about the Matrix Foundation and says they're doing great. Makes it sound like they've got millions of dollars coming in.
1: Oh, no.
0: Right? You see this happen all the time with technology coverage. And then the silly thing that we do, because we are simple monkeys, is we turn the page and we assume, because it's a subject we don't know anything about on the next page, that everything they're saying there is true. And then we say, well, the New York Times has got, you know, that's, you can trust them. But the reality is all these are humans making this up. So and they're doing their best, but they get it wrong. And so I believe you got to take in as many sources as you like. So one of the things that I do, I consistently consume way more anti-Bitcoin content, media, blogs, way more than I do pro-Bitcoin. Because I know all the pro stuff. I am really searching for a valid argument against it constantly. I find that intellectually stimulating. And my friend, the Bitcoin dad and I, we bounce stuff back and forth. Like, if he finds really great criticism, he'll send me a link and vice versa. And I find that to be one of the better ways to sort of check assumptions, validate inputs, and bring in additional sources. And so you just got to figure out your topic and do the same. And I don't think restricting the information actually helps. And I know that it's in the context of helping people because they're so dumb that if you give them the information, they'll harm themselves. And so therefore, we must suppress the information to protect them. But I think if anything, the last few months with Twitter has shown us that crap doesn't work anyways, and it involves going down paths that I don't think any of us are comfortable with. And so what I've ultimately done is I have just tons of RSS feeds, and I use an RSS reader, and I pull in hundreds of feeds, and I categorize it by the topic that I'm interested in at that particular time, and I break it down into folders like that, and I just bring in hundreds of sources. That's kind of how I do it.
1: Well, now, Chris, you can hardly mention an RSS reader without mentioning which one you're using. I'm sure you're going to get that question.
0: I kind of am all over the place. I generally, anything that syncs to Feedly. So Feedly, I suppose, is ultimately it because I'm on one of their betas for a bot that goes through and categorizes and sorts and collates some of my stories for me, too. So that generates feeds for me. And then I can pull that into any app that syncs with Feedly. So sometimes it's a desktop app. Sometimes I just use the web. I know Nextcloud has some apps you could use, like Tiny's mentioning in the chat room. That's totes a thing as well. Thought about doing that. You know, I may one day export all my Feedly stuff as an OPML. I moved to Feedly when they killed Google Reader back in the day. So that's how long I've been using it. It just works for me. But I do like have an old OPML file from like a year or two ago of all those feeds. So I should probably export it again just so I have that.
1: I feel like in this conversation, too, it's important to distinguish between writers, because I know I didn't read this as part of the email, but Catherine specifically mentioned Ars Technica and seeing the quality of coverage there vary. But I think, Chris, you might agree that it depends on the writer too. So a way of, you know, blogs are really nice for that because you can get a specific author's perspective on an issue. But it's interesting to see how places like ours can kind of vary a lot. And maybe they're trying to accomplish what you're suggesting, which is, you know, provide a bunch of different views. But have you seen the quality of those articles change over time?
0: It's not good, Brantley. It's not good. These companies, a lot of these companies have become financialized and their primary product is not the news or the articles that they write anymore. Some of our friends that used to work at ours have left in kind of protest of this, but also this has happened across the media outlets. Forbes is another one that's destroyed its reputation and lets anyone write for it and lets them call themselves a Forbes contributor. It's more about writing stuff that will get linked to from Google, I think, than it is anything else these days. It's gone really downhill because the advertising situation is really rough on the web. And so it's created all of these perverse incentives for these businesses. And ours has absolutely gone downhill. It's a real bummer. And then the other thing that the whole FTX, Sam Bankman fraud scandal has shown us is that some of these mainstream outlets were just straight up bought off. Like they're just available for sale, including some of the really big ones. We're just, they do it through contributions to charitable causes that the companies work with. Maybe they have foundations that receive $10 million, then all of a sudden they do positive coverage of those companies. It's rancid. It's bad. It's real bad. I'm totally open to hear what people's opinions are, because I know if Catherine's chewing on this, a lot of people are chewing on this, and I'd like to know what people are doing. How are you curating stuff? I mean, I hope it's a role JB's podcast can play for some people too, because we take that very seriously. But I'd love to know what people are doing. Let us know.
2: Boost to Gray.
0: We did get some boosts into the show. Awesome Matt boosted in with 80,000 sats. Hey, how about that? That might be one of the biggest boosts. One of the biggest boosts Office Hours has ever gotten. Awesome initially sent it in as anonymous, but then followed up with 10,000 sats to claim the 80,000 boost. It says, been a while. My fountain has been broken, but I've been listening faithfully the whole time. Very much can relate to all this ADHD talk. I was prescribed meds when I was younger, stopped taking it in high school because I didn't like the way it changed my personality. That's exactly the same thing happened to me, Awesome. It's the same thing. I was prescribed a little earlier in elementary school, but I stopped taking it in high school. In terms of getting stuff done, I'm a big hyper-focused guy, music on, block everything else out, focus on a single task for a few hours, but it has to be interesting. That's the thing. You're never going to see me sit down and focus on getting my taxes done ahead of time, right? You're never going to see me sit down and like collect all my receipts ahead of time. Like, that's not what I do.
1: You know, the more I hear friends of mine talking about, you know, knowing they have been prescribed, you know, with ADHD and working with tools for basically their whole life, like you, Chris, the more I'm like, oh, wait a second. I think that's me. Like everything that Awesome is suggesting here, like hyper-focusing and stuff like that. I used to think like, oh yeah, that's just like my personality. That's how I got to do it and stuff. And now I'm like, oh, wait a second. Everybody else seems to have all these tools I don't have. So I'm totally open ears to all these recommendations. I know we talked about it a little bit. And since then I've been really looking into it and like, man, I got to say, I relate to a lot of it. So thank you to everyone for all the tips.
0: TrevDev came in with 500 sats. regarding ADD and ADHD, it's just part of the spectrum. The hyperactive part of the spectrum is more subtle than you might think. Have you ever been sucked into an activity that you completely lose track of time? Maybe you forgot other responsibilities. Is being interrupted grating on your soul? Then that's hyperfocus, part of the hyperactive side. Also, it's Vinay's, not Vinay's. Think of Vivance. Oh, okay, so Vinay's. All right, I'm not the guy.
1: Especially not today.
0: No, man, I'm having a rough day with the brain today. I could use a little ADD medication today. I'll tell you what. Thanks, TrevDev. That is interesting. That's definitely me. If I could have one thing that I could request to my family that just it's impossible, so I just have to let it go, would be don't come bursting into the room, like blasting something at me. Or like if I open a door and you're on the other side of the door, don't hit me with something like, you know, like a question, because if I get asked a question, I lose whatever I was thinking about. And so sometimes I'm like in the middle of something, they come in and then I go to return to what I was doing and it's gone. And I was like, oh, wow. And it's the craziest phenomenon. I mean, it is gone. It is unretrievable, gone. And it's the weirdest, most awful thing, but you can't get upset about it. I mean, I do sometimes, but you can't really get upset about it because it's not their fault your brain works that way. Well,
1: some of your best ideas were lost that way.
0: Yeah, brain babies. 412 Linux came in with 40/90/60 sats. You know what? Regarding the boost, I'm 100% on board with the podcasting 2.0 boost.
2: Coming in hot with the boost.
0: However, I could empathize with some listeners getting boost fatigue sometimes. There have been episodes where I felt like maybe there was too many boosts. They overshadowed the main topic. I believe it's a matter of just tweaking the format to find a good balance. I agree. Perhaps the only permanent feedback boost should be included regularly, and boost-heavy feedback episodes could be focused periodically. Or maybe if you become a member, you could have a reduced boost feed. Keep up. Big. Awesome. You know, it's funny. People always have ideas for member feeds. Like, we could have 1,000 different incarnations of the member feeds, you know? It's crazy.
1: Oh, man. You've talked about, like, a build-your-own members feed. Maybe this fits into it.
0: You know, I've thought about it. I think where people felt like it was too much is there was episodes where we had a topic, and so we included the boosts that were relevant to the topic in line instead of holding them all to the end. I thought that was better because it's like, why talk about Jellyfin and then just bring up Jellyfin again later when we could just include the Jellyfin feedback in the Jellyfin segment? But I think people feel like that's the boost encroaching on show content when we do that. So I get it. I don't really see the difference between if somebody emailed us, like we would do this with email too. If somebody emailed us about a topic that we were covering, we would read that email while we were talking about Jellyfin. We wouldn't wait for the feedback segment and then talk about Jellyfin again. We wouldn't bring it up again generally. But I could see, you know, the other thing I think that's tricky here is there are 11,000-ish podcasts now that are doing boosts. It's incredible because when we started, there was 4,000. But we're the only Linux podcast. We're the only guys talking Linux doing boosts. And so I think there's also kind of it stands out a little bit because it's not normalized yet. And if you listen to other podcasting 2.0 shows, it's totally normalized. Like, it's not a big deal at all. And I don't think it stands out as much. In fact, I think we have one of the best approaches of the current generation of people that get boosts. I really like the way we do it because we do it with a lot of thought and care and as minimal as we can, and, you know, et cetera, et cetera, et cetera. We're picky about what we include and stuff. But I think it still stands out if we're the only people that do it in your lineup of podcasts. And this has been an area that I screw up so much. Jupiter Broadcasting is so often like the one nail above all the other nails. So it takes all the pounding. And that has been one of my worst business traits for 15 years is I can't just shut up and not talk about it. I have to start talking about it. I have to start using it. I have to start advocating in some cases. And there are other people who, even when they know it's the best thing for them, they can just shut up, be strategic, and not talk about it because they don't want to, they don't want the cost of the heat. They don't want to be the nail sticking above all the other nails. And I've always, that's why I started doing Linux podcasts. I was so excited about the problems I was solving with Linux. And you got to remember, I was a kid in Microsoft's backyard. It was Redmond country and it was Windows and Microsoft everywhere. And I had discovered this Linux thing and it was solving problems Windows couldn't even dream of solving. And it was doing it for free. And I was so fired up about that. And I saw that, and this was like 98, 99, 2000, 2001, 2002, right? Like, these are the years that I was born in the fire of convincing people to use Linux, and people told me it was a bad idea over and over again. And, you know, I lost deals. I lost deals over it. It sucked for a while. I had guys make fun of it. Like, I'd go to work and I'd be the guy that would pitch, well, let's replace that NT box or that Unix box with a Linux, like a Solaris box with a Linux box. And the System 390 admins would laugh and say that I wanted, and I'm not even joking, they told me I wanted to deploy a Mattel inside toy system to replace a Serious Workbox.
1: Look at them now.
0: Yeah, I know. They called my Linux box a Mattel inside toy system. And, you know, they said that I wasn't a credible technician because I was suggesting Linux. Like, this is, I've just, and then like one day, it all just went away. Like, you just realize one day, like, nobody gets made fun of now for suggesting that a server should run Linux. It's crazy. It's just, that's always been the thing I've done. And looking back at it now in my 40s, I can see a pattern over and over and over again. And the reason why I say it's a mistake is because I don't think we ever fully recover from it. It's not like the people who are going after us for doing Boost now in 5 years are going to come back and be like, you were right.
1: Right.
0: You know what? Here's a Boost. Right. They're just not going to say anything. They're just going to stop being critical. Nick's Bitcoin is amazing. Boosts in with a row of Grandpa Duck's 22,222 sats.
3: This old duck still got it.
0: A sometimes slow but reliable solution for storing MP3s could be IPFS. You could host or pay for a gateway pinning service and link to the files through a public gateway. 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In the future, it'd be awesome if browsers supported IPFS paths natively. I wonder about IPFS for backup, too. Is it reliable enough to use for backup? Is it the right solution for photo backup?
1: You know, Chris, what was it, last March or something? We looked into IPFS quite deeply and we're like, it doesn't quite seem there yet. And I looked into it maybe a month or two ago because of some suggestions on our website project. There's an issue there talking about IPFS and how that would be an interesting thing to integrate. And so I was like, oh, all right, I'll look into it again. It's been a little bit. And still, the main feedback I can find is technology seems great, but in real world use, it's just not there. It's not reliable. It's just problematic. So it's...
0: Or you've got to use these, you know, these relays, these centralized gateways, which... maybe it's not so bad, but you know, Cloudflare is one of them. I don't know. It just seems sort of like it breaks the idea of decentralization. And then there's also the aspect that it's somehow tangentially related to Filecoin. And despite the fact that we're in the Boost segment, I am not really a big crypto fan right now. I think most cryptocurrency, 99% of it's garbage. And I'm not really convinced Filecoin isn't just garbage. I'm not saying it's a scam, but I'm not really interested in a Filecoin, right? That's not my thing. So that was another thing that turned me off about IPFS. I could be convinced. I'm willing to listen to a good technology pitch, but you combine the centralized gateways that seem to be required to make it functional, and then the fact that it's somehow tangentially related to Filecoin and the Filecoin project, just enough red flags for me to just wait and see how it goes. But feels like we've been in that position for a couple of years now. Maybe Sully86 has a suggestion with 2,000 sats. In regards to the CDN, have you looked at other providers? I use Bunny CDN for my website hosting, and I absolutely love it. They have a storage option and I believe a fraction of the cost of Cloudflare. Now, Cloudflare is the first thing that comes to mind, but I have found, depending on ISP, location, etc., users can get routed to different locations based on their bandwidth cost tiers, saying sometimes it's not always so great. For instance, in Australia, during my test, I found that Perth was faster than, say, maybe Bunny was. Versus Cloudflare. So, you know, it kind of depends on your location. They sent us a screenshot as well as a referral link if we want to check it out. Bunny.net.
1: That's a great URL.
0: That is a pretty good domain name. You're right. One of our shining boosters, Gene Bean, came in with a row of ducks. Keep up the good work. Been listening to this episode. It gives me things to think about as I attempt to build a website for my podcast. I, too, am working with Hugo. So there's a lot you're all doing that I can learn from. That's great, Gene Bean. I'd like to know what the podcast is one day when you're ready to share it with everybody. And also, Gene Bean, you're just such a great booster across all the shows. It always makes me smile. And speaking of things that made me smile, this username, Legit Savage, came in. Or is it Salvage? No, it's Salvage. Okay. Speaking of things that made me smile, Legit Salvage came in, which I think is an Expanse reference, but I'm not sure, with 10,000 sats.
1: See, I told you.
0: Long-time listener, first-time booster. I sent an email about ADHD experiences, so I won't rehash it here. I think you and I read that one. I just started using Fountain, and I wanted to share some sat love. Thanks for all the content. Looking forward to new shows every week. Maybe I'll attend a live one soon. Man, there's something so awesome about hearing from long-timers for the first time through a Boost, not through an email. Or like, yeah. It's like, wow, man, so cool. they're out there. And we know they are because when we go to the meetups, a lot of times we'll meet long-timers, right? But it's pretty cool that we get to do it through the boost, too. Dean L70 boosted in with a row of ducks. Hey, team, just wondering what you think the best place to purchase your sats is. I don't remember where I got my previous ones. I appreciate your help, as usual. Well, this is our second to last boost, so I thought it'd be a good one to kind of round out the boost with. Where you buy your sats from depends on what you want to use them for, essentially. Not a great answer. Like, if you just want a few sats to send into a podcast over Lightning, I don't think it matters where you buy them from. Like, pick whatever's easier for you. I think Strike, Cash App, really simple. Fountain and Albi now have MoonPay integration, so you can top off right inside those apps. MoonPay is great. That's fine. MoonPay is all right. If you're investing or you're hedging or you want to be like an anarchist and plan for the collapse of society, I mean, Bitcoin's for all types, right? Then I would probably look into something that it's called KYC free. KYC is know your customer. So if you ever tried to buy Bitcoin from like Coinbase or MoonPay, they're going to ask you to identify yourself to some degree. So that way they are compliant with federal regulations. There are services out there on Tor and other places that are not financial institutions. They just facilitate person-to-person transactions, and there's no identifying required. So it just kind of depends on what your flavor is. RoboSats is my favorite for that. But if you're just, you know, doing a little bit of spending money, go with whatever workflow works for you. I think Albi with MoonPay is going to take boosting to the next level because now you just can top off the Albi wallet anytime you want. Same with Fountain. It's going to make it so much simpler. And it'll integrate like on mobile with your local pay. So if you use like Apple Pay, it'll work with Apple Pay on your phone. So you can trust the transactions being secured through Apple Pay. And then the other way to get sats, just ask Brent, is to earn them. That's how you stack.
1: Yeah, it's true. find a podcast that does splits with you and then run your own note and you could get a few sats out of that. But I would say we've heard a lot from users just getting sats from listening through Fountain. And I know that's decreased in, how would you say?
0: The payout amount or whatever.
1: You don't get as many sats as you used to. Yeah, exactly. But we keep hearing that people are just like, oh yeah, I just listened to a bunch of shows I was already listening to, gained a few sats, and here you go. I get to boost them in. So that's, I think, a super low friction way to even just get your feet wet.
0: I do kind of joke, but earning them is honestly a pretty legitimate way to get them. And I could see a future where we had a guest on, right? Maybe it's, you know, El Rey rejoins us or, you know, maybe Stefan comes back on and they go get Albi address for free. And then we just put them in the splits for that episode because they came on that. Once we have our own RSS feed, we can do per episode splits. We can do splits down at the episode level. So Brent would get a percent. I get a percent and El Rey would get a percent. That's all transparent. When you boost, you see it all right there. You get to see the math. You get to see the amounts everybody makes. It's just documented for you by the app. It's really nice.
1: I think the really neat thing about that too is that it works for the back catalog. Like, so if someone goes and listens to that episode with El Rey like 4 months from now, that split is still there. And so, I don't know, there's something beautiful about that.
0: All right, so before we wrap up, we got a couple of live boosts that I wanted to read on the show. Dan Johansson boosted in, says, and Dan's, of course, in the mumble room, too. Hi, Dan.
4: Hi.
0: Dan says, I enjoy my audio podcast while I do chores around the house, right? Walk the dog, another good one, driving long trips, etc. None of those can be done with a video podcast. I do watch video podcasts on YouTube, but it requires me to be sat in front of my screen for between 30 minutes to 4 hours, depending on the podcast. Yeah, man, that's a time commitment, especially as a family man. Great point. Keep up the great work on all the shows. Dan, that's a fantastic point. That was a row of ducks. Thank you, Dan. The video stuff does have a place because I watch a couple of video podcasts myself. I agree with you, Dan, but it's like it's never, ever going to take away audio podcasting. Like just like MTV didn't kill the radio star, right? The radio is still going, you know, like there's just places where the radio is better. And it's sort of silly to think it. That's why when that guy writes like podcasting died in 2022, it's like, hello, I'm over here doing it full time right now. Hello.
1: You know, in that article, they also mentioned how, well, podcasts are dead because you can take any video and just listen to the audio aspect of it and forget about the video part. But I mean, I think we've all ran into that situation where you try that and then the video podcaster, let's call them for this sake, is like, oh yeah. And if you look at this thing that I have in my hand, you could see, you know, X, Y, Z. And, as a podcast, that doesn't work at all.
0: Yeah. And then you're listening to the audio and you're like, I can't, oh, drives me crazy.
1: I think one thing we do here and we keep trying to do, even when we, you know, added this video, was like, try not to ever show something on video that our main, you know, group of people listening will have no idea what we're talking about. And I think we do it because we've personally run into that.
0: Then how about this one? A live boost from Sir Lurks-A-Lot for 100,000 sats. That's got to be the biggest boost this show's ever gotten. And Lurks writes, longtime listener, repeat booster. Sounds like you need 100,000 boost because 80 is a low bar for such a great show. No disrespect to my fellow boosters, though, but I'm trying to be a cheerleader here, so step up. Also, remember the part of value for value model involves closing that feedback loop with listeners who support the shows. I think this goes beyond the boost and includes other means of reciprocating value, time, talent, treasure, in whatever measure. Go podcasting! That's a great boost. I want to frame that boost and put it up on the wall.
1: We need like a boost favorites ticker tape in the studio.
0: That is such a great idea. Best of ticker tape, right?
1: Yeah.
0: Lurks-A-Lot, I would put that on there. Followed by our very last boost for the show, at least so far. Linux Teamster boosted with 5,000 sats. And this really touched me. They wrote, hey, Chris, when I first started listening, I was extremely anti-Bitcoin. I'd mostly just heard the bad information, and I really appreciate that when you started on this path, you were very patient with all the people like me who were initially not on board. I don't know why people felt the need to angrily email you and rage post, but I admire that you still were patient with them, and that really spoke volumes to me. Thank you also for pushing back and giving good info. You rock. Well, thank you, Teamster. That's a very powerful boost, and thank you for boosting all the shows in the last week. We got another note into the show. I think you remember I shared it with you directly that basically said the same thing. It's like, I was really anti-boost, just don't like it because of the crypto stuff. But then I heard your stance on it. I realized there's a more nuanced take on this situation. And now I'm having, if you recall, they said, now I'm having the most fun I've had with tech in years.
1: Well, I think probably there's an episode that we should point people to that helped maybe change perspectives on this issue. An office hours that we did, and I don't quite have the number in front of me, but officehours.hair, if you want to check that out, or jupiterbroadcasting.com. It was office hours with the title of We Hate Crypto Too. And I know we enjoyed making that episode. Chris, you have been thinking on that topic for what, the whole year, basically. And that one changed a lot of minds. So I feel like if you're still feeling, I don't know, a little irked by the kind of crypto stuff and the boosts, check that one out.
0: If they're still listening by this point, I'm quite impressed. But so that was office hours 9, officehours.hair/9. And then I think a good companion to that episode is office hours 16, sats over snake oil.
1: Great title.
0: Which was inspired by the FTX collapse and their crap. Actually, no, it wasn't. My mistake. Sats over snake oil, I think, is really special because in that episode, I lay out all the issues with the kind of tokens that collapsed, that caused the collapse of FTX. And then 2 days after that episode came out, or right around there, FTX collapsed because their FTT token went to zero. Just saying. Just pointing that out. Lurks-A-Lot came in with elite set of boost sats, just to wrap it up, saying, I do like to watch the live streams and replay them, but I also listen to the podcast while riding my bike to work during lunch while taking a shower. Whoa, Lurks. I do that sometimes, too. And cooking. Cooking is another time I listen to podcasts.
1: I don't know if I've shared this with you, Chris, but when I first got into the Linux Action Show way back, which was one of my first podcasts ever, I always listened to it in the shower. That was the only place I ever listened. So there you go.
0: Oh my gosh. Yeah, Lurks-A-Lot wrapped it up. So today I listened to the live stream on my phone while showering. Mostly listen, but I still love having the video too.
1: Nice.
0: I remember the first time I was ever told somebody listened in the shower. It stuck with me. Now I've heard it a lot. And then I realized, why don't I try it? I had never tried listening to a podcast in the shower until I heard listeners say they do it.
1: No distractions. Just putting that out there.
0: Yeah. It's nice. I mean, there's also times, you know, you want the shower thoughts. Maybe a podcast isn't the right time, but.
1: Wait. At the studio, I know you have a magnet in your shower, so you must bring your phone into the shower.
0: That's it. That's what I do. I do now. I do that now. I have for a while now. But yeah, so my Pixel 7 has a MagSafe case, so it's compatible with all the Apple MagSafe accessories. Because when I was an iPhone user, I'm an Android user now, but when I was an iPhone user, I put those magnets up. So I have one in the kitchen. I have one in the bathroom, at home too, here at the studio and at home. It's fantastic. So I just walk into the shower and I have it up high so it doesn't get wet. And I just stick the phone up on the wall with the magnets and just go about my biz. It's great. And when I walk into the kitchen, I got a magnet on the side of the fridge. So I just walk in and I just slap it on the side of the fridge and I go about my biz. And the nice thing is the wall kind of creates a little bit of a reverb effect and actually amplifies the sound a tad. So it even sounds a little better. It's really great. That would have been a great native ad. That right there. If that would have been, see, if we would have gotten paid for that native ad right there.
1: What's the product?
0: No, I should have slipped in like the name of the case or something, right?
1: All right, next time.
0: All right, well, that's going to wrap us up. Thank you, everybody who listens and boosts in. Thank you, everybody who becomes a member over at Jupiter.party. That's another way where you can support Value for Value directly without getting involved with the boost. 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And of course, we'd love to have you join our Matrix over at jupiterbroadcasting.com/matrix. We are building an awesome decentralized community over there. And Brentley, we should probably plug the GitHub. Where do people find all the great stuff we're working on with our website and all that stuff?
1: Well, I would say github.com/JupiterBroadcasting is a nice place to see all of our GitHub stuff. And in there, you'll find the website. And there's some activity going on in there, especially around transcriptions these days. So check it out. Help us out. We'd love it.
0: Pro tip right there. All right. Well, we got to clean up in here.
1: Cardboard. So much cardboard.
0: Time to tear down the box fort. Yeah. Woof. Lots of cardboard dust. Thanks for being here. You gotta get out of here. This is The Launch, episode 24 for June 10th, 2025.

0: Coming from the beautiful Pacific Northwest and the mighty American West Coast, we greet you all a good morning, a good evening, or whenever your timeline may fall, time-appropriate greetings indeed to one and all. This is The Launch, and my name is Chris.
1: And I'm Angela.
2: And my name is Brent.
0: Hello, you two. Big show coming up. A lot's been going on since we gathered together. 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So just a few details. We'd love it if you called us. The phone number is 774-462-5667. 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And of course, if you can't join us live, the show comes out on Wednesdays in the mornings after our lovely editor, Drew, is all done with it. And you can catch it that way whenever you want with your podcast client. Andrews.
1: Yes.
0: I hear you're joining secret exclusive clubs or considering it.
1: Maybe. Yes, right? I was just going to say, I am considering.
0: Yeah. I have a hint before you give it away.
3: It's about cats, right?
0: No, it's not a cat club.
1: Ooh.
0: It's not a pet club.
3: What?
0: It's more maybe like a kid club. If you get my drift, you see where I'm going with this?
1: Okay, I don't know if everybody's connecting because it's...
3: Oh, I'm connecting.
0: Yeah. Okay. I'm connecting real good, right? How you? Yeah.
3: I'm warming up.
0: Go, Brent.
1: Yeah, he's dancing.
0: Yeah, he is. The dogs aren't dancing, but Brent is. All right, Andrews.
1: Okay.
0: What are you thinking about?
1: So school's out next week for our kids, right? And I know there's going to be a handful of people that are like, oh my gosh, we've been out for a month already. Okay, cool.
0: Lucky you.
1: Yeah, we start after Labor Day. So I think it's Labor Day. Yeah.
3: We have a different Labor Day. So if you're Canadian, it's very confusing.
1: Right, yeah. So we end late. And it's actually really stupid because we had a snow day, like one snow day. And it pushed the last day of school to after Juneteenth. So they go to school Monday, Tuesday, Wednesday next week. And then Thursday they stay home. And then Friday they go for the last day of school, which is a half day on
0: okay.
1: it. Yeah.
0: Dumb.
1: It is
3: so no one's
1: stupid.
3: Showing up,
1: and
3: basically.
1: It, right. It's happened for like the last 3 years. Well, since they made Juneteenth a federal holiday, right?
0: This is what we get for having snow.
1: Yeah. Right.
3: Bart holiday.
1: Right. Okay. So they're going to be home, the kids, of course. They're going to be home and they're going to need stuff to do. And currently they have a trampoline park nearby, and I pay monthly membership for all three kids, and Dylan's the only one that uses it, but that makes it worth it to pay for all three of them, right, just for Dylan to go. But I am considering a YMCA membership, and there are other options, of course, too. Planet Fitness has free memberships for any students age like 12 and up, which would work after July when Bella turns 12. But Dylan doesn't want to go there, and it's too far for them to walk. They could literally walk to this YMCA. So, yeah, I'm considering that and trying to figure out what a good routine would be. And I'm curious what the members' experiences are with memberships and stuff. Because I'm looking at this. It's going to be like $160 a month.
0: It's like, what do you do? Like building a routine for summer. Right? Because routine just sort of collapses all of a sudden when summer starts.
1: Right?
0: Yeah.
1: Yeah, I'm hoping to start strong with this. And I can use it too. I mean, obviously. But,
3: hopefully.
1: Well, yeah. Because, you know, I break out in hives with exertion, right? So, but
0: is it multi-location?
3: Oh.
1: So, yeah, there's a couple benefits that I see with the YMCA. One is that it's unlimited guest passes.
0: Oh. So Brent could go?
1: Yeah.
3: So they can torch me in the pool as usual.
1: I don't know if it's one per person of a paid membership or what. Like, I'm not sure. I haven't gotten those details yet. But then also, at least for this one, it would be all Snohomish County, but my Jenny said that it could even be Mount Vernon as well. So when the kids are with you.
0: Now, I don't know if this is cheaper, but another potential summer activity, maybe we encourage the kids to take up smoking.
1: You know? Wow.
0: Because you can do it at home. Takes time. It's an outdoor activity.
1: Okay. So you're already frustrated by how much Bella stays home and is a homebody.
0: But it gets her outside.
3: It does get you out of the house.
1: Yeah. No smoking in my house.
0: Plus, then all three of our kids would look cool.
1: Okay. Are you high right now? Like, what? Where is this even
3: he
1: coming
3: didn't sleep
1: from?
3: Very
0: I'll
3: much.
0: Just put it out there.
1: This is so dumb.
0: Okay. All right. Maybe it's not a good idea.
1: Well,
0: you just don't want them looking so cool. And then if they got sunglasses on top of that.
1: So recently, Abby finished volleyball. with the Boys and Girls Club.
0: Yeah.
1: Because that's another option.
0: Yeah.
1: But there isn't one super close to our house. And thankfully, I didn't have to pay for a membership because when you enroll in sports, it like automatically gives you a membership. So, but you do pay for the sport, right? I paid $175 for her to do volleyball. So, yeah. I am unsure, and I don't know if the YMCA membership allows enrollment in sports automatically. Like, so if there is volleyball with YMCA, would she need to pay, or would it just be included?
4: Should
1: in
4: encourage
1: membership?
4: That Dylan to get a job for the summer.
3: I tried last time I was here. I tried real hard.
1: He doesn't want
3: to. We had like a little bro.
4: Ray was talking big about getting a job a few months ago.
1: So he has it in his head that one, he knows everything.
4: Well, sure, yeah.
1: And two, it'll be easier to get a job in the fall. Because everybody's going to be available in the summer. And I'm like, dude, seasonal. It's seasonal stuff. And they're looking for a lot of people. And they're going to cycle through those people.
4: Yeah.
1: Like, there's a whole nother aspect to outside of this one conclusion you came to. Yeah. But I do think it might be nice for him to have one more F-off summer.
4: Also, like, the need to, you know, eventually the need to buy things, pay for things, go out on dates. It all drives the need for a job.
1: Right.
4: Well, I'm wondering, if you're listening out there, boost in with what your summer routine shifts look like. Do you have to make a big change? Would something like a YMCA membership fit in with what your schedule is like? I'm wondering, too, it's going to be a transition. So, like, even if at first they say they don't like it, you know, you give them a week or two, maybe it's something they start enjoying, too. It's tough to say.
1: Yeah, Bella can't swim without me there until she turns 12. Oh. So that's one.
4: That stinks because
1: drawback.
4: A, her two siblings are there, and B, she can swim fine.
1: Yeah, well, I don't know that Dylan will go the same time as the girls, but the girls will definitely go together. Yeah.
4: Okay.
1: Yeah, he'll be with his homies.
4: Mm-hmm. Yeah, hanging with the dudes. Mm-hmm.
3: Did either of you do this style of activity when you were younger, doing the summer thing?
1: Not at all. I lived at the end of a road out here in the boonies. You were closer to town, but also no.
4: Yeah, until high school. You know, middle school, I lived on a lake, so I was out all day.
1: Lucky.
3: Catching frogs.
4: I mean, I didn't go inside all day. It was crazy. And, man, I got so tan. It was great.
3: You? Yeah. You just seemed to burn from what
4: I used
3: tell.
4: To tan.
1: Yeah.
4: I wore in Dylan. I used to tan like he does. I never wore sunscreen as a kid, and I was out in the summer sun all day. But then when I moved in with my dad in high school years, there wasn't really anybody around. It's kind of out there.
1: Yeah. And then we adulted.
4: Pretty quickly. So let us know your summer routine structure and your thoughts on the YMCA membership, exclusive club membership. Well, today we have for you a tale of scope creep, getting a little Jeff, and trying to restore another man's farm.
5: The RV's parked. The engine's off. Chris is soaking in the view. An old farm rests. Bunnies dart. A sky of endless blue. Old truck stands still in shades of rust. This place has got him hooked.

0: So we set out yesterday thinking, oh, we'll have this wrapped up probably just by a late lunch. Shouldn't be too hard. We know everything we need to do. We've already got it figured out the night before. We had a goal to take the spot that's out at a family farm that's perfect for parking an RV, kind of on an overlook that overlooks a pond and a wildlife preserve. But nice. There's no services. There's no power. There's no water. There's nothing out there. I used to stand and think, boy, this sure would be a great spot to park an RV if you could actually get power out here. But it seemed impossible because it's 300 feet plus away from any source of power. But where there's a will,
1: there's a Jeff.
0: There's a way. Well, we could have used a Jeff. I'll say that. We could have used. We might. Things may have gone a little faster had we had producer Jeff with us. We were thankfully given a little bit of an assist. The folks that run the farm, they set up about a 250-plus foot run of what they call, spaghetti cable? What they call spaghetti cable that runs from an old milk house that has a power hookup all the way out to the spot. Like nearly 300 feet of cable they ran. It's really ridiculous.
1: Wow.
0: Every 50 feet it connects together, this spaghetti cable connects together with these NEMA connectors that lock in. And then it comes down to what they call a spider box.
2: They got these funny names for every device.
0: Yeah, and then the spider box you hook up the spaghetti cable to, and the spider box distributes power. And so then it was a matter of, we thought, oh, we'll just hook up a few things, we'll set up a little RV pole, we'll be good to go. But first thing we had to do, Brentley, was we had to undo the work that had been done before we got there because, I mean, they're not electricians, neither are we, but they just didn't know what connectors needed to go on what ends.
1: Oh, my goodness.
2: Yeah, most of your, like, extension cords, you know, you plug one end into the wall and the power comes from there and it comes out the other end to, like, the female section. Well, they put this extension cord, which is, like, 300 feet long, the wrong direction.
1: No.
2: So we had the, like, female section in the wrong place and the male section.
1: Oh, my gosh.
2: So
1: 300 feet of it.
2: Yeah, they were saying, oh, yeah, just power it. But then you end up with these metal prongs sticking out of the wire that have live power to
0: and
2: them, which is extremely dangerous. Wow. I think those are called, Jeff, suicide cables, from what I know, from my backyard mechanics and electricians. So we decided to try to do it right, but then that meant having to change the end on that thing.
0: Disassembling the plug, taking the wires out, getting the right, which meant like part runs and then sometimes finding the wrong one. And like we wired up the wrong connector the first time.
2: Yeah, because we spent, what, like 20 minutes trying to design like, okay, which end do we actually want to put here? Well, maybe we could do this directly. Oh, no, maybe we want like different options. Oh, what about this spider box? And so we came up with like so many different permutations of what we could do.
0: Yeah.
2: And we did get into it and started putting ends on and realized, oh, we did plan B when we meant to do plan Q.
0: Yeah, basically. We had this goal at the end of the day, which we thought would be lunchtime, to go grab Brent's van and drive it over to this spot and hook up the shore power and see if it works. Right? That's the ultimate test.
1: Use his van as a test and not the RV.
2: If it burns down, no problem, right?
0: Well, we did use a meter first to like, you know, stick it in there and make sure that we had the right voltage.
1: And it didn't blow the meter.
0: Right,
1: so.
0: Yeah. The meter looked okay. So we thought, okay, that should be no problem. So, 4 o'clock rolls around, and we're kind of like, oh, we're kind of running a little long here. And then 6 o'clock rolls around, we're like, oh, okay, we're going to stop for dinner. So we stop for dinner. We go pick up my wife, Hadia, and we eat. And then we come back to the farm. And we figure, oh, this will be about another 20 minutes. And we started talking like, we could even work on a few other things. If we have some energy, we could knock a few other things out tonight. So we get there, 7 o'clock. Sun doesn't set till 9:30.

0: It's useful in other ways.
1: So we stroll over to where the van's parked, and it's, I don't know, the way you could visualize, if you've ever seen cows where they stick their head through the gate and then they're eating out of a trough, they're eating hay out of a trough. Mm-hmm. Well, the area where the cows stand in is a big area where a van is parked right now, because there's no cows anymore. It's a retired farm. And it's a covered area that we could park the van. And so it's a cow feeding area. I don't know what its technical name is. But because of this, there's lots of metal poles and connectors and things to mount and all this stuff that was there for the farm. So we have to be really careful when we're driving the van around, because there's all this stuff just sticking out and whatnot. Mm-hmm. So I jump in the van and I put it in reverse, and Brent's spotting, and we go real slow and we can't quite fit because it's a long van. It's a tight space. So we're like, okay, we need to crank harder. We'd go for another pass at it, put her in the reverse. I start backing up, and I hear, "Kronk!" And then Brent says, "Stop!"
2: Oh, my God!
1: And what I had done is I had driven the back bumper over this piece of metal, like this metal that was just sticking up, iron or something.
2: Okay, because this is at dark.
1: Yes.
2: Yeah. Right,
1: and rusted.
0: We knew this was here.
1: We knew it was there.
2: Yeah.
1: So we but you know, it's dark, it's rusted. We were, and so the van is now trapped because the bumper has popped over this piece of metal sticking up. You know, as thick as a really, really thick frying pan or something. There's stuff with, we could kind of bend it a little bit, but it took everything.
0: You put all your weight on it.
1: Yeah, I was jumping on it, trying to bend it down so then we could pull the van forward and just drive over it. Because if we didn't do anything, when I went to drive forward, it would possibly rip the bumper off. I mean, it was sticking up between the bumper and the van.
2: Yeah.
1: And so we're sitting there and like, we're running out of daylight. All we want to do is go plug in this power. We've been here all day and now the van is stuck. And
2: is it stuck outside the where you can still?
1: Yeah, my gosh. It's stuck between a wall and this metal piece that we've now popped the van over that was just sticking up out of the ground. And so we kind of start kicking around some really dumb ideas. Like, how are we going to solve this? And Brent comes up with a doozy of a stupid idea.
0: Wait, I warned you before mentioning
2: it. Do you dig out the metal?
1: You know, I think it goes down pretty deep into cement.
2: I would imagine so. Yeah, okay. Yeah. So do you jack up the van and then roll forward?
0: Yeah, nailed it.
1: So he's got what they call, what is it, a farm jack?
0: Mm-hmm.
1: And these are real dangerous.
0: This came with the van and specifically built as the primary jack for the van, so it's not that.
1: And
2: did you break the jack?
1: No, thankfully. But you can have it pop you in the face real bad.
2: Oh yeah. Stand back.
1: But in this older van, the bumper is on the frame, so you can actually jack this thing with the bumper, which you can't do with modern cars. You'll rip your bumper off. But with the van built to be jacked from the bumper,
2: right?
1: So Brent starts jacking this farm thing. And just getting the thing up a little bit higher and a little bit higher and a little bit higher. We're trying not to take the tire off the ground because we don't want like some big kajunk and then have me slam into the wall in front of us, which, because we've got 2 feet before I'm slamming into the wall.
2: Or rip off the bumper.
1: Yeah.
0: That too.
1: So then the other thing, this was really the brilliant stroke, is when Brent's like, what we need to do is just slide a long board in here. So when the van comes falling down off the jack, instead of landing on the metal peg, it lands on the board. And then it just rides it like a surfboard off the metal peg.
2: Oh, my gosh.
1: Okay,
2: so was the metal pole off to one side?
1: Yeah.
2: Not centered? Because I imagined it centered for some
1: reason. It was off to the driver's side.
2: Okay.
1: Yeah, it was the corner driver's
2: side. I see, yeah.
1: So,
2: man.
1: That's exactly what we did. We jacked her up. We put the piece of board underneath it. And then I very slowly put it into drive, took my foot off the brake, came off the jack, onto the wood, and then rode it like a skateboard down.
2: Nice.
1: Yeah, and it worked.
2: Wow. So the whole van was tilt?
1: Just a little bit.
2: Yeah.
1: Just enough to get over it.
2: Wow.
1: Yeah, it was just an example of like the many side quests we had to take that day. And through the whole process, like we discovered things, like some things weren't properly installed. One of the plugs had water damage and corrosion that we wouldn't have known unless we'd had to take it apart. We also discovered one of the connectors that was originally from my RV, built by the factory,
0: which you used for years,
1: didn't properly tighten down all the wires. So when we opened it up, the common wire just fell out, just fell out of the plug. And that used to be where 50 amps of power went through to power my whole rig before I upgraded the power system. So like we just kept discovering ridiculous thing after a ridiculous thing. And I think at some point it's like, is this ever going to work? So when we finally got everything out, everything connected, the spider box powered, and we pulled, and when we checked it, what was 122 volts?
0: Yeah, so part of our worry in this whole

0: system was to have a big voltage loss over those 300 feet, because these are old cables that we're reusing that are probably 20, 30 years old.
1: And some of the connections might be rusted.
0: Mm-hmm. And we were really worried about voltage loss, but we were only losing about 2 volts on each pole. It's a 240 line that we ran for your RV. And losing 2 volts is actually pretty respectable for considering the kind of jank we're running here.
1: Yeah. Now, here's the thing I worry about is then when we fired up Brent's air conditioner, it did drop down to 119 volts and 120 spec. And so I'm wondering, when I put my rig out there with 2 air conditioning units, does it drop down to like 115 volts? Mm-hmm. And then if we turn the microwave on, does it drop down to like 110 volts?
0: Well, and there's a danger when the voltage goes down, right, Chris?
1: Yeah. I'm worried about that, but the part I want to understand, is it because of the length of this line that it's more likely we're going to have voltage drop, or is it just how this works? Mm. That's the bit, right? I know it's bad for the equipment to be undervolted, and that's a whole other concern, but is it just natural?
2: Drive the van to the 300 feet away?
0: That's the very reasonable thing to do.
1: That's
0: yes.
1: a great question.
0: That's a very, very reasonable
1: thing
0: to do.
1: Yeah, we could. Yeah.
0: Yeah, absolutely. but I think part of what the van is representing here is a testing of what Chris is hoping is a full-time situation for Jupes.
1: Possibly, yeah. Maybe.
0: So I think, yeah, the van didn't explode. That's great.
1: That is good.
0: But we are seeing a little bit of drop there.
1: Yeah.
0: So we, I don't know, need to be careful, or maybe won't work.
1: I don't know. Maybe it won't work. But, you know, 1 air conditioner and 119 volts, I'm not worried.
0: And my air conditioner is about 900 watts or so. It's not huge.
1: Oh, and mine's about 1400, 1300.
0: Yeah. You do have this cool device that you thought would solve this problem, right? Can you describe that thing a little
1: bit? Oh, you're talking about the autoformer. Uh-huh. Yeah, well, my autoformer's died, but there is a Hughes autoformer that will boost voltage. That's a pretty cool product, but it's pretty hard to get your hands on these days. It's tougher. So future projects that I think we'll do is perhaps run conduit for some of this wire and get it underground in certain spots. Maybe a circuit breaker out at the RV spot, so we, you know, don't have to walk 300, 400 feet back to turn on and off a circuit. Yeah. We have to signal to each other from far away where we can't see each other that, okay, the breaker's on or the breaker's off.
2: Wait, you have walkie-talkies also.
1: We should have brought
2: something
1: those.
2: For the kids to do for the summer.
0: Well, the walkie-talkie is Chris walking 300 feet and then trying to talk to me.
1: And then I just go, ka-ka!
2: Oh,
1: we can hear
2: gosh.
1: That usually.
2: Oh, come on, the Star Trek whistle.
1: You think you'd hear that, Brent?
0: Nope.
1: No? Okay. So we got, that's, you know, but project done. Project's done. I mean, there's more things to do with it, but it worked. We got it done. It took an entire flipping day.
0: A day and a bit, because the day before we put on one of the ends, right? Hedia got to learn how.
1: Oh, dang it. I forgot about that.
0: Yeah, I know. You're forgetting already.
1: Oh, that's painful.
0: We also discovered, you know, we solved one thing, and because we got to plug the van in, discovered another thing, which is that the DC system in the van, which previously when we did this was showing 18 volts, which is quite wrong, is now showing ever so slightly above zero, like 100 millivolts. And it's supposed to be sending out, you know, 12 to 14 charging batteries and stuff. So the van might be slightly broken, only in the DC side of things. And so
1: this is our life. You know, you get one thing working and it exposes something else is broken.
2: Does that mean accessories only, or does that mean functional van problem?
0: This is on the house side of things. So like the vehicle
2: okay, the
0: itself
2: house,
0: is completely
2: I love that.
0: Fine.
2: Yeah. The house side of things. Got it.
0: And we did that deliberately last time we were poking away at the electrical system in here. We decided to separate the vehicle side from the house side because, you know,
2: logical.
0: It's an old thing and needs a little bit of troubleshooting. And that's sort of when we decided that there was some weird stuff going on. And so this is a new piece of information. I think we are using a different VU meter. What's it called, Chris?
2: Voltage meter.
0: Yeah.
2: Oh.
0: He calls it a VU meter for some reason, which is totally from his audio.
1: Funny. Yeah. It's funny.
0: So instead of using like a very cheap Fred Meyer's like $4 voltage tester.
1: Oh, yeah. We're using a better one now.
0: We're using, a respectable one. So maybe we're just getting different readings than we were previously. But there's, as it goes, we solve one problem and we discover more. So the list is ever growing.
1: Just a couple of quick hits. We also fixed a head gasket leak in Dylan's new Jeep. At least we think we fixed it, which is a big one.
2: Yeah.
1: And we also discovered while testing the head gasket leak fix that his back rear driver's side is completely locked up.
0: The brakes.
1: Totally locked up.
0: It's a nice smell, that one.
1: Oh. So that one's a little dangerous. So we're going to work on that next. Oh, That's one thing after another.
0: We also discovered another thing. It started raining in the Jeep.
1: Yeah, there's a leak.
2: Do you have a tarp on it now?
1: Well, it's under. We parked undercover. Where we're keeping good. Nice. In the same cow area. It's very useful. Yeah, very handy. Turns out
2: you should get some reflective tape on some of these.
1: Yeah,
2: leaks. Metal. No. The metal. The different things that you can put a bumper over.
0: Oh gosh.
1: You're right. So we can see it. Little reflectors.
2: Yeah.
0: We also did, I think, discover two other things. Your diesel heater, which you were having issues with.
1: Stop it. Why do you keep bringing all this up?
0: There's a little fuel filter that was cracked, so I think that's an easy fix. We should be getting a new one today or something. And I discovered one more thing that I don't think I told you yet.
1: Uh-oh.
2: Well, there's something. There's three dots there.
1: Oh, no. What is it?
0: The more we work on these things, the longer my mullet seems to be getting. I don't know if I want to keep going.
1: I like where this is going.
2: Brett needs to go home, is what he's saying.
1: No.
0: Brett mode.
1: This is how he turns into full Brett. Brett Johnson. American passionate. What, car mechanic? What do you think Brett's day job is?
0: Who needs a day job?
1: Yeah, you're right. He doesn't have a day job. Day job is drinking.
3: I don't understand what the heck is going on here.
1: All right, so let us know how your projects have been going. You got any summer projects cooking up? Tell us about it. Now, it's time to get to the music. Now, if you want to call in, now would be the time to do it as I kick off our song of the week. It's something I think that just came out in the last couple of days, like I want to say June 7th, I think. And it is Elvis Instrumental by Roscoe Beats.

0: And now, as the French say, it is time for le boost.
1: And we do have a nice handful of boosts. Our baller booster this week is Mr. Turd Ferguson, and he's coming in with 68,333 sats. Hey, Rich Lobster!
2: Boy, they are doing a lot with mayo these days.
1: I hope to catch my first live stream of the lunch this week. I know Chris is a Star Trek fan. Has Brent and Angela seen all of the Star Trek movies?
3: Well, I can't even enumerate them all, so I think that means that no. But I will say, you got me pretty excited last time I was here. You showed me a little scene from one of them where they were docking very slowly into one of the bays, and you were like, look at the graphics in this, and it wasn't even one of the modern movies at all.
1: That was probably the motion picture.
3: Oh, man, I kind of got the itch. So I think you need to, I don't know, make a appropriate sequence for those of us who haven't seen all the movies? Like, which order should we watch these?
1: Yep. Well, in order.
3: Oh.
1: To be a baby again and never have seen them. And I know you've seen some of them.
4: A lot.
1: Have you seen all of them?
4: Well, I was just talking about Star Trek in general because you watched so much while we were together. But I have seen, I think, 1, 2, and 3.
1: Oh, you watch them in order.
4: Yeah.
1: Nice. That's the way to do it. And then you also have the new ones, the JJ ones.
4: Oh, okay. Yes. I watched, which one? I just watched one and I had seen the previous one too. So I was like, oh, I know this scene where, you know, I can't do spoilers because, yeah.
1: Oh,
4: and,
1: yeah.
4: And
1: yeah.
4: You guys need to not do spoilers.
1: I know what you're talking about, though, the Wrath of Khan stuff.
3: There's also Session 36. We watched
1: Section,
3: that recently.
1: And it's not even, it's not, don't even. It's not. Okay. My morning cold shower life hack only created a grumpy, hypothermic me. Got me wondering, what are your biggest life hack fails?
3: Oh, turd.
4: Ooh.
1: What are your biggest life hack fails?
5: Turd Ferguson.
1: I was just looking at Andrew Huberman's sleep protocol. A couple of these stuck out at me of life hack failures. One was get outdoor light 30 minutes after waking up. And the other was delay your coffee or caffeine intake for 90 minutes.
3: Why?
1: Because you want to give your brain the ability to, like, clear some of the adenosine or whatever it is, and I guess caffeine prevents that process. So if you wait 90 minutes, it clears out some of that, and then you have a better, more alert effect from the caffeine. I find all this to be crap. Cold showers don't help me. Walk in the morning doesn't help me. Waiting to drink my caffeine just means I'm miserable for longer. All this stuff just makes me worse. I hate all of it, you know? The one thing I'm going to try maybe tonight, again, I haven't done it for a while, is a solid hour before bed, maybe no TV or anything like that.
3: Wow.
1: Yeah.
3: That's one of your routines, though.
1: Do you have any life hacks?
4: Yeah, I know. I was going to say maybe I will think of some and bring them to the next show, but I thought of one. So I have been iron deficient anemic, I guess maybe my whole life, but maybe pregnancy of Dylan really made it a problem. My body wasn't storing iron. My ferritin was down to 3, and it should be like around 100 and or at least minimum 80. And I tried everything to fix it with diet. Everything. I know all about tannins and oxalates and obviously calcium and then what helps absorb iron, what prioritizes iron. I felt so guilty having a cheeseburger with cheese on it because the calcium was going to block. You know, like I know so much about how diet should increase my iron. Didn't do crap. It didn't do crap, and I was crashing hard. Like, I was not able to life. I finally did have to get an iron infusion.
3: Wow.
4: And then it was only once I got the iron infusion that I found an iron supplement that worked for me, right? Because I did also try a variety of iron supplements. And anyway, so that I tried for way too long to do it naturally without interventions, and of course I had an allergic reaction to the iron IV liquids, which is expected. They anticipate it, so I pre-medded and they gave me steroids, and I still had an allergic reaction. So hopefully I don't ever have to do that again. But that was a total fail. I should have given up way sooner with no results and gotten relief sooner.
1: Live and learn. What about you, Brantley? You have any life hack fails?
3: I couldn't think of one right away, so I asked, you know, our dear friend Perplexity to come up with, like, a list of 50. So I'll read, I think, the first couple, because turns out I have failed them.
1: All right, give me a couple.
3: Okay, number one here is about morning and wake up, which I think you like. Place your alarm clock across the room to force yourself out of bed. Have either of you tried this?
1: No.
4: I don't have that problem.
3: Okay. No. I tried this in college.
1: Yeah.
3: Because, you know, I couldn't really make my classes in time, it seemed. And so I decided in my little dorm room to put my alarm clock way at the opposite end. And all that happened was that my body learned to get up and hit the alarm clock and go back to bed without me being conscious of it.
4: You should have done the Michael Scott making bacon.
3: So that didn't solve anything for me. So I think that's considered a fail.
1: Yeah.
3: Number two here, it says, start your day with a big glass of water.
1: Yeah.
4: Mm. Yeah, you're dehydrated.
1: That just gave me a tummy ache, actually.
4: Right? Yeah. It would. No, thank you.
3: Another one here that I've been trying for absolute years and fail consistently at. Chris, you can definitely approve of this one, of me failing. Go to bed and wake up at the same time every day, even on weekends.
1: Yeah, right.
3: We are all over the place. Yeah. I don't know if we make each other worse or something, but man.
1: Yeah. Well, it's more driven by the job of the day, really.
3: Yeah, and how late
1: and how late we go. Yeah, trying to get things, how long we take trying to get things working.
4: Hey, how long have you guys been sleeping together?
3: Only once in the
1: band. Oh, hey, good news. We have a caller coming in. A caller from Illinois, I believe. Let's see. I'm going to bring him in because the caller ID is wonky, so we'll just ask him. Hello, caller. Are you there? Caller?
5: I am.
1: Hello. Who we got?
5: You got Adversaries 17.
1: Yeah. Hello, Mr. Adversaries. How are you doing? Thank you for calling. Do you have any life hacks that have completely failed you, just while we're on the topic?
5: I do. I've tried the put the alarm clock across the room. I had the same experience, Brent.
1: No way.
5: I mean, Brent.
3: Nailed it.
4: That's funny.
5: Yeah, I would just get up and then shut it off and go right back to bed. And then I also tried the have to do math to shut the alarm clock off.
4: Oh.
5: That one just made me so pissed off that I stopped doing it.
1: Yeah, right.
5: And then I just have been using a normal alarm clock since, but yeah.
1: Well, you also just sent us a live boost, so thank you for that. I just saw that come in as I was answering the phone. How about that? On the phone and a live boost from Adversary 17 with 15,000 amazing sats.
6: I hoard that which your kind covet.
1: Thank you, sir. What are you up to today? Are you just calling in, or did you call in with a goal in mind?
5: I'm just calling in.
1: I like that.
5: I've been told to call the lunch every week or so now on Linux.
1: Do you have a lunch order?
5: Like
1: on Unpledged.
3: Nailed it.
1: All right, we have a mac and cheese special this week. I don't know if you're interested, but
5: mac and cheese special, huh?
1: Yeah.
5: What do we got on this mac and cheese special?
7: Put some macaroni and cheese on there, too.
1: I think it's like meat with macaroni and cheese on it. I'm not sure. It's something Brett came up with.
3: Any pickles?
1: It's a Brett special. Pickles. Okay.
3: Mayonnaise?
5: Okay, I could do pickles.
4: There is a place somewhere where you can make your mac and cheese. You do the nudes, and then you do the cheese sauce, and then toppings.
1: Anything you want?
4: Yeah, all the toppings.
1: Huh.
4: Yeah. I want that.
1: I'd do pulled pork and garlic.
3: That's what I do. Nudes and...
1: Sounds good. I'm hungry.
3: Gotta go.
1: Adversaries, thank you for calling in. It's nice to chat with you.
5: Likewise. And feel free to put me on the randomly call list.
1: You got it.
5: Plan on doing
4: Ooh.
3: We nice. Will.
1: Yeah, we still do. We still do plan on it. Just got to get our S together. And thank you for all the support, too. Really appreciate that as well. You, sir, are a good guy. Appreciate you.
5: He's a good guy?
1: Yeah, he's a real good guy.
8: He's a good guy.
9: He's a real good guy.
10: No, he's a great guy.
1: All right. We'll talk to you later. Thank you for calling.
5: See you guys.
1: All right. That was the In the Flesh, well, at least in the voice, Adversary 17. Bob the Hutt came in with 4,000 sats.
11: B-O-O-S-T.
1: No message, though, but that's okay because Bobby Pin was here with 2,000 sats and sending some value to our artist, the Song of the Week last week, saying the song is awesome. I heard it here. On the launch. How about that? Isn't that nice? I love when people support the songs, and they love it too. I hear from them. I get notes from them, and it makes their day. Mount B Dude? What do you think, Brent? Mount Badude?
3: Mountain Bike Dude?
1: Mount Badude.
3: I think it's MTB like mountain biking.
1: That's Mountain my best Bike guess. Dude 641.
12: You're doing a good job.
1: Is there a way I could download all the episodes from the member feed without selecting each one individually? All RSS downloaders I have found seem to work with either regular feeds but not premium feeds. Oh, so you're looking for an app that supports downloading all of the episodes but also supports private feeds.
3: It's a perfect opportunity for a little vibe code journey, I think.
1: Oh.
3: Do a little Python, get it to scrape the feed and do a bunch of downloading.
1: That is how I would probably go about it, too, is I don't think I would try to do it with an existing client. It'd probably be more like a script.
3: Yeah, might be Westbot approved, too.
1: Joe, let us know how you solve that if you do find an app. I was going to suggest GPotter, but I'm not positive it does private RSS feeds. That's the tricky one. Well, there you go. When you include the live boost we got from Mr. Adversaries 17, that brings our total to, we had, let's start with the streamers. We had 10 folks stream 11,495 sats. I mean, that's not blow away. But I appreciate the 10 of you streaming sats as you listen. You combine that with our boosters, this episode stacked a humble but appreciative 105,828 sats. Fountain FM is probably the easiest way to boost and get your message in. They host the Lightning Wall. 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You can go over there, you find one, you load it up with some sats, and you send in your message to the show, or you can become a member over at jupiter.party, and then you get the extra bootleg version of the show. That might just be worth doing. Jupiter.party for that. All right, we got a voicemail blowout. And we're going to try to get through as many of these as we can today, because last week I messed up and I forgot to play them. I got so excited by a live phone call, I totally spazzed out on the voicemails. So we're going to start with Bo in Nashville.
8: Hey, JV crew. This is Bo. I don't have a cool internet handle. I've tried a bunch of different ones. Nothing ever sticks. I am currently driving to downtown Nashville to start work day. Thought I'd call in. I've been catching up on episodes of The Launch. It's a, gosh, the hoot of a show. I just wanted to touch on the some of the sleek stuff that y'all talked about earlier on, and to give a little bit of perspective on it. I was a primary care physician for a few years. When I was in residency, I took care of veterans, mostly elderly veterans, and I think, you know, many people have issues with sleep. You talked about on the show, veterans certainly are no exception to that. And the interventions do depend on the specifics of what's going on. But one thing that I found really instructive and kind of a mind shift is that I found out at some point that this whole thing where, you know, go to bed, sleep 8 hours, get up and go to work, that's really a product of the industrial era. If you look across most societies or most of history, it's kind of taken for granted that people slept in two shifts. And they're called the first and second sleep. There's some good examples of this, like Shakespeare, for example, where you'd go sleep for a while, get up, do some stuff, whatever, go milk the cows, go talk to your neighbors, pray. Sex is a common thing during that time, and then go back to bed for a while and get up and do the rest of your day. So that mind shift for me, finding out that that's probably the normal way humans have slept up until we got light bulbs and factories and things like that, is just helpful to know that it's not abnormal to have that waking period in the early morning. It does make it difficult when you do indeed have to go work 8 hours of work day. But yeah, that mind shift is like, hey, this is normal, and I'm normal. And you know, there are definitely pathologic sleep patterns, but that does not appear to be one of them. So there are ways to deal with that, of course, but just knowing that you're not AB normal is a nice thing. But anyway, keep up the great show. I'll probably call in with something else at that point.
1: Thank you, Bo. You got cut off right there at the end. I've heard this before, that like we have polyphasic sleep schedules or whatever they call it. But then I also hear all the time that research routinely shows that 8 hours of sleep is the ideal amount of sleep.
4: I have been assimilated. I do the 8 hours. I need 8 hours.
1: Could you imagine?
4: Well,
1: like, I couldn't.
4: I get it regularly. So
1: I mean,
4: that
1: I would
4: is...
1: I would love to get 8 hours, but I just couldn't imagine waking up in the middle of the night, going about my day for a little bit, and then going back to bed. I feel like I'd have a hard time falling asleep.
3: Isn't that what you do every night?
4: Right. I mean, like, is that not?
1: No, I don't fall asleep until 4 a.m.
3: Oh, right.
1: Come on.
3: That's
1: what I do. Right. I just have the whole night. But that's an interesting, you know, I think what I'm taking away from your voicemail, Bo, is everybody has their own sleep.
3: Some of us
1: just don't have any of it.
3: I think the trick is really having the space and time to experiment a bit. Like most of us don't even have the chance.
1: Yeah.
4: Right.
3: But if you can, and you can find something that's optimum for you, and it might shift throughout your life. But what a gift.
1: Crashmaster in Connecticut's here.
9: Hi, Chris and Ange. Hey, this is Crashmaster from Connecticut. Sorry I missed you when you were in Boston, but it sounds like you had a pretty loaded schedule. An idea for you for your AI music. You know, you on the Bitcoin podcast and on this podcast, you feature an artist for, you know, sponsorship, additional sponsorship via Lightning. I wonder if you could do the same thing with your AI music, if that would be worth, you know, kind of people voting on the music they like, sponsoring some boosts during the AI music. Just an idea. Like the show a lot. Keep up the great work. Thanks, guys. Bye.
1: Yeah, so submit the AI songs to the Value for Value verse and then put them on the index and then make them boostable. It crossed my mind for a few minutes, but as somebody who's going through and picking Value for Value tracks for a couple of shows a week, man, is there a lot of AI slop in there.
4: Mm.
1: A lot of people are just generating songs and then they're submitting them and then, you know, trying to get people to boost them and stuff like that. And so I don't want to add to the AI slop, but you could boost during the song if you want. I mean, you could still do that.
4: Right. Yeah. It'll still.
1: It just goes to us.
4: Yeah.
3: But we have been trying to figure out a way to put together like a JB album of some of the best ones.
1: There's some good
3: ones.
1: That
3: might be an interesting way to do it.
1: Just to get them up there and have a way to have them discovered.
3: And use the 2.0 ecosystem.
1: All right. We got a voicemail from Kevin, too.
10: Hey, for the launch, this is Kevin in Raleigh, North Carolina. And you folks were talking about moving. I can give you some perspective. You mentioned the Boston area. I grew up about 40 miles away. The gas might be cheap. The houses, not so much. So make sure you look at those things. It's a great area, but there's also serious winter there. Currently in Raleigh, you trade winter for summer. It's hot as hell here in the dead of summer. But it's also not so bad in the winter. Get down to the 20s at night for the worst most of the time, and hardly ever any snow. And houses are a lot cheaper. You should compare the state and local politics anywhere you go, see if they match with you. Enjoying the show. Have a good one. We'll be talking.
1: Maybe my new strategy, because those are good tips.
4: Yeah.
1: I think my new strategy might be to hide on Brent's property up in Canada.
3: Well, you haven't experienced it yet. I mean, maybe cougars and stuff that are going to eat you up there.
1: That's true. That's true. Although we have bears down here.
3: Well, we have bears too. I will say when comparing cities, especially if you're thinking of moving or something, our dear friend Alex turned me onto a website actually that always comes up in this kind of conversation, weatherspark.com, and allows you to compare two cities and it shows you a whole bunch of like weather throughout the historical seasons, gives you averages and stuff, and it overlays them. So if you're trying to compare two cities, it's really neat to look at it that way.
1: That's a good tip. WeatherSpark. Wes Payne in the live chat has created a Python script to download the members' MP3s, like our booster is asking. He's already on it. Roland in Trinidad was a faux show viewer, and he called in.
11: Hi, good day. This is Roland, all the way from Trinidad in the Caribbean. I keep on staying after call, so listening to the latest episode, I decided, you know what, stuck in traffic a little bit, so maybe call now. I keep on remembering to call in to indicate of when you were speaking about the first show. Ironically enough, my back then wife at the time, now ex-wife, used to watch it, and there was an episode from Halloween that was a bit just borderline PG. It was going across PG, and ironically enough, some comments were made and that, you know, something will probably happen, and 9 months later something did. So yeah, that was one of my
4: that was the Bella story
11: defining for show moment.
1: Wow,
4: that's funny.
11: I enjoy the shows, especially Four Show, was one of the shows that we always look forward to. Been a listener since very first Coda Radio and all that.
1: That's great.
11: I was glad that the launch came back, I guess. But I've listened to all the shows since then. The Tech News show, I had a short stint. We need back on filter. That's my biggest thing, though. We need back on filter. So I hope you guys have a good day. I hope you enjoy that little walk down memory lane.
1: Oh, Roland got cut off. But thank you, Roland. It's nice to hear from you after all this time.
3: That's amazing.
4: Yeah. So Trinidad. I don't know if it was a hell. Well, anyway, long story short, short story short, I was dressed as Superwoman. Chris was dressed as Superman. And well before ovulation and after a faux show, we, you know, created yada, yada, Bella, yada. Basically. And so for her first Halloween, she was super baby because my midwife was like, how did that even, I was family planning to not expand the family, right?
1: Family misplanning.
4: Super, yeah. Super sperm. Anyway, that's the story he was talking about. And that's why he's saying somewhat not PG. I'm not sure how I communicated it back then or if I had had wine, but.
1: Maybe, yeah. That always helps.
4: Right.
1: That always helps. Producer Jeff came in with a deep philosophical question.
12: Happy launch, everyone. It's Jeff, California. Just curious, what are some of the things that you're really proud of making? It doesn't have to be tech. It doesn't have to be mechanical. It can be art. And your kids don't count.
4: Oh.
12: No cop.
3: Nice.
12: And
4: dang,
12: we know
4: it.
12: About JB. That doesn't count either.
4: Oh, wow.
12: Something really proud of. I've got a whole bunch. The music I made with my old guitarist many years ago. You know, it's a co-op thing, but very proud of that music that we made. A lot of fun. That's more of an art thing. And every little thing that I build, whether it's electronics or my very first quadcopter, they all give me such a great rush. They just really hit that dopamine spot. So what do you got? What are some of the things for you?
1: Oh boy, that's damn. He knew how to make it hard. You notice that? He knew how to make it hard. Because all I do is work on JB and then the kids. That's it. Those are the two things as well, I suppose, in vans now. You got anything, Brent, so I can stall? You got anything?
3: Yeah, I was hoping you were stalling for me. But I think it, like, we've been telling these stories of going on these crazy van adventures and, like, spending our time, well, I spent a lot of time under the van with Jeff repairing crazy things. And so it gets me thinking about the reason we even do these projects. Like, we don't have to be doing this, Chris. We're, like, spending how many hours doing all these little projects? But
1: don't make me think about it.
3: I think there is a pride that goes into each of them because, like, we're rescuing a thing that it was forgotten and we're building it up to be useful again, and we're generating all these memories out of it. And
1: true, yeah.
3: So I think just as a general reflection, I think there's a lot of pride that goes into just the crazy projects that we end up doing together.
1: Yeah.
3: Like for me, building stuff with friends is one of the best activities I can possibly put my time towards, even if it seems ridiculous, you know? So I would say just as general pride, those projects all fall under that.
1: Building with Brent.
3: There you go.
4: All right, so I couldn't use my kids, obviously, but I, as a mom, I was a yes mom, so I tried to find a way to say yes to what they wanted to do, you know, make it safer or whatever, just find a way to not say no. But I also did a lot of sensory play with them, colored rice, colored noodles, Play-Doh, sand, a variety of, you know, we'd go to the dollar store and get a bunch of different things to scoop with and all of that. Every holiday, I put out some sort of small sensory on the kitchen table, and they still, at 11, 14, and 16, they still fidget with it. It's hilarious. Wow. They love it. But rocking the mom thing. But also, for a while there, I was painting rocks.
1: Oh, yeah.
4: I was painting rocks, and I was leaving them.
1: Those are great.
4: In parks for kids to find.
3: Wow.
4: There's a whole community around this.
1: The Homer one is hilarious.
4: I have a natural talent for it. For this
1: rock painting, I think the Homer one is my favorite. And I don't know this guy's name, but that green bird is hilarious.
4: Mm-hmm.
1: What's his
4: Pigeon
1: name?
4: Pigeon Toady.
1: Pigeon Toady. Okay, yeah, those are good. I really, really enjoyed the garden we did a couple of years ago. We had a couple of years of really great garden. Then life got busy, and it just became so much work.
4: It is so much work.
1: Yeah, but I really enjoyed it while we did it. It was quite nice. And in the evenings, you know, it was a nice way to spend time. We have 1, 2, 3 more voicemails to get to. I think we're going to save them for the next episode. So a guy named Ryan and Bo, stand by. You're going to be in our next episode. But I wanted to slip in some deep, important thoughts by Editor Drew. He called in and left us a voicemail.
13: Hey, guys. So, you know, I think that the Trojan value pack of condoms is a real missed opportunity. They should have called it the family pack.
1: What do you think of that? He's right. Uh-huh. They could have called it the family pack. Oh, man. They could have called it the family pack. I think you nailed it. Maybe you should contact them. Work out a deal, Drew. You know, maybe get a little money on that. Now, are you up for a little odd news just before we get out of here, Andrews? A couple quick stories for you?
4: Yes, of course.
1: All right, here we go. The odd stuff you probably missed this week. Of course, I found it for you.
4: I actually saw both of these.
1: Did you?
4: I did. Yeah.
1: Yeah, I was going for a pet theme this week. So the first story is a runaway pet zebra has finally been captured in Tennessee. That's right. Someone had a pet zebra, and it wasn't Brent.
14: A zebra on the loose in Tennessee is finally back home after an escape that had neighbors and deputies doing double takes.
15: This morning, a zebra on the run and in the air. After more than a week on the loose in Tennessee, Ed the zebra was finally caught.
1: It is worth the link in the show notes to see the zebra in the bag being carried by a helicopter as it spins through the air.
4: It's like a whole harness.
1: And then they got and they got a mouth thing on it, too. And the zebra just looks defeated.
4: Defeated. Totally defeated. Yeah, he's like in a sitting position.
15: Ed has been causing chaos and confusion in Rutherford County since May 31st.
16: Oh, no.
15: People spotted the striped escapee trotting through neighborhoods and galloping along the interstate.
16: I watched the neighbors' children, and they were going wild. They were running. They were fenced in, but otherwise they would have been probably catching the zebra.
15: But after 8 days on the lam, officials finally managed to catch the elusive equine as he casually grazed in a nearby field. Deputies quickly hoisted Ed into the helicopter harness before
1: the zebra's name is Ed.
15: Porting him to a nearby animal trailer. Ed isn't the only animal making headlines lately.
17: There's a kangaroo hopping down the road.
15: In April, a kangaroo in Alabama bounced down a highway, causing a two-car crash.
4: Oh, no.
15: And earlier this year, a baby seal in Connecticut made it all the way to downtown New Haven. As for Ed, his great escape may be over, but his viral fame may just be getting started.
1: Yeah, that's pretty good. You got to go see Ed through the air.
4: A couple years ago, there was a pig loose in Arlington. And there's a dedicated Arlington, Living in Arlington group on Facebook. And everybody was like, just spotted it, you know, like last sighting, blah, blah, blah. Like there were so many posts about this pig. They finally caught it. And then it ended up being an honorary walker in the 4th of July parade.
1: That's good.
4: It was. And then somebody from the group adopted the pig.
1: Wow.
4: Because, it was so funny.
1: I love these harmless animal on the loose stories.
4: Uh-huh.
1: I mean, a couple car accidents does suck. But nobody got injured or mauled or anything.
3: Totally worth it.
1: But this is one I'd never heard. Kangaroo on the loose. Okay, I can picture it. Zebra. I can't quite picture, but I got to believe it. I've seen it. But have you ever seen an elephant on the loose? Because that also happened.
18: An elephant caused a commotion in a grocery store in Thailand when he strolled in from a nearby national park and brazenly helped himself to some snacks. The shopkeeper could do little but yell as the elephant devoured 9 bags of sweet rice crackers, a sandwich, and some bananas. The elephant had been known to enter people's homes in search of food, but this was the first time he'd gone into a store. After about 10 minutes, hastily summoned rangers managed to shoo him safely out of the shop. As farmers push into forests for agriculture, elephants have been forced to venture out of their shrinking habitats in search of food, leading to confrontations that can turn deadly.
4: Yes.
18: Fortunately, this elephant left little damage behind, apart from some untidy shelves and an unpaid bill.
1: Oh!
4: Oh!
1: So to put it in the perspective, so you have a visualization of this, the elephant
4: is
1: so huge that the back of the elephant is up against the ceiling.
4: Yeah. I saw just a screenshot. I didn't see any video. I didn't really care to watch the video. Yeah. But I was like, is that photoshopped?
1: Yeah.
4: Because it is so huge in this small shop.
1: His dirty back is getting the ceiling dirty.
4: Yeah.
1: And so he's walking around eating rice cakes, and then they finally shoo him out. And that elephant is known for breaking into other people's homes and eating their snacks.
4: Right? That's so scary. So there's
1: Could
4: one,
1: you imagine that?
4: There's one video that I regret ever watching. And I have seen so many horror movies, you know, and just ridiculous things. But I saw a YouTube clip of an elephant attacking a dude and just breaking every bone in his body. And
1: What?
4: Yeah.
1: An elephant?
4: Yeah.
1: And I thought they're sweet, gentle creatures that remember things forever.
4: No, this one was pissed. And obviously, he killed this dude. Like, I just wish I could unsee it.
1: Oh, my God. Did he use his mouth? Did he, like, eat on him? Or does he just smash it on him, stomp it on him?
4: He was with his trunk.
1: Oh, trunk bashing him?
4: Yeah. Grabbed onto him and then just started. Yeah.
1: No!
4: Yeah, yeah, yeah.
1: Trunk whipping?
4: Yeah, whipping.
1: Oh my God.
4: It was bad.
1: You got any wild animal stories up in your neck of the woods, Brent?
3: Well, I guess I should introduce you to some since you'll be visiting soon. There's in downtown Cranbrook, where I am, there is a statue of an elephant because way back in 1926, there was a stampede. The Cranbrook Elephant Stampede.
1: An elephant stampede?
4: Oh my gosh.
3: More than one.
19: Front porches and scared the populace silly.
20: The story of one lady who got chased up an apple tree, and she was throwing apples farther and farther away to get the elephants away from the apple tree.
21: 11 of the 14 elephants were rounded up within the first day or so. But the final three, Charlie Ed, Myrtle, and Tilly, disappeared into the hills.
19: The local train dispatcher sent out a telegram.
20: And this is the original from 1926.
22: Keep lookout for elephant on track.
21: The dispatchers who received it were a tad skeptical.
20: They weren't sure if it was a ruse
4: prank?
20: Or not.
1: Is this a prank telegram?
4: Am I being punked?
1: Yeah. Wow, you have different problems up there in Canada. Like, a zebra is one thing, but a whole, like, flock of elephants or whatever they call it?
3: Well,
1: group?
3: What hits me, I guess, is this has been going on for a long time. None of these are endemic to North America at all, and yet they're just out there.
1: Yeah, well, I mean, if you got pet elephants and pet zebras, it's going to happen. I don't know. I wonder. I bet someone out there in the audience has a really weird pet by most people's standards.
4: Ooh.
1: I would love to know if they do.
4: Mm-hmm.
1: All right, that's it for us. Links for the things that we talk about, like Ed flying through the air, that's at weeklylaunch.rocks. 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And, of course, jupiterbroadcasting.com has other great shows for you. Now, that's it from us. So, from the beautiful Pacific Northwest and the mighty American West Coast, thank you for listening to The Launch, and we will see you right back here next week.

Crypto is a scourge. It's not something that you want in your society. It has no utility. It's just pure speculation. Remember, there's no balance sheet to crypto. There's no financial statements. Every single crime you can conceive of is easier to do now because of crypto.

0: Welcome into This Week in Bitcoin, episode 39. My name is Chris. Can you believe we hit 100,000 just like what seemed like moments after I published the episode? I guess you'd probably assume I'd be over the moon about it, that I'd be so thrilled and that's what we'd be talking about today. But no, I'm actually feeling quite salty. It seems that Bitcoin hitting 100,000 has really triggered some folks. I don't think I can overstate this enough to you. There's really no way I can express just how stupid this week has been and just so immensely frustrating it has been going through all of this. New rounds of attacks from people who speak with such authority, designed to get their way into normies' brains and make all the no-coiners even bigger skeptics than they already are, some of whom will be seen at the holidays, no doubt. I mean, it really is incredible, the 180 pivot in Bitcoin coverage. It has gone to total crap since 100,000. Everybody is getting triggered, and the gold bugs seem to be some of the most triggered out there. Peter Schiff posted on X, quote, "Bitcoin has become a national security threat. It was one thing when private citizens voluntarily waste their own money buying Bitcoin, but it crosses the line when they bribe government officials to squander the public's money buying it. Bitcoin is now public enemy number one." And of course, what really has him upset is that clip I played last week when the Fed chair said that Bitcoin was digital gold. That's got him all worked up.
1: He's completely wrong, but this is also helping to power Bitcoin, having the chairman of the Fed basically bless this. Plus, because Bitcoin is now being, you know, part of the U.S., right? It's part of Trump's plan to make America great again, is to make Bitcoin greater again. And now we're trying to marry the U.S. to Bitcoin. You know, this is another irony of Bitcoin because,
0: you know, it's so crazy. I'll let him go a little bit more. But what's so funny is everything Schiff says generally you could just replace with gold. So when the U.S. set up a strategic reserve of gold, were they marrying themselves to gold? Right. It's and also I think the reason why Peter is triggered by Jerome Powell saying that Bitcoin is digital gold is because it does matter.
1: Initially, people said, oh, you know, the dollar is going to go down, you know, same as me. Right. Dollar inflation, budget deficits.
0: People. You mean people like Peter Schiff who've been saying this for 25 years?
1: We're going to keep printing dollars. Bitcoin is an alternative to the dollar. You need to buy Bitcoin because the dollar is going to go down.
0: Oh, I see. He's got it. He's figured it out.
1: Now they're saying that Bitcoin is the salvation of the dollar. You don't have to worry about the dollar anymore because it's going to be backed by Bitcoin. So we're going to buy all this Bitcoin in a strategic reserve, and that's going to strengthen the dollar.
0: He gets so upset, and he's just missing part of the picture. Really, he should be listening to This Week in Bitcoin, because last week I explained that it's really about stablecoins and the fact that they are going to become big old T-bill buyers. That's really why when Bitcoin pumps, Tether and stablecoins pump, crypto pumps, they buy T-bills. That backs the dollar. Peter's just missing that piece. He attacks and he attacks, but he never just takes a breath. He never just thinks about it. But I think the most disappointing hyperbolic coverage this week was a very notable pivot from the MSNBC network. They have gone all in on attacking Bitcoin. It has become their new obsession. I'm not going to play all of the clips, but I've got a couple of choice clips for you. They're really going all in on this. And again, it's super bad. So this is Chris Hayes from MSNBC. He's trying to frame the strategic Bitcoin reserve proposal as a bailout for rich crypto bag holders.
2: So for very understandable reasons, Democrats and Democratic regulators have worked hard to keep crypto, which has been supremely volatile, blocked off from the rest of financial systems, that if it crashes, it doesn't bring the entire U.S. economy down with it.
0: Let's stop here. So first of all, I think one of the things that we're going to probably see as a theme in this episode is all of us, like dogs, have been trained every time the door rings, every time somebody says volatility, we get scared. We have all have it ingrained into us that volatility is inherently bad. Now, Bitcoiners realize that you don't get gains without volatility. Volatility is life. In fact, if you go to the SEC's website and they have all these different things on there, what makes a scam, what is a financial scam, what's a Ponzi scheme, what's a pyramid scheme, One of the recurring factors for Ponzi schemes and pyramid schemes is that the asset continues to appreciate in a stable rate regardless of how the rest of the market is performing. You see, if Bitcoin were to go just sort of straight up forever, regardless of how the market is performing, that would be indicative of manipulation and a scam. Its volatility is because it's an open market that trades 24/7 around the world, and you can cash it out on your phone in just seconds while you're taking a leak. Literally. I have been driving up to a taco stand and transferred sats into a cash card in like 30 seconds and then bought the taco with a debit card. So it's very liquid. So it's that's why it can be volatile. And of course, it's a worldwide market. Volatility is not necessarily bad. But then he also makes the claim in just 14 seconds. He's made two mistakes. Mistake number two is that it's been isolated from the financial industry. It's been completely walled off until now. Is he not aware that BlackRock alone has 50 billion assets under management in their Bitcoin ETF? Hello? Are you not aware of the massive play that all of BlackRock and these different ETF holders and companies like MicroStrategies and Mara and many others that are putting Bitcoin on their balance sheet? Like, he doesn't know about any of this. So this like wall, he's just made it up. It's just something he thinks exists because he thinks he's been following crypto for a decade and he thinks he's an expert. I'm not exaggerating. He actually says this later in the clip. He actually thinks he knows this stuff.
2: During a bailout, some rich people holding a lot of crypto disagree with that strategy. They want a bailout, implicit or explicit, if the House of Cards comes crashing down. To that end, after Republicans took back the Senate with the help of money from the crypto industry, they now have a plan to return the favor. And I want you to listen to this part because no one's really talking about this, but the elements of the plot are just there in plain sight.
0: So before we continue on, his claim is that the crypto industry hired all of these Republicans to execute their secret plans to give them a bailout. Never mind the fact that it was the Ripple CEO who was behind Fairshake, and he gave a lot. In fact, I think he gave more money to Kamala than any other candidate alone. And other Democrats as well received money from Fairshake. It wasn't just Republicans. And that happened because they were under attack.
3: Ripple CEO Brad Garlinghouse says the SEC's approach was the main reason his company and two others created the biggest industry super PAC called Fairshake.
4: People are like, why did these companies come together and organize and say, this matters? And it's a reaction to a war on crypto.
5: So if there had been a different SEC chair than Gary Gensler?
4: I'm not sure Fairshake would exist.
5: Really?
4: Absolutely.
0: So the crypto lobby was a natural reaction to the attack that was orchestrated by the Biden administration, the SEC, Elizabeth Warren, people at the FCC. It was a response, not some like plan to get a crypto bag bailout. But this is how I don't know why. I don't know what his motivation is, but that's how he tries to cast this.
2: Industry. They now have a plan to return the favor. And I want you to listen to this part because no one's really talking about this, but the elements of the plot are just there in plain sight.
0: He's the only one that's figured it out, though. The elements are all there, but just for some reason, nobody but Chris Hayes has figured it out.
2: Senate Republicans are working on a bill that would transfer billions and billions of dollars of money from the U.S. government, from taxpayers, and hand it over to a handful of big crypto holders.
0: I don't know why he keeps saying this. This is like a key point of his argument that it's a handful of big crypto holders, you know, just a few rich people. He'll even do some name drops. I just referenced the distribution ownership like last episode. Almost 60% of the Bitcoin supply is held by individual plebs with small balances distributed amongst the people. Because for 14 years or so, we screamed at the top of our lungs how awesome Bitcoin was and nobody listened. And so we just continued to stack. More Bitcoin has been lost than is in the bags of BlackRock or Michael Saylor, right? The next biggest bag holder to the people is governments, world governments. So actually, he's completely backwards. It's actually a bailout, if you're going to put it in these terms, to the people, 60%. goes to the people. The next biggest bag holder is world governments, the very institutions this man worships.
2: Are just there in plain sight. Senate Republicans are working on a bill that would transfer billions and billions of dollars of money from the U.S. government, from taxpayers, and hand it over to a handful of big crypto holders.
6: We got a present for President Donald Trump. Here it is. This is the Bitcoin Reserve Bill in the Senate of the United States to establish a Bitcoin Strategic Reserve, a network of secure storage vaults, purchase program, and other programs to ensure the transparent management of Bitcoin holdings of the federal government.
0: Geez, that actually sounds pretty good. Transparent holdings, even. I have no idea if we have transparent holdings on their gold right now.
2: Yes, the Bitcoin Act from Republican Senator Cynthia Lummis of Wyoming, it would establish a Federal Reserve of Bitcoin. It's truly one of the most audacious schemes I've ever seen in Congress.
0: Well, that's not true. It doesn't establish a Federal Reserve.
2: That's why. Rich folks who own a lot of crypto have...
0: Again, he does this. Rich folks who own a lot of crypto. Some people who are rich, they saw the way the winds were blowing, right? Like, some of these people that are rich are good at sussing out markets. They're good at sussing out things of value. They're good at figuring out what might be successful. That's why they're rich. So when something comes along, like take Jack Dorsey, for example, he bought up a bunch of Bitcoin at like nothing, right? He's got God knows how much Bitcoin because unlike me, he realized the value early on. See, I didn't. I held hundreds of Bitcoin at one point, hundreds. And I blew nearly all of it because I was trying to make it the next PayPal. I thought we had to spend it to make it the next PayPal. That was silly. But others who are savvy, who are more financially literate at the time, they recognized what it could be, and they were either rich then or became rich. So I just don't understand his logic here, why he has to keep doing this. Again, 60% of the supply

0: listening to his dumb ass tell me it's not a liquid asset. You want to sell a house? Okay, well, that's going to take you months if you're lucky. Go fix it up. You want to sell an apartment building? That's going to take you a year. You want to sell a piece of land? And I know this because I have family that has land that's been for sale for 2 years. It could sit there for years, and they're increasing your taxes. It continues to cost you money. You have to maintain the property. It's ridiculous. It's the most liquid asset we have, and it trades 24/7.
1: That said, it's not a liquid asset like cash that you can easily spend or invest or use for practical purposes. It has no practical use really outside of a few gimmicks, and it's very useful for criminal cartels.
0: So store value, I guess, is a gimmick. Hard money, I guess, is a gimmick. Decentralization, I guess, is a gimmick. No third-party risk like sovereign nation or corporation, I guess, is a gimmick. The ability to hold your own coins, I guess, is a gimmick. And the first truly digitally scarce asset, I guess that's a gimmick, this guy says. All that's a gimmick. Oh, and then, by the way, he throws in the cybercrime thing, which, of course, he has no idea, but we'll get to that later.
1: It has no practical use really outside of a few gimmicks, and it's very useful for criminal cartels. So if you're an investor, you're sitting on this speculative asset. You can't actually do anything with it, but it's worth a lot of money. What's more, if you try to sell it all off, right, to get rid of it.
0: I love the logical loop here of it's an asset that's worth a lot of money, but you can't do anything with it and it's not worth anything.
1: Speculative asset. You can't actually do anything with it, but it's worth a lot of money. What's more, if you try to sell it all off, right, to get rid of it, the hordes of Bitcoin on the exchanges, that's going to flood the market and tank the price.
0: They always say this. They always say this. Even though if you watch Bitcoin, you'll see massive liquidation events. Since January of 2024, there has been $277 billion of long-term holder sell-side volume, while the price has still increased 100%. Do you hear what I am saying? People have sold nearly $300 billion worth of long-term coins, just long-term coins, and the price still went up 100%. This conclusively debunks that claim. Large sellers have been flooding the market. That's what Bitcoin miners have been doing to stay afloat after the halving. Nearly $300 billion worth of long-term holders have sold just since January. Do you hear this? This disproves this completely. The price continued to appreciate 100%, even during a Fed tightening cycle. Okay? Like, this is, none of this actually checks out.
1: Speculative asset. You can't actually do anything with it, but it's worth a lot of money. What's more, if you try to sell it all off, right, to get rid of it, the hordes of Bitcoin on the exchanges, that's going to flood the market and tank the price.
0: God, I wish. I wish. Please do. I would love some cheap Bitcoin.
1: So what's the solution? They're going to sell it to the U.S. government.
2: Over 5 years, the United States will assemble 1 million Bitcoin, 5% of the world supply. And it will be held for a minimum of 20 years and can be used for one purpose: reduce our debt.
0: Now, it's so funny. Like, this is exact opposite of the reality. Bitcoin doesn't need the U.S. government. The U.S. government needs Bitcoin because the very politicians that he has been championing for the last decade have just ran up the debt at an unbelievable, unconceivable, ununderstandable rate. And now we are up against a wall with a ticking time bomb and a shooting squad and a nuclear bomb and a laser pointed at our forehead all at the same time. And so we need really creative solutions. And they don't seem to get how serious the situation is. And so the idea that Bitcoin needs a bailout from the U.S. government is opposite thinking. The U.S. government needs Bitcoin. They need the price appreciation of Bitcoin.
1: Reduce our debt. You can't pay the debt down in Bitcoin.
0: Does nobody understand how assets work? That's like saying, well, you can't pay the debt down with real estate. Well, no crap. But if I own a bunch of real estate, I could sell that at one point and then pay the debt down with cash, couldn't I? Like, if I'm in debt on a credit card, I don't just hand them the real estate. I sell the real estate, then I make the credit card payment. How is it not obvious? You see, it's like there's a please do boosting.

0: can tell I'm really struggling with this. Why do they not see this? It's so obvious. There must be a motivated reason, but I cannot understand it. I just don't understand why they wouldn't be motivated to solve this problem.
1: Bitcoin. Are you tracking this? Are you tracking what's being planned and announced in person here, right? The U.S. government handing billions of dollars into the pockets of rich crypto holders?
0: And you see how insidious this is? This is designed to turn public opinion against the Bitcoin Strategic Reserve. Why? Why would they want that? But this is designed for normies to be listening to this, and the program they're getting right now is, oh man, we're these crypto degens, just like the Sam Bankman fraud guy. We're going to bail these guys out. We're just printing more money. It's going to wreck us even more. That's what he's trying to get you to conclude.
1: The plan is that the Bitcoin Act would have the government sell off some of its gold reserves, you know, the stuff from Fort Knox, and use the money to buy a billion Bitcoin at current market value. That would cost $100 billion. Now, the actual price would likely be much higher because that market value would almost certainly rise as a result when a new buyer enters the market and boosts the price of the asset the buyer is now legally obligated to buy.
0: Sounds like they're going to get a great return.
1: This is an enormous heist. They're just backing the truck up to the government in front of all of us.
0: This is so wild. You know, literally, while we're sending hundreds of billions of dollars to Ukraine, when that war has no way of wrapping up in anything else than a stalemate where nobody's happy, right? We're spending untold amounts on Ukraine. And this guy claims this is backing up the truck. This has got to be motivated reasoning. It's the only thing I can conclude because it's so opposite thinking.
1: A massive bailout to the crypto world. The opportunity to turn a speculative asset into real cash on your dime. And presumably David Sacks, as the crypto czar, will help usher that plan through. And there is a real irony here for a long time, as long as I've been covering crypto, which is over a decade, advocates have sold crypto as this libertarian project, right? We don't need government. We don't need banks. We don't need financial intermediaries. We don't need regulation. Here's Sacks himself making that point on a podcast 2 years ago.
2: There is a huge risk of currency debasement when the government is in control, and particularly when you have the world's reserve currency. There's just such an enormous temptation to print money to finance your budget and to rack up loans that become unpayable. What Bitcoin offers is a different kind of currency where it's not backed by a government. It's backed by math. It's backed by encryption. And so you don't have to trust the government.
1: All that lofty rhetoric goes right out the window, though, when Republicans decide they want the government to initiate a massive upward transfer of wealth.
0: This is a cruel framing of this. This is very cruel. And I will note, over his shoulder, there's this cartoonish drawing of Trump holding Bitcoin with 100K over his head. It's purple. It's sort of like, you know, second-gen AI image generation. Like, the folks at MSNBC got, like, some sort of AI image generator, like, a while ago, and they haven't upgraded because it's not a very good AI image. And below it, it says, tap into Fort Knox.
1: And bail out the crypto industry.
0: Yeah, we're going to bail out the crypto industry, which is so desperately in need of a bailout. The crypto industry gets wiped out every time. The banks are the ones that get bailed out. The crypto industry has died, and what survives has gotten stronger. It almost feels cynical and intentional, because that wasn't the only wildly inaccurate coverage. There was also some horrible coverage that came out just yesterday, but I'm not going to play that entire clip because I only need to play a few seconds for you to understand how confused these news actors are on MSNBC, where she compares Hoctua buyers to Bitcoiners, or calls Hoctua coin buyers Bitcoiners. I'll let you decide.
3: Well, I mean, there's no different than people investing in stocks or other illiquid assets. You know, there really isn't. I mean, if people believe...
4: Hold on a minute. Beneath that stock are companies that sell products that you can... Okay, ready? Let's give you the Hoctua girl example.
0: Let's start with the... Hold on, before she goes further. The stock thing. Stocks, to me, are way riskier than Bitcoin because there's a company underneath them, a company that makes mistakes. There's a lot of third-party risk. I think MSTR is very interesting, but if Saylor dies, MSTR tanks. If something happens to Tim Cook, Apple stock tanks. If Apple keeps releasing crappy products and doesn't figure out the AI stuff, their stock does poorly, right? There is a lot of third-party risk with stocks, but they don't even see that.
4: Companies that sell products that you can tell, okay, ready? Let's give you the Hawk to a Girl example, okay?
3: Yeah.
4: A drunk girl outside a bar who becomes famous for a lewd comment, more power to her.
0: Okay.
4: Okay. She then launches a coin, is dishonest publicly about action around that coin, the value sinks, and now all these Bitcoin investors want this one.
0: Now all these Bitcoin investors are out. If that isn't peak subprime, and then he says, "Well, the problem is it needs to be regulated harder."
4: It makes me think I'm watching.
3: Unregulated. So that's the point.
0: She called the Hawk to a coin purchasers Bitcoiners. They don't know what they're talking about. It's embarrassing. Now let's get back to the cybercrime thing, because this has all been landing within the last few days since the last episode. 60 Minutes held a piece on Bitcoin. And they brought on former SEC official John Reed Stark. And he tells 60 Minutes that Bitcoin makes the most horrific crimes in the world easier. And it's just, I played a little bit in the intro. Here's the expanded version of the clip.
5: Crypto is a scourge. It's not something that you want in your society. It has no utility. It's just pure speculation. Remember, there's no balance sheet to crypto. There's no financial statements.
6: You're talking about SEC filings.
0: There's no balance sheet to crypto. Isn't that funny? Isn't that funny? Because the core of what a blockchain is a distributed balance sheet and a ledger.
6: There's no public disclosure mandate.
5: Exactly.
0: Yeah. Like all open source projects. You know what else has no public disclosure mandate? Linux.
5: Nothing. But also there's no audit, inspection, examination, net capital requirements.
0: It's open. It's audited constantly every 10 minutes.
5: No licensure of the individuals involved.
0: Oh, no, they don't get licensed? You mean they have access to money and finance and banking without somebody's permission? Oh, God.
5: And there's no transparency into it.
0: The entire thing is transparent.
5: That creates real systemic risk, not just risk for investors. But the other part that people don't really talk about enough are the dire externalities that are enabled by crypto.
6: What do you mean?
0: Well, like the middle class, they're like pulling themselves out of poverty and they're protecting themselves against inflation and they're building generational wealth after we destroyed their small businesses during COVID. What's that? That's not what he means?
5: Every single crime you can conceive of is easier to do now because of crypto, especially ransomware, human sex trafficking, sanctions evasion, money laundering. North Korea is financing their nuclear weapons program using crypto.
0: All right, here we go again with this. And they always drop in, you know, somebody's financing a weapons program. I've linked to data before. According to data that we have this most recent from 2023, the volume of illicit crypto transactions in 2023 showed a significant decrease compared to the previous year. This is according to Chainalysis, who's paid by the federal government to report things that generally make crypto look bad. So this is coming from somebody who is typically financially incentivized to make this look as bad as possible. They're saying their blockchain analytics reported that the global activity in 2023 declined $15 billion lower than in 2022. Here's the key findings. Illicit transactions made up only 0.34% of the total on-chain transaction volume for 2023. 0.34%. It's estimated the total value received by illicit cryptocurrency addresses was $24.2 billion, which is down from, it used to be 39 the year before. Transactions involving sanctioned entities accounted for $14.9 billion, representing 61.5% of all of the illicit transactions. So sanctioned entities, 61.5% of that $24 billion. Crypto scams and, you know, ransomware was 29.2% and 54.3% retrospective. So ransomware was the largest portion of that. Stablecoins accounted for the majority of criminal transactions for the second consecutive year, aligning with recent increase in stablecoin share of all crypto activity. So the illicit activity on for blockchain-based on-chain transactions, 0.34%. The majority of that is stablecoins, not Bitcoin. And according to the UN Office on Drugs and Crime, the estimated amount of money laundered globally in recent years is 2 to 5% of the entire global GDP. So $2 trillion in current US dollars. The U.S. Treasury estimates about $300 billion is laundered annually in the United States alone. And guess what? That's using cash. So we have $300 billion illicit transactions just in the United States, $300 billion in illicit transactions just in the United States alone using cash. All of crypto worldwide is $24 billion. The two are not comparable. They are not comparable. The open nature of the blockchain, especially Bitcoin, makes it a horrible place to do illegal activity. It's just the reality of it. Oh, told you I was salty. Well, the 100K attack continues by more FUD. I've played a clip of Tucker Carlson being a complete moron about Bitcoin before, and he continues to try to find everybody he can to say negative things about Bitcoin and doesn't talk to anybody these days that has anything actually intellectually positive or accurate to say about Bitcoin. Tucker Carlson this week released a chat with Roger Ver. I talked about Roger Ver in episode 6 of This Week in Bitcoin. The episode was titled Debunking Big Blocker Alternative History. Roger Ver has a series of conspiracy theories. He believes the CIA intervened to sabotage the block wars to make Bitcoin stay with small blocks so that way you couldn't use it to buy your coffee. He claims exposing this put him into jail, and he's facing 20 years in federal prison, but not because he exposed the CIA's plans to sabotage Bitcoin. It's because he underreported the value of his personal Bitcoin holdings and those of his companies when he renounced his U.S. citizenship in 2014. He left the country. He exited. He likely underreported the value of his Bitcoin holdings, at least according to the IRS. They have multiple counts. Each one of them put together adds up to 20 years he's facing in federal prison. Charges of mail fraud, tax evasion, and, of course, filing false tax returns. Now, I look at some of these laws and some of this stuff, it really feels pretty shitty. Like the exit tax stuff, I don't really have any kind of judgment on that. But I do think Roger is a very, very bad source on Bitcoin history, and it's an incredible disservice to put his wacko conspiracy theories out on blast. I'll give you an example of kind of like associative reasoning that Roger employs all the time to make a point.
7: And I remember it was in June of 2011, and in the course of 2, maybe 3 weeks, the price of Bitcoin went from around $3 a Bitcoin to $30 a Bitcoin. And that was the first time in the history of Bitcoin up to that point in which it started to get some worldwide media attention.
0: Yeah, what do we all know? When the price goes up, it's the best marketing in the world for Bitcoin. It gets attention.
7: And what an interesting thing happened. So the main discussion forum where everybody up to that point was talking about Bitcoin was a website called BitcoinTalk.org. And suddenly when it was getting some media attention around the world and international newspapers, this forum that had worked wonderfully up to that point where people could discuss things became flooded with bots, just posting comments that were just, you know, fluff and made literally, they DDoSed the forum to the point that it was unusable. And anybody that came there because they heard about Bitcoin in the media that week, they weren't able to learn about it because there's just so many posts saying, you know, buy, sell, oh no, and just saying nothing of any substance whatsoever.
0: You know, he makes two different points here that would seem to argue against themselves, but yet he makes peace with it. Number one, price went up. It brought a bunch of attention in. A bunch of newbies came into the forum and started posting a bunch of dumb questions. I was a member of the Bitcoin Talk forum. If I recall, it was based on PHPBB. I ran PHPBB instances too. It would only take 5,000-7,000 people visiting the forum to overwhelm a PHPBB instance. It doesn't need to be a bunch of bots. There's no evidence that it was a bunch of bots. That's Roger's supposition, but he talks about it like it's fact. It could have just been that people were discovering Bitcoin. That was one of the most popular places until Reddit came along to talk about Bitcoin in the early days, and people started going in there and wanting to figure it out or trolling or whatever it was. It doesn't necessarily have to be bots. But you find a lot of times when people are on the losing side of an argument, they'll claim that the reason that they lost the argument is because they were going to win, but they were overwhelmed by all of the bots. It was all of the bots. And if you believe that somebody orchestrated a bunch of bots to attack a PHPBB forum and you believe that to be a true fact, well, then that could lead to all other kinds of conclusions.
7: So somebody out there literally made the forum unusable as early as 2011. And around that same time, we already know that the CIA was interested in Bitcoin because they're asking different Bitcoin developers to, hey, can you explain Bitcoin to us? So
0: again, associations, right? So because the CIA had reached out and said, hey, can you come in and explain this Bitcoin thing to us? And that kind of freaks Satoshi out. Like, that's all the piece of history we've talked about before. That doesn't mean the CIA also created bots to DDoS Bitcoin talk. He's just associating those two things freely and speaking of, and of course, Tucker just nods along. What does Tucker know?
7: Because they're asking different Bitcoin developers to, hey, can you explain Bitcoin to us? So way back when the vast majority of the world hadn't even heard of Bitcoin yet, the CIA was looking into it and somebody was actively preventing it from spreading as quickly as it otherwise could have by shutting down the forum effectively when so many new people were coming to Bitcoin to learn about it for the first time.
0: This is a reoccurring theme. Big Blocks and Roger would have won and would have been right if just the right information could have been shared. And this is Roger's core attack against Bitcoin, essentially in a single clip. I'm going to save you from watching the like hour long or whatever it is thing.
7: But then later in, I believe, 2012, a person using the name John Dillon, who claimed to work for intelligence, spent more than $10,000. I forget the exact amount, but a significant sum of money to start producing propaganda to trick people into thinking that by keeping the blocks on Bitcoin small, it would become, make it more decentralized.
0: I appreciate that Roger is trying to keep this simple for his audience, and so he's leaving out an incredible amount of detail. We go into that detail in episode 6, specifically around what he's talking about. He's framing that somebody came along, maybe they were associated with the government, maybe not, and had a feature proposal they were willing to fund. And then people agreed with that developer or that person requesting the feature and defended it in the forum. Roger is categorizing that as propaganda, and he never clarifies otherwise. He just completely comes out and says it's propaganda, as if Putin had directed it or something.
7: Into thinking that by keeping the blocks on Bitcoin small, it would become, make it more decentralized. And literally the exact opposite of the truth, the exact opposite of the way Satoshi Nakamoto, the creator of Bitcoin, designed it and promoted it, and the exact opposite of the way that people were using it. And no,
0: in his opinion, right? The exact opposite of the way people are using. I just told you I was using it because I thought it should be another PayPal. I thought it should be a means of buying coffee every day. I don't necessarily think that anymore, at least not yet. I think first we have price discovery and we have store of value to get through. It's a natural evolution of an asset. We have normal phases we have to get through before we can buy coffee with it. The logic is simple. I can't buy a cup of coffee unless we all agree kind of universally for a fairly solid period of time how much each sat is worth. Because I can't buy coffee in one shop for 1,000 sats and buy in another shop for 2,000 sats and buy another shop for 10,000 sats and another shop for 800 sats. That, it just doesn't make sense, right? We don't know how to price the cup of coffee right now. We're in the price discovery phase, probably, maybe, for the rest of our lives, or at least mine. Roger just ignores all of that and claims that Bitcoin was ready from day one to be used as a daily purchase mechanism, which is kind of silly for something that's limited to 21 million coins, in my opinion. And everybody knew that, according to Roger. Everybody knew that. That was just common knowledge, according to Roger.
7: The exact opposite of the way Satoshi Nakamoto, the creator of Bitcoin, designed it.
0: In his opinion. And
7: promoted it. And the exact opposite of the way that people were using it. And nobody believed the propaganda initially.
0: What's so funny is, as time goes on, Roger's kind of naturally been proven wrong, but still refuses to admit it. Right, because layer two solutions have come along, like Lightning, that make act like when you boost. I've bought my breakfast and my lunch in El Salvador using the Lightning network, right? And it's an immediate settlement. It's fantastic. Doesn't matter what the block size is. So like, there's that whole element that Roger just ignores. But the other thing that's kind of proving Roger wrong over time, and I hear it from you, is as the blockchain size grows, it gets harder and harder for us to store it on reasonably priced machines. And we're already kind of outgrowing the Raspberry Pis of the world. And that's with small blocks, quote unquote. And it's already pricing people out. It's kind of hard to build a good node without, I'd say, at least 2 terabytes of storage these days. You probably want a few cores. I'd probably put 32 gigs of RAM in there. And that's with the small blocks winning. And it's showing you that as it grows, it is pricing people out. And when you price people out, there will be fewer nodes on the network. The network becomes naturally less decentralized. There is an obvious trade-off there. Thankfully, we're not there. You know, hard drive prices are pretty reasonable in comparison. 2 terabytes isn't horribly expensive. a few cores and some RAM. You know, you can put a machine that's a few years old still. So we're still in a pretty good spot. But that's because of decisions that were made a decade ago. And if we had gone the direction Roger wanted to go, you'd need to be like an Ethereum node these days to run Bitcoin.
7: But then later, this giant wave of censorship took place. Anonymous people that nobody knows their real names managed to get control of all the main discussion platforms.
0: So this again goes back to Roger's thesis that his extremely good idea, that was also Satoshi's extremely good idea, that is truly the winning idea, would have won if not for information suppression, which of course is a narrative that Tucker loves because censorship is a big topic politically right now. However, you could also argue that perhaps their case just wasn't well articulated. Other people articulated a better case. And substantially, I have to say, I substantially remember big companies, like the biggest companies in Bitcoin were behind Roger. I remember most of the quote-unquote propaganda being pro-Big Block. That's my recollection, right? So this just doesn't jive with the history that I remember. But I don't go around, like, claiming it's absolute fact. And I certainly don't do it on a platform like Tucker's.
7: But then later, this giant wave of censorship took place. Anonymous people that nobody knows their real names managed to get control of all the main discussion platforms for Bitcoin. And then suddenly, one day overnight, nobody was even allowed to advocate for Bitcoin being used as money. And they censored anybody that tried to do that. And initially, everybody saw through it. But then everybody that came to Bitcoin after the censorship began, they just started believing it.
0: All these folks who do hundreds of hours of research, who have to fundamentally learn what makes hard money, and then have to begin to understand what is so broken about a system as complex as the Federal Reserve, and just let alone our country and other countries where I can only speak to what I had to figure out. These people are capable of understanding this asset before BlackRock, before Wall Street, but they just weren't smart enough to find the data that Roger's referring to, because censorship on BitcoinTalk.org.
7: Censored anybody that tried to do that. And initially, everybody saw through it. But then everybody that came to Bitcoin after the censorship began, they just started believing it. And today, the main people that are out there promoting Bitcoin, they literally say, oh, Bitcoin shouldn't compete with the U.S. dollar. Bitcoin, you shouldn't use it as money. You shouldn't use it to pay for things. Like, Bitcoin is just a digital asset. You should just hold it.
0: Is he basically taking what Saylor sometimes says and then just painting us all with that brush?
7: And it's the exact opposite. They've through the censorship and the propaganda, they've literally hijacked Bitcoin. And I literally wrote an entire book about it. You can find more at hijackingbitcoin.com. It's available on Amazon and everywhere else. And lo and behold, just a couple of weeks after the book is published, I get arrested and now I'm facing 109 years in federal prison for having exposed the way in which Bitcoin was hijacked. And you can think all day long that the new version of Bitcoin that people are promoting is better. Okay, but you can't admit that it wasn't hijacked.
0: The new version of Bitcoin. I forgot about that part of the clip. Oh, he's really in his own world. And he says 190 years. The research I found said he's facing 20 years. I don't know which one is true. Oh, man. So there's that. And unfortunately, I just have nothing but negative things to say. I guess if you're new to the show, go check out episode 6. Oh, man, this is going to be a long one, you guys. I got so much more. Okay, so the other thing that everybody is freaking out about right as we hit 100,000 is that Google is going to crack Bitcoin with their new quantum chip, and Fox Business, CNBC, Bloomberg, they're all saying Bitcoin is doomed.
8: Now you've got specific applications, scale, error rates, and time frame, but they also say, make no mistake, that they're on the path to actually being a threat to Bitcoin. How would this be a threat? Would it be a threat to the encryption? What happens here?
9: Exactly. It's the encryption. We used to think that, a few days ago, we thought Satoshi had kind of locked, all the crypto wallets of the world, made them so secure, nobody could ever crack into these things.
0: Just a few days ago, everything has changed now. But just a few days ago, we had this false sense of security that Satoshi had locked everything away, that everything was safe and secure. But then we woke up today and discovered Google has a quantum computing breakthrough.
9: We used to think that, a few days ago, we thought Satoshi had kind of locked, all the crypto wallets of the world, made them so secure, nobody could ever crack into these things.
0: I thought you guys are always telling me that people are cracking into these things and stealing people's money.
9: And that's part of what powered Bitcoin to 100K. But
0: I love this too. You guys, you could tell I'm a little on edge. I've consumed a lot of media for the show this week, and one of the memes is, and that's kind of what got Bitcoin up to 100K. And it could be anything, you know, like anything. They'll say anything, and that's what brought Bitcoin up to 100K. And they just throw it in there now.
9: The world made them so secure, nobody could ever crack into these things. And that's part of what powered Bitcoin to 100K. But the power of quantum computing is that, yes, it is actually theoretically possible that in the future, these quantum computers will be able to hack into all the crypto wallets. Not just that, and access, you know, if that wasn't bad enough, I mean, think about all the governments with sensitive data, all the companies, all the banks with sensitive data. You know, the state of the art right now is RSA technology. These mathematical formulas could be, you know, solved, you know, instantaneously, and all of that data access. So it's a big threat. And the fact that Google just dropped this chip out of the blue yesterday, it sort of signals that this world is moving much faster than we expected. And therefore, we're going to have security in place to protect all this data and all these, you know, billions of Bitcoin around the world.
0: It's taken 20 years of research to get to around 100 qubits. I think you start to get concerned about some of the encryption around Bitcoin around a few million qubits. And then you get really worried around like 100 million qubits. So if it took them 20 years to get to 100, and you want over a million to 100 million qubits to crack Bitcoin, how long is that going to take? And how does this actually work? They probably first get to 30 qubits, then maybe they get to 50, maybe they then get to, you know, 100. Oh, okay, so that's where they're at now. Big breakthrough, all right? Oh, it's a big deal. It just happened overnight, this guy says. It just happened overnight. Well, what's next? Do we get to 200 qubits? Do we get to 100, you know, is 150? Like, we don't really know how this grows, but it probably doesn't get to a million for a very, very long time. It probably doesn't get to 10 million for much longer, if ever. And there will be signs, because things that are easier to crack than Bitcoin will get cracked. They'll start, you know, banks, people's bank accounts, other forms of weaker encryption that are employed by governments. Those types of things will start getting cracked long before Bitcoin gets cracked. But the reality is, you don't need to worry about this at all. First of all, this has come up many times before, and the Bitcoin core team has already worked through prototypes to solve for this. So we have rough versions of quantum-proof encryption today, and we likely have a long time to figure out how to make it work great. And it's not just me saying that. Bitcoin core dev, who we played on the show before, Gloria Zhao, was on Natalie Britell's podcast, Coin Stories. And Natalie asked her about the quantum computing risk. This was quite a while ago. Natalie, to her credit, was early on this.
10: Can you talk about any threats that exist with AI? Some people are worried that these ultra-powerful machine learning computers can kind of crack Bitcoin. Is that possible?
11: I'm not too worried about the AI kind of angle to this. I don't think AI is very well suited for these kinds of problems if you're trying to break SHA-256. I think people sometimes worry about quantum computers, and I think that concern is maybe a little bit more interesting on this timescale of like 30 to 50 years, not like tomorrow. But there are people thinking about this. If people were more concerned, you would see more about it. My understanding is, like, quantum-wise, because you're thinking of the threat as like 30 to 50 year kind of scale, and there's a lot of active research being done, like every year it gets extreme, like a lot better. And so I've heard of kind of quantum secure signature schemes being like kind of POC'd for Bitcoin, where they're like, yeah, we can do it, but the signature size is going to be like 1,000-something bytes. Like we were talking about block space, right? Like that kind of sucks. And if this is only going to be applicable 20 to 30 years or 30 to 50 years from now, we can benefit from another 20 years worth of research to make this a lot more optimized and a lot more usable and suitable for our use case. All I'm trying to say is like the concerns that you've voiced and that, you know, are probably coming from somewhere. People think about them, but they have a very like practical and like thoughtful approach to how to deal with those kinds of concerns.
0: So you don't need to worry about it. Do not worry about it. I'll keep an eye on it for you. Also going down is the vote to hold Bitcoin. Microsoft shareholders voted against holding Bitcoin in their treasury for now. That's not a forever no. But Microsoft's board, as expected, opposed the proposal, and they cited the volatility as a key concern. The volatility, once again. Noting that management, quote, already carefully considers this topic. The company reportedly holds $78.4 billion in cash right now. I don't think anybody was too surprised. I think Saylor's insight that it's going to be smaller tech companies that are already more volatile that are going to be the ones that adopt this stuff first. I've been around to watch Microsoft miss a lot of things that they then had to catch up in a very expensive way. And I think Bitcoin's going to be very similar. I watched Microsoft laugh at Netscape and then scramble to build Internet Explorer. And then I watched them scramble to try to build an ISP as AOL and CompuServe became big. Then I watched them completely miss the boat on smartphones.
12: What was your first reaction when you saw that?
13: $500 fully subsidized with a plan? I said, that is the most expensive phone in the world.
0: That's Steve Ballmer's reaction to the iPhone. And I got to tell you, a $500 iPhone sounds real cheap right now.
13: And it doesn't appeal to business customers because it doesn't have a keyboard, which makes it not a very good email machine. Now, it may sell very well or not. We have our strategy. We've got great Windows Mobile devices. Okay. Right now, we're selling millions and millions and millions of phones a year. Apple is selling zero phones a year. In 6 months, they'll have the most expensive phone by far ever in the marketplace. And let's see. What's the expression? Let's see how the competition goes.
0: Yeah, let's see. Let's see how it goes for Microsoft. I have a sense that other companies will do it ahead of them, and they'll start kicking Microsoft's ass in terms of performance. And then maybe later on, companies like Microsoft, Apple, and Amazon may buy Bitcoin, because Amazon shareholders have submitted a request for the $2.3 trillion company to explore adding Bitcoin to Amazon's treasury. And here's what the shareholders know. And I've tracked down the group behind this, and I'm doing some investigation. It is the same group that proposed the Microsoft, I guess, Bitcoin proposal to the board. It is the same folks that now have done one for Amazon. And I have been kind of doing some reading into them so far. No red flags yet, but I'll share more later on. In their proposal, this is a quote, they note, though Bitcoin is currently a volatile asset, as Amazon's stock has been at times throughout its history, corporations have a responsibility to maximize shareholder value over the long term as well as the short term. Diversifying the balance sheet by including some Bitcoin solves this problem without taking on too much volatility. Again, volatility. They go on to say, at a minimum, Amazon should evaluate the benefits of holding some, even just 5% of its assets in Bitcoin. I don't know if I have a date. I think I read somewhere that's mid-April that this would be going to a vote, but don't hold me to that because I couldn't confirm that. I will see. I think they're going to keep trying. It feels like they're shooting too high, in my opinion. I think there's a lot of other companies out there, especially companies that are similar to MicroStrategy, that were just stagnant for a long time. These companies like Microsoft and Amazon, they don't think they need Bitcoin right now. They've got AI. They're going to ride the AI wave. So I just don't think it's going to happen. But I would like you to boost it and tell me what company they should pitch it at, because I think there are companies out there that would be a good fit. Well, full disclosure, we're going into overtime. We got a lot more show. And I want you to boost in. Tell me, are you gifting Bitcoin for the holidays at all? I was thinking after, especially MSNBC has just really freaked out about Bitcoin. What can we do as individuals to try to keep Bitcoin apolitical? Because I just think that's a disservice. Bitcoin can benefit everyone. And I think maybe it is to gift Bitcoin to folks who weren't going to go buy it. Maybe gift a little bit. Maybe gift just enough, as much as you can afford, to make it worth their holding it. Because it's amazing once you hold a little Bitcoin how your opinion starts to change. And we can give it to all types. So are you gifting Bitcoin or like a wallet or any Bitcoin-related hardware? I mentioned last week that I'll be doing that. I'd like to hear what your plans are around that. Boost in and tell me. It's a good way to support the show and share with the community.

0: All right, well, coming up, your boosts, a quick macro update, huge, huge updates you need to hear about in general in the community, the state of the network, and a Chad-level final clip. This is a huge, oversized show. So, why not support the show? If you want to buy some sats, buy them on River from the U.S. It's the best way to stack sats in the U.S. If you use my referral code, when you buy Bitcoin, the show gets a little bit of a kickback. I think the Bitcoin Whale is a great contender as well, especially if you're in Canada. 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I have links to all of this at the top of the show notes. 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You get some sats, the show gets some extra sats. If you want to stack sats by paying your bills, that's the Fold card. I got a link to that. And if you want to get access to some of your Bitcoin value without selling it, my recommendation right now is Salt Lending. And I have a link to that in the show notes as well. And we do have some boost to get into. Thank you, everybody who supports the show by sending a boost in it. Matters a heck of a lot.
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0: And our first boost comes in from Trekar with 100,000 sats.
3: Hey, rich lobster!
0: Thank you very much, sir. Says, always happy to see the latest Twib drop. Cheers from an expat in Tokyo. Wow, that's amazing. Hello, Tokyo out there. Okay, so, oh, by the way, it's pronounced Trekar, like Trey. So I think maybe I got it. Oh, Trekar. So it's Trekar? I think I got close. You let me know. But I really appreciate that boost. That means a lot. This episode was an emotionally taxing episode. All the fun I had to go through. What I've shared with you is just like, you know, some of the cream of the crop, let me tell you. So I really appreciate that baller boost. It sort of rejuvenated me when I saw that come in. I was like, okay, it has been worth the effort. Thank you very much. And it's so awesome to hear from Tokyo, too. I'd love to hear more about the Bitcoin scene out there if you ever want to boost in again. Appreciate it. Satsquatch comes in with 66,000 sats.
4: The traders love the vol.
5: I hoard that which your kind covet.
0: Using Breeze. The thing I've always loved about Bitcoin is how the incentives of self-interest align to keep it running. I can't think of a scenario that permanently curtails Bitcoin's adoption that isn't eventually defeated by those same incentives. The way the incentive structure around Bitcoin works for Bitcoin holders, the miners, node operators, and now even folks like BlackRock, eventually the federal governments, it's a stunning, stunning, insightful. It's so stunningly insightful. It's the thing that does make me wonder if Satoshi was multiple people. Because how could one person think not only, you know, like figure out bringing proof of work together with the time-based release and the increased difficulty so you have the secured issuance schedule with all of these incentive structures. It's mind-boggling that one person was so insightful. And the way the incentive structures all align throughout Bitcoin is either it's like somehow order came out of complexity in a way that's unforeseen and unpredictable, or it was intentional. And either way, it's incredible. And Satsquatch, I'm glad you gave me an opportunity to kind of wax on about that. And thank you for that generous boost, too. I really appreciate it. Chutoy is in with a big old 22,222 sats.
6: This old duck still got it. Things are looking up for old McDuck.
0: Chutoy says, thanks for all of the content. I'm a small business owner who offers a 3% match for a 401k plan for my employees. I've talked about Bitcoin with them, but they don't get it, and I'm not pushy. Is there a product or PR service that could help me set up a Bitcoin savings plan for my employees that I could then add match to, similar to the way I match our 401k plan? Ooh, what a cool idea. I've heard of this before, other people kind of thinking about this. I in the past have thought about recommending Swan's products, but I think I'm pausing on that for a moment until I hear otherwise. I guess I would be interested in what River offers. I know they have IRA accounts, and other types of offerings, and they do offer support for businesses. So I would probably start with River, and then if River doesn't have it, they could probably tell you who does. That's a great idea for a company. There's a lot of products out there for individuals to contribute to, like an IRA or something like that. But an employee match would be such a great perk. So please, Chutoy, if you figure that out, let me know. I would love to pass that on and maybe even consider it one day here at the humble Jupiter Broadcasting. Hey, Gene Bean's back. Oh, and thank you for the boost, Chutoy. Gene Bean's back with 3,559 sats.
4: Well, that's not possible. Nothing can do that.
0: Well, Gene can. First, he sent in a row of ducks to us. Have you read or listened to Broken Money by Lynn Alden? If so, thoughts? I'm listening now, and it's fascinating. Yeah, Gene Bean, that's one of the first books. That's one of the first books that I recommended on the show. I think if you have a little time over the holiday and you haven't read Broken Money yet, I'm going to plus one Gene here. He says, I started listening last night, and I heard you talk about how we're going to be bumping up 100,000 and get past it soon. And then I woke up, and it was at 102,000. Woo-hoo-hoo! Yeah, Gene. Yeah, that was fun, wasn't it? You know how I found out? I looked down at the stupid widget on my phone, and I'm like, 102? What? And that, like, this stupid widget that I've had for years, that's always been like, yeah, I know. It's never been how I discovered what the price was for some reason, and except for this one moment. It's always kind of fun. And then, of course, like, you know, the wife and the kids start text messaging. Oh, Dad, I'm so good. Yeah, all right. Brace. Probably won't stay forever. You know, that's always like, okay. Just prepare for pain, too. That is how it goes sometimes.
7: This is the way.
0: Isn't it? All right. Thank you, Gene. Nice to hear from you. Northern Hoddle comes in with 2,121 sats.
8: Everything's under control.
0: Noscow time, 976. Booyah boost. Did I get the booyah boost? No, but I do have...
9: Because I'm the Wiz.
0: So there you go. What happened to the booyah boost? You have to boost in and tell me.
10: Banks are Ponzi schemes run by morons.
0: Thank you for the boost. Chewy Mike comes in with a row of ducks. 2,222 sats and just says,
11: boost!
0: Thank you, Chatty Mike. Not so chatty, but always nice to hear from you. Tomato comes in with 9,001 sats.
12: It's over 9,000!
0: Oh, yeah, smack it. Trying again with the value message in the email. Oh, okay. What email? The contact form? I didn't get a message. I don't think. I'll have to make sure that's working. But thank you, Tomato. It's always great to hear from you. Stay safe, Tomato. Dexord comes in with 4,444 sats.
13: F-1.
0: Yeah, that's two rows of ducks. It's a big duck. Boosting because the last show hit a good sat mark, and I wanted to keep the momentum going. Oh, thank you. As a creator, I think sometimes you worry with a value-for-value format that you exhaust the audience. But, of course, like, you have to keep working. You want to keep working just as hard. So thank you very much for recognizing that. It's incredible. I think that's part of why I want to just be as transparent as possible with you guys. And I tell you the amounts and all of that because I trust that you're smart and you figured it out, Dex. It's just great. Says you're a prominent figure in both Linux and the Bitcoin space. We need more episodes so Notebook LM uses your voice for Bitcoin topics. Yeah, it sure does for the Linux topics. You could try it. If you go to Notebook LM, go create a new topic, and for sources, give it nothing. You can go paste and for sources and just tell it no. And then ask it to talk about, tell it a single host talking about open source and Linux and ButterFS. And you can say arguing with itself or something like that. And generate it a couple of times. And you'll get me. You'll get a really good version of me. You'll know if it's a couple, if it generates you like a 13-minute long podcast, it's just going to be the regular host. But if it generates you a couple of minute podcast, it's probably got my voice in it. It might start with their voice and then transition to my voice at some point in there. And it's as simple as that. Then if you really know what you're doing, like Wes does, you can get it to say anything. It's quite disturbing. Dex has another question. Since you're talking about solar farms mining Bitcoin, as a single node, does it make sense to join a pool? Yeah, I think so. I mean, I'd love to hear others' opinion on this, but I think then you get a little more consistent payout. You're not going to get a lot because it's going to be based on your contribution. So, you know, you could argue that you're running it to help, you know, secure the network. And if you win the lottery and get, you know, a block, man, that's great, right? Every now and then you hear about these, you know, single miners out there, these pleb miners that got like, you know, one miner going and they make it somehow. It seems like it'd be nearly impossible because all the hash power in these pools, but I'd love to hear people's thoughts on it. I'd say yes, you probably want to join. If you're a single mining node, you probably want to join a pool, but I'd like to hear other people's thoughts on it. Nakamoto 6102 comes in with 4,000 sats.
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0: Thank you for the podcast. For 2025, answering my question, I'm bullish on Bitcoin, Nostr, and other open source freedom technologies. I'll tell you where I'm bullish on Nostr. I'm bullish on Nostr getting adopted as kind of a comms layer, a distributed transmissions layer, a lot of like the technology like Nostr Wallet Connect. I think it solves a lot of problems in a lot of different spaces. And then when you zoom out, I think the public-private key has always been a fantastic way to prove identity, you know, in different systems. But we've never had a solid web of trust exchange. But the social layer on top of Nostr gives us that. It gives us a way to naturally form a web of trust. And I love the idea, and I hope and pray that one day I'll be able to have a Nostr identity that I take across a lot of the applications I use. I'm sick and tired of having an account with every app and every app vendor, et cetera, et cetera. And it's such a pleasure when I jump into the Nostr ecosystem and I can just log in with my Nostr credentials to all this stuff. And it knows who I am, but has my profile picture. It's just such a nice user experience. And we need to see that adopted in other places. And I think people need to get over the whole social network aspect of it and look at it as a useful component of Nostr, but not as Nostr. And look at it as a source of open source protocols, means of communication, and a bunch of code that has a bunch of really talented people, some of whom now are getting financed by OpenSats and others, and are going to continue to produce code and continue to produce stuff that is useful. And it's open source, and it should be looked at to solve other problems as well. That's my rant. Thank you, Nakamoto, for coming in with that. I agree. I'm bullish on those things, too. Ace Ackerman's here with the Robotugs. Oh, man. I was getting worked up again. I don't think Bitcoin is in competition with the U.S. dollar because its use case is more of a store of value and less of a means of exchange. A black swan event could be a reveal that exchange does not hold the Bitcoin they claim to have. And I could see something like that happening. You're saying like with Coinbase? Yeah, that would be a major, major scandal. I am not as worried about that as others. You know, the incentives kind of line up for maybe a little bit of games there, but inevitably all these players, you know, the scarcity is a good thing for them. And I think when you look at like Coinbase and the banks that are using Coinbase, that's a very serious relationship. That's how, you know, people end up dead when they mess around with that kind of stuff. Thank you for the boost. The immunologist comes in with Rodux. Some humble support for a great show. If I would have listened earlier and got more Bitcoin than my strike sats I use for boosting, I'd be very happy now. Boost more, he'd say too. Yeah, he said I would too. You know, I have two approaches. I think strike is fantastic for boosting sats. And then I have, you know, I think there's other ways to strategically save Bitcoin. Like I mentioned River and Bitcoin Well. One of the things I like about River, and this is, again, I have no relationship with them. They don't pay me. Unless you go buy some Bitcoin, I don't. The show just, you know, the show gets some sats. They have a pretty decent interest savings account. And so if you end up with a little bit of cash, you get it a pretty, and it's interest paid out like a 3.7 or 3.8% in Bitcoin. So you put your cash in the River savings account and you get interest in Bitcoin. But I like it because then you have cash that is earning some interest, probably barely staying above inflation. We'll get to that. But it's available if you want to buy a dip. And I think that's a nice combination of strategically buying Bitcoin, holding it there for a while, and then moving it out over Lightning. I go through Liquid before I go to my hardware wallet. But for sats that I am boosting or zapping on Nostr, sending to Value for Value music artists, I use transcribe.fm for transcriptions. All of that, I'm paying sats from what I generally top off with Strike about once every couple of months, and I just then shoot it over to my spending Lightning wallet, which for me is my Albi Hub. And that works really well. So that's like the Albi Hub is for spending, and then I have my cold storage for savings, and I hope the accounting works out because the ones I buy on Strike, I essentially end up spending nearly immediately. So there's not really any loss or gains typically in there. We'll see. I'm sure if something crazy like, you know, I discover otherwise, I'll share it on the show. But I love your thoughts, immunologist. Thanks for sharing those. Silverchick's here with a row of ducks, 2,222 sats. Heck yeah, look at all these ducks. Silverchick says, thanks for the Breeze recommendation, sent with Breeze. I love how simple it is to boost. In a future episode, a deep dive on hardware wallet options would be helpful. So I have a family member that's receiving the BitKey, and I'm going to help them set that up. That's the wallet from Block. And I own multiple cold cards. I'm looking for something in between there, too. I think the cold card is still the gold standard, but, you know, the feedback I've heard is that it's just a little intimidating to use. So I think I'm looking at BitKey, and I'm going to be looking at others, so stay tuned. Thank you for the value. Appreciate that boost, and I'll try to return that value in a future episode. Adversary 17 comes in with 4,096 sats.
7: Just pump the brakes right there.
0: That's right. It's adversaries.
8: Well, let's hear it, good buddy.
0: Newbie Corner question, if you're still doing that. What is the difference between Bitcoin Core and Ethereum? Why would I run one over the other? If I run Bitcoin Core myself, should I also run Electrum Server? Oof. Okay. I wonder if I should save that, because this episode's really long. Well, Bitcoin Core is the Bitcoin Core software from the Bitcoin Core team. And Ethereum is, Electrum. I misread that. Electrum. That makes a lot more sense. Okay. I thought you were asking the difference between Bitcoin Core and Ethereum. And I was like, oh boy, how am I going to? Okay. Well, Electrum is a very popular Bitcoin wallet. And there are public nodes that you can run your own private node. You can go to electrum.org. And it's also like available on Start9 and it's available on Umbral. And this can be like a back-end Electrum server that you can run on a server, and then a lot of clients talk or speak the Electrum protocols. I will try to do more on this in the future, but, you know, the quick answer is you can run both. The long answer is they do different things. They serve kind of different purposes. You don't need, unless you know you need Electrum, don't run it. And then when you do need it, install it and start with Bitcoin Core. That's the short answer / longish answer. I hope that helps. Sorry, I misunderstood at first, adversaries. It's always nice to hear from you. Shaka Ka is in with Roa Ducks. That's probably saying that wrong. Now, what could be a risk? Because I was asking you guys this. What could be a risk? And this is our last boost for the episode. You've been talking about how there is 14 million Bitcoin within the regular folks. I think it's 16 million. I know, it's somewhere in that range. I goes on to say, and there is the recent ECB report of redistribution of wealth. We do not know when the 14 million will be sold at. And as we see now, 1 year and Wall Street has bought up a million Bitcoin. What will happen in a few years? Will we still have 14 million hodlers out there? How will the distribution look like? What in my mind is the biggest threat? What in my mind is the biggest threat to Bitcoin is that the maxis do not teach enough so that people now know why it's important to hold. Now we just have people that want the number to go up. Any redistribution of Bitcoin where the richest are going to buy is probably the best and only option. So the question you're essentially trying to pose, if I understand, is you're worried that the plebs that have been hodling for a while will start dumping as the price goes up and then the banks will snatch all that up. Yeah, probably. Yeah. Yeah, that's probably going to happen to a degree, but I don't think it happens at any one particular price point. You know, everybody has their price where they've made enough money and now they want to buy a house or they need a new leg or they want to buy an airplane or, you know, whatever. To me, I think there's a good cohort of Bitcoiners that may never sell, especially if you subscribe to my lend before you sell theory. And also, what are you selling for? You know, what are you buying? You're going to get cash. You're going to sell your precious, scarce asset that only goes up in value for something they can make an unlimited amount of that only goes down in value? There's just some people that are not going to make that trade ever. I don't want to sell my Bitcoin ever. Not, you know, I mean, I shouldn't. I mean, maybe there'd be some sort of emergency maybe I get margin called. And I'll tell you, if there's a big dip, I'm buying. You know, maybe I can't buy a lot anymore. But I'm never not buying because it's the form of savings. It's always going to be a form of savings, and fiat is always going to be debased. It is just a mathematical certainty. Inflation's still sticking around. The debt's horrible. You know, it's math. But thank you for the boost, Chaka. Nice to hear from you, and thanks for those road ducks. Thank you, everybody, who boosted in. That's all the boosts above the 2,000 sat cutoff, which we do for time. But we had 46 of you also stream sats as you listened collectively. you help the show stack 82,790 sats from the streamers. When you combine that

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Top it off with some sats. It gets you going on the Lightning Network super easy, super fast. And it makes it, the only downside is this tiny, tiny, tiny boost window. It's like 100 and something characters. But it makes it, it's like 150 or something. But it makes it really easy to boost. You don't have to switch podcast apps. And it's a good little solid app as well. And it also ends up being a great lightning wallet for other things too, besides just boosting the show. So that's B-R-E-E-Z. Thank you everybody who boosts the pod. Really appreciate the support.

0: November CPI coming in just as expected. The core reading up 3.3% on a year-over-year basis. Joining us right now is former Fed Governor Rick Mishkin. He's now a professor at Columbia University. Rick, it's great to see you. So I'll ask you, first of all, just the basic question. You look at this number, you put yourself in Jay Powell's brain slash the rest of the Fed, and you think to yourself what?
1: So I think there's going to be really interesting discussion at the upcoming FOMC meeting. That these numbers are coming in as people expected, but they're not great numbers. And you see a stalling in this path down to 2%. And it is true that from a point of view of the real interest rate, which is the interest rates adjusted for inflation, which is what really does affect the economy, there's some restrictive policy here. However, we're in a situation where there's other elements of the financial markets that are very buoyant, particularly the stock market. So there's really a situation here where the Fed may not really be restrictive enough given the numbers. So that they sort of don't want to surprise people, so that it's likely they're going to cut at this meeting. But on the other hand, I think there's going to be a lot of discussion going on about whether, in fact, that the numbers are not coming in as good as they'd like them to. They don't want to get stalled at 3% and not reach and be on a path to the 2% target. And so the likelihood of them actually having to pause in terms of cutting rate is now getting a lot higher.
2: Yeah, so probably not this next one, but perhaps after that. So we're at 2.7%, increasing 0.3% on the month. And the CPI, which excludes food and energy costs, was at 3.3%, up 0.3% itself monthly. Now, nobody's really panicking. The market isn't reacting. You heard Andy there on the beginning of that. It's what we expected. We expected things to tick up to 2.7%. Their target is 2%. And if that hits 3, I think that's going to be a pretty big mental shift for the Fed and the market. And I wouldn't be surprised if the tightening has to pause for a while. I don't know. I could be wrong on that, but it just feels like the right move. I know I've kind of hinted this before by the Fed would be to actually pause and hold here for a bit. Inflation is definitely not whipped. So we hit 100,000, huh? That pretty good. Felt good for a bit there. But we haven't seemed to stay there very long. Right now, as I record, we're back above 100 again. But the thing that is hard to wrap your head around is the way markets tend to work. They're a bit paradoxical. The most bullish assets are often the most longed, making them the most flushed, and that makes them hard to push higher. Meanwhile, less bullish assets like long interest can pump easily. So that's why you'll see meme coins pump real easy. And they're often the most shorted. So short squeezes create sudden but temporary price spikes, and you'll see them pump and then crash. And the thing is there's over 1,000 global exchanges. They're all offering perpetual contracts on these assets. They run 24/7. They're essentially unregulated casinos. And they offer stupid, attractive, cheap leverage. So then that lures the degens in to bet on price direction. Then the exchanges, they can manipulate the price because they have big books by buying or selling to flush those people out. Suppresses the price, the wealth moves from the gamblers to the house, and they just rinse and repeat until they can't do it anymore. Remember that little bomb last week that Tom Lee dropped?
3: Logical level, I would imagine.
4: Yeah, I think some of this could be, there's a lot of folks who don't want Bitcoin over 100,000, and some of it may be the exchanges themselves are concerned because there is a pretty low supply of Bitcoin available over the counter. So you have a supply shortage, and some of it may be.
2: So you have a supply shortage. The exchange.

0: changes. You know, they're doing their moves. The banks, they're doing their moves to just try to flush people out, keep the Bitcoin cheap as long as possible. But what you're probably noticing if you do follow the price, and you really shouldn't, is that the lows are getting higher. In other words, the price is not falling as far, and it's recovering faster, and that's getting shallower and shallower each time. And I think that seems to be where we're at right now. So it may be very soon that 100 does become the new floor. It's always hard to predict these kinds of things. Then again, you know, anything could happen. We have a lot of updates to get to, and I need to keep moving, but this is just, these are too big to skip this week. Russia's MP has proposed a strategic Bitcoin reserve. Yes. Strategic Bitcoin reserve discussions have started in Russia. A new proposal to add Bitcoin to the country's national reserves has reportedly been made from a member of the New People Party, not familiar with Russian politics. The initiative aims to find alternatives to traditional financial systems and increasing international pressures. And I wonder what you think this does to the likelihood that the U.S. gets a Bitcoin strategic reserve. If Russia starts to set one up, or even seems to be making motions to do so, does that increase or decrease the likelihood that the U.S. will do it? I'd like to know what you think. Boost that in. Also, I'll link to a Wasabi wallet vulnerability that allows malicious coordinators to de-anonymize CoinJoin users. It's a vulnerability in the Wasabi protocol that allows a malicious coordinator to de-anonymize coins. And it can link them, and so they know the inputs and the outputs, which compromises the privacy of CoinJoin. Users are urged to update their instances immediately. Wasabi Wallet 2.2.1.0 or earlier are affected, as well as Ginger Wallet 2.0.13 or earlier, and the BTC Pay CoinJoin plugin version 1.0.1.0.1.0 or earlier. In other words, time to patch your ass. And one little update for MicroStrategy. It seems very likely that MicroStrategy is going to join the NASDAQ 100 index, or the Qs, as people call it. Now, this is sort of interesting for Bitcoiners because it would mean the inclusion of Bitcoin, a Bitcoin strategy, in the NASDAQ 100, which, that's an exchange-traded fund that just has requirements that a lot of different people have to buy into. It's an estimated 2.1 billion of MST shares would align with the index's weighing. This is coming from Eric Bauhaus, or however you say his name. He says MSTR is likely to be added to the queues on 12/23, with the announcement coming on 12/13. Moderna is likely to get the boot, and below is the best guess of the chances. And essentially, it's like 75-80%. Of course, I'm trying to read this Bloomberg terminal live, but it's the chances that MSTR gets added to the index, to the 100 NASDAQ index, is high and remarkable and a huge win for MicroStrategy. You know, who knows what it means for MSTR stock, but it essentially means that the Bitcoin strategy is in the NASDAQ 100 now, which is really remarkable. So let's celebrate by playing a clip of Saylor. This is a big one, but this might be why the gold bugs are getting so triggered, and it is our final clip of the week from Mikey Saylor.
1: What's really going to happen here, my strategy would be, and I really think it's evil genius strategy, right? It's like, it's so good, right, that our enemies would hate us, but our allies would complain too, and the U.S. would make $100 trillion in a heartbeat, right? Here's the strategy. You dump gold, demonetize the entire gold network. You buy Bitcoin. You buy 5 million or 6 million Bitcoin. You monetize the Bitcoin network. All the capital in the world sitting in Siberian real estate or Chinese natural gas or every other currency derivative that's held as a long-term store of value, Europeans, Africans, South Americans, Asians, they all just dump their crappy property and their crappy capital assets and they buy Bitcoin. The price of Bitcoin goes to the moon. The U.S. is the big beneficiary. U.S. companies are the big beneficiary. And while you're doing that, you normalize and support digital currency. And you just define digital currency as the U.S. dollar backed by U.S. dollar equivalents in a regulated U.S. custodian that's audited. What happens next? $150 billion of stablecoin goes to a trillion, 2, 4, 8, and probably somewhere between $8 and $16 trillion. And you create 10 to $20 trillion of demand for U.S. sovereign debt. And so you're like, while you're taking away a little bit of the demand because the capital asset of Bitcoin grows, you're adding back the demand to back the stable coin. Where does the digital currency goes? It replaces the CNY, the ruble. It replaces every African currency. It replaces every South American currency. It replaces the euro. I mean, if you really believe in U.S. world reserve currency and U.S. values, every single currency in the world will actually just merge into the U.S. dollar if it was freely available. There isn't a stronger currency.
2: No, there isn't.
1: There's only currencies pegged to the dollar explicitly, like a DRAM or the CNY, literally pegged to the dollar explicitly. Then there's implicitly pegged to the dollar, like the euro. And then there's currencies collapsing against the dollar. And like, you know, so what were we on, you know, after World War II, during World War I? We're on the dollar standard. After World War I, the dollar standard. Treaty of Genoa, the dollar standard. Bretton Woods, the dollar standard. And it's like, we're like, oh, we just discovered the dollar standard in 1971. We've been on the dollar standard since we financed World War I for the Brits, right? And we took over the world financial system since then. You want to stay on the dollar standard? You really need to release $10 trillion of digital currency, and then you'll be on the dollar standard. But what I just described basically replaces every currency in the world with the dollar, which the U.S. controls, and it siphons off hundreds of trillions of dollars of 20th century capital assets and half of the capital in the rest of the world. And most, 75% of the capital of our enemies gets siphoned into Bitcoin. And the big beneficiary is the U.S. government. And after that, every U.S. company, because we're the ones that own and run it.
2: Yeah.
1: And so what I'm describing there, you can do for free. Snap your fingers. All you got to do is make the observation that gold failed as a money and a monetary network in the 16th century for the Spanish. Like, you're not going to save it.
2: Yeah.
1: And given the fact it's failed, let's just eliminate the fiction, demonetize it, go to digital gold, sell the past, own the future. Easy.
0: I know that was long, but I wanted to let him cook. I think that might be interesting to revisit in a couple of years. So will the state of the network. As I record, the Bitcoin price is at $100,660 US dollars. Sats per dollar is now under 1,000. 993 sats to one US dollar. We're up 4.6% since last episode. We're still down 3% from the all-time high, but I'm not complaining at all. There are 20,348 reachable nodes on the network right now. And this episode wrapped up at block height 874,287. My friends, the state of the Bitcoin network is very strong. Thank you so much for joining me on this long episode. If you liked it, let me know. Shoot a boost in and tell me what you thought. If it was too long, I'd like to hear that too. Links to what I talked about are at thisweekinbitcoin.show. Go check it out. There's lots of stuff over there. Some stuff that doesn't even make it into the show. And please consider sharing the show with somebody who might be Bitcoin curious. There's a lot going on, especially a lot of FUD. And first half of this episode could be really helpful for them. Now, of course, I want to leave you with a value for value track. This one is from Theo Katzman. It's 5 Watt Rock.

0: Here we are in episode 105 of the self-hosted podcast, and it is feeling officially like the end of summer. My two youngest have gone back to school. It's the first day of school today.
1: You only say that because you live in the frozen north. It was 97 degrees down in Raleigh today.
0: Okay. Yeah, actually, you know what's funny? Last night on a whim, I pulled up Raleigh because I have everywhere the hosts are at stored in Carrot. And so I was on Carrot weather. I'm like, oh, let's check in on everybody.
1: Yeah.
0: It's like, whoa, Alex. Yeah, it's 68 degrees and blue skies here. I'll take it, but it makes me a little sad when summer comes to an end, because I always picture summer as like, I'm going to get all these projects done.
1: Yeah. Do you think that stems from summers at school as a kid feeling like they stretch in front of you forever, except as an adult, life is in the way?
0: You get that. And also for me, it's like, well, I'm going to have more daylight. So if the sun's going to be up till 8 or 9 o'clock, I should be able to get like twice as much stuff done. That should happen, right? So, all right, I'll plan. Like, my big thing, and I got close, was I really started for a moment with Brent's help to wrap my head around all the different ways I could improve the RV and the studio with ESP devices, modules, and just little things that I could get, like the sonar module or relay, you know, controls and temperature sensors and moisture sensors and all these little things I wanted to do for LEDs, where I wanted to add a few more LEDs controlled by an ESP. And I got a lot of the kits together. I got various parts. I got some LED light ropes. I got some relays, and then just sort of lost momentum on all of it. And I thought by the end of summer, I'd have like these lights installed and I'd have some stuff implemented. And nope, I didn't get to it. Not at all. So I feel a little bad about that.
1: I think the trouble with some of those sort of more DIY projects, like the ESP based stuff, is a lot of the times you don't know every single little piece of the jigsaw that you need until you start getting into the project. And then inevitably you do the calculus of, well, it's $15 on Amazon for this thing, or it's $4 on AliExpress for the exact same thing. Do I just wait 3 months for it to arrive on the slow boat, or do I pay the Amazon tax? And that can be the biggest impediment for me to finishing some of these more bitty projects, some of the ESP stuff. So I took the route. I recently ordered something called an ESP clicker. In my bonus room above my drum set, I have a skylight with an automated Velux blind, motorized solar powered blind in it. And it has a remote control, an RF remote control. I think I've mentioned it on the show before, which is paired with that blind. And I don't really want to go about hacking the RF protocol, because the Velux blinds have some kind of encryption key rotation nonsense in them, which means not random strangers can't control my blinds, which is...
0: Yeah, I guess that makes sense.
1: Nice, but also, do we care? But okay, fine.
0: Not for that particular skylight, probably not. And this is interesting, because this is probably something that everybody has in their home, some device like this that has a remote or whatnot.
1: Exactly.
0: I'm listening. This is, you're right up my alley right now.
1: So this guy, I can't tell quite where his accent's from. It sounds Eastern European, sort of Russian-ish. I'm not entirely sure where this chap's from. But he runs a website at Priceless Toolkit, which is an IoT shop. And he sells pre-assembled circuit boards for all sorts of ESP-related nonsense. And this ESP clicker has three microscopic relays on it, which can simulate up to three different button presses on different physical devices. So the use case he shows in the linked YouTube video on the product page, which there'll be a link to in the show notes, by the way, is that he has automated his coffee maker, which is not Wi-Fi enabled. The only way of interfacing with this physical device is to stand in front of it with your meat sausage and just push the button on the front of the machine. Well, except, of course, all that's doing in reality is bridging a contact. So all the relay's doing inside the ESP clicker is the same thing. And obviously, because it integrates with ESP Home, Home Assistant integration is a mere click away.
0: And so I imagine you kind of have to pick and choose the device you're wiring to. Like, you'd have to be willing to open it up and wire some contacts on that side.
1: Yes, absolutely. If you're not into soldering or into hacking potentially very expensive devices to pieces to integrate this thing inside of, stay away. But for me, with my Velux remote, it has some surface mount buttons on it. It's got each button has four legs on it. So I get my multimeter out and I turn it into continuity mode. And you know, the pins of my multimeter are tiny. The probes, the tips of the probes are tiny, but the pads on these service mount component buttons are even tinier. I can't even really think of an actual item that we would hold in our hands that is that small. They are maybe the head of a sewing needle small. Like, I'm used to soldering small stuff with racing drones, but this is like another level down. So I'm going to have fun soldering it. But I did manage to get it work simply by just hot gluing. I hot glued just what I was messing about. I hot glued the cable from the ESP clicker onto the button so I wouldn't have to physically hold it, and controlled my the blinds above my drums from Home Assistant. So it was pretty sweet.
0: That is nice. I think I'm going to pick one of these up. I have a fan I would love to control. Love, love, love to be able to remote control it with Home Assistant, because it's built into the roof. It's a great exhaust fan, but you don't need it running all the time. If it gets down below a certain temperature, I could just kill it with something like this. I could just have an automation that turns it off.
1: What's particularly nice about buying this from Priceless Toolkit, we have no affiliation with this chap, or I just found a cool project on YouTube, is it's a pre-built project. So he shows you how to assemble it with all the surface mount components on the ESP board, all the relays and stuff. But honestly, this board is tiny. It's probably about the size of your index finger when it arrives. It's too small for me to be messing around with. Like, I'm good at soldering small stuff, but this is just, it's too much. But the fact that you and I can just go on a website and buy a pre-made thing as a product that arrives with ESP Home already flashed on it, man, that is compelling.
0: You wish, I know it's never going to happen, Alex, but don't you just wish these vendors would start maybe selling this as an option? You know, like an upgrade option. Hey, buy it with an ESP Home wired in and you can do what you want with it. I would pay more for that.
1: Well, I suppose effectively that's what the whole 2-year thing in a roundabout kind of way is doing, because that's just using an ESP chip inside a light bulb or whatever it might be. And there was a DigiBlur video just this week, which I'll put a link to in the show notes as well, where he's talking about an update to the Liberation script we've talked about on the show before, where you act as the man in the middle between the local 2-year device and their update server and flash ESP Home onto it that way. There have been some more updates to that recently as well, so go ahead and check that out down below.
0: I've been very, very tempted to look at ESP solutions around buttons for home automation. There's a lot of options. You know, Hue makes something. Of course, there's tons of Zigbee buttons. There's tons of Z-Wave options. So I've been trying to figure out, is that the route I want to go if I want to start putting in more and more buttons to like turn on and off water pumps and water heaters? Or do I want to use something pre-made that's maybe just on Zigbee or Z-Wave? And I already own some of these. So I've been experimenting down that route this week. And I'm curious, Alex, have you ever seen anything around using an ESP Home to just essentially have like a button pad that you could press just to, and then just tie automations and Home Assistant to when you press a button?
1: Not an ESP Home device, but you could certainly create a macro pad, like a numpad keyboard, and put some kind of a microcontroller on that, and then use the matrix layout of those keys to do different things. And people build all sorts of stuff to go on, like their smart desk setups. Obviously, the downside of those is typically they require power all the time, where an ESP device, depending on how clever you are, can potentially be battery-based. But the advantage of using one of these sort of keypad-style things is it's almost infinitely configurable, especially if you start delving into the world of layers and all that kind of other stuff too.
0: So this is the problem. So the wife, she tells me, you know, I've been getting up early, been doing my things, getting my coffees, doing a meditation, and I don't feel like using the tablet in the morning. Okay. All right. And then I noticed that the kids haven't been using the tablet like in the evening. Like they just kind of, it's sort of slowed down. And so I kind of felt like maybe I'd built a system that the family wasn't really using, and I kind of cut them out and I felt bad about that. And I thought, well, okay, I haven't really used buttons because we mostly use voice control and these tablets that are mounted, but maybe a button to control this specific light or to kick off this particular automation or to control this group. Maybe it's time for that. So I decided to start doing some digging in this area, and I'm just not very impressed so far.
1: Zigbee buttons, in my experience, kind of suck. They work most of the time, but they fail just often enough for you to be like, did it work? Has it worked? Oh, yeah, there it goes.
0: Yep, that is it. They sleep, right, to save battery,
1: Yeah.
0: And some buttons do support being plugged in, but then those buttons have limitations. And then the tooling in Home Assistant is pretty rough. You can add a device easy enough using Zigbee or Z-Wave or whatever you're using, Wi-Fi if it's a Shelly potentially. But then, like, how do you do anything with that button? Well, you have to go create an automation. Okay, well, now you have to figure out what button the device thinks you're pressing when you press that, find the right option in the automation, which sometimes has like 25 entries in there, even though it's only got one or two buttons. And then you have to create an automation for everything you want each iteration of those buttons to do. So if you've got like a quad button panel, you have to create an automation for each button. And then, of course, all of these things support, like if you double tap, it does something different. If you hold it, it does something different. Well, that's a different automation for that. And so if you got a fair amount of lights or things that you want to be able to control over buttons, like I want to have a button the wife can hit and it just raises the temperature 5 degrees, just 5 degrees warmer for 2 hours. And there's just not a really great solution in Home Assistant for this.
1: I have wanted that kind of, for me, it would be cool the house, you know, I'm feeling hot right now and I will know I will forget to turn the thermostat back up again. Can I just have I'm playing the drums and I'm hot right now button?
0: Yeah.
1: Can that just be a thing? If anybody knows how to do that kind of, I think it's probably a scene and then you return to the previous scene. If you were in the audience and you have a working example of that with code and the buttons, please write in and let us know.
0: I started playing around with it and I haven't gotten it working yet, but I want to let the audience know because I think this should be built into Home Assistant. It's called Home Assistant Switch Manager. You can install it through Hacks or do it however you like. And it gives you a UI to set up your buttons. And when you add a device, it gives you, okay, here's all the devices we know Home Assistant natively supports. So you select one from the list. It's also just, for God's sakes, nice to have at least some list of devices that you know work with Home Assistant. So that's another reason why this plugin is nice. So you go through the list of the buttons that work with Home Assistant. And then once you select it, it has this brilliant feature called auto detect. So you put it in auto detect mode and you press a button on the switch and it figures out what button and switch and everything is. And then you just start setting up graphically. This button does this. This button does that. If I press it twice, and it's all a nice UI. And it doesn't require creating automations. It is a custom integration, so you have to get that installed, and then it has a front-end component you have to use, but it's beautiful. It's very minimally designed. It looks like something the Home Assistant team might create. The only problem with it is I can't get it to work. It recognizes I press the buttons, but then it doesn't execute the thing it's supposed to do, like turn device on or off. So I've had to bail on using it. But it also supports MQTT for devices that use that, and it supports Z-Wave and Zigbee devices. Bluetooth, anything that Home Assistant can support, it'll work with. I just haven't got it to actually execute the functions. I imagine it's probably something wrong on my machine, so I'm back to using automations. But I wanted to let you guys know because this is so good, it needs to be built in. They need to build this into Home Assistant.
1: You know what Steve Jobs would say right now, don't you?
0: What?
1: You're holding it wrong.
0: Oh, I thought he'd say something about don't have buttons or something. I felt like I had like discovered like my like a game, you know, when you're like, you're going to redo everything. You're going to delete all these automations. You're going to redo the whole way you did manage all this stuff. I thought I was going to do that with Switch Manager, but I'm just not there yet. And so I'm just stacking more automations. I do have a couple of switches that have worked for me so far. But like Alex said, with the big caveat that all of this stuff will like go to sleep if it's battery powered.
1: You know, the other thing that happens with those battery powered buttons, if you're as lazy as I am anyway, is you go to push the button one night and you think, maybe it failed. I'll just get my phone out tonight. And then you push it again the next night and you're like, it failed. I'll fix it tomorrow. And then before you know it, your button's been out of battery for 6 months and your routine is completely devoid of physical button presses. And this thing has been sat on the wall for 6 months doing nothing. So, I just wish there was an easier way for me to tap into the always on power inside a light switch to power some of these buttons. Like, I know there's the Zoos switches I think we talked about, and there's Z-Wave.
0: Yep. And they go in the wall and you can wire them.
1: I really want just some kind of a non-offensive button pad which looks like a light switch and behaves like a light switch for normal people, and for me in the middle of the night, to be perfectly honest with you. But also has the smarts that if I want to, you know, arm the front door lock and do a bunch of stuff as I'm heading to bed. You know, I don't have to pull my phone out every time. That would be really nice. If you know of anything like that, again, please. This is a crowdsourcing episode in full today. But if you have any really good examples, like the Zoo switches, but Zigbee would be my preference. If you know anything like that, please write in and let us know.
0: Linode.com/SSH. That's where we host everything that we put in the cloud. Anything that the listeners are going to touch, anything that we want to have super fast computer infrastructure, it's Linode. And they've got some exciting news. So go to linode.com/SSH, get that $100 and 60-day credit. You can really kick the tires. You can really try the infrastructure, and you can check out the great news. Linode's now part of Akamai. All the developer-friendly tools, like their cloud manager, which is beautifully built, their API, which is clean and well-documented, their command line client, which is super handy, all that stuff, like we use to deploy and scale in the cloud, that's still there. It's still Linode, but now they're combined with the power and global reach of Akamai, and they're expanding the services to offer more resources and tooling while maintaining that reliable, affordable, and scalable solutions that open source projects, individual listeners, and businesses of all sizes use. And we love it. We run our Matrix infrastructure in there, and over the 2 years, we've scaled that thing into a monster to maintain performance for our community, and Linode handles it. The object storage is fantastic. 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
1: Now, before we get to an interview with Antonio, who is the lead developer of the MergerFS project, I came across a really interesting article on TechCrunch earlier. Matter, not the matter you're probably thinking of. No, not the home automation matter. The other matter, the app which lets you read stuff later and transcribes and reads it back to you, Matter, have added podcast transcription support today.
0: This is getting more and more popular. I've been hearing from listeners that already just transcribe our shows. And so another tool, you know, in that cap is nice. I don't think I'm familiar with Matter. I actually, when you put this in the doc, I thought you were talking about the communications yeah. protocol.
1: Well, I mean, the thing is, it's not self-hosted at all. And the reason I mention it today is not for our core listener base, of course. It's actually going to make me get off my ass and look at how we can transcribe some of the JB show notes automatically using some of the Whisper tooling that's getting really good these days. The tricky part, and again, if you know a way around this, write in, let me know. That's the theme this episode, isn't it? If you have a good way of doing the diarization, so Alex said this sentence and then Chris said that sentence. I think typically Drew, our editor, does a pretty good job of making it so we don't step on each other, which isn't always the case with podcasts. So the diarization part should be fairly straightforward for the most part. If you have a good way of doing that with the open source Whisper tooling that you're using, let us know. We'd love to build it into our release pipeline.
0: One thing we could do to make that simpler, it would require some help from Drew, but I've talked to him about this, is supplying host tracks. So there's a Chris track and an Alex track. And so you give that to the trends to Whisper, and Whisper knows everything said on this track was from Chris. Everything said on this track was from Alex.
1: Ooh, yeah. Of course, we have that option as the creators of the content.
0: Yeah, we got it, and we have the source. We got it multi-track, so we do. That's what's cool about being able to build it in at the production levels. We could potentially do that. Yeah, I'm really, really excited about getting that rolled out because I've been experimenting, manually generating them, manually attaching them to the shows for some things every now and then, trying different formats. It's so close. Like, it still messes up on some of the tech terms. So, like, this doesn't seem totally feasible, but a dream of mine would be transcription gets published and then people could do pull requests against it and the community could maybe fix the transcription if they cared, because it's not something we're going to go back and clean up. You know, I could see us running a better transcription 5 years down the road and just overriding all of the transcription files with a better version. I could definitely see that at some point. Alex, you had a chance to sit down with the lead developer of Merger FS, and he joined us for a chat.
1: So welcome back to the show, Antonio. The last time we spoke to you technically wasn't in self-hosted. It was in one of the Jupiter Extras shows where we interviewed you with Drew and Brent to talk about Merger FS. How are you?
2: I'm well. How are you doing?
1: Doing good, thank you. How is the new Texas sunshine treating you?
2: It's been hot. It rained once in 2 months for like 15 minutes. We kind of celebrated. So it's been a little bit to acclimate from New York City, but it's been good.
1: Yeah, I tell you, we were just talking about this before we pressed record. I think if I lived in Austin, I would probably have gained another 100 pounds since moving to America. It just, some of the barbecue down there is just next level.
2: The food in general, right? The Mexican food, of course. The Tex-Mex,
1: yeah, of course.
2: And everything. I mean, they've got all these fusion. My wife and I, it was our 9th anniversary of dating. And we went to this place. It's like brisket, but with a Asian flair, and really good. Came home completely stufficated, like fell asleep on the couch afterwards. Delicious. And the fact that I work from home and I'm in my office, you know, most days, 5 days a week at least. I'm lucky that I haven't put on that 100 pounds you mentioned.
1: That sounds amazing. Now, for those of you in the audience that don't know Antonio, I'll forgive you because it was 2019 the last time I think we spoke. Antonio is the guy behind Merger FS. I think one of the most underrated, dare I say, like low-key, awesome bits of Linux technology that's really changed the way in which I interact with hard drives in media servers in particular. So the idea behind it is you have just a bunch of drives. And then you point Merger FS at them with an FS tab mount entry or something. And then it kind of pulls those drives together into one big, what would you call it, like gluttonous mount point. And then you can kind of traverse all of the files and folders on those drives as part of that JBOD as if it was just one single massive drive.
2: With conditions, but yes. I mean, if people are familiar with Drive Pool on Windows or Union FS on Linux or AUFS, there's a few different technologies over the years. Union file systems have been around for 30 years at least. If you use Docker or containers, you might be familiar with Overlay FS, which is a different kind of Union file system. So yeah, I'm in that category.
1: All right, so let me ask you this. It's been, 2 or 3 years since we spoke, 2019, I think, the last time. This is your opportunity to tell the good people of the self-hosted podcast what's changed.
2: There's been a lot of random stuff. I mean, the core features are all there. You know, for the average user, I don't think much has changed, if anything, at least from their perspective. Under the covers, I've done a lot of cleanup. I years ago embedded libfuse into the project to make it easier for me to extend things. And I did a lot of kind of retrofitting of the code there. I reduced memory footprint quite a bit and introduced some techniques to just limit fragmentation of memory, which was an issue for some users. If you had a machine running for a long time, there's a lot of churn of objects, especially on SBCs, smaller RAM systems, that would cause issues. So I've helped mitigate the amount of memory in general used and then kind of limited that memory leak in the form of fragmentation. I've also added, kind of again under the covers, threading pools to certain behaviors. This is one of these things as a software developer, you have an idea of who's going to use your software in a certain way, and then you release it on the world and people use and abuse it for all kinds of other purposes. And I've had folks with like 4-socketed Xeon systems running it against local shares, running different file systems, connecting to remote file systems of all sorts. And in those situations, the concurrency can be both good and bad. Good in that you've got more things happening in parallel, but because of how scheduling works, it can actually reduce the throughput. And so there's features for like pinning threads on the cores to separate receiving of messages from the kernel with actually processing them, allowing you to determine how many kind of readers you want, how many processors you want, and then different strategies for pinning the cores. And that helps increase throughput. I haven't released this yet, but soon I'm releasing a feature that's been asked for a while, Reader, right? Like when you actually scan directories, a lot of people will have network file systems and the latency to connect to those is pretty high, or they have maybe spinning disks where they're asleep. And so I'm concurrently connecting to or doing a read dir on all of those at the same time, if optionally, because it increases the memory usage a bit. But that way it can reduce the latency to actually get that data. And so when you do an LS, it's faster.
1: Yeah, I noticed Wendell did a video fairly recently on ZFS where he put his metadata onto a pair of NVMe drives. And even though the data was still stored on spinning drives underneath, the lookup times, the seek times for like just listing the contents of a specific directory was 10 or 20 times faster just simply by moving that metadata. Is that the kind of thing you're talking about here?
2: No, though I have been working on something similar.
1: Ooh.
2: MergerFS and a lot of union file systems at their core is almost like it's just a union in the truest sense. Imagine you have A, B, and C, and you were to LS in each one of them individually. Under the covers, that's all MergerFS is doing. And so imagine you type LS and your drive has to spin up and it takes like 10 seconds. Well, if each one is asleep and it takes 10 seconds each, it's going to take 30 seconds at least in aggregate. Now, what this feature does is just issue each of those at the same time and then aggregates the data as soon as it's available. So you're looking at more like 11 seconds rather than 31 seconds.
1: That sounds fantastic. And I guess, you know, do you have any sense of what the typical MergerFS deployment size is? I mean, there's no telemetry or anything like that in your packages, are there? So it must be tricky.
2: It's one of these things where the exceptions probably indicate the rule. And what I mean by that is the most questions I get about MergerFS are usually from total noobs who don't know anything about file systems, right? And so unfortunately, there's only so much I can do to simplify what a file system is.
1: That's most of us, by the way, dude. You know that, right?
2: Well, yeah, but I mean, people who have like zero Linux experience, they're coming straight from Windows. They really have no understanding of how file systems work, even from just a general purpose user perspective. And so I get a lot of questions from that. But then the other side is the people who have these, like I was saying earlier, these crazy setups of like multi-socket Xeon systems with 100 threads or something. I think there's probably a very large silent minority or majority there of people who just are, you know, they've got five drives and that's kind of their setup. And maybe they want an SSD in there on occasion.
1: Well, speaking of SSDs, I actually had a question for you around caching. This is something on Perfect Media Server that I actually get quite a bit as a question is, it's pretty common in the Unraid world because of how they do their parity calculations. You're basically halving your write speed of any disk because for every single write you make, it has to make another write to the parity drive as well. So it basically just cuts your write performance in half, which is why Unraid many years ago adopted that cache drive and then mover script type stuff. Now, I know there's some stuff in your README about, is it bcache, I think, and a bunch of other stuff. What's your take on caching?
2: So there's lots of levels of caching, and this can be very confusing for folks. And unfortunately, again, it's one of these things where the features are there for functionality purposes. If there was one great generic way to set it up, I would just make that the default. Unfortunately, I find that that's not the case, especially since a lot of people are using it in a way where if you did introduce caching, people want to write things out of band, right? They want to be able to write to R clone independently and still have MergerFS work. And you can't have caching there because there's no way you'll eventually get into a bad state with that. So there's kind of caching in the kernel, and MergerFS has a number of features there that are related to Fuse directly. Then you have caching that MergerFS itself can do. I don't do too much of that, though I'm looking at doing some more of it just to reduce sort of the amount of calls I have to make into the kernel. And then there is usually what they call like tiered caching for the underlying devices. And that is where you have like NVMe or Optane in front of spinning disk, or Optane in front of SSD in front of spinning disk, or, you know, that tier of setup. And this is something that I hope to fix in the next year, because MergerFS has kind of a simple key value pair config setup. It's difficult to articulate to the software something like a very thorough tiered caching system. But there are ways to implement that regardless out of band. And that's the kind of things I generally show in my documentation, which is similar to those mover scripts that DrivePool has or Unraid has. What you can do is just create two pools, and you can set one pool up as your primary pool. And that's where you put your SSDs, your fast storage, and your slow storage. And the idea is that you create a you have a policy in MergerFS. Every kind of file system function has a policy, and that policy is what chooses how to behave when that function is called. So for instance, you want to open a file, there's a policy that gets run, and it chooses which file is going to be opened, because you could imagine a scenario where you have five drives and you have four files across five drives. Like, how do you pick one? What you do is you set up a creation policy such that your SSDs are prioritized, right? So MergerFS is kind of always picking your SSDs, then you create like a secondary pool. And the reason you want the secondary pool is mostly because it's easier than duplicating the logic of moving stuff from drive to drive. But the idea is you just then target, like with rsync, that SSD, and you just, you know, every day or whatever, you just move those files over to the secondary pool. And that secondary pool has none of the SSDs. It only has your slow devices in it.
1: And then so far as something like Plex or Jellyfin is concerned, the files haven't moved. They're still in the same place, most likely because of how, you know, the MergerFS union stuff works.
2: There is some subtlety there, but yes.
1: Yes, and it's a neat idea. And I think, you know, you could very easily combine that approach. I mean, that's how I've been adding ZFS into my, you know, single storage mount point for the last few years. It's a really interesting concept. And I think once you unlock that idea that you could have more than one MergerFS mount point on a single system that's containing different tiers of storage, for want of a better phrase, different classes of storage, then you can ramp up the complexity quite quickly, but it also ramps up the flexibility massively.
2: Well, yeah. And if you think about it, so that idea to add SSDs in that form came after a very popular usage of MergerFS, which I didn't see coming when I first created it, which is people will have a local cache of drives, and then they have, you know, their data hoarder, all their ISOs sitting on Google Drive or something, and they tend to use rclone. And the author of rclone and I are on good terms. He has a union feature in rclone that is mimicking what MergerFS does. And so people will combine the two and basically use their hard drives as a cache to cloud storage. And so you just add in SSDs in front of all that, and you have, again, another tier. There's another strategy that can be done that I don't see a lot of people doing. I created a tool years ago to orchestrate all this stuff, but I never made it popular, or I never promoted it. And I've been looking at maybe doing that again. So if you're familiar with Device Mapper in Linux, like DM Setup, which is used, it's the underpinning of technologies like LVM2. You can actually take a block device, any random block device, whether it's a hard drive or SSD, and you can make another device a block cache for it. There's DM cache, which a lot of people know. And so you can use LVM to create logical volumes, and you can create a cache partition. But what a lot of people don't realize is you can actually take a random hard drive you have already formatted with whatever file system you have and use an SSD to create a cache on top of that. It's not that it's some secret. It's just not it's not publicized, I think, because there's no infrastructure around it, no software to kind of automate that process to say like, okay, I want, you know, 100 gigs of this SSD to be cached for this drive and 100 for that. And to be able to easily bring it all together. And so I've been looking at maybe releasing a tool that can help with that as well. And so that way, people who want that caching at a block level, which can help with spin up of drives and other issues, can do that without having to move to ZFS or move to Bcache or Bcachefs. We'll see where that goes.
1: So what have you got coming down the pike for us? Any exciting stuff?
2: You know, most of the changes or additions that I've made in the past year or so have been quality of life things. So I added like ODirect support, which is kind of a niche feature that some programs use, but it took a little bit to get working. So I added that. I added the ability that if a drive goes into read-only mode, it will tag it as read-only. And so it'll find another drive, right? Like you try to create a file and it's a read-only device because your extension 4 partition got corrupted. It'll find another drive that will work if one's available. Read-ahead, setting read-ahead has always been kind of a pain. So MergerFS will do that for you. The ability to do lazy unmounting of an existing mount point, because Fuse doesn't have a good way to remount like traditional file systems do. MergerFS can take care of that for you. And so as soon as the last program stops using the old version of MergerFS, it'll just get unmounted. So there's been a lot of stuff like that. Going forward, what I really want to do is completely redo the configuration system and move to TOML for the config. And what that will enable me to do is add a lot of features that people have been asking for in terms of like built-in tiering knowledge. So people would really like MergerFS to know about the tiers of, you know, the performance, different performance characteristics of different drives. So it can more intelligently choose which file system to choose when it's creating a file or reading a file or whatnot. And that's kind of a big lift. It might not sound like much, but because the configuration is very simplistic at the moment, and it touches a lot of pieces, right? Like there's a runtime config option and all these things. So that's going to take a little bit of work to do, but that's going to enable me to add probably like a list of, instead of just having a list of branches, you can have like a list of branches, right? So you could have a collection of SSDs or a collection of NVMEs that get priority, and then that falls back if nothing fits there into the slower drives. And so that'll allow for that tiered caching that we talked about in a more fluid and more natural way. I also have been thinking of adding features kind of like what Unraid and Drivepool do. I think the reason that they have mover scripts is because they want to have a very discrete, simple way of laying out the files, right, as you create files and whatnot. And then they worry about moving them on after the fact, kind of like the mover script that we talked about earlier. A lot of users are either, because they've used those products, I think, or maybe it just seems the more natural way of doing it, would really like the behavior of like rebalancing, right? Like I add a new drive and I want it to kind of slowly move stuff around in some fashion. And MergerFS doesn't do that very explicitly. It chooses a position where it's going to create something, you know, on the fly as it's making a decision, and you get to choose that policy. And so I think it'd be better to have both, right? Like you can choose up front, but then there's kind of a background task that'll just sit and move things around more subtly. So that's a big one that I'm going to look at as well.
1: I do wonder sometimes just how much of this is Stockholm syndrome. A lot of Unraid users in particular, no disrespect to that project, because, you know, it's been around forever. Lots of people use it. Lots of people like it. But it does do some stuff in a strange way. And it has to do things in a certain way to make up for decisions made 15 years ago. You know, booting from USB being a great example. So anyway, I wanted to say thank you very much for coming on today, Antonio. Really appreciate it. Where can we send folks if they want to support the project or open a feature or a bug request or something like that?
2: So, I mean, if you just go to your favorite search engine and type MergerFS, it will show up. The main page is just the GitHub page. So it's github.com/trapexit/MergerFS. And if you're interested in supporting the project, instead of MergerFS, go to just support. So there's actually a repository that has all the support details there.
1: Lovely. Yeah, all the GitHub sponsors, Open Collective, Patreon, all that kind of good stuff. Thanks so much for coming on and enjoy the rest of your day.
2: Thanks for having me.
0: Tailscale.com/self-hosted. Head on over there right now to get Tailscale for free for up to 100 devices. It's a great way to support the show. And you can get the Zero Config VPN up and going in just a couple of minutes and have a mesh network between all your devices protected by WireGuard's noise protocol. And it's fast. It's really fast because all your machines talk directly to each other. And the Tailscale client is smart enough to know if you're trying to send something to a machine that's just destined for your tailnet, you know, like something that has a tailnet IP, or if it's something for the internet. And that small little difference makes a big user impact, because you can leave Tailscale running all the time. Like I have it on my Pixel 7 24/7, always connected, but only the resources I need on my tailnet go over my Tailscale connection. So I put all of my infrastructure on my tailnet, all my devices, my Nextcloud, anything I'm going to sync to, anything that I might like my pictures backup, Home Assistant, I put it all on Tailscale. So that traffic goes over Tailscale. And then there's a lot of nice to haves like Tailscale SSH, which lets you log into any machine on your tailnet using your Tailscale credentials and ACLs. And yeah, they got a dashboard to let you manage all that. There's things like Tailscale Send or Tail Drop, you know, kind of like AirDrop, right? But it lets you send files between your Tailscale machines. They have a plugin for VS Code so you can edit the config files on any machine in your tailnet. They have lots of ways to extend it. Alex and I share one machine between each other, and you can even limit it to the ports that you can allow through there. They have a client for just about every architecture and OS, mobile, desktop, server, SBC. But Tailscale also supports something called subnet routing. So like my solar equipment, I can access that even though I can't put the Tailscale client on my solar equipment. I have a machine on my network where I have subnet relay turned on. And so using that, I can get to those systems from my other Tailscale clients. And I love that. So I always know how the house is doing, even the electrical equipment. Go try it out, support the show, and get it free for up to 100 devices when you go to tailscale.com/self-hosted. Well, you've been asking, and I think we have an answer for you. It's always the Llamas. Llama GPT, L-L-A-M-A GPT, a self-hosted, offline, chat GPT-like chatbox powered by Llama 2. No data leaves your device. And they just added Code Llama, which is one of the later models that Facebook just put out. And they just added support for NVIDIA GPUs. It's created by the Umbral folks, and they've released this just as a general Docker image so you can put it on any system.
1: Some of this stuff is getting crazy good. Just to go back to the transcription stuff for a second, there is a version of Whisper for Mac called Mac Whisper, which I've been using to transcribe all of my YouTube content recently. And I feel like having a local chat GPT-like bot, you know, where I could maybe feed that, you know, that transcription of a clip I've just recorded and say, could you maybe make that snappier? Or just, you know, some of those little things that you use chat GPT for. It's always at the back of my mind when I log into OpenAI's website of, where is this data going? So I love that this is 100% private and local.
0: And the UI is beautiful. They've really picked like the best of the front end software that's out there right now and combined it with the latest and freshest of the open source large language models, all on Docker. And they worked really hard to make it, although I wouldn't do it,

0: this speaks to a piece of work I've been doing with. Do you remember Morgan, the doorbell guy?
1: Yeah.
0: He and I have been working on a quick sync benchmarking script over the weekend.
1: Cool.
0: Finally. Been wanting to work on this for a long time. I think I mentioned it in the show a few episodes ago as well. But essentially, I edited together some of my old drone footage into a 2-minute clip of the Ribblehead Viaduct in the UK from a few years ago. Not the one that's used in Harry Potter. This one's up on Blee Moor in the Yorkshire Dales. Beautiful, beautiful structure. Anyway, I digress. The purpose of this script is to try and get a sense for where the sweet spot is with QuickSync. I had itchy feet the other day, and I thought, I wish I had a server with more PCIe lanes so I could put some more NVMe storage in this thing. But my trusty i5-8500 CPU and the motherboard combo I have in there, which is an ASRock rack motherboard, they don't really have much in the way of PCIe lanes. So I was thinking, well, could I go Ryzen? Is that a thing? What about an Arc GPU? Could I use that? But then isn't that going to like quadruple my energy usage? And I thought to myself, I don't know. I don't want to buy these things and find out later. So what I'd love to do, and it might be ready by the time we record the next episode, but keep an eye on the Discord server. There's an active thread over there on the Perfect Media Server channel called QSV testing, Quick Sync Video Testing, where we're talking about the various different iterations of this script and how we can do benchmarking across all or as many of the different QuickSync encoding engines as we can. I've got access here to 2nd, 3rd, 4th, I think 6th maybe, and 8th gen Intel CPUs, and a 9th actually. So if you have something else, or indeed you have one of those and you'd like to run the test as well, join the Discord and let me know in that channel, and we'll share the GitHub repo with you where the script is. The idea is to try and figure out where the sweet spot is in terms of price to performance, in terms of codec support, all that kind of stuff.
1: Why hasn't this been done already, Alex? Why hasn't this been done already?
0: I don't know. I mean, I look at what LTT Labs are up to, and you know, Gamers Nexus, and all that, and they're all focused on gaming. Like, that's fine, but The Terminal's my favorite video game. I don't need a 3090, you know?
1: The hardware can do other things besides play video games, you guys.
0: Yeah, sometimes.
1: That'll be really great to see the results. I'm very curious to see how that plays out. The QuickSync sweet spot. That's going to be awesome.
0: Yeah, well, when the benchmarks are all run and all the rest of it, I'll make a proper blog post, Perfect Media Server page, podcast episode, YouTube video. The virtuous cycle of content will be strong with this one because it's a lot of effort. So
1: I am very tempted by the Arc GPU. I have one in a machine in front of me, and it sings with Linux. Everything works so smooth. It's so snappy. Full Wayland support. It's all just flawless. However, I constantly struggle with tools like Stable Diffusion or Llama GPT, or even video encoders. They just don't even grok what the Intel Arc is. They just, nobody has really built support. And then you have to go find, as far as this is my understanding, like if you want to run something like, say, Llama GPT or Stable Diffusion using the Intel Arc, you basically got to go get patched version of the project.
0: Well, you could do what Wimpy does and run multiple GPUs in the same system and just have a headless NVIDIA card that has the CUDA driver available for those particular apps.
1: Not an awful solution if you've got the card already. Like, if you've got the hardware, I don't think I'd go out and blow the money on a high-end NVIDIA not to use it for anything else. But if I already had one.
0: Yeah, also, not only do you have to have the physical hardware, you've got to have the minerals to configure it, too. It's not a simple task.
1: 45homelab.com. 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That's their mission. They want to change the storage market, and they think they have a vision for the future home lab product market. They've been listening to feedback from our audience because we had them back in self-hosted 98, and they're cooking up 45homelab.com. I think it's going to be up your alley, so go check that out. Again, it's 45homelab.com for the stuff they're working on for us home labbers. And I think

0: 45 Drives maintains probably one of the best relationships with the open source community. 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And one is the project they're cooking up for us self-hosters, 45homelab.com. We got a doozy of an email into the show this week. I think it's Keone is how you pronounce it. And he lost his home lab in a fire. In fact, his whole town went up in a fire. And he doesn't have a lot of budget to work with. He's got some networking limitations. But he's rebuilding. And he's picked up an older HP Pro Desk for $20, an i3 4th gen, 500 gigs of hard drive, and 4 gigabytes of RAM, which he can upgrade over time. And so now he's trying to wrap his head around how to kind of restore. And he says, what would be the best and easiest and probably the most transferable way to get my old systems up and running? I'm staying with family, so I don't currently want to mess up with any of their router settings or their firewall. I'm wondering if TailScale or WireGuard could help here.
1: Well, first of all, congratulations on finding that HP Pro Desk for $20. That's a bit of a steal, isn't it?
0: Really? Yeah.
1: Well, I'm very much currently in love with those small and cheap 1 liter PCs. You know, the 1 liter style that you can find refurbs on Dell's website or eBay for sort of $100-ish. More modern stuff might be better from a power draw perspective. So like the 8th gen draws 7 watts idle, whereas the 4th gen draws closer to 20. I don't know if that's a consideration for you, but I seem to recall power on Hawaii isn't the cheapest thing in the world. The other thing to consider is that you could potentially just use something quite turnkey, like, dare I say, TailScale, to connect into these remote devices without having to do a whole bunch of firewall punching and configuration and stuff. Naked WireGuard is great if you have access to the firewalls and you're familiar with, you know, distributing your own keys and stuff like that. But I don't know what your appetite for that kind of thing is.
0: Yeah, I think TailScale is probably the way to go on this one too. And then you're not messing with anybody's network. If you move it, they'll reconnect to each other, reestablish. If you end up on a different network down the road, you're not going to have to rebuild your VPN setup at that point, which you'll probably become pretty familiar with. He continues to say, I'd like to have a Nextcloud instance using an external USB 1 terabyte drive, pie hole for ad blocking, maybe for my devices only on TailScale, possible Samba or NAS drive for file sharing, and Plex or Jellyfin. I mean, that's kind of the self-hosted recommended setup there. Pie hole's pretty great. Plex or Jellyfin, whichever one fits your use cases. I'd say start with Jellyfin. And then if you have issues, try Plex. Also, he says he's considering Proxmox. I think that's a good idea. He says, I'm okay messing with any type of install on a base Ubuntu server, Proxmox or Docker. Now, I don't know about it. What do you think, Alex? Proxmox on an i4 with 4 gigs of RAM? That might be tight.
1: I mean, you're going to run up against the limits of 4 gigs of RAM pretty quickly as soon as you spin up one virtual machine. But if you were to use Proxmox to manage a couple of LXC containers, then gives you a lot more runway, of course, and Docker containers as well, of course. Proxmox is just Debian Linux under the hood, so you can do that too. I get lots of people asking me how I run my Perfect Media Server setup. I updated the FAQs today with the answer to the question of, should I run Perfect Media Server on the host directly or as a VM? Because for some reason, that's a really important question to folks. I've never really quite understood. No, I don't need to shit on people that way. The answer is, it's really up to you. If you want to run some services in a VM and have that level of isolation, that's great. You're going to have to do a couple of things like, you know, pass through if you want to have disks available, that kind of stuff, or set up file sharing from the Proxmox host into the virtual machine using some, maybe some kind of internal bridging or something like that. VertFS or Vert9P, I think is what it's called for Windows hosts. A lot of people like to keep the hypervisor host clean, but for me, the trade-off of running everything directly on the host because of access to things like QuickSync is kind of worth it. So, you know, if you just want to keep things simple, just stick Proxmox on there. You may never use any of the Proxmox features, any of the virtualization stuff. But if you do decide further down the road that you want to do that kind of stuff, you don't have to then completely wipe your entire OS and start from scratch.
0: Yeah, well said. Dimitri is struggling to ditch iOS. He says, I've been trying to switch from iOS device to a Pixel running Graphene OS. I've tried it 3 times. But I've been using iOS for so long that it's actually a huge pain to switch because of the apps. Any chance Chris could share how his transition has been going? And may he share how he set up a simple app such as Notes, Calendar, and Reminders?
1: Well, I would just refer you to our sister show, Linux Unplugged. I think Chris has done a rather excellent job over there of documenting his, what is it, giraffine? Is that what you losers call it over there?
0: My giraffine journey? Yes.
1: If I recall, it started in November, because I was at AWS reInvent in Vegas back then.
0: Still using it. Still got it.
1: Yeah.
0: Yeah, it has. You know what? It's funny. You're going to roll your eyes at this hard. But you know what? Can you guess what app I miss the most out of all of Apple's apps?
1: Don't tell me it's the blue bubbles.
0: No, it's Notes.
1: Really? Okay.
0: I know. It's silly, but in the last couple of iOS releases, Notes is really, really competent. I mean, you can share notes. You can do collaborative editing. You can take pictures and store them in the note. It supports markdown editing. It can capture text from inside the note. It has searching capabilities, and you can search that text. It has tags. It has folders. And you can export it all out to Markdown using a third-party tool. It's really everything I need, because I often just need, like the other day I was working on the car and I just wanted to get the label off the battery. I don't want that in my photo camera roll. I don't want that backed up to the server. I don't want that on my slideshow system. I don't want that, you know, I don't know what, I just want it for 10 minutes, or I want it in a year when I need to look up the battery again. And I want it in a note. I want it in a damn note. And that's what Apple Notes is. So I haven't really solved that, but QuillaPad gets pretty close. QUILIPad. It syncs with Nextcloud Notes, and it gets me really, really close. I like that. And then DAVX5, you got to have that to sync with Nextcloud. You basically end up using Nextcloud to do a lot of the iCloud stuff. And that's how you solve it.
1: What's a guy got to do to get you drinking that Obsidian sauce, huh?
0: Oh, got it right here. I got it right here. Oh, yeah. No, I'm using Obsidian. But Obsidian isn't great for image-based stuff, you know?
1: Yeah, that's true. That's true.
0: So I use it for, like, my actual, like, oil change notes and things like that I put in Obsidian, but...
1: You know, what was great was the other day, like, I did a bunch of work on my car in the summer, and I thought to myself, when did I last... Because I've got a track day coming up in October. Thinking, when did I last change the oil? Which event was it before or after? And I couldn't remember specifically how many track days the oil in the engine has. And I went and looked in my Obsidian, and sure as you know, a few hundred miles ago, and I changed it the day before. It's done one day on track, this current oil change. And I'm like, oh, past Alex, I love you. Thank you so much.
0: the wife's sticker on her windshield that I put on there when we changed the oil fell off. I'm like, where's your sticker at? What sticker?
1: Oh, yeah.
0: The oil change sticker. What are you talking about? The oil change sticker I put here. Where'd it go? I don't know. So opened up Obsidian. There's the date. There's the mileage. Okay, we're good.
1: Now, just to finish Dimitri's question, if you did want to catch up more about Linux Unplugged and Chris's journey with ditching the big G in the sky, it started at LUP486. Goodbye, Google. Link in the show notes.
0: Now, we got some boosts this week, and our baller boost was spamproof at fea.st this week. He came in with 60,057 sats using Podverse, and he has a hot tip because we've been getting, what do you guys use for personal finance management? He says GNU Cash. It's not great, but I've been self-hosting it for over 10 years now, and it does a pretty good job of not breaking with each new release. That's nice.
1: What is that? Is that an indictment of the current state of software or what?
0: Yeah, really.
1: The headline feature is it doesn't break.
0: You know, there is also a real practical matter of going with something like GNU Cash. It's not super flashy, but it's been around for 226 years. It just is steady as it goes, and it's open source, and it's established at this point. So I gotta give a plus one to the GNU Cash recommendation. Thanks, Bandproof, and thanks for being our baller. Leaky Canoe came in with 50,000 sats using the index. Hey, gents, thanks for the great show. I'm just getting started with Home Assistant. What wisdom can you impart on a newcomer into this deep rabbit hole? Also, what communication protocols do you choose when you build out? Z-Wave, Zigbee. Also, you could add Matter, Wi-Fi, Thread, Hughes.
1: What wisdom can we impart on a newcomer? Start small. It's very tempting to order 800 devices and try and do it all at once.
0: True. You don't need to do that.
1: But as we talked about earlier in the show, quite often you'll get halfway through doing a project, whether that's an ESP-based build or whether that is some kind of light switch swap out, and you'll figure out that, oh, actually the bulbs in the ceiling aren't compatible with this type of dimmer switch, and there's going to be roadblocks. So I would just take it slow, do maybe a room at a time or a certain type of, you know, do lighting all at once or something like that, or start off with climate or something really simple, low hanging fruit where the stakes are pretty low. You know, I think I've talked about this in the past where, you know, if you're doing something like home security right off the bat and you're figuring out all the Home Assistant nuances, the stakes are high-ish in that if you screw up, could potentially leave your house unlocked overnight, which probably you don't want to do that. Whereas if the lights turn on at 2 a.m., okay, it's a bit annoying, but nobody's going to be actually hurt or otherwise.
0: Yeah, hopefully. Yeah, I wonder, what is your thought on doing like a base of Ubuntu or CentOS or whatever, Nix, and running Home Assistant Core in a container versus going with the whole Haas operating system supervisor setup as for a beginner?
1: The inbuilt app store is super powerful. I don't use Node-RED hardly at all anymore. I used to use it a lot when I was in the beginning, which is, so Node-RED is a more visual-based way of writing automations. I got into that several years ago before Home Assistant made their automation UI a lot better. There's still a place for Node-RED if you want to do some really complicated stuff, because you can drop to JavaScript if you're so inclined as part of that workflow. But I really like the VM appliance aspect of it. I feel like if I want to move my Proxmox host, or I want to do some maintenance on my main Proxmox host, I can just snapshot that VM and transfer that QCAL file to a different box and bring it up, no problem. Whereas if it's on a physical piece of hardware and it goes pop, then if I'm not in the house, it's more tricky for me to recover from that situation. The other thing I would say is make sure you've got a proper backup. So I've been using for the last several years the Google Drive backup plugin. This takes a snapshot inside the environment of the VM of the entire Home Assistant configuration, including add-ons and all the rest of it. And it backs it up to Google Drive. You can configure how many snapshots it keeps, and it rotates them out every 7 days for you or whatever you want to do.
0: Yep. Also a plus one on that recommendation. You can also go in there and have it do like, hey, I'm about to go do an upgrade, so do a backup for me and immediately send that off to Google Drive. So that way, if anything goes wrong, I can bail out. Also, you asked about communication protocols, Z-Wave, Zigbee, etc. You know, man, that is a hard question to answer. It kind of depends, bro. Like, it depends on your home. Because I have both Zigbee and Z-Wave, and there's things I like about both of them. Zigbee is an open standard. It is going to also probably, you'll find cheaper devices, so you can save some money because it doesn't require a certification. And Zigbee's kind of being folded into Matter, so it probably has a really long future. Z-Wave is a proprietary standard you have to be certified on, but that means that in order for devices to get certified, they have to pass a certain level of QA. And it's 900 megahertz versus 2.4 gigahertz for Zigbee. For me, 900 megahertz just works better, goes farther, does more, is more reliable. I tried to switch over to Zigbee and went back to Z-Wave because it's just 900 megahertz, I think at the end of the day, works better for me. I would try to put as few devices on Wi-Fi as possible. Absolutely fine to have Wi-Fi devices. I've got plenty of them. If you already own some, it's fine. But ultimately, I like to have everything on Z-Wave or Zigbee as much as I can, especially things that are sensors, switches, and that kind of stuff. And also, if you can, when you're getting smart plugs, buy ones that have energy monitoring built in from the beginning, because then you get all kinds of great data you can use later on.
1: MCZP writes in, number one, I own one domain, but yeah. Now I just feel inadequate.
0: You know, what surprised me is how many people boosted in just saying they own one domain?
1: Yeah, Chris, you are not normal, my friend.
0: Well, how many domains? I mean, you have a lot of domains, right?
1: I bought a couple this week, actually. Yeah, we actually tried to buy selfhosted.forum this week, but unfortunately that domain is taken with a Lemmy instance right now, and the admins aren't interested in selling it. So I would love it if we could do selfhosted.forum, but alas.
0: Well, that's why we just got to standardize on .lol. Yeah, I had to put that in there because, first of all, McZip's a great booster, and second of all, one domain, really, dude? Somebody out there must have more than 10 or 15, right? You got to admit it. I feel like a domain lush. I mean, it might be 80 domains. I don't know. I mean, it's not that many. It's a lot, though. It's enough that they were considered an asset of the business when I sold the business.
1: I'm going by the American Pie rules here. You take the number the girl says and times it by three, and the number the boy says and divide it by three.
0: Lol Saboteur came in with 10,000 sats. First time booster, long time lover. Tail scale question for the wizards. Is there a way to have an SSH only connection go over my tailnet? IT has my work machine locked down, and sometimes I want to connect to a guacamole server at home.
1: You might be looking for something like Corkscrew. This isn't a Tailscale specific tip, although of course it will work over Tailscale. I don't know if your admins permit VPN traffic. Some firewalls are clever enough to detect that kind of stuff and block it at the firewall level outgoing. What I used to do when I worked for a bank, what's it called when the thing expires, like Lance Armstrong, like 7 years or whatever? Where you admit to a crime long enough after that.
0: Statue of limitations.
1: Yeah, I think that applies here. Right? I think I've not worked for that company for like 6 years, 7 years
0: I think it's,
1: now.
0: It's not statute, statute of limitations. That's what it is, statute.
1: Statute of limitations. Okay. Well, when I worked for the bank in London, they had quite a restrictive firewall policy, which of course, being a bank, you would expect. And I was getting into, you know, Linux in a big way and SSHing around all over the place back then. So I started running my SSH servers on port 443.
0: Clever boy.
1: Because a lot of encrypted traffic goes over 443, so it becomes just another encrypted stream. And so if you use, there's a command which you can put in your SSH config file to tunnel all of your SSH traffic out over this tool called Corkscrew, and then it will go out over port 443 and look like just normal HTTPS traffic. And that gets around quite a lot of sneaky firewalls if you ever need that trick.
0: Yeah, there's so many fun ways to play with SSH. Let us know how it goes, Lol Saboteur. I think you're going to have some fun. VT52 and Faraday Fedora boosted in to say, Pork Bun. They like Pork Bun as a DNS registrar. They say they're headquartered in Portland, Oregon. So for Chris, it's almost like buying a domain from the next door neighbor.
1: And you have to have it checked for damp every few years as well, being Portland, right?
0: Right. Well, and potentially vandalism these days, but oh, I kid. There's a Seattle-Portland rivalry, and Seattle's better. Bob B comes in with 6,000 sats. My Umbra node broke. So Oak is down. That's how he sends his automatic boost. So I'm sending it by hand. Containers are still a bit of a challenge for me to troubleshoot. I'm not really sure where to go next with self-hosting and Bitcoin and Lightning. Do I do something like Umbral, which is one of those you install it and then it has an app store and you install all the apps from a container? Or is there maybe another less black boxy way I should go? If you want to get started with containers, I mean, I feel like this is a cliche of mine, Bob, but I feel like the best way to do it would be a minimal Linux install or even like an Ubuntu desktop or some sort of desktop install and play around with it on the command line and start there. Run containers on the command line, play around with Docker Compose, because that's what like these things are doing, like Start9 and Umbral, and there's a bunch of others. I was looking at a couple others this week. They're giving you really nice front ends. They're doing the app discovery, which is nice. But when you click install, they're just kind of pulling down a Docker Compose file and then pulling down containers and firing them up. And when you understand how that works, it makes it pretty easy to troubleshoot any of these, or at least you can go in and look at how they run and be like, oh, I'm not comfortable with this. This is a mess. And you can bail.
1: Yeah, I mean, I've got a bunch of tips over on perfectmediaserver.com, which, by the way, I should say, in the last episode, I put a call out to the audience to say, hey, send me some money, please, to support the website. And boy, did you guys respond. I had nearly $400 in donations come in the last 2 weeks.
0: Oh, that's awesome.
1: Which was amazing. It's more donations than I've ever had for any of my projects previously.
0: That should cover some of the run costs of the server for a while.
1: Yeah, it's about 15 months.
0: It's great.
1: Of runway, which is the first time perfectmediaserver.com has ever not just been out of my own pocket. So thank you so much to anybody that donated, and I really, really appreciate it. So on perfectmediaserver.com, there is a containers section where I sort of walk through Docker and Docker Compose and all that kind of stuff. You could also have a look in my GitHub repo, which I'll put a link to in the show notes, for all the various containers that I run personally. And I run that through an Ansible configurator to spit out the Docker Compose file. That may or may not be too advanced for you, in which case there are tons of Docker Compose examples for those similar apps on the internet. Or just join our Discord and ask for some help, and we'd be happy to help.
0: Our last boost this week that makes it in before we have to run is from Gene Bean, 19,998 sats. And he sent me some pictures of a traditional American rotary phone where you put your finger in the thing and you around. And he has done an integration with his VoIP system, and he can pick it up and do voice commands to Home Assistant on an old classic rotary phone. He sent me all the pictures in Matrix, and it is so neat. And he pointed us to the VoIP integration for Home Assistant, which is how he's kind of making all of this happen. And he has a little bridge adapter with a PoE adapter, so the whole thing's powered, and it all just, it's just so great.
1: I remember I was probably a teenager at this point, but my stepmom brought home a rotary phone from, she used to work in the doctor's office, and I think they were having a clean out or something, and she brought home this rotary phone. And, you know, I was a bit of a gadget head, even at age 14 or whatever it was. And I remember she put this thing down on the kitchen table and said to me, how would you use this? How would you dial a number on this phone? And I look at it and I'm poking the buttons thinking, I have no idea. And I got the idea that the dial on the front sort of moved. And then I was like, wait, I have to drag it all the way around and then wait for it to go all the way back and then do the next number the same way. Like, I want to dial 999. That's going to take me a while.
0: Yeah. I loved them, though. Just playing with it. I liked playing around with it.
1: Oh, they had such a wonderful, like, Land Rover-esque mechanical engineering, like, clunk to them, didn't they?
0: Yes, they were very clunky technology. Also, I'm going to put a link in the show notes. Gene Bean sent along a link for HomeCam for HomeKit. And if your cameras are HomeKit compatible, it gives you, like, a dashboard to bring in all your camera feeds into a single pane. It looks really cool, so I'll put a link to that in the show notes. That's all the boosts for this week because of time, but thank you everybody who boosted in. We keep all of them in the boost barn in our dock, and we share them with the whole team so everybody sees all of them. We had 19 boosters, and we pulled in 230,909 sats. Thank you everybody who did boost in. 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
1: And don't forget about our upcoming meetups. Linux Fest Northwest is, of course, happening any day now. And there'll be a bunch of last-minute shenanigans, I'm sure. We're thinking about doing some kind of a live recording on October the 20th. We're not quite sure of the details or whether we'll move it to the Saturday whilst we're at the fest. Who knows? Who knows? It's all up in the air. We could do a live show at the fest, maybe.
0: That's not a bad idea, Alex.
1: Yeah, I don't know.
0: We should talk more about that.
1: We'll see. I mean, I don't know about you, but I kind of like having an editor.
0: Yeah, that's true. Well, you can still edit. It's just going to be, yikes, not it won't be his fault, but it'll be noisy. Just be a little noisy.
1: Yeah, yeah. So anyway, if you want to find out more about that, meetup.com/JupiterBroadcasting, as well as linuxfestnorthwest.org. 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
0: And you can find me in the Matrix. 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We got a self-hosted room or two over there. We got a whole bunch of chat rooms. It's really kind of a poppin' place. Come join us on the Federation.
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2: In order to even entertain Bitcoin, you have to have one thing in your brain. You have to kind of acknowledge that governments across the world are going to continue to print money and debase their own currencies to solve problems because it's politically expedient. If you don't think that, you'll never come around on Bitcoin, ever. So that's what I found Bitcoin is. Some people are like, it has no purpose, no sense.
1: Right.
2: But that's why people are using it. That's how BlackRock is marketing it. They even show a chart of the purchasing power of the dollar since the Fed came out. You used to see those charts like in the deep corners of crypto Twitter. Now BlackRock is out there traveling the world showing people this chart.

0: Welcome in to This Week in Bitcoin, episode 36. My name is Chris. That intro was Bloomberg's Intelligence Senior ETF Analyst, Eric Balchunas, I think is how you say it. And he was talking to a contentious audience there, but even some of the old cranks he was talking to are going the extra mile this week trying to understand, what is this Bitcoin thing? What's going on? And like we've said before on the show, nothing changes minds like a good price pump. And maybe a red wave financed by the crypto lobby. And I think something that I didn't expect, but in, I suppose, hindsight, makes a lot of sense, is MicroStrategy is sucking all of the air out of the room. So one of my goals this week, among others, is to help explain to Bitcoiners what all the fuss is about, what's going on, why is MicroStrategy all of a sudden getting more attention than Bitcoin, when Bitcoin's the thing that seems to be pumping. What's going on out there? And, you know, things really seem to have come to a peak of fit this week, as my grandparents used to say. So let's start with what's going on here. Because Tuesday, MicroStrategy was the third most traded stock in the U.S. More than Apple, more than Microsoft, more than Amazon combined. And then on Wednesday, November 20th, MicroStrategy, MSTR, became the most traded stock in the United States, up 15% on a day when most of the market is down. Also today, MicroStrategy crossed the $100 billion market cap threshold to become the 93rd largest public company in the United States. And over the last 24 hours alone, MicroStrategy has passed 40 different companies on the top charts. It is now $15 billion larger than Dell. I think they need to rename the company to MacroStrategy at this point. And of course, now everyone's taking notice. Oh, what's going on? What? What's happening here? What's all this fuss about? You know, and I think part of it is a lot of people are like, well, it's just a company buying Bitcoin. What's the big deal? And I think if you're looking at Mikey's Bitcoin strategy and you think that's the play, you're probably missing about half of why this MSTR stock is so successful. And this is the bit I want to explain to Bitcoiners, because it's actually massive big news for Bitcoin long term. You see, traditional, slow, safe money, they're buying all this debt that MicroStrategy issues. So you got to think about this as it almost has two halves to it. And one half is all the ties to the legacy financial system, all the big money who won't invest in Bitcoin. It's a conduit for that big, safe, slow money that wants a little bit of upside action, but wants protection on the downside. Then on the other side, you have the stock, which of course retail is buying, of course investors are buying. That's highly volatile. And that actually is a feature. People that are trading options and investing, they want that volatility and they leverage it. And there's lots of infrastructure to do that. It's also appealing to shops that just don't want Bitcoin, don't want to hold Bitcoin, have some sort of rule against Bitcoin. It's actually been pretty clear now for a while. Bill Miller laid out the MicroStrategy appeal back on day one, or maybe it was day two of the Bitcoin ETF launches. So this is way back in Q1. Miller just lays it all out there for us.
1: The fourth. Bill, it's great to have you on, and certainly we'll get your take on legacy financial assets in your portfolio. But as an owner and believer in Bitcoin, what does the advent of the ETFs mean, if anything, for the fortunes of the asset class?
2: I think it represents an enormous step forward for institutional capital accessing the asset class. But I think there's actually something out there that's already exposed to Bitcoin, which we've owned for quite a while, which is actually better than a Bitcoin ETF, and that is MicroStrategy. MicroStrategy is better than, in my assessment at least, is better than a Bitcoin ETF for a couple reasons. Number one, it's more liquid. So it's the largest owner of Bitcoin in the world. Not only that, there's no fees attached to it. And so you think about the optionality of owning a new technological asset and being the largest owner of that asset. It provides enormous optionality over the long term. Not only that, you've got a CEO who owns $1 billion worth of stock, who owns $750 million worth of Bitcoin personally. He's a technologist. He's got 31 patents to his name, so he gets it. So, you know, we can talk about the ETFs, but there's already something that's more liquid out there already, and it's really interesting to consider that.
1: Although, listen, MicroStrategy, I mean, it's perhaps more liquid at this point for sure, but its value is also going to deviate from the value of the underlying Bitcoin. Of course, there is also a software business in the public company as well.
2: Absolutely, and that's one of the things that makes it
1: point for sure, but its value is also going to deviate from the value of the underlying Bitcoin. Of course, there is also a software business in the public company as well.
2: Absolutely, and that's one of the things that makes it super interesting to me, in that if the value deviates from the intrinsic value, so if the price goes above intrinsic value, Michael can sell more shares into the open market and use that cash to buy Bitcoin. That's an enormously value accretive thing to do. If you think about the history of fiat currencies always debasing themselves, right? And then you've got something whose supply, Bitcoin, is completely independent of the demand for it. That's a very value accretive thing to do, is sell something in dollars and buy something in Bitcoin.
1: I guess that's good if you already own the stock, but maybe don't be one of those buyers of a new equity offering at a big premium to intrinsic value if it's just, you know, essentially an arbitrage.
2: Well, selling shares at a premium to intrinsic value benefits ongoing shareholders. So we don't mind that at all.
1: No, I figured.
2: On the other hand.
0: So what they're saying there is they don't mind if Saylor dilutes the shares, you know, issues more shares to buy more Bitcoin. In fact, the holders like it.
2: And if the value dips well below, right, the value, the intrinsic value of the software business plus the Bitcoin, he can always buy back shares.
0: So Wall Street likes the fact that there's a manager here, and there's a bullish Bitcoin manager. And if things dip, he can always just buy back stock. Wall Street likes that safety mechanism.
2: So, you know, having somebody at the helm of what is effectively a closed-end fund, allocating that capital is enormously value accretive longer term.
1: Gotcha. So as somebody who, you know, who looks at individual, you know, equity and bond opportunities out there with a value orientation, how are you finding the markets right now in terms of whether there's...
0: We'll stop there because I want to keep moving. I think that if that was a little technical, I think there's probably a more clear explanation I can give you. They're doing a conduit from big safe money into Bitcoin, where big safe money gets to check all of their boxes. And everybody on the other end that wants the volatile trade gets to check all of their boxes. And the end result is he's created a product on both ends of the market that seems to be really popular. And he's just absolutely smashing the market. He's made NVIDIA look boring.
3: Okay, well, how does that compare to all the S&P 500? Okay. NVIDIA is the number one, and you can see that we used to be proud we were slightly beating them, but now we're crushing them, right? This is not even funny anymore. Now, here's the thing. If you can copy NVIDIA's business model, I encourage you to do so. I don't think Apple and Google and Microsoft and Amazon believe they can copy NVIDIA's business model.
0: Do you understand how important that is, what he's saying there? These businesses need growth. These businesses need stability. And their assets are melting away. And they can't just go create a giant AI chip business and drive value through the market that way. They're kind of tapped out. What can Apple do at this point? What can Amazon really do at this point? It's incremental. And there's just kind of this end of the road that they're at. And in order to be the next business, they'd essentially have to completely retool. And then you're competing in NVIDIA's game. This is not really an option. There's not really an option here.
3: I don't think Apple and Google and Microsoft and Amazon believe they can copy NVIDIA's business model. But I'm inviting all of you to copy my business model. I'm telling everybody, I'm singing it, I'm yelling it from the treetops, I'm showing you how, I'm publishing the playbook. It's the simplest thing possible. Any company can copy that, right? And that's what you get if you copy that business model.
0: So there he has NVIDIA with their 1,228% gains since August 10th of 2020, and MicroStrategy has 2,785% gains. So they truly have just blown NVIDIA out. It's amazing. And so, of course, you're going to see more and more organizations get on board with this, because what Saylor's doing is he's creating this kind of playbook for companies to follow. And he explains it in a way that maybe is a little bit easier to understand in a X spaces, I guess it was.
4: That, you know, it's kind of like, and I use this analogy, Jan, it's like, if you looked at Standard Oil and you said, well, the company seems to be trading at a premium to the oil reserves. Well, no joke. That's because the company has a refinery and it creates kerosene. You ever try to put crude oil in a rocket or crude oil in a jet or crude oil in your car? Or pour crude oil on a highway? The point is, you can't. You need asphalt, you need gasoline, you need kerosene, you're refining it. You can't do the refining without the reserves. So the Bitcoin reserves that we have a practical use. The use is they're collateralizing the fixed income instruments, and then they're creating volatility and performance for the equity instruments, which feed the option instruments, which create the volatility. And all of those things together mean that we're just kind of like a transformer. You got 480 volt three-phase power coming in one side of the property. And on the other side, you want to run your daughter's hair dryer or your or your washer and dryer or your electric heater, or and
5: I think
4: most it down,
5: most three-phase electricity will blow out the hair dryer, but I get your point. I think
4: I'm making the point that three-phase power is what I use to run my 500-ton yacht, but there's a massive transformer that steps it down, from the street. And what MicroStrategy is doing with its capital is it's transforming high voltage Bitcoin into low voltage securities. And so
0: it's taking off. I tried to keep a list. In just the last week, I saw more organizations announce they were starting some sort of Bitcoin-backed treasury than I could keep track of. Here's a few that I got. Seamer Scientific acquired 215 Bitcoin for $17.7 million. ThumbSub Media Corporation just approved a $1 million Bitcoin strategy plan. Metaplanet, we've talked about them, they snapped up an additional 124 Bitcoin. Cosmos Health has added Bitcoin to its treasury. They're a Chicago-based global healthcare group. And it would seem that River has done a study that has 62 different public companies that now have a Bitcoin treasury strategy of some kind. And if you go out to private companies, they estimate it's thousands, with 1,000 business clients on River Business alone. 10,000 or 1,000? I may have that number off by a bit. But they mentioned that recently they have seen more business account signups than ever before. And they estimate that over $15 billion in Bitcoin, or 671 Bitcoin, has been purchased by private entities. Obviously, Saylor's leading the pack here. MicroStrategy has even increased its lead significantly over Tether as the largest corporate buyer. And recently, Saylor released that he was invited to speak with the Microsoft board. Now, you recall, I talked about a story that revealed that Microsoft was going to vote on building a Bitcoin treasury in December. An activist member put this up for vote. It doesn't really seem like the board overall is for it. And Saylor, in the same X Spaces thing, really went into some details that A, make it sound like maybe he's involved with this, and B, he took a pass at trying to get Satya Nadella, the CEO of Microsoft, to take a meeting, and Satya declined, and perhaps that was the declining of that meeting that led to the activist forcing the issue with the board. So they may, if you listen to this, tell me if it sounds like to you they're trying to do an end run around perhaps the executive level of Microsoft, which may be anti-Bitcoin. I'm taking a lot out of this. I'm reading tea leaves here. So I'd love it if you boosted in your take on this clip.
6: Microsoft is facing a shareholder vote next month that would force the board to evaluate Bitcoin as a treasury asset, to which the board replied, "We already do evaluate it. This proposal is unnecessary." So just curious, do you think that these types of shareholder proposals are a good way or the best way to push Bitcoin as a reserve? Or do you think there's other ways that folks on the call here could help catalyze greater adoption?
4: Well, first of all, I think it's a perfectly fine way to do it. And the activist that put that proposal together contacted me to present to the board. And I agreed to provide a 3-minute presentation. That's all you're allowed. And I'm going to actually post that online and I'm going to present it to the board of directors. We also offered to withdraw that proposal if Satya Nadella would meet me. And I said I would fly to wherever he is and meet him in confidence in his office for an hour to discuss. But that offer was not accepted. So you will see me putting together the 3-minute proposal for Microsoft, and it'll get posted and we'll send it to the board. And I think it's a good and not a bad idea to put it on the agenda of every company. It ought to be put on the agenda at Berkshire Hathaway and Apple and Google and Meta, because they all have huge hoards of cash. They're all burning shareholder value. And the, I mean, the approach of an Apple is 98.5% of the enterprise. The approach of Microsoft is 98.5% of the enterprise value is levered to quarterly earnings, and 1.5% of the value of the stock is tangible assets. And it would be a lot more stable stock and a much less risky stock if half the enterprise value of the stock was based upon tangible assets or property like Bitcoin. So I think there's a great argument to be made. I think shareholders should make it. We're preparing materials and we're enthusiastic advocates. And if anybody's got an entree to the board of a company with massive amounts of capital, I'm happy to help.
0: Another reason Bitcoin is doing really great this week and getting a lot of attention is the ETFs are absolutely on fire. And yesterday, as I record, options around those ETFs were approved. So BlackRock alone has purchased 88,000 Bitcoin in the last 30 days. Their ETF, which is IBIT, has become the fastest ETF in history to hit $40 billion in assets under management. So by comparison, the second fastest ETF to ever get to $40 billion took 1,253 days, so like six times longer. But the bigger story is these ETF options. This is huge because, first of all, we're getting a whole new data signal, which is fascinating because you're seeing how people are placing their bets on the price for the future. And it seems like a lot of people are betting that Bitcoin's going to easily break 100,000 in the next month. So it's fascinating to watch that data signal, which I didn't really expect. But outside of that, I want to try to explain options and why they should, at least to some degree, help miners and maybe reduce volatility.
7: What do you think the effect of options being available on IBIT has, if any, on the market?
8: I think it's a big effect. All other markets, commodities, equities, the derivatives and options markets are orders of magnitude larger than the spot markets. I think it gives institutions really good abilities to hedge, I mean, better than anything. But the onshore options market in the U.S. is very thin, right? You have some CME options, used to have smaller shops, some of those went away. So outside of the OTC space, there's not been a good place for institutions to do options. And by the way, I should mention retail. 44% of U.S. equity options are traded by retail, and they really can't access any options at all. So you can imagine if we get into, you know, a bull market where retail is trading on Robinhood and other fintech apps, that those options could be really impactful.
0: That's Alex from Galaxy Digital. And he's saying essentially not only are institutions going to use this, but these are instruments now that retail, you and I, you know, the plebs, never had access to. And so that's also going to be a really big deal. And it is causing the price to pump.
9: So the price of Bitcoin near an all-time high, getting closer now to the $94,000 level. And this happening as ETF options going live, giving investors a new way to hedge their exposure. Kenzie Sigalis is here, joins us with more this morning. Good morning.
10: Hey, good morning, Andrew.
9: So what's going on?
10: Is what U.S. crypto investors have been waiting for. On Tuesday, the Nasdaq listed options on BlackRock's $44 billion spot Bitcoin ETF. Now, day one of trading showed that more than 80% of options volume were call orders to buy Bitcoin, meaning that investors are betting that the token is poised for even more gains.
0: Can you just soak that in? So over $1 billion in action, almost $2 billion, right? And 88% of it, is that what she said? 80%, let's go with that, is a bet that the price is going to go up. I think the market likes the coin.
10: And this is just the first of the U.S.-based asset issuers to offer options. The other 10 providers will soon follow suit, with several more slated to list on the New York Stock Exchange later today. Now, this is really a significant moment for Bitcoin adoption, because rather than just buying and holding the asset, this next stage is all about creating a new margin framework for Bitcoin so that you can amplify your returns. Being able to hedge positions and make leveraged bets is a big draw both to retail and to institutions. And even though we've seen a lot of trading volume on the CME derivatives exchange, getting options tied to these spot crypto products on the Nasdaq and NYSE is a big unlock for traders, because ultimately, Andrew, a more robust onshore derivatives market is how you attract fresh investment, which is a tailwind for the price of Bitcoin.
0: And I could not have seen a more perfect timing for these ETFs all around, right? They launch in January, just before the halving. Just as the market is really starting to wrap their head around the impacts of long-term inflation. And then These options come online just as a very pro-crypto administration is forming. A new SEC head is on his way in. The obvious problem of inflation continuing to be persistent has obviously, I mean, I just, like, it's not going away. It's just, I mean, it's just become clear, right? Like, a year ago, it was like, oh, yeah, no, they're going to beat inflation. Look how fast it's coming down. Today, it's not looking like it's coming down. It's very sticky. It's in the obvious category now. That's why I use the word. And so investors are very much retuning for scarcity. And the ETFs, while I think it's still better for all of us to hold the actual asset, the ETFs offer this sort of easy exposure, right? This kind of simple way to hedge against the ravages of inflation using the existing tools and system that are in place. So it's like they're the perfect product for the reality of the market right now. You could not have timed this any better.
11: Welcome back to Morning Trade Live. 95,000 Bitcoin continues to hit all-time highs. How high can it go? How do people feel trading this, buying this? David Jankowski is with us, CEO, CIO at Quantify Funds.
0: All right, so he's really there. I'll warn you now, because I have no reason not to. He's there to shill a new ETF product that they have that's clearly aimed at investors that are looking for scarce assets. But I think he makes a good point as to why the market's ready for this right now.
11: I know we have the halving every 4 years. There seems to be a little uncertainty.
12: Yeah, I mean, I think a lot of equity rally is somewhat engineered as well through buybacks. We're in a world of some assets have less supply and some have more. Stocks, there have been less shares, more buybacks. There's lower supply. Currencies around the world are printing at enormous rates. And assets such as Bitcoin and gold actually hold some scarcity. Bitcoin, as you noted, post-halving, mines at about 86 basis points a year, so less than 1% new supply a year. Gold supply increases about 1.75% a year. So you have to ask yourself, what is the pace of printing that paper currencies are going to experience over the next couple of years?
11: Yeah.
12: We've seen about 40% of all dollars in circulation printed since COVID. And I think, as we discussed earlier, that's front of mind for everyone trying to figure out, especially with this big rally we've seen in pretty much all assets, how do you protect this now? What if inflation comes back? And that's why we launched the STKD Bitcoin and Gold ETF to combine two assets that can both independently protect against debasement of the price.
0: There's also the reality of the perhaps more and more realistic looking Bitcoin reserve of some kind. Cynthia Lummis, has introduced a bill, and it is now the fourth most viewed bill in the entire country. That's her strategic Bitcoin reserve bill. And also this week, BlackRock and VanEck publicly came out backing the Bitcoin reserve idea. VanEck went all in on the actual, like, full proposal, where BlackRock was a little more vague. BlackRock kind of backed the general idea of some kind of reserve, but didn't point to any particular initiative like Lummis's bill. And it just really seems to be overall creating a shift around the public perception of Bitcoin at a level I've never seen in 13, 14 years of following Bitcoin. It's really kind of wild. Even Good Morning America had positive coverage of Bitcoin.
13: Yeah, Bitcoin has been on this defying gravity kind of runner. So up 34% just since the election. And in large part, the election is what's been fueling this meteoric rise. Bitcoin could break through $100,000 by January. This is slowly becoming more mainstream. 17% of Americans, so about 1 in 5, now have had some sort of exposure to cryptocurrencies.
0: 1 in 5. 1 in 5. How about that? Isn't that something? And I've definitely noticed conservative family members of mine and conservative influencers online are looking at Bitcoin more seriously now as well. I think so. We've definitely opened up the between MicroStrategy and the Bitcoin reserve talk. We seem to have really opened up or shifted the Overton window on it again, more so than it's amazing how it happens. Really, it seems to escalate with the price. It really does. It just seems to always escalate with the price. Okay, I got a question for you. I want you to lock your prediction on the show with a boost. Will we see a Bitcoin reserve of some form in the U.S.? And I'm going to say in 2025. If yes, tell me why. And if no, also tell me why. I would like to know what you think. Are you, AKA bullish on a reserve, or are you bearish on a Bitcoin reserve? You know, it is the number four viewed bill in the country right now, but the Republicans don't have a massive majority, and the Senate is known for kind of being a buzzkill. So you can have the executive branch get excited about things. The House can get excited. Social media can get excited. The Senate usually takes things slow and tries to calm things down. But we'll see. I'd like to know your prediction. Boost in and let me know. All right, coming up, your boost. My take on why altcoins are about to go nuts. Yes, brace yourself, Bitcoiners. Project update you need to know about. And not one, but two final clips of the week. They're both so great, I had to play them. But before we go any further, if you'd like to support the show by stacking sats, I've got a link to River in the show notes. They're a great place in the U.S. to buy sats, stack sats. You can transfer over the Lightning Network. They've got their Bitcoin reserves that are verifiable by you. They're an all-Bitcoin company with a beautiful interface and some great leadership. That's River. I have a link in the show notes. You use that link, we both get some sats. Now, maybe you want to spend your sats. Christmas is coming up, or the holidays. TheBitcoinCompany.com, promo code Jupiter, or use the link in the show notes. You get some sats, the show gets some sats. It's a great way to go from Lightning to a gift card instantaneously. And you can log in with your Lightning ID too, so you don't even have to create an account. I love it. That's The Bitcoin Company. A link to that. I'm also using Fold to pay my bills, and I stack sats that way. If you've been thinking about the Fold card, I have a link to that in the show notes now as well. Thank you, everybody, who supports the show that way. And we also have some boosts.
14: Boostagram.
0: And our baller boost this week is user 204, coming in with 49,609 sats. He says, hopefully my name is fixed on Fountain now. No, I don't know what's going on there, man. Last few boosts were anonymized. I always enjoy the show and your efforts determination make it great. I subscribe to the JB monthly membership as well. Hey, Jupiter Party member, thank you. And try to catch your other shows each week and share them with friends. Dang, dude, thank you very much. After hearing Cantor Fitzgerald's talk and Sailor, I realized I'm not nearly bullish enough. Price talk, newbie corner, second layer, mints, Nostra talk, bagging on fake Toshi. It's all good with me. You, sir, deserve a round of applause. Thank you. Thank you for all that support. Thank you very much. I don't know if I'm fighting a cold today or if I just messed up my sinuses. Probably did both, to tell you the truth. You know, you get sick one way and then you're kind of vulnerable and you get sick another way. But even when I'm a little under the weather, I still want to do the show. And these boosts, they really are a motivating factor because I love this segment. I love hearing from you guys, and I really appreciate that. Thank you very much. Adversaries 17 is back. Hello, Mr. Adversaries. And he comes in with 24,576 sats.
15: All systems are functional.
0: Responding to the Bitcoin chain size, as of this boost, my node takes up 595 gigabytes. It's really just a drop in the bucket, though, for my 50 terabyte server. Nice. Oh, I'd love to have 50 terabytes. Feeling tight on the storage these days. He says, regarding if people are asking about Bitcoin, yeah, they're asking me. I've had quite a lengthy conversation with some coworkers about it over the last few days. Neither of them have any at the moment, but I think they might soon. Wow. Chris, how do you feel about this workflow? You DCA on River, withdraw over Lightning to an Albi Hub, send from Albi Hub to Bolts.exchange to my cold storage, and exchange it from layer 2 to layer 1. He says, I understand I would need enough channel liquidity to make that happen, but is that a workflow that is sound? What sat amount would you recommend for the trigger to step 2? I think that is pretty sound. I think you could take out the need for an Albi Hub for that intermediary step and just go to Liquid, if that was something you wanted to consider, since you're using Bolts.exchange anyways. So you could go from Lightning over River to Liquid. But absolutely, if you already have an Albi Hub and you have the channel capacity, which it sounds like you do, then that is really a fantastic option. As for the amount, this is like a really impossible question. It really depends. I think you should wait till at least over 1 million sats. And I think you should consider 5 million sats. It's like, what's your bet on how much Bitcoin is going to be worth and how much you might transfer and UTXO transfer sizes in the future? It's really, really tricky that way. I wish there was a way we could, you know, I wish the Liquid network, I wish I could advocate that you could just cold storage with Liquid, but I can't. I can't do that. Liquid's not a long-term storage. It's an intermediary. And I also can't recommend you leave it long-term on a hot Lightning node. I just feel like that's also not a great long-term storage for your sats. You really do want to get it into cold storage. So I'm glad you're thinking about that, 17, and keep us posted on the workflow. And you might consider a Liquid workflow, but if you already have the Albi Hub, you don't really need it. So something I'd like feedback on, though. You can tell I would like some feedback on that one. ChewToy comes in with 22,220.

0: and insurance and stuff like that. We'll see if that's the best way long term. There could be other solutions. I'm going to continue to explore, but appreciate that boost. Gene Bean comes in with 4,444 sats.
1: Aflac!
0: Yeah, that's an Aflac. It's two boosts. Really says, thanks for the well wishes, Chris, and the rest of JB. I inadvertently listened to some of the podcasts out of order, and I heard from White Paper to Winner, and I can't wait to dive into latest episodes. Also look forward to getting back into a few other shows. I saw Wes has a Knicks flag for AlbiHub. Are you using it, and do you recommend it for us Knicks aficionados? I got to do something custodial now that Albie has an end date. Yeah, we'll get to that. I don't think that flake is quite there yet. I'll talk to him about that because we do want to get that set up. So when we do have a working flake for AlbiHub on Knicks, I will link it in the show notes and put it on blast. Good to hear from you, Gene. Thank you. Mix comes in with 3,333 sats.
2: Put some macaroni and cheese on there, too.
0: Just says, thanks for the show. Well, thank you for the boost, Mix. Appreciate the value. Cypher Citizen is here with 8,000 sats.
3: This is the way.
0: It's crossed a bunch of boosts, which are fire emojis. That's awesome. You know what? I like that. Thank you, Cypher Citizen. Good to get some emojis from you. The Immunologist is here with 8,888 sats.
4: Well, that's not possible. Nothing can do that.
0: Well, I see it right here.
5: Well, let's hear it, good buddy.
0: He says, take 4X breakfast for a great podcast. Take four times. Yeah. You know, you should have it. Twib is part of a healthy, balanced breakfast. That is very true. Thank you, the immunologist, for pointing that out. Coach Rick is here with 2,024 sats.
6: Analysis mode. Password 80085.
0: He says, thanks for the early episode. I had to get on it, man. You know, it's fun sometimes. It's just fun to ride that wave. And you got to figure that's when interest was probably at its height. What's going on? Those kinds of things. When I can, I'm happy to do that with the show because, you know, it's here to keep everybody informed and kind of try to put some sense to the what seems like sometimes a little bit of madness. Thank you for the boost. Ace Ackerman's here with a row of ducks, 2,222 sats. Thumbs up on the state of the network segment. The BTC price discussion on occasion is sufficient. I started talking to friends and family about Bitcoin in the summer of 2018 and the wide variety of responses and no chatter about it yet from them. But I'm expecting some during the holidays. I'm a Gen X, by the way, which makes a difference, I think. Yeah, I agree. I think it's definitely an age thing there to a degree. My mom asked me about it recently. And so she bought a little bit because she asked me about it a few weeks ago. So she bought a little bit before the biggest rally. So I think she's already in profit, which is amazing. That generally, you know, that's not always your experience with Bitcoin. May not always be. So that's kind of fun. But otherwise, I really haven't heard from anybody. People know because, you know, I was mining, you know, a decade ago and talking about Bitcoin. I was doing podcasts about Bitcoin. So I really I'm pretty well known for saying this is something you might want to get a little bit of in case the price goes up. I really don't know how many people out there actually ever listen, though, but at least mom did. Thanks, Ace. It's nice to hear from you. Noro Flomo? N-R-O-F-L-M-A-O. Oh, okay. Noro, probably laughing your... No, that's not it either. No, that's not it. I gave it a shot, but I'm going to say Noro Flomo. I'm sorry. I'm a little distracted. I got Fruit Loops in this drawer.
7: Oh, my God. This drawer is filled with Fruit Loops.
0: Boosting in from the 3331... Jeez. I'm all over the place today. A little bit of a head cold, I guess. I don't know. Boosting in from 313 Detroit. Ayo! Hey, nice. Pew, pew, pew. Recently discovered the show on Fountain, the podcast ranks. Yeah, well, that's great. It's become my favorite. I look forward to you every week. Well... That's great. This is not my best week. B-O-O-S-T. Not my best week, so stick with me. Stick with me. I promise. I'll be better next week. Thought Loki 1 comes in, and thank you for the boost. It's great that you found us on Fountain. I really appreciate hearing from you. Thought Loki 1 comes in with 19,000 sats. I wanted to say thank you for all the info that you share. I'm a former altcoin miner, but now I'm fully into Bitcoin. Thanks again for the patience you had with me and helping me set up my wallet workflow. I feel good with my Bitcoin on Cold Card now. Thanks to you and the Bitcoin Dad retro shout out for making me a maximalist. Hey, that's great. You know, I mean, the altcoins will rip. I'll get into that. But you should not let it distract you from the path that is Bitcoin. We'll be talking about that. Appreciate that. Chimp came in with a row of ducks, 2,222 sats. Heard it on Twib. He's boosting the song. And I'd like also three eggs and some steak. Rare, please. You got it. Coming right up. Noonji comes in also with a row of ducks. Good song, great podcast.

0: Thank you for supporting the artist, Nuji. Appreciate that. Baffo is back. Holy smokes.
1: Never tell me the odds.
0: I never saw this one coming. Did you? Hold on.
2: Just pump the brakes right there.
0: No way. Are you here? Is this real?
3: Well, let's hear it, good buddy.
0: 15,000 sats. Baffo is back. Thanks for bringing back the Bitcoin pod. It is well needed, and coverage is nothing less than amazing. You saved me a ton of time saving from going through all of the Bitcoin news garbage just to get to the straight stuff, to get to the point. Well, there you have it.
4: Oh, boy, day one to massage guarantee.
0: Nice to hear from you, Baffo. Welcome back. Glad you're on board. Galactic Starfish comes in with 14,567 sats.
5: Yes, zip code is a better deal.
0: I don't think that's a zip code. He says, I'm just super behind, and thus uncertain if this resource has been shared or not. That said, here it is. Oh, it's the River Bitcoin in 21 Minutes link. I will put that in the show notes. That could be a good one to share with folks that are asking about Bitcoin and you want a resource. This could be it. I will link to that. Thank you very much, Galactic. Nice to hear from you. Chatty Mike comes in with 7,222 sats.
6: Yes, hi.
0: He says, what's the rationale for having the Bitcoin reserve? It's not like during the gold standard there was a practical use. So the Lummis bill gets into this, probably worth taking a quick look at. I have a direct link to it in the show notes. The idea is that we buy with, if you go with the Bitcoin reserve bill, over a period of 5 years, the U.S. government, with using funds that exist already, either through selling gold or reserve excesses, we purchase Bitcoin up to 1 million Bitcoin, about 5% of the supply, and we hold it for 20 years. The idea being is that that Bitcoin, honestly, just by the U.S. government taking that action would significantly increase the value of Bitcoin. But then over that 20-year period, you would see other nation states, other companies, rich individuals all pile in. So over that 20-year period, in theory, the price would continue to go up quite a bit because so much of the supply is now locked up. And then you have another halving in there, right, in a few more years. The idea is that maybe that supply starts to offset the $36 trillion in debt that we are. Maybe not over, you know, maybe it doesn't, maybe you're not like $50 trillion or something, but maybe we get $10 trillion in Bitcoin in that reserve. And we start to have something that begins to offset that debt. I think that's part of the idea. And then also you have to figure if other nations do it, there's sort of like a race to the end there. It's sort of like an arms race, but for an asset, I suppose. Tell me what you think about that. Does that make sense? And Blue Moose came in to round us out with 2,450 sats.
7: That's a spicy meatball.
0: No message, just the support, which I appreciate. Thank you very much. Now, we do have the 2,000 sat cutoff, so that way we don't, you know, spend the whole show reading the boosts. But I do read all of them, including the one that came in from Bitcoin Pup at 100 sats and Grounded Grid and Wartime and Josh and Paranoid and so many others in there. I'm scrolling right now. There's a lot in there. Thank you, everybody. I really appreciate it. In fact, we had 26 folks boost in. 52 of you also just set your app to stream those sats. So collectively, you sat streamers helped the show stack 63,837 sats. When you combine that with our boosters, well, we have a 265,494 Bitcoin stack for the show today. Thank you, everybody. Really appreciate that. That's a pretty good showing for the weekly show here. And, you know, obviously you break that down hourly. It's still not a great, great pay. But I'm in this for the long haul, and I feel like there's a strategy for a podcast network to have a Bitcoin reserve that is made possible by the people that are consuming the content. The people that are consuming the content, it's not really fair to call them investors, but it's a de facto investment in the ongoing content. And then those Bitcoin, as they increase in value, continue to go to work for the podcast network. I don't know if we're going to have, like, you know, some sort of like macro strategy, but I think as we go into yet another year where ad sales are declining even further, there's a strategy here that may keep the network alive that otherwise would not even be possible or exist. And it's done directly over an open source peer-to-peer network by the people that are consuming the content. For the people that the content is made for, not some advertiser or some pharmaceutical company or even in this baby industry, some particular crypto exchange, but by the people themselves. It's so awesome, and I really appreciate it. If you'd like to participate, you just need a new podcast app. Podcast apps fountainsbank.com. I think Fountain's the easiest way to get started, but there's a bunch of options in there. Like if you want to set up an Albi Hub, which is really nice, you can connect up to things like Podverse or Cast-O-Matic or Podcast Guru. 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

0: I think there's going to be a little bit of a sour pill that Bitcoiners are going to have to swallow with the Trump administration. Along with your Bitcoin pump, you're also going to get the shitcoin pump. Because the Trump administration isn't a pro-Bitcoin administration, they're a pro-crypto administration. And even just going through his cabinet picks, quite a few folks in his cabinet picks are Bitcoiners are definitely pro-crypto industry. And I think you're going to see under the Trump administration all these kinds of cryptos pump. Your Salooners and all your meme coins are just going to continue to get even more legitimacy. And I think that's actually a bad thing because I think it steals a lot of newbies away from Bitcoin. I'll give you an example. I won't use the names, but my wife has a practice in Skagit County. She has clients that come in. And one of these clients knows that my wife is a fan of Bitcoin. It's come up in a conversation before as she was considering it. Well, now that Trump is in office, this gal, she wants to buy Bitcoin. And did you know Donald Trump launched his own Bitcoin? The gal tells my wife. What's this now? My wife says to her, yeah, Donald Trump, he has his own Bitcoin. Yeah, it's a Donald Trump Bitcoin coin. They don't understand, especially, and I don't mean this disparagingly, the boomers who are just now paying attention because Trump won. They don't understand that like the Donald Trump coin isn't Bitcoin or Solana or XRP. They think they're like Bitcoin, part of Bitcoin somehow. And this is going to be a huge problem that we're going to have to sort through because it steals people away from the real actual scarce asset and instead directs them towards these assets that are managed by a team of people that are making money off them and dumping on top of everybody on every top. It's a bad deal. So with the good, and the good being Bitcoin gets legitimacy, maybe we get a Bitcoin reserve bill, we get a bunch of pro-Bitcoin people in the government, a lot of the Senate and the House are going to be pro-crypto or Bitcoin. It is good, but it also has some bad. And I think the Trump family has incentive to see all of crypto pump, not just Bitcoin.
1: Crypto news that's just breaking. Kate Rooney has that for us. Hi, Kate.
2: Hey, Mike. So we've got a couple of crypto headlines here. I'm going to start first with a report here from the Financial Times that Donald Trump's social media company is in advanced talks to buy Bakkt. That is a crypto trading venue owned by the Intercontinental Exchange. That's the New York Stock Exchange parent company. As Truth Social does look to expand beyond online conversations. Again, this is according to the FT. The media group here is owned by President-elect Donald Trump. And according to this report, is closing in on an all-share purchase of that crypto exchange. They're citing two people familiar with those talks. We've reached out to both companies, but you can see shares of Trump Media up more than 8%. And then Bakkt was up as much as 40%, but is now halted for volatility. And then separately, Wall Street Journal now reporting that President-elect Trump is meeting with the CEO of crypto exchange Coinbase. That is Brian Armstrong of the Journal here, citing people familiar with the matter. They are expected, according to this report, to discuss personal appointments to his second administration.
0: I find that to be wild. And also, last week, I played a clip of Cantor Fitzgerald's CEO talking, Howard Lutnick, talking about his Bitcoin stash. Yesterday, Trump nominated him for Commerce Secretary. And the crypto industry plowed tens of millions of dollars into the election. It's looking for a return on that investment. So the entire crypto industry is going to thrive, for better or worse. Maybe some of these will find a use case. I think it's going to be a few years of trying to force a use case into some of these, in my opinion, you know, because they don't have the scarcity factor. They don't have the decentralization factor. They don't have the network effect. And they almost, as far as I know, all, especially the ones we're talking about on a day-to-day basis, have a team or a foundation, or a group of people managing and running them. They're really, truly more like securities. They're not a scarce asset like Bitcoin. Now, I have some great final clips of the week. I try to only do one final clip because that seems like to be the point, but this week, I found a supercut of something. I don't play supercuts on this show. Don't know if I ever have. But this week, I found a supercut I want to play for you. But first, I need to make you aware of some big changes happening at Albi. This is the only update I have for you this week because it is that important. I'm hoping most of you have seen this. But on January 4th, 2025, one day after Proof of Keys Day, Albi is going to stop providing their shared wallet service. And they're going to focus exclusively on Albi Hub. the Albi extension, and the Albi Go app, which all work together. If you fail to withdraw your funds from the Albi custodial service by January 4th, 2025, your remaining balance will be converted into fee credits. These credits will be used to spin up and cover a month of Albi Cloud subscription and open up a payment channel so that way you can get your stuff out of there or set up your own self-custodial hub. I am an Albi Hub user. It's good. I'm using Albi Hub Cloud, but I also have seen a lot of setups that are pretty straightforward. I think this is getting sort of spun as, oh, it's so hard to set up a node. You got to go get Start9 or Umbra. You don't have to go that far. There are easier ways to use Albi Hub. You just need to look into it a little bit. It's really not that big of a deal, and they've made the migration process really smooth. Is it as easy as something like a Fountain app wallet? No. But there is a self-sovereignty aspect to this, and you have to ask yourself if that's worth a little bit of extra work. It really does not take much to get set up, depending on how you do it. And of course, it may be that this is the opportunity for you to consider spinning up a node. Why not help the network a little bit? It's fun to run a node, and you can set up Albi Hub and self-sovereign your Lightning. I know it seems like a lot, but I really think for most people listening to this show, it is actually a very achievable goal. Now, I got to play the supercut. And you'll probably recognize some of the voices in here because some of them are pretty famous, but they're all from quite a while ago because, well, quite frankly, they're going to say things that are just not said out loud in the media anymore. But it is a supercut of how the U.S. monetary system functions. This is a really important baseline understanding to have. So when we talk about the money printer, you know what's actually happening.
3: The Federal Reserve System is a scam. Any questions? If you have the courage to read the Federal Reserve Act, you talk about boring, but it's all in there. The United States Congress passed a law, which in essence was a cartel agreement for all the major banks to come together and share the market and control the market to their advantage.
4: The constitutional dollar is defined as a weight of gold or silver. The genius of the Federal Reserve plan was it inserted a man in the middle in 1913 between the Constitution and the people in the form of the Federal Reserve. And that was the introduction of the Fed dollar. It's not the dollar that is defined by the Constitution. It's a note that's issued by the Federal Reserve.
5: The power to actually print the money is the basis for the whole inflationary system. It doesn't mean they actually print the money and spend it. That's what the Treasury used to do in the Civil War. But it's a more sophisticated way of doing it. They write out checks out of thin air, buy bonds with it, and then the checks or the deposits on the Fed then go out into the system.
3: Now that we have the Federal Reserve System, now that we have a means of creating money ourselves, creating money, the purpose of tax has become very narrow. We can fund everything we want to do simply by creating the money. We still need the tax primarily as a social mechanism, as a means of engineering society, as a means of control. That's what they have the taxes for.
6: Before every election, our representatives would like to make us think we're getting a tax break. And they're able to do it while at the same time actually raising our taxes because of a bit of magic they have in their kit bag. That magic is inflation. They reduce the tax rates, but the taxes we have to pay go up because we are automatically shoved into higher brackets by the effect of inflation. A neat trick. Taxation without representation.
0: Yeah, sure, we'll keep your taxes low. We'll just inflate the money supply so you go into a higher tax bracket. Now, I want to combine that with a recent interview with Samson Mao. Samson Mao has one hell of a resume, but he's presently the leader of Jan3, which are the folks behind the Aqua wallet, which we've talked about on the show before. And what Samson lays out here is the business of the IMF and the World Bank. So when you combine these two things, so that's how the U.S. financial system works, and then here's how their partners on the world stage function.
7: There are definitely forces out there that don't want Bitcoin to be adopted. Some of it is not so covert. So you see the IMF actively at work trying to convince El Salvador to roll back or dial back their Bitcoin law or minimize it in some way. You've also seen the IMF exert pressure on Argentina. If you go back a couple of years, you'll see Argentina had a sort of a letter of intent saying they're not going to do anything with Bitcoin. But in other places too, that countries we've engaged in, such as Suriname, we met with their central bank, we presented a plan there, and then a few weeks later, the World Bank visited and suddenly things go quiet. So we know for a fact that there are definitely interested parties that don't want Bitcoin to be adopted worldwide as money.
8: Well, why is that? Because they're rolling out CBDCs?
7: That's probably part of it. But also the business of these supranational organizations like the IMF and World Bank is effectively to loan money and to keep countries impoverished, right? There is no country taking money from the IMF that has grown out of that debt or grown into prosperity out of borrowing money in and of itself. El Salvador is doing quite well now, but that's more to do with the policies and the adoption of Bitcoin than being able to borrow more money from the IMF. So I think it's their goal that they keep people borrowing because then they keep their jobs and they keep their mandate. But that's not necessarily in the best interest of sovereign nations, that you're beholden to a foreign power to dictate what happens in your own country and with your own economy.
0: Checking in with the state of the network before we get out of here, Bitcoin is currently sitting at 94,050 US dollars. Sats per dollar, 1,063 sats to one US dollar. Bitcoin is up 3.7% since our last episode, just down 1% from the all-time high. I mean, you really can't complain there. You really can't. And look at this. A nice, healthy 19,747 nodes are active and reachable on the network. I'd love to see that number get up. Some of you out there could get that. Let's get that over 800. 19,747, that's rookie numbers. We can do better than that. It's looking pretty incredible. The market cap right now for Bitcoin is kissing $2 trillion. It is at $1.86 trillion. We may be about to watch Bitcoin crack $2 trillion in market cap. Isn't that incredible? The state of the Bitcoin network, it's unbelievable. It really is. It's just incredible to watch it go. Thank you very much for tuning this week's episode of This Week in Bitcoin. Boy, I'm just amazed at the last few weeks we've had. We knew it was coming, right? We knew it was coming after the election, and here we are. We are really cooking. And now the market is betting that we're going to crack 100,000 in probably about a month or less. Links to what we talked about this week at thisweekinbitcoin.show. Please boost in. Tell me what you'd like to hear from the show, more of, less of, what I didn't talk about that I should have. And also, I want to hear your predictions on the Bitcoin reserve in the U.S. Is it going to happen? Why or why not? And then please consider sharing this show with a friend. Hey, also, thank you, everybody. Your boost put Tiptoe, our song of the week, number 3 on the charts. Nicely done, everyone. So I'm going to leave you with another value for value track. This one really rocks. It's Slight Curiosity by Circle the Earth.

0: All right, Commercial Streams, welcome in. Thank you for joining us. Thank you for joining us. You're here just in time for me to share the bad news that I ran into this weekend. So I was wondering, what is better for a server? When it gets really hot or when it gets really cold? Well,
1: what about when it gets really moist?
0: I know that's bad.
2: Really cottonwood.
0: But like, of course, you don't want any one of these. You don't want either one of these. But for sake of argument, let's say you didn't have a choice that the server was either going to get really hot or it was going to get really cold. And in this scenario, which one would you rather have? Would you rather have really hot or would you rather have really cold? Brent, do you have a sense on this one?
2: I think I have too much experience of things getting really hot and then just sort of
0: melting,
2: powering
0: down.
2: Off okay. to save themselves.
0: Oh, yeah. Sure.
2: You know, I've got an X220 here that just last month the fan kind of decided not to do its thing anymore, and that was happening. So that feels not good and mostly avoidable. But then the cold, I wonder, you know, I've heard that computers actually kind of like the cold, but I would imagine if you've got some spinning rust, maybe that, you know, those mechanics don't really like it. Everything else is solid state, I would imagine, would be okay with it. That's my...
0: What do you think, Wes? If you had to build a data center and you were going to make it too hot or too cold, you could only go one way. Which way would you go?
1: Oh, I suppose too hot. You know, you might need to take some extra precautions against too cold, but at least you got little heaters themselves, yeah. Right? That should help.
0: Okay. Well, seems that our anecdotal data would suggest that cold kills drives. So we have disks in here that have been around for 7 to 10 years, and 1, 2, 3 drives are now reporting as in a failed state. On the garage server.
1: Right. So we do have physically spinning disks.
0: Yes.
1: And you know, that kind of mechanical thing, maybe something goes worse in the cold.
0: Yeah. It's just smart data.
2: How cold is cold?
0: It's just smart data at this point. 30-ish degrees. But the drives themselves are, you know, I think, you know, we could go in here and I think we actually can now get, thanks to Scrutiny, which you recall was one of my app picks recently. That's how I even know about this. There might be a way.
1: Yeah, sure. That was a good pick. Nice.
2: That's like -1 Celsius, which is just at freezing, which is not even really that cold. I was expecting.
0: Yeah.
2: Huh.
0: The reason why I think it has something to do with the cold is because 3 of them at once.
2: Yeah.
0: Started kicking airs.
2: Unless someone was like hitting it with a hammer or something.
0: So I'm thinking they're really close to going. They're really close to popping. I don't know what to do.
3: What's the plan behind it?
0: There is some physics behind it?
3: Yeah, so with hard drives, you've got magnets. And with large temperature differences, magnets get affected. And being mechanical drives, those work on magnetism with writing and reading. And even with your RAM, bits flip slower when nearing freezing temperatures. So your PC literally slows down or gets less accurate with their calculations when getting to freezing points.
0: You'd think, though, that it'd be better to be cold, right? Because, I mean, the drives themselves are generating heat. The computer's generating heat. So you would think maybe they'd be like, what, 50, 60 degrees Fahrenheit? I don't know. I wonder if anybody listening live is trying out our new lit stream. On Podverse. Let me know if you are. We're trying it out. And I'm going to be experimenting more with that in the future. So it's a good chance to go grab it. Well, so don't know what to do about that. I don't know. I mean, part of me, and this is the stupidest thing I could think of. So I'm probably going to do it.
2: Bring it.
0: Is I kind of think, because they're like 8 terabyte, 7 terabyte drives.
1: Okay.
0: And they're spinning rust. And I don't think they're SAS. I don't know, though. I have no idea. I need to, like, take them out and look at them, I suppose. Although, God, no, I don't want to turn it off. But let alone take them out. Because I swear, I've had drives that work fine. I take them out and put them back in, and they're dead. It's like you just move them, and they're done. But I need to know the interface. So I'm probably going to have to look up the model. But then I think the dumb thing to do.
1: I bet the kernel can tell us.
0: Yeah. That Scrutiny page will tell me. But the dumb thing to do, right, would be to go on eBay and just buy exact replacements for those drives and pop them in one at a time, right? and not bother with the whole like transition to the hardware we have somewhere else. Right? Because that's a lot of work and a lot of, I mean, the whole thing about cleaning up and transitioning to NICs, that's going to take a while. So why not just buy some used hard drives, do the right thing, and just pop them in one by one? Am I wrong? What do you think?
1: I mean, that seems like a approach for sure.
0: Yeah.
1: An approach. It somehow does feel almost fitting for fake NAS, though. Right?
0: Yeah.
1: Like,
0: yeah.
1: Can't count it out now.
0: No, I know. Like, you know, it kind of reminds me.
1: To be clear, I'm in full support of migrating to the.
0: Oh, yeah,
1: sure. Hardware.
0: But then if we did migrate it, doesn't part of you want to keep it going for something?
1: Yes.
0: And in a way, yes. Isn't it better if there's skin in the game? Like, if it's still got stuff, like, definitely has the JB Back Archive. We don't have anywhere else. That's definitely on there. I've got a whole personal collection of files and videos from, like, drone flights and stuff that are on nowhere else. Media collection on there, that's stuff you can't even get on the internet anymore. That's for sure. Stuff I've personally ripped. So, you know, stuff that would actually be literally irreplaceable. And I feel like if you don't have a little skin in the game, it's just not fun. Yeah, so I think I'm gonna look on eBay and see if I can't just pop some of the old, you know, go buy myself some brand new 10-year-old drives and pop them in and hope they don't have the smart airs. I got to move quick, too.
1: Well, I'm here for it. I'd like to help.
3: So to check if they're SATA or another interface, you can use SmartCTL.
0: Yeah, boy, SmartCTL is like, you know, doing a lot of the heavy lifting, I think, for scrutiny.
1: Right.
0: Behind here. So they are, so I could just go take the drive model right here and go look it up. 7200 RPM, ATA protocol, it says. That's not a good sign. So that's probably just SATA then, you know. So, yeah, that's fine. That's good. That means they're going to be cheap, and I don't want to spend a lot of – yeah. So, yeah, here it is. Boom. That took 2 seconds. The, quote, ultra-reliable. You know what? Going to agree. I mean, yeah, they're kicking airs now, but this is like it's 7 years
1: a
0: into
1: – a long time down the road.
0: And I'm not talking 7 years since they've been bought. I'm talking 7 years continuous runtime. That's not bad for a spin and rust, although I personally would like to get 10. You know, I feel like 10's the benchmark. How are the roads?
2: I thought the conventional knowledge was like 5 was getting old.
0: Yeah, I don't know. I don't know about that. I think, yeah, it's, well, I think your sweet spot is 3 to 7, and 7's where it starts to get old again. And before 3 years old, anything's possible, especially in the first 90 days. For 90 days.
1: Yeah, it's only put your friend stuff on it for those days.
0: Honestly, yeah, right. Honestly, though, so we're talking 24 terabytes of total storage here. Here's, before we wrap up, you can boost in if you're on the lit stream. I'd like to know what you think. Should I, A, go buy a couple of these old Seagate or whatever they are, SATA drives, these ultra-reliable enterprise terabyte, 8-terabyte drives, or is the smarter play to, like, shuck a drive or a couple of drives or something like that and get an external enclosure and just move everything to the external enclosure somehow. But see, then you got to buy an external enclosure. I know I don't. I could just have the disk. I don't care if they're naked disks. I'm just wondering. At some point, I got to rip the Band-Aid off. And is the proper play to, like, swap in the same exact disk, or is the proper play to figure out, like, an external enclosure and move everything off? Just get it off and then hook it up to the next rig, and we'll import it in as we have time, right? Because that we could do. Because if we just had the data safe.
1: That is probably the primary thing you want, right? Like, okay, there's the fun aspect of keeping fake NAS alive as a zombie.
0: Yeah.
1: But what you really want is to not have to go replace or cry about that data.
0: So, but I really am stuck between the two.
1: Have you priced out the various options?
0: No.
1: I don't know if maybe that helps.
0: It's even crossed my mind to hire somebody to just do it all, but I don't think I really have the budget for it. But, like, you know, 2 days of somebody's time to come here and just do the job. But I don't know how to do that, and I don't want to have, like, a contract with somebody that goes on for, like, but, you know, like, when am I going to do it? Like, I just haven't gotten
1: to
0: it.
1: Yeah, we need to pick a day, like a server switch.
0: Yeah, but
1: day.
0: Even then, like, we really should be spending our time working on show content.
1: That's true.
0: Unless we make show content out of it, which is sometimes our trick, but it'd have to be good show content. It's got to hit the bar. I don't know what to do.
2: I feel kind of like you should treat the new servers as the enclosure, like even put something temporary on there, but throw a couple extra drives in it and just run something super slim. You already have the hardware, kind of.
0: Yeah, I think this.
2: It doesn't mean you have to implement the, you know, the unicorn solution.
0: I don't know which one has the storage that's appropriate for it. It's good, that's maybe possible. It might be possible. I should look into that. I don't know if it's possible. I think we might be a little short, but if it is, it's
3: definitely... I've got two suggestions.
0: Okay.
3: One is look into the information about Western Digital making it harder to chuck your hard drives.
0: Yeah.
3: And the second is there's that interface that now even also gets on gaming handhelds to create a PCIe connection to external graphics cards or stuff like that. So what if you create a hard drive bay where you put all your hard drives in, create a connection to your server with one of those PCI links, and that way have your hard drives also available to have a heating system when it gets too cold, specifically for your hard drives, to keep them just at temperature.
0: I love this. A little heating system for my hard drives.
1: That, I mean, you could rig that up pretty quick, right?
0: Heck, man, if I could do it with Home Assistant, I'm down.
1: That's what I'm thinking. Yeah, I'll exactly. I'll
0: just buy some DC tank heaters, and I'll just cut them down and use them on the hard drives. Actually, you know what would be sweet is a really quiet box. Like, that's the only problem that I hadn't given a lot of thought to that is an obvious problem in retrospect is having the servers upstairs is it is not nice to have that upstairs. And upstairs was like a residential area that we kept tidy sometimes, you know, sometimes.
1: You could have guests up there.
0: Well, and people could sleep on the futon.
1: The built-in white noise?
0: It's not a pleasant white noise. You know, it's that, you know, it's that high-pitched. I kind of feel like, and you know, we ran the power, we ran the Ethernet, noise. So good thing Jeff isn't in here listening right now. you know what we should do after the show, Wes? I'm going to write it down. We should take a look at the SSL stuff for the TLS stuff for JB Live FM.
1: Oh yeah.
0: So no, it's
2: there was another thing. All shows feed.
0: Yeah, if you get a chance.
1: Yeah.
0: I know you're in the middle. So we should probably, but we should kick off the all shows feed for self-hosted if we can. I could kill time. We could hang out with the live stream.
1: Well, we have a live stream, and they are wonderful.
0: They are great. They are fantastic and very inactive these days. Right?
1: Like, going out of limb.
0: Look, I see Dan. I see Rotted Mood. Who else do you see in the chat room? Anybody else active in there?
2: Q-Ball.
0: Okay, Q-Ball's in there. Yeah. What do you make of that? People just more and more listening after the fact. I mean, it's fine, I suppose.
1: It's, you know, I think it means they just what they're really here for.
0: Brent?
1: The true magic.
0: Not this BS where we just sit around.
1: Right, no. They want
0: weird.
1: Focused, concentrated, cleaned up show, I guess.
0: But that doesn't make any sense. You're telling me they want the show that is better? All right, well, I'm going to make a note of that. Putting that down. Anyways.
2: I think it's because we've gotten an influx of new members who get this feed, you know, whenever they want it.
0: Yeah, I suppose so. Mm. I suppose so. Anyway, so I'm going to be fixing that at some point. I'll follow up with you guys as I do get the hard drives figured out. I don't know what I'll do.
2: To me, I would say it doesn't really make sense to get really ancient used drives of the same model because they don't need to be the same model, right?
0: I feel like I would do that just to make sure, like, I can just swap them. I just want a low-key, low-stress. The way I'm picturing it is, and I don't know exactly, but I pull one. Mm-hmm. ZFS freaks out. I slide in the replacement drive. I somehow, probably with Wes's help, coax ZFS into just writing back to this disk.
1: Yeah, right. I mean, because you're going to be like, okay, I'm kicking out the bad disk and rebuilding the array onto this, or attempting to.
0: And then once that one's done, just rinse and repeat two more times. Maybe I buy several discs. I don't know. It just seems like a waste of money, though. That is money that could go to just new stuff. So.
2: That's kind of what I'm saying.
0: Well, damn it. I had it all settled now. So, Brentley, can I complain to you? I know it's not really your job.
2: Please do.
0: But can I complain to you a little bit? It really seems like there would be a lot of room for Nextcloud to take the whole deployment options really and grab that by the scruff of the neck and take some ownership over that and really come out with a this is the Nextcloud method of installing and maintaining because, as you know, not only are there a handful of different ways to install Nextcloud on any particular given Linux system, and then you add all of the systems that like make it as an app or something for like platforms. But then on top of that, there are esoteric differences in the way that each one of those gets updated and maintained. And also, depending on which one you chose, some of them end up by default using databases that the project doesn't even recommend that you should be using. But yeah, that's what it's using by default. And like it just it is if you were to make like a Gantt chart or whatever or an org chart of the different install options and then all of their different incendiary like complications, it would be like the tree of life. It would be like this unbelievable branch of tree of life. And I feel like there is an opportunity for somebody to come in with some big old shears and just be like, this is the blessed way. So for me, over the holiday break, this is my bad. But because this process is what it is, it's sometimes I slip behind on my personal one that I have my Pi-Zelle sync into. And I got like three releases behind. Well, or maybe it was more than that. But I think three is where you get cut off or whatever. There's like, you can only go so far before you can't just upgrade. No. You got to do the hop of shame. So like, you got to go into your Docker Compose and you got to go pin to like the very next version, which means like, how do I know what that image is even called? So then my dumb butt's going to Docker Hub and like going through all the Nextcloud different releases now, which are no longer on the main page, of course. So I'm going way back. Then I'm finding the one that's probably the best one to grab. I'm not going to grab the .o, but I'm also not going to grab the – I'm going to grab the in the middle one. And then I'll pin that, and then I'll do a Docker poll, and I'll update. And then I'll go in, and my Nextcloud will be completely destroyed. It'll be just totally not working. My sync is down. Everything's in maintenance mode. None of my apps are working. And then I'll use the OCC command – to like, well, first I'll Docker exec in, and then like I'll just give myself a shell because I'm going to be in here for like a good solid 20 minutes. So I give myself a shell, and then I'm just like OCCing away to like fix a bunch of stuff that like everything. Like, because I just basically the human just goes through and says, okay, computer, tell me what's broken, and okay, yes, fix, tell me what's broken next, okay, yes, fix, tell me, okay, yes, update, thank you, computer, thank you, yes. So the human does that, presses the button. Then I have to go back to Docker Hub. I have to find the next version and rinse and repeat three different times just to get to the current version where then I could do it one last time and get all my apps updated one last time just for there to be like four of these a year. So if I basically tune out for like half the year, I have to go through this process. You see what I'm saying? And I'm just feeling like there's an opportunity for some leadership in this space for someone to come along and be like, this is the way. And they just like message it and they push it and they link it on the website and they tell people like us and we put it out there and they go to events and they tell people how to do it. Because goodness gracious. And it doesn't mean you have to take away the other methods or whatever, but whew. You know what I mean? It's kind of exhausting. You know, like just upgrading is like a lot.
2: Well, there's a lot going on in that rant of yours. I mean, step number one is like, you know, falling behind sucks. And I don't think that's a unique issue with Nextcloud. Maybe the process of fixing that when you are behind can be improved. But that's
1: true if you were
2: the
1: running
2: same experience
1: Synapse
2: I've had with Ubuntu or something like so yeah. Many different. If you fall far enough behind,
0: yeah.
2: Then you're left behind, right?
0: Yeah. I think there is complexity in that, you know, I also then have to do like a separate. Okay, so what it is. Okay, here it is. This is it. I got to update the container. Then I got to go inside and I got to update the application, the core Nextcloud application. And then I got to update all the Nextcloud apps.
1: I don't know if we have. I don't, like in my experience upgrading ours, but for the most part. That all just happens.
0: What? The auto update of the apps?
1: Yeah.
0: But not the part of the where Nextcloud updates.
1: Well, if you win, you bump the image. You get the new.
0: Now, do you remember which one we're using on that server?
1: I think just the upstream.
0: Yeah, I think that's what I'm using. I still have to go in and do an OCC upgrade.
1: Like, I definitely occasionally go do some OCC, but mostly like just.
0: You just update the container.
1: Stuff. Yeah.
0: That's all I want. I just want to update the container. I just want to update the container. I mean, if I have to update the app separately, okay. But like this three hop process, and then I have to do it three times in a row when I just fault because I like for like 6-7 months didn't update for like a critical application in my enterprise stack, by the way. If I could be on the Nextcloud LTS branch, I totes would. And then, God, what amazing feature would be if I could just Docker compose pull to get updates. Like, pff, that'd be amazing. That's all I'm asking for. That's how I do it, by the way, with all the other things that I run.
1: Yeah.
0: So there's that, too. Yeah. But you're saying, you're telling me.
1: It's what you're describing sounds like more work. Admittedly, I think we are behind right now, but we keep the JB Nextcloud pretty up to date.
0: Yeah.
1: So, like, to some extent, I've amortized the pain across just doing it.
0: Right. More often.
1: But if you're not going to do that. Yeah, I don't know. It sounded like it was a little worse than I suppose I expect to do the, you know, you just go bump versions and you walk through it. But
0: how do you know what to call the image? How do you know what the image name is? How do you know which version of the image to pull? Do you just pull the .o? What if like one of those in that three release,
1: so
0: the .o has
1: the changelog or the releases on GitHub, whatever the project uses, right? Because you're
0: – oh, my God.
1: But it's like anything, right? Like you wouldn't upgrade to a new version of something if you weren't going to like read what changed and what's going to break your APIs or –
0: yeah,
2: Well, maybe he would.
0: I mean, it depends is the answer to that. That's the honest answer there is it depends.
1: And then I think otherwise, like most of the images follow, once you see a couple of versions, they follow like some kind of, you know, Nextcloud server, base name, you know, a dash or an underscore or whatever in the version string.
0: I'm using Linux over IO image.
1: Hmm.
2: Oh, right.
1: I have
2: less
1: experience with that for Docker or for Nextcloud specifically.
0: I think
1: that's the other ones.
0: I think that's for historical reasons, and I'm wondering if they don't just. I don't know. Oh, but I finally got it done, and I'm feeling really good.
1: Yeah, how's it running now? Like once all the
0: solid
1: migrations happened,
0: super solid. Everything, nothing broke the whole time. It was just tedious. And it's still the back end. Now, if you guys over at Nextcloud, you just do me a solid and not release a new version for like
2: stop updating. Yeah,
0: yeah, maybe to like midsummer.
2: Do you want like one every 3 years? Or?
0: That'd be great. If I could just get through the conference season without an update, I'd really appreciate that. Is that possible? Can we do that?
2: I actually don't think it is. But it's one of the challenges. And when I first joined Nextcloud, I felt the exact same way as you did, Chris. Is like, why are there 12 different ways of installing Nextcloud? And I've been trying to answer that question for the last several months. And it turns out from talking to, you know, JB listeners at meetups and from other folks around and from, you know, the engineers, is that everybody wants to do it a different way. Like some people want to do the Kubernetes thing. They're like, oh, well, I want to use these Helm charts and stuff. And then other people are like, well, I want to, you know, make my own bespoke installation with, you know, I want to define my own databases and I want to define like all this stuff myself. I just want the image. And other people want, you know, to do the Docker thing like you're saying. And part of the extra challenge there is that some of these are just community projects, like the Linux IO image, for instance. And even the quote-unquote official Docker image isn't actually from us directly. It's a community project, which we're working to change currently. And you mentioned having like a blessed image. Well, in the last few years, Nextcloud has built the all-in-one image as kind of the blessed image to install. That also only works for a subset of the way that people want to install it, right? For some folks, it's like, oh, this works great because I just hit install and everything's already there and backups and everything is already integrated. But other folks just want a Docker image that they can do their own like backups and do their own whatevers with. So it's really hard to find like a one size fits all from what I'm learning.
0: Well, my life just got easier. Dan says in the chat room that in like the latest one or two releases of the Linux Server IO image, they removed the need to use the OCC command to finish the updates.
1: Oh, great.
0: So
1: your own problem got solved, sir.
0: Look at that. Solving problems right here on the live stream, everybody.
2: That didn't take very long.
0: We also got a live
2: boost. You got any other problems?
4: I was actually eager to learn that posted that.
0: Yeah, I don't know. I guess I don't follow the Linux Server IO folks super close anymore, Dan. So I'm glad you saw that, because I would be completely unaware. I'd probably just assume it was like that. My next update, jump in there and be like, why doesn't it work? So appreciate that.
3: And also, what a thing is scalability. When you use it on a Raspberry Pi for your own home, then a SQLite database is fine for the beginning for the light use. But what you also have noticed, Chris, is when you use it for too long and too heavy, some issues can arise. So some people want to use MySQL database or a PostSQL, what was it?
0: Yeah.
3: Other stuff.
0: Postgres.
3: But the other thing is, Nextcloud is being used in governments, in companies.
0: Oh, indeed, yeah. Big old governments.
3: So yeah, Nextcloud product itself is built really scalable and modular. But the problem is, where is your base? And yeah, that is what Nextcloud has been finding out last year. The last few years.
0: Yeah, definitely. I agree. Okay, so we got a live boost from deleted. But I think we'll save it for the show.
1: I should do a fresh poll over there.
0: Can I introduce you to a couple of jingles that Jeff helped us source?
1: Please.
0: So apparently we didn't like our scale boost last week. I saw your faces.
1: I think you pulled a lot of dislike. It was just new and I hadn't put it in the full context yet.
0: I saw it. I know you well enough. So... Jeff has offered us two alternatives, which I do agree are superior. So, if you boost in specifically with a scale boost.
4: 8 lanes of shimmering cement running from here to Pasadena.
0: Huh? That's pretty good, because we're going to Pasadena.
1: I like it.
0: And then we have a second one.
5: California. Beautiful.
0: Yeah, and then.
2: Yes.
0: I have created a new special exclusive boost sound effect, because it combined multiple moments together. That if you do now a full stack of the Spaceballs boost, so if you run through the full Spaceballs boost stack, you now go to Plaid.
6: The hell was that? Spaceball 1. They've gone to Plaid.
0: Nice, huh?
1: Yeah,
2: does that mean you watched it with the kids finally?
0: No, I'm going to. No, no, I just hunt them down. I mean, I've seen it, of course, so I know where to go find it in the movie. I hunt them down, and then I had to cut that one together because... First of all, there's the big dramatic Plaid sequence, which is silent other than sound effects. And then, like, John Candy is shocked. So there's, like, large gaps in that sequence. It would have been, like, a 30-second clip. So I took the ship sound sequence and underlaid it over their speaking, and then I cut together their speaking a little bit. I think I need to make it louder, though. Oh, that's because I'm on volume A, that's why. Here, or volume B. So here it has this. Is this better?
6: The hell was that?
0: Yeah, that's better.
6: Spaceball 1. They've gone to Plaid.
0: So
2: nice
1: quality.
0: So if we get a full stack, you have to get a full stack. The whole thing.
2: This sounds like the stack's getting bigger.
0: And it is. It is, because there's also...
7: smoke if you got them.
0: Which is a good one.
2: I love that one.
0: Yeah, I know. I do too.
2: And then,
6: 1 million space bucks. 1 million?
0: I love that one, too. How are we doing over there, West Payne?
2: Pizza Da Hut.
0: Pizza Da Hut. Makes me want pizza.
2: Oh, stop it. Now I'm craving. You know how I get it when we're doing the show.
1: Yeah, it's true. We should have like a no food talk rule just to protect Brent.
0: But that's one of my favorite things to talk about.
1: I know.
2: Hey, and I thought every on tens and fives episodes, we would do cider episodes.
0: I thought it was just tens, and then you introduced fives.
1: And you're not even drinking the cider.
0: I don't have any cider.
2: I have apple-based baby food.
0: Oh, my God. Oh, my God. I can't believe you held that up.
1: All right. Now you got to hold it up closer.
0: What is going on over there? You're trying to get us drunk while you don't even have a beverage. You hear what he's doing?
1: That way he has the advantage.
0: Yeah. He's trying to take advantage of us.
2: No, that's not true. I do have a local cider in my fridge that I've been keeping for just this very occasion. I've been waiting for you two to kind of, agree to it finally. And it's actually a local. Oh, it's not even a cider. I take it back.
0: Oh, my goodness. This is falling
2: apart. It's just a gluten-free beer that's made locally.
1: That sounds good. I got
2: it's cider-esque, which is why I like it. You know, it's light and fruity and Japanese style.
0: There has to be only a small range of gluten-free ciders that are probably great, right? Although maybe is that easier with the apple cider? Is that naturally gluten-free?
2: Ciders, yeah, naturally gluten-free, which is good. The hoppy ciders are the ones to get, in my opinion. But yeah, in terms of
0: if you're going out drinking, sorry to interrupt, but I just kind of want to understand this. So if you're going out drinking, like with buddies on a social thing, are you almost always safe if you get a cider?
2: Yeah.
0: Ah.
2: Yeah. I'm always safe getting a cider.
0: Well, that's
2: I've never run into a non-GF cider, which is great. So
0: yeah.
2: At our meetups, that's why you often, you know, see me getting cider and getting you a cider.
0: I wonder if that's why I guess I'm caffeinated now. I wonder if that's why I don't usually get wrecked.
2: Like, yeah,
0: beer just, I feel sick for a day afterwards.
2: You should try a gluten-free beer and see how that does for you. I could recommend a good one. There's one in Seattle I could recommend, actually.
0: You ought to come down. Come on down. We'll go get it.
2: Oh, okay. Yeah, I'll just bring some.
0: No, sorry, I interrupted you like three times. You're probably telling us a story.
2: Yeah, which story do you want? The first one, the second one, or the third one?
0: I want to hear more about gluten-free
1: Lucky
0: ciders.
1: Number seven. Yeah.
0: You're making me want a cider.
2: Yeah, well, that's my goal here. I don't know if you have any tucked away there in the old fridge.
0: This studio is pretty dry because otherwise, you know, we'd be drinking it. And then, you know, then.
2: What about the old cider keg?
0: I don't know. You think it's still
2: safe? Is that
0: still
2: in the fridge there?
0: You think it's safe?
2: Well, it's define safe. I mean, cheese doesn't seem like it should be safe, but we all eat it.
1: With much enjoyment, we do.
0: Yeah, that's true. That is true. Well,
2: yeah, gluten-free beers. I have a very short list of the ones that are worth consuming, and it's very short. There are many of them. Most of them are not worth your time. Let's just put that nicely.
0: I'm going to go try it. So I think I need a really big cup, though, because it'll take me a minute, because it's a really foamy still. It's still got a lot of CO2 in it. So that'll give people a chance to get in the chat room. I'll risk my life. It's got to be bad now. I hope I really don't get sick. This might be stupid.
2: It's just like penicillin in the fridge, right?
0: Yeah. Somebody get in the chat room and let me know what happens to beer that's been in a keg.
1: So that's what you're talking. I was confused what you were.
0: Yeah, our Lup 500 beer.
1: Okay.
0: What was it for 500? We did it.
2: No, it was for 400.
0: Oh god.
1: I just ran into a picture.
0: So how long ago was that? So anyways, I'm gonna go get some.
7: 3 years.
0: What happens if you drink 3-year-old beer in a keg? Is that bad? Let me know. I'll be right back.
2: Oh, Chris, you're back already.
0: Oh, yeah. Oh, and I filled her up to the brim. I don't know if you can see my cup there, Brent, but I filled her up to the brim.
1: What percentage of that is full?
0: Oh, probably 70.
2: So I should go get my cider as well, right? That's what you're saying?
0: Yeah. Now, okay, I have questions for our chat room.

0: on it because, you know, the foam starts coming out of the cup. So the first thing I do is I go in for the save.
1: And I'm
0: sitting there sucking it down. I'm realizing, well, I guess if I'm getting sick, I'm going to find out before the chat room tells me.
2: Yeah.
1: Well, so Jeff asked the...
0: Oh, go.
3: But so, you can't really get sick, in fact. What the only thing you can have is like...
4: You can have an upset stomach. Yeah.
0: Great. I love those.
4: What this website says is, in general, not recommended to drink beer that's more than a year out of date.
3: Ah,
4: and,
3: come on.
4: While some people take the risk of drinking beers 2 years out of date, it's generally not advised due to potential health risks that come with consuming expired beer.
0: It's fine.
1: It depends how you measure years.
3: I was brewing some beer with colleagues, and we drank four-year-old beer.
0: Whoa.
3: Just to taste it, but how we changed and everything. And it's obvious there were some beer that have turned, but you feel it already. Just on your tongue, you feel that it has turned. So then you don't continue drinking it, and you're good.
0: I'll tell you.
2: So taste the beer. Make sure you're tasting the beer.
0: Yeah, well, it tasted fine.
2: Okay.
0: It burps fine, too.
3: It's good.
0: It burps fine, and it tastes fine. So.
5: It's Office Hours with me, Chris. And we are back this week, but this time I locked Brent out. He's here, but it's a six-person office. But when more than two are in here, it just gets a little crowded. And I brought Wes in. It's a perfect episode for Wes. Hello, sir.
6: Oh, hello.
5: Nice to have you back into the office. We're going to get into some podcasting 2.0 tech that we're toying around with that I think it's going to be great to get your insights on. The raw pain opinion.
6: Now, I do think I hear a Brent Klein at the door. We might have to do something about that. It's going to get on the recording.
5: Sounds just like his cats.
6: Sure,
5: you know,
6: does.
5: When they live together long enough, they kind of share the same mannerisms. So we did it. We reached our bounty, and there's yet another Office Hours. The big question is, can we do it again? And can I fix my value block so we actually capture it all? We'll tell you more about that and more about the bounty in just a bit. But let's get into some podcasting news, because we got bad news and we got good news. And I think we should start with the bad stuff. This is the one that our chat rooms have been talking about all week as we record right now. The Coda Radio chat room has been talking about this. I had this sent in to me by Wes, by Brent, by probably a dozen listeners out there.
6: It's like we think you like podcasts or something.
5: I don't know. You guys knew this is my story. It's so frustrating. I was never a huge Google Podcast fan, but Google has announced they're shutting it down. And they're going to migrate y'all to YouTube Music. Congratulations. They're going to move everybody because, of course, all things must be folded into YouTube, Wes.
6: The lines here are getting pretty confusing. I mean, YouTube Music was already sort of a bastardized app that, you know, was just sort of clawed on top of YouTube in a way that I mean, I even use it sometimes and I don't especially like. But now you've got like, what is a pod, like YouTube adding podcast support? And you've got this sort of blend between YouTube Music and YouTube for something that's supposed to just be, you know, like an RSS feed in a podcast. It's a lot.
5: Yeah, it is. And I can't help but feel like internal machinations have influenced this over time. Like, there have been different tribes, and slowly but surely the YouTube kingdom is just growing and winning battle after battle. That's why, because Google Videos, right, their whole video streaming platform for selling videos is now routed through the Play Store. Now music got folded into YouTube, and now podcasts. And the podcast one, I think, is really about advertising, because YouTube has really been sucking all of the air out of podcast advertising. YouTube and TikTok and anything that's a platform where one staff member from like a company that wants to sponsor, one person can sit down and reach 10, 15 creators and individually select by demographics like age and, you know, different types of preferences for technology. Like that system scales so much easier and better. It just sort of naturally is where, as the market has gotten tighter.
6: It's the upside of the big concentrated platform, right? The advertisers have one thing to understand and not have to negotiate with different podcasters to do things differently.
5: And they get more data too, right?
6: Mm.
5: Yeah. They get more data than I'd be willing to give them. The YouTube platform collects more data about your watch behavior. And then also the views are public. That's not true on podcasts.
6: It did surprise me that Google's actually supporting the option of an OPML file if you don't want to move to YouTube Music. And

0: it just makes me think that that wouldn't have been offered if the community hadn't already standardized on a format like that that they would expect Google to offer.
1: Yeah, I was surprised to see it too. You know, I don't know what I expected them to do, some sort of weird like Google data takeout thing.
0: Yeah, here's a zip file in a format that doesn't fit with anything else, but good luck.
1: Yeah. We'll see how this goes. I'm not big on this because YouTube eats the metrics, right? They eat all the plays, so it doesn't get reflected on our other mechanisms to track. So when I go to, say, an advertiser, I have to disclaim that there are several thousand numbers missing from this count because those are counted by the YouTube platform. I could send you a screenshot, shrug emoji, right? So it that's why I don't like it, is because Google rehosts my file. And so if I want to swap the file out or if I want to amend a new transcript, I have to go through Google's platform. I have to use Google's tools with their limitations.
0: And admittedly, some of that stuff could be nice if you're just getting started, right? Like you don't want to have to understand how to roll all that yourself, which makes it attractive. But there's no a la carte. You either use all of it or none of it. And like maybe we want to be on that platform. But yeah, we don't want them to have everything.
1: That's a fair point. And I think the monetization is much easier on YouTube. Mm. On YouTube, you just kind of got to figure out what's going to get enough views to monetize and do that. And it's built into the platform. With independent podcasting, until Boost and Value for Value, there's never been a uniform way to support all podcasters. It's generally hand-rolled memberships or swag or Patreon or some other custom-rolled solution that the podcasters have to implement and then the audiences have to self-implement as well. And it's on YouTube, you just get to enough views and then you can check a box. And as long as you're a good little boy or girl, you get paid. It's way easier, but it's also platform capture.
0: Oh, sorry. I wasn't listening to that last bit. I've been watching a short.
1: That's sort of one other little amendment to the bad news is as this transition's happening, YouTube is removing controls for creators to specify the types of advertising. So creators will no longer be able to individually select if a video or a podcast has a pre-roll or a post-roll or skippable or non-skippable ads. That's just no longer under the creator's control. So not only are they killing Google Podcasts, moving all the podcasts over, trying to assume all the videos and music and create a huge advertising platform, at the same time, they're removing the controls the creators get to control what type of ads is shown to their audience. Lovely.
0: Great.
1: Yeah. Now, some good news. And Wes, I really want to get your raw pain thoughts on this one because I suspect I'm looking at like all of like the advantages and you're probably looking at some of the broader secondary third order effect type stuff. But Blueberry, which is a really well-known podcast network and support infrastructure, sort of I'd say the better alternative to Libsyn, integrates well with WordPress and has a good team behind it, has announced Podcast Mirror. Now, Podcast Mirror reminds me a bit of FeedBurner back in the day. And that was you take a traditional RSS feed and you add it to FeedBurner and FeedBurner makes it a podcasting feed or a blog feed, depending on the era. And then that made it, you know, you could have the enclosure tag and it would have the iTunes proprietary namespace and it had all the stuff you needed to make a podcast a podcast. And so JB jumped in on FeedBurner very early on. Of course, later, I think it was acquired by Google and essentially left out to die. 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
0: Even, right?
1: Sure. Anything that produces an RSS feed. And then you feed it to Podcast Mirror, and they spit out a 2.0 version. And of course, they spend a lot of time on their website talking about how they've optimized it for performance, they've optimized it for compatibility, they have a great CDN, they talk about some of the Cloudflare tech they're using. So that they claim, you know, it's going to have really good reliability. They've been alpha testing it for quite a while, for free for a large portion of users. So it has been in production for a bit. And of course the Blueberry team seems to really know podcasting and RSS and they've been aggressive with podcasting 2.0. So I think it's pretty compelling, Wes, because I don't know if it'd be a great fit for say the Linux Unplugged feed, right?
0: Hmm.
1: But What about like the member feeds? Because that's where we really struggle because of the limitations. I still don't know exactly how we do it, but some, you know what, circumstance where we have a show where we don't really foresee the possibility of us custom creating that RSS feed or something, or maybe you're a podcaster out there that is using Fireside or something equivalent to Fireside, the podcast host, and you want to keep your host, but you also want to do podcasting 2.0 and be able to do Boost and be able to do live streams.
0: Yeah, I wonder how much of this is like a secondary funnel for Blueberry. You know, like how many folks sign up for Podcast Mirror because for whatever reason at the time they can't really change providers with the hope that they, you know, like how long do you actually stay on just Mirror and not want the rest of it? Because I think the nice part, right, is you get this, you get stuff that maybe if you're not too sure, you're not happy with the feed generated, seemingly they're going to correct stuff, apply standardization features, and, of course, add in a bunch of stuff for podcasting 2.0, which is awesome. And if you're stuck at a place that isn't doing that, but you've been itching for support and you don't want to re-roll your own feed or something, this seems perfect. But on the flip side, now you got two UIs, right? Like you got to go add all your main data in your whatever your original system, and then you go add your podcasting 2.0 stuff on the Mirror side. So I wonder a little bit about like how long at scale you do that. Probably just fine for a single podcast, but if you're running more than one, that could get a little tricky. And I don't know, one thing I'd like to investigate is, does Podcast Mirror have an API? Because that could make or break whether or not it seems really useful for us.
1: That is a great point. That would be a great feature. I suspect one of its limitations, but perhaps solve one of the problems you mentioned, is it may only be able to do the podcasting 2.0 stuff. It may only be able to do the podcasting 2.0 additional features to a 1.0 feed at the show level, not at the individual episode level. So in the show level, you would set the standard value split. You would set the sort of the standard, host and co-host information. And I don't know, like, if there is actually a UI to go in and say specific value split for this individual episode and that kind of that level of detail. I think it's only feed level stuff, possibly. But I'm not sure because I haven't tried it.
0: It does seem, you know, if you get a nice CDN for what they're advertising right now, $60 a year, that could be pretty compelling. I mean, that also makes me wonder, what if I just want that part? You know, like I don't care about that stuff. Is there an option where you don't mess with my feed at all, but you just mirror it out for me and we go from there? Because that also seems like it had some value.
1: That's true, because like in the case of office hours, we're just doing an XML file on object storage.
0: Yeah, right. So if we just point that there and say, hey, make it go faster.
1: Yeah, and then it sits in front of that. The other thing that's kind of nice that FeedBurner gave us is then you can change what the mirror is pointed at. So if we, say, wanted to move object storage, origin points, or, you know, wanted to put it up on a different HTTP service that we write someday, or, you know, maybe we start generating and hosting on GitHub or whatever, we could just redirect whatever the mirror source is.
0: Yeah, that's a great point. It's a nice little built-in layer of redirection. You can kind of give them the top layer thing and not have to worry if you need to fudge some details in the background for a bit.
1: So they're charging $60 a year for this. I imagine maybe it's per feed. Again, I haven't totally dug into it because I feel like if I do, I won't be able to stop myself.
0: Yeah, yes, yeah, exactly. No, I almost signed up just to start playing with it. I wonder if you have any worries about that just from some of our existing providers. You know, like you get a deal at one point and then you really become successful. You really actually use the service and then you get like a little email that says, oh, yeah, well, you're past the tier that we advertised for you.
1: Which Wes is hinting just literally happened for the second time now from Fireside, where they start with congratulations on your success. You're costing us so much that if you don't pay us more in the next week or 2 weeks or whatever it is, or sometimes it's a month, it depends. One time it was like, it felt like a couple of days notice, I don't recall. We're going to either remove you or you got to pay up because you're using too much bandwidth. It stinks because I don't know. It's like they don't advertise. You can't even sign up for these plans that they have. They have these tiers that are unlisted that they then tell you about once you've reached a certain point. And it becomes more and more of a cost center as the show grows. And I just think about a future, and I don't know if we'll get there, but I just think about a future where maybe we could self-host our own IPFS gateway and redirect our own URL redirector. And we see the IPFS podcasting network with some nodes throughout the world on Linode. And so the file downloads are being served by IPFS, and the RSS feed is either like we have a Cloudflare type CDN or we're using something like Podcast Mirror. And so the RSS feed is being served by that mirror. The files are being served by IPFS. At that point, we just need a simple Hugo front end, and we are basically just running on top of infrastructure. It's like podcasting on metal.
0: Yeah, I like that. And I think that's maybe one area that Podcast Mirror kind of gets right, is like you can just insert it. And, you know, the more tools you have that are composable, the more options you have, instead of just like using WordPress with PowerPress and just having that all in one box, which can be really nice when you get started. But once you're doing weird stuff, you need a little more flexibility. And we like the weird.
1: Yeah. Yeah. The other thing I've noticed with the Podcasting Mirror, which we'll put a link to the Podcast Mirror, it's just podcastmirror.com. They are creating a solution for generating podcasting 2.0 RSS feeds when hosting providers aren't stepping up. And another company that's doing this is PodFans, although they're not there yet. But a component of what they're working on will also include the ability for podcasters to go in and fill out some of the extra 2.0 fields in a really nice UI, a real solid alternative to Sovereign Feeds. God bless Sovereign Feeds. I use it. I love it. And then you get the XML file and you can host it wherever you want. So I had a nice little morning call with Sam Sethi from PodFans. He's also from PodNews. And they're developing a new podcasting 2.0 app that has kind of a new modern take on the Netflix UI for the discovery screen.
0: Oh.
1: It's a progressive web app. It does have some offline features like local storage, and they do in-browser SQL. And I kind of like this idea, Wes, of the progressive web app. Originally, I was kind of against these, but as we see different app store shenanigans around Sats and Boosts, and we just think about like being able to move from desktop to Android to iPhone, I think I'm kind of getting on board with the whole PWA for a podcast app.
0: Yeah, I mean, it's nice that we have options, so it's cool to see someone exploring that segment of the market. And hey, at least we know for now, the web still remains a pretty open environment.
1: And I think they've nailed one of the best UIs, playback stuff. But they've also, each one of these new apps has had some time to watch the market and figure out what the next stage of fully embracing value for value is. And I felt this way for a while. The next stage is giving value back to the audience directly too.
0: Mm.
1: And they have built that in some ways that kind of gamify the platform for PodFans. And there's probably like 20 of them, but here's a few. Like they have a playlist feature. So if you go and you're a PodFans user and you create some playlists of different shows, like maybe a collection of your favorite JB shows, and somebody else listens to that playlist and they boost from that playlist, you get a 1% split of that boost automatically.
0: Oh, neat. Does that also mean that the playlist is itself a feed?
1: Yeah, I guess. Yeah, it must be. Yeah. And it's all in, you know, it's all in the search and all that too. There's also the ability for us to define how many sats a listener gets when they play a trailer of our podcast. So if we create a trailer, you know, office hours, office hours, office hours, in a world where podcasting is changing, you know, we do that kind of thing. We could pay them like 200 sats for listening to our trailer.
0: Okay, how would that work on the back end? Do we have to send sats to PodFans and they do it out, or they make like an invoice to us somehow?
1: I think it comes from like the splits. So there's a balance, and they take it from that balance, and then also they are contributing about 10,000 sats from their, which is like $2 for them, right? So it's super low user acquisition cost. They're also contributing 10,000 sats to all of this as well. PodFans does.
0: Oh, that's nice.
1: So it depends on the function. Depending on the function, it's coming from the list from the split, or it's coming from that stash.
0: Yeah, I see here you're talking about like the new user can kind of sign up and earn 10K sat. You can fill out like a profile, follow a podcast, start playing something. That seems like a nice way to get past that hurdle of like, okay, I want a boost, but wait, now I got to go sign up somewhere else and get myself sats and figure this whole thing out.
1: Right. That's the problem they're trying to solve, is get those sats quick, you know, see how it works, start understanding why the system is great, get over that initial hurdle. And I just think that's a neat idea too, that you could, you know, you listen to a trailer. Well, go listen to like 4 or 5 trailers and stack some sats. You know, that's a fair trade for everybody right there. And maybe you'll listen to a podcast. You'll hear one you like and it clicks and now you got a new podcast.
0: And then you can tell us to shut up about Nick's already.
1: You can also earn sats by reporting bugs and that kind of stuff. But there's like 20 ways you can earn sats. It's pretty great. But they have this other feature that I think is pretty brilliant. It kind of takes the Fountain FM charts to the next level, and it's a top listener leaderboard for a show. And so it takes into account how soon after an episode has been released that you hit play. It takes into account if you've completed it, maybe if you've listened to it twice, all of those things that you also get to collect your own stats on go into determining who are like the top super listeners of a podcast. And there's a leaderboard for each show. And so you'd have, like, you know, the Golden Dragon on there, right? And you'd have, you know, different listeners on the leaderboard. And initially, the top super listener is going to get a 1% split of the boost. But then soon, creators are going to be able to go in there and adjust that amount. So you could say maybe we, instead of just having one super fan, let's have three super fans. And you could say super fan number one gets a 3% split, and super fan number two gets a 2%, and super fan number three gets a 1% split or whatever. So there's, you know, more opportunity there.
0: Oh, that's fun.
1: And then the one I think that I could see Yumi and Brent doing sometime, it'd be fun to do this like on a caravan road trip, is they have a co-listening feature that they're building in.
0: So oh, you can, really? Like stuff yeah. like Plex and Jellyfin has?
1: Yeah, yeah. Basically, so you start the show, or I would, you know, whatever, and then you guys would go to my profile. You could see what show I'm listening to. You hit it, and it'll take you right to where I'm at in the podcast.
0: Okay,
1: and you
0: can listen along. I got to try that.
1: And so I asked him, I'm like, this is a big app. You got a lot of stuff here. They're really aggressive on the features.
0: That implies there's some folks on the back end making it happen, and that takes some money, right?
1: Yeah. I said, how many users or, you know, how much revenue do you think you really need to make? Because their strategy, and I really like this, is they just take a fee from the splits. And this is how a lot of other podcasting intuitive apps do it. And it is a legit monetization strategy for the developer. They don't have to go sell advertising. They don't have to necessarily go into all these other avenues to try to monetize the podcast app itself. They just make a good app. They make it easy to boost. They get a little split. It's all in there. It's all listed out. It's really nice. And PodFans is going to use that model.
0: Okay. So that means then, like, if I go into Boost Coder Radio, say, then they would slide in, basically adjust stuff. So they slide in their own split to whatever I've been sending, whatever is defined in the feed.
1: Yeah. So in the value block, you have, you know, the different splits. And then you also have a fee split, which is separate from the standard splits. And so it basically takes the 100% and then applies a little fee to that. That's a way, like, you can support the app without having to put them in your split directly.
0: Oh, that's nice.
1: And they're going to do the same thing. Yeah. And I figure, you know, what they're looking at, with the kind of revenue they're going to need, if they get around even like 10,000 active users, which I think is very doable with this good app, I think they're going to be probably in sustainable territory. So it seems doable. And then lastly, the other thing I teased, which is nice to see, is they're going to have a sovereign feeds type functionality where we could go in and export out a podcasting 2.0 XML file. They also have plans, and I love to see this, to integrate transcribe.fm, which is the lightning-powered transcription service for podcasts. So, you know, a podcaster could log in, you click a button, toss a few sats at transcribe.fm. Not only do you get to download the generated transcribe files, but they'll automatically then be integrated into the PodFans player, and you'll have a transcription, boom, right there. One click.
0: Wow. Yeah, that is nice. And you could see how maybe, you know, you're a podcaster interested in podcasting 2.0 stuff. You see PodFans has this. You start playing with it. It's a useful tool to just muck with your own feed. And then, yeah, maybe from there you want to onboard. You want to start using it yourself. You want to start focusing on some of those PodFan features that we just talked about. It's an interesting strategy.
1: I think they got a really good start. It's really kind of impressive, even at the alpha stage. And this week, they're going to be rolling it out, or soon, probably by the time this is out, it'll be in public beta at podfans.fm. And Sam Sethi, he's a pretty interesting cat. You know, he worked at Netscape 100 years ago. And so he's seen a few things, and he recognizes the trends that look like they're going in the right direction and the ones that are just going to be a fad. And he's pretty bullish on the future of podcasting 2.0. And he's managed to capture the interest of some investors who haven't invested a crazy amount of money, but they've put a little money behind it to help them pay for development while it gets rolling. So they're off to the races, Wes.
0: Huzzah!
1: Huzzah! Now, let's take a little break. When we get back, we're going to chat with the podcasting 2.0 consultant, Alex Gates, and we're going to troubleshoot some things that I found with the Jupiter Station live item feed that we've been playing around with. But up first, with the magic wallet switching technology, your sats support the track we have, Empathize from Ethereal, and my new favorite track called Shadow Man.

0: So Alex joins us right now, the podcasting 2.0 consultant, as we say. And I thought, Alex, you'd be the perfect guy to talk to for this idea I have for a new podcasting 2.0 Jupiter Station feed. So welcome back to Office Hours. It's good to have you back.
1: Hey, Chris. Thanks for having me.
0: So I saw you and I are almost like on the same line of thinking recently. And I loved this. I didn't even know you were thinking about this or writing an enhancement proposal around this until Dave Jones told me when I wrote him with some questions. So here's what I'm trying to accomplish, Alex. I have created a Jupiter Station Podcasting 2.0 feed with a live item entry for our 24/7 MP3 Icecast type stream. And I wanted to create a way that even before we get lit support in all of our individual show feeds, people with the new Podcasting 2.0 apps could essentially tap in from their app and listen while they're on the go or jump in and just sample the back catalog, as it were, and just get some random JB shows played to them. And then when we're live, you know, we just cut in and they get to hear the live show. And ideally, we'd probably update the feed entry with the current show information eventually. But I'm noticing I'm hitting some limitations with this idea already. And I think I'm not really using the live item tag for what it's really meant for. And I some of the friction points I hit are like, it is kind of essentially impossible, as far as I can tell, to switch the value block to actually reflect the show that's currently playing, because it's just the boosts just go to the feed for the stream. And I can put splits in there, and I have, but it's not quite the same thing. It doesn't show up, say, in helipad for the show that's currently playing on the stream, which would kind of be necessary for reading live boosts. It's always live, so the pending and ended status stuff doesn't really work, and so I don't really get to take advantage of the push notifications as well as I think I probably could as well. So these are some of the friction points I'm hitting, and I kind of wanted to hear your thoughts.
1: Okay. Yeah, there's a lot to unpack there. So I'll probably tackle that in two different approaches. The value stuff is still, let's just say, hard, because the way it's approached by every app so far is completely different. It's not really designed for 24/7 content, right? Like, there's a couple different areas where they have 24/7 live streams and that they have all these different shows, and we're just not ready to handle that yet. So I want to definitely explore different ideas on how we could do that in the future, but let me kind of explain where I was coming up with a radio medium idea to start with.
0: Yeah, your enhancement proposal.
1: Right. So, I mean, it wasn't my idea in the first place. So I guess for even more history, I created the medium specification to basically have this idea of every different type of application could have its own medium, so you can index all these different RSS feeds and know what they are. Theoretically, you could put a blog in there if you want to, right?
0: So or music,
1: right? Exactly.
0: Or live stream.
1: Yep. So, well, live stream is that's a whole different. I don't want to get too technical.
0: Okay. But music, blog, podcast,
1: and audiobooks and video, and I think that's the main ones. So I was talking to Sam Sethi on the Pod News Weekly Review. I think it was 2 or 3 weeks ago now. So he actually brought it up to me in an interview there, which I wasn't expecting, about this idea of having a radio medium. And at first, I wasn't too interested in the idea. And then I actually just got a new car, my first one since 2007.
0: Oh, congrats.
1: Oh, yeah, I got Sirius XM on it. I just tried it out. And I had this idea of how could we present podcast live streams in a similar UI to what we have with radio stations. And this is kind of where I thought it would go, where if I wanted to like just see what's playing on Jupiter Broadcasting Radio or whatever, Jupiter Signal, you could just turn it on, right, and just see whatever's on at the current time.
0: I've been actually doing that in my testing of this feed, and I really like it. Like, it's sort of simpler than trying to pick an episode. The DJ bot's picking it for me.
1: Yeah, exactly. So that's kind of where top down the idea was from, to have a way for applications to prevent radio streams. And I mean, it's not traditional radio, but it's the same. That's the user interface we're trying to represent here, just for like the context of discussion. I've heard a couple different things. David and Adam went they went all over the place with different ideas they could use it for, right? So it's not even close to finalized yet. I think my proposal is still in draft stage. I think I even have a disclaimer in there.
0: Yeah, you note that it needs to be rewritten. I'm curious what your thoughts are.
1: The way I wrote it originally was to have just one. You wouldn't even update the episode details. It would just say, like, just one live item like you have it now, and it would just say Jupiter Signal live stream. And the idea for that is the podcast app wouldn't be expected to update the current playing episode, just because you don't really have that radio, right, until you turn it on.
0: And then it's depending on your server if it'll actually send the client. And the client, you know, the client might not be set up to receive the metadata from the Icecast server.
1: Exactly. And it could be used for live video or something too. So
0: yeah. Yeah. We have a PeerTube instance where we could, you know, have an option to switch over to the video version.
1: Mm-hmm. Mm-hmm. So that's where the idea was. But I'm hearing people say that they want to have the current playing episode listed. And I'm kind of on the fence about it. I'm kind of wondering what your thoughts are on that.
0: I think I would want the feed entry to be Jupiter Station, the live feed. And then once you're playing it, I would like the current show information to be somewhere in there. Because if you're jumping midway in, you don't even really know necessarily what show it is at first until you get your bearings. So it's sort of somewhere in the middle, because I won't be sending out Podping updates for every time the show changes on the live stream. But I could see myself wanting to do a Podping update when we're going live with a weekly production. So when we're switching from the back catalog 24/7 stream to, hey, Linux Unplug is actually live right now, it'd be nice to let people that have that feed subscription, it'd be nice to let them know we're actually truly live right now.
1: Well, that's actually not that complicated. You could just have two different live items. You could have one that's in there forever that never ends. That's just the Jupiter Signal live stream.
0: Sure. Right.
1: And you could have a separate one that you send the notification for.
0: Oh, that is very clever. That's you could do that right now.
1: Mm-hmm.
0: I might that might be my solution then. And then the value block stuff would be ideal, but it doesn't seem as necessary because you can solve some of that with the splits. And then of course, if you're boosting one of our feeds, the funds are kind of going to the same place ultimately. So it's not like it's critical, but it would be pretty great in, say, like Helipad to see the boost come in for the show that they were listening to, just so it gets allocated correctly, like in our records.
1: Yeah, and the music attribution is a whole nother ball of wax, right? So I have a feeling that we would have to lean on some of the live wallet switching technology, as Adam would say, which isn't anywhere near ready because of how hard it is to do. So I feel like that would be the best route forward if we wanted to do live value blocks, but that's nowhere near set in stone at the moment.
0: I can't be the only guy that has a radio stream. I mean, I know there's the no agenda stream, so I'd love to see this. How does something like this go from here's a draft to we actually see this become adopted?
1: Well, usually someone like me submits it. They talk about it on Podcasting 2.0, and we see if there's interest first. Sometimes there's not, and that's fine. Sometimes people have had ideas, and I've presented ways to solve them, and no one actually wanted to do it. So that's happened a couple times.
0: So you're saying I need to start like a boost campaign, a weekly boost campaign to plug this improvement idea until they finally break down and rally the community to do it? If that's what it takes,
1: Yeah, and there's two different things here. There's your use case, which, you know, we just solved a way to do that right now. And then there's the radio medium specifically would be a new type of application or a new way to surface the 24/7 live streams in an application.
0: Yeah, yeah. I think it's a brilliant idea, though. I mean, easy for me to say, right? But take your app of choice. Why not have a tab of the shows that do have live streams? Because there's only a real handful of podcasts that actually produce live content or have live streams going all the time. But I think if there was a way to discover them, you might see more podcasters motivated to do it. And I think the live experience can be really unique and fun.
1: Yeah, and you could easily have like a list of favorite live streams that you just tune into every now and then too.
0: Oh, yeah. Yeah. Well, okay, Alex. Well, you know what? Thank you for – I didn't think we'd solve this really for me, but I think – I have a pretty good solution for the JB use case, and I've been, I don't know, just probably more excited than I have in years just playing with this tooling. I'm so grateful for Stephen B's work with some of the tooling too, just to let me experiment and start playing around with this and see what we can do. And the live stuff is, it's like I've done live shows for a decade. It's just like so exciting to actually see this come to fruition and put together the Jupiter Station feed. Eventually we'll have all our shows lit, but we'll start mm-hmm. there and always have it going. So I'm going to keep an eye on how this radio mediums thing, and I am going to send a boost in, try to bring attention to it, because I think it would be great to have some sort of option. Maybe the app developers would never embrace it, but maybe they will.
1: Well, and that's a thing. It's not always existing app developers, right? Like, I mean, especially like Overcast, he's fine with what he has for the most part. But this is a whole new way of enabling new applications.
0: Right. Good point. Somebody could come along and take it. That's such a great point, Alex.
1: Well, and that's what they're doing with the value for value blogging too, right?
0: Yeah, with blogging and really with music. We're seeing that take off like crazy right now.
1: Mm-hmm. Yep.
0: Well, I appreciate your time, Alex. Thanks for sitting down and working through this with me.
1: Yep. Happy to do it.
2: Now it's time for the
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4: I don't know a thing about crypto.
0: And we do have a bunch of boosts to get to. I mean, a whole batch because we reached our milestone once again. Somehow, I mean, I have a couple of inklings, but somehow I messed up the value block in like at least the pocket episodes. So my wallet hasn't been getting the boost, but thankfully the node for JB has. And so we collected some of these the old school way. So I guess it's possible we might have missed one or two, but I don't think so. I think we got them all.
5: I guess you'll just have to boost in a second time to let us know. Sorry.
0: If we missed it, yeah, I apologize. It was my fault. You know, running with scissors. Interstellar Dave comes in with 400,000 sats.
6: Hey, rich lobster!
0: This is Chris and Brent. Here's to 400,000 more to keep the office hours train rolling. I'm digging the Jupiter signal idea, too. That was my idea where we'd have maybe a weekly show that's kind of a wrap-up of the news that was covered in LupCoder and self-hosted. Or office hours. It's sort of like a meta show. So if there was news that maybe happened in a show you don't normally listen to, you could catch it there. He said it'd be interesting to see how the audience would use Boost to signal what topics should be featured. Maybe like a voting mechanism of some kind.
5: Ooh.
0: And he says, don't sweat the adpocalypse. You can trust fall into the audience. P.S. Wanted to let you know that my preferred podcast app of choice on iOS has been Castro. It seems to support virtually everything you've enabled on 2.0 with the exception of transcripts. The artwork changed. The chapters were correct. All of that. Not sure if that's the dev doing some good things and keeping up to date or what. Take care. Yeah, that's great. Some apps have different levels of the support. That's one of the things that makes this whole thing odd, Wes, is like some apps will absolutely support the chapter images. Others just won't touch it.
5: Yeah. I mean, I noticed just here, Dave boosted in from the podcast index, not Castro. I wonder why.
0: Interstellar Dave is traveling the index, I suppose.
5: Yeah, that does make sense. Well, James Gordon boosted in with 111,000 cents.
7: I hoard that which your kind covet.
5: Would be great to hear what the costs are in making a podcast and how the boosts help towards that cost. Like, when I send 100K sats, around 25 pounds, how much help is that? Does it cover your costs? I doubt it. Or does it just barely cover one person's wages or the cost of electricity or hosting fees? Some insight into your costs and how sats help, without giving away too much, of course, well, that would help.
0: Yeah, okay. So that's kind of what the idea with like the 1.5, 1.3-ish million sat bounty for office hours is. Now, office hours is a very low-cost show.
5: Yeah, I mean, Brent pays you to be on, right? No, I'm just kidding.
0: Yeah, well, and just because it's like it's the network and the podcast industry are the content, right? So we're like with LUP or Linux Action News or self-hosted or Coda Radio – there's a lot of original content generation that goes into that. I mean, like even before we sat down to record, middle of the week, Wes and I were sorting out like where we're at with Linux Unplugged that's coming up on Sunday. And so, you know, you work on that all week. It never stops.
5: Yeah.
0: It's funny because like when we stop recording Linux Unplugged, it's usually like how long till one of us realizes we got to do this all over again. And then the tone in the room changes when that moment arrives.
5: I wish it was longer.
0: Yeah, we don't make it out of the studio before we're like, oh, yeah. Oh, we got to do that all over again. So those shows have a lot more prep. They have a lot more cost. They require more time for Drew. They require a lot more cost and bandwidth. So that kind of stuff, it sort of scales per show. So office hours is kind of our lean, mean, value for value production. And so you can see it in the splits. If you look at the splits, that's the contract. It's all right there in the RSS feed. How much Drew gets paid, how much Brent gets paid, how much I get paid. And, you know, like in this case, like We should somehow figure out how to... I'll try... You know what? I'm going to try per episode override so that way Wes gets the boost for this episode, right? And you can kind of see it all there. So that roughly gives you an idea of what it costs to produce our cheapest show. And then it just sort of scales with production there. And then we offset some of that, too, with membership, Trooper Party membership members as well. Did I leave anything out, Wes, that seems obvious that I should mention?
5: No, I think that about covers it. I mean, there's a lot of moving parts, but at this point, they've kind of all solidified.
0: Yeah. Some of them are fixed. Like every month, you know, the hosting cost is roughly the same, although that just went up on us and some of those things. Jolly Hobber comes in with 100,000 sats using the index. Chris, thanks for keeping the network alive. Not much, but I'm hoping it gets a soundbite for the other sets. What is the bounty for a soundbite? Well, you, sir, you got it.
6: Make it so.
0: That's right.
8: Coming in hot with the boost.
0: 100,000 sats is a hot boost. Thank you, Jolly. Appreciate it.
5: Speaking of, well, Rotted Mood comes in with 100,000 sats.
8: Coming in hot with the boost.
5: I need to hear that Final Fantasy music again.
0: Well, I think I have good news, because we're getting real close. We're getting real close. You'll have to wait, though, to see if we've made our milestone. Well, you already know we did.
9: You already know it, right?
0: But just as a tease, I'll give you a little Zelda item. True Grits comes in with, I feel like I'm time traveling. I listened to the first two Pocket Office episodes before listening to this one. I figure I'd send in a zip code boost to help get you to the next goal. Oh, no. Oh, okay, Wes, I got a really crappy version of the map here.
5: Hey, what show is this?
0: I know, and I
5: didn't expect to work this hard.
0: And I tell you what, my zip code lookups are not as good as yours.
5: Oh, okay. Well, this one we should both know because it looks like it's right in our backyard, relatively speaking, because this is a postal code in Spokane, Washington.
0: That's right. Hello, Spokane. True Grits. You know, when we do finally get to that meetup, we're going to have to get True Grits a beer.
5: Yes, maybe several. Grounded Grid boosts in with 50,000 sats.
10: B-O-O-S-T!
5: Just noting, those delicious new podcasting 2.0 features. Amen to that.
0: Yeah, I've been really having fun with the Pocket Offices and the released episodes. Generating a ton of images and doing all that stuff. It's kind of hands-on, but at the same time, it feels old school and I like it. Redacted comes in with 43,210 sats using the Podverse. I want to suggest for Brent to combine his visit to Berlin with visiting another European city. European cities are pretty well connected by train, and I'd like to meet him without having to travel that far. My first few digits of the boost are an international area code for my country. My postal code are the other three digits, with the sum of the three added as the fourth digit. Are you following all of that, Wes?
5: We'll see.
0: He goes on to say, this is not my real neck. I'm just not comfortable connecting my location to my neck. Oh, sure, I understand, Redacted. Yeah, I mean, I think, you know, that's something everybody has to balance. We try not to, like, give out anything more than your general city, which probably most people could get by, like, your IP or something like that, if they can get that. But let's see, 43,210 sats. That's a lot of math, Wes.
5: It looks like 43 might be pointing us to Austria.
0: Ah. Very good. Hello.
5: Okay, and then maybe it's...
0: You spin that globe.
5: Oh, okay, it's a big one, real heavy.
0: Don't spin too fast. You'll spin it right off the... Whoa, careful.
5: Well, we know this gets dangerous, but I'm taking a wild guess. I think that we're looking for a postal code in Langensdorf, Austria. How did I do? 2103?
0: Hello, Langensdorf. Yeah, I like it. I like the college try, too. Appreciate that. Thank you, Redacted, for the boost. Eric D. comes in with 34,034 sats, using Castomatic. Banger of an episode. Great song pick, too. The value-for-value music concept is fantastic news. I had no idea it existed until listening to this episode, so thank you. I'll definitely be checking out more of that. Looking forward to episode 35. Well, Eric, I hope you loved the song in episode 35 today, because it's been one of my favorites.
5: Oh, looks like Eric came in with a second boost to add on. Side note, Castomatic doesn't seem to change the boost recipients for the song chapter, so I guess I'll head over to Wavelake and drop some sats there.
0: I think that was my bad. And I had a chat with Stephen B. from Sovereign Feeds, and we figured out that it might have been a bug in Sovereign Feeds because I had the value block defined at the show level but not the individual episode level, and so some of the switching wasn't working. But as a workaround, I can define it at the episode level, and it should work for this episode. I apologize. Learning by doing, and it's only getting easier, I suppose. So that's good.
5: Yeah, that's right. I mean, we got to figure it out one way or another. And hopefully this means we figure it out now and not later when we switch more feeds over to it.
0: Yeah, exactly. Ghost Mullet came in with 55,154 sats from the index. First time booster writing in to say my muchísimas gracias for changing the name so I can finally add it to my podcast player. Yeah, you just got to add the 2.0, right? So stupid. But you add 2.0 to the end of Office Hours and it shows up in every stupid search. He said, who knew there were so many Office Hours podcasts out there? I know. Worst name I've ever made. I didn't even check. That's rule number one. He goes on to say, I enjoyed listening to all the JB shows and have been listening for 3 to 4 years now. So it's hard to choose just one to boost into. So many are on my list and more to come. But I love the insights into JB that comes from here, and I'm eternally grateful for the kick to decouple myself from Google that came from self-hosted, as well as the nudge to finally set up a home media server. I'm currently using Pop! OS as my daily driver at work, but unfortunately, going to be forced to switch back to Windows due to corporate policy in the near future. Pour one out for me, guys. He says, and P.S., this is a zip code boost. And I looked this one up, and I think it might have been St. Paul, but I'm not sure if I got it right, Wes.
5: Double-checking
0: Paul, Minnesota.
5: Checking your zip code math, and spot on here, Chris.
0: Thank you, Mullet. Thank you for boosting in. Hello, St. Paul.
5: And maybe let us know how that Windows adventure goes. Do you end up adapting workflows to WSL? Do you set up a virtual machine? Good luck.
0: That's a great question. How does it go? Todd from Northern Virginia comes in with 22,222 sats with no note, just supporting via Podverse.
5: Well, that's still nice. And speaking of that granddaddy duck, well, I think it's Kiro, but you like to say Cairo, if I believe.
0: You mean K-I-R-O-F-M?
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5: That wonderful booster came in with a row of granddaddy ducks saying Jupiter Station sounds like a great idea. I listen to all the JB shows anyway, but I can see myself using this to more easily share a quick clip with someone. Also, the extra bits from the live stream discussion sure would be nice to have.
0: Yeah. Oh, you know, he meant this Jupiter signal. Yeah, so we have two. We have Jupiter Station, which is the lit live feed. And I think I might have changed it. And Jupiter Signal, which is would be like the cut up news bits from the show. Two names, similar idea. Playing with both of them right now to see what the Office Hours crew thinks. Trying to get the vibe from the crew that would probably be most likely to listen to it. I think it's kind of 50-50 right now. We'll see. Kraftnicks came in with a row of McDucks as well, just chopping right along there.
9: Things are looking up for old McDuck.
0: He's using Fountain. He writes, it's unfortunate that I can't get access to the Jupiter membership without the fiat payments. As far as I know, there's no other way to get ad-free uncut feeds for Coder and self-hosted and the self-hosted post show. Maybe it's possible to do vouchers for Jupiter memberships. An example that works well for me is buying the Molvad VPN vouchers via Lightning through vpn.sovereign.engineering. Even though Molvad don't support Lightning directly. I guess I'll have to keep asking once a year, though.
5: Well, gosh, that's a compelling argument from Mr. Kraftnicks, huh?
0: Yeah. You know, I'm still mulling around ways to do it. It's replace Memberful, or maybe it's somehow integrating Podcast Mirror and replacing, like, some of the workarounds we were coming up with. So it's sort of... Yeah, you know, like, if we supplied Podcast Mirror as the source feed to Memberful, then Memberful could generate user individual feeds and would, in theory, possibly, although we don't know, just pass along the other name tag, the other namespaces.
5: You all know, the like, new fancy features, right?
0: Yeah. That might work. Well, we'll be playing around with it and report back, Kraftnicks. Hopefully you won't have to wait a year.
5: User 660352 sent in 22,222 sets saying,
9: Quacka waka, it's a treasure. Yippee!
5: Quack quack, hey, bounty for the win.
0: Indeed, we really are grateful. Lafara came in with 22,222 sats, another group of McDucks.
9: This old duck still got it.
0: And he says, thanks for your explanation. Docker exposing ports wants to update firewalls directly on its own, and Tailscale probably also wants to directly do changes. I once had a similar conflict issue during the startup order. He's talking about my Umbral box, where I had restarted some Docker services, I believe, but I hadn't restarted Tailscale. Or perhaps like Tailscale had come up, and then Docker came up, and so the Docker containers weren't on the tailnet. I don't remember the specifics anymore, but it was an issue when I couldn't get to my Umbral node remotely. It really sucked.
5: Yikes. Yeah, something tells me they're both trying to do some IP tables updates, and maybe that didn't play nicely.
0: I'll handle it. No, I'll handle it.
5: Exactly. McZip boosts in with 20,000 sats. Love the idea you put forward for Jupiter Signal. I know sometimes I get backed up a couple weeks when it comes to podcasts, and your idea for Signal, Well, that helped me prioritize catching up.
0: Hadn't even thought about that. That's an interesting insight, McZip. Thank you. And thank you for the boost. Erock comes in with 4,444 sats. Hello from one node runner to another. Glad to see traction on that project. I just recently jumped back in. I'm thinking he's talking about IPFS. After I got rid of an old node VM. Now I'm running under Docker with a bit of help from Cameron at the Podcast Index Social. And regarding the Docker Compose stuff, I believe someone is working on it. But running under Docker now is not 100%. I had to modify a little bit of Umbral's Docker image to make it work.
5: Good to know, huh?
0: Yeah, okay. But, you know, if we could deploy a few Nix systems with IPFS podcasting in a Docker container, that is checkbox number one. Checkbox number two for me is I'd love to be able to spin up some gateways because we need more gateways than just the couple we have. And then the last checkbox, number three, would be if we could host our own redirect, right? There's an IPFS podcasting redirect right now. That's how you send an HTTP request out to the IPFS network. And I would love if we could run that on our own infrastructure.
5: Me too. Molfata boosts in with 10K sats. Just noting, congratulations on the great milestone.
0: Thank you for your help getting there. Genebean came in a whole bunch this week with like a total of, I think, over 17,776 sats. He said he was actually surprised by the audio when I did the cornfield episode. And he was helping me earlier troubleshoot the value for value time split. And he connected with me on Matrix and we did some real time troubleshooting. So I just want to give him a special shout out for that, too. And he says he likes the idea of the Jupiter Signal show. And he says, also, once we do get transcripts up and going, he publishes his on his website for his episode. And then that opens it up to being searched by Googs. He says it works really good.
5: Oppie1984 comes in with 4,000 sats from Fountain. I really like the idea of a wrap-up clip show. I really only have time to listen to shows while I'm at work. And as my responsibilities change, I find I'm having to spend more time on calls and in meetings and less time listening to podcasts. I'm sure that's something many in the audience can sympathize with. So having a wrap-up show that would allow me to get caught up after a busy week that prevents me from listening to all my shows would be definitely welcomed.
0: Thank you, Oppie. That is, I think we're trending now on the positive feedback for the Jupiter Signal idea. And we want to keep Oppie listening. He's a great booster, so it sounds like it might be worth it. Andre2K came in with 4,999 sats using Fountain. This is a good song. I'm using Fountain, so I don't know if the sats will reach the artist. I know they're working on it, Andre, if it doesn't right now, and I think it does. In fact, something Fountain FM has done with value for value music is so clever. If you're listening to a podcast that features the magic wallet switching technology, there is now a hamburger menu option that will list out all of the individual songs featured in the podcast you're listening to, like this week's. And you can add it directly to your own local library from that menu if you like the song. So cool.
5: Sir Alex Gates comes in with 10,000 Satoshis. I think the let's put everything over Lightning people just went to Noster. They can stay there as long as they don't try to evangelize too much. It's a good lesson about evangelization. We need to avoid doing the same in music for podcasting 2.0. The artists will come. In hindsight, I guess I can't blame the average person for not knowing how things fit together. I just write the specs for now.
0: Just write the specs. Alex is not only a guest, but a booster and a supporter of the show. Thank you, Alex, the podcasting consultant. I feel like the thing that happens is new thing has come along. Noster, it's done with relays. How can we replumb everything to use this? And sometimes it's worth challenging assumptions and thinking about that stuff, but often I think Alex is right. It's just a lot of hype, and we kind of come around in the long term. Erock comes in with 5,000 sats. It does look like the value time splits failed for me on Podverse, though it's worked on other shows, so I'm not sure if it was my problem or not. Nope, it was me. And thanks to Stephen B., we got it figured out.
5: Forward humor boosts in a row of ducks. Oh, well, despite the issues, Forward Humor notes that they're digging the handcrafted production. And the music insert was a very nice addition. I cranked the streaming sats up during that segment knowing it would be going towards another artist who deserves some love, too. I appreciate y'all. Keep it up.
0: Thank you. Thank you. And this week it should all work flawlessly. And the previous episode should be fixed by the time this episode comes out as well. So got it all tied up. And I really, really appreciate you guys jumping in. I sent the artist this week a note ahead of time. I sent him a boost saying, hey, I'm going to feature in Office Hours and my audience is going to be boosting in. I think this is a great song. It's a lot of, you know, now I'm talking to one of the artists.
5: So cool.
0: I went from never being able to play music to now I'm talking to him. It's just crazy, right? It's just crazy. Faraday Fedora comes in with 2,000 sats. I had no actual technical problem boosting with Albi and the podcast index. I just never listen to my computer, so it's a bit of friction when I want to send a boost. And honestly, I forget to boost after a drive or an hour of yard work. Yeah, that's why it's so nice having it in the app, Faraday. But if you don't want to switch your damn app, you can use the podcast index and get Albi. But I have to say, for me, the big step change was having the button right there in the app. I've been doing podcasting for 18 years. I've listened to podcasts that entire time. Always have been a big podcast enthusiast. It's probably the number one type of content I consume. And as a creator of podcasts that loves getting feedback, that makes feedback a huge part of every show that we do, I've never sent feedback to a podcast until Boost, until the button was right there in the app. Just never done it. Even as a creator of podcasts, just never, ever once written feedback to a podcast until that button was right there in the app. And I could just push it while I was listening.
5: IRWin boosts in with 9,630 sats. Great to see the changes in the feed. I love your idea for Jupiter Signal. I've bounced off of Coda Radio twice, but both news stories you mentioned I hadn't heard and was interested in. So at least one person would subscribe.
0: You got to give the Coda Radio the three soak try. You know, you got to listen to three episodes. That's how it works with Coda. One or two episodes, yeah, you just bounce right off.
5: Yeah, and I mean, if the episode you listened to didn't have, like, a Jar Jar in it, then you probably didn't even listen to the right show.
0: Yeah, you got to get the full flavor, right? You got to get the full flavor. Alex comes in with 10,000 sats. I'm in the UK, and I get my sats through the Albi website using MoonPay. It's charged in USD, but the conversion to GBP is handled by your bank, so you get a good exchange rate. I tried Cash App, but it isn't working in the UK. On another note, it's a nice idea for a community project. It'd be some great kind of boost tracker on the website to see how far we are from the bounty. Much love from Wales. I would love a website boost tracker. Maybe we'll be building the back-end tooling to enable something like that one day, because there's a few things we should probably set up for a website like that to get created.
5: Yeah, definitely. We need a few plumbing bits, but I think it's been something we've noodled on in the back-end too, because, I mean, we just got to share them on the show. We want to share them anyway. Why not give something a little more real-time?
0: Alex, though, I just want to say I have heard from several that are outside the States that MoonPay seems to be a way a lot of them are going. If you want to do it privately, you could always look at something like RoboSats. They take a bit of a fee for the convenience of the privacy and KYC Bitcoin freeness, but then you can Lightning send that to Alex.

0: could be maybe just a few months, but definitely the rest of the year. I expect it to kind of go sideways, fluctuate up and down within a few thousand dollars, and then kind of do big step downwards. It kind of depends on how the rest of the economy goes. But Bitcoin is the front runner. It's the canary in the coal mine, right? The Bitcoin bird is the free market that runs 24/7. And when people need quick liquidity because of market changes, it's Bitcoin they hit first, and then the kind of the rest of the market follows. So we'll see where things go. And if it drops quite a bit, I'll probably adjust the milestone at that point. Or if it goes up, I'll adjust the milestone downways. Bug-Eyed Stormtrooper is back with 2,321 sats from Fountain. Here I come shooting sats with the accuracy of a seasoned stormtrooper. It was supposed to be a row of ducks, but it didn't quite hit. Excellent work on the podcast. How about calling the sats to the next episode, The Bounty Board? As in, now Brent, let us take a look at the bounty board. And look at that. And then you cue dramatic music. We made it. Yeah, you're right. We should up the production. If we make our next bounty, I'll have to do that.
1: 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I think the Jupiter Signal Show would be up my alley. I'm embarking on a new quest to really improve my language learning, so I have to make some cuts in my podcast consumption. Well, unless you convert some of your shows into German or Portuguese. So a quick highlights package would be great for keeping up with everything important.
0: Oh, man, we're losing folks left and right. You hear this?
1: But we're still getting the sentiment that they want to find a way to keep us in their limited podcast roster, which I get and appreciate.
0: I'm just going to have a mild anxiety attack about it, but it is nice. Kraftnix comes in with a row of ducks. Relay app, RELAI.app, is a no-fuss option for stacking sats in the EU. It has a Swiss-based company behind it, which is non-custodial, and purchases are made via SEPA bank transfers. It is a KYC solution. However, the KYC is merely enforced via bank transfers. You don't have to send your ID or other identification to them. Simply download the app, put in your IBAN, and you'll be sending and be ready to go. They only do on-chain transactions right now, but they say Lightning support should be ready at the end of the year.
1: Wow, yeah. If you're cool with KYC, that seems pretty darn convenient.
0: Yeah, and Albi just expanded. If you want to use Albi with this, they just expanded their in-and-out options for on-chain. You can now bring in and out of Albi. You can take out of Albi on-chain now, too. Small fee there, but it makes it a lot easier because you don't have to first get the sats on Lightning. You can just on-chain transfer them to Albi. And then Albie will put them on the Lightning Network for you.
1: Marchie Boosin with 9,001 sats. Congrats on the bounty show. Not sure about Jupiter's signal personally. Could feel a bit redundant. Although that's probably just because I listen to all the shows anyway. So maybe I'm not the target market.
0: Oh, phew. Thanks, Marchie. I'm starting to have a panic attack. I was starting to really worry. Nobody's listening. Yeah, Marchie, I'm glad. He says also that he wasn't sure if we had adjusted the splits for the song. The cover art and the chapter all worked, though. Yeah, that was my bad, Marchie. Castomatic, I think does support it. Side note, ended up using Castomatic quite a bit in my testing of the new Pocket Office feeds. Yeah, it's a good app. That might be my favorite iOS podcasting app, 2.0 stuff aside. It's really good. I think PodFans is going to be the real competitor.
1: Yeah, that's funny. Monty 102 came in with 2,000 sats, just to note. Here's to the next episode and leaving Fountain for Castomatic.
0: There you go. Yeah, True Grits also came in with 5,000 sats, saying that he had forgotten he'd listened until we mentioned his username. Here's some sats for the next one. And Bob B says, hey, did I get this right? Is this how I get sats in for the next bounty with 6,000 sats? You did, Bob. You got it right.
1: Dave Jones came in with 10,000 sats to say Jupiter Station is an amazing name.
0: Thank you, Pod Sage. Thank you. Yeah, so Jupiter Station is the 24/7 lit feed. In your Podcasting 2.0 app, you can go search for Jupiter Station. The feed's always live with the back catalog, and then when we are live, we just kind of cut in. There's no metadata update right now because it's an MVP, but it's out there, and we're seeking testing for the Jupiter Station feed.
1: Speaking of, McZip came in with another 5K sats to say the same. Excited about Jupiter Station.
0: Well, thank you. And that's going to be all the boosts that make it on the air this week. We did have 45 unique boosters across 66 boosts. Now, I may have missed you as well, so I really apologize if I screwed that up. But I believe that brought us in at 1,357,059 total sats, which I'm saying is a big win right there. The Sonic Ding is out. And thank you, everybody.
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3: Winner. It really whips the llama's ass.
0: I really hope we can reach our bounty for episode 36. I got an old friend I want to bring on. We have a lot of things to still catch you up on. And of